that is full of acid. And he always told me, stay away from the battery, don't touch the acid, it'll burn your skin. So when we were unloading the canoe, he pulled the battery out and he slipped and it fell on my finger. And I screamed at the top of my lungs because it's 70 pounds and it completely smashed my finger and it was paper flat.

0: He didn't say anything about, you know, Lord, heal his finger. He wrapped his arms around me as a father, and he said, Father, I thank you for your love. God, I thank you for your mercy. Father, I thank you for your grace over my son. And people were looking, you know, what did you just do to your kid? And within moments, he was molding my finger while he was talking, and it was feelingless. And within about 40 seconds, my finger was completely back to life, restored. All the color was back in. The bone was mended back together, and I was able to flex it and actually help him load the rest of the stuff into the truck.
1: That had to have a lifetime impact on you.
0: It did. It did. It marked me. It showed me God's love for me and that he was very real. And I'll never forget, my dad says, the moment that I looked up to him, and he said it was like a movie. The sun was hitting his face and my face, and a tear came down my cheek. And he said, I looked up at him and said, Daddy, it sure is good we know Jesus. And that was just probably a very proud dad moment.
1: But this is hard to believe. You lived a double life. Clarify that.
0: Yeah. So even though I was marked by the love of God, you know, like you said, you know, you had crazy encounters. People think, well, how would you ever go astray after that?
1: Yeah.
0: It's because I would look up to, you know, my own dad, and even people in the church would tell me I had big shoes to fill. And it put pressure on me at a young age. I believe the lies of the enemy and created the pressure to where I felt like I had to live up to a certain standard. So what would happen is I would apply my dad's revelation to my life rather than get my own through intimacy with God. And then I'd always fall short, and I'd question God why he's not there for me like he's there for him.
1: I wonder if there are people that watch this show, hear a testimony, and then they try what they heard, were taught, and nothing happens, and they get offended, or they just kind of just walk away. I imagine that happens a lot. Yeah, even with a great Christian family, around 10 or 12, you got curious about the world.
0: Yeah.
1: And you started hanging with the wrong crowd.
0: Yeah, so I was always trying to fit in. You know, at a young age, my parents didn't celebrate Halloween, and it was just a personal conviction. So they would pull me out of parties and stuff, and kids would make comments to me, you know, and think I was kind of the oddball out. And I always wanted to blend in and fit in with the crowd. So by age 10 or 12, I started hanging out with the wrong crowd, I was invited to one of the popular kids' house, and he got me high for the first time. Even into high school sports, I was looking for my identity through other things besides God, because only we know he can only fill that void. I know that now.
1: You know, Dan lived this lifestyle of drugs for 13 years. I'm curious, your parents knew what you were doing. How'd they cope with that?
0: Yeah, so it actually took a while for them to realize. They knew I was becoming rebellious. You know, instead of going to church and then coming home after Sunday school to hang out with the family, I was always on my bicycle and going somewhere else, and that was to go do the drugs and to fit in. And they didn't know at first, because I was very good at hiding it, and I knew church language, and I started getting angry at home. And after a while, you know, my dad pretty much had to sit me down and have a conversation with me.
1: You were at a crack house.
0: Yes.
1: Something like 2 a.m, your mom texts you?
0: Yeah. So I would take advantage when my dad was out of town. I would manipulate my mom. And it was kind of like, it was when my dad was out of town, I could go do what I want, you know. And I was angry. I would write raps about my dad, you know, and music. And I felt like if my dad wasn't in my life, things would be better. And that was just the enemy. And he actually found those letters I would write about, I wish his plane would crash and he wouldn't come home. And it makes me emotional. And my mom, she never lost hope. And when I was out, you know, running, that's why I tell the story. Before in the morning, I'd be in a crack house, and she wasn't texting me saying, you know, where are you? You've been missing for days. You know better. She would text me and say, I love you, man of God.
1: Whoa. What did you think when your mom texted you 2 a.m. at a crack house and called you man of God? What did you think?
0: A lot of times I was annoyed, and I was like, you know, because I didn't want to live like a man of God. But it was the conviction inside of my heart that stayed alive. And, you know, people ask me all the time, did you still hear the Holy Spirit when you were in addiction? And I heard him so clear, always nudging me to go back to the truth.
1: Your gift helps us continue pioneering and sharing the transformative power of Jesus to Jewish and Muslims alike, while supporting the global broadcast of life-changing programs like this. Go to sidroth.org/give. The prodigal son returns. Be right back.

0: something happened to Dan, and he desired to go home. What happened?
1: Yeah, so, you know, earlier I mentioned when my dad would go out of town, that was when I would kind of manipulate my mom, and I would threaten my mom, you know, if you tell my dad this or that, I would threaten things. And I would punch holes in my walls, very angry. So at this time, I got
0: You know, I know who you are today, and I find this story so hard to believe you were there, but you were.
1: Yeah, I hear that a lot when I travel and preach everywhere, and they're like, I can't even imagine you doing that. I said, well, that's how it should be. And my dad asked my mom, you know, where'd Daniel go? And I just disappeared again. So I went for almost a year not talking to my dad. I was in full-fledged addiction. I still had a good job, but then my transmission had gone out in my car, so I lost my job. So I didn't have any money, so I started bouncing checks. I would go to the grocery store and buy something for, you know, $10 and then write the check for $50 to get $40 cash back and overdraw my account. And I kept doing that, and the bank contacted my dad and asked, like, to speak to me about it. And he notified me through my mom that I would get locked up if I continued to do that. And I was just so far in addiction, I didn't really care. But then I cut that off and started doing other things to fuel the addiction. And I ended up hitting rock bottom to the point where, you know, we didn't have to pay our rent. It was prepaid, but we still had our electric cut off several times just because of the addiction being so intense. And over a course of the time, my mom would still come over. I would manipulate her into giving me money because I would say, you know, I need $10 and quarters to do laundry. And she knew darn well that I was not using it. But as a mother's love, she was trying to find that level of enablement versus, you know, loving me through the situation, the circumstance. But it was about a year's time that I went through this until I hit the rock bottom where I said, I can't do this anymore. And it was the scariest thing I ever did in my life. I felt like, you know, I was, not that my dad gave me a reason to, but it was the enemy in my mind telling me that I wouldn't be welcome home. And I wasn't, you know, aware of the prodigal son story at that time. I wasn't in the Word, but that's exactly how it played out. And I drove to my dad's house one day in a little beat up car that we had that barely drove. And I knew his truck was in the driveway. My mom was out of town. I waited till she left town, so it was just him and I. And I knocked on his front door, and I stood back along the wall, and he came to the door. And he opened it and he looked around the corner and he said, hey buddy, it's so good to see you. And I lost it and I said, can I come in?
0: What did you look like when he saw you?
1: I was strung out, missing a bunch of teeth, and I was 123 pounds. Right now I'm about 150, and I'm not a big guy. And I said, can I come in? He said, of course. And I said, I'm sorry, I know you're mad at me. And he said, I'm mad at you, how could I ever be mad at you? And he wrapped his arms around me and he said, I love you, son. You're living just so less than what you're worth. You're so much more. And it was just, it was the love that brought me home.
0: Dan shared on Facebook how his dad received him. Let's go to that clip right now.
2: So I looked at my boy, I said, well, let me start then, since you don't know where to start. I said, do you understand I'm not disappointed or angry with you one bit? He said, Dad, that can't be true, and I don't know how that can be possible. After all I've done, I said, I don't know how you believe it can be possible. My life's not my own. You don't owe me anything. I said, if I cry one tear, I cry for you, because you're so much more than what you're choosing. Son, I'm not disappointed with you. And he looked in my eyes and saw that there was no disappointment, and he lost it. He told his mama that was the transformation of my life, when I saw the love of God in Dad, when all he could see me for is what I was created for, not where I've been. And I was overwhelmed by the love of God. He said, I know he's my dad, and I heard him preach it 1,000 times growing up, but I saw it in his life, and I gave him every chance to be something else, and he didn't know that.
0: Now, so Dan moved back home, and he was doing great until temptations crept back. He started falling into his old lifestyle, but this time worse. What happened?
1: Yeah, so after I moved back home, my dad is a loving dad. He helped me get back on my feet. He actually purchased me a kind of like a lower end car just to be able to get to and from work. And I got a job in a warehouse as an order selector, and I was making very good money. And over time, I started to get comfortable. You know, I was still going to church, but I started getting comfortable, and I actually stepped back into addiction with the K2 synthetic marijuana, because in my conscience, it wasn't bad as doing the real thing. But it was actually a whole lot worse, and I had a lot of worse things in it, chemicals and stuff worse than a lot of hard drugs. And that led me down a spiral to where I felt condemned in my own heart, where, you know, I knew right from wrong, and I'm gonna let my parents down again. And that led me into a very deep addiction, to the point where my parents finally realized, they sat me down again and said, you really need to get help. And so I went to what we call Teen Challenge, and it was down in North Carolina here in Pinehurst, Sand Hills, and I did a 4-month, it was 14 months. And before I went, my dad told me, if you don't complete the program, you're not coming back home, you need to go do this. So part
0: really
1: of-
0: Really tough love.
1: It was tough love, and they drove me down. And the Lord was even working there. Like, I was addicted to cigarettes, and the day before I was thinking, you know, how am I gonna even quit cigarettes to go to the program? But the morning we left, I had no desire to smoke. And so that was neat. It was like another fingerprint of God's grace. So we headed down to North Carolina, but in my heart, I already felt like I already knew I wasn't gonna do the 14 months because my parents said I needed help, but I wasn't ready to change. And there's a difference, because help will get you through the moment, but change transforms you. And the first 4 months of that program were amazing. It's where I got to know the Lord for myself and understand a relationship with God. And there was a major transition. And then after the 4 months, I transferred to what they called a training center. It was only about an hour from my house in Pennsylvania, in Rearsburg, PA, a little country town. I was there for 24 hours, and I felt, we had a family visit, and I got kind of homesick, and I felt like it was time to go. And the program was actually pushing back, saying, you know, if you leave, you're going to relapse, you're this and that. And it was almost like speaking death over my life. Because they see such a bad outcome when people leave. So I called my dad, or I called my mom. My dad was out of town, and she talked to him, and he said, let him come home. And he went back on his word on that, because he saw the transformation in my life. So I was home for a short season after that, and actually went to another rehab for a year long. And that was a whole nother chapter of my life, but that's where I really got straightened out, because I decided to go on my own that time. And it was 12 months, and I completed that.
0: Well, you saw a major, major miracle happen before your eyes. What was it, and what impact did it have on you?
1: Oh, man. So that was the second rehab I went to that I completed. And I was in there for 3 weeks. I was still coming through withdrawals, and it was down in Tennessee, called Life Changers Outreach. And I was 3 weeks in, and one of the students approached me, and he said, he saw my name, and he recognized my dad's name, because my dad had preached at a service at one of their events. And he didn't understand how I was in rehab, being my dad's son. And again, it was the comparison thing that I dealt with my whole life that got me into the addiction. So now it's like, how's Pastor Dan's son here? He should be doing better. So it was always this facade I had to put on to pretend I'm okay. And I see it happen in a lot of ministries and like churches and pastors' kids. You know, that's why you hear preachers' kids are the worst. You know, people would speak that over my life. Oh, you're a preacher's kid, they're the worst. And as a man thinks, so he becomes. And I used to buy that lie as a child, and I came in agreement with it, and I got the same outcome that I always dreaded. So I was in 3 weeks, and the student approached me, and he pulled up his sleeve, and he said, will you pray for me? And he had track marks the whole way down his arm, like railroad tracks from shooting heroin. Mm-hmm. And he said, I hear all this stuff about being a new creation in Christ and this and that, but my mind always goes back to my past when I see this. I've been here 4 months, I'm doing good, but it makes me want to leave and go get high again. That's what he said. And he said, will you pray for me? And it was right before bedtime. And I said, yeah, come in the bathroom. So we walk in the bathroom, and Sid, it was a 20-second prayer just led by the Holy Spirit. And it was just from a place of love. I've heard my dad share testimonies about God's supernatural power and healing scars, like so many accounts of it, but I never saw God's power in my life like that. So here I am 3 weeks in rehab, going through withdrawals. This guy calls me in to pray for his arm, and the prayer went something like this. I said, Father God, I thank you for Scott, and I thank you for the love that you have for him. Holy Spirit, I ask that you make all things new, including his skin. In Jesus' name, amen. And I felt the Lord say, breathe on him. And I went, and he kind of like fell back a little. And that was it. And that was it. We went to bed. The next morning, he walks in, and he looks white as a ghost. And we're at breakfast, and he didn't say a word. He just goes like this and pulls his sleeve up, and he had brand new skin. Brand new skin. And And you know,
0: no mark.
1: And I want to just encourage whoever's watching this, when you hear a testimony like that, if you become skeptical and you think, well, I don't believe that, I just want to encourage you, the reason you don't see those things is because of that belief. So I had to understand God's love, and just let me interject this. The pastors found out within a moment, because it was going around the center, and they called me back in the office, and they sat me down, and they said, can you tell us what happened? And I shared what happened, and they said, we don't want you praying for anybody else. And some people hear that, and they think, what kind of leadership would do that? You're flowing in the supernatural. But I totally respected it, Sid, and I totally understood it, and I got this from my father's heart, you know, preaching over the years, I understood this. I wasn't there to pour out. I was broken, I was lost, I was confused, and gifts are without repentance. And you can flow in the supernatural and be a million miles from God and find your validation through your gifts rather than who you are. So if I would have continued to flow in the gift, I would have thought I'm okay with God flowing in all these different ways, and now I'm only as good as the gift is operating, and that's how you get to part from me, I never knew you. So I wasn't there to pour out, I was there to be filled up, and I said, yes sir, I understand. And long story short, and this isn't tooting my own horn or anything, but I was the first student to ever be released to pray over staff members and other students within like 3 months, and I continued to watch the supernatural power of God flow, but now it was from a healthy place.
0: Do you know Jesus? Do you know him? I want you to say this prayer. And if you mean it, he will move into your life and you will know him. Repeat after me. Dear God, I'm a sinner. I'm so sorry. I need experiential knowledge with you. I make you my Lord and Savior. Amen. 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In Yeshua's name, Amen. This unique Bible that I designed emphasizes what everyone should know, that the books found in the Old and New Testaments are the most Jewish books ever written. I want you to see how Jewish and non-Jewish believers in the Messiah become one new humanity. You'll understand the place of Israel in God's plan. You'll operate in signs and wonders. This is the way to reach Jewish people. First, it releases an explosion of Jewish and Gentile salvations, and the entire church is revived. This supernatural Bible equips you to fulfill your God-given part in the greatest end-time harvest in history, to set you up for the coming greater glory.
3: 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In-passage chain references lead you into deeper study. All in a Bible less than 2 inches thick.
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4: 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And we thank you so much for listening. We have a lot of plans for this new rest of this year and a new year coming. So pray for us and listen to us, and we appreciate it. Thank you very much. Amen and amen. Hallelujah.
5: When success comes in life, whether in business or family, it can become a snare, which leads to pride, arrogance, and self-sufficiency. On Unshackled, find out how that danger can be averted and where true success is found.
6: How do you do? There's an old saying that a brother offended is harder to be won than a strong city. When the man in this story and his brother became adversaries, he discovered that he didn't even want to win back the brother he offended. The feud deteriorated, affecting his health, his marriage, his entire life, and could not be resolved until his heart and mind and life were unshackled. This is Unshackled, dramatizing true life stories that, like the darkness, produced in Chicago by Pacific Garden Mission. Street people come to Pacific Garden Mission with a multitude of problems, including poor nutrition and hygiene, destructive habits and attitudes, and feelings of failure. Sometimes the prognosis looks hopeless to outsiders, but inside the mission, they know better. In more than 120 years of service to the homeless, they've seen so many lives transformed, they've come to expect miracles. And that's what it takes. The Old Lighthouse provides a safe and welcoming refuge to street people where everything is given without charge, even medical and dental treatment if needed. Counselors share the good news that darkness and dismay are left behind for anyone who chooses to come into the sunlight. Wasted lives are redeemed through him, and that's always a miracle. Like the man whose story we're about to tell, they want others to know the truth. Now for broadcast around the earth, here's program number 2441 in the series Unshackled, another freedom story in the program that makes you face yourself and think.
7: What do you mean getting an advance in salary without telling me?
8: Don't butt into my business.
7: Hey, it's my business, remember? What you did was deceitful.
8: It's our business. Remember, we're partners.
7: What's eating you anyway? You're impossible to get along with anymore.
8: You've had a free ride for years at my expense. That's what. I'm sick of it.
7: I've had a free ride? I'm the one who started this milk business and made it what it is.
8: It's as much mine as yours. I worked for years on the farm without pay to help you get started.
7: I'm the one who worked and slaved to build it up. I'm the one who made all the business arrangements, and I'm the one who made the investment, and I'm the one who stands to lose the most.
8: Well, I'm the one who wants out.
7: What do you mean?
8: I want to dissolve the partnership. I'll take my half, and we can go our separate ways.
7: Your half? You didn't put up any money, and you sure haven't done half the work.
8: I got a partnership agreement that says otherwise. We're through, Ben. You understand? Finished. You'd better get yourself a lawyer.
6: Most brothers have disagreements at some time or other. But for the man in our story, this was the beginning of a family feud that became a nightmare, the kind that leads to a permanent break, with no hope of reconciliation, the kind that leads to depression and early death. This is the true story of Benny Ray Barner and how he was unshackled.
7: I was born in Massillon, Ohio in 1957, the fourth of five children. We lived on a dairy farm in Worcester, run mostly by us kids and Mom. Dad worked in a steel mill and was gone much of the day since he drove 45 minutes each way. Even so, his impact on the family was strong. The common denominator in our family was work. We all had chores and we all pulled together in everything, waking before the sun was up, working until the sun went down. The debt of one became the debt of us all.
9: Blanche, did the boys get the stable cleaned out today?
10: Yes, in fact, we have a new calf, too. You'll have to take a look at him after supper.
11: Oh, he's really cool, Dad. You should have seen him staggering around trying to stand up the first time.
9: Cattle are for breeding, not entertainment. We can use a good breeder.
11: Yeah, I'm going to enter him in the fair this fall.
9: Kenny, did you fix that mower?
10: He got home late from school, Bob.
9: That's no excuse. You get to work on that right after supper. I expect every one of you to pull your own weight. I won't have a lazy kid in this house.
7: Kenny was my half-brother, the oldest of us four boys. His father died before he was born. He was a loner, and his aversion to work got him in trouble with Dad more than any of us. The rest of us got in trouble for horsing around. I remember one time when Dad sent us up into haymow to throw down some hay for the cattle.
11: Yeah, hey, look at this!
7: Hey, I can see outside. Look,
11: somebody knocked the knot holes out of the wall. Oh, I bet Kenny did that when he was up here hiding from Dad. Now it'll rain in here and ruin the hay.
7: Oh, he's gonna get it.
11: So are we if we don't toss some hay down. See if the coast is clear, Benny.
7: Here comes Dad. And he's taking off his belt.
11: Oh, man.
12: I sent you boys up there to do some work, not goof off. Get down here right now.
7: Although I didn't think it was right to be beaten with a belt, I came to believe it was right to be punished for not working hard. Kenny's beating for his destructive behavior in the barn led to his running away from home when he was 15 or 16. My parents didn't talk about him after that, which became the norm for any crisis. We'd all pretend things were normal. As we became teenagers, my brothers and I took up the hobby of motocross racing, our first priority after the work was done. We were good enough to win many trophies.
13: Man, that was fun.
11: You're covered with mud, Benny. You look like some old hog wallowing.
13: Well, I don't care. It's worth it.
11: Hey, I heard Kenny's back in the area.
13: Yeah? Oh, I'd like to see him.
11: Yeah, I heard he's in trouble with the law, on drugs and on the run.
13: Well, I'd still like to see him.
11: Oh, he'll get in touch. You know that. Always knew how to work things to his advantage.
13: You think Mom and Dad know he's around?
11: Well, if so, they're not saying.
13: I never felt right about the way he left.
11: He brought it on himself, Benny. He didn't like work.
7: Work was the be-all and end-all of life. Still in my late teens, my social life veered to the wild side, drinking in bars, keg parties in open fields while we burned a tree and got so drunk we passed out. We were destructive and immoral and indifferent to both. But I didn't let my drinking interfere with my work. Between the blackouts, the bar fights, and bags under my eyes, I graduated from high school and worked for 2 years on the family farm. Then I drove a dairy truck for 2 years, long enough to buy my own truck and haul freight. I was determined to be a success, and one day approached the folks about my plans for the future.
9: You think you're ready to own your own business?
7: I've been driving for Rich long enough to know I like the milk business, and I've learned just about every aspect of it.
10: You're sure you won't change your mind and want to go back on the road again?
7: Nah, I did that for 2 years, Mom. I hate being away from home. And I don't like the long hours on the road either. Rich wants to sell the business, and I think it's a good time to buy.
9: How much does he want?
7: $135,000.
9: That's a lot. What kind of shape is the equipment in?
7: Poor. The trucks need repair. But if I work hard, I can turn a profit.
9: If you think it's a good deal, son, we'll support you in this. We can mortgage the farm.
10: If we consolidate all the loans into one, we can all pay on it, same as we always do.
9: When you get the loan paid down some, Joe can go into business with you.
14: From an early age, I had learned that all family business was conducted through the farm and became everybody's responsibility. The farm lent us money if we needed to buy something, and each of us made payments on any outstanding loans. So, my new milk business was more of the same for us. What a great opportunity for a workaholic like me. The business became my god. I worked 4 years straight without a day off and still couldn't get enough. But I had moments when I felt there was something more to life than work, and I thought Val was the answer.
15: Ooh, it's chilly out this morning.
14: Yeah, I'll build a fire when we get into the cabin.
15: Is your family going to Easter services today?
14: No, we always have too much work to do on Sunday to go to church. I went to vacation Bible school once when I was a kid. Yeah, had a lot of fun, too.
15: Same here. Is that the cabin?
14: Yeah, let's get inside.
15: This is fun, Benny. I'm glad you could get away from your business for a while.
14: Well, I'll always have time for you, Val. You're the light of my life.
15: I feel the same way about you.
14: Hey, sit down while I get this fire going.
15: You are so romantic and thoughtful. The flowers you sent me at work were beautiful.
14: Well, I want you to feel secure in my love. I hope I never do anything that hurts you.
15: You have a good heart, Benny. That's why I love you.
14: Not half as much as I love you. Will you marry me, Val?
15: You know I will. We'll have a wonderful marriage.
14: But our problems began right after the honeymoon when I concentrated on the business instead of my marriage. Because I had continuous problems with hired help, I felt the stress of doing most things myself. Sure enough, one of my drivers rolled the milk truck on an icy road and spilled hundreds of gallons of raw milk. Since I was solely responsible until the milk reached the dairy, I was devastated. That's when I, Mr. Self-Sufficient, approached my brother about joining me. For the first couple of years, everything went well, but after he married, things changed.
16: I need to take a draw to cover some things we need at home.
14: Yeah, no problem. We're way ahead on the loan payment, so there's more than enough money in the account.
16: We're doing pretty well, aren't we?
14: Yeah. Well, we can even afford to hire a mechanic to fix the trucks instead of you and me doing it.
16: That's good.
14: Yeah. Val's been complaining. Wants me to spend more time at home.
16: Well, if that part-time guy works out, we can both take a day off now and then.
14: Yeah, I think we're right on course.
16: Listen, I want to make our partnership legal.
14: Oh, okay.
16: Let's go into town and have the papers drawn up and signed.
14: Because we were doing so well, I didn't keep track of every little detail in our financial life, but my brother did. He was noting and figuring and soon concluded that he was getting the short end of the stick. For several years, he kept notes. When he asked if he could keep all the records, I agreed. As he was quietly building his case, he began to be moody, unable to get along with me or anyone. He accused me of mismanagement, argued about equipment, time off, taxes, and payments. Then came the big blow. He wanted to dissolve the partnership and take half of everything. This was war.
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15: What's wrong, Ben?
14: Joe wants out of the partnership, and he expects half of everything. Half! Do you believe it? I worked years for this business.
15: Oh, honey, why is he doing this to you?
14: Oh, he thinks I've had a free ride for years at his expense.
15: But he didn't buy into the partnership, did he? Why does he expect half?
14: He says he worked on the farm for years without pay, so that's how he contributed.
15: Is that true?
14: Our family always held everything in common. The debts, the assets. I don't know.
15: Surely you can work this out.
14: Oh, he's so bitter. I don't even want to look at him, let alone work things out.
15: You've got to try, Benny.
14: And he's got the law on his side now that I signed the papers. It isn't fair. I'm the one who worked day and night to keep the route going. I've worked so hard for so long, and he stands to gain everything for nothing. I'll never forgive him for this. My heart was hardened towards my brother as we haggled over every detail of the business. Trust and love were swept away by anger and depression that festered and deepened with each passing day. Every time I thought of him, I had a sick feeling in the pit of my stomach. I was totally consumed by his betrayal. No matter what I did or where I went, I kept thinking about him, how he stole my business and ruined my life. Sometimes I even forgot that Val had a serious illness.
15: Benny! Benny! You won't believe this.
14: What?
15: I'm pregnant, 3 months along.
14: You are? But I thought with the lupus and all, you couldn't. I mean, will you be all right? The doctor said it would be risky.
15: He was amazed that I carried the baby this far.
14: Well, that's wonderful, honey. A baby!
15: He put me on medicine, steroid prednisone, and told me to avoid stress.
14: Oh, great. That's all we have around here. We've decided to split the monthly check in half and pay our bills separately.
15: Well, that makes sense. Benny, I have to see the doctor every week, a 45-minute drive each way. Will you be able to take me?
14: Of course. I mean, can you believe Joe wants me to pay for half the trailer we bought this year? Yeah, he's greedy and selfish, and I wish I'd never laid eyes on him.
15: Benny, calm down.
14: I couldn't see what I was doing to Val during her difficult pregnancy. She was hospitalized with high blood pressure for a week, and I worried that I would lose her. Instead of calm that the doctor ordered, she had to listen to me rant and rave after every fight with my brother. Finally, he and I stopped speaking to each other altogether, except to scream at one another out of necessity. Val was bedridden the last 2 months of her pregnancy, and then was delivered by cesarean section 1 month early.
15: Have you seen him, Benny?
14: Yeah. He's the best-looking kid I've ever seen, Val.
15: Oh, it's so good to see you happy. It's been a long time since I've seen you this happy.
14: It's hard to explain, honey, but that little guy has given me hope again. In spite of all the pain we've gone through, I feel deep down happy inside right now.
15: I'm glad. We're gonna be all right now, Benny.
14: Yeah. We're a real family now. But the happiness didn't last, because the fight with my brother dragged on, affecting more and more people. Even our mechanics knew about the struggle between us. Our parents were deeply hurt, but my brother and I cared more about winning than what we were doing to others. 3 months later came a big confrontation with my brother, right in front of our parents.
16: I want an end to this mess, and I want my share.
14: The only way to buy you out is to sell all the assets, and I'm not going to do that.
16: Then I'll take you to court.
14: Oh, go ahead and take me to court.
10: You made me sell the cows, and you're not going to make me sell the farm, too.
9: I don't understand why you can't settle this out of court. Why drag this mess out in the public?
14: Oh, he's just being selfish and unreasonable, Dad.
16: I earned my half of this business.
14: Yeah, it turns out that you got paid for working on the farm. You lied to me.
16: So what if I got paid? I didn't get paid enough. I still deserve half the business.
14: Look, I'll give you $50,000 and I'll assume all the debts as well as the credits. Then we won't have to sell the farm and we won't have to go to court.
16: I'll see what my wife thinks about that.
14: Joe's wife didn't agree with our proposal, so the war continued. 9 months after our son was born, the sheriff served me with papers.
15: Oh, Benny.
14: I don't believe it. I have to go to court. display my whole life before strangers, and they could care less about my feelings. I hate my brother for doing this to me.
15: Benny.
14: What do you want me to do? Pretend everything is all right?
15: I can't stand any more of this. Do you want to raise our son in this kind of strife forever?
14: No.
15: Me neither. I've tried a couple of different churches, and there's one that seems to give me hope. Why don't you take the day off and go with me on Sunday?
14: I'll think about it.
15: I know your family didn't go to church much, but it's important for children to have Bible training.
14: My dad once said, when I was little, the good people will be taken away someday, and the bad people will be left behind. I guess that means Joe will be here by himself.
15: Benny!
14: All right, I'll go to church.
17: Jesus said in Matthew chapter 7, verse 21, "Not everyone that saith unto me, Lord, Lord, shall enter into the kingdom of heaven, but he that doeth the will of my Father which is in heaven." Are you doing the will of God? Or are you following your own will, living life by your own agenda to satisfy your own desires? My friend, there is no peace for those who live by their own will. If you do not have a personal relationship with the Lord Jesus Christ, then you have built your house on sand. Let me read to you what Jesus said in Matthew chapter 7, verses 26 and 27. "And everyone that heareth these sayings of mine and doeth them not shall be likened unto a foolish man which built his house upon the sand. And the rain descended, and the floods came, and the winds blew and beat upon that house, and it fell. And great was the fall of it." Build your house upon the rock, the Lord Jesus Christ. He died to pay the penalty for your sins, to give you his righteousness, to wash away your guilt by the power of his blood, to make you holy and acceptable to God. He is the rock, the foundation on which you build your life.
14: I soaked up those sermons like a sponge. It was as if the pastor knew every detail of my life, the shame and anguish I felt. My wife felt the same way. She talked about the Lord constantly, about how he had given her hope for the future. One day she paged me while I was driving my truck, so I found a phone and called her.
18: Hello?
14: Did you need something, hon?
18: Oh, Benny, I got saved this morning, and I'm going to heaven. Oh, I'm so excited. I just wanted you to be the first to know.
14: I'm happy for you, Val.
18: You have no idea how good it feels to be forgiven, Benny. No matter what you've done, Jesus loves you and will forgive you. Isn't that incredible?
14: Yes, hon.
18: I can't wait to tell my family the good news.
14: Less than a month later, I too came under the conviction of the Holy Spirit while listening to a sermon. I tried to shake it off, but when the pastor invited people to come forward and give their lives to Christ, I went, curious about what Val had experienced. Walking forward, I had a sudden feeling of security, that everything would work out all right. Let me tell you, even the joy of fatherhood could not compare with the joy and peace I received that day. Val and I began reading the Bible and going to church on a regular basis. We needed his guidance for the conflict that we'd face in the near future.
15: Who was that? Your brother?
14: Yeah. Guess I have to get a lawyer.
15: We'll be okay, Benny. No matter what happens, we have Christ now.
14: I know, but why is God doing this to me?
15: God is not doing this to you, Benny. Joe is. Is this worse than what Jesus endured on the cross for us?
14: No.
15: Remember what we read in the Bible the other day? Matthew chapter 6, verse 33. "Seek ye first the kingdom of God and his righteousness, and all these things shall be added unto you." If you do what's right in God's eyes, he'll take care of you.
14: I'll have to do a lot of praying to get through this.
15: Maybe that's what God wants.
14: "For what shall it profit a man if he shall gain the whole world and lose his own soul?"
15: Exactly. Even if your brother ends up with everything, what will he really have? You will still be richer because you have eternal life. And right now, he doesn't.
14: I prayed and prayed before we went in for the depositions. Scripture helped me too, like Matthew chapter 6, verses 19 to 21. Lay not up for yourselves treasures upon earth, where moth and rust doth corrupt, and where thieves break through and steal, but lay up for yourselves treasures in heaven, where neither moth nor rust doth corrupt, and where thieves do not break through nor steal. For where your treasure is, there will your heart be also. I was at peace when we met to dissolve the partnership, content that God would keep his promises. When all was said and done, I was left with financial debt that equaled the amount I had started with 10 years earlier. My brother went his way, and I went mine. A few Sundays later, Val and I heard a sermon that changed our lives.
15: Benny, that sermon really hit home.
14: I know.
15: I felt heartbroken about your brother and his wife. Oh, the terrible things we said. What was that verse he quoted from James? Here it is. Chapter 3, verses 8 and 9. But the tongue can no man tame. It is an unruly evil, full of deadly poison. Therewith bless we God, even the Father, and therewith curse we men, which are made after the similitude of God.
14: What got me was what Jesus said about taking your gift to the altar and on the way remembering that your brother is something against you.
15: Matthew chapter 5, verse 24. Leave there thy gift before the altar, and go thy way. First be reconciled to thy brother, and then come and offer thy gift.
14: Oh, man, following Jesus is hard.
15: I want to write a letter to them, asking their forgiveness for all the pain and anger we caused.
14: We have to do it, don't we? God wants us to take the initiative.
15: The pastor said we have to ask forgiveness when we've hurt someone else, Benny, and let them know that material things are no longer our priority in life. Following Jesus is.
14: You're doing the right thing, Val. God forgave us, and he expects us to forgive others. Val wrote the letter, and God did the rest. Slowly, he restored our family relationship. Forgiving my brother was easy when I thought about how much God had forgiven me. 4 years after we split the business, I was out of debt again. I sold my half of the business and took a job at a dairy so I could spend more time with my family. My parents still live on the family farm. Although my brother and his wife don't know the Lord, their children go to church with us and accepted Christ at Vacation Bible School. We pray that someday my whole family will know the Lord.
6: What a wonderful testimony to the power of the risen Lord, the Prince of Peace. Friend, if you are wrestling with something that seems impossible to change, remember, nothing is impossible with God. He died for you, and he wants to live through you. Turn away from your doubt and fear and seek the Lord right now.
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1: Hi, I'm Pastor Keith Manley with today's reflection of grace. Sometimes life can feel like a battle. Some days it's a struggle just to keep going, fighting stress, fear, and even spiritual attacks in our life. But listen to what the Bible says in Exodus 14:14. It says this, "The Lord will fight for you. You need only to be still." When the Israelites stood at the Red Sea, they were trapped between Pharaoh's army and the water. And they thought they were doomed. But God told them to be still. And then he parted the sea. Maybe you feel today surrounded. The enemy wants you to believe that you're all alone. But you're not, friend. God is fighting for you. You don't have to win the battle in your own strength. Just trust the one who never lost a battle. Stand still and he'll fight for you. And that's today's Reflection of Grace.
2: Chapter 9. Wisdom hath builded her house. She hath hewn out her seven pillars. She hath killed her beasts. She hath mingled her wine. She hath also furnished her table. She hath sent forth her maidens. She crieth upon the highest places of the city, "Whoso is simple, let him turn in hither." As for him that wanteth understanding, she saith to him, "Come, eat of my bread, and drink of the wine which I have mingled. Forsake the foolish, and live, and go in the way of understanding." He that reproveth a scorner getteth to himself shame, and he that rebuketh a wicked man getteth himself a blot. Reprove not a scorner, lest he hate thee. Rebuke a wise man, and he will love thee. Give instruction to a wise man, and he will be yet wiser. Teach a just man, and he will increase in learning. The fear of the Lord is the beginning of wisdom, and the knowledge of the holy is understanding. For by me thy days shall be multiplied, and the years of thy life shall be increased. If thou be wise, thou shalt be wise for thyself. But if thou scornest, thou alone shalt bear it. A foolish woman is clamorous. She is simple and knoweth nothing. For she sitteth at the door of her house, on a seat in the high places of the city, to call passengers who go right on their ways. "Whoso is simple, let him turn in hither." And as for him that wanteth understanding, she saith to him, "Stolen waters are sweet, and bread eaten in secret is pleasant." But he knoweth not that the dead are there, and that her guests are in the depths of hell. Psalm 77. I cried unto God with my voice, even unto God with my voice, and he gave ear unto me. In the day of my trouble I sought the Lord. My sore ran in the night, and ceased not. My soul refused to be comforted. I remembered God, and was troubled. I complained, and my spirit was overwhelmed. Selah. Thou holdest mine eyes waking. I am so troubled that I cannot speak. I have considered the days of old, the years of ancient times. I call to remembrance my song in the night. I commune with mine own heart, and my spirit made diligent search. Will the Lord cast off forever? And will he be favorable no more? Is his mercy clean gone forever? Doth his promise fail forevermore? Hath God forgotten to be gracious? Hath he in anger shut up his tender mercies? Selah. And I said, "This is my infirmity, but I will remember the years of the right hand of the Most High. I will remember the works of the Lord. Surely I will remember thy wonders of old. I will meditate also of all thy work, and talk of thy doings. Thy way, O God, is in the sanctuary. Who is so great a God as our God? Thou art the God that doest wonders. Thou hast declared thy strength among the people. Thou hast with thine arm redeemed thy people, the sons of Jacob and Joseph." Selah. The waters saw thee, O God. The waters saw thee. They were afraid. The depths also were troubled. The clouds poured out.
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3: Faith is the concomitant of knowledge. That means that which accompanies knowledge. It comes into the soul unconsciously through the door of discovered evidence. No effort is required on the part of man, the will of man, or intellect to get faith. For as soon as the light comes, faith is there. Did you hear that? That's the reason we encourage people to continue to meditate upon the Word. And when that registers on your heart, the light comes, faith is there. Now, you've heard my own experience, and the Lord said to me in May of 1950, after I'd been in the ministry for 17 years, and I always taught some on faith, but I didn't make it a specialty. But he said, I want you to go teach my people faith. I heard a voice speaking to me from heaven, just as real as any man's voice. I want you to go teach my people faith. I've taught you through my word. I've permitted you to go through certain experiences, and you've learned faith through my word and by experience. Now go teach my people what I taught you. And so I give very often a testimony of my healing, being raised up from a deathbed. Now my grandmother tells me that when I was born, actually, that the doctor said, we can't save both of them. My mother was sick, and we can't save both of them. Three different doctors, they got in on the case. And they asked the family, which one, you know, should we try to save the baby or we try to save the mother? So they decided to save the mother. And they caused me, as little as they knew in those days, 1917, to be prematurely born in the home, of course. And my grandmother said, you wasn't any bigger than a big rat. And she said, your face wasn't, you didn't look human. Your face wasn't filled out. And he said, my grandmother said, after you were born, Dr. Irvin, who was the doctor on the case, said he laid you. There's no sound. There's no sign of life. He said, Miss Drake, he's dead. And he laid me on the foot of the bed. And she said, 40 minutes afterwards, 40 minutes afterwards, they had Mama going pretty good. The doctor said, I'm going back to the office and get some supplies, and I'll be back. And the doctor stayed there all day with her to keep her going, keep her alive. And so after 40 minutes, my grandmother said, Dr. Irvin picked me up again, said, Miss Drake, he's dead, said, as undeveloped as he is, I think I'd just go out to the back of the garden, dig a hole, and put him in it. And so he said, he went back to the office, and my grandmother said, your mother seemed to be resting, and I picked you up, and I went out the back door, and I stopped by the smokehouse. You know, they used to have a smokehouse where they'd smoke meat, but they'd also store gardening utensils, like the hoe and so on there. And she said, I stopped, got a shovel, and I started out to the back of the garden, because we had a garden, and it was August. And she said, I detected a spark of life about you. And she said, I came back into the house and washed you, because we hadn't washed you or cleansed you or anything, and cleansed you. And I put a little diaper on you and a little dress on you that swallowed you. And I weighed you, and you weighed around 2 pounds. Now, in those days, there's no incubators to put you into. And your chance of living are nil. And I never nursed the breast nor nursed the bottle, my grandmother tells me, in my life. She said, you couldn't nurse. Mama was sick. They thought she had typhoid fever, among other things, and wouldn't let me nurse the breast. But she said, you couldn't nurse the bottle. I mean, you just turned blue all over and black as a black person. And I just have to, the only way in the world I could feed you was to take a little eyedropper and drop one drop of milk at a time in your mouth. And it was just tedious. It'd take a long time. Well, when Jesus appeared to me in 1950 and

It was just tedious. It'd take a long time. Well, when Jesus appeared to me in 1950 in Rockwall, Texas, in a vision, in the tent meeting we were conducting there, he said, "I called you before you were born. I separated you from your mother's womb." He said, "Satan tried to destroy your life before you were born, and many times since then. But my angels have watched over and cared for you until this present hour." And I thought about the fact what Grandma said, that here she was heading to the backside of the garden, you know, to dispose of me, and one of those angels must have touched me, and I must have jumped. Glory to God. Hallelujah. And so I never ran and played like other little children as a child. Now, I did limit, very limited. For instance, we'd play hide and seek. I might run out and hide one time. That's it. I sat down and listened to the old folks talk. I never had a normal childhood. I was really small to my age. We had a fellow in our town named Beecher Ball. He ran around with a big 10-gallon cowboy hat on and spurs and chaps, you know, and with all of his regalia. He only weighed 89 pounds. And my oldest brother always would talk about, you know, he'd get me riled up. He said, "When you grow up, you'll never be any bigger than Beecher Ball, or else you'll turn into a girl." And by the time he got that out of his mouth, he's a running, because I'd pick up anything his hand and knock him in the head. Amen. Amen. And so at 15 years of age, I became totally bedfast. 5 different doctors on my case. And my grandfather inquired about sending me, in those days, put you on a train, 1933, send you up to the Mayo Clinic in Rochester, Minnesota. But the Mayo Clinic said, if Dr. Wysong, Dr. W.S. Wysong, if he said nothing could be done, you'd be wasting your time and your money to send the boy up here. Dr. Wysong, because Mayo Clinic said Dr. Wysong is the number one surgeon of the world, and he's one of the foremost physicians. Dr. Wysong said, "No one in your condition has ever lived past the age of 16, as far as medical science has any record of." Well, I was going exactly the way he said, and I became bedfast 4 months before my 16th birthday. But thank God, on that bed, I got born again and became a new creature in Christ Jesus. And something on the inside of me, an inward witness, said, "You don't have to die at this early age. You could be healed." Well, if I could be healed, I know it can't be through medical science, because they said, another one of the doctors told me, "We discussed your case at medical convention, and nothing." He said, "There's nothing in all the pharmacopoeia of man that can help you and go down the middle of the road and stay ready to go." So then I knew that if you could be healed, it can't be through medical science. Now, understand, we believe in doctors and medicine, and they do a lot and help a lot. But I said, "But I know they can't, because they've already said they can't do a thing. So if I can be healed, it has to be by God." And so I began to ask people the question, you know, does the Lord heal today? Could I be healed, you know, like folks were in Bible days? Well, people, all they know is what they've been taught. And most all have been religiously brainwashed instead of New Testament taught. And my own kinfolks, you know they love me. But yet they said, some of them said, no, that's all been done away with. Now they had healing in the Old Testament, and Jesus healed when he was here on earth, and the apostles. But when the last apostle died, all that ceased. Well, I believed what they said, so it's not for me. Lay there waiting to die. But then in times of prayer, on the inside of me, something, an inward witness said, an inward prompting, you don't have to die. Well, again, I made the mistake of asking people. I asked some of the other kinfolks then. They were members of a different church yet, you know, a denomination. And they said, "Well, now, no, it's not for us nowadays, but now God is a sovereign being. And if he wanted to heal you, he could. And sometimes he does." But then the devil said to me, "You're one of them is not his will to heal." So that put the light out. And so then I asked people that would come to visit, supposedly Christians that would come to visit me. I'm bedfast 24 hours a day. Never set my foot on the floor. And so

0: I asked them. Well, I got the same kind of story from all of them. Amen. No, you know what? When you sum it up, no, that's not for us today. And so I said, but something on the inside of me persisted. Thank God for the Holy Ghost. If you are born again, the Holy Ghost abides in you. Amen. And something within kept saying, you don't have to die at this early age. And so then I got into the Word. Now, in my condition, it'd take me sometimes 40 minutes to turn a page because I was from my waist down, I was paralyzed. Now, up, I didn't have full use. In fact, the day I was healed, my mother bathed me. I'm still that help. You can't feed yourself. You start with a fork, and you don't dare to eat with a fork till you mount and jab yourself because the upper part of your body didn't work right. It'd take me by thinking about it. I couldn't pick up a page and turn it. I'd have to scoot it. It'd take me sometime 40 minutes to scoot one page in the Bible where I could read again. And then most of the time, the summer of 1933, I could only read about 10 minutes at the time in the morning time. Mom had bathed me. And then all I could see was a white page with black dots on it. And then sometimes I'd be unconscious in a coma for 2 and 3 weeks at a time. And I'd come to and ask Mama, what day is it? You know, what time is it, I'd ask her. And she'd tell me what day it was because days had gone by. And so finally, I said, I'm going to have my pastor to come. I asked my grandma. And in depression days, everybody didn't have a telephone. They were a luxury in those days. And actually, my pastor, the First Baptist Church, only lived 2 blocks from us. My grandfather lived just a block off of Millionaire Road. Now, he started to buy a home on Millionaire Road Street, actually. But the taxes was too high, so he decided to back off a little bit, and he's just a block off of it. But further on then, 2 blocks away, was the parsonage. And so my grandmother said, I'll go down there and talk to Dr. Cozad, you know. And so she went, and she told him. Now, I'd been bedfast for 4 months, into my 4th month, and he'd never been there to see me or anything, but he remembered me. Yeah, he'd come. She said, well, he wants a preacher. I don't know what for. I wanted to ask him because I got over to Mark 11:24. What things have you desire when you pray, believe you'll receive them and you'll have them. Hallelujah. And something inside of me said, that's it. That's where it is right there. I want to ask him if that's so. Because, you see, when I began to meditate upon it, began to quote it to the Lord in prayer, the devil said, now that doesn't mean whatever you desire physically, like healing, or financially, like, you know, material things. That just means what things soever you desire spiritually. And so, he said, well, Mr. Drake, what would be the best time to come? Now, I can't come today. It's Tuesday. I'm going to Dallas tomorrow, but I'll be free Thursday. Well, she said, he's the most alert early in the morning. From maybe 8:30 on, he just lies there like he's in a stupor. You can't get through to him. Oh, said, just around the corner. I'll be there by 8:30 or before. On Thursday morning. Thank God he never did come. Well, you say, why? Because I learned later, I knew later, after I was healed and went back to the church and giving testimony about healing, he said the poor boy stayed in bed so long it affected his mind. So you know pretty well. But I cried for 3 days and nights because he didn't come. You know, I learned a great lesson, though. Some of the things you cry about today, you'll shout about tomorrow. Amen. Hallelujah. And so my aunt, she went to another church, and our home was broken. I went to live with my grandparents on my mother's side of the family when I was 9 years old, and she was superintendent of the junior department in her church. And she's still home, an old maid. She finally did get married. But she said she went right by my church to get to hers. She had a car. But she wouldn't let me ride unless I went to her church. So for 3 years, I went to her church. Because, see, I'm in the junior department. That gives her one more person, you know. And then I, I heard her pastor, Dr. W., I heard him preach six times over that three-year period because she always stayed for church every Christmas and Easter. And so I'd heard him preach, you know. She said, my pastor will come. I'm wanting a preacher. I thought preachers ought to know the word. I come to find out most of them don't. And so I said, so she spoke to him. Oh, yeah, I remember your little nephew, you know, that used to come with you. Yeah, yeah, well, he's bedfast, medical sciences. She told him all what they'd said, giving him up, you know. And he's wanting a preacher. Would you? Oh, yeah, I'll come to visit him. Well, I didn't much believe he would when, after all, my pastor didn't. But one day, now I couldn't see enough to tell. In other words, when he did come into the room, I could hear. But I could only see a figure. I couldn't tell whether it was a horse or a cow, a man or a woman, who it was. But I could hear his voice, so I knew who he was, see. And so only one person was allowed in the room at the time. And so he came in, and he picked up this hand, and I heard him say, just be patient, my boy. In a few more days, it'll all be over. Now, my tongue and throat was partially paralyzed. The family could understand what you're saying. I'm trying to tell him to get my Bible there and open it to Mark 11, 24. And all I could do is make sounds. So he laid my hand down, left the room. Just be patient, my boy. In a few more days, it'll all be over. I heard him in the next room pray. Hadn't been any preacher there, and our family needed Grandpa and Granny. He prayed, God bless them. Prepare their hearts for this hour of bereavement that's about to come upon them. Some way or another, something on the inside of me rose up. I could see myself standing up on the inside, and I saw myself put my hands to my mouth and yell, I ain't dead yet! And then he prayed for Mama. God bless her. Well, of course, he wants to bless us and help us in those kind of times. You understand that? But some way or another, I stood up on the inside and yelled again, I ain't dead yet. It's only 3 o'clock in the afternoon in the month of August of 1933, but it's dark. He put the only light out, the little light I had out. It's dark. He left. Granny came back into the room, and I said, where's Mama? She said, son, she went to her room, to her bedroom, to weep, cry. Granny said, son, would it be all right for this preacher to preach a funeral? He's the only preacher that's been here. Yeah, I said, I guess so. Now, I could, like I said, you know, if you're not excited, you could get to, well, they understood because they're with you every day. But I couldn't talk plain because my tongue and throat was partially paralyzed. And she said, what songs would you want sung? I said, I hadn't thought about that. Well, what's your favorite? Because of that, some reason or another, I just can't have a favorite song yet. What's your favorite? I said, I don't really know. I said, why don't you sing something? I don't guess I'd hear it. Why don't you sing something for you? So she selected 3 songs. And then she said, now, what about the pallbearers? Who you want to be? Well, I said, I hadn't thought about that. I said, well, would it be all right for your cousins to be? Well, I said, I guess so. And she left the room. I want you to know it's dark. It's dark. It's dark. And I lay there from the end of August, then all of September, and all of October, and into November. Approximately 3 months waiting to die. And it was dark. I never one time asked him to bring the Bible. But it got cooler in November, and I regained some use of the upper part of my body, not a whole lot. I said, bring the Bible back to me. and it brought the Bible back to me. And I'm reading again, Mark 11, 23 and 24. And I had read in the fifth chapter of Mark about the woman with the issue of blood. You remember the story, a certain woman with the issue of blood, 12 years, suffered many things, many physicians, nothing better, but rather grew worse. When she heard of Jesus, came in to press behind, touched his garment. For she said, if I may but touch his clothes, it shall be whole. Straightway the fountain of her blood was dried up, and she felt in her body she is healed of that plague. And Jesus, immediately knowing within himself that virtue or power had gone out of him, turned him about and said, who touched me? And the disciples said, the multitude thronged thee, and saith thou, who touched me? And he looked around about to see who had done this thing. But the woman, fearing and trembling, came and fell down before him and told him all the truth. Now notice the 35th verse, or 4th verse. And Jesus said, daughter, thy faith has made thee whole. So as I stopped to meditate on Mark 11, 24, you can see I've been seeking. I've been seeking for 6 months. See, this is November 33, since April of 33. I've been seeking 6 months. Is healing for us? Could I be healed? Something inside me said you could. Everything on the outside said you can't. Religion says you can't. But I stopped to meditate on Mark 11, 24. And while I'm meditating, on the inside of me, I heard this voice. We call it still, small voice. Now, actually, what it is the voice of your own conscience, the voice of your spirit. Your conscience is the voice of your spirit. And the Holy Spirit abides in your spirit. And your spirit will pick that up from the Holy Spirit and then will repeat it. And I heard these words. First revelation I received on faith. Did you notice the woman with the issue of blood that her faith made her whole? And I said, no, I never noticed that. And like I said, it'd take me some time, 40 minutes, but I'm a little better. I could turn a page in 10 minutes. Scoot it, actually. So it took me a little while, but I scooted back from the 11th chapter to the 5th chapter and read that I've quoted you. And then when I read that, daughter, thy faith has made thee whole, I said, that's right. That came as revelation to me. That's right. Her faith made her whole. So on the inside of me, I heard these words. Did you ever hear anybody say faith's been done away with? Well, I stopped and thought and could see different preachers that I'd heard, Sunday school teachers. And I finally answered back and said, no, I never heard anybody say faith's been done away with. And then I heard these words, no, and you never will. For if faith has been done away with, then there is no church, there are no Christians, and there's nobody saved today. Because Ephesians 2:8 said, by grace are you saved through faith. And that not of yourself, it's a gift of God. And I said, that's right. Faith's been done away with. I didn't know what he's getting to. So then he said, inward voice said, if her faith made her whole, your faith can make you whole. Hallelujah. Hallelujah. Well, I realize I can be healed by my own faith. I believe that. But I'm still bedfast. I mean, if you'd entered into my room with a baseball bat in your hand and said, we're going to beat you to death from one end to the other till you die dead, unless you say you don't have faith to be healed. I said, go ahead, I'll die saying, yeah, my faith can make me whole. But it didn't make me whole. Well, why didn't it? I didn't know how to turn it loose. It's so simple, we stumble over the simplicity of it. Amen. Hallelujah. And so I stayed from the time that he said your faith can make you whole until I was made whole. I was 9 months, 9 more months bedfast. And so mama had bathed me. That's how helpless I was. Left me propped up on 2 large pillars with the Bible open in front of me to Mark 11, 23 and 24. Amen. And I read that again. In fact, I had one night quoted Mark 11, 24 all night long, never slept a wink. probably quoted it thousands of times, many nights, nearly all night long, because something said that's where it is. But see, I couldn't get it out because I didn't understand how to turn your faith loose. Sometimes I think maybe it was sort of like they tell about a fella down in Louisiana. He was going down through a cane break. He had canes grow up higher than men's heads. He's going down through this pathway, and he suddenly heard a man a yelling and a Louisiana cougar cat a crying. And so it came in front of him, so he ran down this little pathway and around a curve, and he saw this man looked like he's holding this cat. And he ran up to him and said, hey, you want me to help you hold him? No, he said, I want somebody to help me turn him loose. Hey, man, sometimes we need help. I needed help. I didn't know how to turn my faith loose. So I'm praying. I'm reading that verse again. Therefore, say unto you, what things soever you desire when you pray, well, in this case, healing. When you pray, believe you receive, and you shall have. Amen. Amen. And so I said to the Lord in prayer, now, when you were here on earth, you said, this is your words, what things soever you desire. I desire a well body. I've never had a well body in all my life. And you said, when you prayed, I prayed. You said, believe. I said, I believe. And then I said with kindness, dear Lord Jesus, if you stood here by my bedside and held my hand in yours like mama does sometimes, and you looked down in my face and said, son, your problem is you don't believe. I said, I'd have to say to you, you're lying. You're a liar. You're lying about it. I do believe. On the inside of me, I heard these words. You do believe as far as you know. That's the second revelation I received on faith. You can't believe beyond actual knowledge. You can't believe beyond what you know. Are you listening to me? You do believe as far as you know. He didn't say you didn't believe. But that last clause goes with that verse. And ye shall have them, in this case, and ye shall have healing. And when he said that, it's just like on the inside of me, somebody turned a light on. I'm not talking about my head. I'm talking about here in my spirit. I began to say out loud in the room by myself, I see it. I see it. I see it. See, I had been praying and praying and praying, and you can do a lot of praying. You're bedfast 24 hours a day. Amen. And endeavored to turn my faith loose, but see, I'm waiting because then I check my heart. See, you can't pray and not feel better, and you get to feeling better spiritually, and you think you're healed. But I check my heart. Now, see, after I was raised up with my clothes on, I just weighed 89 pounds. They call me a walking skeleton, so you understand it's easy to feel your heart. You get anywhere around. And my heart's not well. It's still beating irregularly. It's beating like a T-Model Ford hitting on one cylinder. And then I looked down to my body from my waist down. I could see I had feet down there, but if you went by feeling, you wouldn't know you had anything down there. And I'd go to crying. I thought I'm healed, but I'm not. But I see it. Hallelujah. I see it. What do you see? Well, read you two things. Number one, you got to believe you got it before you get it. When you pray, believe you receive, in this case, healing. Believe you receive healing and you'll have healing. When do you have healing? After you believe you receive healing. When do you believe you receive healing? Before you have healing. I said, I see what I've got to do. And then, of course, the previous verse, whosoever shall say and shall not doubt in his heart, but shall believe those things which he says shall come to pass, he'll have whatsoever he saith. I saw then that you had to say what you believe for it to come to pass. You can have a heart full of faith. It won't produce a thing until you say it. For with the mouth, confession is made unto salvation. And in that word, salvation is healing as well as forgiveness of sins. Amen. And so I said, I see it. What I must do while I'm still lying here, have no evidence whatever. In fact, my heart's not beating. I was in such a habit of feeling it. When I did reach the feet, I'd slap my hand and say, don't you do it. while I'm still lying here paralyzed, I must believe and I receive healing. While I have no evidence about the incurable blood disease, I must believe. So I lifted my voice. I began to say, I believe. I believe I receive healing for the deformed heart. I believe I receive healing for the paralysis. I believe I receive healing. Never heard of anybody doing it, but I saw it in the scripture. I believe I receive healing for the incurable blood disease. And in case I miss something, I said, I believe I receive healing from the top of my head to the soles of my feet. And then I had an inward urge or prompting to praise the Lord. Now, I never heard anybody praise God in my life. I'd never heard anybody say hallelujah, glory to God, praise the Lord, thank you in my life. No one. I heard people say amen at the end of a prayer, and that's all I ever heard. But I had an inward urge to praise the Lord. And so I began to praise God. What are you praying for? Healing. Praise God, I'm healed. Well, you're still lying there. You're still paralyzed. Praise God, I'm healed. Glory to God. Hallelujah. I began to praise you. Then I heard these words on the inside of me in my spirit. Now you believe that you are well. I said, I certainly do. Get up then. Well, people ought to be up 10:30 in the morning. Now, how's a paralyzed person going to get up? I'm on these two large pillars, you know, propped up, and so I managed to push myself to a seated position. And I reached down and got a hold of one leg and pulled it up. Now, I didn't have full use of my hands, but I'd regained some use. And these fingers, that thumb and finger, went around the thigh of my leg. Because nothing but skin and bones. And I reached down and pulled up the other leg. Till I'm sitting there, see, with my legs right up against my chest. Just weighed 89 pounds. And then I took my hand and pushed my feet. At the same time, tried to twist my body and push my feet. Because he said, get up. Push my feet off the bed. And finally, both of them fell down there on the floor like a couple of chunks of wood. And I got a hold. Now, I'm just on a regular, bed. Just a regular bed, not king or queen size. Smaller bed, of course. Regular. And I had a bed post. I got a hold of that post and pulled myself and actually slipped off of the bed. And so I just sagged down my knees, practically touching the floor. And I wrapped my arms around that bedpost. My knees practically touched the floor, like I said. And I said, I want to announce in the presence of Almighty God and the Lord Jesus Christ and the Holy Spirit and the holy angels. And I want to call the devil and all evil spirits to record that according to the word of God, I'm healed. And I felt something strike me in the top of the head, like a warm glow. I likened it like somebody up above you had a picture of honey, but it's warm. It poured it on you and just oozed down over you. Just oozed down over you. Amen. And went down my arms and out, and they were free. And then when it went to my waist, My legs hurt so bad. I guess all the nerves and all were reactivated. I told somebody it felt like 10,000 pins sticking me in my legs. I told some of them afterwards, immediately, really, it hurt so bad I could have cried if it hadn't felt so good. That sounds like a misnomer, but you ain't got no feeling at all. It feels good to feel anything you can feel. But when it went out my toes, I'm standing straight. Glory to God, the paralysis disappeared like a snowball in the hot August sunshine. Hallelujah. Hallelujah. Now then, there's a sequel to that story that I want you to get because many of you need this. Now I'm healed. And like I said, I only weighed with all my clothes on 89 pounds, just as tall as I am now. In fact, a little taller. You get older, your backbone sort of stacks down a little bit. I'm 6 foot and 3/4 inch. Weighed 89 pounds. They call me a walking skeleton. Now, I'm healed August 1934, the 8th. Well, school starts, you see, just in a few days, 1st of September, around the 1st of September. I had completed 2 years of high school before I become bedfast, but I've been bedfast 16 months, see, so I missed 1 year. So I went back to school, third year of high school, weighing 89 pounds. Walked, we didn't have school buses those days, walked a mile and a half to get there to school. So Mr. Smart, the principal of high school, N.C. Smart, that's his name, fine, good Baptist man. He called me into his office and said, Kenneth, you know, education's fine, you need that all right, but your health is more important. And he said, all of the lady teachers are just scared to death that you're going to fall dead right in the classroom. And said, Miss Bessie Mae Hamilton, that's one of the teachers. In fact, she taught me in grade school. Now she's over in high school teaching Latin, and I'm taking Latin. And so he said, Miss Bessie Mae, now she's also a member of the First Baptist Church. I'm a member of the First Baptist Church. Dr. P.D. Robertson, the last doctor on my case, a member of the First Baptist Church. And so she called Dr. Robertson. And Dr. Robertson told her, yeah, that's right, he'll probably do that. Said, that young man has the strongest will of anybody I've ever seen in my life. He's up by willpower. I'll give him 90 days at the most to live. So should you come to school? I said, Mr. Smart, I'm not up by willpower. I'm up by faith. And my faith will hold. I said, Jesus said, what things ever you desire, when you pray, believe you receive them, you'll have them. And I believe and I've got it. He began to cry. He said, I don't understand that kind of faith. It's beyond mine, but I wouldn't stand in the way or hinder. He said, anyway, if you've got that kind of faith, come right on. But now he said, then he made it easy, you know. He said, anytime, now we had study hall periods, you see, and then we'd go to the classrooms. And every class I had to go climb steps up to the third floor or go down. And he said, anytime you don't feel like climbing those steps, you want to miss the class, I'll meet with all the teachers. You don't go. Just set me in the study hall. Anytime you're in class, you feel a little faint or a little, anyway, just you want to leave, just get up. You don't have to get permission. Just get up and leave. If you're in the study hall and you want to get out and get a little fresh air, we said, just get up. You don't have to get permission from anybody. Just get up and go sit on the step. If you want to just get up and go home, just get up and go home. But you see, I can't do any of that then. And I'll be honest with you, you see, as weak as I was, time I hit those afternoon classes, and you got to climb steps, my. But see, I can't do that because I've got to act in faith. Praise God forevermore. But the time came of the fall of 1934, in school, the time came until symptoms began to come back on me, heart symptoms, the most alarming symptoms. I'd been all through that before. Until finally, I'd have to go home and go to bed. Somebody'd take me home. I might be on the street. Suddenly, some of this thing would hit me. And somebody would say, My, you look like you can't put one foot in front of the other. Well, they didn't know that's the way I felt. I felt like I couldn't put one foot. Well, my car's right out of the corner here. Get in, I'll take you home. And they'd take me home, and I'd have to go to bed. And I finally realized I'm staying in bed more than I'm out of it. I'm almost bedfast again here. Where did I miss it? But see, I got nobody to talk to. I've got no tapes to listen to. I got no books to read on the subject. No person. I'm just standing alone as a teenager. And so I remember 4 o'clock in the morning, one more, I hadn't slept a wink. My heart bothered me so, jumped around in my chest like a T-Model Ford hitting on one cylinder. 4 o'clock in the morning, I said, Lord, where am I missing it? And I went over the ground carefully. What did I do when I was healed? And then I said, you see, somebody would ask me, how are you feeling? Well, I'd stop and tell him how I felt. Does your heart give you any more trouble? Yeah, uh-huh. My, you look like you can't put one foot in front of the other. Yeah, I felt that way. Well, come on, I'll take you home. But I noticed something. When these people would ask you, how do you feel? Does your heart give you any more trouble? I'd answer them out of my head. But I remembered then something would come up inside me from in here. Something inside would say, I'm well, thank you. The Word says. I said, I believe that's it. I believe that's where I'm missing it. I didn't know. Here's how I found it out. I didn't know. No one taught me. But at 4 o'clock in the morning, hadn't slept a wink. At 4 o'clock in the morning, I said, from now on, when anybody asks me, I'm going to wait and see what comes up out of here. My spirit, you see. So the very next day, I happened to be in town. One of the businesses, actually, Eugene Black, the people by the name of Black, owned this business. Eugene and I were about the same age and very close. So I was going down the street in front of this business, and Mrs. Black motioned to me, Kenneth, come here. So I went. She said, how are you feeling? Well, I waited just a second because my mind wanted to say, well, I don't feel too good. Does your heart give you any more trouble? My mind wanted to say, yeah. My, she said, you don't look like you could put one foot in front of the other. I felt that way. They'd built a penthouse up on top of the business, lived up there. She said, I'll call up there and get Eugene to come down and get the car and take you home. But I waited to see what would come up out of here. And on the inside of me, these words came up. Miss Black, I'm well, thank you. You see, when Jesus was on earth in Mark 11:24, he said, what things ever you desire, when you pray, believe you'll receive them and you'll have them. And I prayed and believe I'll receive healing, so I'm well, thank you. I'll just walk home. My, she said, you don't look good. I said, I'll just walk home. I walked home. Never went back to bed again. Glory to God. Glory to God. If I had symptoms that showed up, I'd run to get to somebody and ask them so they'd ask me, how you feeling? Is your heart giving you any more trouble? And whatever come out of here. Si faith is iborodes, si geningre dai, sokotopai. Faith is in the heart, the spirit. For with the heart man believeth. It is not of the head. Walking by the head will bring you to defeat. But walking by your spirit will bring you always into victory. That's what the Holy Ghost is saying. Hallelujah. Hallelujah. You see, healing is spiritual. It's manifested in the flesh, but it's spiritual. Hallelujah. Oh, hallelujah. Glory to God. Glory to God. Now, one of the pioneers of the Pentecostal movement, Dad Delton, said more people lose their healing over a counterattack than anything else. The devil, according to the scripture, is always going to try to come back. You know, the Bible said, when the unclean spirit's gone out of a man, he walketh through dry places, seeking rest and findeth none. He said, I'll go back into my house that I came out of. The devil, I mean, after you got saved, the devil ever tried to get back in, get you to sin? Sure it did. And the devil brings symptoms back on you. And you, well, if you accept it, then you've got it. He'll put it right back on you. See, we walk by faith. We not only receive by faith, but we walk by faith. We live by faith. Hallelujah. Hallelujah. Now say it out loud. I am a believer. I'm not a doubter. Say it again. So when the devil comes back, you folks that prayed for last night and tries to put those symptoms back on you, put him on the run. Put him on the run. How do you put Satan on the run? Well, the Bible said, resist the devil and he'll flee. Flee, F-L-W, that means run. From you as in terror. Hallelujah. Resist the devil and he'll flee from you. I was attending a convention one time. One of the pastors present, I'd preached a meeting for him, greeted one another. I said, "Well, how's it going?" He said, "Well, I got the devil on the run." I said, "Praise the Lord." He said, "The trouble is, though, I'm running, he's after me." No, it's the other way around. He runs from you. He runs from me. I don't know whether you know it or not, but the devil's afraid of you. Amen. Hallelujah. Hallelujah. Hallelujah.
1: If you would receive the Lord Jesus Christ as your personal Savior, please repeat this prayer after me. Dear Heavenly Father, I'm a sinner and lost, but I believe that the Lord Jesus Christ died on the cross for me, and that He rose from the dead on the third day, and right now I receive the Lord Jesus Christ as my personal Savior and Lord. Thank you, Lord, for saving me. Our phone number is 962-1477. That's 962-1477. 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
2: A lethal assassin joins a growing cell phone company.
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2: Alim worked for Iraqi dictator Saddam Hussein, taking out Saddam's enemies. After Saddam's execution, Alim the assassin started building cell phone towers. Just into his new career, Alim was kidnapped by terrorists. His company refused to pay the ransom. Alim was a dead man. Then Jesus appeared to him. "Alim, you belong to me, and I will deliver you." The next day, his captors got into a firefight with each other. Jesus appeared again. "Alim, leave now." Alim said, "I'll be killed in the crossfire." And Jesus said, "Alim, leave now." And Alim did. When he got home, his bride was waiting at the front gate. "Why are you late?" Alim was confused. "You know I was being held for ransom. I should be dead." His bride was undeterred. "Jesus appeared to me. He said you belonged to him and that he was bringing you home. I expected you sooner." Alim and his family now followed Jesus. Join Jesus' relentless pursuit of Muslims. FrontiersUSA.org.
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5: On June 7th, 1776, a tall Virginian rose from his chair in the State House in Philadelphia, now called Independence Hall, and changed the course of human history. Richard Henry Lee addressed his fellow delegates to the Second Continental Congress with a resolution that was brief, clear, and revolutionary: that these United Colonies are and of right ought to be free and independent states, absolved from all allegiance to the British Crown. Well, John Adams seconded the motion immediately. The debate was opened. A committee was assembled. Adams, Jefferson, Franklin, Livingston, and Sherman. And Thomas Jefferson was given the task of writing what would become the Declaration of Independence. By July 4th, it was done. The Second Continental Congress voted, and the United States of America was born 250 years ago. But Richard Henry Lee's contribution to this nation didn't end there. And this is the part of the story that doesn't get told enough. When the Constitution came up for ratification in 1787, Lee was among those who argued it was incomplete, not because he opposed self-governance, but because he understood something profound, that rights which seem secure today, given the goodwill of present leadership, may not be secure tomorrow unless they are written down explicitly and placed beyond dispute. In his writings, called Letters from a Federal Farmer, Lee wrote that people, wisely, like to be express and explicit about their essential rights, knowing that in any controversy between them and their rulers, disputes may be endless and nothing certain. He called for the free exercise of religion to be established as part of the national compact. He called for protection from unreasonable search and seizure. He insisted the Constitution must be adhered to strictly in letter and in spirit by every generation that followed. Lee's letters were instrumental in producing the first 10 amendments to our Constitution, the Bill of Rights. This Independence Day, as America celebrates her 250th birthday, there's a renewed hunger to know these men, not just Washington and Jefferson and Franklin, but the Richards and Rogers and Roberts who stood beside them. Lee was a giant among giants, and his legacy lives in every freedom we still enjoy. Know your founders, honor their work, and keep the republic they gave us. Stay inspired and informed at phyllisschlafly.com and join us again for the Phyllis Schlafly Report.
6: August 9th, the hurting problem. I'm sure you've heard the expression, hurting people hurt people. The reason this is so true is because many hurting people buy into the lie that they have nothing good to offer and are, in fact, just a problem. When someone falls for this belief, their very identity is now destitute. Without the hope of ever being good, these people sink into carelessness and despair, leaving a mess of hurt in their wake, even death. Today, we'll hear from Linda Sagman, a woman who lived under this lie until she found a new identity. She's here to share with us her true story on this Unshackled Daily Devotional.
7: When I was 5 years old, my brother began molesting me. 3 years later, I told Mom, who accused me of lying. From then on, instead of molesting me, my brother beat me. Mom died of cancer when I was 15. Vainly hoping for love, I drank hard and gave myself to a boyfriend. Dad married a born-again nurse who tried to tell me about Jesus, but I wouldn't listen. I ran away with my boyfriend. When I became pregnant, he insisted I get an abortion. After the second abortion, I began having nightmares and drank until I had blackouts. My boyfriend and I separated, and I lived with one of my sisters who also loved the Lord. Then she died suddenly of a cerebral hemorrhage. At the funeral, Dad called me selfish, sending me into a tailspin. I was arrested for drunk driving and tried to commit suicide. I had a third abortion. Nothing seemed to matter, so I became a bartender and slept around. Fourth abortion. Then I got pregnant again and kept the baby, a beautiful little girl. Even so, next time I had a fifth abortion. I was beyond hope when I got drunk, wrecked my car, and landed in jail. My sister came, explained how Jesus died for my sins and rose from the dead to give me victory over sin and death. I cried out to God to save me, and He did. Today I'm a counselor in a crisis pregnancy center, helping other young girls make the right choice for life.
6: The Apostle Paul says in 1 Corinthians chapter 6, verses 19 and 20, "What? Know ye not that your body is the temple of the Holy Ghost which is in you, which ye have of God, and ye are not your own? For ye are bought with a price. Therefore glorify God in your body and in your spirit, which are God's." Friend, if you have trusted Jesus as your Savior, you are now His. This is your identity. And if you've not trusted Jesus as your Savior, this is the hope that's offered to you. As Christians, we will still hear the lies from our past, but we do not have to believe them. Jesus has given us a new hope and the ability to share life with others rather than hurt. 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
8: Chapter 9. Wisdom hath builded her house. She hath hewn out her seven pillars. She hath killed her beasts. She hath mingled her wine. She hath also furnished her table. She hath sent forth her maidens. She crieth upon the highest places of the city, "Whoso is simple, let him turn in hither." As for him that wanteth understanding, she saith to him, "Come, eat of my bread, and drink of the wine which I have mingled. Forsake the foolish, and live, and go in the way of understanding." He that reproveth a scorner getteth to himself shame, and he that rebuketh a wicked man getteth himself a blot. Reprove not a scorner, lest he hate thee. Rebuke a wise man, and he will love thee. Give instruction to a wise man, and he will be yet wiser. Teach a just man, and he will increase in learning. The fear of the Lord is the beginning of wisdom, and the knowledge of the holy is understanding. For by me thy days shall be multiplied, and the years of thy life shall be increased. If thou be wise, thou shalt be wise for thyself. But if thou scornest, thou alone shalt bear it. A foolish woman is clamorous. She is simple and knoweth nothing. For she sitteth at the door of her house, on a seat in the high places of the city, to call passengers who go right on their ways. Whoso is simple, let him turn in hither. And as for him that wanteth understanding, she saith to him, Stolen waters are sweet, and bread eaten in secret is pleasant. But he knoweth not that the dead are there, and that her guests are in the depths of hell. Psalm 105. O give thanks unto the Lord, call upon his name, make known his deeds among the people. Sing unto him, sing psalms unto him, talk ye of all his wondrous works. Glory ye in his holy name, let the heart of them rejoice that seek the Lord. Seek the Lord and his strength, seek his face evermore. Remember his marvelous works that he hath done, his wonders, and the judgments of his mouth. O ye seed of Abraham his servant, ye children of Jacob his chosen. He is the Lord our God, his judgments are in all the earth. He hath remembered his covenant forever, the word which he commanded to 1,000 generations. Which covenant he made with Abraham, and his oath unto Isaac, and confirmed the same unto Jacob for a law, and to Israel for an everlasting covenant, saying, Unto thee will I give the land of Canaan, the lot of your inheritance. When they were but a few men in number, yea, very few, and strangers in it. When they went from one nation to another, from one kingdom to another people, he suffered no man to do them wrong. Yea, he reproved kings for their sakes, saying, Touch not mine anointed, and do my prophets no harm. Moreover, he called for a famine upon the land. He brake the whole staff of bread. He sent a man before them, even Joseph, who was sold for a servant, whose feet they hurt with fetters. He was laid in iron until the time that his word came. The word of the Lord tried him. The king sent and loosed him, even the ruler of the people, and let him go free. He made him lord of his house, and ruler of all his substance, to bind his princes at his pleasure, and teach his senators wisdom. Israel also came into Egypt, and Jacob sojourned in the land of Ham. And he increased his people greatly, and made them stronger than their enemies. He turned their heart to hate his people, to deal subtly with his servants. He sent Moses his servant, and Aaron whom he had chosen. They showed his signs among them, and wonders in the land of Ham. He sent darkness and made it dark, and they rebelled not against his word. He turned their waters into blood, and slew their fish. Their land brought forth frogs in abundance in the chambers of their kings. He spake, and there came divers sorts of flies and lice in all their coasts. He gave them hail for rain, and flaming fire in their land. He smote their vines also and their fig trees, and brake the trees of their coasts. He spake, and the locusts came, and caterpillars, and that without number, and did eat up all the herbs in their land, and devoured the fruit of their ground. He smote also all the firstborn in their land, the chief of all their strength. He brought them forth also with silver and gold, and there was not one feeble person among their tribes. Egypt was glad when they departed, for the fear of them fell upon them. He spread a cloud for a covering, and fire to give light in the night. The people asked, and he brought quails, and satisfied them with the bread of heaven. He opened the rock, and the waters gushed out. They ran in the dry places like a river. For he remembered his holy promise, and Abraham his servant. And he brought forth his people with joy, and his chosen with gladness, and gave them the lands of the heathen. And they inherited the labor of the people, that they might observe his statutes and keep his laws. Praise ye the Lord. Chapter 2. In the 7th month, in the 21st day of the month, came the word of the Lord by the prophet Haggai, saying, Speak now to Zerubbabel the son of Shealtiel, governor of Judah, and to Joshua the son of Josedech, the high priest, and to the residue of the people, saying, Who is left among you that saw this house in her first glory? And how do ye see it now? Is it not in your eyes, in comparison of it, as nothing? Yet now, be strong, O Zerubbabel, saith the Lord, and be strong, O Joshua, son of Josedech, the high priest, and be strong, all ye people of the land, saith the Lord, and work, for I am with you, saith the Lord of hosts. According to the word that I covenanted with you when ye came out of Egypt, so my spirit remaineth among you. Fear ye not, for thus saith the Lord of hosts. Yet once, it is a little while, and I will shake the heavens and the earth and the sea and the dry land, and I will shake all nations, and the desire of all nations shall come, and I will fill this house with glory, saith the Lord of hosts. The silver is mine, and the gold is mine, saith the Lord of hosts. The glory of this latter house shall be greater than of the former, saith the Lord of hosts.
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14: Welcome to 6640, the ministry outreach of Koinonia House and Koinonia Institute. Today's Bible teacher is Chuck Missler, connecting the Bible to your life and the world around you. In today's study, Chuck completes his teaching on the Gospel according to Luke, chapter 4.
13: Satan attempts to get Jesus to seek acceptance of the people without going to the cross by a dramatic episode here. Testing whether God's plan is really the only way is really what Satan is trying to demonstrate here. That was exactly the situation Moses wrote about, which Jesus quoted in Deuteronomy 6. Moses referred back to a time when the people wondered whether God was really with them. Jesus was confident of the fact that God was with him and that the Father's plan and timing were perfect. So he's not going to alter his mission. That was the temptation, to alter his mission, take a shortcut. No, he is committed on the Father's plan. And there is one way, only one way, and it's the way of the cross. Trust never employs tricks to find out whether the one trusted is trustworthy. It's interesting that if there was an alternate way to the cross, if that was existing, then Jesus' prayers in Gethsemane were not answered because three times he prayed. And Dr. Luke tells us he sweat blood, literally. He prayed that if there's any other way, let's take it. Nevertheless, not my will but thine be done. No, Jesus did not alter his mission here in Luke 4, and he didn't alter his mission in Luke 23 either. So, when a child of God is in the will of God, he can claim the Father's protection and provision. But if he willfully gets into trouble and expects God to rescue him, then he is tempting God. And whatsoever is not of faith is sin, Paul reminds us in Romans 14. In Jesus' three temptations, Satan questioned, first, the Father's love, then he questioned Jesus' hope, and then the Father's faithfulness. That's, the reason Luke put him in that order, to make that point. The pinnacle of the temple, let's come back to this one. There's a very technical prophecy in Daniel 9 called the 70-week prophecy of Daniel. And there's a word there called the word kanaf, which means overspreading in the King James Version. But it also, it's a pun, it also happens to be an architectural term for a pinnacle. So Satan is offering Christ this proposal at the pinnacle. And perhaps there'll yet be another one who will accept a similar offer from Satan on that pinnacle, the one we call the Antichrist. Speculation, but something we should watch for. We'll see. Well, when the devil had ended all the temptation, he departed from him for a season. Now, only for a season. He'll be back. Let us be as faithful after the victory as before the battle. Let's be sensitive to that. Be as watchful after the victory as before the battle. That's when we're vulnerable to making a big mistake. Andrew Bonar, who did the outstanding commentary on Leviticus, makes that point. All human governments have been built on one of three false foundations. Now we'll use Matthew's order here. The bread basis, relying only on the physical. The false religion basis, emphasizing a spectacular experience. No. Don't build your faith on experience. Build it on your faith on the Word of God. And finally, the compromise basis. We have at our disposal, you and I, the same spiritual resources that Jesus used. Let's be aware of that. Prayer was the primary thing. The Father's love. The power of the Spirit. Wow.

Wow. Well, now we shift to the Galilean ministry. An entire year seems to have elapsed between the temptation and the narrative that now continues. Herod had silenced the voice of John the Baptist by putting him in prison. John had a three-year ministry. The first was doing what we're talking about with the baptism and all that. But then the last two of his 3 years were in prison. Jesus moved into Galilee, into Herod's tetrarchy, and made it his base of operations for the coming months. Let's look at verse 14. And Jesus returned in the power of the Spirit into Galilee, and there went out a fame of him throughout all the region round about. And he taught their synagogues, being glorified of all. It was his custom to attend public worship. And we're going to see a very interesting demonstration here as he came to Nazareth, verse 16, where he had been brought up. And as his custom was, he went into the synagogue on the Sabbath day and stood up for to read. And there was delivered unto him the book of the prophet Isaiah. And when he had opened the book, he found the place where it was written. Now, it's interesting, notice, he is picking the specific place that he's going to read from, and he's going to read it and make a startling declaration. Here's what he read out of Isaiah, and he's actually reading from Isaiah 61, it turns out. The Spirit of the Lord is upon me, because he hath anointed me to preach the gospel to the poor. He hath sent me to heal the brokenhearted, to preach deliverance to the captives and recovering of sight to the blind, to set at liberty to them that are bruised, to preach the acceptable year of the Lord. I want you to notice what ends that. Notice the period at the end of that sentence. I'm not being facetious. I want to show you that he stopped at a point which in our text would be a comma. He is presenting his mandate to them. The Jewish rabbis viewed the passage he's reading as messianic, relating to the Messiah. And we want to compare what Jesus read with the passage of Isaiah 61, verse 1 and 2. The New Testament quote that we're reading from is in Greek. It's from the Septuagint. Let's take a look at what Isaiah actually wrote. Spirit of the Lord is upon me, because the Lord hath anointed me to preach good tidings to the meek. He hath sent me to bind up the brokenhearted, to proclaim liberty to the captives, and the opening of the prison to them that are bound, to proclaim the acceptable year of the Lord. That follows pretty well as we understand the passage from the Septuagint. But I want you to notice that Jesus stopped at a comma. There's a part he did not read. In our concept, there's a pause there. The main point is this last phrase he did not read. And the last phrase is, and the day of vengeance of our God. Now, sometimes what is missing is the most important point of all. Jesus ceased reading at the comma. Okay. He closed the book, gave it again to the minister, and sat down. And the eyes of all them that were in the synagogue were fastened on him. And notice what he says. You see, a guy stood to read, but when he sat down, that was to preach. Sitting down was assuming the position of the preacher. And he began to say to them, this day is this scripture fulfilled in your ears. Can you imagine how shocked they were when he declared that they were witnessing the specific fulfillment of this prophecy? Now, the part that he did not read, the remainder of the verse, the day of vengeance for God, will occur at his second coming. This portion is his first coming. That comma has lasted for about 2,000 years. The acceptable year of the Lord may be a reference to the Jubilee year. That Jubilee year in Leviticus 25 is when slaves were set free, leased property reverted back to the owners, debts were canceled. Idiomatically, that may be what we're talking about here. Peter calls the second coming the time of restitution of all things. And that's he does that in his second sermon in Acts chapter 3. Peter was often called Mr. Foot and Mouth when he was in his own power. All through the Gospels, he seems to be saying the wrong thing at the wrong time. But once after Acts 2, when the Holy Spirit descends upon them, from that day on, it's astonishing to notice visibly the change in Peter's utterances. He's filled with the Holy Spirit. He spoke with great skill from that day on. His second sermon, his third sermon, his other episodes, Peter was guided by the Spirit. Very different Peter than we encounter through the Gospels. Be sensitive to that. It's very interesting. Let's get to Luke 22, verse 22.

0: We do. And all bear him witness and wondered at the gracious words which proceeded out of his mouth. They said, is not this Joseph's son? And he said unto them, ye will surely say unto me this proverb, physician, heal thyself. Whatsoever we have done in Capernaum, do also here in thy country. But Jesus said, verily I say unto you, no prophet is accepted in his own country. But I tell you of a truth, many widows were in Israel in the days of Elijah, when the heaven was shut up for three years and 6 months, when great famine was throughout all the land. But unto none of them was Elijah sent, save unto Sarepta, a city of Sidon, unto a woman that was a widow. Okay, that's just a matter of history out of the scripture. That was in 1 Kings 17 that he's making reference to here. He goes on. Many lepers were in Israel in the time of Elisha the prophet, and none of them was cleansed, saving Naaman the Syrian. So Naaman was a commander of the armies of Ben-Hadad II of Syria, the enemy of Israel, in the time of Joram, the king of Israel. So the captain of the enemy was healed. Now, this made them so mad. Naaman the Syrian, see, he was afflicted with leprosy, and when the little Hebrew slave girl that waited on his wife told her of a prophet in Samaria who could cure her master, he obtained a letter from Ben-Hadad and proceeded with it to Joram. The king of Israel suspected that some kind of evil design against him, probably a pretext for war, and tore his clothes. But Elisha the prophet, hearing of this, sent for Naaman, and the strange interview which took place is recorded in 2 Kings 15. But he tells him to dip himself 7 times in the Jordan, and at first he's just outraged, but the slave says, do it, trust him, and he does, and he's healed. So he was cured of the leprosy by dipping himself 7 times in the Jordan, following the instructions from Elisha. Now, all they in the synagogue, when they heard these things, were filled with wrath. Now, it's interesting, when you and I might miss a point, the Pharisees come to our rescue. When they're angry, you want to figure out why, because there's a point we as Gentiles may be missing. The reason they're so upset, the two examples, only a widow in the drop and only this commander of their enemy, were healed, and times when there could have been many, many others healed. The two examples Jesus selects are Gentiles, and that offended his Jewish audience because he chose to emphasize that God is also in the business of reaching the Gentiles. That's what you need to ask yourself, what offended them. So Jesus rose up, and they thrust him out of the city and led him to the brow of the hill whereon the city was built, that they might cast him down headlong. When you visit Nazareth, you'll realize it's a hillside situation. And they were ready to throw him off a cliff because they're so angry over the sermon. And again, by the way, all this is being done on the Sabbath day. Some wanted to kill him, but he was not killed in the proper time. He was killed when he chose to die. And somehow, by passing through the midst of them, he went his way. Now when, not if you visit Nazareth, you'll see, understand this better. There's a whole hillside overlooking the Jezreel Valley. Anyway, he slipped away from all that. He came down to Capernaum, a city of Galilee, and taught them on the Sabbath days. Going down to Capernaum is the point here. You go from Nazareth to Capernaum, you're going down from 1,200 feet above sea level to about 600 below sea level. Whenever our buses go towards Nazareth, start heading in that direction, there's a sign that you pass on the road announcing when you're at sea level. And as we go down that road, I always kid the people on the bus, be sure to roll up the windows, we're going below sea level. And some of the people don't get it at first. I'm obviously being flippant here. Now, according to Josephus, there were at least 240 towns and villages in this area, and Capernaum was the center of activity. It was very much a hub. And Jesus picks this to really make sort of his base of operations. Three primary highways join there, to Tyre, to Sidon, to Damascus, and to Jerusalem. Tyre and Sidon are on the coast, Damascus more inland, and Jerusalem to the south. So he makes this his headquarters. Now, it's interesting that the synagogue there in Capernaum was built by a Gentile, a centurion, and we're going to encounter him in an episode forthcoming. One of its rulers of that synagogue was Jairus, and we're going to also encounter him We're going to encounter the centurion in chapter 7. We'll encounter Jairus in chapter 8. It was all the home of the fishermen, Peter and Andrew, and also James and John. Anyway, moving on, they were astonished at his doctrine, for his word was with power. The word astonished there really means to strike panic or shock, struck with amazement. It's a very, very intensive verb in the Greek. Continuing, and in the synagogue there was a man which had a spirit of an unclean devil. We really should use the word demon. The word devil really means Satan specifically. His minions are typically called demons. But in any case, this unclean demon. And he cried out with a loud voice, saying, "Let us alone. What have we to do with thee, thou Jesus of Nazareth? Art thou come to destroy us? I know thee, who thou art, the Holy One of God." Wow. Now, understand, we're not dealing with a psychiatric problem here. We're dealing with a spiritual problem, an actual malevolent, knowledgeable being that's inhabiting this guy. And he speaks out, and notice he speaks out in the plural. Let us alone. What are we to do? They recognize who Jesus is, they know their destiny, and they certify that he is the Holy One of God. So they recognize who he is. See, that James tells us the devils believe in God and tremble. Just believing isn't enough. There's more to it than that. And Jesus rebuked the demon, saying, "Hold thy peace and come out of him." And when the devil had thrown him in the midst, he came out of him and hurt him not. Hold thy peace. What Jesus actually said, "be muzzled," is what the Greek actually implies. Be muzzled. They were all amazed, and they spake among themselves, saying, "What a word is this? For with authority and power he commandeth the unclean spirits, and they came out." And the fame of him went out into every place of the country round about. Can you imagine? Of course they would. Staggering. This was dramatic. This was perceivable by the people. They saw it happen. Well, he arose out of the synagogue, and he entered into Simon's house. And incidentally, if you understand Capernaum right across from the synagogue is the place they believe was Simon Peter's home. It grew to be a church and now has a very elaborate structure, very cleverly put over it so you can see the original excavations and so forth and the phases it went through the years. But anyway, he entered Simon's house, and Simon's wife's mother was taken with a great fever, and they besought him for her. Now, Dr. Luke, analyzes it. It says it was a great fever. In other words, it was life-threatening. This was a serious thing. And he stood over her and rebuked the fever, and it left her. And immediately she arose and ministered unto them. Interesting. She not only gets healed, she just steps up and ministers to them. Jesus had rebuked the demon in the synagogue. He rebuked the fever here in his mother-in-law's home. And later, he's going to rebuke a storm in chapter 8. Now when the sun was setting, all they that had any sick with divers diseases brought them unto him, and he laid his hands on every one of them and healed them. And Shabbat was over. People could feel more free to come and be healed. The devils also came out of many, crying out and saying, Thou art the Christ, or the Messiah, and the Son of God. And he, rebuking them, suffered them not to speak, for they knew that he was the Messiah, the Christ, the Anointed One. It's interesting. He did not want himself being certified by the demons. So he, in addition to casting them out, he shut them up. And so he didn't want his agitation to come from demons. And again, the demons acknowledge who he is. They know who he is. These are not psychiatric cases. Many Christians think this is just a euphemism for what we call today psychiatric problems. Not at all. Not at all. These were knowledgeable, malevolent spirit beings that we're dealing with. Ephesians 6, verse 12. For we wrestle not against flesh and blood, but against principalities, against powers, against the rulers of darkness of this world, against spiritual wickedness in high places. The word rulers there is cosmocrator. It's cosmocrats. They're high-ranking angels that we're dealing with here. These aren't euphemisms. These are calling it like it really is. But Christ's authority is comprehensive. He has authority even over all of those. We need to keep that in mind. See, all these things have their root in the career of Satan. That's why I had you read Isaiah 14, and you can add Ezekiel 28 to your list of notes on this subject. These refer to knowledgeable, resourceful beings who are out to destroy you, out to deceive you, out to confuse you, and to get you to doubt God. It usually goes in the inverse order. They first cast doubt, then they confuse you, and from that confusion deceive you, and their goal is to destroy you. Deceit is Satan's primary weapon. Let's remember that. Jesus opens and closes many of his discourses with a command, be not deceived. That's a command. It's not a suggestion. It's a command. So, I want to highlight a passage in Ephesians 6. We touched on it. I want to get into it a little more. In Ephesians 6, starting at verse 10, Paul says, finally, my brethren, be strong in the Lord and in the power of his might. That's a command. Be strong in the Lord. It's in the imperative mood, meaning it's a command, not a suggestion. It's present tense, meaning what it really says is be continually strong. You never get finished. It's present tense. Be strong. It's in the passive voice. You receive the action from the Lord if you do this properly. The power of his might, kratai, the power that overcomes resistance as used in Christ's miracles. And his might, it's of God's inherent strength. Not your strength, God's strength. You want to call on that. And that's your armor. In fact, he says, put on the whole armor of God that you may be able to stand against the wiles of the devil. Put on the whole armor of God. Not just a few pieces. There are seven elements to this that are in the study of Ephesians 6. I won't go through all of them. I want to charge you to busy yourself studying those seven elements on your own. It's crucial for your stand against the wiles of the devil. The form of the Greek imperative here, put on, indicates that believers are responsible for putting on God's, not their own, God's full armor. Be completely armed is what it really says. And he repeats that in verse 13, the same thing. He says it twice. And you do that before the battle begins, except you're already on enemy turf. Because these are God's, this is Satan's kingdoms. And then there's the threat assessment, for we wrestle not against flesh and blood, but against the principalities, powers, and rulers of darkness of this world, against spiritual wickedness in high places. These are ranks of fallen angels and demons. Your armor is essential and from God, so I don't have time to go into all of it here, but I want you in your notes to make a commitment to yourself to study Ephesians 6, 10 through 18, and really understand how to apply that. That is essential. The whole armor of God, every piece. Do a careful study of Ephesians 6, verse 10 to 18. And do it in a way that you can review it periodically. Your spiritual survival hangs on doing that. Let me continue. Jesus came and spake unto them, saying, all power is given unto me in heaven and in earth. I'm quoting from Matthew here. Greater is he that's in you than he that is in the world. We're getting back to Luke, verse 42. And when it was day, he departed and went into the desert place, and the people sought him and came unto him and stayed with him, that he should not depart from them. And he said unto them, I must preach the kingdom of God to other cities also, for therefore am I sent. And he preached in the synagogues of Galilee, the whole region. Well, that was chapter 4. We're going to continue the next few chapters, chapters 5, 6, 7, 8, and 9, continue his ministry in the Galilee. His fame will spread. He'll call his disciples. He's going to challenge the Sabbath. And we're going to explore that as we go in succeeding from this chapter on through chapter 5. So next time we take chapter 5, which he'll call the first, actually, five disciples. Andrew is also in there. So study chapter 5. And among, as you go, think about some other issues that will come up. Should a Christian fast? We think of fasting for the Old Testament. Should a Christian fast? Search it out and come to your own conclusions. A more fundamental issue is, what does discipleship entail? Jesus is calling disciples. He is training disciples. And he will instruct us to make disciples. What does that mean? What does discipleship entail? Is it just memorizing scripture? Is it just Bible studies? What is discipleship? And you want to deal with that head on. And with that, let's you and I stand for a word of prayer. Father, we thank you for this precious, precious book. We thank you for the insight you've given us into the dark side. The fact that we are both pawns and prizes. We're pawns in this warfare. We're the prize that Satan seeks. We thank you, Father, for these warnings. We thank you, Father, that greater is he that is in us than he that is in the world. So, Father, we would ask through your Holy Spirit, you would continue to increase in each of us an appetite for your word, that we might indeed be strengthened against the challenges ahead. We pray, Father, that you would illuminate the path before us, that we might understand how to be more effective stewards of these resources as we commit ourselves into your hands without any reservation. In the name of Yeshua, our coming King, indeed. Amen.
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0: This is Pastor Jerry Hall, General Manager of radio station WHJG. I just wanted you to know that the programs on our station are always not current, and therefore the books and tapes and things offered are not always available. Also, the talk-in shows are not always current, and so you can't call in on that particular day for that particular event. But thank you for listening to our station. God bless you.
1: Dragon Legends. This is Ken Ham on a mission to strengthen the global church with God's word. Many cultures have legends of beasts we call dragons. The Australian Aborigines have legends of a lake monster that sounds surprisingly like a plesiosaur. The Babylonians carve creatures that look like reptiles on four legs. Herodotus, an ancient Greek writer, described flying serpents he saw in Egypt that had bat-like wings. But what are these people describing? Well, they sound an awful lot like dinosaurs, marine reptiles, and pterosaurs. This makes sense in a biblical worldview. All these creatures were created during creation week, along with man. Man lived with dinosaurs, and dragon legends could be the memories of this time.
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3: Welcome to Christ in Prophecy Radio. I'm Tim Moore, Director and Senior Evangelist for Lamb & Lion Ministries. And here with me as always is Nathan Jones, our Internet Evangelist. Let me begin today with a question for our listeners. What do you think about when someone mentions the Book of Revelation? What's your first reaction? For many Christians, it's a vague sense of dread, locusts and death tolls, beast empires and bowls of wrath. Pastors sometimes skip over it entirely. But what if we told you that Revelation is one of the most hope-filled books in all of Scripture? That's what we're going to explore today.
4: Although there are many terrible end-time events described in Revelation, there's also hope woven throughout every chapter. At Christ in Prophecy, we take God at His word, and that means we interpret Scripture with what our founder, Dr. David Reagan, called the plain sense principle. I love it. It's the golden rule of interpretation. If the plain sense makes sense, look for no other sense, lest you end up with nonsense. And nowhere is that principle more important or more rewarding than in the book of Revelation.
3: That's exactly right. Throughout our Prophecy Chart series, we've been digging into the mysteries of God's prophetic word because we believe that Jesus Christ is the key to understanding them all. In Him, every prophetic promise finds its fulfillment. So today, we want to set aside the doom and gloom and fix our eyes on the hope, the blessed hope that is ours in Christ.
4: Deuteronomy 29:29 reminds us, "The secret things belong to the Lord our God, but the things revealed belong to us and to our sons forever." God has chosen to reveal these things to us, so let us receive them with faith and gratitude. We'll get underway in just a moment. In the meantime, I'd like to encourage you to go to our website at christinprophecy.org and get your copy of our prophecy chart. Our overview of the end times chart will help you understand the book of Revelation. We've got a large wall-sized chart that you could use for teaching classes or a smaller bifold for personal studies. But this will help make Revelation understandable to you. It applies that golden rule of interpretation. Well, we'll be back in just a moment. Stay tuned.
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3: Well, in recent weeks, we've examined the seal judgments, the trumpet judgments, and the bowl judgments. So where is the hope in Revelation? As you'll see, the Lord intentionally inserts what we might call flash forwards or interludes of heaven that remind us who wins throughout the book of Revelation. So, Nathan, let's talk about the first two great hopes of Revelation.
4: Well, the first hope is Jesus Christ Himself. He's our blessed hope. Folks, He's the central figure of the book of Revelation. He is depicted as triumphant, glorified. He's not the Antichrist or Satan. All the signs of the end times that He gives us in Matthew 24 and Luke 21 point to His glorious return. All of Revelation points to that same climax. Folks, you know, we can get this idea of Jesus. We keep him at Christmas as a perpetual baby, or at Easter, he's a continual sufferer who never leaves the cross. But he is our risen, returned King. You read Revelation 1 or 19, the glory and majesty of Christ divine coming in all his power will just blow you away. That's the Jesus of the book of Revelation. That's our Jesus. Our hope isn't not a wish or a feeling. It's in a person. Our hope is only in Jesus Christ.
3: Yeah, when you say that, Nathan, obviously you're pointing back to what Paul wrote about in Titus chapter 2, verse 11 through 13. He said, "For the grace of God has appeared, that being none other than Jesus Christ, God in flesh, bringing salvation to all men, instructing us to deny ungodliness and worldly desires and to live sensibly, righteously, and godly in the present age, looking for the blessed hope and the appearing of the glory of our great God and Savior, Jesus Christ." We know that his appearing at the rapture is our hope, but he is the personification of our hope, so he is our blessed hope. And even in the book of Revelation, the reason why we've spent so much time in that book and we love to point to the prophecies soon to be fulfilled is because, as John records in Revelation 19, verse 10, the testimony of Jesus is the spirit of prophecy. It's about him. It's been revealed to and from him to us, and therefore it points to the blessed hope we have in him. Well, hope number two is just that, a personal God who chooses to communicate to us. So we can go back to the opening verses of Revelation, which says the revelation of Jesus Christ, which God gave him to show to his bondservants, the things which must soon take place, and he sent and communicated it by his angel to his bondservant John. So the Lord was given this revelation by God the Father, and it was intended for us to receive it with joy to know what is to come, again, so that we can glory in the revelation of Jesus Christ.
4: You know, Tim, my wife and I love to watch mysteries. We watch all the Cadfael and Poirot and Agatha Christie and you name it, so many mysteries. But what would it be like if we watched the first 45 minutes of an episode and then turned the TV off, or read through a mystery book but never read the last chapter? Folks, the book of Revelation is that last chapter. It's the conclusion of the story. It gives us the hope. You want the bad guys to go away. You want the good guys to win. Well, you have to read the book of Revelation. It's all in there.
3: Yeah, it certainly is. And this is a trend throughout Scripture. God reveals what he plans to do to the prophets. Now, there are secret things that are known only by God. We've cited Deuteronomy 29:29 before. The secret things belong to the Lord our God, but the things revealed belong to us. In John 14:29, Jesus said, "Now I have told you before it happens, so that when it happens, you may believe." And Nathan, we also have the great advantage of hindsight regarding so much of what happened at Jesus' first advent. I dare say even more than the apostles themselves. They didn't understand what he meant when he said, "I must go away, I will be coming back." They didn't even understand that he was to die and would be resurrected. We have hindsight for all that has transpired, but that should give us absolute affirmation that God has communicated what still lies in the future, and we can trust that. So we know that God's entire arc of human history is a redemption story from the Garden of Eden to the New Jerusalem, where we will be restored to that same intimacy with God who will dwell with us. Even the marriage supper of the Lamb in Revelation 19, when Jesus becomes our all in all, and in our glorified bodies, we have perfect fellowship with Christ. Man, I can't wait till that day.
4: Yeah, the fact that the Bible, 31% of it is prophecy, that God wants us to know how it ends, that's a personal God who chooses to communicate with us his victory, and through his victory, his children have victory as well. You know, compare it to Allah of Islam, a cold, distant, unknowing God. When you get to paradise, you never see him. He has no connection with you, and he never shares anything about the future, of course, because it's a false religion, but there's very little eschatology that's understood in Islam. But in Christianity, we have a play-by-play account of God's plan of redemption, of bringing humanity back to salvation in the good grace of God, sacrificed and made possible by the blood of Jesus Christ, that he's going to return and defeat evil. He's going to answer our prayers, Tim. We've been wanting. evil to be defeated? Well, he says, yes, it's coming. And that we get that in the book of Revelation.
3: We certainly do. And you think, who would want us to not read the book of Revelation? Who would want us to not trust in the book of Revelation? It would be Satan. Mm-hmm. Satan knows that his defeat is pronounced in Revelation, just as it has been throughout all the scriptures, but it is sealed there and revealed in great detail. And so Satan is essentially even asking Christians, whispering in ears to say, did God really say? Did he really say and intend and mean this? And so that leads to all sorts of questioning, and we could go down a rabbit trail with those who have undermined their trust in the clear, literal teaching of what God has revealed and come up with all sorts of other, we believe, false understandings or interpretations. But clearly, in Revelation 2 and 3, the Lord even wrote letters dictated to John to deliver to seven churches representing both historical congregations and the eras of the church age. And yet at the end of every one of those letters, he gives a promise that to each one who overcomes, to each one who puts trust in him, there will be promises that will be fulfilled at the rapture and beyond.
4: Yeah, I love 1 John 5:5, to the one who believes that Jesus is the Son, God is an overcomer. We've described two great hopes so far, the person of Jesus, our blessed hope, and the assurance of his personal communication with us. But there's more. Coming up, we're going to look at current events through the lens of Bible prophecy in our next segment called What's Really Going On. Stay tuned.
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3: Well, Nathan, as we just talked about, to each one who overcomes, Jesus made a series of promises in Revelation 2 and 3. And as you define from 1 John 5:5, an overcomer is merely one who believes that Jesus is the Son of God. So what does it look like to live as an overcomer right now in this cultural moment when so many people are straying from the truth, rejecting the truth, so much heresy and apostasy even within the church, so much pressure from the world for us to be silent? How do we continue to serve as salt and light, speaking the truth of Christ in this growing darkness?
4: Well, one of the things that we need to remember as Christians is that we're here to serve God. We're here to be his ambassadors, so to speak, to share our testimony. What we've seen is what testimony means, and be a restraining force. We read in prophecy that one day the Lord is going to remove his restraining force off this earth. In other words, the work that the Holy Spirit is doing through us. And you can read in 2 Thessalonians 2 how when this restraining influence is removed, all the great passions and lusts and desires and evil will just break out in the world. So folks, you may not realize it, but if you are a follower of Jesus Christ, if you're an overcomer, then the Lord through you is using you to hold back this great tide of evil that's in the world. The way you live your life as a Christian is a testimony to those around you. The way you vote, the way you interact with people, the way you praise God, everything is a testimony that holds that tide of evil back until the Lord releases us by calling us home.
3: That's a great point. And I love the word you use. We are ambassadors for Christ. Where do you send an ambassador? You send an ambassador to a foreign land, to a pagan land, to serve as an intercessor or an intermediary. And so that's exactly what we are in this world. I'm reminded of the Jewish exiles in Babylon. Babylon was a pagan kingdom, and yet the Lord called Daniel and others to live such godly lives, such exemplary lives, that they were even praised by the pagans that they lived among. Obviously, Daniel achieved great power and prominence, as did Joseph back in the days of Egypt. But in Jeremiah 29, we think of Jeremiah as being the prophet of doom, and yet even as he pronounced that the Jewish people would be taken into exile in Babylon, he gave this message of encouragement and hope. He said, take sons, become the fathers of sons and daughters. Even as you're living there, in other words, continue to multiply, build houses and live in them, plant gardens and eat their produce. But in verse 7, he said this, seek the welfare of the city where I have sent you into exile and pray to the Lord on its behalf, for in its welfare, you will have welfare. Nathan, right now, we should be seeking the welfare of the communities, of the cities, the states, the nation in which we live, because in its welfare, we will have welfare, and we can be a conduit of blessing, and not just for physical welfare and prosperity, but for eternal prosperity in the gospel, the truth of Jesus Christ, so that many others would be drawn to him. They will see us, our living testimony, and be drawn to the Lord who has saved us.
4: Well said. I mean, God's marching orders before Christ ascended up to heaven in Acts 1:8 is the Great Commission to go out into the world and preach the gospel. And we do that waiting for the end of the church age, which is the rapture of the church. So in the meantime, we are primarily God's vessels to reach the lost. You know, Tim, you recently interviewed Doug Cobb on our Christ and Prophecy television show. I got to tell you, that really encouraged me, because Doug Cobb's finishing fund is working to bring the gospel to those remaining tribes and tongues and people who haven't yet reached the gospel. And folks, we know that when the Great Commission is fulfilled, when every tribe and tongue gets the gospel message, that's the end of the church age. Not necessarily every person, that's for the tribulation era, but for every tribe and tongue. And what did Doug say, Tim? How close are we to that goal?
3: We are within a handful of people groups, as he described them, all over the world. So literally, within a matter of months or very few years, that achievement will have been attained. And we know that in God's providence, he could have made it happen very quickly 1,000 years ago or 100 years ago. But we're living in a day and age when it is about to be completed. And so that's another reason we know that Jesus is coming soon. And just think about the technology, Nathan. We're reaching people through the airwaves, through radio today. Many of our listeners may be a part of an online Bible study or chat group where you can provide encouragement and truth to friends and family and others scattered all across the nation and even the world. What a time we live in.
4: Yeah, the technology we have is unbelievable. Truly, God is trying to get us to get the gospel out to his every nation, tribe, and tongue like never before. Folks, engage in that technology. Get the gospel out. The time is short. Jesus Christ is coming soon.
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3: Welcome back to Christ in Prophecy Radio. Our focus today has been on the hope that is contained in Revelation. Yes, this book that so many people think is full of doom and gloom contains hope and promise for those who have put their trust in Jesus Christ. So we've talked about two of those hopes, Nathan. Let's go forward in three more remarkable hopes interspersed throughout the judgments of Revelation. In other words, divine interludes that prove that God never stops pursuing the lost, never abandons his people, and will ultimately triumph over every enemy.
4: Well, the third hope is there's flash forwards to Christ's victory scattered throughout the tribulation account in the book of Revelation. In chapter 7, verse 9, it says, "After these things I looked, and behold, a great multitude, which no one could count, from every nation and all the tribes and peoples and tongues, standing before the throne and before the Lamb, clothed in white robes." You know, Tim, these are what we call the tribulation saints. These are the people who will be led to Jesus Christ after the rapture, either by the 144,000 Jewish evangelists, the two witnesses who will preach from Jerusalem the first 3.5 years. There's the gospel angel who will spread the gospel. Revelation 14:6 says, "I saw another angel flying in mid-heaven, having the eternal gospel to preach to those who live on the earth, to every nation and tribe, tongue, and people, so that by the end of the tribulation, no one will be without excuse." So God has his witnesses all throughout the tribulation. People are getting saved. As we've said many times on this program, we believe more people will be saved during the tribulation than in the last 2,000 years of church history.
3: Well, hope number four is another scene in heaven that John records. He records in Revelation 15, verse 3, the song of Moses and the song of the Lamb, which read, "Great and marvelous are your works, O Lord God, the Almighty. Righteous and true are your ways, King of the nations." And what we see here is even as wrath is being poured out on the earth, heaven is erupting in praise. Now, let's be very clear. The praise is not because of people's suffering on the earth, although there is a righteous indignation that is justified. In other words, even now, we want to see those who are guilty of certain crimes receive their just rewards. So there's an element of that. But in this case, what we are seeing is as earth is suffering, heaven is rejoicing because God is exercising his dominion and he is gaining glory for himself. And we should always be eager for God to be glorified, even through our lives.
4: Great point. Well, the hope number five, folks, is it. This is the climax of the entire Bible. You have to read the book of Revelation to get it in all its glory. It's the glorious return and eternal reign of King Jesus. We read in Revelation 19:11, I saw heaven open, behold, a white horse, and him who sat on it was called Faithful and True. His name on his robe and thigh is King of Kings and Lord of Lords. You know, this is where Jesus, when the earth is at its worst and all of the evil of humanity, the worst of the worst, where every kind of demonic creature and everything is running amok on the earth, King Jesus breaks from the sky in all his radiant glory. He returns to this earth. Tim, we who are in our glorified bodies, we follow behind him. We watch Jesus single-handedly defeat the Antichrist and false prophet. He casts them into hell and Satan into a pit and the demons, I believe, into hell as well. And he will then restore the earth and set up his millennial kingdom where Satan will be bound for 1,000 years. And for 1,000 years, the Lord will reign on this earth and then usher in the new heavens and the new earth. And Revelation 21:22 says, he, Jesus, will wipe away every tear from their eyes. And there will be no longer any death. There will be no longer any mourning or crying or pain. And we have this assurance because 3 times Jesus said in Revelation 22, yes, I am coming quickly.
3: You know, I get so excited about this particular passage, and I read it every time I go to Israel, standing on the Mount of Olives, looking down at the Eastern Gate, looking at the Temple Mount, and recognizing that's where Jesus will return to set foot on the earth when he comes to reign in his glory. And so he will come as King of Kings and Lord of Lords. And I just get a chill every time I say that phrase because in the Old Testament, the prophets were looking forward to the Messiah. They didn't know him by name. They knew him by title. We know not only his title, but his name. And he tells us to call him brother and friend if we are his. And so, yes, he will wipe away every tear. Nathan, we don't have to wait. He can wipe away all of our tears now. We can have this kind of blessed hope and blessed assurance now in this life, and that will motivate us to reach out to others to share this glorious good news that he has come, that he forgives sins, and yes, he is coming again. So the hope just resonates in my heart and my spirit. I don't know why anybody would be overwhelmed by doom and gloom, as you've described in Revelation, when it is so filled with hope and can be the impetus to us doing exactly what we're called to do, to be conduits of his blessing, sharing the good news as he declared in the Great Commission.
4: Absolutely. Like we've been saying, too many Christians look at Revelation, they say, well, it's too scary or it's too hard to understand. But folks, if you put your faith in Jesus Christ, there's nothing in the book but affirmation of this hope that it can be yours. It's about Jesus' victory. And why would you never want to speak about that? Well, stay with us. Tim's going to come back and he's going to keep on with these words of encouragement.
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3: 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This June, on June 12th and 13th, we're going to have an annual Bible Prophecy Conference here in McKinney, Texas. you would be welcome to join us for another dose of encouragement. Or perhaps better yet, if you can't make it to Dallas, call us. We'd be delighted to come and bring the conference to you to share the blessed hope of the good news that Jesus Christ has come, that he has overcome sin, and that he is coming again in your hometown. All we need is an invitation and a venue, and we will bring the conference to you. Well, you know, there's an old African-American spiritual that captures the hope of Revelation in a way that theology textbooks sometimes can't. It says, "In the morning when I rise, give me Jesus. Dark midnight was my cry, give me Jesus. And when I want to sing, give me Jesus. You may have all the rest, but give me Jesus." That's it, folks. That is the heart of the book of Revelation. Strip away every seal, every trumpet, every bowl, and what you find at the center is Jesus Christ, triumphant, glorified, and coming again. Each of us has ups and downs in this life. Jesus himself promised that as his followers, we would have trouble, little t tribulation, in this world. But he followed that promise with these words, "Take courage, I have overcome the world." The troubles described in Revelation are real, and they are coming. The world will suffer as never before, but none of that is the final word. The final word belongs to Jesus. Horatio Spafford was a successful lawyer and a church elder who tragically lost 4 daughters at sea when their ship was struck. From the depths of his personal tragedy, he wrote the Christian hymn, "It Is Well With My Soul." Though Satan should buffet, though trials should come, let this blessed assurance control that Christ has regarded my helpless estate and has shed his own blood for my soul. O Lord, haste the day when my faith shall be sight, the clouds be rolled back as a scroll, the trump shall resound and the Lord shall descend. Even so, it is well with my soul. Friends, if you have placed your trust in Jesus Christ, you have nothing to fear from the book of Revelation. You have everything to look forward to. And if you haven't yet made that decision, today is the day. Until he comes, and while we wait, let's cry out together, "Maranatha, come, Lord Jesus." Godspeed.
6: Hi, I'm Todd Nettleton, and this is the Voice of the Martyrs Radio. Anu was a Hindu priestess in Nepal, so devoted to Shiva that local priests gave her open access to their temple. But when her daughter fell gravely ill and nothing brought healing, Anu walked into a Christian church. When they prayed and her daughter was healed, Anu placed her faith in Christ. But when her family learned of her decision, they kicked her out immediately. Her community declared her untouchable, cutting off water access and barring her daughter from school. They were left with only the clothes on their backs. Pray for Anu, her daughter, and for the many Nepali believers who face rejection for leaving Hinduism to follow Christ.
7: I will not let my brothers and sisters suffer in silence, nor will I let them serve alone. 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
8: Chapter 22. And he showed me a pure river of water of life, clear as crystal, proceeding out of the throne of God and of the Lamb. In the midst of the street of it, and on either side of the river, was there the tree of life, which bare 12 manner of fruits, and yielded her fruit every month. And the leaves of the tree were for the healing of the nations. And there shall be no more curse, but the throne of God and of the Lamb shall be in it, and his servants shall serve him. And they shall see his face, and his name shall be in their foreheads. And there shall be no night there, and they need no candle, neither light of the sun. For the Lord God giveth them light, and they shall reign forever and ever. And he said unto me, These sayings are faithful and true. And the Lord God of the holy prophets sent his angel to show unto his servants the things which must shortly be done. Behold, I come quickly. Blessed is he that keepeth the sayings of the prophecy of this book. And I, John, saw these things and heard them. And when I had heard and seen, I fell down to worship before the feet of the angel which showed me these things. Then saith he unto me, See thou do it not, for I am thy fellow servant, and of thy brethren the prophets, and of them which keep the sayings of this book. Worship God. And he saith unto me, Seal not the sayings of the prophecy of this book, for the time is at hand. He that is unjust, let him be unjust still. And he which is filthy, let him be filthy still. And he that is righteous, let him be righteous still. And he that is holy, let him be holy still. And behold, I come quickly, and my reward is with me, to give every man according as his work shall be. I am Alpha and Omega, the beginning and the end, the first and the last. Blessed are they that do his commandments, that they may have right to the tree of life, and may enter in through the gates into the city. For without are dogs, and sorcerers, and whoremongers, and murderers, and idolaters, and whosoever loveth and maketh a lie. I, Jesus, have sent mine angel to testify unto you these things in the churches. I am the root and the offspring of David, and the bright and morning star. And the Spirit and the bride say, Come. And let him that heareth say, Come. And let him that is athirst come. And whosoever will, let him take the water of life freely. For I testify unto every man that heareth the words of the prophecy of this book, if any man shall add unto these things, God shall add unto him the plagues that are written in this book. And if any man shall take away from the words of the book of this prophecy, God shall take away his part out of the book of life, and out of the holy city, and from the things which are written in this book. He which testifieth these things saith, Surely I come quickly. Amen. Even so, come, Lord Jesus. The grace of our Lord Jesus Christ be with you all. Amen. The end of the revelation of St. John the Divine. The end of the New Testament. The end of the Holy Bible. Chapter 10. Moreover, brethren, I would not that ye should be ignorant how that all our fathers were under the cloud, and all passed through the sea, and were all baptized unto Moses in the cloud and in the sea, and did all eat the same spiritual meat, and did all drink the same spiritual drink. For they drank of that spiritual rock that followed them, and that rock was Christ. But with many of them God was not well pleased, for they were overthrown in the wilderness. Now these things were our examples, to the intent we should not lust after evil things as they also lusted. Neither be ye idolaters, as were some of them, as it is written, The people sat down to eat and drink, and rose up to play. Neither let us commit fornication, as some of them committed, and fell in one day 23,000. Neither let us tempt Christ, as some of them also tempted, and were destroyed of serpents. Neither murmur ye, as some of them also murmured, and were destroyed of the destroyer. Now all these things happened unto them for ensamples, and they are written for our admonition, upon whom the ends of the world are come. Wherefore, let him that thinketh he standeth take heed lest he fall. There hath no temptation taken you but such as is common to man. But
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All right, you may not believe this, but little green men exist. And you say, what on earth are you talking about, Perry Stone? You have lost your mind. No, I haven't. I want to tell you something that happened, and this is, if you've never heard this or seen this, this is extremely interesting. And I'll tell you the summary of it when we get to the end, but listen very carefully. For several years, I've wanted to have a Holy Land Relic Museum. We go to the Holy Land. We used to tape all of our manifest telecasts there. We haven't been in a long time, obviously, because of COVID and the wars and different things. And so now we do our programs here in the studio, or we do live programs. But making a long story short, I've always wanted to have a relic museum from the Holy Land because I've loved relics. Well, several years ago, during COVID, there were two things that happened. The Israeli government at that time, this is back then, was about to change a law on relics leaving the country. And they went to a friend of mine and they said, if you want to sell your relics, he has four licenses to sell relics. He's one of the biggest dealers there, but he has all the license, all the clearance through customs, Israeli customs, all the things necessary. But they said, if you want to be able to do sell your relics, you need to sell it to someone who's doing a museum. So he came to me and he said, I know you've talked about doing this. Would you be interested? And so we made an absolutely incredible, almost unbelievable agreement. We had all the customs, Israeli customs cleared. I have a book that thick with all the customs pictures and everything. It's all been done properly. So we're opening up these boxes. And we have a building at Omega Center International on our ranch property where we have a lodge. We're going to have a big display built there. It'll be a relic display. It'll probably open just maybe on Saturdays or Friday and Saturday in the long run, but we're hoping to have it open during our 50th anniversary camp meeting in October. Knock on wood, that's the plan, at least at this point. I came across something that was absolutely weird, and I called them the Little Green Men. And I am going to, in fact, I was actually going to hold one up, but it would probably be better instead of me holding it up, because there's no one, you know, behind the camera to zoom in, to let them give you a close-up of these. And these are small green figurines. And the story behind this is really crazy, because the ancient Egyptians believed very strongly in the afterlife. Now, not the way we believe it as Christians. They did believe there was the Sea of Reeds, and if you did the right thing, you would pass to this wonderful place called the Sea of Reeds, and so on and so forth. So what they did, they believed that the human body, even after it died, would the body itself would participate in the afterlife. And I know they also believed in the soul or whatever. So the Egyptians would take their leaders and they would mummify their bodies, as most of you know. And then this has been discovered when they go into the tombs, the archaeologists, especially in Egypt, they get permission to go into these tombs. You see this huge amount of wealth. You see gold masks and gold-plated covered furniture, just millions of dollars by today's standard. So these green men, they believed, now this is the Egyptians, that they would bury these little green figurines with the mummified body so that when the person went into the afterlife, you know, the tomb is sealed, they're going to go into the afterlife, allegedly, and these green things would come alive and then would assist them in the afterlife. So there was a belief of, we call it today hell, and there was a belief of paradise, but that's not what they called it, okay? But let me say this. So the green figurine will be a part of the museum, the history of it. These are called shaptis, and they are amulets of what was the Egyptians believe was Osiris, who was the head god of the underworld. And they are green in color because green to the Egyptians represented rebirth, vegetation. It also represented the afterlife. So they are glazed ceramic. They are very old, by the way. And they are buried along the body of the deceased to, quote unquote, help them in the afterlife, especially in the underworld. So they were allegedly, this was the belief now, were to come alive after the person, of course, had died, help them to do work
and help them as they are reborn and they enter into the Sea of Reeds. Now, I'm showing you this because it is a crazy piece of history that comes from Egyptian tradition and legend and so on. But in the Relic Museum, we're going to have a section called, you ready for this? The Fool.

of history that comes from Egyptian tradition and legend and so on. But in the Relic Museum, we're going to have a section called, you ready for this? The Foolishness of Idolatry. Because one of the sins that the ancient Israelites committed was they believed in one God. Their God was invisible to the natural eye, but they served him by faith. He revealed himself through pillar of fire by day, a cloud by night. He revealed himself through angels appearing and giving messages. He revealed himself to Moses on Mount Sinai, but he was not seen as an idol could be seen. So people would build idols, pagans, Egyptians, Babylonians, so they would have a quote-unquote God that they could look at. And so when they would pray, they would have an image or a figurine or something that was a god or goddess that they could look at, all right? So that's where idolatry came from. But one of the leading sins in the Old Testament was idolatry. Now, adultery is one thing. That's the relationship between a man and a woman who are unmarried or fornication or whatever. But this is idolatry, not with an A, but with an I, meaning the worshiping of idols. So we're going to actually have a section where 470 boxes that were sent to us for the Holy Land relic display have many of the ancient idols that people worship. Now, someone said, well, aren't you afraid of having those? Why should I be afraid of something? Even Paul brought this out. An idol is nothing. It is a piece of clay. It is a piece of wood. It can't hear, it can't speak, and it can't talk. And we just took authority over any kind of spirit attachment that was there. And the only reason we're doing it is because that people can see the scripture and read it and say, are you kidding me? People actually believed that these things could hear, speak, and so here's what happened to me. I got to tell you the story. So as we're opening the boxes, one of these was very fragile, and I said the boxes, we were unwrapping it. They were wrapped in bubble wrap, and everything was wrapped in bubble wrap, the jars, the glass. And we did have some pieces that were broken. It was usually the larger pieces that didn't make it through shipment, but not a lot. But one of the idols, I don't even know who it was. I don't really care. It broke and crumbled in my hands. And I started laughing, and I started yelling. My sister was there with me. I said, our God does not crack. Our God does not break. And I got so excited, and I got up with that idol in my hand and said, look at you, you foolish idol. You can't hear, speak, or you can't even see me. You break, you can crack, you can be smashed, but you can't crack our God. You can't smash our God. I started preaching to myself. Our God has the ears to hear me pray. Our God has the eyes to see me when I walk. Our God has the hands to reach out and touch me. And my sister is cracking up as I'm doing it. And I'm just walking around the room. And later on, I just laid that piece of clay that was made by the works of man's hand, and I laid it down, and I thought, you know, can you imagine being an Egyptian, and you die, and you think you're going into the afterlife, and you think these little green things, and the little green things haven't moved, the little green things don't move, the little green men don't come alive, the little green men don't lead you into the afterlife. And so you need to understand something, and that is that if you're from a nation that worships a god or goddess that's made of stone, that's made of wood, that's made of carving, that's a fresco, even one that is painted on something, and that's where you bring food to it or you pray to it, it is foolishness. It does not hear, it does not see, it does not speak, and if you worship it, you open the opportunity of some kind of a spiritual power to, you open a door to the realm of the spirit, which is not good. It's the wrong spirit. But I want to encourage you to forsake the worshiping of any image, the worshiping of any idols. We serve a God that, listen to this, that cannot be seen, but we serve a God that eyes to see, a mouth to speak, ears to hear. He can even smell. You know how I can prove that from the Bible? Because when they would offer a sacrifice, it said, and the Lord smelt a sweet savor from the burning offering. Our God is not a blob in the heaven. He's not a great light that exists somewhere. He's not even a great

0: energy, although he has power and light and life and energy about him, he is real. And so hopefully when if you're coming to our fall 50th anniversary camp meeting, we hope we'll have little tickets available for you, and you can take a tour of this and see some of the most amazing things. Some things are 1,500, 2,000, 2,500, 3,000 years old. And so it's going to be absolutely amazing. But my point is, the little green men exist, but they can't hear you, see, speak, taste, touch. They are just ceramic and painted green and put in an oven to harden them up. But they can, you can throw them down and they break. Our God does not break. So if you learn something, here's what I want you to do. Smash that like button one time. And I do want to encourage you all. We have probably about 70%, no, 60% of the people who watch our YouTube channel are not subscribed, which is fine, honestly. You don't have to be, but we'd like for you to be, because what happens is when you're subscribed and you hit the like button, it will help more people in other parts of the world, here in the States of Canada, wherever, to see our teaching. And that's why we take a lot of time to put this together for you. So keep watching. We have something very special. And don't forget our camp meetings that come up, our prophetic summits. Perrystone.org is where you go for more information. God bless you and thank you. It took me years of study to put this together. Several years back, we completed an assignment that the Lord had given me to take the entire book of Revelation and go verse by verse to explain it in detail for the body of Christ. This is the album, Breaking the Apocalypse Code. This is DVD. I also have a very special bonus legacy music special that comes with it. So listen to me very carefully. This is the most needed teaching right now for the entire body of Christ and for Christians everywhere. This is where things are headed. You need to know about it. There are 7 DVDs. They are 2 hours each in length, and it deals with the 22 chapters in the book of Revelation. The DVDs are a total of 14 hours. They were taught in a studio, and on the DVDs are maps, charts, scriptures, and pictures and video clips that help you to put the imagery together that John saw in the apocalypse. DVD number 1 is called The Apocalypse Code and Secrets in the Heavenly Temple. DVD number 2, The Heavenly Throne Room, The Priesthood, and the Beginning of the Tribulation. DVD number 3, The Two Witnesses, The Believer's Judgment, The 10 Kings, and the Antichrist Kingdom. DVD number 4 is called The Islamic Antichrist, The False Prophet, and The Empire of the Beast. DVD number 5, Explaining the Mark of the Beast, very detailed on 666, things I'm sure you've never heard. But we talk about 666, the great religious harlot, and Mystery Babylon. There's a lot of teaching going around that I disagree with. What is the actual city of Mystery Babylon? DVD number 6, the 1,000-year millennial code, and mysteries that are seldom sought about where we're going in the future. DVD number 7, The Abyss, when Satan is bound and the holy city comes down. And then we go into details about the New Jerusalem and the New Heaven and the new earth. The book of Revelation is the only book of the Bible that has a blessing put on it, that if you hear it and keep it and study the words, you are going to be blessed. Now, there's 2 ways to get this. First, you can order the DVD album and get the bonus legacy music special. 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Now, this teaching has things I will not say on television because of the nations that we go into, and we deal with the Islamic Antichrist and the Mahdi of Islam, and how he will fulfill prophecies of Revelation 13 along with Isa ibn Maryam, not the real Jesus, but the fake Jesus that's coming in the future. 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
0: When someone gives you a word, it's usually not a word I've never heard. It's usually going to be someone that confirms what you already know. Because the prophetic voice of the Holy Spirit is to confirm to you what you know. I was going to marry, I was engaged twice when I was younger. And both times the Holy Spirit sent people to me. And you know, you don't always want to hear what people are saying. But when I got restless, that's when God sent them to me to confirm this is not right. I never will forget, and I'll go ahead and share this to the school and those around the world, but there was a young girl that I was engaged to, and I think it was about the month of November, maybe, if I remember. And I'm at the girl's house, and I get a call from my friend. He said, "Where are you at?" And I said, "I'm at such and such a person's house." He said, "Are they where they can hear this phone call?" And I said, "No, they're in the other room." And it was the young lady, and I was at her family's house. He said, "Well, the Lord just spoke to me and told me to tell you, you better not marry her because you're going to marry the wrong person." Now, I'm in the house. Well, I got a little offended saying, "What do you know about her?" And then I started realizing that when people start saying it over and over again, they were getting a word of wisdom and a word of knowledge, and they were all saying the same thing, and they were people I trusted. So I broke up with that girl, and I'm grateful I did that I got the wife I got. I got the best thing in Alabama, okay? Pam, I'm telling you, I have crazy in love with that woman wife. I'm telling you, I just can't talk about her enough. You know, she says to me, "Would you quit please talking to me in church? You just embarrass me so much when you do that." You know, she says, "People get tired of hearing about me." I said, "Well, they're going to hear about you until we're both in heaven. I tell you, it's what's going to happen." But the Lord had these gifts of the Spirit operative. So there are mysteries. You see, I did not know what the will of God was. I thought I knew what the will of God was. So the people who will pray, and you will pray, and all of a sudden God will give you an understanding of something. Now, a lot of the books I have written, a lot of the messages I have preached, a lot of the predictions that I have made publicly around the world that came to pass, and people still talk about it, came by praying in the Spirit. And after I prayed in the Spirit, God made known to me something that no one knew was going to happen. No one knew was going to take place. And a lot of times I would pray in the Spirit, and I would wake up and I would be between awake and asleep, and I would hear in my right ear, it always seemed like it came out of this ear, I would hear the voice of the Lord giving me information. Five times He gave me specific information that I actually heard, just like someone is standing beside me talking, that I actually heard, that was absolutely amazing. I want to talk to you about how the Holy Spirit works with signs and wonders and miracles. He is the one who produces signs and wonders and miracles. And sometimes a wonder is something that you can't explain. It doesn't make sense. It makes you wonder. So I sleep with a CPAC, and I remember sometime back, I'm smelling Johnson's baby powder. Now, we had a baby, two children, so I know what baby powder smells like. And it was filling the, and there's no powder. I don't use powder.
2: I don't have any Johnson's baby powder. And I pulled that CPAC off and set up, and it's in the room. And Pam has no powder. And I'm thinking, okay, what does this mean? And the Lord said, babies are coming. Babies. Babies are coming. I said, babies. So I called two people into the Voice of Evangelism office. Katie Stone, my daughter-in-law, who had married my son, and Tiffany King, who is Robbie and Tammy James' daughter, who's our partners director. And I looked at both of them, and they're married. I said, you're both going to end up pregnant. They said, well, how do you know? I said, because I smelt baby powder. And they started laughing at me, and they said, you're crazy. I said, I'm telling you, this has never happened. It's a sign and wonder, and you're going to have a baby, so y'all might as well get ready. You're going to get pregnant. You know what happened? They both got pregnant about the same week. Didn't actually plan it that way. It just happened that they got pregnant the same week. Babies are due the same week. Hello, somebody. And just the other day, I smelt it again. I don't know what that means. I don't know if it means they're going to get pregnant again right after this baby comes. You know, when you're going to be a grandparent, you don't care how many times they get pregnant. How many know I'm talking about? But I don't know if it means that there's more babies coming to women who have prayed for children. So the Holy Spirit not only can reveal to you mysteries, but the Holy Spirit, it says God working with them, confirming His word with signs, wonders, and miracles. Now, we can read the Bible and tell what a miracle is. That's a great deliverance, or a praying for the sea to be calm, and it's calm, and multiplying bread and fish. We know what miracles are. We know what signs are. But what's a wonder? Why a wonder is something that makes you just sit and say, wow, that was amazing. How did that happen? And so the Holy Spirit, when you pray in tongues, and there's several ways of praying, and when you have the gift of the Holy Spirit, the Bible, Paul said, I thank my God, I speak with tongues more than you all. Now, what he meant was that in his devotional time with God, he would spend time communicating and praying in what we call the prayer language of the Spirit. And so your actual praying, the majority of your praying, according to Paul, needs to be done in your what we call devotional tongues, the devotional time, because that is how the Lord will direct you. That's how he will lead you. The property where Voice of Evangelism sits to this day was bought because I was praying in the Spirit and the Lord spoke to me through interpreting what I was praying. Get in your van and take a drive. I'm about to show you something. So I told Pam years ago, I said, get in the van. We're taking a drive. And we had looked for buildings, couldn't find buildings. We had prayed for buildings 6 months, and we went and found the property that the Voice of Evangelism is built on, and found out that one of my board members' brother owned it, and we bought, well, he didn't own it. He had it for sale, I should say. Found the family that was selling it. When they found that we were a ministry, they dropped the price by $40,000, so helped me to get it. And now the Voice of Evangelism has been built there with two buildings, and right across the track is the Omega Center National, the Lodge, and all the other property. And the Lord knew that's the property we needed. Hallelujah. Now, what if I hadn't listened? What if I had prayed and felt that, and thought, well, you know, I don't have time to do that. That's just crazy. Get in the car and drive. Well, that's the most ridiculous thing. And if there's anything I've learned that I want to teach you in closing, it's this, that when you pray in the Holy Spirit and you're beginning to feel a burden, don't quit praying. Take time off. Take your lunch break. Get in the car and drive. Go somewhere, but never, ever ignore a burden. They are painful. They are ridiculously just frustrating, but never avoid it. Everyone I've ever had ended up causing me to pray, and I would later see why I prayed. Trouble would have come had the prayer not been prayed. And the other thing is the inspirations that you get, the sudden nudges that you get. After you have prayed in the Holy Spirit, when you have a sudden nudge that you need to do something and it really doesn't make sense and you can't get away from it, then do it. Do it, because the Bible said, try the spirits to see if they are of God. And thirdly, sometimes you feel like that maybe you have a word for someone. And I want to give you wisdom on giving people words. There are times I absolutely know it's the Lord. It presses me down. I've learned how to hear His voice. There's other times I'm just not certain. I'm sensing something. And I will say to a congregation, now I don't know if this is my spirit or if this is the Spirit of God, but we're going to say it and we're going to find out. And sometimes I will go to people, and it's always good if you have a word and you feel like God's put something in your heart for someone, you always go to them and say, look, I've been praying and I feel this. Now I'm going to give this to you. You have to judge it. Because that's what Paul said. He said prophecy has to be judged. Well, if that person looks at you and just says, well, you know, that really don't make sense. He said, okay, I'm just, that's just what I felt. I just had to leave it with you, kind of get it off my chest. But, well, maybe that's just something that I felt. Maybe that, well, and so people have an ego. Well, you offended me. I'm telling you, God told me that. And they want to get all egotistical. Don't do that. That's getting puffed up. And Paul taught about against getting puffed up. But you may give someone a word that isn't for now, but they'll remember it later. So the bottom line is this, that the Holy Spirit is our comforter. He's our helper. He's our paracletos. The Holy Spirit has given us prayer languages that we can pray in and gifts that we can operate in. That can be a great help and can be a great blessing to our lives and to the body of Christ and to the church. And as we begin to learn how to walk with the Spirit and how to walk in the Spirit, we will develop a maturity in the Lord, and we will also develop the ability of hearing the voice of God. You are not crazy because you say the Lord told you something. And you're not out of your mind because you felt something came from the Holy Spirit. So we keep our spirit in tune through the study of the Word, through fellowshipping with other believers who edify us and can exhort us and comfort us. And we stay in the Spirit by consistently praying in our devotional prayer language in the Holy Spirit. There's so much that can be said about the Spirit of the living God. And I pray that the lessons, I don't know, I think we've done about 6 hours maybe or something of that nature of this teaching on the theology of the Holy Spirit. I pray that since you have it now, you've got it there on your laptop, that you'll go back over it, you'll review it, you'll keep those notes. But most of all, put into practice and put into operation those things that you learn at International School of the Word. We have many other courses that we would love for you to participate in and many new ones that are coming in the future. So please take advantage of the opportunity of being a part of the School of the Word and also the 5 levels at this point of certification that are available by taking a combination of the courses as well. If you've enjoyed this, let's give the Lord a great praise, and God bless all of our students around the world. We'll see you sometime soon.
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4: 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We have a lot of plans for this new rest of this year and a new year coming. 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Thank you very much. Amen and amen. Hallelujah.

0: 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Today, Keith Moore is teaching from the Word of God, a message from the series, Laws of Increase 2. 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And now, Brother Moore.
1: This word, God Almighty, is the word El Shaddai. Now, that's not exactly the pronunciation in the Hebrew, but that's the way most people say it. God, the Shaddai. The word Shaddai is similar to the word in the Hebrew for breast, like a nursing mother. And it's interesting because that is the child, the infant's total source of supply. All they need comes through the mother. Is that right? And what I'm talking about to you tonight is getting a revelation that God is my source. Don't just take that phrase for granted. God is my source. He's my total source of supply. You can tell what your source is by what you look at and what you go to when you need something. A bill comes up, something comes up you need to do or want to do, what's the first thing you think? Most people think, maybe I could work some extra hours. Maybe I could get an extra job. Maybe I could sell something. They try to figure out how they can produce it or how they can get it through their work and through their job. And God is going to use your job and your work, but that is just one of many, many, many, many channels God can use to get it to you. Don't limit yourself. Don't limit your family to your job. Phyllis and I worked for the Hagen Ministry for 20 years. She not that long, but part of that time, and I all of that time. And toward the end of that term, that last few years, I gave more money to Kenneth Hagen Ministries than they paid me. And lived in a good house. Amen. And drove a new car. Amen. Amen. Amen. If people would have looked at what I made and how I'm living and what I'm giving, they'd think, how do you do that? How could you? You can't do that. You can when God brings it through other channels. Amen. Amen. Amen. When people are meeting you here and meeting you there and handing you a check, a Pentecostal handshake. Anybody know what I'm talking about with that? Yes. With folding stuff on the inside. Right? Why would people do that? Because God's dealing with them to do it. Why would he deal with them to do it? Because you're a giver and because you expect it. Amen. You're believing for it. Amen. You're not telling him who to use and what to do, but you're a giver. And he said, if you give, it's going to come back to you. Men are going to give into your bosom. Yes. Thank you, Lord. I know I begin to teach on this and talk about this and preach it and teach it. And the Lord, you remember that year? Toward the last quarter of the year, and the Lord said to me, I want you to stay home the rest of the year. Now, I'm a traveling minister at this time. That's where a lot of my income comes through, is me going out on the road and meetings and offerings and that kind of thing. And he said, you just stay home and rest. I thought, huh? I mean, we've got Christmas coming up. You know, we want to give a bonus to our employees. We want to, you know, extra expenses and end of the year stuff that needs to be done. Stay home. He said, you've been preaching that I'm your source. He said, I'm going to show you I'm your source. Do you believe I'm your source? I said, well, yeah, but. Somebody said, man, I like that. I'm just going to quit my job and go sit on the couch. No. You may go hungry too. Amen. The Bible also says you don't work, you don't eat. But see, people a lot of times, that's all they know and that's all they quote. And they're too naturally minded about it because really in their heart, that's their source. And if they're not doing that, they don't know how it could come and they get scared. Well, I'll be honest with you. I had to deal with myself. I thought, let me pray some more about this now. God, you're sure about this. But I settled in my heart it was him. And so I just messed around. You know what happened? The money came. I said, the money came, and the money came, and the money came, and the money came, and we had more than if I'd have went. Well, I immediately started going again. After that, the Lord didn't tell me to quit going. He didn't tell me to quit working, but he's trying to demonstrate something to me, isn't he? This is not your source. I'm your source. I don't have to use that. I don't have to bring it through that channel. I can bring it through myriads of channels you never thought of, things that never crossed your mind. How many know God brought bread and food to the man of God by ravens, Blackbird Express? Amen. Paid tax money by going fishing. That's amazing, isn't it? Rain bread out of the sky. It just fell. Brought fresh quail in without an airplane. I mean, thing after thing after thing. Totally unexpected channels, and yet God brought it easily. I want you to stand on your feet, please. We got started this evening. Oh, thank you, Lord. Thank you, Lord. Thank you, Lord. I'm going to lead you in a confession. I'm going to lead you in a prayer. We're already believing for seed for the sower. Anybody in here believing besides me for seed for the sower? But I want you to think while we talk about this and while we pray about this, what limits what you can have? What limits what you can do? Is it true that all things are possible to him that believes? Is it true you can have anything you can believe for? Yes. Anybody know Mac and Lynn Hammond? Yes. They're good friends of ours, has been for many years. And back, I don't know, what was it, 96, we were flying around some with them. Mac's been a pilot for many years, very accomplished pilot, had aircraft for years and years and years. Having an airplane was the furthest thing from my mind. Me believing I could have one just seemed like a fairy tale. And I wasn't trying to. Other people had airplanes. And the Lord began to deal with me that I should believe for one. And so I did. And to make a long story short, in a few short months, within a year and a half or so, we had a small one paid for. But the Lord dealt with me right now, claim a jet. And I thought, oh, Lord. Because by that time, I'd learned something about, they have little pieces on them like this that cost $30,000. And when you pull up and say, fill her up, you better have some bucks with you, mammy. I mean, you ain't going to fill it up with $100. And you don't even want one unless you're supposed to have one. But the Lord dealt with me, claim one. I thought, God, yeah, claim one. He said, sow seed to these other people for their aviation needs, and you claim one. So I claim one. And the Lord dealt with me, believe to have it and believe to fly it yourself. It seemed impossible. People that were experts in these areas that I talked to, they said, well, no, you got to fly X amount of time, and you got to do this, and you got to do that, and maybe in 5 years. Other people said, your ministry can't handle this. You're not big enough. You can't handle this. Finally, I quit talking to people. And you started listening to God. Because they were making a real good case. They had numbers to back it up. Why I could not just shouldn't, couldn't, could not do this. I finally just quit talking to anybody about it except me and Phyllis. Phyllis had already gotten her heart. She claimed one. What kind it was? We knew nothing about it. But she claimed, she said, we're going to have a Hawker. Man, a Hawker is a major airplane. Well, we were flying with Mac one day. And I knew he knew something about faith, and I could talk to him. So I said, Mac, this is what I'm believing for. And I knew he knew what a giant leap it would be. And I knew he knows the natural side of it. He looked at me. He smiled. He said, Keith, you can have anything you can believe for. Amen. anything you can believe for, you can have. I said, yeah. That is exactly right. I can have anything. I can believe. Got nothing to do with how much money I take in a year. Got nothing to do with how I can figure out to do it. I can just believe I receive one and stay on it. So we did. I said, we did. And just a year's short time, just a year's short time, at 400 hours, I don't know if you know anything about it, 400 hours, I was rated for captain on that airplane and had it sitting in the hangar paid for. God did it. Way out beyond what the numbers would say you could do. Now, I didn't say that to draw attention to me. What can you have? What can you do? How much can you give? What kind of house can you live in? What can you do for your family? What determines what you can do? All things are possible to him that believes. If this sounds too big for you, don't despair. Keep coming. Keep coming. We'll feed your faith with the Word of God. I'm feeding mine at the same time. Amen. And you'll get to the place where it doesn't seem so impossible. You'll get to the place where it seems within reach. And you'll be, instead of sitting there going, oh, no. After a while, you'll be going, yeah. God can do it. Yeah, and he will. Amen. Lift up your hands. Say it out loud. Thank you, Lord, for being so good to me and mine. You are increasing me. Me and all my children. More and more, I can have anything I can believe for, I can do anything I can believe for, and I do believe that you are El Shaddai, you are more than enough, you are all sufficient, nothing's too hard for you. You are my source. You are my supply. Not my job, not my parents, not my friends, not the government. You are my source and abundant supply. Hallelujah. Go ahead and praise him. Glory to God. Hallelujah. Praise you, Lord. Praise you, Lord. Praise you, Lord. Praise you, Lord.
0: And that concludes today's message by Brother Keith Moore. 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

0: We are glad you could join us today for the Concepts of Faith broadcast. 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
1: See, Jesus already promised him, now, Paul, my grace is sufficient for you. And that's actually what Paul was waiting on, the direction of the grace of God in that situation, how God wanted to do that situation. He knew that that demon wasn't going to win out over the deal. See, this was a demon. This demon was inspired to stir up trouble for Paul. And when one was dispatched and cast out and Paul got rid of that one, well, there was another messenger of Satan there. So what's Paul going to do? He can't slap the woman and tell her to shut up. But he waited for the anointing of God. You see, you need to wait for a time. There's a timing in God's methods and in his anointing. And then when the anointing came upon Paul, he just turned to the Spirit and said, come out of her in the name of Jesus. And the Spirit came out the same hour. It worked, didn't it? The demon got dismissed from his assignment. Now, see, that's what Jesus was trying to get over to Paul all this time. Paul, my grace is sufficient for you. Now, God's grace could have been there. You see, God is willing. God's always willing. In fact, the Apostle Paul, the one that wrote and said that my preaching was not yea and nay. My preaching was yes and amen. Yes and so be it. In other words, every promise of God is yes and amen. God's already said yes to every promise in the new covenant. He's already said yes to it. But you see, it's a matter of us acting on it. When Jesus said, whatever you bind will be bound, that's exactly what he meant. Whatever you loose will be loosed. So for Paul to go and pray to God to remove this messenger of Satan from him was not scriptural in the first place. You see, I started to mention this in one of the other sessions, and I kind of got sidetracked on it, was the fact that we've put the apostles on such a pedestal and set them way up here and thought that, well, you know, they just knew everything. But the apostles didn't know everything. The Apostle Paul didn't know everything. He didn't know that he was going to have to act on the Word of God and resist the devil to get rid of that demon that was assigned against him until he prayed three times about it. It's been taught all kinds of ways that, you know, Paul just kept praying about it and God kept telling him he wouldn't do it. Well, that's essentially what God said. I'm not going to get the devil off of you, Paul. You're going to have to do it. You resist the devil. He'll flee from you, not from God. It is a matter of him acting on it. So when the Apostle Paul waited on that anointing and that anointing came upon him and he turned to the Spirit and cast the Spirit out and the Spirit left the self-same hour. So here's the demon. He's dismissed from his assignment and I imagine they had a meeting, a high-level meeting that night and the devil's wanting to know why isn't this thing working. I'll tell you why it wasn't working, because Paul had knowledge of the grace of God, that God's willingness, God's grace was sufficient for the situation. And I don't care what kind of situation you're in or what kind of situation you face, God's grace is sufficient for that situation. That means that God's willingness to use his power and his ability on your behalf is sufficient for whatever the situation you're in. But you're going to have to learn to act on it. I think this is where so many people miss it. If you don't have knowledge of it, you can't have faith for it. Until Paul found the knowledge of the fact that God's grace was sufficient, Jesus said, my grace is sufficient. Until he got that knowledge inside of him, then he couldn't act on it. But see, when he got the knowledge, then he had faith to act on it. And he waited till the time that that anointing came upon him. That's why Paul could say that when I'm the weakest, then am I strong. Now see, it wouldn't make any sense at all if he said, when I'm sick, I'm well. So we can't make that sickness and disease. It was simply a weakness is what he's referring to. So the devil got a black eye over that deal, just as sure as he did in all of the other things that happened to Paul. Now, if you notice, it comes on down and said they put him in jail in stocks and so on. Now, let's go over to the 19th chapter of Acts. Let's just start with verse 1 here, because there's some things I think that'll be beneficial to us. We'll start here. Came to pass that while Apollos was at Corinth, Paul passed through the upper coast and came to Ephesus, and finding certain disciples, he said unto them, have ye received the Holy Ghost since ye believe? They said, we have not so much as heard whether there be any Holy Ghost. He said unto them, unto what then were ye baptized? And they said, unto John's baptism. Then said Paul, John verily baptized with the baptism of repentance, saying unto the people that they should believe on him which should come after him, that is, on Christ Jesus. When they heard this, they were baptized in the name of the Lord Jesus, and when Paul had laid his hands on them, the Holy Ghost came upon them, and they spake with tongues and prophesied, and all the men were about 12. So here you see Paul passing Corinth into Ephesus. Then notice in verse 10, this continued by the space of 2 years, talk about disputing daily in the school of one Tyrannus, continued by the space of 2 years, so that they that dwelt in Asia, notice this, all they that dwelt in Asia heard the word of the Lord Jesus, both Jew and Greek. Now, you notice the persecution that started at Antioch so strong, and the problems that he ran into, and that they stoned him, and different things. But here it says for 2 years he preached and disputed here. And notice verse 11, and God wrought special miracles by the hands of Paul. Now you see, every time he dismissed the demon from his assignment and took authority over it, then there was great victory won. Oh, there was always another to come along, stir up trouble. But you see, Paul began to just pick them off one at a time. He took authority over them. And that's the way you're going to have to do the assignments that's been assigned against you. You see, there's some of you that Satan has assigned spirits against you to harass you financially, spiritually, and physically in different ways. And it's a matter of you getting a hold of the fact that God's grace is sufficient and that God's on your side. And God will put you over. And God will deliver you. And God will set you free. The situation is that God's word is just as much on your behalf as it was Paul. And God is willing to do that. He'll use his power and his ability on your behalf. But you're going to have to operate on the authority of the word and do it. God's not going to do it for you. It's like the Apostle Paul said, we read in 2 Timothy, where he said, you're going to have to recover yourself out of the snare of the devil. We have to do it. It's some things that we do. Now notice here that it says that God wrought special miracles by the hands of Paul. Now notice it wasn't something that Paul did. Paul said that I'll gladly glory in my weakness that the power of God may rest upon me. In other words, he's saying that the power of God came on him to do these things. It wasn't something that Paul did at all. It was just something that God wrought by the hands of Paul. And it says, so that from his body were brought unto the sick handkerchiefs and aprons, and diseases departed from them, evil spirits went out of them. Then certain of the vagabond Jews, exorcists, took upon them to call over them which had evil spirits the name of the Lord Jesus, saying, we adjure thee by Jesus whom Paul preacheth. And there were seven sons of one Sceva, a Jew, and the chief priest, which did so. The evil spirit answered and said, Jesus I know, and Paul I know, but who are you? Now, see, it's a dangerous thing for individuals just be playing around and trying to play with the power of God, trying to use the power of God in the name that Paul called. And, of course, the evil spirit in this man tore the clothes off of him, and they left naked and wounded. But, you see, Paul was operating into the anointing of God. He said, I'll gladly glory in that infirmity or that weakness that the power of God may rest upon me. So in this situation, you find that God got glory out of this situation. Every time the devil sent something against Paul, Paul acted on the word of God, then God would get glory out of it. Now this is where so many times people misunderstand some things. They see that God got glory out of the situation. They say, well, God caused that to happen so he'd get glory out of it. But that's not the way it happened at all. It was the fact that Satan had dispatched a messenger to stop Paul, stop the word of God, and Paul just acted on the word of God and put Satan in his place, and the demon was done away with. I mean, he dismissed him from his assignment. And that's exactly what happened. And every time it happened, then God got glory out of it. Now, I think possibly I've related this in one of the other teaching sessions, but a very classic example of this in the everyday life of the way that people misunderstand things. In our hometown, there was a friend of mine that had a little boy about 6, 7 years old, and every time they'd have a fire, well, he wanted to follow the fire truck, you know, and watch them put out the fire. So after he had done this several times, so a little boy asked him one day, he said, "Daddy, why does that little red truck run all over town setting these houses on fire?" Now see, he related the house fire to the red truck. And not understanding that the little red truck was there trying to save the house. Now this is what has happened in the lives of many people. They have seen God come on the scene in a situation, in a bad situation, and see God get some glory out of it or some good turn out of it. Then they said, "Well, you know, God did that or caused that wreck so that this would happen, you know." Well, no, God didn't do that. But God will get good out of every situation, especially if you act on the Word of God. And that's what Paul did. He acted on the Word of God. Notice verse 20 here. It says, "So mightily grew the Word of God and prevailed." See, God's Word prevailed over all of this. It didn't say Paul prevailed. And you might as well get it straight. You're not going to prevail unless you do it through the Word of God. See, Paul said, "Be strong in the Lord and in the power of His might." It's God's might. It's not by power, not by might, but by the Spirit. So it was the anointing of God that caused the Word to grow and God's Word prevail. Can you see that? God bless you. I appreciate you joining us for the Concepts of Faith broadcast. Trust you've been with us all this week. This is the last day for CD offer number 7212. It's Paul's Thorn in the Flesh. As I've said before, it's the thorn that has stuck more people than any thorn in the whole world, because people say, "Well, God gave Paul a thorn in the flesh." The Scripture doesn't say that. Here's what it says. "And lest I should be exalted above measure through the abundance of revelation, there was given me a thorn in the flesh." Now, if God gave him revelation and didn't want him to preach it, there's something wrong with this. But that's not what it is. He said, "There was given me a thorn in the flesh." Didn't say God gave it to him. In fact, it's not a thorn at all. It's people that stir up trouble everywhere Paul went. And he says in that very verse, verse 7 of 2 Corinthians 12, he tells you what it was. "The messenger of Satan, that he might buffet me." Now, that's what Paul's thorn in the flesh was. His thorn, you ought to know what it was. Then he goes on to say, "For this thing I besought the Lord thrice, that it might depart from me. And he said unto me, My grace is sufficient for thee, Paul. My strength is made perfect in weakness. Most gladly, therefore, I'll rather glory in my infirmities, that the power of Christ may rest upon me." Now, what he's saying is, the Lord kept saying to him, "Paul, my grace is sufficient for you. You'll have to resist the devil, and he'll flee from you." It was a messenger of Satan working through people to stir up trouble everywhere Paul went. Now, I don't have time to teach it right here on the last of the broadcast, but you need this. It will open your eyes to understanding some things and cause you to operate in the faith and in the promises of God for healing, and know that God wants you healed the same as he wanted Paul healed and everyone else. But you have to act on the Word of God to get it done. And if you're having trouble with Satan, you have to resist him. Offer number 7212. 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
1: My dad's dishonest streak nearly equaled my mother's honesty. Mom refused to accept dad's illicit gain. Instead, she worked to feed my brother and me, and she patched our clothes. Mom invited a preacher home to talk to dad, but my father mocked him. Out of curiosity, dad took us to hear an evangelist, intending to ridicule him too. Instead, dad was saved. He went home and threw away his deck of marked cards and poured his whiskey down the drain. From then on, he lived for Christ. As a teenager, I rebelled against dad's teaching. I wanted to be the man that he had been, so I ran with hoodlums and ended up in the police station. Dad rescued me, saying Jesus had rescued him. I didn't want to hear about Jesus, so I dropped out of school. A few years later, I went to an engineering school but couldn't focus, too busy plotting angles. One night, using a gun I had stolen, I decided to rob a store in Chicago. As I waited for closing time, I stopped by Pacific Garden Mission and listened to a sermon. A man came and talked to me, saying, "Jesus loves you," and he told me that the Lord could change my life. We knelt and prayed, and I was born again. I showed him the gun, and the next day he took me to the gas station where I returned the stolen pistol. I went to Bible school and served as a chaplain in World War II. Jesus will set you free. I'm Laverne Poole, and if the Son therefore shall make you free, you shall be free indeed.
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2: Chapter 9. Wisdom hath builded her house. She hath hewn out her seven pillars. She hath killed her beasts. She hath mingled her wine. She hath also furnished her table. She hath sent forth her maidens. She crieth upon the highest places of the city, "Whoso is simple, let him turn in hither." As for him that wanteth understanding, she saith to him, "Come, eat of my bread, and drink of the wine which I have mingled. Forsake."
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You know, every time I sit down in front of this microphone and activate the equipment and get things rolling, I never cease to lose the wonder of this kind of communication. All I do is sit here and push a couple of buttons and open some attenuators and begin to talk. And it opens up an avenue of communication, which is breathtaking. Radio's been around for a long time. So have I, for that matter. Maybe you have too. But whatever your age or condition right now, we have a wonderful opportunity of interaction. Seems like a one-way street from this point right now, but hopefully you will respond in one way or another. My name is Bill Pierce, in case we haven't met, and this is Night Sounds. This program is no threat to anyone. Now and then we'll get into a conversation with somebody, and a certain level of frustration will develop until the other person may say, "Hey, what do you want from me?" Well, I hope that our conversation tonight doesn't reach that particular area of frustration. But I've decided to entitle these moments together, "What Do You Want From Me?" And actually, since the staff has asked that I put down a subject on my program sheet here because some of my titles are a bit obscure, I think tonight's program will center around God's will and obedience. Because if we desire to follow Him, there are going to be a couple of conditions and perhaps some discipline ensuing along the way. I'd like to begin tonight with a trombone solo I made, I don't know how many years ago, but it was very enjoyable. Larry Mayfield scored the arrangement for low brass and trombone solo. Song by Ralph Carmichael, Little Herd, "Like a Lamb Who Needs the Shepherd."

on the jacket. I can't believe that we did that that long ago, but that's the way time is, folks. It moves ahead, and we move with it. In fact, I received a letter just before I came into the studio tonight from a gentleman out on the West Coast, and he talked like he'd been around for a while. Then he told me that his father had listened to me since he was a boy. You know, I can just see two guys with white beards. And what does that make me feel like? Fortunately, very, very good. And I'm glad to be on hand tonight with you. Again, no matter what our age, vintage, or condition. Tonight's program, What Do You Want From Me?, is a question that many of us have asked, or at least, perhaps without verbalizing, have considered in our minds. In fact, last night, I was on my bike and parked near a field and walked around that field a couple of times in prayer. And as I recall, I said some words to the Lord such as, Father, I'm not sure exactly what it is you want from me. I'm trying to do this and that and the other thing, trying to obey. I've sought to follow your way as I've understood it. But at this juncture, I'm not exactly certain what direction or attitude or action I should take. And it's not too long before we begin to get an impression. The Lord's not going to leave us standing in the middle of that field. Just like somebody told me one time, Jesus did not take the disciples out onto that lake in the storm to dump them. He said, we're going to the other side. So we are all in a process tonight. We're all moving with time, as I suggested a moment ago. It's inexorable, that's a good word. It keeps moving. Nothing we can do about it. Maybe there's nothing we want to do or should do about it, except obey. Just this morning that this particular program was recorded, I happened to be reading in the Gospel according to St. Luke, and noticed that Oswald Chambers, in his legendary devotional book, My Utmost for His Highest, had some comments about this particular portion in Luke, chapter 18. You may recall the rich young executive, CEO, ruler, came to Jesus. Let's read about it in one of the translations here. The Gospel of Luke, chapter 18, verse 18, we begin. A certain ruler asked him, Good teacher, what must I do to inherit eternal life? Jesus answered, Why do you call me good? No one is good except God alone. You know the commandments. Do not commit adultery. Do not murder. Do not steal. Do not give false testimony. Honor your father and your mother. All these I've kept since I was a boy, he said. When Jesus heard this, he said to him, You still lack one thing. Sell everything you have and give to the poor, and you will have treasure in heaven. Then come follow me. When he heard this, he became very sad because he was a man of great wealth. Jesus looked at him and said, How hard it is for the rich to enter the kingdom of God. Indeed, it is easier for a camel to go through the eye of a needle than for a rich man to enter the kingdom of God. Those who heard this asked, Who then can be saved? Jesus replied, What is impossible with men is possible with God. Peter said to him, We've left all we have to follow you. I tell you the truth, Jesus said to them, No one who has left home or wife or

brothers or parents or children for the sake of the kingdom of God will fail to receive many times as much in this age and in the age to come, eternal life. We conclude the reading right at that point. Have you ever considered what's involved in following Christ? It's not an easy believism, not cheap grace, not an easy receivism. The intellectual might conclude that the plan of salvation is just too simplistic, it's too easy. Well, it may seem easy, but a great price was paid for the convenience. Jesus died for you and for me. So the price was the life of the Son of God. And the fact that he arose from the dead is why we're on the air tonight. So maybe we've gone to church, or we've been brought up in a Christian family, raised in a spiritual environment, and learned the Christianese, the language and the scripture verses early on. But it's almost like osmosis. It seems to create its own momentum. And we may feel, as I did for a while, that we can ride on the coattails of our parents or of some other Christian leader as long as we're in the environment. I think it was the late Billy Sunday, the colorful evangelist of the turn of the century, who said, going to church or being brought up in a Christian home doesn't make you a Christian any more than going into the zoo makes you an elephant. Or entering a garage makes you an automobile. Something has to happen from within. Well, in the account of Luke 18, this rich executive walked away. Jesus didn't make him do anything. He watched him go and drew a conclusion, and presented that conclusion to you and me tonight. I wonder if some of you or I might think, well, look what I've given up to follow Christ. Certainly that must mean something. What does he want from me? I've given him my money. I've given him my talents. What does he want from me? Well, that's the title of our program tonight. What do you want from me? Sort of a slang expression of accusation and frustration when talking to another person. You don't understand. You've gone the second mile, you think, and yet there's call for more. If you would, I'd like you to listen closely to this next music. We've played it a couple of times before in months and years past. Judy Jacobs, to sing an old song with the title, Follow Me. The words of Jesus to any who sincerely want to be his disciple. What does it involve? What are our attitudes? What are his words? Let's check in on this very closely.

The past 7 minutes of song by Judy Jacobs should provide some food for thought and contemplation from each of us tonight. Take up your cross and follow Jesus. This is Night Sounds. I'm Bill Pierce with you. And our program title tonight is, What Do You Want From Me? Well, if we do decide to give the Lord God everything that we are and have, we will find out in short order. And it's not a threat. It's the commission, and it's a privilege. Night Sounds coming to you as we do basically 5 nights a week. And when we go off the air, it's a privilege to be able to provide other avenues of service through our music on compact disc. One example you heard in our opening few moments tonight, trombone solo. If you'd like information on the series on various stress areas, The Shepherd of the Psalms is one. Speaking of obedience and leading, our mailing address is Night Sounds, Wheaton, Illinois, 60189. Love to hear from you. I mentioned Oswald Chambers a few moments ago in his great volume, My Utmost for His Highest. He said, commenting on Luke chapter 18, the rich young ruler, quote, have you ever heard the master say something very difficult to you? If you haven't, I question whether you have ever heard him say anything at all. Jesus says a tremendous amount to us that we listen to, but we don't actually hear. And once we do hear him, his words are harsh and unyielding. Jesus did not show the least concern that the rich young ruler should do what he told him, nor did Jesus make any attempt to keep this man with him. He simply said to him, sell all you have and come, follow me. Our Lord never pleaded with him. He never tried to lure him. He simply spoke the strictest words that human ears have ever heard and then left him alone. Have I ever heard Jesus say something difficult and unyielding to me? Has he said something personally to me to which I have deliberately listened? Not something I can explain for the sake of others, but something I have heard him say directly to me. This man understood what Jesus said. These are some words from Oswald Chambers in the new updated edition of his volume, My Utmost for His Highest. Penetrating words to each of us tonight. And if we have time, after our final music, perhaps a few more short words from this volume. I'd like for these next few moments for both of us to join in and sing with the choir an old song of commitment and obedience. Where He leads me, I will follow. If you know this old song, let's sing it together and consider the words we're saying. What does He want from me? Let's take a listen.

couple of songs of obedience. Where he leads me, I will follow, and I'll say, "Yes, Lord." In our program tonight, "What Do You Want From Me?" Oswald Chambers said, as we come to our closing few moments, in considering the rich young ruler who went to Jesus, these concluding words from his work, My Utmost for His Highest, quote, "I wonder what we will say when we finally make up our minds to be devoted to Him on that particular point. One thing is certain, He will never throw our past failures back in our faces." Well, we don't have the luxury of being neutral toward God because He was not neutral toward us. And as we consider His claims and the beautiful privilege of following Christ, let's give our all to Him. I had to assess my holdings and possessions this morning and one by one, painfully put them out before Him and say, "Yes, I'll give you this. This means a lot to me. I'll give you this." Let's do it. We'll be the better for it, now and eternally. Our mailing address, Night Sounds, Wheaton, Illinois, 60189. Till we meet again, then, let's follow Him to the end, okay? And a peaceful one.

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2: All right. 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
3: Hey, Tim.
2: It's good to see you again. 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Anyway, just wanted to throw that out there because we do like to get feedback and questions and also suggestions.
3: Mm-hmm.
2: Who else should we listen to on History's Greatest Sermons?
3: Yeah.
2: Well, today, Kelly, it's one of those days where we don't get a lot of time to chat.
3: Mm-hmm.
2: We need to dive right in because this sermon is actually a little lengthy, but it's a good one.
3: Yeah.
2: We're going to hear today from John Albert Broaddus. Have you heard of him?
3: I had not.
2: Okay, well, he's from a Southern Baptist branch. I don't have a lot of strong ties or knowledge with that branch, but apparently he was quite the fascinating guy. He was born in 1827 in Louisville, Kentucky. I couldn't find anything particular about trouble or tragedy or hardship, which is fine. Not every pastor has to come from that background. Didn't come from a very wealthy family, but they did value education.
3: Mm-hmm.
2: It led him to be a great student, and then he was a teacher, and then he entered ministry. He studied the Bible, of course.
3: Mm-hmm.
2: He also studied church, history, theology, and, according to this article, he studied sermons.
3: Ah.
2: You could say some of history's greatest sermons. So
3: yes.
2: Maybe that's why he's even on this program. In 1858, he was asked to be on faculty for this new institution called the Southern Baptist Theological Seminary.
3: Yes.
2: So he was there at the founding, and he was there for 36 years.
3: Yeah.
2: There's a period of time, according to the stories, where they kind of struggled to stay alive.
3: And Civil War came along. That was hard.
2: That's right. But it said that it was some of his best work was done during that period. Anyway, we're going to hear from John Albert Broaddus today in his sermon, The Habit of Thankfulness. Let's listen in.
4: We hear a great deal said about habits, but it nearly always means bad habits. Why should we not think and speak much about good habits? They are as real and almost as great a power for good as bad habits are for evil. We do our work largely by the aid of habit. How much this helps one in playing on an instrument or writing on a typewriter. Through many a familiar conjunction of notes or of letters, the fingers fly with the very smallest amount of attention and exertion. Many a man who is growing old will every day get through an amount of work that surprises his friends. And it is possible because he works in the lines of lifelong habit. Besides, the only possible way to keep out bad habits is to form good habits. By a necessity of our nature, whatever is frequently and at all regularly done becomes habitual. If a man has been the slave of evil habits and wishes to be permanently free, he must proceed by systematic and persevering effort to establish corresponding good habits. The education of our children, both at school and at home. The self-education of our own early life consists mainly in the formation of intellectual and moral habits. I think we ought to talk more upon this subject, in public and in private, upon the power and blessing of good habits. And the theme of this discourse will be the habit of thankfulness to God. Consider the value of the habit of thankfulness. It tends to quell repining. We are all prone, especially in certain moods, to complain of our lot. Every one of us has at some time or other imagined and perhaps declared that he has a particularly hard time in this world. It is to be hoped that in other moods we are heartily ashamed of ourselves for such repining. But how to prevent its recurrence? A most valuable help will be the habit of thankfulness to God. Then, if a fretful, repining spirit begins to arise, just in the middle, perhaps, of some complaining sentence, we shall suddenly change to an expression of thankfulness and perhaps end with laughing at ourselves for the folly of such repining. It tends to enhance enjoyment. We all know that when we receive a gift with any true sentiment and any suitable expression of thankfulness, the reaction of gratitude augments our gratification. It serves to soothe distress. Persons who are greatly afflicted and not want to be thankful sometimes find the memory of past joys only an aggravation of present sorrow. Far otherwise with one who has learned to be habitually thankful. For him, the recollection of happier hours is still a comfort. It helps to allay anxiety. Did you ever notice what the apostle says to the Philippians? In nothing be anxious, but in everything by prayer and supplication, with thanksgiving let your requests be made known unto God, and the peace of God, which passeth all understanding, shall guard your hearts and your thoughts in Christ Jesus. Notice carefully that we are to prevent anxiety by prayer as to the future with thanksgiving for the past. It cannot fail to deepen penitence. The goodness of God leadeth thee to repentance. When we are fully in the habit of thankfully observing and recalling the loving kindnesses and tender mercies of our Heavenly Father, this will make us perceive more clearly and lament more earnestly the evil of sin against Him. And what is more, this will strengthen us to turn from our sins to His blessed service. It has as one necessary effect to brighten hope. I love to think on mercies past, and future good implore, is a very natural conjunction of ideas. If we have been wont to set up Ebenezers upon our path of life, then every glance backward along these milestones of God's mercy will help us look forward with more of humble hope. It serves to strengthen for endurance and exertion. We all know how much more easily and effectively they work who work cheerfully, and the very nutriment of cheerfulness is found in thankfulness as to the past and hope as to the future. If this habit of thankfulness to God is so valuable, it is certainly worth our while to consider. Occasions of habitual thankfulness. It is obvious that these are numerous and various beyond description. But we may find profit in summing them all up under two heads. One, we should be thankful to God for everything that is pleasant. No one will dispute that proposition in theory, whatever may be our practice. The Apostle James tells us that every good gift and every perfect boon is from above, coming down from the Father of lights. We have so much occasion to speak about the religious benefits of affliction, to dwell on the blessed consolations of Christian piety amid the sorrows of life, that we are in danger of overlooking the other side. It is a religious duty to enjoy the utmost every rightful pleasure of earthly existence. He who gave us these bodies, so fearfully and wonderfully made, who created us in His own image, with spirits of such keen appetency and longing aspiration, desires that we should find life a pleasure. As already intimated, we work best at what we enjoy. It is highly important that the young should enjoy what they're studying. And while this may to some extent be accomplished by giving them studies they fancy, it is also possible that by well-guided efforts, they should learn to relish studies to which they were at first disinclined. I sometimes hear young married people say, "We are going to housekeeping, and then we can have what we like." I sometimes feel at liberty to reply, "Yes, to a certain extent you may. But what is far more important and interesting, you will be apt to like what you have. To have what we like is for the most part an impossible dream of human life. To like what we have is a possibility. And not only a duty, but a high privilege. Number two, we should be thankful to God for everything that is painful. Well, that may seem to be stating the matter too strongly. We can help ourselves by noticing that whatever may be possible in that direction, the apostle has not in the text enjoined quite so much as the phrase just used would propose. He does not say, "For everything give thanks," though that might be enjoined. He says, "In everything give thanks." Now, that surely need not seem impossible. We may always be thankful that the situation is no worse. The old Negro's philosophy was wise and good. Bless the Lord, 'tain't no worse. We always deserve that it should be worse, no matter how sorrowful may be the actual situation. We can never allow ourselves to question that with some persons it has been worse. Let us always bless the Lord that but for his special mercies, it would be worse with us today. I recall an unpublished anecdote of President Madison, told to me in the region where he lived and died. It may be mentioned, by the way, that Mr. Madison was a rarely excellent and blameless man. His biographer told me that, notwithstanding all the political conflicts of a life so long and so distinguished, he found no indication that Mr. Madison's private character had ever been in the slightest degree assailed, an example which it would perhaps be difficult to parallel. In his old age, the venerable ex-president suffered from many diseases, took a variety of medicines, and contrived to live notwithstanding. An old friend from the adjoining county of Albemarle sent him a box of vegetable pills of his own production and begged to be informed whether they did not help him. In due time came back one of those carefully written and often felicitous notes for which Mr. Madison and Mr. Jefferson were both famous, to somewhat the following effect. My dear friend, I thank you very much for the box of pills. I have taken them all. And while I cannot say that I am better since taking them, it is quite possible that I might have been worse if I had not taken them. And so I beg you to accept my sincere acknowledgments. Really, my friends, this is not a mere pleasantry. There is always something known or unknown but for which our condition might have been worse, and at the very least, that something constitutes an occasion for gratitude. Whatever we may have lost, there is always something left. As already observed, our present sufferings may well set in brighter relief the remembered happiness of other days. And though men are prone to make this an occasion of repining, yet it ought to be an occasion of thankfulness. Not long ago, a young husband spoke to me with bitter sorrow about the death of his wife. I suggested that he might well be thankful for having lived several happy years in the most intimate companionship with one so lovely, and that in coming years, when the blessed alchemy of memory should make her character seem all perfect in his eyes, he might well find pathetic and ineffable pleasure in the memory of that early time. We all know how to repeat, amid sorrowful recollections, those words of Tennyson, "O death in life, the days that are no more." But it is surely possible so to cherish blessed and inspiring memories as to invert the line and say, "O life in death, the days that are no more." There is a still more important view of this matter. It has become a blessed commonplace of Christian philosophy that our sufferings may, through the grace of God, be the means of improving our character. Such a result is by no means a matter of course. Sufferings may be so borne, with such bitter repining and selfish brooding, as greatly to damage character. But the scriptures assure us that devout souls may regard affliction as but a loving father's chastisement, meant for their highest good. In all the ages, there has never been a pious life that did not share this experience. To be exempt from it would, as the Bible expressly declares, give clear proof that we are not children of God at all. Many of us could testify today, if it were appropriate, that the sorrows of life have, by God's blessing, done us good. All of us have an occasion to lay more thoroughly to the heart the lessons of affliction. And, oh, if we do ever climb the shining hills of glory and look back with clearer vision upon the strangely mingled joys and sorrows of this earthly life, then how deeply grateful we shall be for those very afflictions which at the time we find it so hard to endure. If we believe this to be true, and it is a belief clearly founded on Scripture, then can we not contrive, even amid the severest sufferings, to be thankful for the lessons of sorrow, for the benefits of affliction? Remember, too, how our seasons of affliction make real to us the blessed thought of divine compassion and sympathy. When you look with parental anguish upon your own suffering child, then you know, as never before, the meaning of those words, "Like as a father pitieth his children, so the Lord pitieth them that fear him." When you find the trials of life hard to bear, then it becomes unspeakably sweet to remember that our high priest can be touched with the feeling of our infirmities, having been in all points tempted like as we are, yet without sin. Thus, affliction brings to the devout mind blessed views of the divine character, which otherwise we should never fully gain. Then sorrow, touched by thee, grows bright with more than rapture's ray, as darkness shows us worlds of light we never saw by day. Besides all this, remember that the sufferings of this present life will but enhance, by their contrast, the blessed exemptions of the life to come. 1,000 times have I remembered the text of my first funeral sermon. And there shall be no more death, neither sorrow nor crying, neither shall there be any more pain, for the former things are passed away. These are the present things now, all around us and within us. But the time is coming when they will be the former things quite passed away. You know the use which skillful composers make of discords in music? The free use of them is among the characteristics of Wagner. But they are often found in our simplest tunes for public worship. The jarring discord is solved and makes more sweet the harmony into which it passes. And oh, the time is coming when all the pains and pangs of this present life will seem to have been only a brief, discordant prelude to an everlasting harmony. My friends, are you optimists or pessimists? Let me explain to the children what those words mean. The Latin word, optimus, means best, and pessimus means worst. So, an optimist is one who maintains that this is the best possible world. And a pessimist, that is the worst possible world. Now, which are you, an optimist or a pessimist? For my part, I am neither. Surely, no man can really imagine that this is the best possible world, save in some brief moment of dreamy forgetfulness. And as to thinking it the worst possible world, well, a person would have to be uncommonly well off who could afford to think that. I read some time ago a biography of Arthur Schopenhauer, a celebrated German pessimist. I was not surprised to find that his father left him an independent fortune and he had no painful bodily diseases. He could afford to spend his time in trying to persuade everybody to be miserable, in building pessimistic theories. But most of us have so many real toils and troubles that we are instinctively driven to search for the bright side of life, to seek all possible consolation and cheer. Louis Agassiz had no time to make money, and few of us will ever have time to be pessimists. No, we cannot begin to say with Pope, whatever is right, nor yet to reverse it, whatever is wrong. But whether poetical or not, it will be a very true and valuable saying if we read, whatever you must make the best of it. And just in proportion as we strive to make the best of everything, we shall find it practicable to carry out the apostles' injunction. In everything, give thanks. The greatest of early Christian preachers, perhaps the greatest in all Christian history, was Chrysostom. His motto was, glory to God for all things. He probably derived it from the story of Job, which was his favorite subject of devout meditation and is mentioned in a large proportion of his eloquent sermons. You might fancy that it was easy for the young man to say, glory to God for all things, when he was growing up in Antioch, the idol of his widowed mother, with ample means and the finest instructors of the age. You might think it easy to say this when he was a famous preacher in Antioch, and afterwards in Constantinople, when 10,000 people crowded the great churches to hear him, though such a preacher could not fall to suffer profoundly through compassion for the perishing, and anxious effort to reclaim the wandering, and sympathy for all the distressed, as well as with many a pang of grief and shame that he did not preach better. But Chrysostom continued to say this when the court at Constantinople turned against him, when the wicked empress became his enemy and compassed his banishment again and again. When his friends would go to far Armenia and visit him in exile, he would say to them, glory to God for all things. When he was sent to more distant and inhospitable regions so as to be out of reach of such pious visiting, his letters were apt to end, glory to God for all things. And when the soldiers were dragging him through winter snows and utterly worn out, he begged to be taken into a little wayside church that he might die. His last words, as he lay on the cold stone floor, were, glory to God for all things. How may the habit of thankfulness be formed and maintained? Well, how do we form other habits? If you wish to establish the habit of doing a certain thing, you take pains to do that thing upon every possible occasion and to avoid everything inconsistent therewith. Now then, if you wish to form the habit of thankfulness, just begin by being thankful, not next year, but tonight. Not for some great event or experience, but for whatever has just occurred, whatever has been pleasant. Yes, and we did say for whatever has been painful. You certainly can find some special occasion for thanksgiving this very night, and then go on searching for matter of gratitude, and just continuing to be thankful hour by hour, day by day. Thus, the habit will be formed by a very law of our nature. But remember that good habits cannot be maintained without attention. They require a certain self-control, a studious self-constraint. Is not the habit of thankfulness worth taking pains to maintain? The older persons present remember Ole Bull, the celebrated violinist. I once dined in company with him, and in an hour's conversation across the table found him a man of generous soul, full of noble impulses and beautiful enthusiasms, and rich with the experience of wide travel. And I was so much interested in a remark of his which is recorded in the recent biography. When I stop practicing one day, I see the difference. When I stop 2 days, my friends see the difference. When I stop a week, everybody sees the difference. Here was a man who had cultivated a wonderful natural gift by lifelong labor until, as a performer upon the finest of instruments, he was probably the foremost man of his time, and yet he could not afford to stop practicing for a single week, or even for a single day. They do it for an earthly crown, but we for a heavenly. Christian brethren, shall we shrink from incessant vigilance and perpetual effort to keep up the habit of thankfulness to God? I see many young persons present this evening. Will not some of you at once begin the thoughtful exercise of continual thankfulness? Will you not think over it? Pray over it. Labor to establish and maintain so beautiful and blessed a habit. What a help it will be to you amid all the struggles of youth and all the sorrows of age. And in far coming years, when you are gray, when the preacher of this hour has long been forgotten, let us hope that you will still be gladly recommending to the young around you the habit of thankfulness.
3: That was John Broadus, portrayed by David Zarbach. And quite a sermon, a lot of meat to think about. So it strikes me that thankfulness is actually an antidote.
2: Yeah.
3: And if the poison is around you, you have to take the antidote.
2: Mm-hmm.
3: But the antidote is so effective. I don't know about you, but in dark seasons, that is the pathway out.
2: Yeah. There have been a couple times when, especially with my kids entering teenage years, mm-hmm. which is kind of fun, which does age me for our listeners out there, if you didn't know me. Not that my kids are terrible or anything. I mean, they're great and we're grateful for them. But, you know, there's times when stuff happens.
3: Yeah.
2: And I think he even mentioned this idea of, I'm thankful for something here.
3: Mm-hmm.
2: You know, like if I'm having a tough day and I'm thinking, you know what, at least today my kids are healthy.
3: Yeah.
2: I mean, I should be grateful for that only because I know so many other people where they can't say that. And it's not one of those like, well, at least I'm not as bad off as so-and-so. That kind of thankfulness.
3: No. However, let's say somebody swiped your car this afternoon.
2: Sure.
3: You can choose to be thankful it wasn't worse.
2: Yeah.
3: You can choose to be thankful it was as late as it was because that could have hit you or your passenger.
2: Yeah.
3: And when a dark season comes and there's deep grief or loss or pain, it is such an overwhelming thing to process. The first ray of light is generally becoming thankful for something, choosing it,
2: mm-hmm.
3: and stating a thankfulness for it. And you'll go, oh, and it is just micro-elementally lessened
2: mm-hmm.
3: by that.
2: Yeah.
3: So this is true stuff. And it struck me that he says at the end, young people, get this right.
2: Yeah.
3: And you teach your young people. When
2: yeah.
3: I am gone, you be me. This is something that's important.
2: Yeah, hopefully we're doing a bit of that here, even today, bringing this up long after this sermon has been given, mm-hmm. you know, what, over 150 years probably by now.
3: Still is true.
2: We're still talking about it. And I'm sure you've heard the research, the medical research and science research, even the non-religious and non-spiritual stuff saying, you know, this group of patients, they recover quicker mm-hmm. when they have a better attitude about mm-hmm. something. And it can go back to thankfulness, not just having a cheerful spirit, but this being thankful for the things that you have, even in the midst of struggles. There was something that I walked away with. I really liked when he said, it's not that we're to be thankful for everything. It's that we're to be thankful in everything.
3: Right.
2: I really love that because, you know, it can be abused.
3: Yes.
2: To be like, well, you shouldn't complain ever. You should always be thankful even when things are going bad. Yes, you should, but it's not because those bad things are happening. We're not thankful for these bad things. It's through them and in them.
3: In the midst. Yeah. It is the walk. And it's not something you toss at someone. You don't say, Tim, find a way to be thankful. Tim, you should be thankful. It's not something that I correct you in. It's something you help someone else find.
2: Right.
3: And that means that you hear where they are and you help them turn it ever so slightly and find that ray. Because right now they're not seeing it.
2: Yeah.
3: So if you can help them discover it, you'll have walked with them in fellowship.
2: Discover that thankfulness.
3: Mm-hmm.
2: I hope our listeners got a lot out of this sermon. Mm-hmm. I know I sure did. It is always great to be thankful. And the thing I loved a lot about this sermon, it was based on four words, in everything, give thanks.
3: Yeah. This has been History's Greatest Sermons, an Unshackled production of Pacific Garden Mission, produced and directed by Timothy Gregory. 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
5: 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For his merciful kindness is great toward us, and the truth of the Lord

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1: Welcome to 15 Minutes in the Word with New York Times bestselling author Joyce Meyer. On today's program, Joyce will be teaching from her series, Blessed in the Mess. Life is full of trials. God does not promise us a problem-free life, but He does promise us to work everything out for our good if we love Him. God allows us to go through difficult times because they make us depend more upon Him. So when things aren't going our way, trust the Lord. He is good all the time, and He will ultimately work things out better than we can even imagine. Now, here's Joyce with today's teaching.
2: You know, there's even this thing that I'm not an expert on all this, and maybe this doesn't happen everywhere, but I know in some places now, like if a kid is on a sports team, say they're in a race, and the kid that wins the race used to get the trophy, but now everybody gets a trophy because we don't want anybody to feel bad. Well, that kills the desire to excel. And it's good for people to hear no. It's not going to kill a kid to feel disappointed sometimes, because they're not going to be under your little protection all the time, and sooner or later they're going to get disappointed, and if they've never had any, it's going to be devastating. It's downright ridiculous what people expect now. The attitude of entitlement is absolutely nauseating. I don't care how cute you are, you're not entitled to anything except what God promises in His Word. Amen. I talk to people all the time. They tell me, we just can't find people that want to work. I have a good friend that owns a dress shop where I get a lot of my clothes, and she hired a lady about a year ago, and the lady quit after one day, and she said, I didn't know it'd be this hard. I mean, how hard can it be to put clothes on hangers? I think that was her first job, hang the clothes up and steam them. I mean, I can do that. We got to toughen up a little bit because we got some stuff coming. Did you hear me? We got some stuff coming, and we're not going to get to run from it. We're either going to confront it and run over it, or it's going to run over us. 1 Peter 4:1-2, some of my favorite scriptures. So since Christ suffered in the flesh for us and for you, arm yourselves with the same thought and purpose, patiently to suffer rather than fail to please God. I love that. It says, set your mind that you would be willing to patiently suffer rather than fail to please God. For whoever has suffered in the flesh, having the mind of Christ. Now, here's where we come down to it. You can suffer grotesquely, or you can suffer gloriously. You can go through things that are really hard, and people really not even know that you're going through anything. Or every little tiny thing that bothers you, you can be busy telling the whole world everything you're going through. I got to practice earlier this year, and if you watch our stuff online, you've probably heard the story, but I want it to be part of this message. The end of April, I was scheduled to have a very minor back surgery. It was called a laminectomy. It was about a 1-inch incision right at the base of my spine, and they were going to clean out some stuff from some arthritis in my spine that was pressing on nerves. And easy 2-week recovery, maybe even a week. Outpatient surgery, take about 45 minutes or an hour, no big deal. Got the surgery, went home. Several hours later, I got in pain like I have never had in my life. I would have rather had three babies. I mean, it was unbelievable, the pain going down my, all down my legs. And I actually, God does have a protection on us because I really don't even remember it. My kids told me that I was in the floor on my hands and knees. So they called an ambulance, took me back to the hospital, and the doctor thought he knew what it was, but they had to wait and do an MRI. The next morning, I had a blood clot at the surgery site, and they had to go back in and clean that out. So a second surgery, but that traumatized the nerves in my right leg, and so I could just barely move my leg, just little teeny tiny. I could only pick it up off the bed about that far. And so I ended up spending 27 days in the hospital, all told. 24 of them were in a rehabilitation hospital. So after that surgery, they transferred me to a rehabilitation hospital where I did 3 hours a day,

in this leg at all, but this leg was good. I fell about four times after I got home, but the last time I fell, I broke this leg. So that meant that I couldn't walk on either leg. Had to cancel our conferences. So for 2.5 months, I only went three places: the bathroom, the bed, and the recliner. But I wrote a good book called Don't Overthink It. You're gonna like it when it comes out. But from the very first, when it happened, I thought, okay, God, I want to do this right. I want to keep a good attitude. I don't want to complain. I don't want to feel sorry for myself. I don't want to mistreat anybody or get cranky or grouchy. I wanted to do it with the mind of Christ. And after several days, my doctor, he was visiting me every day, and I finally told him, I said, you don't have to worry, I'm not going to sue you. I could tell that they were concerned that I was going to sue him. I said, God will work this out for good. I said, I'm not like you did anything on purpose, you know, so just don't worry about it. He said, you know, your attitude's amazing. You must be one of those kind of people that just wake up every morning happy and in a good mood. And I laughed out loud. I thought, you have no idea how far I am from that. If I just wanted to act the way I felt. Now stay with me. But we have the Holy Spirit, so we don't have to act the way we feel. Now, what I just told you can be life-changing if you will just get it. You're making spiritual progress when you do what's right when you feel like doing what's wrong. And you can do it. By the grace of God, you can do it. God never puts anything in His Word and tells us to do it and then stands back and laughs at us because we can't. Amen? And the thing that's so good, you see, that whole 2.5 month journey, it was so much easier, not just on the people around me, but on me. Because when you have a bad attitude, it's harder on you than it is anybody, because you make yourself miserable. Amen? And you know, if you do get in a bad attitude, you end up taking it out on other people and starting all kinds of problems and all kinds of trouble. And that's not the way God wants us to live. God will bless us right in the middle of our messes. You say, well, what blessing did you get out of this? Well, I don't know yet for sure. I got some experience. I got to be around some people that weren't saved that started watching my TV program when they found out what I did. I don't know, maybe that was worth a broken leg. I got to practice being patient. Sometimes we're just tested and we never know for sure why it happened. And that's why I thought, I'm not going to sit here and try to figure this out. God, if I did something to open the door, show me what it is, but I'm not going down that rabbit hole of thinking that I did something wrong and that's why this happened. Don't buy into that lie from Satan. There's two times when you have trouble: when you're doing something right and when you're doing something wrong. So I just choose to believe I was doing something right and the devil didn't like it. You suffer with the right attitude, not the wrong attitude. Having the mind of Christ, that person is done with intentional sin and has stopped pleasing himself and the world and now pleases God.
so that he no longer spends the rest of his natural life

0: living by his human appetites and desires, but he lives for what God wants. But I had to go through the process. And you know what really helped me? I said from the beginning, we're going to take this one day at a time. One day at a time. If you saw the process I had to go through just to go to the bathroom. I mean, I couldn't walk at all, and so I used a sliding, they gave me this sliding board, and they would put this board under my behind, and I would have to slide over to the wheelchair. Then they would wheel me to the bathroom. Then they'd put the board again, and then I'd have to slide onto the toilet and then slide back onto the, you know. I mean, I got so good at sliding, I could slide all over the house. And then 1 Peter 1, 6 and 7 says, you should be exceedingly glad on account of these trials, though now for a little while, you may be distressed by trials and suffer temptations for a little while. And you know, really, 2.5 months a long time, but in the whole scope of things, it is just a little while. Even a year is just a little while. And one of the things you can tell yourself is this is only going to last a little while.
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4: Works before you get saved are of no value to God because you do not have the Holy Spirit living in you. But once you are born again, the Holy Spirit does come to live in you. Turning your life over to the control of the Holy Spirit is all part of growth. And when you do that, now you can produce works that are pleasing to God. And literally, works are part of the Christian life after we're born again. Not to please God. No, not to try to make God love us more and all that. He can't love us more. He loves us his maximum amount. But we are to use those works to help win the world over to the Lord Jesus Christ, and that is pleasing to God. Without good works, you cannot please God. Not that you can't get him to love you. He loves you already, but there's a pleasure that God has in you when you begin to produce good works. And this is what God said over his son, who for 30 years studied God's word, was then baptized in the River Jordan. The Holy Spirit came on him, and God said, this is my beloved son in whom I'm well pleased. He didn't say, I love him more, because God can't love you more. God couldn't love Jesus more. He was pleased with his lifestyle. And then a few years later on the Mount of Transfiguration, God said the same thing in front of Peter, James, and John to the Lord Jesus Christ. He said, this is my beloved son in whom I am well pleased. Hear ye him. And so he was commanding them to listen to Jesus, not to Peter's ranting and raving and carrying on about how they need to build 3 tents there on the mountain and move into it and stay there forever. So God was simply emphasizing that. But the Bible tells us that without good works, we cannot please the Lord. And so there's a pleasure that God has in us. when we do that. So again, what happens is that because of this, we come to serve the Lord Jesus Christ, and God wants to be pleasured in us. He wants to look at us and say, oh, I'm so pleased with Bob, pleased with Linda, pleased with Connie, whoever you are out there, that God wants to be pleased with you. Before salvation, it's grace and grace only. That's how you get saved, by faith in Jesus Christ. Works don't count. But after you're saved, now you're equipped to produce the works that God wants you to have. It's all part of the growth for the Christian life. But again, to my partners, thank you. You guys are a great blessing. I couldn't do this without you. I know I say it, but I mean it. I can't do this without you. And whenever the offerings start to come in higher and people start to join, I keep thinking of all the new things we could do, ways we could reach out to other people. This isn't to pad my pocketbook. This isn't to, so we can buy something really nice for ourselves. I mean, I'm not out to buy some, you know, nice ring or watch or anything like that. That's not what I'm out for. I am out to win people for Jesus Christ, and I'm also out to help raise up a new generation of ministers that'll understand that there's two things that don't change: the Word of God, the power of the Holy Spirit. Lots of other things change in the ministry. Dress styles change, music style changes, how you paint a building, what it looks like, carpet, you know, all the different things we do. Those are things that just keep changing from generation to generation, but the Word should never change. And sadly, we have churches today that are attacking the credibility of the Word of God that didn't used to do that. And the value of whether we even need the Holy Spirit in our life or need the Holy Spirit's power in our church, this is something I am out to point out. These things never change. And so if you want to stand with me in that, go to my website, and there's a place there where you can become a partner with Bob Yandian. Thank you again for joining your hand with mine. We join them together because why? Two can put 10,000 to flight. One can only put 1,000 to flight. Every partner that joins me makes us 10 times more powerful than we were before. Thank you for your addition into my ministry. All right, let's take a look here again, and let's talk again about Christians. And so after we become born again, we need to produce good works. We pointed out Hebrews chapter 11 yesterday is an entire chapter dedicated to works. By faith, Abraham did this. By faith, Abel did this. Enoch did this. Noah did this. Moses did this. We go down the list of works, one after another, and it's simply pointing out in Hebrews chapter 11 that without good works, we cannot truly please God, because we must believe that He is, and that He is a rewarder of those who diligently seek Him. God left us here to diligently seek Him through His Word, through praying in the Spirit, becoming familiar with the ways of God, and then presenting it to the world. This is what God left us here for. If God did not want us to walk in good works after salvation, He would have hauled us up into heaven the moment we got saved. He left us here Ephesians chapter 2 and verse 10, He left us here to produce good works, and He equipped us unto every good work by the word of God. So the reason why we've been left here again, we cannot change the world, but we can influence the world. Now, the world cannot be changed because it's backed by the devil, and the devil won't change, so the world won't change. And if you read the Bible, you eventually know the world keeps going downhill, downhill. There's times the church can slow it down, and there's times we can stand in the way and block it. But there's never a time we're going to stop the world. And we keep talking about, well, you know, we're going to gain our nation back. I believe we can have strong influence in our nation. We can see revival in our nation. But ultimately, it's going to keep on going downhill, because the world cannot be changed. The world can only be destroyed. And that's what's going to happen when Jesus comes back. In the meantime, God has left me here to influence the world. I am the mud the world has to swim through to get anything done. I slow them down. They hate the church. As we point out what Eric Holder said in a speech he made in Chicago, he said, it's not Christians we hate. It's those Christians that believe the Bible and live by it. That's us. That's what we're here for. In other words, what he's saying is, I don't mind these guys that get converted to Christianity. I don't like disciples. Those who follow Jesus and everything He said, everything He did, they take the Word of God, they stand on it. That's the ones we don't like. That's what the world is simply saying, and they're out to destroy us. They're out to hate us. We may call ourselves a Christian, that doesn't bother them, but when we start living like it, producing good works, that's what they cannot stand. When we start laying hands on the sick, casting out devils, witnessing to other people around us, doing good works to help people get born again and to follow Jesus Christ and help raise up a generation of disciples, the world hates us. And that's why they hated Christians. You know why they called them Christians? Because they acted like Jesus Himself. This was not some term where they thought, oh, Christian, what a wonderful term. No, it was a derogatory term of which the church said, we like that term. We're little Jesuses. Man, we believe what He preached. We act on what He said. We perform the same miracles, signs, and wonders. We're out to set people free. And man, governments hated them. Religions hated them. Especially Judaism hated them. And so we again see what the word Christian means. The word Christian doesn't mean a convert. The word Christian is referring to a disciple, someone who follows after the Lord Jesus Christ. So the church should be the strongest influence for God in the world and against the world. Again, we are the strongest influence for God, and we are the strongest influence against the world as we stand here and live for Jesus Christ each and every day. What are good works? After born again, what are good works? There are good works and there are bad works. There's right and wrong uses of works. Let me get back to something. We cannot get saved by works. But here's another thing too. After salvation, if you try to come to God and win him over by your works, it's not going to work. Okay, there are two times that works are wrong. Number one is a sinner trying to get saved by your works. Number two is a Christian trying to butter up God, get on his good side, or if you've done something wrong, trying to think, I don't need to do anything, I'll just do more good works. That is not pleasing to God. Grace begins the Christian life, grace continues the Christian life, but grace after we are born again should produce good works, backed by our understanding of God's love for us, our understanding of his sacrifice for us, our understanding of all the good gifts he's given to us, and all the blessings we have in life. We should want to serve him in front of people so they can say, not only does he preach a good message, he lives it. That's what, again, works are for. So we have the works of Hebrews chapter 11, and we have an entire book called Works. It's the book of Acts, and all the deeds that the Christians did throughout that book, and the whole book is a book on works that Christians produce, why we are left in this earth to produce good works. You can't find one scripture on works and try to define everything else by it, and that's what's happening in many lives today. They'll say, see, the Bible says that we can't get saved by works. So works, we just throw them out because works are of no value to God. For salvation, that's true. Or for after you're born again, trying to butter up God and get him to kind of forget the bad things you've done and the sins you've done, that's not true either. So again, that's not what works are for. But works do have a divine place in God's plan. And works are not to get you into heaven. Works are not to make you a child of God. But works prove you're a child of God, and God will reward them in heaven. Two major things. There are the gifts that God gives, and there's rewards. Gifts are not gotten by works. Gifts are received. But when God rewards, it's for things we have done. He's a rewarder of those who diligently seek him. So God does offer rewards, and rewards are what happens with all the works we have here. And we take them after we are saved, the works that we did to get people saved, the works we did to clothe people and put food in their mouth and visit them in prison, and visit them in hospitals, do all these things to try to make them or to try to bring them to salvation or make disciples out of them. All those good works go to heaven with us, and we will stand before the judgment seat of Christ. Ah, but that's a misnomer. The Greek talks about it as the rewards seat of Christ. God's a rewarder, and when we get to heaven, there's rewards. The gift that I'll have is heaven. I get to go there, and once I receive Jesus, a one-way ticket is slapped into my pocket. I'm going to heaven. But after I get there, there's rewards, and that determines how I'll reign in heaven with Jesus Christ, rule and reign with him, be seated with him in heavenly places, all the different things that go on there, the different brilliance and magnitude of how I stand out in heaven. No two Christians will stand out the same. No two will be rewarded exactly the same, but we'll all be there. Being there is a gift. Rewards when I get there happen because I have done good works in this earth. And again, in Revelation 14:13, my works when I die will follow me into heaven. And as it says in 2 Peter chapter 1, so an entrance shall be ministered to you abundantly into the everlasting kingdom. I don't want to just go to heaven. I want to have an abundant entrance. And I'll take all these good works with me, of which God will reward me for in heaven. Again, gifts or works have a reward. Grace and faith only is the gift of God I reach out and receive. But once I receive that gift, God says, now I want you to take what I've given you and start to work in front of people. Grow in grace. Become a disciple of me and show the world what I have done for you. So again, you can't just find one scripture on works. Understand there's different types of works. There's wrong use of works, trying to butter up God or getting to accept you or get eternal life. That's the wrong use of works. But afterwards, works to help win the world for Jesus Christ, that's what God's looking for. And so if you sin after you become born again, which we all have, and you decide, I don't want to confess my sins. See, that's grace. To confess it without doing any works, that's grace. Like confessing Jesus as Savior to get saved, that's grace. After you're saved, when you commit a sin, to confess it to the Lord, that's grace. But after you're born again, to produce good works is what God is looking for. So God simply says works to try to get saved is wrong. And after you are saved, works to try to just get God to wink and not look at your sin and say, oh, it's all right. Look how much he's working for me. That is wrong. What God wants us to do is to understand that grace saves us, but also works have a very important part to play after we are born again in winning the world for Jesus Christ.
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4: Paul told us in Philippians chapter 1, verses 3 through 5, I thank my God at every remembrance of you, always in every prayer of mine, making requests for you all with joy for your partnership in the gospel from the first day until now. 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I pray for my givers, my partners, my fellow ministers of the Word of God. 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
6: God gives each one of us a purpose in life because we are created as His children. He does have a will and a purpose and a plan for our life. And if you'll examine the Scriptures, God is a God of purpose, a God of plans, and one who pursues the fulfillment of those plans in people's lives. That person who is walking by faith is going to experience the favorable hand of God because God desires to pour out His blessings. That's the favorable hand of God.
7: A big pay raise, a healthy baby, a good report from the doctor. These are obvious blessings from God. But as we'll see today on In Touch, the teaching ministry of Dr. Charles Stanley, hardship or obstacles can also be signs of God's favor. Sound strange? Stay with us and hear how to recognize the favorable hand of the Lord.
6: All of us who are believers know in our heart that God loves us. Now we know that first of all because the Bible says it. And secondly, there are times when we feel it. But oftentimes God's children do not feel that God loves them, and therefore they say, well, I know that sometimes He does, but oftentimes I'm not sure. And all of us would like to feel like that we are walking in the favorable sight of God and that we have His favorable hand toward us. And there is a passage of Scripture that I believe gives us the characteristics of a person who is indeed walking and who is receiving and who is experiencing the favorable hand of God. All of us would like to experience that, and I believe we can. So I want you to turn, if you will, to Nehemiah. And I want us to look at the second chapter, but I want to give you a little background of what's happening here. You'll recall that under Nebuchadnezzar, many of the Jews were taken from Jerusalem over to Babylon, and they were made slaves. Well, one of these was a person by the name of Nehemiah, and he is now the cupbearer of the king, not Nebuchadnezzar, but Artaxerxes. And so he's lived through a period of time of captivity. And being the cupbearer of the king, he has a special relationship to him. And while he is serving, the scripture says that his brother and some others came from Jerusalem and told him about what was happening in Jerusalem. That is, that the walls were torn down as a result of the captivity. The gates were broken, and the enemies were just pilfering the place. In fact, it was in great despair. The people were despairing, and they're continually fearful of the enemy. So when he hears this, the Bible says he begins to fast and pray for several months, and then he comes to into the king. And if you'll notice, the 11th verse of this first chapter says, O Lord, I beseech thee, may thine ear be attentive to the prayer of thy servant and the prayer of thy servants, who delight to revere thy name, and make thy servant successful today, and grant him compassion before this man. Now, I was the cupbearer to the king. Now, what happens in this second chapter, in these first 8 verses, I want us to notice here, this is his coming before the king and making his request. And the title of this message is The Favorable Hand of the Lord. Listen to what he says in verse 1. Now, it came about in the month Nisan, that in the 20th year of King Artaxerxes, that wine was before him, and I took up the wine and gave it to the king. Now, I had not been sad in his presence. So on this particular day, the king said to him, Why is your face sad, though you are not sick? This is nothing but sadness of heart. And notice how Nehemiah responded. He said, Then I was very much afraid. And I said to the king, Let the king live forever. Why should my face not be sad when the city, the place of my father's tombs, lies desolate and its gates have been consumed by fire? Then the king said to me, What would you request? So I prayed to the God of heaven. Now listen, this is one of those quick ripcord kind of prayers. You do it instantly in an emergency. Now there's nothing wrong with those as long as that's not the only kind of prayer you're doing. And if you'll notice before this, in this first chapter, he spent months fasting and praying. So if you believe in short-term prayers, then if you want them answered, there better be some long-term prayers that precede them. So he said, So I prayed to the God of heaven, and I said to the king, If it please the king, and if your servant has found favor before you, send me to Judah, to the city of my father's tombs, that I may rebuild it. Then the king said to me, the queen sitting beside him, How long will your journey be, and when will you return? So it pleased the king to send me, and I gave him a definite time. And I said to the king, If it please the king, let letters be given me for the governors of the provinces beyond the river, that they may allow me to pass through until I come to Judah. And a letter to Asaph, the keeper of the king's forest, that he may give me timber to make beams for the gates of the fortress, which is by the temple, for the wall of the city, and for the house to which I will go. And the king granted them to me because the good hand of my God was upon me. Now, I want us to think in terms of God's favorable hand upon us. God loves everybody, and he loves his children, I think, in a very special way. I don't believe God is prejudiced toward anyone. He has intimates, that is, anyone who is willing to build an intimate relationship with him, he has an intimate relationship with him. But God, because he's a God of love, desires to show his favor toward his children. That is, he desires to show his goodness. He desires to express his goodness. He desires to give to us everything we need, everything we desire that fits his will and purpose for our life. So he is a good God, the Bible says. He is a loving God. And I think Nehemiah put it in such a beautiful way when he says, The good hand of my God was upon me. That he says, The favorable hand of God was upon me. And so as I look through this book and read this scripture over and over and over again, asking myself this question, what is it in a man's life and what is it in his relationship to God that he could say, The good hand of my God is upon me? That God has a favorable hand toward me, because I think all of us would like to feel that and sense that, that we are favored by God. Doesn't mean we are better than someone else. Doesn't mean that we are more loved than someone else. But it means that God works in your life and my life, that it's very evident that he has favored us. That is, that he is expressing his goodness and expressing his love toward us. Well, I think there are a number of things, and if you're wise, you'll jot them all down. For the simple reason that the truth is all of us want to feel the favor and the goodness of God upon our life. Well, one of the first things that I noticed in the life of Nehemiah is this, that here was a man who lived with a definite purpose in mind. For example, he was the cupbearer of the king, not out of his own choosing more than likely because he'd become a slave there in Babylon, but he had been willing to serve the king. And so it had a very definite purpose at that time in his life, and it was, of course, to be the best cupbearer he could possibly be and bear witness of his God, Jehovah. Not only that, when he heard the news of what was happening in Jerusalem and how the gates were burned and the city walls were torn down and the people of God were a reproach, and what we don't realize oftentimes is what the nationalistic spirit of those Jews was. I mean, they were the people of God. They were the chosen people of God. They recognized, they believed that they were the descendants of Abraham, God's friend. And so they saw themselves as a particular, peculiar people, even as God says that they were. And so he was struck and awed by what was happening. And the scripture says he set about to fast and to pray. And his purpose became to do something about the condition of the nation of Israel. That is, especially the holy city. The walls broken down, the gates burned, left them absolutely open to all kinds of attacks of their enemy. And so he purposed in his heart to do something about it. Now he set out to pray, to ask for God to give him wisdom and direction. And it's very evident and very clear that God gave him that direction because of what he does. But here was a man who had a very definite purpose, and he set out to accomplish that purpose. As the slave, the cupbearer to the king, he was good at that. He did it well. When God gave him a different purpose, he did that well. When we say purpose, we don't mean that it has to be some Christian vocation necessarily, as preaching or as a missionary or music or whatever it might be, though all of those are calls of God. But God gives each one of us a purpose in life because we are created as His children. He does have a will and a purpose and a plan for our life. And if you'll examine the scriptures, God is a God of purpose, a God of plans, and one who pursues the fulfillment of those plans in people's lives. So if I should ask you, what is your purpose today? What is it you're trying to accomplish? What sense of direction do you have? Now, if you have no purpose in life, and you're just sort of floating through, doing the best you can with no sense of direction, nothing you want to accomplish, and no divine purpose. That is, no sense of godly purpose and godly direction and somehow allowing God to use you in some fashion. Then why should you expect the favorable hand of God to be upon you? It is very clear, here's a man who lived with a definite purpose in mind, and he said, "The good hand of my God is upon me. The favorable hand of God is upon me." The second characteristic I noticed in his life was this, that here is a man in whose life prayer is a priority. If we want the favorable hand upon us, the favorable hand of God, we're going to have to be men and women of prayer. Because you see, it's men and women of prayer who are listening to God, who are sensitive to God, who are building an intimate relationship with God. And so when he speaks, they're able to hear. And so when something rises in the life and then there is a challenge, what is their first response? Not to run to their friends. Their first response is as his was, and that is, he said, he set aside days of fasting and praying, and for several months, this is what he did. If we want the favorable hand of God upon us, what is it that God wants from us most of all? He wants an intimate relationship, not service. Service is a result of that. An intimate relationship, building a relationship with us, whereby what? He desires and is able to pour out those extra blessings. His favorable hand is upon us. He was a person in whose life prayer was a priority. The third thing I want you to notice about him is this, that his was the pathway of faith. Here's a man who was governed by his faith in God. And if you'll think about what happens here, he's fasting and praying for several months and asking the Lord to give him direction, what to do. Somewhere in that season of prayer and fasting, God said to Nehemiah, "Nehemiah, you're the person that I want to go to Jerusalem and rebuild the walls and the gates." Well, I can imagine that Nehemiah must have said, "Well, you want me to go? How am I going to go when I'm a slave? When Artaxerxes, the king, all he has to do is to speak his mind and my head is gone." And how am I going to get him to let me leave his service and go back to my people? How long is it going to take? And what is he going to say? And how am I going to do it? So he must have had 1,000 questions. That's why for several months he spent time fasting and praying. What was God doing in this period of time? Building his faith, establishing within him the continuous reminder that his promises to Abraham and Isaac and Jacob, his promises to the nation of Israel, were covenant promises that God would somehow, miraculously, in some way, he would fulfill those promises. And he knew it was not the will of God for the holy of holy cities to be in such distress. So several months he prayed and fasted, waited upon God and listened. And so what happens? And you'll notice what he said. He said in this 11th verse of the first chapter, he says, "Now, O Lord, I beseech thee, may thine ear be attentive to the prayer of thy servant and the prayer of thy servants who delight to revere thy name. Make thy servant successful today. Grant him compassion before this man." Now, how do I know he walked in there with faith? Simply this, because of what he requested. When he walks in, of course, the Bible says that he looked a little sad, and so the king said to him, "Now, you're not physically sick, so what's wrong, Nehemiah? That this is something in your emotions." And so he said, well, and then he just let it fly, which a cupbearer would never do. He just said, well, and notice how he said it. He said, if you'll notice in verse 3, he says, "Let the king live forever. Why should my face not be sad?" Now, that's rather courageous. "Why should not my face be sad when the city, the place of my father's tombs, lies desolate and the gates have been consumed by fire?" Now, he didn't say this because the previous king, he is the one who did it. He didn't say that. He's wise enough not to say. He said, "Why should I not be sad?" He says, "My people, they're living in a desolate position." Then so the king said to him, "Well, what would you request?" Now, why would the king respond so quickly and so affirmatively? Because for days and weeks and months, this man had been on his face before God, crying out to God. He walked in there believing that the God who sent him in there to make the request is the God who said to him, "Nehemiah, I'm going to send you to Jerusalem, you to do the work." If God said to him, "I'm going to send you there," then God would have to assume the responsibility for making all those things possible. He wouldn't have walked in there making those kind of requests if he'd not been on his knees crying out to God and God assuring him that his God who sent him also would provide every single need that he had. Here was a man who said, "The favorable hand of God is upon me." Why? Because he was a man with a purpose in his life. And he was a man who knew how to pray and talk to God. And he was a man who was willing to trust God for every single need, trust him for his divine protection, and trust him for every single thing he needed. Besides that, he was walking into a situation that I don't see any evidence in Scripture that he had all that skill and knowledge and know-how to get this done. He just knew that if God sent him, God would make it happen. If we want the favorable hand of God upon us, we must learn to walk by faith. We must trust God because, you see, our faith says more about what we believe about God than probably any other aspect of our life. If we believe that God is who He says He is, then whatever He tells us to do, we'll be willing to do it because we can trust Him. If God is not trustworthy, what kind of a God is He? If He is a trustworthy God, a faithful God, a God who is reliably there when He says, "I'll always be there, never leave you nor forsake you." Every single promise that He's given, He says, "You can do all things through Christ who will strengthen you. Your God will supply all of your needs according to His riches and glory in Christ Jesus." That person who is walking by faith is going to experience the favorable hand of God because God desires to pour out His blessings. And as Paul says, He'll do more abundantly than you and I expect or think. That's the favorable hand of God. He's a man of faith. He's a man who's willing to trust the Lord for whatever the need may be. Then I think there's another principle here, another characteristics of the person who certainly experiences the favorable hand of God, and that's this, that the bottom line, the principle that governs their life is the principle of obedience. Now, I'm sure that when God said to Nehemiah, when he began to talk about the condition of Israel, the nation of Israel, and God, he was probably saying, "Lord, send somebody to rebuild the wall, somebody to rebuild the gates." And God began to talk to him about himself. He probably said, well, Lord, how am I going to do that? And probably argued with God as Moses did, and probably like all of us do when God challenges us to do something that we don't quite understand how it's going to work out. But as God began to work in his heart, he was committed to be absolutely obedient. If we want the favorable hand of God upon us, if we want him to be able to pour out his blessings upon us unhindered by something within us, then we must learn to walk in obedience to him, leaving the consequences to him. And that's why you can never separate faith and obedience. You can't separate them. Here's the reason. If I obey God and leave the consequences to him, it means I'm going to trust him to handle the results of my obedience. If I really and truly trust him, I'm going to do what he requires me to do. So here's a man whose life is characterized by obedience, willing to do the tough thing, willing to do the difficult thing, willing to do what seemingly was the impossible thing, willing to do what he probably felt very unqualified and untrained to do. But if God said do it, he was willing to do it, and as a result, he could say to those men with whom he spoke there in the very beginning, the favorable hand of God is upon me. Now listen, the favorable hand of God has been poured out in all of our lives at different times. Did you stop to think, wow, how God blessed me? God had to do this. Only God could have arranged this. Wow, God is personally involved in my life. He is excited about what's going on inside of me. Did you stop to praise him and thank him and give him glory and honor and give him all the credit? You want the favorable hand of God poured out in your life? Then the recognition that he's the source and the recognition and praise and honor that belongs to him, that's a vital part of keeping the flow in your life and my life. I want to ask you today in Jesus' name, just take God at his word and accept the fact that he loves you. And that the best that he has to offer, his full hands, are ready to be poured out to those who will allow him to do so by positioning themselves with these characteristics of purpose, prayer, faith, industriousness, obedience, recognizing the part that pain has, working together with others, being willing to pay whatever price is necessary, looking to him always, giving him the credit and the honor and the glory. It's yours for the asking.
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7: This is In Touch. Believers know better than to be self-centered. So how do we so easily fall into that trap? Here's a moment with Charles Stanley.
12: If you drift from God's word, you drift away from God's will, purpose, plan, and character in your life. When you start drifting away from that, what you've done, you've drifted into the spirit of Antichrist, because you're going to act out those ideas and conduct and conversation that's anti-Jesus. We got to walk above it. And people say, well, I don't understand all that. And after all, look what everybody else is doing. Well, look what everybody else is doing. It's the world system. The world system is anti-Christ. And in our own country, you see more of that than ever before. Isn't it interesting that the more wealthy we become oftentimes, the more sufficient and the more adequate we become, we don't need him. And so if I don't need him and I have become materialistic, materialism in its essence is anti-Christ, because if I'm materialistic, my mind, soul, very being is wrapped up in how much more can I get, whatever it takes. It's all back to self. Me, myself, and I, and my security is all wrapped up in me. Then the truth is, the Bible makes it clear, our security is wrapped up in our personal relationship with Jesus Christ. And the truth is, if you find yourself consumed by getting more and having more of this and having more of that, and little thoughts about Jesus, not thinking about how can I walk in his way and trust in him and follow his will, that very spirit of Antichrist is subtle, but it is very, very, very destructive.
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13: 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But did you know we were created by God for work? In Genesis, we read that God created Adam and Eve in his image and gave them dominion over the earth. 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When we work, create, and design things, we're copying our Creator who made the universe and sustains it. 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But why is it so hard? 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
15: August 10th, to the rescue. Have you ever wandered into an animal shelter and before you knew it, you were staring through kennel bars into the begging brown eyes of a little puppy? You felt your chest tighten. You couldn't help but think to yourself, he needs me. Or maybe you've looked online at child adoption photos. Toothy grins smile back at you, but you can't help but see there's a noticeable sadness behind the eyes. Your chest tightens again. Everywhere we look, there's someone or something in need. And like first responders, we often want to rush in for the rescue. You know that urgency. Now, would you believe God feels this way about you? Sometimes, given our circumstances in life, this might be difficult to believe, but it's no less true. Today, we'll hear from Kenitha Gabler, a woman who set out on her own rescue mission. She's here to share her true story. on this Unshackled Daily Devotional.
11: My niece was murdered in Ohio, and I desperately wanted to rescue her two small children from the man I suspected of killing her, their father, who was trying to gain custody. My sister, their grandmother, was also seeking custody. I spent 3 weeks taking care of the children, and the 4-year-old boy was very afraid of his father, but police couldn't take a child's word against his. After I returned to work in Hollywood, I told everyone about the situation, hoping someone would have an answer. A co-worker drew me into the occult, until a Messianic Jew told me these things are satanic. He showed me verses in the Bible, Deuteronomy chapter 18, to verify his warning. Then a man at work suggested I read Matthew chapter 21, verse 22. I read the verse, believed, and was born again. I prayed, asking God to deliver those children. Every night I came home and read the Bible, and God began to deliver me from marijuana and unforgiveness toward my former husband. 2 months later, I rejoiced as God gave custody of the children to my sister. 7 years later, my former husband and I were remarried. I'm Kenitha Gabler, and I have been writing for the Unshackled radio drama series, True Stories Like Mine.
15: 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Psalm chapter 91, verses 3 and 4 describe God this way. Surely he shall deliver thee from the snare of the fowler, and from the noisome pestilence. He shall cover thee with his feathers, and under his wings shalt thou trust. His truth shall be thy shield and buckler. Friend, Kenitha needed to be rescued from a life apart from Christ. 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
16: Psalm 109. Hold not thy peace, O God of my praise, for the mouth of the wicked and the mouth of the deceitful are opened against me. They have spoken against me with a lying tongue. They compassed me about also with words of hatred, and fought against me without a cause. For my love they are my adversaries, but I give myself unto prayer. And they have rewarded me evil for good, and hatred for my love. Set thou a wicked man over him, and let Satan stand at his right hand. When he shall be judged, let him be condemned, and let his prayer become sin. Let his days be few, and let another take his office. Let his children be fatherless, and his wife a widow. Let his children be continually vagabonds and beg. Let them seek their bread also out of their desolate places. Let the extortioner catch all that he hath, and let the strangers spoil his labor. Let there be none to extend mercy unto him, neither let there be any to favor his fatherless children. Let his posterity be cut off, and in the generation following let their name be blotted out. Let the iniquity of his fathers be remembered with the Lord, and let not the sin of his mother be blotted out. Let them be before the Lord continually.
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17: Don't forget now, Wednesday night, if you can come, we usually have food and we eat about 5:30, and then we have, at 6 o'clock, we sing a few songs and pray for people, and then we teach verse by verse a book of the Bible. I just finished Colossians and I'm going to start on Ephesians, so don't forget that. And if you can't come, at least watch it on TV. because you can get it, and you can ask one of the people how to do that. Okay, I've been teaching things that people should know, and if you don't know, it'll help you, and if you do know, you will be encouraged to share this information with other people. One of the things that's very, very helpful as we're praying during the week and as we come on Sundays, we got to remember that repentance, there's a word called repentance. There was a man in the Bible who represented repentance. His name was John the Baptist. John said, there's something very important that you should do in your life consistently, but there's also something very important to do if you're going to come to Christ. Sometimes people don't understand this till afterwards, but you need to understand what repentance is all about. When we come to Christ, in order to come, or because we come, we should repent of anything we did that broke the laws of God in the Bible, and you have a list of those in the New Testament as well as the Old Testament. In the Old Testament, it is in Exodus, I think, chapter 20, gives you the Ten Commandments, and those commandments are given by God not because he wants to punish us particularly, but because he wants to show us how we can have freedom to follow him in our life. And we don't stop repenting just because we get saved. That's a good opportunity to keep on repentance. And we should repent constantly, because when we repent, and another word for that's confess, that keeps the enemy from being involved in our life. And we want to, his whole thing is, Satan's going to go to eternal hell forever. But he wants to bring as many as he can. So he's going to try to pull you into his way of thinking. And there's really only two ways. You're either a saint or you're an ain't. You're not. That's very simply it. And I'm going to show you how important repentance is, because unfortunately for Rhonda, we got a lot of scriptures today, but I want to show you in the Bible and write these down and study these, because repentance was extremely important. John the Baptist said, come to me and be baptized for repentance. That's what he did. And people came from all over Israel at that particular time to be baptized in repentance, because he said, I've got somebody more important coming and I want you to know him. And of course he was talking about the Lord Jesus Christ. But you're not going to fully do what Christ says or the Holy Spirit unless you repent. Whenever you do something, and we all do, we're sinners even after we're saved, and will be as long as we're on this earth. But we have a way out, and that's repentance, or confession would be another word. But I'm going to give you scriptures that you need to write down and look. But the first one is Proverbs 28:13. Proverbs 28:13. Now these scriptures ought to mean something to you, because we're going to go over them and go through the Bible, because God's going to tell us. He that covers his sins, that means even after you're saved, shall not prosper. But he who confesses and forsakes them shall have mercy. That is repentance. You confess your sin. Even we even make mistakes after we're saved in many cases. Maybe not as much as before or very little, but the point is we need to confess our sins to keep Satan from having any foothold in our life. And he still can, even if we're saved, if we don't repent. Would you put up, please, Psalm 51:6. Psalm 51:6. We got a bunch of scriptures here, but it's important because God shows us in his word how we're to live. And if we don't do it, there's no sense praying about it because it's not going to happen unless he's able to do it. Behold, thou desires truth in the inward parts and the hidden part. Thou shalt make me to know wisdom. So he said, we want truth in our life constantly, and then we want to allow that truth to in our inward person. Now, when you get saved, you receive the Holy, actually Christ in the form of the Holy Spirit. The Holy Spirit is

if necessary, and then ask the Lord to guide your life. The most important thing in your life should be Christ. I mean, more than family or anything else. But the family's under that, and He will guide you in everything you do, but you need to keep repenting if necessary in order to stay right with Him. So, and that means maybe every day. If you don't repent, God can't do anything. You need to understand that. John the Baptist was sent to make that clear, that even receiving Christ requires repentance, whether it's before or after. Better before. With me, it was after, because I didn't understand about repentance. They didn't teach on it. But put up Acts 17:30. Now, this is going to be very interesting. You need to understand this. This is written to you. Acts 17:30. And the times of this ignorance God winked at, but now, look at this, commands all men, and that means all mankind everywhere to repent. That's written to you and I. Even after we're saved, at times we need to repent. And you need to understand that the sinner must repent before he can become a real reciprocate of salvation by grace through faith. Now, repentance is extremely important. You say, well, I know the Lord, but I keep having all this trouble. I don't understand why. I can explain it to you by this verse, which says you need to repent of anything that's going on in your life. And repentance also means forsaking it. It doesn't mean keep repenting for the same thing. If you have to repent for the same thing all the time, then you haven't forsaken what God wants you to forsake. He's trying to explain to us how to let Him, Christ, operate in your life. And you must repent of things that are wrong. If you don't, Satan has a right to come in. He can't take your salvation from you. Let me say that again. He can't take your salvation from you, but he can certainly make your life miserable if you don't repent. I'll put up Ephesians 2:8 to begin with. I'm going to show you in the Bible where it says this stuff. I'm not telling you anything that's not in the Word. For by grace you are saved through faith, but that not of yourselves, it is a gift of God. Now, that tells you very simply, you can't earn salvation, you can't be good enough for it. You receive it from God as a gift, but you have to ask Him for it, and then He will give you the gift of salvation, and you have to open it up. You don't just look at it and say, well, I got a gift from God. No, there's a purpose in it. Next verse, verse 9. Not of works, lest any man should boast. You can't work for salvation. You can't be good enough for it. It is a gift of God. But He will give it to anybody that asks and mean it. Yeah, sincerity. That's the word I was looking for. Next verse, 10. For we are His workmanship. You have to understand you came from God. God put you on this earth by putting you in your mother's womb. He knew you before you were ever put in the mother's womb. You need to understand that. And He desired for you to be put on this earth
so that you

0: could receive him and be with him forever. That's the only way you can be with God. You're not there because your parents were good, or they went to church, or they received Christ. You have to receive Christ. And here it says in verse 10, "For we are his workmanship, created in Christ Jesus unto good works, which God has before ordained that we should walk in them." In other words, that says, very simply, God puts you on this earth for a purpose. You have to find out from him what that purpose is. The only way you're going to find out is to receive him as Savior and Lord. Ask him what he wants you to do and be. He has fashioned you to do what he wants you to do on this earth. But you have to consent to do it, and you have to ask him for it. And the only way you're going to find out is to know him as Savior and Lord. I didn't know what I was supposed to do till I received him as Savior and Lord. I didn't know. I had no clue. None. And even after I got saved, it took studying the Bible, listening to the word preached, and offering myself to him, and then he told me what he wanted me to do. Otherwise, I would have had no clue why I was on this earth. I could have had a family, I could have had children, in fact I did, before I was ever saved. That's just part of life on this earth. But you have to understand we're here for a purpose. We're here to not only receive it for that purpose for ourselves, but to talk to other people and tell them this information so they can know why they're on this earth. And if you don't know, make sure you know the Lord and ask God and repent of any sins you know he doesn't like. He makes it very clear what he likes you to do and what he doesn't like. It's in the Word of God. The Ten Commandments don't save you, but they can keep the devil from working in your life. I hope you're listening. I'm telling you truth here today. So, also, we must practice daily repentance if we are to enjoy unbroken fellowship with God. Put up Job 42, verse 1. Job 42, verse 1. I'm showing you what the Bible says. If you haven't heard this before, get it now, because it's up to you about whether you're going to live right or not. It's up to you whether you're going to do what God says or not. He has it for you, but you have to receive it. Here's Job 42, verse 1. Then Job answered the Lord and said, next verse, "I know that thou can do everything, and that no thought can be withholden from you." He knew that. You should know it too. Verse 3, next verse. "Who is he that hides counsel without knowledge? Therefore have I uttered that I understood that not things too wonderful for me, which I knew not." But God wants you to know. Next verse. "Hear, I beseech you, and I will speak. I will demand of thee, and declare thou unto me." Next verse. "I have heard of thee by the hearing of the ear. Now my eye sees you." Next verse. "Wherefore I abhor myself and repent." There's that word. "There I abhor myself and repent in dust and ashes." Very important. Next verse. "And it was so that after the Lord had spoken these words unto Job, the Lord said to Eliphaz the Teilmite, My wrath is kindled against you and against my two friends, For you have not spoken of me the thing that is right that my servant Job had. What was the difference between he and these people? Repentance. If you're doing something you know the Lord isn't right, you say, well, I know the Lord, I'm going to heaven. Don't make any difference what I do. Yes, it does. Because God can't use you like he put you on the earth for unless you repent and forsake whatever is going on in your life. You say, well, I got rid of most of it, Lord. How about all of it? I said all of it. Everybody say all of it. You see, you can hold on to one thing. It could be any possible thing you can think of that you know the Lord doesn't like. Now, since I became a Christian, I've repented many, many times. I even went to a class on repentance, which helped me. I've mentioned this before, but you need to understand this. I went to a class that was on repentance. I had never been told by anybody that I had to repent of all the sins I committed before I was saved. But you don't have to keep repenting on that. You do it one time, and then it's done. God forgets it, and you need to also. But you need to repent. It's a good idea to write it down on paper, repent of it, and burn the paper. And then, knowing you're saved, then you're going to go to be with the Lord. But what you do after you're saved will determine what the Lord will do good in your life after you go to be with him. Understand that. If you're saved, you will go to be with the Lord. You'll be in his family forever. But he will tell you after you're saved and you're following him what he wants you to do, and how much of that he wants you to do, you do in your life, will bring rewards in heaven. Not everybody is going to have the same life in heaven. It's all going to be good, but some are going to have a better life than others because they repented on the earth and they followed what God wanted them to do. You say, that's the first time I ever heard this. Well, good. At least you're hearing it. Because that's what the Bible says. We don't just get saved and then do anything we want to. I hope you understand that. It won't keep you from being with the Lord forever, but it'll keep you how you live with the Lord forever. So since I became a Christian, I've repented many, many times. Okay. Repentance is a gift of God. I want you to understand that. Acts 5:31. I want you to see this in the Word of God. We don't just get saved, go to church, and do anything we want. God has a plan. Okay, him has God exalted within his right hand to be a prince and a savior to give repentance to Israel and forgiveness of sins. Now, I can tell you right now that Israel in general is not following what God wants them to do. That's why they got the wars. All Israel's not going to be saved. They're not any different than the Gentiles. Some will be saved, some will be lost. And you need to understand that. Also put up Acts 11:18. Acts 11:18. You see this word repentance all over the Bible. When they heard these things, they held their peace and glorified God, saying then, has God also to the Gentiles granted repentance unto life. You're not going to live the life God and pleasing to God and even to you if you don't repent and do what God tells you to do. It's just that simple. You can make up any excuse you want, but it doesn't make any difference. God means what he says and says what he means. Repentance brings life. Put up Acts 20, 21. I'm showing you what the scripture says about this. You need to understand it. You need to write, look these verses up. Say them out loud. Acts 20, 21. Testifying both to the Jews and also to the Greeks, that's the Gentiles, repentance towards God and faith towards our Lord Jesus Christ. Repentance and faith go together. Not just faith, repentance and faith. Let me read it again. Testifying both to the Jews and also to the Greeks, that's Jews and Gentiles, repentance towards God and faith towards our Lord Jesus Christ. So you have repentance and getting rid of the old, and then you have faith looking forward to the new. Does that make sense to you? Both of these things are important. Some people just pick faith and say, oh, I live by faith. Well, have you repented of what you're doing God doesn't like? You see? That's it. Aren't you glad you came today? I tell you, faith goes together with true repentance, or it does not work. Faith and repentance go together. That's the point we're trying to make here. Now, repentance is defined in the Bible, 2 Peter 3:9. I want to show you where repentance is defined. You say, you mean I've been living all this time and I didn't understand this? Yes, but you do today, so tomorrow ought to be different. You got it? That's it. Okay. What do we want? Well, I wanted 2 Peter 3:9. Thank you. 2 Peter 3:9. We'll get it. Here we go. The Lord is not slack concerning his promise, as some men and women count slackness, but is long-suffering to usward, not willing that any should perish, but that all, everybody say all, should come to repentance. Everybody say repentance. See, repentance is important. It's important that you, so it was just receiving Christ, but also repentance is important. And that's tells you right there, that verse, and you need to go. Just don't pick the verses on salvation. Read the whole Bible. Do I hear an amen? You want to know why things aren't going well? It could be you opened the door. It doesn't have to be, but it's very possible you opened the door by not repenting of something that you know God doesn't want. If you keep doing what God doesn't want, don't expect to have the blessing God wants to give you. He wants to prosper you, bless you, and so forth. Yeah, in most cases. Okay. And repentance should be preached, so I'm not doing something I shouldn't be doing. Put up Mark 1, 1. Mark 1, 1. Hallelujah. The beginning of the gospel of Jesus Christ, the Son of God. Next verse. As is written in the prophets, behold, I send my messenger before thy face, which shall prepare your way before you. Next verse. The voice of one crying in the wilderness, prepare you the way of the Lord, make his path straight. Next verse. John did baptize in the wilderness and preach, look at this, the baptism of repentance for the remission of sins. You want God to forget the sin, repent of it, and forsake it. I hope you're listening, because a lot of Christians aren't, and they're just kind of falling through life, and that's exactly what they're doing, is because they need to repent. I'm showing you in the Word of God where it says this. Now, repentance from dead works. This is the past. How do you deal with the past? Hebrews 6:1. Hebrews 6:1. We'll tell you how to repent from the past. Therefore, leaving the principles of the doctrine of Christ, let us go on unto perfection, not laying again the foundation of repentance from dead works and of faith towards God. In other words, you repent of something, you forget it, and you forsake it. You don't just forget it and then do it over again. You repent about it, and then you stop it and ask God what he wants you to do. Then you have faith towards God. You cannot have the faith you need without repenting. Yes. Yes. What she said was, if you repented of something but you keep doing it, is that not Satan or one of his workers pushing that in your life? The answer is yes. God said, quit doing various things because it will open the door to Satan and you're going to get hurt from it. Oh yes, you may need deliverance. So if you're having problems with something in your life and you can't get rid of it, come to one of the elders or the pastor or even another Christian, share it with them and ask prayer to help you to quit it, because that may be the only thing that will help you. That is absolutely correct. Thank you for that. Okay. Let's see, Hebrews 6:1. Now, this there's another scripture here, several of them, in Hebrews, but Hebrews 7:21. It's going to talk about repentance and what God thinks about it. For those priests were made without an oath, but this which an oath by him that said unto him, the Lord swears and will not repent, thou art a priest forever after the order of Melchizedek. Now, there's some things that God wants to do in your life he won't do unless you repent. There are some things he will do whether you repent or not, and one of them is you can be saved, but you're not going to have a very pleasant life unless you repent of whatever's going on. That's basically what he says here. The Lord won't repent of the good that he did in your life, such as salvation, baptism, etc. He won't repent of those things. Yes. And he will not, I'm talking about Jesus, yes. If you don't repent of something, though, there's nothing he can do, and he has to let Satan, in a sense, rule your life in that area where you didn't repent. God is not going to automatically wipe it off. That's what these scriptures are telling you. It has to come out of your mouth. You don't think it's things. You say these things out loud to God, and sometimes maybe you have to have somebody else that you share these things with to help you quit doing a certain thing, whatever it is. It's not my job to judge you about something, but if you ask me, I can help you pray as well as any other Christian can that's doing the right thing. Will help you pray to stop doing whatever it is that's happening, particularly past sins and repenting before the Lord, which is what this is talking about. I want to read this again because it's very important. For those priests were made without an oath, but this which an oath by him that said unto him, the Lord swears and will not repent. God says there's certain things God will not repent of, and one of those is salvation. Very interesting. There are certain things. You may go to heaven, but you won't enjoy it as you would otherwise by repenting on the earth and doing what God wants you to do here. So if you haven't repented, I suggest, if you haven't repented of what you did before you were saved, you didn't ask God's forgiveness for those things, I would write them down on a piece of paper, confess them to the Lord, and burn the paper and forget about it, and he will too. You hear what I'm saying? There's just certain things that you just don't get saved and everything flops right into place. There's certain things we have to do. And God talks about God forgetting them, but the problem is Satan can keep bringing it up in your life if you don't repent and stop it. You got it? That's why this is so important to understand. Now, repentance, you can't renew. What you repented of in the past, if you do it over again, it doesn't mean your repentance in the past covers that. You have to repent over again. If you did something one time and repented of it, and then you did it again, you got to repent. And if you don't stop doing it with the repentance, Satan still has a right to mess up your life. I hope you're listening. This is so important. A lot of Christians don't know this. Okay. Repentance, you just have to do it over again. Put up Hebrews 6. We're almost finished, Rhonda. Hebrews 6, 4-6. I want to show you in the Bible where these things are. Write them down, because God's serious about this, and he's going to talk to you about these things in heaven if you didn't repent. If you did and you stopped it, he's not going to mention that. But if you still have a problem with it, he will. Okay. For it's impossible for those who were once enlightened and have tasted of the heavenly gift were made partakers of the Holy Spirit. Now, put up the next verse. I'm going to show you this. And have tasted the good word of God and the powers of the world to come. You know about salvation. You maybe have accepted Christ. You know there's a world coming But now the next verse, verse 6. If they shall fall away, to renew them again unto repentance, seeing they crucified to themselves the Son of Man afresh, and put him to open shame. In other words, you don't keep doing stuff and repenting of the same thing over and over again. You put Christ to shame. Now, I'm going to tell you something else. The person can fall away and come back into what he should. But if he didn't come back to where he should be, he or she probably was not saved in the first place. I hope you're listening, because this is important. You can't keep doing stuff God hates over and over again and then even fall away into it if you don't return and repent and come back into the presence of God. You probably weren't, it wasn't a matter you lost your salvation, you probably never had it. So what's that mean? Get saved. Receive Christ. Repent of your sins and keep repenting and claiming the scriptures that are positive that God has for you. And one of them is, once saved, is that true, once saved, always saved? Yes. But the issue is, are you saved? That's the issue. Do you keep doing certain sins and keep doing it after you're saved and you don't repent? It's questionable whether you're saved in the first place. I want to tell you that for a fact. Now, you say, well, you're going to tell people not to come back to church. Well, we'll see who doesn't come back. But I'm not God. He is. So we'll leave that up to him. Okay. Here's another scripture. Repentance is important. That's the point I want to make. It should be important in your life. It should be important in my life. If you get angry at somebody and stay angry for days and months, then you got a problem. You better find out if you're saved first, and then you have to repent of it and stop it. Yes. Where's that? Okay, give us a 6:10. Huh? Oh, Hebrews 6:9. Yeah, I don't think I have that here. Hebrews 6:9, okay. But beloved, we are persuaded better things of you and things that might accompany, that accompany salvation through we thus speak. Salvation is not something you keep to yourself. Salvation is not something that you don't speak to God about and speak to people about. You should not be ashamed of Christ. Just that simple. Okay, we are persuaded better things of you and things that accompany salvation through we thus speak. It comes out of our mouth. Next verse. Verse 10. For God is not unrighteous to forget your work and labor of love, which you have showed towards his name, in that you have ministered to the saints, and you do minister. The point is, we're to live a life that other people would want to live, and we are to share it with them. Are you listening? Pray about it and share it with them. there are certain people that won't listen to you. You if you attempt to share with them and they won't have anything to do with it, well, the only thing you can do is step back and ask the Holy Spirit to bring them to a place of repentance. Are you listening? That's the thing to do with people that won't listen to you about Christ. But you have to have your own life repented of. And then you'll be free to talk to somebody else about it. There's nothing wrong with sharing with somebody else something they're doing wrong and is hurting them. But you don't do it forever if they won't listen to you. Just back off and pray for them and go to somebody that will listen. We are responsible for our families being saved in that we are to share salvation with them, with our families, our friends, our fellow workers, whoever. You go into a store and God brings you in contact with somebody, you don't even know them. But if the conversation starts up, just ask a couple of questions. Say, I go to Pelly Road Christian Fellowship, where do you go? A lot of times they'll say, well, I haven't been going to church. Well, you're welcome to come to ours. But church is important because you learn the Bible and so on and so forth. But that's all you have to do. And if they want to continue the conversation, then you can open the door how God blessed you and how he'll bless them and so on and so forth. You should do that and say, God, I'll speak to anybody you want to in this store or in this place where I am or in this family reunion or wherever you are. Going fishing with three or four people. Whatever the deal is. Okay, let's keep moving here. put up Acts 26:19. Acts 26:19. Okay, whereupon, O King Agrippa, I was not obedient unto the heavenly vision. Next verse. But showed first unto them of Damascus and at Jerusalem and throughout all the coast of Judea and then to the Gentiles, look at this, that they should repent and turn to God. It doesn't mean you weren't saved if you asked God to save you and didn't repent, but you should do it now. And do the works which agree with repentance. You don't just repent and go back and do the same thing over again, and over again, and over again, and over again. Hope you're listening. Ask God to help you. He will. Ask somebody else that is living correctly. They should. Let's put it that way. Now, okay. Now, the point is, repent and confess your sins, then ask God what he wants you to do. He can't do it as long as you are not repenting and repeating a sin over and over again. Doesn't mean you're not saved necessarily, but it's a signal that something needs to be done. And repentance is certainly that. I need you to understand that. Then you say, Lord, what do you want me to do? And I'm going to repent and I'm going to quit this stuff I'm doing. I know you don't like. And so I ask you, Lord, what you want me to do? So confess your sins, repent of them, and stop doing them. then you can't serve God. If you want to know why some people don't serve God, it's very simply because they don't want to stop whatever they're doing wrong. It's not always the case. Sometimes it's just they don't know why they're here. And you're here because God put you here. He put lost people on the earth. He knew beforehand. He knows everything. He knew what you were going to do before you did it. He knows who's saved and who's not saved. He knew that before you were ever born on this earth. But he had to put you on this earth for you to make a decision for him so you could be with him forever. That was his choice. He wants people in eternity that love him and will do what he says. Everybody say this. He wants people in eternity that loves him and does what he says. Just that simple. And you can do it in this life. You may have messed up terribly up to this point, but you're still breathing and alive on this earth, meaning you can get it right. You don't have to. It's you have to make the decision. It's just like it's usually a bad mistake to marry somebody that doesn't like you. That usually doesn't work very good. You want to marry somebody that cares about you, and you care about them, and he or she will do benefit to you, and you will do benefit to them. It's just that simple. God wants people that will love him and do what he says. Where are the rest of them going? They're going to be separated from him forever. I don't care if they go to church 1,000 times. Doesn't make any difference. Has anybody got a question about this? I'm opening it up. You need to know what God says about this stuff. Go over these scriptures and see what you think he says. But repentance is important. I don't know how many times it's in the Bible, but it's a bunch of them. Old Testament and New Testament. Salvation is too, but so is repentance. Satan can only cause you to do wrong. He's not going to cause you to do right. I'll guarantee it. And if you can't stop doing wrong, that means you need to repent of something, and you need to confess to God and repent and ask God to help you not do whatever that is anymore. Do I hear an amen? There's certain things you know that if you do, it's going to hurt you, physically, mentally, or whatever. But God knows all things, whether or not they will hurt you or not. And so repentance is a big deal. He brought John the Baptist on the earth to teach repentance before he ever taught salvation. Very interesting. And John the Baptist said, there's somebody coming after you, after me, that has the truth. And you, when he comes, you have to give yourself to him. I'm here just to share what he has shared to me. And so if you heard the truth today, don't get all upset about it. Just start doing the right thing. Doing whatever you feel like doing isn't the right thing. What God feels like doing. You can do anything God wants you to do if you do it in the right way. You got it? Repent and confess it. Stop it. And then ask God. And you, there's two, I hate to repeat myself 100 times, but Romans 12, 1 and 2. Romans 12, 1 says, give yourself to God. Say, God, I'll do anything you want me to do. Anytime, anywhere, any place. Anything. I'll do anything you want me to do. He's not going to ask you to do something that isn't right. Now, the second thing is, verse 2, Romans 12, 2, learn the word of God, the whole book, not just part of it, not just what you get on Sunday. Read a little bit of it every day. I read 2 chapters in the Old Testament, 2 chapters in the New Testament. I read one psalm and one proverb just about every day. Now, there's a few I miss. But I do that every day because God has told me I need to know the whole Bible. And you get my age, you forget easy. And so you got to stay in the Word. And so if you're not doing that, start doing it. God tells us how to do things. Be not conformed, it says, to this world, but be transformed by the renewing of your mind, that you may prove what is that good and acceptable and perfect will of God. And the way you renew your mind is the Word of God. His Word. Everything in that Bible is important. Old Testament, New Testament, and whatever. So, whatever you need to do, our elders, the doc had to go speak at a different church today. Matthew had to go to work, praise God. And so we haven't got very many elders, but can you come? And I want Brenda up here. And anybody else that wants to share with anybody. And if you need to repent or you need to understand something I said, I'll be here too. And let's all stand before the Lord.
1: 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Dear Heavenly Father, I'm a sinner and lost, but I believe that the Lord Jesus Christ died on the cross for me, and that He rose from the dead on the third day. And right now, I receive the Lord Jesus Christ as my personal Savior and Lord. Thank you, Lord, for saving me. 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
3: There's nothing worse than being alone, and it caused deep-seated feelings of bitterness. All I ever wanted was a friend, but physically I was short and stocky, and my hands and feet were deformed. The kids teased me all through school, no self-confidence and no girlfriends. When others my age started getting married and having families, I was still by myself, alone. Oh, I had a good job and people respected me for my honesty and integrity, but nobody loved me. Low self-esteem trapped me and my work suffered. I started losing jobs because of my attitude. After my mother died, I moved back home, but Dad remarried and his new wife threw me out after a couple months. Later, I met a gal who seemed to love me as I was. We married and I was happy for a few years. Then I discovered her love depended on my steady employment. When I lost my job, she lost patience and divorced me. One day I stumbled into Chicago's Pacific Garden Mission and I learned about Jesus, who loved me so much that he died for me. I couldn't believe that anyone cared that much for me. And it was an unconditional love. In faith, I received him, his love, forgiveness, and salvation. Finally, I found the friend who'd never leave me. He loves me. He's ready to prove that he loves you too, if you let him. I'm John Deming. If the Son therefore shall make you free, ye shall be free indeed.
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4: Hi, I'm Pastor Keith Manley with today's reflection of grace. Do you ever feel unnoticed? Like no one really sees you or understands you? Maybe you feel like just another face in the crowd. I want you to listen today to this powerful truth found in Isaiah 43, verse 1. God says this, "Fear not, for I have redeemed you. I have called you by name. You are mine." You see, my friend, God doesn't just see you. He knows you personally. He knows your struggles, your dreams, and even your fears. He calls you by name because you belong to Him. Think about how special it feels when someone remembers your name. Now imagine, the Creator of the universe knows not only your name, but every detail about your life. So if you're feeling forgotten today, remember, God sees you, He loves you, and He knows you by name. And that's today's Reflection of Grace.
5: Hi, I'm Todd Nettleton, and this is the Voice of the Martyrs Radio. Islamist militants from the Allied Democratic Forces have attacked one pastor's village in the DRC three times in the past year, destroying every building belonging to Christians. In the first attack, the ADF killed 15 people inside his church and kidnapped 20 others. In the second, they killed six, including a church elder. In the third attack, the pastor said they were specifically looking for him. Despite the danger, he continues to care for more than 100 Christians who now gather to worship under trees in the courtyard of their destroyed church. Please pray for this pastor's spiritual endurance and for suffering Christians in the DRC.
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12: 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Today's Bible teacher is Chuck Missler, connecting the Bible to your life and the world around you. 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
13: Give us this day our daily bread. Give us day by day our daily bread in the Luke account. What does that really mean? Well, provisions for the day. That's pretty obvious. Bread is just idiomatically for everything else you need, obviously. And he does it one day at a time. You ever notice that? You know, if you need it tomorrow, we'll give it to you tomorrow. Every good thing comes from his hand and day by day. And I bet you all of us here, we took the time, can probably add to a discussion about examples of how everything comes, and it usually comes just when you need it. The annals of ministry are when you, in fact, it gets to the point where you get a check in the mail for some odd amount that you weren't expecting. I've had many pastors say this. All that knows, there's a bill they didn't know was coming. And within a day or so, there's a bill for, it's never early somehow. And forgive us our sins, for we also forgive everyone that is indebted to us. And lead us not into temptation, but deliver us from evil. Forgive us our sins. Wow. Why? Because the reason this is in the prayer is because this concerns man's relationship with God. You want that forgiveness, yes, because you need it, but also to clear the air so he can talk to you, so you can respond. Luke had already linked forgiveness with faith back in chapter 7. So we can go through all that again. No need to here. See, in asking for God's forgiveness of sins, a person expresses his faith that God will forgive. Okay? Remember this verse. It's become one of my favorites. We often call it the Christian's bar of soap. Okay, you ready for this? 1 John 1:9. If we confess our sins, he is faithful and just to forgive us our sins and to cleanse us from all unrighteousness. Wow. That's in 1 John. That's written by a Jew, but to the church. That's written to the church. I mention that because there are some around that have a view that since the church was born in Acts chapter 2, that everything prior to that was addressed to unbelieving Jews, which they were, the crowds in general. They were either unbelieving Jews or some, there was large numbers that were believing Jews too. They argue that since the church was born in Acts chapter 2, and that opens the door to the Gentiles, that what pertains to the Gentiles is from chapter 2 on, namely the epistles. Beware of what one might call exclusionary truth. Some truth that would bar other truth from you. That's a danger sign right there. That's a contradiction in terms, in a sense. This is in 1 John. If we confess, we have to confess our sins. He's faithful and just to forgive us our sins, praise God. But we need to, when we say confess, that means we own them. We don't make excuses for them. We don't run through the mitigating circumstances. No. We own it. It's our fault. We rebelled. We're guilty. We lay it out there unabashedly. If we confess our sins, that doesn't just mean acknowledge, but it means the whole package. If we confess our sins, he is faithful. I'm glad it depends on his faithfulness, not mine. If I confess my sins, he is faithful and just to forgive us our sins. How can he be just if he forgives our sins? Because Jesus paid the price. I'm on his credit card. And it's a good credit card. And he goes on. Doesn't just forgive. Notice what else he does. And to cleanse us from all unrighteousness. Boy, there's a lot there. That includes a package of things called habits, proclivities. No, there's power. There's power behind that. Let's move on. There's 7 petitions. We've been through 5 of them. Lead us not into temptation. Ooh, you mean God leads us into temptation? Well, wait a minute. Be careful here. Jesus' followers are to pray that they would be delivered from situations that the world that would cause them to sin. Sin usually has a preamble that could have been avoided. Very, very few, there probably are some exceptions, but very few sins aren't a concatenation of circumstances. A hint. An alluring. That's why Paul advises us to take every thought captive. When the thought first occurs to you, you nail it right there. Right there. Before it can take seed and grow and become a passion. Whatever. Lead us not into temptation. In other words, deliver us from those contexts. Joseph in Egypt fled the house. Right? Now his disciples, contrary to the law experts, realized that they were easily drawn into sin. And we'll deal with we dealt with that in chapter 10. Sin need not reign in your life. I love the way Hal Lindsey labels that chapter in his commentary on Revelation. It ain't going to reign no more. R-E-I-G-N. You may stumble, yeah, but it should not reign in your life. It shouldn't have control over you. Because if it does, you're not availing yourself of the Holy Spirit. That is, if you're unsaved, you have no choice. You are a slave. You are in bondage to sin. If you are in Christ, you have the resource for victory. It's called the Holy Spirit. Read Romans 5 and 6, those chapters. Most powerful articulation on this whole subject. Romans 6, it ain't going to rain no more. deliver us from the evil one. Deliver us from evil, in some of the translations, it's actually for a person. Deliver us from the evil one is what the proper rendering of it is. Okay? Don't give Satan credit he does not need. We do have a malevolent, knowledgeable, resourceful,

The idea of a powerful, malevolent, actual being is absent from most people's thinking. Many very well-educated people have no grasp of the reality of the existence of Satan. So the first error is not to acknowledge his existence, not to realize he's real, and to be feared. The other extreme, and people are in one camp or the other, they're either in that camp or they're typically on the other end where they're terrified that he's all-powerful. But it's funny, they go from not believing he exists, when you start learning a little bit about him, whoa, and many people become crushed by the reality of how powerful he can be. Okay? And obviously, Christ is, greater is he that is in you than he that is in the world. He that's in the world is Satan. It's his world. But greater is he that's in you. Kurt Koch wrote a very famous book many years ago called Between Christ and Satan. The book itself isn't bad on demonology and all of that. The title is terrible. It's one of those cases where the book ain't bad, but the title is misleading. Between Christ and, it makes Christ and Satan sound like adversaries. You got to be kidding. No. Let's get into this a little bit. We'll talk about this. Now, it's common in Luke for good lessons to be taught from bad examples. Luke does that several times. That throws many Christians, that he's using bad examples to make a point. Okay. Now, God is not through with the subject of prayer in this chapter. We're going to touch on Christ and Satan here as we go further on. Only Luke records this next parable. This model prayer is in all of them, one way or another, pretty much. But only Luke has this parable that now follows what we call the Lord's Prayer. And it sheds a different light on that prayer. It's a parable of contrast, you could call it. We're down to verse 5. And he said to them, which of you shall have a friend and shall go with him at midnight and say to him, friend, lend me 3 loaves. For a friend of mine in his journey has come to me and I have nothing to set before him. Get the picture. It's a strange situation. Okay. He's ringing your doorbell at midnight. Where are you? You're in bed, right? You have a friend. He's on the front door. You go there. You wrap, and he says, can you loan me 3 loaves? I have a friend of mine that has dropped in, and I have nothing. I need 3 loaves of bread, okay? I'm reminded a few days ago, I was still down in New Zealand, but I called my friend, Dr. Weldy, and I miscalculated the time. It wasn't, it was the middle of the night, okay? And I said, when I realized that, as he answered the phone, obviously, he said, oh, I'm really sorry. I miscalculated the time. He says, that's no problem. I had to get up to answer the phone anyway. Anyway, that's brilliant. But it continues here. And he from within shall answer and say, trouble me not. The door is now shut, and my children are with me in bed. I cannot rise and give thee. See, that's one proposed, possible, reasonable response. But Jesus is going to give him a contrast here. I say unto you, though he will not rise and give him because he is his friend, yet because of his importunity, he will rise and give him as many as he needeth. He doesn't really want to, but he will, because he's his friend, because of the situation. Okay? See, in contrast with the man who did not want to be bothered, God wants his people to pray to him. You're not imposing on him. You're pleasing him when you encounter him. Now, there may be a lot of reasons why he may not answer the prayer the way you think he might. That's his business. But he's anxious to hear from you. That's hard for us to get used to. He's so big and I'm so small. I'm so undeserving. No, he wants to hear. God is always looking to answer prayer. When you put that on the table, he's excited. He's looking for an opportunity. Isaiah 65, verse 24. And it shall come to pass that before they call, I will answer. And while they are yet speaking, I will hear. He knows your request before you express it. James goes at that the other way around. You have not because you ask not. Verse 9. And I say unto you,

0: ask and it shall be given you. Seek and ye shall find. Knock and it shall be opened to you. Now wait a minute, you've heard that so often. Do you realize what a commitment that is? I say, Jesus is speaking here. Ask and shall be given you, seek and ye shall find, and knock and it shall be opened unto you. For everyone that asketh receiveth, and he that seeketh findeth, and to him that knocketh it shall be opened. It may not be the way you think it is in the time, but that's his commitment. If a son shall ask bread of any of you that is a father, will he give him a stone? Or if he ask a fish, will he give him a serpent? Or if he shall ask an egg, shall offer him a scorpion? Linguistically, we won't get into all that here. These are obviously contrasting examples. If ye then, being evil, know how to give good gifts to your children, how much more shall your heavenly Father give the Holy Spirit to them that ask him? Wow. How much more? You know, something I've always wanted to do, I never get around to, I should probably get around to it. I'd love to list all the much mores in the scripture. Not just more, much more. I like that. Some argue that believers do not need to ask for the Holy Spirit because this prayer was answered for the disciples in Acts chapter 2. And indeed it was. But you can always ask for the Holy Spirit. And there's my proof, and there's others examples, but there it is. The Holy Spirit is given today when you trust Christ. We know that from many passages, Romans 8, verse 9 being an example of that. But 1 Corinthians 12 highlights another aspect of this. For by one Spirit are we all baptized into one body, whether we be Jews or Gentiles, whether we be bond or free, and have all made to drink into one Spirit. Praise God for that. All believers have been baptized in the body of Christ. And we could go on and on about that. Understand there is a giving of the Holy Spirit when you trust Christ. You're baptized. That's the key milestone. Not to be confused with the infilling, which happens again and again and again at different times. The empowering of a certain challenge. The empowering of a certain thing. Those are both actions of the Holy Spirit. The last one being an epe, and there's a whole study you can get into on the prepositions. I'm sure you've heard it several times. We'll just keep going on here. But here we get to a point in Luke that's a major turning point in his ministry. In Matthew, it occurs in chapter 12, which leads to chapter 13, because of that point, Jesus no longer speaks to the public except in parables. And this is that equivalent point here in Luke. There's an incident that occurs that alters the pattern of his ministry. He's going to change his whole style because of this incident that's located here, also in Matthew 12 and in Mark 3. We're in verse 14 now. He was casting out a devil, and it was dumb. And it came to pass when the devil was gone out, the dumb spake, and the people wondered. You don't capture the impact in just the simple English here. Obviously, when you cast out a devil, people are amazed, and it's one of those things that you have to witness to realize what's going on. This one is of a unique, particular kind. And I'll try to explain that. In Luke, the terms demon and demons occur 16 times, and evil spirits occurs 8 times. And when it says devils, there's one devil, Satan. When it's devils, plural, we'd be more consistent to translate it demons. That's really what it means. Now, Jesus always had authority over demons. In fact, it was specifically a sign that he was the Messiah. That was one of the things they should have been looking for. We ran into that in chapter 7, and we'll run into it again in chapter 13. The demons themselves recognized that authority. Remember all that business at Gadara, okay? Chapter 4 and chapter 9, okay? Also, Jesus' enemies recognized that, and that's what's going on here. Jesus gave others power over the demons in chapter 9. Remember when they were sent out? His authority over demons always amazed the crowds. In chapter 4 and 9, we've seen that before. This incident that's here is unique in a subtle detail that's pivotal to the whole thing. And that's what gives it such impact. According to the accepted Jewish procedure, the priests, if they were doing an exorcism, would command the demon to identify himself. It may surprise you, just as the Catholic Church today has its procedures, the rabbis had their procedures for casting out a demon. But the first step in that procedure was to get the demon to identify himself. Okay? Now, if the demon was of the type that he had struck the person dumb, he could not identify himself, and that eluded the priest's ability to cast him out. So it was recognized among rabbis that if you have a demon possession situation that where he's dumb, there was no way to deal with that. That's the whole, I know it sounds very technical, but that's the whole thing behind this incident here. Casting out a demon that was dumb was, apparently, a messianic sign. The fact that Jesus cast out a demon that was dumb shocked those that knew what was anything about this, okay? It doesn't get impact on most of us because we haven't done our homework, you follow me? But what was the result? Because Jesus demonstrated his authority over this by casting him out. Notice what some of them said. He casteth out devils through Beelzebub, the chief of the devils. Now, Jesus is going to point out that they are just illogical as can be. Okay. But you see what's going on here? Do you follow what's going on? Okay. Beelzebub. Now, that's a strange word. It was a name given to the prince of demons, to Satan, in other words. Originally, the word meant Lord of the Princes, but it had been corrupted by a pun into Lord of the Flies. Okay? It was also one of the names for the Philistine god Baal. Beelzebub, Baal, and so forth. Beelzebub means Lord of the Dwelling, and that ties in with Christ's subsequent illustrations of him shortly. You need to understand that title, he's like the Lord of the House, the Lord of the Dwelling. That's what the term actually means. But the charge they're laying on him is that Jesus was possessed by Satan himself. Then others, get this, others tempting him sought of him a sign from heaven. Now this is pretty funny to me. Here he's just executed a sign that is by its nature an extreme one that no one's ever seen before. And they're asking for a sign from heaven. Yeah, really. But he, Jesus, knowing their thoughts, said unto them, every kingdom dividing against itself is brought to desolation, and a house divided against a house falleth. See the logic he's putting here. He gave two rebuttals. The first, it was illogical. That's the first one he's going to make. He said it would be ridiculous for Satan to drive out his own demons, for then he would be weakening his position in his kingdom. See, he's pointing out their logic is illogical. See? If Satan also be divided against himself, how shall his kingdom stand? Because ye say that I cast out devils through Beelzebub? What's missing here, by the way, you want to also pick up, they're authenticating his ministry. An authentication by Jesus himself that Satan is a real person with a kingdom that is strong and united. There's two parts here. The fact that it's illogical, but it's also a form of authentication, if you will. And Jesus continues, if I by Beelzebub cast out devils, by whom do your sons cast them out? Therefore shall they be your judges. Boy, he rubs their nose in it, doesn't he? But if I, with a finger of God, cast out devils, no doubt the kingdom of God is come upon you. How about them apples, huh? When a strong man armed keepeth his palace, his goods are in peace. But when a stronger than he shall come upon him and overcome him, he taketh from him all his armor, wherein he trusted, and divideth his spoils. So Jesus gave two rebuttals. The second one is they used a double standard. Jesus pointed out that self-incriminating double standard of those who were accusing him. If their followers drove out demons, they claimed it was done by the power of God. Jesus is speaking, of course, parabolically, but definitively. Jesus had invaded Satan's domain, destroyed his armor and weapons, and claimed his spoils. And that's what he's going to claim between the cross and the resurrection. Many people don't understand some of those dynamics. The point of the parable here is that Jesus is the stronger one. That's his point. And that's obvious from their own assumptions and their own information. By the way, again, I want to emphasize, Christ and Satan are not equals. They're not adversaries. What do I mean by that? Christ is the creator of all things. All things were made by him, and without him was not anything made that was made, right? Jesus Christ pre-existed. You see that all through the scripture. And of course, that makes Jesus the stronger one. Satan is not a creator of all things, a created being. Who made Satan? Jesus did. Jesus pre-existed. Satan is finite. He had a beginning and he had an end. And obviously he's weaker is the point. They're not equals. Jesus has the right to divide up the spoils. In this case, spoils include formerly demon-possessed people who no longer belong to Satan. He led captivity captive in Ephesians 4:8. He set the prisoners free in Luke 4:18. Let's move on. Verse 23. He that is not with me is against me. And he that gathereth not with me scattereth. Wow, there's no middle ground. There's no neutral corner here. You're on one side or the other. You're either a pawn or a king. It's impossible to find neutral ground in this cosmic war. Donald Gray Barnhouse wrote a book called The Invisible War. It's a great summary of spiritual warfare. Starts with the pre-creation and all that. We are in a warfare. And the physical world is a small piece of the puzzle. Small piece compared to the rest of it. You get glimpses of that in Daniel chapter 10 and elsewhere. Verse 24, when the unclean spirit is gone out of a man, he walketh through dry places seeking rest, and finding none, he saith, I'll return to my house whence I came out. That's an unclean spirit. He's gone out of a man. He knocks around a little bit. Wants to go home. Then goeth he and taketh to him seven other spirits more wicked than himself. And they enter in and dwell there. And the last state of that man is worse than the first. And by the way, that's one of the most important steps in an exorcism. To go through all that to get the spirit out, but make sure the Holy Spirit enters in, or the last state will be worse than the first. That's the summary of that, in effect. And it came to pass, as he spake these things, a certain woman of the company lifted up her voice and said unto him, Blessed is the womb that bare thee and the paps which thou hast sucked. She's trying to praise, thinking that's a good idea. What is Jesus' response to that? But he said, Yea, rather, blessed are they that hear the word of God and keep it. Quite a statement.
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2: 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And we thank you so much for listening. We have a lot of plans for this new rest of this year and a new year coming. So pray for us and listen to us. And we appreciate it. Thank you very much. Amen and amen. Hallelujah.
3: When success comes in life, whether in business or family, it can become a snare, which leads to pride, arrogance, and self-sufficiency. On Unshackled, find out how that danger can be averted and where true success is found.
4: How do you do? Riches make wings and fly away, according to an old proverb, and the moral is, don't set your heart on wealth. The man whose story we're about to tell set his heart on being rich. He amassed a fortune and then watched hopelessly as it began to vanish. He's a wealthy man today, though, with a treasure he wants to share, since his heart and mind and life were unshackled. Lighting the darkness with dramatic true life stories that proclaim the good news, this is Unshackled, produced in Chicago by Pacific Garden Mission. Street people face a lot of condemnation. After all, their failure to hold a job or a family or even a home is there for all to see, so they just keep on the move, avoiding others, which makes it even harder to break out of the cycle of poverty and despair. And that's why Pacific Garden Mission is there for homeless people, providing shelter from cruel eyes and harsh words. The old lighthouse is a haven where anyone can come and be accepted just as they are. And there is no charge to anyone for anything. With a nourishing meal, a place to clean up and sleep safely, the one who has lost all hope finds reason to try again. Counselors know that any life can be redeemed, and given the right encouragement, the truth that sets them free, many lives are transformed at the mission. Those who receive the Savior discover there is no condemnation in Him. And now for broadcast around the earth, here's program number 2442 in the series Unshackled, the program that makes you face yourself and think.
5: Hey, Greg! Hey, where'd you get that paint job on your hog, man? Ooh-wee, look at that babe.
6: Oh, you like that, huh?
5: Yeah, well, it looks kind of like my old lady. Has she been moonlighting on the side for some artist?
6: Yeah, don't you wish.
5: Hey, your Moto Guzzi never looked so good. Who painted it?
6: Oh, an artist I know. He's deaf, but he sure can paint pictures.
5: Cool. You want a beer?
6: Yeah, sure. And anything else you're pushing, too. Oh, here, add this to the stash.
5: Ooh, Spider brought some Colombian gold. Well, that ain't bad.
6: Yeah, and second thought, I think I'll just get blitzed.
5: Okay.
6: Hey, I'm celebrating.
5: Whoa, you buy Boardwalk and Park Place?
6: Not yet. I'm thinking about it, though.
4: Like many other people, the man in our story wanted only to be happy, and like many other people, he thought money was the key. But being rich doesn't equal being happy or having peace of mind. In fact, money can be a stumbling block to the true source of wealth. We'll let Greg Heinrichs tell you how he found the real meaning of life. And this is his true story right now on Unshackled.
6: I was the oldest son of 10 children. We went to church every Sunday, and I memorized dozens of prayers hoping to appease a righteous God. Little did I know at the time how many earthly judges I would appear before that I wouldn't be able to appease. We lived in Wisconsin, 5 miles from the Harley-Davidson factory, and I learned to ride a motorcycle before I learned to read. Dad was my hero.
7: Yeah, hop off, Greg.
6: Neato, Dad. That was fun. I'm going to buy my own motorcycle someday.
7: Well, they're expensive, son.
6: Yeah, I better get a job then and start saving.
7: Well, that's a good idea. You're still a kid. By the time you're old enough to get a license, you might have enough saved.
6: Hey, I'll help you at the shop, Dad. I can do a lot of things.
7: Well, I reckon you can.
6: Yeah, someday I'm going to be rich, Dad. You wait and see. So at an early age, I got a job in the electrical business with my dad and saved everything I earned from then on. I was a loner who didn't make friends easily. Dad was my best friend. During school vacation or holidays from school, I worked. No sports or girlfriends. I wanted to be rich. By the time I graduated from high school, I had my motorcycle, and I had saved $20,000.
7: Decided what you're going to do with your nest egg, Greg?
6: Well, I heard real estate is a good investment, so I've been checking the ads.
7: Well, leased property is tangible, and it can pay a good return. Be careful where you buy, though. Location is important.
6: You know, I don't know anything about real estate, but I'm going to learn.
7: Well, what kind of property are you looking for, son?
6: A duplex apartment. I can rent it out and use the income to buy more.
7: Sounds good to me. But don't forget to live a little, though. I mean, there's more to life than work and making money.
6: Yeah. After I'm a millionaire, I'll be able to live a lot, Dad. I bought a duplex and then a fourplex apartment. Within a few years, my holdings grew to almost 40 duplexes. I had several 15-unit apartment buildings, but I still wasn't satisfied. Then I bought commercial property, a women's clothing store, a butcher shop, and a car wash business. In no time at all, I owned half a block in Milwaukee. I also owned a Lincoln Continental and two motorcycles. I had my motorcycle custom painted with voluptuous women.
7: Greg, that travel agency called. Wanted to know if you're going to the Bahamas this month.
6: Oh, yeah, sure am, Dad. I'll call him right back.
7: What in the world have you done to your cycle?
6: Hey, you like the paint job?
7: Aren't you embarrassed to ride around on that? It borders on pornography.
6: Oh, come on. I think it's classy. That's great art, Dad. And the man who painted it is deaf.
7: Well, he ought to put his talents to better use.
6: By the time I was 21, I had accumulated $1 million in holdings. I had condos in Florida and went to the Bahamas monthly. I traveled all over the lower 48 states going to motorcycle rallies, but somehow that wasn't the answer. I was where I had always wanted to be, yet I felt restless and couldn't figure out why. That's when things started to go wrong. Man, it's cold outside.
7: Oh, it's one of the coldest winters recorded in Wisconsin history.
6: Oh, what a time for a furnace to go out. That's the second one to blow up this month.
7: Yeah, you'll find a good price on a new one.
6: You know, they're all expensive. And the bad part is, in the last 2 months, I've had a bunch of my tenants move out. Headed for warmer weather, I guess.
7: Oh, so your income is down, too. Do you have many vacancies?
6: Yeah, except for the vandals. Oh, what a mess. Man, I'd love to get my hands on them.
7: Well, you better do something about that fast.
6: Oh, I can't keep up with the problems, Dad. Pipes are freezing, furnace is going out. All I get are complaints. One of my insurance companies canceled on me after that fire last month.
7: Maybe it's time to offload some of your property.
6: Well, it's not a good time to sell, or I would. Somehow, I have to hang on and hope the economy gets better. Things didn't get better. My empire was crumbling around me. People were getting hurt on my property and suing me. Because the economy was bad, I was running out of money to deal with the problems. So the city got after me for code violations. I could hardly deal with the paperwork or the stress. I was constantly being served with a summons to appear in court. Being a proud man, I waited till I was down to my last dollars before I discussed this with my attorney.
8: Sit down, Greg. I've looked at all the paperwork you gave me, and I think you're going to have to go through bankruptcy or lose everything.
6: Yeah, I was afraid of that.
8: Well, at least you'll be able to keep one of your vehicles and some of your personal belongings if you file for bankruptcy.
6: Well, what will it cost?
8: About $15,000. Your financial situation's very complex.
6: I don't have that much money.
8: Well, you'll have to come up with it somehow, and you'd better take care of those code violations, too, or well, you'll have fines on top of the other expenses.
6: Oh, I can't believe how fast everything fell apart. The economy, the property, my whole world. In spite of the financial mess I was in, I was still searching for purpose in life. So I began to party and drink nightly with my motorcycle friends.
5: Ooh, yeah. Hey, what do you think of my new hog, Greg?
6: Well, I think we ought to christen it with beer.
5: You do and I'll break your neck, man.
6: Well, you're in luck. My glass is empty. Here, let me get another round.
5: Hey, Greg, bring me one too, man.
6: All right.
9: Praise the Lord.
6: What are you doing here? This is a biker rally, pal.
9: I am a biker, and I'm here to tell you about Jesus.
6: No, not me, dude. You got the wrong guy. That guy over there was talking religion.
5: Who, Tom? Man, he's probably just stoned.
6: Yeah, I wish I was stoned. I'd like to get stinking drunk and go far, far away.
5: City after you again, man?
6: Now, the city, the police. Seems like every day now they're beating on the door.
5: Oh, you can stay with me till things cool off. Okay, you can come out now, Greg. You're gone. I told them you weren't here.
6: What did they want?
5: Well, they have a warrant for your arrest, man. For not going to court about those code violations.
6: Oh, man, I can't believe they found me here.
5: Yeah, they probably followed that paint job on your bike. You have to admit, it is distinctive.
6: I'm sick and tired of being served with all those papers. Why don't they find someone else to harass?
5: Hey, man, you're public enemy number one, that's why. I expect to see your picture in the post office any day.
6: It ain't funny. I just want out of this mess.
5: Hey, you can't fight City Hall, man.
6: I've had it with the police and the city dogging me. Every day they try to drag me to court. You know, I'm going to get out of town for a while.
5: Yeah, probably do the same thing in your shoes.
6: I'm going to go to Arizona and see my brother.
5: 2,000 miles ought to do it.
6: Well, they can't serve papers on me there. Determined to put miles between the police and me, I hopped on my bike and headed south, nonstop to Phoenix. I was really looking forward to seeing my brother since he and I had been drinking buddies. I was in for a shock.
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10: Greg, hey man, it's great to see you.
6: Hey, just rode nonstop from Wisconsin. 40 hours in the saddle.
10: Whoa, you must be beat.
6: Yeah, I could use some sleep. But I want a beer first.
10: Don't have any.
6: What? Come on, let's go get some then.
10: No, I quit drinking.
6: Well, you're wolfing me, aren't you, man?
10: No, I'm not. My life's completely changed.
6: What's with all these books? You never used to read. A Bible?
10: Yeah, I'm saved, Greg. Jesus pulled me right out of that life of sin I was in. Did you know that God says we're all sinners? I mean, I always knew I was, but I didn't know everyone else is, too. I mean, look what the Bible says in Romans chapter 3, verse 23. For all have sinned and come short of the glory of God.
6: Well, don't that beat all?
10: And look at this. John chapter 3, verse 16. For God so loved the world that he gave his only begotten Son, that whosoever believeth in him should not perish, but have everlasting life. You know, I went to church every Sunday when we were kids and never knew that. I never knew that Jesus died for me. He'll change your life too, Greg. I mean, there's nobody like Jesus. I always heard he was God's son, and I believed that. But when you realize he laid down his life for you, well, just think about that.
6: Yeah, okay. Look, do you have anything to drink, Dan? I'm dry as dust.
10: Oh, sure. How about some lemonade?
6: Yeah, better than nothing.
10: Greg, if you let Jesus into your heart and life, you'll never thirst again. Well, he said, I am the bread of life. He that cometh to me shall never hunger, and he that believeth on me shall never thirst.
6: You sure are sold on this stuff.
10: I'm sold out to Jesus, that's for sure. He paid the debt for my sin when he died on the cross for me, so I'm free to live for him. No more guilt, no more shame, no more fear. His shed blood has washed me clean. It's wonderful, Greg, and God gives you his Holy Spirit to help you live for Christ.
6: Well, you're right, Dan. You sure have changed.
10: Yeah. Thank God for Jesus.
6: We came from a very religious family, and I was fed up with religion. But I couldn't get my brother off the subject of Jesus. Saturday evening, two of his friends came knocking at the door, and I thought to myself, what a relief. Now at least we'll stop talking about Jesus.
9: Glory to God. Glory praise the Lord, Dan.
10: Hey, guys, this is my brother Greg. He's visiting from Wisconsin.
9: Praise the Lord. Glad to meet you, Greg. Yeah,
6: same here.
10: Hey, sit down, guys. What's the Lord been doing in your life?
9: Oh, he's so amazing. Remember how we've been praying for my brother? Well, he gave his life to Jesus and stopped doing drugs. He threw away all his paraphernalia.
10: Hey, fantastic. God is faithful, huh?
9: Faith is the substance of things hoped for, the evidence of things not seen. I've experienced the reality of this scripture.
10: Well, listen, I've been telling my brother how Jesus can change your life.
9: Greg, do you want to go to heaven?
6: Well, sure I do.
9: Come on, get down on your knees with us.
6: Reluctantly, I got down on my knees with them in the middle of the floor. They wanted me to say a prayer for forgiveness of sins and ask Jesus to take control of my life. I thought they were nuts. Sincere, but nuts. So I decided to appease them and said a prayer with them.
9: Did you mean it, Greg?
6: Well, no, actually.
9: Well, let's pray it again.
11: Father,
9: I know that I'm a sinner, and I deserve to go to hell.
6: Father, I know that I'm a sinner and I deserve to go to hell.
9: I believe you sent Jesus to die for my sins.
6: I believe you sent Jesus to die for my sins.
9: I believe you raised him from the dead by the power of your Holy Spirit.
6: I believe you raised him from the dead by the power of your Holy Spirit.
9: That he lives and wants to live in my heart. I receive him now as Savior and Lord of my life.
6: God, I believe that he lives and wants to live in my heart. I receive him now as Savior and Lord of my life.
9: Amen. Did you mean it that time, Greg?
6: Yeah, I did. The next day was April 1st, 1979. My brother took me to church, where most of the people were poor Mexican immigrants, but they had such joy. While there, I acknowledged my need for salvation and gave my life to Jesus. They hugged me as if I were a long-lost brother, and I was. On Monday, I bought a Bible and began consuming God's Word. On Wednesday, when I was baptized, 200 people that I didn't even know came to witness my public confession of Christ. I was overwhelmed with emotion. I thought the church was a new thing coming out of Mexico, that I'd be the only Christian in Wisconsin. The next day I headed home, and the first thing I did when I got there was to tell my folks what had happened to me.
7: Well, I can tell there's something different about you, Greg.
6: Wait till you see Dan. He's really changed too. All he talks about is Jesus.
7: Well, are you sure he hasn't gotten into some cult?
6: No, Dad. I wondered that myself, but I went to church with him, and those people really worship the Lord. Hmm. I've never seen anything like it.
7: Well, that's good. I mean, he needed to settle down.
6: Now, I have to admit, I needed to know for sure that God would answer my prayer. So before I left Arizona, I prayed for three things. Hmm. No speeding tickets, mechanical safety with the bike, and no rain.
7: Well, did God answer your prayer?
6: No, did he ever. Huh. I was on the turnpike between Oak City and Tulsa, when my bike seemed to run out of gas. I was keeping track and should have had 100 miles left in the tank, but it just quit. Well, when I tried to restart it, the electric starter wouldn't work. Oh, I got real mad at God because I was in the middle of nowhere. And then I noticed an emergency telephone nearby and called a gas station to bring me some gas. I was disappointed, but I checked everything while I was waiting. And when I kicked the front tire, I saw that the tread was separated from the cords.
7: Well, it's a good thing you stopped when you did.
6: Yeah, I'll say. I got down on my knees and asked his forgiveness for my bad attitude. He had saved me from a serious accident. I was actually crying and didn't even notice the guy come with the gas until he tapped me on the shoulder to see if I was okay.
7: Well, where'd you get the tire fixed?
6: Well, I made it 10 miles down the road. The electric starter worked, too. Kicked right off.
7: That's really something.
6: Yeah, when I got to Iowa, the sky got as black as night. Looked like the end of the world was about to happen, and I thought, well, you know, two out of three ain't bad for God to answer. But it never rained on me.
7: Well, that's good, son. What are you going to do about your legal problems, though? They're about to rain all over you.
6: Yeah, I've been praying about that. I want to do what's right in God's eyes. So I guess it's time to go see the lawyer and settle things. When my case came up for trial, the judge dismissed all the jail time for my failure to appear in court, and I was fined $5,000. I lost everything else except my motorcycle and a few $1,000s, so I immediately set out for a motorcycle meet. Afterward, we went to a tavern.
5: Were you drinking Coke, Greg? What, are you gone soft in the head, man?
6: No, I've gone soft in the heart. I went to Arizona to visit my brother, and I got saved.
5: Say what? Saved?
6: Yeah. I gave my life to Jesus. I can't believe how different everything is now. I've learned that the body is where the Holy Spirit lives, and I don't want to do anything to defile it, you know?
5: Well, okay, if you believe all that, what are you still doing on a motorcycle, man?
6: I thought about that and remembered the time at a motorcycle meet when a man had talked to me about Jesus. Suddenly, I wanted to find him, to tell him about my new faith. So I rode to a Kansas rally, hoping to find him. Tom! Tom! Oh, man, I've been looking everywhere for you. Hey, I'm a Christian now. That makes two of us Christian bikers.
9: There's more than two, Greg. There's an association for Christian motorcyclists. We hold rallies all over the country.
6: Wow, you're kidding.
9: Nah, there's a national rally coming up in Oklahoma. Why don't you go?
6: I will. I will. I can't wait to find other bikers who know the Lord. At the rally, I parked my bike off by a tree, too embarrassed about the paint job to join the others. When I registered, I asked if they took donations. Then I donated $2,000 to them. The speaker preached a sermon on commitment, and I thought about my motorcycle. Right then and there, I gave the bike to God and stayed up that night spray painting it to cover the outlaw scenes and pornography. I was ready for the next rally.
9: Greg, there's something different about that bike.
6: Yeah, I painted over the pornography.
9: But did you know what was going on when you donated all that money at the rally?
6: No, I just thought the Lord wanted me to do it. Why?
9: Well, we were down to our last dollars, and we were praying for funds to keep the ministry going.
6: Oh, man, I am constantly amazed at how God works.
9: Greg, would you give your testimony at the meeting today?
6: Oh, I can't do that. I failed speech class.
9: It would be a real blessing for the people to hear your testimony.
6: That was the first time I gave my testimony. I've given it many times since then. I volunteered my service to this ministry for a few years and later became a full-time staff member where I am currently involved in teaching personal evangelism workshops. The first year, I rode 50,000 miles on my bike, going to rallies and weekend gatherings. But first I took my motorcycle back to the deaf artist and had him paint new pictures on it, ones that glorified God. Even the guy in the gas station noticed it.
10: Wow. Man, that's some bike. I never saw anything like that.
6: Yeah, that's my Jesus bike. I ride for the sun.
10: Yeah? Well, what's this picture all about?
6: Oh, it shows that the world offers many substitutes for God, but they all lead to death. You know, Jesus said in John chapter 14, verse 6, I am the way, the truth, and the life. No man cometh unto the Father but by me.
10: Yeah? And what's this one?
6: Oh, well, you know, Jesus is called the Good Shepherd, so it shows him risking his life to save a lost sheep, like you and me.
10: Hmm.
6: Without him, we're lost. But he said in the 10th chapter of John, verse 11, I am the Good Shepherd. The Good Shepherd giveth his life for the sheep.
10: What about those big hands?
6: Oh, they represent the hands of God that created the heavens and the earth. The hands that were nailed to the cross for our sins. The hands that beckon, saying, Come unto me, all ye that labor and are heavy laden, and I will give you rest. I married my wife Cindy in 1987. She's a motorcyclist too, and traveled with me during the first 4 years of our marriage, sharing God's love with others. Now we have two children of our own, and we also serve as foster parents. My motorcycle was totaled last year, but God spared my life and my daughter, Shekinah. Our motorcycle went down at 65 miles an hour, but the seat separated and carried us to a stop without a scratch. I'm not a millionaire, but I'm richer now than I have ever been in my life. One of my favorite verses is Psalm 37, verses 3 to 7, especially verse 4, which says, "Delight thyself also in the Lord, and he shall give thee the desires of thine heart."
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1: 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And our address? Pacific Garden Mission, 1458 South Canal Street, Chicago, Illinois, 60607. So until next time, unless our Lord returns before then, the doors to Pacific Garden Mission are open night and day. 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

0: This is the Phyllis Schlafly Report from Phyllis Schlafly Eagles. Mrs. Schlafly was a constitutional attorney, champion of grassroots conservatism, and author of 27 books, including The Flip Side of Feminism, A Choice, Not an Echo, Who Killed the American Family, How the Republican Party Became Pro-Life, and The Supremacists, which uncovers the dangers of activist judges in our court system. Now, from the Phyllis Schlafly Center Studios, here's Ryan Haidt.
1: The Texas State Board of Education has released a list of roughly 300 literary works proposed for the public school curriculum from kindergarten through 12th grade. Classics like Charlotte's Web, Animal Farm, and works by Mark Twain are on the list. So is the Bible. And that's where the controversy begins. Biblical passages included in the draft range from the parable of the prodigal son and the golden rule for younger grades to the book of Psalms, David and Goliath, Ecclesiastes, and the book of Job for older students. Well, the board deserves credit for including scripture at all, and deserves criticism for including almost nothing from the New Testament. Well, the loudest objections, of course, come from those who don't want the Bible in public schools at all. But let's put that argument in perspective. The Bible is the most widely read and most influential book in human history. It has never left the top of the bestseller charts. The only reason it doesn't appear on weekly lists is that publishers deliberately exclude it, because it would win every single week. In 2025, Bible sales in America topped 19 million copies, double what was sold in 2019. Sales among
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4: Welcome to our Monday's broadcast of the Gospel Truth. You know, for the last 2 weeks, I've been sharing testimonies about people who've been miraculously healed. And today, I've got another great testimony to share with you. I believe it'll be a blessing. But let me just say that sometimes people don't understand how powerful their testimony is. You know, the man who helped me start our television ministry, one of his favorite sayings is he's a storyteller, and he's the one that came up with the way of packaging and presenting all of these testimonies. And one of his sayings that he uses a lot is, everybody has a story, and it's better than you think. And sometimes we devalue what God has done in our lives, but we shouldn't do that, because every single one of us have had God touch our lives and do things. And by sharing these testimonies, it just brings hope to people that if God did this for somebody else, He'll do it for me. You know, the scripture says in Romans chapter 2, verse 11, that God is no respecter of persons. And so what He's done for me, what He's done for somebody else, He'll do for you. Somehow we get this in our mindset that there are certain people that God just favors, and He does favor some people. He favors those who will trust Him and believe Him. But if you will open up your heart, He wants to do good for every single one of you. Jeremiah chapter 29, verse 11 says, I know the thoughts that I think towards you, says the Lord, thoughts of peace and not of evil, to give you an expected end. You know, that's the King James Version. I think it's the NIV that says, I know the plans that I have for you, plans for good and not for evil, to give you a hope and a future. Doesn't matter how you phrase this, God's plans for you are good. God did not plan for anyone to live with sickness. And you know, because we look around and most of us allow people and things like this to influence us more than the Word of God. And because most of us are programmed by those things, we have just been programmed to think that sickness is a part of life, that we have to be sick. Did you know that there's actually a scripture in Exodus chapter 23, verse 25? I'm not sure that I'll quote this properly, so let me just turn over here and share this with you. Exodus chapter 23, and in verse 25, it says, And ye shall serve the Lord your God, and He shall bless thy bread and thy water, and I will take sickness away from the midst of thee. Man, that's a powerful scripture, but if you look it up in the Hebrew, the word for take and the word away, on either side of the word sickness, there is a Hebrew word that literally means to turn off. God said He would turn off sickness on the inside of us. And you put this together with just so many other scriptures, Deuteronomy chapter 7 and other places, that none of the evil diseases which you've seen in Egypt will come upon you. You put that together with by His stripes we are healed, Isaiah chapter 53, verse 4 and 5, and then 1 Peter 2:24, by His stripes we were healed. 3 John chapter 1, verse 2 says, Beloved, I wish above all things that you may prosper and be in health, even as your soul prospers. It's God's will for you to be well. And sad to say, there's a lot of people that just don't understand that because they see so much sickness. They see even people who love God who have sickness and trauma in their life. And they think that, well, if God didn't do it for this person, He must not want to do it for me. It's not that God isn't dispensing healing. It's that you have to believe in order to receive. This testimony that I'm going to play for you today is about Alistair and Trina. The doctors were basically saying there was no hope, and Trina just told them, no, you do the best, and this is going to be your best work that you've ever done. They had to stand. If Trina would have just let, well, whatever happens, you know, it must be God's will, Alistair wouldn't be with us today. But she had to stand. You have to believe. You have to lay hold on these things. And so I'm going to play this little video. I'll come back at the end of the program today, but pay special attention. Trina wasn't, she wasn't mean with it. She wasn't obnoxious with it, but she was strong. She is a strong woman that knew what her rights were, and because of it, they stood, and praise God, Alistair was miraculously healed. I visited with him, and he's just as right as rain. So watch this, and I'll be back at the end of the program today.
5: His head was so swollen and misshapen, he was almost unrecognizable. His eye was so swollen, it looked as if someone had taken a tennis ball and put it underneath his eye. And in that few seconds in my head, I said to God, you said he'd be okay. And God very clearly said to me, and I haven't changed my mind.
6: When death was coming for Trina's husband, she had a choice. Either believe what her eyes were seeing or believe God's word. This story is about how Andrew's teachings helped one woman from Glasgow, Scotland, stand in faith in the midst of tragedy. This is the healing journey of Alistair and Trina Porter. The story begins with Trina taking on herself the burden of healing her best friend Linda. In her search for teachers who emphasized the finished work of Jesus, she came across Andrew Womack.
5: When we heard that Andrew Womack had come over to Scotland to speak in one of the churches in Glasgow, I had never heard of him. I had no idea who he was. I was told that he had a healing ministry. I thought, right, that's enough. I went with my friend and my niece. Linda was too sick to come. She was in hospital at the time. And we went forward with the idea that Andrew would pray for Linda. Before we even got there, Andrew had turned round and he walked over to me and he pointed to me and he said to me, you're not responsible. And at that moment in time, I thought, I am responsible. I am responsible. I have to get Linda healed. I was taking on myself a burden that wasn't mine. I got hold of more of Andrew's teaching and that put flesh on the bones of what I had already experienced.
6: Trina had no idea that Andrew's teachings were preparing her for a battle ahead. While working as an electrician, her husband Alistair had a severe accident which rendered him completely unconscious, unable to pray for himself, and unable to believe for his own healing. This time, he became his wife's responsibility.
5: It was January. I had got dressed to go out. I was ready to go out, and the phone rang around about lunchtime. And I just answered the phone, and it was David, who at that time worked with Al. And all David said was, Al has fallen off a roof. We're going to get him to hospital. So I just said to God, right, okay, Al's fallen off a roof. What's going on? And God just said to me, he'll be all right. I wasn't prepared for what I saw. Al had fallen approximately 35 feet from the top of the apex of a building he was working on, and he'd fallen headfirst onto concrete. His head was so swollen and misshapen, he was almost unrecognisable. His eye was so swollen and purple and black, it looked as if someone had taken a tennis ball and put it underneath the

to God, "You said he'd be okay." And God very clearly said to me, "And I haven't changed my mind." And then the doctor said, "He's got 3 embolisms. It only took 1 to kill him, but he had 3. And he said to me, "We don't think he would survive surgery. And if he did, he would have mental disabilities, physical disabilities." And while he was speaking in my head, I saw a picture of Al sitting in a chair, kind of all strapped in and not able to move, not able to function or feed himself. And I knew in that instant I had to eradicate that thought, I had to eradicate that image, and I had to go back to seeing Al well. And I had to say out loud to the brain surgeon, "You're a very clever man. I don't think you get more clever than brain surgeons, but God told me he will be all right. So I want you to do the surgery." That night, the surgeon came and said they were very pleased. Al had survived the surgery against all the odds, but I could see he was deteriorating. And I went and I said to the nurse, "I don't want to be difficult. I know you've got a lot on your plate, but I'm insisting now that you get the surgeon back up. I want the doctor back." So the doctor came back in and he just took one look at Al and said, "Get him into the emergency unit again. We're losing him." And I had to sign a form because they wanted to cut away the front part of his brain so they could access the embolism that was further back. And again, the doctor said, "We have no idea what the contraindications will be." And again, I said, "God said he will be all right. So you go in there and I promise you, this will be the best day's work you have ever done." And I said, "God, I need more than this. I need physical scripture in front of me." And he gave me Psalm 91. And I said to the few people that were with me in the room, "Here it is, I read it out loud. This is God's word to Al. This is God's word. And if you don't believe it, and you don't believe it's going to make a full recovery, you can get out now. This is it, Psalm 91.

0: We were all in the little family room, and the surgeon came to the door. It was the middle of the night, about 4 a.m. And he just leaned against the door jamb, and he was still in all his greens, and he had the little mask hanging around his neck. And he just leaned against it, and he just smiled. And I said to him, "Best day's work you've ever done." He's like, "Yep."
1: Alistair was only in the hospital for a total of 3 weeks. His miraculous recovery shocked everyone in the neurological ward. Before returning to his job as an electrician, Al recalls one consultant in particular who shared his professional opinion.
2: He said, "Someone up there likes you." And he wasn't pointing to the next floor. He was pointing to heaven. And he said, "Someone likes you up there. You are a walking miracle." This is a consultant. You know, they're scientific.
0: When the surgeon had said all these contraindications that were going to be terrible for Al, and I had that negative picture in my head, God showed me that you got rid of that and you replaced it with a right thought.
3: God has already placed within you, raising from the dead, power, and one of the biggest reasons people aren't healed and set free and walking in faith is because they accept defeat.
1: Knowing her identity in Christ, Trina sees favor in her career as a bridal accessories designer. Her work has been featured in several magazines and television shows throughout the UK. She uses her gift as a ministry and likes to listen to Andrew's teaching while she works.
0: I had a prophecy a number of years ago. The prophecy was that as it is in the natural, so it shall be in the spirit. And in the natural, I get to dress a bride. And I believe now that in a spiritual element, I'm helping to dress the bride of Christ by sharing what I've learned. We teach discipleship courses through the church. I'm getting to impart to other people the things that I've learned. In a tiny little way, I'm helping to dress the bride of Christ.
2: With the accident and with the teachings that Andrew has so graciously broadcasted, has helped me immensely. And I'm a lot more bold to pray for people to be well. And I'm not only healed from blood clots, I'm also healed from allergies to cats and dogs. That's another miracle.
4: He is a walking miracle, and he's like, I can't imagine life without my dad, and I'm just so thankful that he made

0: through and that he's been here to share all these amazing memories with us, like watching me leave school and go to college and walking my sister down the aisle.
1: Anyone who's listening to this, if you get nothing out of it, get this out of it. You are more than you know. And if you get God into it, bring God into it, you will reach that potential. And it is amazing. And it's for everyone.
2: This is me back at where I had my accident 12 years ago. And I was working in the flat, which is up the stairs, just in that larger part of the building there. I fell and I landed on that piece of ground right there.
1: Five times they thought, he is not going to make it. And every time they said that, God said to me, he will be all right.
3: Man, that's awesome. You know, I've had the privilege of Alistair and Trina coming to my meetings and sharing with me, and I tell you, they're just a great couple. And again, just like I've said with so many of these testimonies that we've played, this didn't only affect them. It affected their entire family. It's affected their church. It's affected people. This testimony has gone around the world, and people's lives are being changed. You know, I've often said it this way. If you catch on fire for God, the world will come watch you burn. Just like when, you know, you see a fire engine or something, people want to see where the fire is, and people are always interested. When somebody catches on fire, when a miracle like this happens, it affects the people around you, and it gives you an opportunity to share. You know, I know that there's many of you right now who you have a desire to share your faith in the Lord with other people, but you don't have very much evidence of it in your life. You may have a different attitude than some people, and again, God can use all of those things. But I tell you, people suffer with sickness and with maladies and with injuries, like you saw with Alistair on the video that we showed today. There's people that are suffering like that. And when they see somebody who just is miraculously healed against all odds, when the doctors say that there's little or no hope, and yet you see the supernatural power of God manifest, I guarantee you that people take a notice of that. And so those of you who would like to be a witness, wouldn't you like to see God use you? Wouldn't you like to be able to share with other people what God has done for you? This could be an open door for you to witness to people. Again, I will agree and say that the most important thing is the forgiveness of sins, but it doesn't have to be one of these things of either or. It's not like we either have to just preach about forgiveness of sins and just forget the healing part. No, we can do both. The Lord heals forgives our sins, but He also heals our body. And I tell you, this is super important. And there are some of you watching this program right now who you're suffering, and you've been suffering for decades. Well, right now, the Lord is just showing me somebody that's had chronic physical problems. And you know, it's not hard to be healed. We've already shown testimonies of people being raised from the dead, people being raised up off their deathbed. God can heal anything. But the problem is when you've had something a long time, that thing not only gets in your body, it gets in your mind. It gets in your emotions. You identify with it. You start calling it your sickness, your disease. And once you get something into your mind, the Scripture says in Proverbs chapter 23, verse 7, that as he thinks in his heart, so is he. Once you get something and you identify with it, it becomes yours. Now that's hard to heal. It's not hard to heal your body, but it's hard to heal that kind of thinking. And you've got to change the way you think, because as you think in your heart, that's the way it's going to be. And I know many of you watching this, you maybe you've had chronic things and you say, well, I don't want it to be this way. I'm not saying that it's the way you want it to be, but it is the way you believe it to be. You've identified with it. You've embraced it. You call it your sickness and your disease. Don't ever do that. You know, there's a lady that had autistic children over in England, and the health service was telling them that they had to embrace autism and quit looking at it as an enemy, that this is the way that her children were going to be, and she had to make peace with it. And boy, she just rebelled and said, no way am I making peace with autism. This is out to kill and destroy my children. and to keep their life from being what God intended it to be. And so she resisted it. And as a result, both of her children were miraculously healed of autism. You know, the scripture says in James chapter 4, verse 7, submit yourselves therefore unto God, resist the devil, and he will flee from you. The word resist means to actively fight against. Just saying, oh God, would you please heal me? That's not resisting the devil. You got to get angry. You got to stand up and realize that God wants you well. He gave you authority and power to accomplish that, and you have to resist that sickness. You got to fight against it. And I think that one of the worst things in the body of Christ, the people that I deal with, is just passiveness. They have been taught to just roll with the punches and whatever will be, will be. There is a doctrine that I hate called the sovereignty of God. Now, that may shock some of you because you say, well, God is sovereign. Well, yes, He's sovereign if you'll use it the way the dictionary defines it, where it means first in rank, order, or authority. Well, I agree that God's the top of the food chain. He's almighty. But if you say sovereign in the way that religion has come to attach meaning to it, to where it means that He controls everything and nothing happens without His permission, that is the worst doctrine in the body of Christ. God's not the one who causes wars. James chapter 4 makes that very clear. Where do wars and fightings come from? They come from your own lust. God's not the one who's doing this. You have to pursue the things of God. And just as we shared today with the Porter's testimony, man, Trina just stood strong. She refused to let go of her husband. She believed God, and because of it, her husband was healed. There are some of you that need to get that same attitude. I'd like to encourage you to please get these materials. You know, you can get this DVD. This is Healing Journeys, Volume 5, and this is the one that had Alistair Porter's healing testimony on here. So you can watch the exact testimony you saw today. But we have 9 volumes of this with 4 or 5 testimonies on every volume. So you can get the entire package of this. I guarantee you, you go through and watch all of these, it's going to be hard for you to stay sick. Plus, we also have teaching. I've got a book with over 200 pages of teaching on God wants you well. You must believe that it's God's will. It can't be something that God just can do. You have to know that this is what He wants to do. Actually, it's what He's already done. It's just a matter of you reaching out and receiving it. And so we've got that book, over 200 pages. I've got a USB that will have audio and video teaching where I taught on all of these things. And then we have a little booklet that this is a free gift to you. If you don't get anything else, we'll send this to you absolutely free and postpaid, or it will be a part of this package. And again, this little booklet would be a great way for you to just share some of these things with somebody else. Maybe they wouldn't want to watch all of these things, read an entire book, but this little 50-page booklet is something that they could just go through in less than an hour, and it could be a tremendous witnessing tool. So our announcer is going to give you all of this information again. I encourage you to please take advantage of this. There's also a number on the screen. You can call and receive prayer. God wants you well, and we want you well. So call and let us pray with you and agree for your healing. I want you to know that we want to pray with you and help you any way we can. And we've had people call in praying for others who had died, and we've seen multiple people raised from the dead. We see miracles all of the time. We see people receive salvation, baptism of the Holy Spirit, and just anything that you need. The Bible says if you have a need, call for the elders of the church, and we will pray with you and we will help you. So it's available to you 24 hours a day, 7 days a week.
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8: I want to let you know that we are having a very special celebration for the 250th anniversary of this nation. Our Summer Family Bible Conference is going to be totally devoted to this, and we're going to have Alex McFarland, Tim Barton, David Barton, Richard Harris, myself, there's others coming, and it's just going to be celebrating this nation, talking about the freedoms and the liberties that we have. So join us the 29th of June through the 3rd of July.
9: Coming to Caris has been the best thing that has ever happened to me. I have been fortunate enough to know the Lord, to love the Lord, to know that I wanted to serve Him my entire life. But I felt the Lord calling me and beckoning me to come up higher and to just remove myself from all of the worldly distractions, and so that He could speak to me and tell me what His purpose is for my life. So throughout year one at Caris, the Word of God has been sown into me, poured into me, invested in me, and it has truly transformed my life effortlessly. And now that the Word of God is coming alive in me, I am discovering who I am and what my God-given purpose is right here at Caris Bible College.
8: You know, we've really been blessed here at Andrew Womack Ministries and Caris Bible College, and we have the best partners. We have 65,000 partners who allow us to do what we're doing. But one of the ways that people have been giving is what we call legacy giving. This is an end-of-life gift. We partner with some other ministries where you can go there and get your will done absolutely free, and you don't have to designate Andrew Womack Ministries or Caris Bible College, but many people do. And we've actually had hundreds of millions of dollars pledged towards our ministry as an end-of-life gift. And so I would encourage you to check it out. We'll have some information there on the screen. But this is a way of you just continuing your giving. Even after you've gone to be with the Lord, you can still be a blessing to all of the people that we're ministering to. So check out the information on the screen and become a part of our legacy giving today. We give away a lot of free product. 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
12: Cast yourself in. 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
11: Those two people stood right next to the bed of this child, and they started to pray. And this touched me so deeply, because they spoke directly with God as if they would know him personally. They prayed with compassion. I hated them, and they pray and say, God, please, please. I would not have prayed the same way for them. I would have said, God, kill them, wipe them out, but not to pray and ask something good for them.
12: 10 hours after Yasser's cousin was healed, Yasser's hateful heart was transformed by Jesus. Join what Jesus is doing in the Muslim world. FrontiersUSA.org.
13: I want to take you back to a moment when time stood still, when the veil between earth and eternity grew so thin I could feel the breath of heaven. I died. Yes. I stepped out of this body, and in an instant I was standing in the presence of the King of Glory. And let me tell you, when you come face to face with Jesus, everything changes. There was no fear, only overwhelming love. A love so pure, so radiant, it felt like liquid fire coursing through my spirit. His eyes, oh those eyes, they saw straight through me, past every pretense, every religious act, every half-hearted prayer. And then he spoke. Not with words that entered my ears, but with truth that bypassed flesh and bone, and went straight to the depths of my soul, he said, My child, I have something to show you. Something about the gift I gave my church, the gift of tongues. Now I thought I knew about speaking in tongues. I had prayed in the Spirit for years, felt the sweet release of heavenly language, the joy of a heart too full for human words. But in that moment, Jesus lifted the veil. And what he revealed shattered every small box I had put this sacred gift in. You see, many of us treat tongues like a spiritual badge, something to prove we've been baptized in the Spirit, something to stir up in prayer meetings, something to make us feel holy. But Jesus showed me it is so much more. It is a weapon, a key, a divine frequency that unlocks realms of power, or we've barely tapped into. I saw, oh, I wish I could make you see what I saw. Angels moving at the sound of spirit-filled tongues, demons trembling, strongholds crumbling. I saw prayers in tongues weaving through the heavens like lightning striking targets on earth with precision no human mind could calculate. And then Jesus looked at me with such intensity and said, This gift is not for show, it is not for pride, it is for war, it is for my glory. And then just like that I was back. Back in this body, back in this world. But nothing would ever be the same. Because now I knew, now I had seen, and I couldn't unsee it. Oh, child of God, if only you knew what hangs in the balance when you open your mouth and let the Spirit pray through you. The enemy doesn't feel your opinions, your arguments, your well-rehearsed sermons, but he flees at the sound of heaven's language pouring through a surrendered vessel. Are you ready to hear what else he showed me? Because what comes next will shake you to the core. I must tell you, when Jesus pulled back the curtain and showed me the real power behind this heavenly language, it was as if scales fell from my spiritual eyes. We've been playing in the shallow waters when God has called us to swim in the depths. So many of us have been taught that speaking in tongues is just a little devotional exercise, a private prayer language to make us feel closer to God. And yes, beloved, it does edify the soul. The Scripture says so. But oh, if that's all you think it is, you've barely scratched the surface of what God intended. Jesus took me by the hand and said, Let me show you what this gift was truly meant to do. I saw in the Spirit a great war, not with flesh and blood, but in the unseen realms. And there, glistening like a sword forged in heaven itself, was the gift of tongues. Every time a believer opened their mouth in faith, that sword flashed with divine fire, cutting through darkness, breaking chains, releasing angels into battle. I watched as prayers uttered in unknown tongues hit their mark with perfect precision. Situations shifting, hearts awakening, miracles unfolding, all because someone yielded to the Spirit and prayed beyond their own understanding. Do you realize what this means? When you pray in tongues, you are not just mumbling sweet nothings to the sky. You are releasing the perfect will of God into the earth. The Bible says, "He who speaks in a tongue does not speak to men, but to God, for no one understands him. However, in the Spirit he speaks mysteries, dear heart, divine strategies, hidden breakthroughs, answers to prayers you haven't even thought to ask yet. And then Jesus showed me something that nearly brought me to my knees. He let me hear just for a moment what those tongues sounded like on heaven's side. It wasn't just random syllables. It was the very language of heaven, intercession straight from the throne room, perfectly aligned with God's will. Romans 8:26 came alive before my eyes. The Spirit himself makes intercession for us with groanings which cannot be uttered. Oh, but they can be uttered through you. When you let the Spirit pray through you, you are partnering with heaven in a way that transcends human limitation. But listen closely, because here's where the revelation turns urgent. Jesus showed me that the enemy has done everything in his power to cheapen this gift, to make it either a point of pride or a source of confusion. Some treat it like a party trick, some fear it, some fake it, and all the while, the church is missing one of the most powerful weapons in our arsenal. This isn't about emotionalism. This isn't about proving you're spiritual. This is about warfare. This is about victory. When you pray in the Spirit, you are tapping into the mind of Christ, bypassing every demonic blockade, and releasing heaven's agenda into your life, your family, your nation. Oh, if only you could see what I saw. If only you could grasp the magnitude of what God has placed in your mouth. This gift isn't just for you. It's for such a time as this. Are you ready to wield it like never before? Because what I'm about to share next will leave you trembling at the responsibility and the glory of this sacred trust. Oh, precious ones, I must tell you, there is a hush in heaven over what I am about to share. For when Jesus pulled back the veil and showed me the state of his church concerning this sacred gift, I wept. I wept because what should be a mighty river of divine power has become in many places a stagnant pool of confusion, even deception. The Lord took me to a great gathering, what should have been a mighty move of his Spirit. And there, amidst the worship, I saw it, men and women speaking in tongues. But something was terribly wrong. The words were empty. The fire was missing. The angels stood still. And then I heard the voice of Jesus, trembling with holy grief. They honor me with their lips, but their hearts are far from me. Beloved, not every tongue spoken in our churches today comes from the Holy Spirit. Some are learned, some are imitated, some are even demonic counterfeits designed to discredit the true gift. Jesus showed me how some have turned this sacred language into a performance, a way to prove they're spiritual, to gain approval, to fit in with the crowd. Others treat it like a magic chant, thinking if they just repeat sounds long enough, God will be impressed. Oh, the tragedy! I saw pulpits where leaders encourage people to just start making sounds until something takes over. But the Holy Spirit does not need our help to fake it. The true gift comes from surrender, not striving, from the overflow of the Spirit, not the force of the flesh. And worst of all, I saw places where people were actually being taught how to mimic tongues as if it was some learned behavior rather than a sovereign act of God. Then Jesus took me to Matthew 7, where he warned, "Many will say to me in that day, Lord, Lord, have we not prophesied in your name, cast out demons in your name, and done many wonders in your name? And then I will declare to them, I never knew you. Depart from me." And he showed me that some who are most confident in their spiritual gifts, even tongues, will be the most shocked on that day when they stand before him. But here is what broke me completely. Jesus showed me how this misuse has caused many sincere believers to reject the genuine gift altogether. They've seen the counterfeit, they've witnessed the fleshly displays, and they've thrown out the baby with the bathwater. The enemy has used our carelessness to rob an entire generation of one of God's most powerful gifts. O child of God, we must return to purity. The true gift of tongues is never about drawing attention to ourselves. It's never about proving we're spiritual. It's never about emotional hype. The real thing always, always brings glory to Jesus, bears the fruit of the Spirit, and aligns with God's Word. The Lord showed me that in these last days, the difference between the true and the false will become even more stark. There will be those who flow in genuine power and those who settle for empty imitation. And the dividing line won't be denominational labels or theological camps. It will be the condition of the heart. Are you willing to let Him search your heart right now? Because what comes next will shake everything you thought you knew about the Spirit's power. My dear friends, I must take you deeper into realms where human wisdom fails and only the Spirit of God can lead. For when Jesus showed me what truly happens when we pray in tongues, I saw with spiritual eyes what most never glimpsed in a lifetime. This is no casual gift, no mere exercise in devotion. It is the very artillery of heaven unleashed against the forces of darkness. I was shown a vision of a believer, just an ordinary saint like you or me, kneeling in prayer. As they began to speak in tongues, something extraordinary happened in the unseen realm. Their words became like living fire, shooting upward like lightning toward the throne. But then, oh, this is glorious. Those same words came rushing back down as divine commands, striking with precision against enemy strongholds. Demons that had stood defiant moments before now scattered in terror. For they recognized the language of heaven's court being decreed upon the earth. The Lord then opened my understanding to Romans 8:26 in a way that set my spirit ablaze. The Spirit Himself makes intercession for us with groanings which cannot be uttered. But oh, they can be uttered through you. When you yield your voice to the Holy Spirit, you become a conduit for the perfect will of God to crash into impossible situations. Your natural mind doesn't need to understand. Your spirit is partnering with heaven in warfare that transcends human strategy. I saw a mother praying in tongues over her wooed child, and with each utterance, angelic reinforcements were dispatched to intercept the enemy's plans. I watched as a businessman worshiping in his car during lunch break released tongues that dismantled demonic assignments against his workplace. Every syllable was a hammer blow against darkness, every breath a divine alignment with purposes too wonderful for mortal minds to conceive. Then Jesus showed me something that will forever change how you pray. He revealed that when we speak in tongues, we're not just praying general prayers. We're hitting specific targets. That sickness targeted, that financial bondage targeted, that generational curse targeted with precision no human prayer could achieve. The Holy Spirit knows exactly what needs to be prayed, even when we see through a glass darkly. But here's what grieved me most. I saw countless believers sitting on this weapon like it's a decorative pillow rather than the nuclear arsenal it truly is. We have access to the mind of Christ, 1 Corinthians 2:16. To the very intercession of the Spirit, yet we leave it dormant while the enemy runs rampant through our families, our cities, our nations. Oh, saints of God, can't you see? The enemy isn't afraid of our opinions, our conferences, our theological debates, but he trembles when ordinary believers open their mouths and release the untainted language of heaven. This is why Paul said, "I thank my God I speak with tongues more than you all." 1 Corinthians 14:18. He wasn't boasting. He was surviving. He was overcoming. He was tearing down strongholds no human wisdom could touch. The Lord then whispered this to my spirit. Tell them the battles they're losing are the ones they're not fighting in the spirit. Are you ready to see your prayers become weapons that shake the very gates of hell? Because what I'm about to reveal will show you how to wield this gift with earth-shaking authority. But beloved, I feel the very heartbeat of God as I share this next revelation with you. For what I'm about to unveil is one of the most neglected, most powerful dimensions of speaking in tongues. We've been content to keep this gift locked away in our prayer closets when Jesus intended it to thunder through our congregations with prophetic fire. The Lord showed me a scene that broke my heart. A church gathering where someone began to speak in tongues and immediately the people grew uncomfortable. Some shifted in their seats, others glanced at their watches. A few whispered, "Not again." And then, without waiting, without expecting, without even attempting to seek an interpretation, they moved right along with their program. But in the spirit, I saw something entirely different. I saw angels standing at attention, heaven leaning forward, and the Holy Spirit grieving, For in that moment a message from the throne had been cut short. Then Jesus took me to 1 Corinthians 14:5. I wish you all spoke with tongues, but even more that you prophesied. For he who prophesies is greater than he who speaks with tongues, unless indeed he interprets that the church may receive edification. And suddenly the puzzle pieces fell into place. Tongues plus interpretation equals prophecy. This whole time we've been sitting on a gold mine of divine communication, treating it as little more than a curious sideshow. I was shown a vision of what happens when tongues are properly interpreted in the assembly. The words spoken in the heavenly language carried divine encryption, secrets about coming moves of God, warnings about hidden dangers, specific strategies for breakthrough. When interpreted, these tongues became like a coded message from heaven's war room being decoded for the saints. The atmosphere crackled with the electricity of God's immediate purposes being revealed. But here's what shocked me most. Jesus showed me that many of our dry seasons, our stalled revivals, our unanswered prayers exist because we've silenced this channel of divine communication. We've grieved the Spirit by treating tongues as either a personal prayer language alone or as something to be rushed through in public gatherings. We've forgotten that when Paul said, "Do not forbid to speak with tongues," 1 Corinthians 14:39, he was warning us against exactly what we've done. The Lord then revealed something that will change how you view every tongue spoken in your presence. He showed me that when someone speaks in tongues in a gathering, it's not random. It's a divine appointment. Someone in that room has the interpretation. It may come through the same person or through another. But the key is expectation. We've stopped expecting God to speak through this gift, and so we've shut down one of heaven's clearest megaphones. Oh, dear ones, can you imagine what would happen if we reclaim this lost art? If instead of rushing past tongues in our services, we waited in holy expectation. If we create a space for the Spirit to not only give the utterance, but also the interpretation, we would see the book of Acts explode in our midst with prophecies, with direction, with divine strategies that would send the enemy into full retreat. But there's more. Something so sacred it brings me to tears as I share it. Jesus showed me that when we speak in tongues publicly and then interpret, we are literally building a bridge between heaven and earth. The tongues ascend as incense before the throne and the interpretation descends as fire from the altar. This is why Paul said prophecy edifies the church because it brings heaven's perspective into earth's reality. The hour is too late, the stakes too high for us to continue business as usual. God is calling us to recover this sacred rhythm to speak, to listen, to interpret, to obey. The enemy has fought so hard to keep this truth buried because he knows, how he knows that when the church rediscovers the prophetic power of tongues with interpretation, no gate of hell will be able to stand against us. Are you ready to become part of a company that doesn't just speak mysteries, but unveils them? Because what comes next will show you how to step into this dimension with holy boldness. My dear precious ones, as I come to this final revelation, my hands tremble and my spirit burns within me. For what Jesus showed me next carries both a solemn warning and the most glorious invitation. The Lord took my face in his hands, and with eyes full of fire and mercy, he spoke words that echoed through eternity. Tell my people the time for playing church is over. The hour is too late for counterfeit gifts and empty performances. I am calling my bride to walk in the authentic power of my Spirit. I was shown a great sifting coming to the church. A divine separation between those who use spiritual gifts as religious ornaments and those who wield them as weapons of war. The Lord showed me gatherings where the gifts operated in pure power, where tongues erupted like volcanic praise, where interpretations cut straight to the heart, where demons fled at the sound of heaven's language. But then he turned my gaze to other assemblies, places where the gifts were either feared or faked, where form had replaced fire, where people cared more about being seen as spiritual than being surrendered to the Spirit. And then Jesus spoke words that shook me to my core. Many stand in pulpits giving false demonstrations. Many in pews mimic what they've heard others do. But I look at the heart. I know who draws from my spirit and who draws from the flesh. Beloved, We've created entire theologies to explain away our powerlessness when what we really need is repentance. We've manufactured experiences when what God demands is authenticity. The Lord showed me that in these last days, there will be two unmistakable signs of genuine tongues, fire and fruit. The fire of God's presence that purifies even as it empowers, and the fruit of transformed lives that proves the gift's authenticity. No more will it be enough to simply speak in tongues. We must become living proof of what those tongues accomplish. When we pray in the Spirit, strongholds should crumble, captives should be freed, and Christ should be magnified. And Jesus opened the book of Acts before my spiritual eyes and said, "This is the standard, not your denominational traditions, not your comfortable routines." When my early church spoke in tongues, cities were shaken. Sinners fell under conviction and my gospel spread like wildfire. Why have you settled for less? Oh, how we've domesticated what God intended to be dynamite. We've turned Pentecost into a doctrine to debate rather than a power to demonstrate. But here is the glorious hope. Jesus didn't show me these things to condemn, but to compel. He's issuing an urgent invitation to return to the purity and power of the early church. He's calling us to repent of all fakery and fear. Whether we've pretended or prohibited both us in, seek the genuine gift, not for show, but for surrender, not for pride, but for His presence. Use it as He intended, in warfare, in worship, in witness, until His kingdom comes. The Lord then gave me a vision of what's coming. A company of believers who will walk in such authentic power that their very speech will carry heavenly weight. When they pray in tongues, hospitals will empty. When they interpret, governments will tremble. When they prophesy, entire regions will turn to Christ. This isn't hyperbole. This is our inheritance. But the time for deciding is now. Jesus showed me two paths before the church, one where we continue in half-heartedness and see increasing deception, and another where we embrace full surrender and see unprecedented glory. The choice is ours. As I came back from that heavenly encounter, one phrase burned in my spirit. The same words John the Baptist cried. The same plea Jesus echoed, the same call that rings through eternity, bear fruit worthy of repentance, Matthew 3:8, for the King is coming and He's looking for a church armed with the real, the raw, the authentic power of His Spirit.
14: Created for work. This is Ken Ham, a missionary to our evolutionized culture and even the church. Work is hard, tiring, and often it's anything but enjoyable. But did you know we were created by God for work? In Genesis, we read that God created Adam and Eve in His image and gave them dominion over the earth. This implies they were to take care of the creation entrusted to them. And God specifically tasked Adam with the job of tending and keeping the Garden of Eden. Work isn't a bad thing. When we work, create, and design things, we're copying our Creator who made the universe and sustains it. So while work may not always feel good, we were designed for it. But why is it so hard? That's tomorrow.
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16: Chapter 3. In those days came John the Baptist preaching in the wilderness of Judea and saying, "Repent ye, for the kingdom of heaven is at hand." For this is he that was spoken of by the prophet Esaias, saying, "The voice of one crying in the wilderness, prepare ye the way of the Lord, make his paths straight." And the same John had his raiment of camel's hair, and a leathern girdle about his loins, and his meat was locusts and wild honey. Then went out to him Jerusalem and all Judea and all the region round about Jordan, and were baptized of him in Jordan, confessing their sins. But when he saw many of the Pharisees and Sadducees come to his baptism, he said unto them, "O generation of vipers, who hath warned you to flee from the wrath to come? Bring forth therefore fruits meet for repentance, and think not to say within yourselves, We have Abraham to our father. For I say unto you, that God is able of these stones to raise up children unto Abraham. And now also the axe is laid unto the root of the trees. Therefore every tree which bringeth not forth good fruit is hewn down and cast into the fire. I indeed baptize you with water unto repentance, but he that cometh after me is mightier than I, whose shoes I am not worthy to bear.
17: He shall baptize you with the Holy Ghost and with fire, whose fan is in his hand, and he will thoroughly purge his floor and gather his wheat into the garner, but he will burn up the chaff with unquenchable fire. Then cometh Jesus from Galilee to Jordan unto John to be baptized of him. But John forbade him, saying, I have need to be baptized of thee, and comest thou to me? And Jesus answering said unto him, Suffer it to be so now, for thus it becometh us to fulfill all righteousness. Then he suffered him. And Jesus, when he was baptized, went up straightway out of the water, and lo, the heavens were opened unto him. And he saw the Spirit of God descending like a dove and lighting upon him. And lo, a voice from heaven, saying, This is my beloved Son, in whom I am well pleased. Psalm 11. In the Lord put I my trust. How say ye to my soul, Flee as a bird to your mountain, for lo, the wicked bend their bow. They make ready their arrow upon the string, that they may privily shoot at the upright in heart. If the foundations be destroyed, what can the righteous do? The Lord is in his holy temple. The Lord's throne is in heaven. His eyes behold, his eyelids try the children of men. The Lord trieth the righteous, but the wicked and him that loveth violence his soul hateth. Upon the wicked he shall rain snares, fire, and brimstone, and an horrible tempest. This shall be the portion of their cup. For the righteous Lord loveth righteousness. His countenance doth behold the upright.
16: Chapter 18. After these things, Paul departed from Athens and came to Corinth, and found a certain Jew named Aquila, born in Pontus, lately come from Italy with his wife Priscilla, because that Claudius had commanded all Jews to depart from Rome, and came unto them. And because he was of the same craft, he abode with them and wrought, for by their occupation they were tent makers. And he reasoned in the synagogue every Sabbath, and persuaded the Jews and the Greeks. And when Silas and Timotheus were come from Macedonia, Paul was pressed in the spirit and testified to the Jews that Jesus was Christ. And when they opposed themselves and blasphemed, he shook his raiment and said unto them, Your blood be upon your own heads. I am clean. From henceforth I will go unto the Gentiles. And he departed thence and entered into a certain man's house named Justus, one that worshipped God, whose house joined hard to the synagogue. And Crispus, the chief ruler of the synagogue, believed on the Lord with all his house, and many of the Corinthians, hearing, believed and were baptized. Then spake the Lord to Paul in the night by a vision, Be not afraid, but speak, and hold not thy peace. For I am with thee, and no man shall set on thee to hurt thee, for I have much people in this city. And he continued there a year and 6 months, teaching the word of God among them. And when Gallio was the deputy of Achaia, the Jews made insurrection with one accord against Paul, and brought him to the judgment seat, saying, This fellow persuadeth men to worship God contrary to the law. And when Paul was now about to open his mouth, Gallio said unto the Jews, If it were a matter of wrong or wicked lewdness, O ye Jews, reason would that I should bear with you. But if it be a question of words and names and of your law, look ye to it, for I will be no judge of such matters. And he drave them from the judgment seat. Then all the Greeks took Sosthenes, the chief ruler of the synagogue, and beat him before the judgment seat. And Gallio cared for none of those things. And Paul, after this, tarried there yet a good while, and then took his leave of the brethren, and sailed thence into Syria, and with him Priscilla and Aquila, having shorn his head in Cenchrea, for he had a vow. And he came to Ephesus, and left them there. But he himself entered into the synagogue, and reasoned with the Jews. When they desired him to tarry longer time with them, he consented not, but bade them farewell, saying, I must by all means keep this feast that cometh in Jerusalem, but I will return again unto you if God will. And he sailed from Ephesus. And when he had landed at Caesarea, and gone up and saluted the church, he went down to Antioch. And after he had spent some time there, he departed and went over all the country of Galatia and Phrygia in order, strengthening all the disciples. And a certain Jew named Apollos, born at Alexandria,
18: an eloquent man and mighty in the Scriptures, came to Ephesus. This man was instructed in the way of the Lord, and being fervent in the Spirit, he spake and taught diligently the things of the Lord, knowing only the baptism of John. And he began to speak boldly in the synagogue, whom, when Aquila and Priscilla had heard, they took him unto them, and expounded unto him the way of God more perfectly. And when he was disposed to pass into Achaia, the brethren wrote, exhorting the disciples to receive him, who, when he was come, helped them much which had believed through grace. For he mightily convinced the Jews, and that publicly, showing by the Scriptures that Jesus was Christ.
19: Chapter 4. I charge thee therefore before God and the Lord Jesus Christ, who shall judge the quick and the dead at his appearing and his kingdom, preach the word. Be instant, in season, out of season. Reprove, rebuke, exhort with all long-suffering and doctrine. For the time will come when they will not endure sound doctrine, but after their own lusts shall they heap to themselves teachers, having itching ears. And they shall turn away their ears from the truth, and shall be turned unto fables. But watch thou in all things, endure afflictions, do the work of an evangelist.
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20: The first word disgrace or reproach or shame is the Hebrew herpa. The word herpa is from the root word meaning to blaspheme, to defy, to reproach, as if to say that this is a place of blasphemy, of defiance. And it must be, for at the end, evil will never repent. This is why there's a hell.
21: Evil will never repent. Stated another way, the question is, can Satan and the fallen angels ever repent and have salvation? The Bible never indicates that there is a possibility for salvation for Satan or the demons. Why? We do know that Satan has been completely given over to evil. Let's not forget that he was given so much as chief cherub with power to rule over all the angelic world, but that was not enough for him. In spite of all that evidence of God's good, he, along with one-third of the angels, chose another direction. Some people question why Satan or the angels cannot have any hope of redemption. Well, when God became incarnate, he did so to take on the sins of mankind and offer redemption. But scriptures never speak about God taking on angelic form to provide atonement for the angels. We also know that man was made in God's image and in his likeness. So perhaps for that reason, there is redemption offered to man. But angels were not created in the image of God. The scriptures say that Satan will be cast into the eternal fire, prepared for the devil and his angels. Because of that prophecy, we know where their future lies. Prophecy tells us there is no provision for repentance. Now some ask, should we pray for Satan or his demons to repent? The Bible answers that by saying that we should not pray for Satan, but that we might be delivered from the wicked and evil men. Another point to consider is that angels might not even have the capacity to repent. We were not there at their creation. We don't know what God told them. We don't know the essence of their nature or their thinking. What do we do with all of this? As Abraham said, should not God, the judge of all the earth, do what is right? Let's therefore be satisfied that he has done his all out, his best, his most for each human being, and that they turn from evil, repent, and have everlasting life. Let's be satisfied even with all that we don't know. God has given us enough to know and find peace with that. Welcome to Shalom Ariel, and welcome to our continuing study in the book of Daniel with Messianic leader Jacques Isaac Abizo. Be blessed as you listen in, and Shalom.
20: To believe that all Jews will be saved goes head on against the teaching of the scriptures and the heart of God. It goes against, and especially what Daniel says in the next verse, where he divides Israel into two camps. Now, pay attention what these camps are. This is when we come to a very, very deep passage in the scriptures. Verse 2. And many of those who sleep in the dust of the earth shall awake, some to everlasting life, some to shame and everlasting contempt. This is the word of God. Let us pay close attention to what Daniel is saying here. He says, actually, that those who are saved are going where? Everlasting life. And the others are going to everlasting shame, everlasting contempt. This is new, by the way. This is new in the Hebrew scriptures. This is one powerful verse, and only one in the Hebrew scriptures, which for the first time clearly speaks of a double resurrection and divide the people of Israel into two sides. One everlasting, heaven. And that, by the way, that's the first time that's mentioned in the scriptures, right? And the other to everlasting shame and contempt. Again, this is new in the Hebrew scriptures, because before this, the journey was different. The blessing was a land flowing with milk and honey. Here, Daniel presents another level of blessing, heaven, heaven. Daniel bridges for us the Hebrew scriptures to the New Testament. He prepares the believers to meet their Savior, for with Yeshua, our citizenship is in heaven, not on earth. All of this must have been so new to Daniel, by the way. Daniel the man. We remember that at the beginning of chapter 9, he prayed on behalf of Israel, for he understood that the end of the diaspora, Babylonian diaspora, had come. He surely thought that the messianic times had arrived and the Jews were to be brought to their promised land. But by the time of chapter 12, he goes beyond the land, beyond the earthly Jerusalem to the new Jerusalem, as heaven is called, the new Jerusalem. This is new material we're looking at today. And see that Daniel also speaks of the other alternative we commonly call hell. Yeah, not a nice word, but the Bible speaks about it. The second set of words, everlasting shame and contempt, are among the hardest in the scriptures, even harder than the previous ones. All of this begs the question, if you don't know Yeshua, on which of the sides are you going? This is the word of God. This is a prophet of God who speaks in Daniel. While this speaks of Israel, the New Testament is filled with the same teaching. Yeshua spoke so much about hell and about heaven. Where then are you going? This, I want to tell you, may be the most important question an individual would need to answer today. Let's look at the words a little more closely. They reveal something in there. For heaven, we have only one word, or two set of words. Haye Olam, right? The first and only time again in the scriptures, that is everlasting life. However, see how he describes the other side. Well, there's only one, if you want, for heaven. There are two strong ones for hell, disgrace and contempt. The first word, disgrace or reproach or shame, is the Hebrew herpa, right? I believe describes the reaction of the people there. The word herpa is from the root word meaning to blaspheme, to defy, to reproach, as if to say that this is a place of blasphemy, of defiance. And it must be, for at the end, evil will never repent. This is why there's a hell. For in the lowest part of this place, there's no remorse, but casting blames on others. And the other word, contempt and abhorrence, is what it really is. In Hebrew, diron, it means an aversion, a loathing, something God cannot even come close to. This last word is found actually in one more passage in the scriptures, as if again to call our attention. You find it only in two passages. And the other passage is the one that actually speaks of hell and that Jesus himself quotes. Isaiah 66:24, the last book of Isaiah. And they shall go forth and look upon the corpses of the men who have transgressed against me. For their worms does not die, and their fire is not quenched. They shall be an abhorrence to all flesh. The word abhorrence that is the same found in Daniel. And only in these two passages in the Hebrew scriptures, and both speaks of the place which exists, which is called hell. And Jesus, you know, quotes Isaiah three times in the Gospel of Mark. He says, and if your eye causes you to sin, plug it out. It is better for you to enter the kingdom of God with one eye rather than having two eyes and what? Cast into hellfire. This is what he says. For where their worms does not die and the fire is not quenched, citing Isaiah 66:24. He interprets this verse as Daniel is referring to hellfire. Do you believe there's such a place? That's a question I ask believers. Do you really believe there's such a place? And don't blame God. He does not delight in these things. He does not delight in judgment. He said it so many times. Do I have any pleasure, he says in Ezekiel, at all? Do I have any pleasure at all that the wicked should die? He says no. It hurts him so much that he sent his only begotten son to die on the Tav, on the cross. He couldn't have done more than this. Hell is not his choice. It's man's choice. Each individual decides his or her destiny, eternal destiny, by accepting Yeshua or rejecting Yeshua. This is what it comes up to. But man's religion, by the way, does not help in realizing the seriousness of what the scripture says about the end. It is one doctrine that has been set aside, not believed anymore, for it truly disturbs the people. Most denominations in Christianity deny, flatly deny, that there will be a hell. Of course, the Mormons, the JW, the Seventh-day Adventists, flatly deny it. Catholicism and Judaism amend it by adding the idea of purgatory.

0: And there's something new I heard these past few years, you know, especially in Jewish milieu. By the way, it's not really new. It's an old lie that resurfaces, you know, dressed differently. It's called Gigul Neshamot. Gigul means a circle, and Neshamot means the souls. A circle or journey of the soul, which is another form of reincarnation, right? Transmigration. Okay, this is new, by the way. It teaches that the soul passes into the region of the dead and then sent back into this world to inhabit some, maybe a man or an animal, right? This teaching is found in the Kabbalah and is so foreign to the scriptures. And they are so adamant and strong in fighting the idea of hell. You know, someone said, and rightly so, he says, those interested in proving that there's no hell generally have a personal reason for doing so, right? The Bible's position is summed up in one great passage. Hebrews 9:27, for it is appointed to men to die only once, and after that, the judgment, right? It's now that we make this decision, not later. It would be too late. This is it. Don't bet your life on false prophets, right? And false religion, but on the living word of God, which is clear, very clear, when it comes to heaven and hell. See, Bible truth do not stand on one's belief, right? It is not because one or the majority of people do not believe that it does not exist, okay? Especially when Jesus spoke so much about hell. You know, he spoke more about hell than he spoke about heaven. You know, there's one story, one which I often remember and made an impact in my heart about this subject of hell. I read it from A.J. Ironside, who also said that it impacted his life. I said it before, I want to say it again. It was in the early days of the history of the U.S. when pioneers were making their way across one of the central states to reach the Pacific coasts. They traveled in covered wagons, drawn by horses and oxes. It was a very slow journey. One day they were horrified to notice a long line of smoke in the west stretching for kilometers across the prairies, and it was evident that it was a fire, devouring dry grass so rapidly and coming towards them. There was no way to escape it. It was coming too fast. But one man understood what to do. See what he did. He gave the command to set fire on the grass which actually surrounded them. They made a huge circle where the grass was already burnt, and so they went in after it burnt and they waited. One child asked, "Are you sure we're not going to be burnt?" The leader replied, "My child, the flames cannot reach us here, for we are standing where the fire has been." Do you understand? This is a picture of the believer today who is safe in Yeshua because he was burned for us. He was killed for us. No fire can reach us because we believe in him. Okay, he is the way out of hell, out of everlasting shame and contempt, as Daniel puts it. For what? There is no condemnation for those who are in Yeshua Mashiach, right? For he who believes in him is not condemned, right? John 3:18. Never. This is the way to everlasting life. And there is there much more for the believer, much more. See how the text takes a sharp turn at this point to encourage the believer and encourage those who do not know Yeshua to consider eternal life. Look at verse 3. Those who are wise shall shine like the brightness of the firmament, and those who turn many to righteousness like the stars forever and ever. Now, again, this must be actually among the most encouraging verse we have in the Bible. See, God will always bring a touch of grace and so generously. Okay. Here he tells us about the future condition of those who work for God, those overcomers who do not lose faith in time of trials, and see how the Spirit describes the nature of their rewards. It is here related to light, to reflecting light. And it seems that the more the reward, the more light to reflect. Okay? How do you understand that? How can we understand that?
1: Don't go away. We'll be right back with the second half of our program coming up just after this message. As we wind up for the second part of our program today, we would like to remind our listeners how blessed and privileged we feel to be part of your radio day. We pray that the messages you hear will instruct you, edify you, and encourage you to love the Lord more and follow Him into obedience in even greater ways. We are all changed by the challenges and transformed by the trials of life, and as we walk them together,

0: together, we keep looking up to Him who is mighty to break down the walls of Jericho that stand before us and to hand over to us the spiritual victories in life. Yeshua has broken down the greatest barrier, the greatest wall that has separated us from God the Father. Thank you, listeners, for joining us in prayer and in financial support for this ministry. If you have it on your heart to give to this ministry, then you can by logging on to our congregation website at BethAriel.ca. And if God leads you to contribute from the treasures that God has blessed you with for the continuation of this radio ministry. Shalom, shalom, as we begin part two of today's program.
1: Here he tells us about the future condition of those who work for God, those overcomers who do not lose faith in time of trials, and see how the Spirit describes the nature of their rewards. It is here related to light, to reflecting light. And it seems that the more the reward, the more light to reflect. How can we understand that?
2: The book of Daniel teaches us that we, the believer, will not only shine like stars, but that through that shining, we will direct others unto righteousness. Of course, there is a stipulation to being able to shine: get wisdom. What might that mean? Stay close to God. Read, pray, study, meditate on His word, and apply the godly principles to your heart. While we know that we can't make anyone righteous, only the Messiah can do that, we can certainly direct or lead people to righteous living by teaching and by instructing people in the will of God, relying on His grace. It's a beautiful thing to consider that these stars which we see shining in the night sky reflect the presence of the righteous, like a canopy over the world. And what a great prophecy we have in verses 1 through 3 of Daniel 12. Just after telling the Jewish people that they would go through great anguish, Jacob's trouble, a trouble that they had never seen before, it then speaks of them shining like stars, as if to reward those who have walked through so much tribulation. It stands to reason that the more challenges they walk through, the more they will shine. Yeshua shines as the ultimate carrier of anguish, and those of us who are willing to spare our earthly things for those things which are waiting for us in heaven, they shall receive their just reward. Our thoughts immediately go to the 144,000 witnesses, the evangelists, who will direct many to the Lord during this period of time. Yes, and once in heaven, we will eat of the tree of life, and we will have given to us the hidden manna and the morning star, which is Yeshua Himself. And we will be sitting on thrones with Yeshua. Is it any wonder why, then, the night sky is so beautiful? It's a reflection of our joy in heaven. Welcome to Shalom Ariel, and welcome to our continuing study in the book of Daniel with Messianic leader Jacques Isaac Gabizon. Be blessed as you listen in, and Shalom.
1: If the level of reward translates in reflecting light, it must be the light emanating from God. We learn from the letters of John that God is light, right? That is not an attribute, but more than that, this is His nature, light, pure and perfect light with no darkness at all. And so it seems that the more the reward, the closer we'll be to God, and the more we'll reflect His light. This is, by the way, the highest reward ever, to be closer and closer to our Creator. Yeshua taught the same thing in Matthew 13. 43 says, then the righteous, by the way, this is at the end of the parable of the wheat and the tares. And he says, you know, the righteous will shine forth as the sun in the kingdom of their Father. He who hears, he says, let him hear, take this, take it in. This is what the rewards must be about in heaven, being closer to our Creator. So it's worth it. It is worth producing fruits for God. And of course, not all believers will shine the same intensity. We know that those who overcome through prayer, fellowship, obedience to the law of Messiah will be given more rewards. Paul speaks about this in the chapter of the resurrection. I'll just read you a part, 1 Corinthians 15, 41, 42. He says, but there is one glory of the sun and another glory of the moon, another glory of the stars. For one star differs from another star in glory. So also in the resurrection of the dead, the body is sown in corruption, it is raised in incorruption. See that it is now, as it is by the way, because it is now that we build our eternal future like a young student who prepares himself or herself for a career. So the believer is also in a school which shapes and prepares his characters and prepares his eternal future. See how important are the things that we do here on earth? Every single thing. God looks. Everything is recorded, I believe. And see how Daniel described these workers for God. He first called them wise. It says, for those who are wise shall shine like the brightness of the firmament. What does it mean to be wise? What is it? The Hebrew sakal, as one lexicon put it, this word relates to intelligent knowledge of the reason, right? Like we are created in the image of God, okay? So it speaks of those who think and read the scriptures for themselves and allow the Spirit to guide them. It speaks of those who adapt to circumstances and change when we need to, with the aim always to glorify the Lord. Have you ever, by the way, read the biography of Paul? I love Paul. It's mantled with wisdom, complete wisdom. Wherever he went, he spoke according to what the people knew, what they believed, their needs he knew already, their problems he must have studied them before. Before he went anywhere, he must have complemented his prayers with the study of the people. He wrote in 1 Corinthians 9, he says, and to the Jews, I became a Jew, that I might win Jews. To those who are under the law, as under the law, probably he followed them even at the temple, remember, right? That I might win those who are under the law. To those without the law, as without the law. To the weak, I became weak, that I might win the weak. I have become all things, he says, to all men, that I might be, that by all means I can save some. This is what he says. This is actually a good illustration of what Daniel says. That is a great example of wisdom. He was like his Savior, not offensive, but always loving, always giving, right? And now, see the second part of Daniel's statement about believers in verse 3. He says, and those who turn many to righteousness, they will shine like the stars forever and ever. This, I want to tell you, is very profound. How does one turn another to righteousness? This is not our work, by the way. This is God's work. You can do that. You can do that. But here, it seems that God is calling us as partners with him to spread the good news of salvation. Okay? Well, the greatest miracle, as far as I'm concerned on this earth, is when somebody comes to a saving knowledge of Yeshua. That's the greatest miracle, right? It's okay, the sea can open up, the sun can stop. Not as great as when it says, Yeshua, you're my Savior. And this verse has a direct relation with Isaiah 53. There we are told that it is Yeshua and only him who can turn the people to righteousness. By the way, this is the only place where it says how a man can become righteous. It is in Isaiah 53:11. The literal reading of this verse is, and he shall see the labor of his soul and be satisfied knowing that by my righteous servant, many shall be made righteous. My tzaddik will make others tzaddik, for he shall bear their iniquity. This, again, is the only place in the Bible where we're told that one man makes the other righteous. One of the best investments a believer can make is in the things that are eternal, and especially the things that God cherished most. What? The souls of man. The souls of man. I want to read you something that someone wrote. David Brainerd, maybe you read about, you heard about him. It was in the early 1700s. He was a missionary to the Native Americans. And he was very fruitful. But I'll tell you why he was fruitful. See what he says. He wrote, he says, I care not where or how I lived or what hardships I went through so that I could but gain souls for Yeshua, for Jesus. While I was asleep, I dreamt of these things. And when I awoke, the first thing I thought of was this great work. All my desire was for the conversion of these people. And all my hope was in God. You know, this didn't come just like that. I think the Lord gave him. God gave this man such a love for the people he went to preach and proclaim that he became very successful. We should pray for this. We should pray for this anointing of the Holy Spirit so that we can go and preach that word. Next, we will look at the rest of the chapter and look deeper, actually, into the resurrection. And the rest of this chapter, by the way, is filled with so much information, and God willing, we'll make a brief review also looking at the man Daniel. What made him so special, by the way? I would like to close with the idea of rewards again. I want to read verse 3. Beautiful verse. Those who are wise shall shine like the brightness of the firmament, and those who turn many to righteousness like the stars forever and ever. Our reward is really the glory of the Lord. It is to mirror his goodness and love and to reproduce, that is, as best and as far as we can, his attributes, so that people would want to meet him. They would want to know him. And Yeshua, by the way, he went even further to describe for us what it means to shine like the brightness of the firmament, to shine like the stars. What does that imply? Okay, maybe people think of a nice house, nice car. Maybe he'll include this all there, right? But to his address to the churches in Revelation chapter 2 and 3, he gave some powerful, powerful promises, which actually he kept for us in heaven. Let me enumerate just a couple of them, because I want to encourage you today, to encourage you to know what you have in heaven, and I want to encourage you also to share what the Word of God says. And so to those believers in Ephesus, the first church, he promised them that we, together with them, will eat of the tree of life. Do you remember the tree of life in Genesis? Adam and Eve could not have it at first because they have fallen into sin. But once we reach paradise, heaven, we would have reached sinlessness because of what Yeshua has done for us. And so what he's offering actually is immortality. Immortality, everlasting life. Lehai Olam, as Daniel puts it. The greatest rewards. But then he promised that he will give us what? The hidden manna. What is the hidden manna? That's him. Jesus, in John 6:58, he says, "This is the bread which come down from heaven, not as your father ate the manna, who are dead." Because he is the manna who gives us everlasting life. The manna is hidden, but not, it's not secret. It is hidden to those who do not want to see him. But very clear to those who have a humble and contrite heart and understand the need of God. And listen, listen to what he further gives us. He says, "I will give you the morning star." What is the morning star? That's Jesus also. It's Jesus. It says in Revelation, Jesus, he says, "I am the root and the offspring of David and the bright and morning star." You know, there's a way we have not yet experienced Jesus, Yeshua. The enjoyment of the manna and the morning star are there to tell us that we'll get to know him even more, and the best is yet to come, right? Then listen to the last one. Now, the last one I frankly cannot comprehend. He says, "I will grant you, believers, to sit with me on my throne." Okay, that's too much already, right? Isn't it? Okay, it's one gift over another, and at the end we may say that it is indeed too much. But our God is so generous, so generous. To sit with him on his throne is the zenith, like, of exaltation. This is amazing, okay? More than that, what can we say, really? Thank you, Lord, right? Let's bow our head in prayer. And so blessed are you, O Lord, our God, King of the universe, by your word that we've just read this morning, you sanctify us. And through your infinite love and kindness, you take great delight in us and give us your Spirit. We are today so grateful that you gave your Son for us and gave way, way beyond what we deserve, everlasting life, and with white robes and white stone and partaking of you. You know, we read of the manna, the morning star. You said you made us pillars in your heavenly temple, and you made us to sit on your throne. This is beyond our comprehension. Blessed are you, O Lord our God, our Father, for there's no one like you. And now, Lord, bless our heart. Cleanse us from any wrong things in our heart, wrong motives, wrong thoughts. Put away our sadness, our problems, and make us free so that we can reflect your glory already right here. And to the congregation, the Lord bless you and keep you. The Lord make his face shine upon you and be gracious to you. The Lord lift up his countenance upon you and give you peace. Amen, amen. And so may the Lord bless you all.
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4: Hi, I'm Pastor Keith Manley with today's Reflection of Grace. Do you ever feel unnoticed? Like no one really sees you or understands you? Maybe you feel like just another face in the crowd. I want you to listen today to this powerful truth found in Isaiah 43, verse 1. God says this, "Fear not, for I have redeemed you. I have called you by name. You are mine." You see, my friend, God doesn't just see you. He knows you personally. He knows your struggles, your dreams, and even your fears. He calls you by name because you belong to Him. Think about how special it feels when someone remembers your name. Now imagine, the Creator of the universe knows not only your name, but every detail about your life. So if you're feeling forgotten today, remember God sees you, He loves you, and He knows you by name. And that's today's Reflection of Grace.

0: 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And so we take a faith perspective on everything in the culture. 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And then if you've missed any programs recently, you can pick those up at wallbuilders.show. Rick Green here with David Barton and Tim Barton. Later in the program, Craig Seibert will be joining us. He's one of our Constitution coaches, been following Wall Builders for decades, and has some really cool tools that just came out for the 250th. So we'll be talking to him about some of those. David and Tim, of course, 250th has just become everything we hoped it would be, really. I mean, it's so many people are paying attention to it, so much great content. All the stuff coming out of the White House, PragerU, American Journey Experience. There's so many people involved, Moms for Liberty. I think, David, you were even at a Moms for Liberty event this weekend, I think, again. So there's just a lot of cool stuff happening.
1: As cool as right, bro. That's the first time I've ever spoken off the deck of an aircraft carrier, a World War II aircraft carrier. It was awesome. It's the longest-serving aircraft carrier we've had in naval history. It's the first aircraft carrier in America that was too big to go through the Panama Canal. But they had this thing. It's named after the Battle of Midway, or after Midway. There were two battles at Midway. The same day that the Japanese hit Pearl Harbor, they also hit the Philippines, and they hit Midway. They were unable to take Midway that day. They came back 6 months later. We had this massive battle, and without that win, it would have been a much longer war. But it's just it's a great ship. It came out at the end of World War II, but it went through Korea, it went through Vietnam, it went through Desert Storm. It was just awesome to be on that ship and do a 250 event. And then to have fireworks off the tail of the ship, launching all these massive firework cannons, lighting up the whole city of San Diego. It was awesome, brother.
0: And Tim, you were out and about this weekend, this past weekend as well. I know you were with Victor Marks, and I appreciate that he was willing to put you in a headlock after I sent him the text. What I didn't expect was for you to reverse it so quickly, because I got both pictures. You in a headlock with him, and then you had him down. So
2: it was really funny. We were eating dinner in a green room beside each other, and we were just talking for a little bit. And I had said, "Hey, Rick Green, said to tell you hi, to be dangerous." And he looked down at his phone and was like, "Oh, okay, hang on just a second." And he walked over, gave his phone to somebody. He's like, "Hey, take this picture." And I'm like, "Okay." And he puts me in a headlock. And I know enough that, this is not the guy you really want to fight with. And so I'm like, I'm just going to sit here and take it. And I was like, "Hey, this is fun." And he's like, "All right, wait. But now let me get in front and you put me in a headlock." And I, because I know he sent you the picture, I am just dumb cheese grinning, thumbs up almost kind of, because I know how ridiculous this is in real life. But he's like, "I'm going to send this to Rick so he can see that, you choked me and I choked you." And I was like, this is just so funny. But yes,
0: weekend, man. The Green family chat was alive with pictures of you and Victor. It was cool.
2: It was so
0: fun. Where were
2: y'all? But so it was at Seth Gruber's event, The Last Stand, which he has a new film out.
0: Yeah.
2: Really, really well done. Showing essentially that in the history of Christendom, every time that Christians have followed the Bible, every time the church has stood up, good, truth, morality, righteousness has prevailed, been exalted, has made a difference in culture. And every time the church has been silent, when the church has failed to lead, the world gladly led, and it caused so many problems and heartache, et cetera. And so the challenge is that this could, for America, this could be our last stand. If the church doesn't stand up now, there might not be an America left to stand. And so it's challenging the church to stand, which is kind of along the themes that we've talked about many times with some of the thoughts of a revival or great awakening that we might be in now, another great awakening. All of that to say, it was super fun getting to hang out with a lot of friends. And then I took a red eye Saturday night to fly to Washington, D.C. to be with our friends, Yaku Buyans and Landon Schott and Nate Schatzline and so many friends at Mercy Culture. They were finishing up a weekend. So this is stuff. And you, by the way, were in D.C. We more or less passed en route. You were back to Texas. I was flying this direction. We've talked about it before, but God has opened so many cool doors. God is doing so many great things right now. And I want to keep reiterating that, because I think a lot of people maybe see some of the problems in the culture and the drama And if you are locked into social media and you are seeing more drama than you are positive, I would encourage you to turn your social media off, put your phone down for a while, because God is doing so many cool things right now in this nation. And there's a lot of reason to celebrate, which actually part of our even interview today is part of what people are doing to help celebrate and remind people of what America is really all about.
0: It's going to be great. Craig Seibert with us when we come back from the break. Stay with us, folks. 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
3: This is Tim Barton from Wallbuilders with another moment from American history. As the American War for Independence began, the president of Yale was the Reverend Naphtali Daggett. When New Haven, the home of Yale, came under attack, about 100 citizens rushed out to meet the British. The Reverend Daggett galloped by them on horseback, his clerical robes flowing behind him in the wind, and he took up a solitary position atop a hill. The 2,500 British soon put the townsfolk to flight, but the Reverend Daggett continued to stand alone, firing down on the advancing troops. A British officer confronted him. "What are you doing there, you old fool? If I let you go, will you ever fire again on the troops of His Majesty?" "Nothing more likely," was the preacher's reply. America's early pastors personally confronted danger and courageously led their communities. For more information on Pastor Daggett and other colonial patriots, go to wallbuilders.com.
0: Welcome back to The Wallbuilder Show. Thanks for staying with us. Craig Seibert is with us. Great Constitution coach. Man, you probably put, I bet you put thousands of people through Constitution classes, biblical citizenship. Just a great patriot, and love how you teach, man. Thanks for coming on today.
4: Well, you're welcome, and thank you for the tools to get it done, Rick. We're making a difference in the Southeast, and I know there's coaches like us all across the country advancing the cause.
0: Well, and now, speaking of tools, you've got some great new tools out for the 250th. Great time to do that, and then, of course, always trying to give people a way to, you know, walk through the Founding Fathers and the documents and all those things, and people are listening like never before. This is a great opportunity to put these things in front of them and then give them some action steps on things to do with it. So you've got a great package of tools that just came out just a few weeks ago, God's Providence in the Affairs of Men and Nations, celebrating the 250th anniversary. It's just, I just think your timing's perfect, bro. And you've been in the trenches for, you know, well over a decade teaching these things. And now to put this out in the 250th, just wanted to highlight it and let people know about it. So kind of walk us through, man, how you ended up creating these specific tools for the 250th.
4: Yeah, so you and I both go back to David Barton and cassette tapes.
0: That's right.
4: So David and then Bill Fetter, your friend and my friend, have been early pioneers on this, so I've learned a lot. And as you're aware, some of the sermons from American history have been published over the years, and I've got some of those books. Obviously, Wallbuilders has a lot of these sermons on their website. And what I began to think about is I just wanted to master some of these more. And some of these sermons can be kind of long paragraphs, dense text. And so I began this personal journey of getting some of these sermons from archives and other places and kind of bullet pointing them, formatting them, just so I could master and understand them a little better. And so what that ended up resulting in is selecting about 7 sermons that actually are in a resource called Courageous Pastors, 7 Sermons of Spiritual Firepower that Ignited and Sustained the American Revolution. And these 7 sermons kind of jumped out at me to kind of celebrate during this 250 period and then produce them in maybe a more accessible format that pastors today could see what pastors 250 years ago were saying. And they might pick up that mantle again and feel courageous to preach on these topics again.
0: And in fact, that's one of the titles. You've got Courageous Pastors, 7 Sermons of Spiritual Firepower that Ignited and Sustained the American Revolution. I love the title in and of itself, you know, and I forget that Bishop Galloway quote we use all the time, but it's something to the effect of God didn't need men, you know, that were, shaken by the wind, but hardy men of courage. So yeah, that's what you highlight with those sermons. Who are some of the guys you use in that?
4: Yeah, really terrific, because you and David and Tim have highlighted some of these. But the sermon that John Adams called the morning gun of the American Revolution was preached by Jonathan May. You know his name, and
0: yeah,
4: you know this. What's remarkable is it was preached in 1750 when he was 29 years old.
5: Oh, wow.
4: And 10 years before the American Revolution, the Declaration of Independence. And so, just like John Wise, they were republishing his sermon 25 years later to be some spiritual fuel for the American Revolution. And
5: And Adam said the morning gun. I love that.
4: Yeah. Fired off. And he's teaching on Romans 13, and is the best sermon on Romans 13 that I've heard in generations.
5: Mm.
4: Some other highlights in here you could appreciate. Jacob Duchay, the pastor that prayed at the First Continental Congress. There's two sermons in there by him. One of them's to the militia in Philadelphia. Another's at the Second Continental Congress's day of fasting and prayer. And then Jonas Clark, our Battle of Lexington pastor. I know you've stood at his desk, and I've stood at that desk in Lexington and imagined him preaching on what took place on Lexington Green.
5: Yeah.
4: And then notably, the last two, which ties into this other resource, The Dominion of Providence Over the Passions of Men, kind of how we started this little radio interview, that was preached by John Witherspoon, as you know, signer of the Declaration of Independence, the only pastor to have signed it. And we just celebrated the 250-year anniversary of that sermon just May 17th of this year. You recall this small event taking place in Washington, Rededicate 250?
5: Yeah.
4: People observed that was on the anniversary of Day of Prayer and Fasting. But what was lost in history a little bit is the fact that John Witherspoon preached this remarkable sermon on that day.
5: Mm.
4: And the last sermon in this book is on a reverend named Stoughton, who preached a memorial sermon for Jefferson and Adams' passing on the 50th Jubilee year of the Declaration of Independence. And as you always articulate, both these men passed on the same day, kind of stamping God's providence on American history. So great book to give the path to motivate them and give them to preach these things today.
5: I love that idea too. Just, you know, everybody's listening. I mean, this is a fantastic gift to give to your pastor. And as Craig said, you know, at the top of the interview, it will show them what pastors were doing in the revolutionary period and what the things were that they were speaking on, the fire with which they were speaking, the courage that they had. And of course, that courage is contagious. So that one's called Courageous Pastor, Seven Sermons of Spiritual Firepower.
4: So then this ties into the title that you began the show with, Rick, God's Providence is Over the Affairs of Men and Nations. And I just mentioned John Witherspoon's sermon to that end. And so one of the motivations for this book was to take that sermon specifically, as well as three additional sermons from 250 years ago, where preachers preached on God's providences. And then it made sense to, in this book, include what I called 22 of the most notable providences during the Revolutionary War period.
5: So acts of providence, where God intervened.
4: And this is just in your sweet spot, because you guys talk about this all the time. And David and Tim were an early pioneer on this. You know, bulletproof George Washington, the fortification of Dorchester Heights and the amazing fog and moonlight that allowed them to do that. Squanto coming into the Pilgrims camp, the Great Awakening, the Battle of Lexington, the gunboat Philadelphia. And so there's little two-page articulation of each of these 22 providences, along with four historic sermons on God's providences. And again, just topics that we don't really address in the church today, God providentially acting in the affairs of men.
5: Yeah, love it. And it has life applications for today. So you literally go through, you know, you're saying these things happened then, but hey, look at what this means for us today and what we can do with it.
4: Yeah. And I like this 1828 dictionary. The care and superintendence which God exercised over his creatures. Divine providence is often understood to be God himself. So when they used divine providence in the Declaration of Independence and spoke about it in those days, they were literally talking about God's presence in their midst. Such a cool thought.
5: Mm, man, powerful. You have also, Craig, specific books on different categories of founders and highlighting their faith. So you have one on the faith of the signers, the Declaration, faith of the framers, the Constitution, faith of the presidents. How do you recommend people tackle the information? It's like there's so much good stuff here. Where do you start, and kind of what order do you recommend people go in?
4: Yeah, so the sermon, the highlight of sermons, Courageous Pastors, great gift for pastors, as you said. Providence Over the Affairs of Men and Nations, again, a pastor's gift, a church gift. The three items that you just mentioned, the faith of the signers, the faith of the framers, and the faith of the presidents. You know, David and Tim have done such good work on this, and as you've already noted, they've got a new book coming out on the 56 signers, and so that's so important. But these three books that are a little more slender have one-page biographical sketches on the signers in the case of the Declaration, the framers in the case of the Constitution, and then for the presidents, not every president was a person of faith, but it has biographical sketches in there. And I have an associate in the Southeast named Scott Saunders that conceived of this idea of, could you take 30 days, and in the case of the signers, the month of July, the case of the framers, the month of September, and the case of the presidents during February, and during those 30 days, cobble together a 30-day devotional on the faith of the signers, the framers, and the presidents. And then he took it a step further, and this really ties into the Rebuilding Liberty curriculum, Rick, and the 222, and even with some of Andrea Justice's work and Kelly Shackelford's work with First Liberty. The concept is, let's in our local communities have proclamations of faith, proclamation of faith of the signers, or the proclamation of faith of the framers or the presidents. And so during the month of July or September or February, have youth groups, have trail life groups, have American Heritage Girl groups, study this history, but then go down to their local city council and say, you know, we'd like to sponsor a proclamation for our mayor and our city council to declare these things in our town. And so each of these little resources has a nice little proclamation associated with it, as well as a church strategy that's associated with it.
5: Oh, man, so I love it.
4: So to your question, those items could be kind of just picked up and be used as a little church strategy. So
5: you've thought through really basically almost like, I mean, this is not just an immediate thing. This is over the next year as we really live out the 250th all the way through July 4th, 2027, different ways to use each of these tools and then action items where they can plug in that will make a difference in their communities for decades to come if they go take those actions.
4: Yeah. Hey, and one last item, if we've got a minute.
5: Yeah, go for it, Rick.
4: Yeah, the Documents of Freedom is probably the last resource we'll talk about today. And again, one of the purposes for these is for us to all to advance liberty together, and particularly get in the stream of what Patriot Academy is doing and what First Liberty is doing. You know, as you've had Kelly Shackelford on so many times and talked about First Liberty's victories at the Supreme Court, and now with the Kennedy case giving us so much more freedom in the public's sphere to kind of advance, the original principles of our founding. Andrea Justice specifically has been working on this Foundations of American Law and Government project, which also kind of ties into the Ten Commandments project as far as getting a more public display of either the Ten Commandments or our founding documents. And so there are resources over the years called Documents of Freedom that are out there on the internet that typically would include the Constitution, Declaration of Independence, the Bill of Rights. But I could not find any that tied together the atmosphere that all these documents were produced in. So the last item that would kind of advance our cause that ties nicely into this idea of advancing these documents of freedom in a public way is called Documents of Freedom, the American Way of Life and Liberty. And in that, it includes the full text of things like the Constitution, the Declaration, but it also includes George Washington's farewell address that Thomas Jefferson said was one of the top four things that should be studied to understand American history. It includes the complete Mayflower Compact, the complete George Washington's inaugural address. But also woven in there are such things as a summary of the Great Awakening, a piece on the pulpit of the American Revolution. One of the items I like the most is John Robinson's letter to the Pilgrims and how to get along as they form this new civil body. And one of the main things he highlighted was, don't be offended. Don't take up an offense. And then one last thing on this that's kind of getting elevated to the surface is this whole 1607 project where first landing in Virginia,
5: yeah,
4: Robert Hunt planted a cross and said, we do hereby dedicate this land and ourselves to reach the people within these shores with the gospel of Jesus Christ and raise up godly generations after us. And David and Barton and Glenn Beck and Bill Fetter all spoke in an event at First Landing 2 years ago. So a lot of good stuff here and resources that I hope can help us advance our cause.
5: Man, so good. So good. I you know, it's just a perfect time to do it. And people are looking for more and more resources. And of course, we got a lot of great stuff at Patriot Academy and Wall Builders and all that. But we love highlighting other folks that are doing this. And you've been a great coach for Patriot Academy's Constitution classes. And I'm just glad to see these additional tools out there. I know you've got the ChristianCivicsTraining.org site. Is that where you want to send people to get these resources, or do you want them to go straight to Amazon? What's the best place to get these?
4: Yeah, so I can amplify that for you a little bit. Yeah, so ChristianCivicsTraining.org would be a good place, and it's got a lot of on-demand 3 to 5 minute video training that I often use to complement some of the Patriot Academy teaching I'm doing. They can get them at Amazon. But we actually have created two websites that really highlight what Patriot Academy is doing, plus these resources. And I think you're going to like these. 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
5: Oh, cool. And you've got a countdown on the page, too. Nice.
4: And similarly, DeclarationofIndependence250.org. Some similar content, but again, highlighting what Patriot Academy is doing and highlighting these resources. 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
5: yeah,
4: take a look, see what Patriot Academy is doing, and see what these resources look like.
5: Love it, man. 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Keep up the great work. We'll help get the word out, and let's make the most of this 250th.
4: Ah, thank you, Rick. Keep contending. Love you guys.
5: That was Craig Seibert, folks. You can get the books at Amazon. We'll be back in a moment with David and Tim Barton.
6: 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And there's a tab for scheduling. 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
5: 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Thanks for staying with us. Thanks to Craig Seibert for not only being on the program, but man, taking the ball and running with it. I mean, what a great handoff, guys, to one of the folks that's you know, followed Wall Builders for years, been out there on his own, you know, ginning up people to do classes and teaching the Constitution, then became a Constitution coach and ran with it, put thousands and thousands of people through it, and now has these great materials. We love seeing this. This is good stuff.
1: Yeah, and you know, this is so healthy. This is part of what makes me really hopeful for what Tim was talking about, that God's doing stuff right now. Because when you see it going in regions, I mean, we think about a national great awakening, but national great awakening is really local revivals that happen all over the country. And if you remember the book of Nehemiah where they rebuilt the walls, it's because everybody did their part on their part of the wall. It was not a national huge effort. It was a bunch of local efforts, a bunch of small efforts that made a national movement. And I love what Craig is doing because he's taken and given resources. I mean, all he's been doing, the Constitution coaching, but this is what everybody needs to do. You just take and rebuild what you can in your area, what's right around you. Song of Solomon 8:13 says, hey, your friends listen to your voice, so speak. I mean, it literally is as important as just talking to those that are around you and getting them trained. And these kind of sermons are so awesome for not only for average Christians, but for pastors to see as well.
2: Well, guys, as we are coming up closer to the 4th of July, obviously our social media, we're going to be doing a lot of things. They're going to be telling stories. We'll talk about new products and things we have available. And Dad, you and I are going to be in Washington, D.C. for the week of the 4th of July. A lot of stuff happening up here. But Rick, I'm just curious, if there's people going, man, where can I find a really good party for the 4th of July? And I'm willing to like drive to Fredericksburg. Is there anywhere you can think of where there might be another really cool party going on?
0: I heard a rumor that there was going to be a really cool party at the Patriot Academy campus. And I know this, Flashpoint's paying for the fireworks, so I was able to do a lot more fireworks than I would have been able to do otherwise. So we're going to have a massive fireworks show. Ben Franklin's going to be there. George Washington is giving a speech. It's going to be awesome, man. And we actually, Tim, we installed part of our Independence Hall interior that we were able to build out last year.
2: We installed that
0: in the chamber. So it's going to be like you get to walk up and sign the declaration, you know, and it feels like you're in the room. And anyway, it's going to be cool, man. We're going to have a great time.
2: So cool.
0: July 4th. And patriotcabby.com/250th if people want to find out more. It's not too late to come and join us. Thank you for mentioning that. So many great opportunities, though. If people host your own 4th of July party at your house, your church. I love seeing the churches be the epicenter of their community on something like this. But read the declaration at your party and make sure everybody goes through the entire declaration. It's going to be a great year, guys. Thanks for listening, folks. We'll have more for you tomorrow. You've been listening to The Wallbuilder Show.

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1: There's nothing worse than being alone, and it caused deep-seated feelings of bitterness. All I ever wanted was a friend, but physically I was short and stocky, and my hands and feet were deformed. The kids teased me all through school, no self-confidence and no girlfriends. When others my age started getting married and having families, I was still by myself, alone. Oh, I had a good job and people respected me for my honesty and integrity, but nobody loved me. Low self-esteem trapped me and my work suffered. I started losing jobs because of my attitude. After my mother died, I moved back home, but Dad remarried and his new wife threw me out after a couple months. Later, I met a gal who seemed to love me as I was. We married and I was happy for a few years. Then I discovered her love depended on my steady employment. When I lost my job, she lost patience and divorced me. One day I stumbled into Chicago's Pacific Garden Mission and I learned about Jesus, who loved me so much that he died for me. I couldn't believe that anyone cared that much for me. And it was an unconditional love. In faith, I received him, his love, forgiveness, and salvation. Finally, I found the friend who'd never leave me. He loves me. He's ready to prove that he loves you too, if you let him. I'm John Deming. If the Son, therefore...
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4: Works before you get saved are of no value to God because you do not have the Holy Spirit living in you. But once you are born again, the Holy Spirit does come to live in you. Turning your life over to the control of the Holy Spirit is all part of growth. And when you do that, now you can produce works that are pleasing to God. And literally, works are part of the Christian life after we're born again. Not to please God. No, not to try to make God love us more and all that. He can't love us more. He loves us his maximum amount. But we are to use those works to help win the world over to the Lord Jesus Christ, and that is pleasing to God. Without good works, you cannot please God. Not that you can't get him to love you. He loves you already, but there's a pleasure that God has in you when you begin to produce good works. And this is what God said over his son, who for 30 years studied God's word, was then baptized in the River Jordan. The Holy Spirit came on him, and God said, "This is my beloved son in whom I'm well pleased." He didn't say, "I love him more," because God can't love you more. God couldn't love Jesus more. He was pleased with his lifestyle. And then a few years later on the Mount of Transfiguration, God said the same thing in front of Peter, James, and John to the Lord Jesus Christ. He said, "This is my beloved son in whom I am well pleased. Hear ye him." And so he was commanding them to listen to Jesus, not to Peter's ranting and raving and carrying on about how they need to build three tents there on the mountain and move into it and stay there forever. So God was simply emphasizing that. But the Bible tells us that without good works, we cannot please the Lord. And so there's a pleasure that God has in us when we do that. So again, what happens is that because of this, we come to serve the Lord Jesus Christ, and God wants to be pleasured in us. He wants to look at us and say, "Oh, I'm so pleased with Bob, pleased with Linda, pleased with Connie," whoever you are out there, that God wants to be pleased with you. Before salvation, it's grace and grace only. That's how you get saved, by faith in Jesus Christ. Works don't count. But after you're saved, now you're equipped to produce the works that God wants you to have. It's all part of the growth for the Christian life. And again, to my partners, thank you. You guys are a great blessing. I couldn't do this without you. I know I say it, but I mean it. I can't do this without you. And whenever the offerings start to come in higher and people start to join, I keep thinking of all the new things we could do, ways we could reach out to other people. This isn't to pad my pocketbook. This isn't to, so we can buy something really nice for ourselves. I mean, I'm not out to buy some, you know, nice ring or watch or anything like that. That's not what I'm out for. I am out to win people for Jesus Christ. And I'm also out to help raise up a new generation of ministers that'll understand that there's two things that don't change: the Word of God, the power of the Holy Spirit. Lots of other things change in the ministry. Dress styles change, music style changes, how you paint a building, what it looks like, carpet, you know, all the different things we do. Those are things that just keep changing from generation to generation, but the word should never change. And sadly, we have churches today that are attacking the credibility of the word of God that didn't used to do that. And the value of whether we even need the Holy Spirit in our life or need the Holy Spirit's power in our church, this is something I am out to point out. These things never change. And so if you want to stand with me in that, go to my website, and there's a place there where you can become a partner with Bob Yandian. Thank you again for joining your hand with mine. We join them together because why? Two can put 10,000 to flight. One can only put 1,000 to flight. Every partner that joins me makes us 10 times more powerful than we were before. Thank you for your addition into my ministry. All right, let's take a look here again, and let's talk again about Christians. And so after we become born again, we need to produce good works. We pointed out Hebrews chapter 11 yesterday is an entire chapter dedicated to works. By faith, Abraham did this. By faith, Abel did this. Enoch did this. Noah did this. Moses did this. We go down the list of works, one after another, and it's simply pointing out in Hebrews chapter 11 that without good works, we cannot truly please God because we must believe that He is and that He is a rewarder of those who diligently seek Him. God left us here to diligently seek Him through His word, through praying in the Spirit, becoming familiar with the ways of God, and then presenting it to the world. This is what God left us here for. If God did not want us to walk in good works after salvation, He would have hauled us up into heaven the moment we got saved. He left us here Ephesians chapter 2 and verse 10, He left us here to produce good works, and He equipped us unto every good work by the word of God. So the reason why we've been left here again, we cannot change the world, but we can influence the world. Now, the world cannot be changed because it's backed by the devil, and the devil won't change, so the world won't change. And if you read the Bible, you eventually know the world keeps going downhill, downhill. There's times the church can slow it down, and there's times we can stand the way and block it. But there's never a time we're going to stop the world. And we keep talking about, well, you know, we're going to gain our nation back. I believe we can have strong influence in our nation. We can see revival in our nation. But ultimately, it's going to keep on going downhill because the world cannot be changed. The world can only be destroyed. And that's what's going to happen when Jesus comes back. In the meantime, God has left me here to influence the world. I am the mud the world has to swim through to get anything done. I slow them down. They hate the church. As we point out what Eric Holder said in a speech he made in Chicago, he said, it's not Christians we hate. It's those Christians that believe the Bible and live by it. That's us. That's what we're here for. In other words, what he's saying is, I don't mind these guys that get converted to Christianity. I don't like disciples. Those who follow Jesus and everything He said, everything He did, they take the word of God, they stand on it. That's the ones we don't like. That's what the world is simply saying. And they're out to destroy us. They're out to hate us. We may call ourselves a Christian. That doesn't bother them. But when we start living like it, producing good works, that's what they cannot stand. When we start laying hands on the sick, casting out devils, witnessing to other people around us, doing good works to help people get born again and to follow Jesus Christ and help raise up a generation of disciples, the world hates us. And that's why they hated Christians. You know why they called them Christians? Because they acted like Jesus Himself. This was not some term where they thought, oh, Christian, what a wonderful term. No, it was a derogatory term of which the church said, we like that term. We're little Jesuses. Man, we believe what He preached. We act on what He said. We perform the same miracles, signs, and wonders. We're out to set people free. And man, governments hated them. Religions hated them. Especially Judaism hated them. And so we again see what the word Christian means. The word Christian doesn't mean a convert. The word Christian is referring to a disciple, someone who follows after the Lord Jesus Christ. So the church should be the strongest influence for God in the world and against the world. Again, we are the strongest influence for God, and we are the strongest influence against the world as we stand here and live for Jesus Christ each and every day. What are good works? After we're born again, what are good works? There are good works and there are bad works. There's right and wrong uses of works. Let me get back to something. We cannot get saved by works. But here's another thing too. After salvation, if you try to come to God and win Him over by your works, it's not going to work. Okay, there are two times that works are wrong. Number one is a sinner trying to get saved by your works. Number two is a Christian trying to butter up God, get on His good side, or if you've done something wrong, trying to think, I don't need to do anything, I'll just do more good works. That is not pleasing to God. Grace begins the Christian life, grace continues the Christian life, but grace after we are born again should produce good works, backed by our understanding of God's love for us, our understanding of His sacrifice for us, our understanding of all the good gifts He's given to us, and all the blessings we have in life. We should want to serve Him in front of people so they can say, not only does He preach a good message, He lives it. That's what, again, works are for. So again, we have the works of Hebrews chapter 11, and we have an entire book called Works. It's the book of Acts, and all the deeds that the Christians did throughout that book, and the whole book is a book on works that Christians produce, why we are left in this earth to produce good works. You can't find one scripture on works and try to define everything else by it, and that's what's happening in many lives today. They'll say, see, the Bible says that we can't get saved by works. So works, we just throw them out because works are of no value to God. For salvation, that's true. Or for after you're born again, trying to butter up God and get Him to kind of forget the bad things you've done and the sins you've done, that's not true either. So again, that's not what works are for. But works do have a divine place in God's plan. And works are not to get you into heaven. Works are not to make you a child of God. But works prove you're a child of God, and God will reward them in heaven. Two major things. There are the gifts that God gives, and there's rewards. Gifts are not gotten by works. Gifts are received.

0: do all these things to try to make them, or to try to bring them to salvation, or make disciples out of them. All those good works go to heaven with us, and we will stand before the judgment seat of Christ. Ah, but that's a misnomer. The Greek talks about it as the rewards seat of Christ. God's a rewarder, and when we get to heaven, there's rewards. The gift that I'll have is heaven. I get to go there, and once I receive Jesus, a one-way ticket is slapped into my pocket. I'm going to heaven. But after I get there, there's rewards, and that determines how I'll reign in heaven with Jesus Christ, rule and reign with him, be seated with him in heavenly places, all the different things that go on there, the different brilliance and magnitude of how I stand out in heaven. No two Christians will stand out the same. No two will be rewarded exactly the same, but we'll all be there. Being there is a gift. Rewards when I get there happen because I have done good works in this earth. And again, in Revelation 14:13, my works when I die will follow me into heaven. And as it says in 2 Peter 1, so an entrance shall be ministered to you abundantly into the everlasting kingdom. I don't want to just go to heaven. I want to have an abundant entrance. And I'll take all these good works with me, of which God will reward me for in heaven. Again, gifts, our works have a reward. Grace and faith only is the gift of God I reach out and receive. But once I've received that gift, God says, now, I want you to take what I've given you and start to work in front of people. Grow in grace. Become a disciple of me and show the world what I have done for you. So again, you can't just find one scripture on works. Understand there's different types of works. There's wrong use of works, trying to butter up God or getting to accept you or get eternal life. That's the wrong use of works. But afterwards, works to help win the world for Jesus Christ, that's what God's looking for. And so if you sin after you become born again, which we all have, and you decide, I don't want to confess my sins. See, that's grace. To confess it without doing any works, that's grace. Like confessing Jesus as Savior to get saved, that's grace. After you're saved, when you commit a sin, to confess it to the Lord, that's grace. But after you're born again, to produce good works is what God is looking for. So God simply says, works to try to get saved is wrong. And after you are saved, works to try to just get God to wink and not look at your sin and say, oh, it's all right, look how much he's working for me. That is wrong. What God wants us to do is to understand that grace saves us, but also works have a very important part to play after we are born again in winning the world for Jesus Christ.
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0: Paul told us in Philippians 1:3-5, I thank my God at every remembrance of you, always in every prayer of mine, making requests for you all with joy for your partnership in the gospel from the first day until now. The theme of the book of Philippians is partnership. I know joy is mentioned quite often, but the partnership is the real issue. The only church that made itself a partner with Paul, in fact, he mentioned them 3 times for their faithfulness to give into his ministry. Paul saw the gospel and the teaching of the Word of God as a team effort. I do too. I pray for my givers, my partners, my fellow ministers of the Word of God. Many of you have been with me since the beginning. Others have joined me through the years. I would love for you to join me and all my partners to become a team member as I travel and as I teach. 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
2: Welcome to Taking Your Place in Christ. I'm Mark Hankins, and today I have a powerful message from the Word of God that I believe will bless you and will encourage you. My favorite scripture is, now thanks be unto God, who always causes us to triumph in Christ. And today,

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1: He sees me.
2: Open up to 1 Corinthians chapter 13. And we've been talking about the God kind of love for several weeks. And we're going to keep doing it until we actually have a runaway service on the love of God. Amen. The love of God, or the God kind of love. And 1 Corinthians chapter 13 is one of the greatest chapters in the Bible. And it actually tells us what God not only expects from us, but what is most valuable to him. Or it also tells us what really he is most impressed with. He is most impressed with the love of God. Now, before we read 1 Corinthians 13, I want you to stay there. But if you want to turn back to John 13, you can hold on to 1 Corinthians 13, because that's the chapter we're going to look at. But John chapter 13, Jesus said, "A new commandment I give unto you." A new commandment. A new commandment. So this new commandment, what is it? Jesus said, "The new commandment I'm going to give you is that you love one another as I love you." Or the same way that I love you, I'm commanding you to love one another the same way that I love you. Then in verse 34 he says, "By this shall all men know that you are my disciples." How are they going to know? He said all men. That would mean Christians, people in the church, people outside the church. He said, "By this shall all men know that you are my disciples." He said, "If you have love one towards another." So Jesus gave us a new commandment. And the word he used for love is the Greek word agape. The Greek word agape really was not used before Jesus' time. So it makes some Bible scholars think that the word agape is almost a new word that Jesus himself coined in a time where you had four other words for love. One meaning natural love, friendship love, sexual love, affectionate love. But Jesus used a word, which is agape, which means nothing less than the love of God, or the God kind of love, or you could say divine love. So we're going to contrast natural human love with divine love, or the God kind of love. And so Jesus said, "I'm giving you a new commandment, and that is that you agape, or you love one another the same way that I love you." He said, "This is my new commandment, and by this, everybody's going to know that you're my disciple if you love one another the way that I love you." So the Greek word agape literally means the God kind of love. We know the New Testament. We have a new covenant. Jesus gave us a new testament, or a new covenant, and he gave us a new commandment, and his new commandment, or the new covenant commandment, is to walk in the love of God one towards another. Now, when Jesus came, you've got 10 commandments. The Pharisees had added over 100 additional commandments. And Jesus said, "I'm going to give you one commandment, and this one commandment will fulfill not only the 10 commandments, but it'll fulfill any other commandment that is listed in the Bible, and that is that you love one another." So he says, that's what you need to focus on, is the love of God. So the new commandment of the new covenant is that we should love one another the way that Jesus loves us. Can you say amen? So if you'll turn to 1 Corinthians chapter 13, the Apostle Paul gives us the importance, the emphasis on the love of God. Paul, in 1 Corinthians 13, is going to give us a definition of agape, the God kind of love. And we're going to read this in the King James Version first of all. But while we're reading in the King James Version, some of you, how many of you have a King James Bible? Many of you probably have a King James Bible. But the King James Version translates the word agape as charity, which is really not a great translation for the love of God. because when you and I use charity today, we think of just giving somebody a sandwich or giving somebody some clothes or giving to the poor. When really, if you'll read 1 Corinthians 13, which you will in a moment, agape is greater than charity or just giving to the poor. So agape is much bigger than just charity. The King James translators translated agape charity for one reason, because agape is always something that has to be done or expressed or an action. That means you can't say you love if you don't ever express love. Love must be expressed in words and in action, so they translated it charity. Like someone said, you could love or you could give without loving, but you couldn't love without giving. So we're going to see this. So we're going to get a good working definition of what the God kind of love is. King James translation calls it charity, but we're just going to say love. That be all right? So you got your Bible, 1 Corinthians 13. Let's read, and we're going to read this whole chapter here. 1 Corinthians chapter 13 says this: though I speak with the tongues of men and of angels and have not love or charity, he said, I become as a sounding brass or a tinkling cymbal. Though I have the gift of prophecy and I understand all mysteries and all knowledge, and though I have all faith so that I could remove mountains, and if I have not love, I am nothing. And though I bestow all my goods to feed the poor, and though I give my body to be burned, if I have not love, it profiteth me nothing. Now look at verse 4-8, because it's going to give us love's definition, or the God kind of love or divine love. And he says this, ready? 1 Corinthians 13, verse 4. It says, love, or agape, the God kind of love, suffereth long and is kind. Now just stop right there just for a second. The first characteristic of the God kind of love, agape, which God expects us to have one toward another, he said it suffers long and it is kind. First characteristic. So a lot of times Christians will say, I love you, but what they're really talking about is they're talking about natural human love. But natural human love runs out pretty quick. Natural human love don't have to suffer very long. And you say, you know, I've about had enough of that. Isn't that right? And so natural human love will run out. Actually, natural human love really can even turn to hatred just that fast. Somebody could say, I love you, but natural human love is always, is very conditional. I love you long as you do this and this and this, or it's I love you if you love me, or I love you and I'm expecting something from you. Isn't that right? So natural human love is very different than the God kind of love, and yet Jesus said the kind of love I'm bringing into the world is the God kind of love, and it is the number one thing that God wants from us that pleases him the most, and it's the number one thing he wants us to express in this world is the love of God. And the first thing he said is love, the God kind of love, suffers long and is what? Kind. Suffers long and is kind. Let's finish reading. He says, love envies not. Love envies not. It vaunteth not itself. It's not puffed up. It doth not behave itself unseemly. It seeketh not her own. Is not easily provoked and thinketh no evil. Look at verse 5. Love, the God kind of love, doth not behave itself unseemly. What does that mean? One translation said it is not rude or unmannerly. The God kind of love. If the love of God was dominating your life, you would learn how to behave yourself, wouldn't you? Not be rude, not to be unmannerly. What's the next part it says? It says the love of God seeketh not her own. What does that mean? That means the love of God is not selfish. It's not, what am I going to get out of this? When am I going to get my way? I want to have my say. I want to do what I want to do. He said, but the God kind of love is not selfish. Natural human love can be very, very selfish. He said, but the God kind of love seeketh not her own, or doesn't put its own interests first. Isn't that right? He says, it seeketh not her own. It is not easily provoked. And so that's talking about you not having to throw a temper tantrum. easily provoked. The Amplified Bible says it is not touchy, or it doesn't walk around with a chip on its shoulder. Easily provoked, easily, you know, some people just push one little button, boom, they fly off the handle. It is not easily provoked. It doesn't live constantly frustrated and angry. Let's go on. Next it says, verse 5, it thinketh no evil. Now here you've got the love of God, not only just dealing with what you say and do, but now it's talking about your thinking. The love of God thinketh. The love of God thinketh. What does it thinketh? It thinketh like love thinketh. And if you're not thinking the way love thinks, it won't be long before you'll be acting out of love. So the love of God, first of all, thinketh no evil. Now I'm going to read this and amplify in just a second, but I want you to see it in the King James before we go any further. He says, thinketh no evil. Look at verse 6. It rejoices not in iniquity, but rejoices in the truth. One translation it says, it sees nothing to be glad about when others go wrong. It's not happy when somebody else gets in a mess, but rejoices when they get straightened out. All right, look at verse 7. Bears all things, believes all things, hopes all things, and endures all things. But look at the next three words in verse 8. It says, love, charity, agape, never fails. Never fails. Agape, what? Never what? Fails. So that if you and I majored on walking in love, well, we wouldn't fail either. The love of God never fails. Or you could say it this way, the love of God, which 1 John says God is love, right? The love of God never fails. Or you could say the love of God will work in your situation. So why do you say that? Because a lot of times people say, you know, I like all that love stuff, Pastor, but it sure won't work in my situation because you just don't know what I'm having to put up with and who I have to deal with. So don't be talking about love because you just don't know. And I tell you, if I do walk in that, people are going to run slap over me. And I tell you, In other words, what you're saying is this kind of love really won't work in my marriage, my family, my job, my situation. It really won't work. You just don't know what I'm dealing with. You're going to have a hard time arguing with God and telling him his kind of love don't work.
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0: This is Pastor Jerry Hall, General Manager of radio station WHJG. 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Also, the talk-in shows are not always current, and so you can't call in on that particular day for that particular event. 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
1: Welcome to 15 Minutes in the Word with New York Times bestselling author Joyce Meyer. On today's program, Joyce will be teaching from her series, Blessed in the Mess. Life is full of trials. God does not promise us a problem-free life, but He does promise us to work everything out for our good if we love Him. God allows us to go through difficult times because they make us depend more upon Him. So when things aren't going our way, trust the Lord. He is good all the time, and He will ultimately work things out better than we can even imagine. Now, here's Joyce with today's teaching.
2: You know, there's even this thing that I'm not an expert on all this, and maybe this doesn't happen everywhere, but I know in some places now, like if a kid is on a sports team, say they're in a race, and the kid that wins the race used to get the trophy, but now everybody gets a trophy because we don't want anybody to feel bad. Well, that kills the desire to excel. And it's good for people to hear no. It's not going to kill a kid to feel disappointed sometimes, because they're not going to be under your little protection all the time, and sooner or later they're going to get disappointed, and if they've never had any, it's going to be devastating. It's downright ridiculous what people expect now. The attitude of entitlement is absolutely nauseating. I don't care how cute you are, you're not entitled to anything except what God promises in His Word. Amen? I talk to people all the time, they tell me, we just can't find people that want to work. I have a good friend that owns a dress shop where I get a lot of my clothes, and she hired a lady about a year ago, and the lady quit after one day, and she said, I didn't know it'd be this hard. I mean, how hard can it be to put clothes on hangers? I think that was her first job, hang the clothes up and steam them. I mean, I can do that. We got to toughen up a little bit because we got some stuff coming. Did you hear me? We got some stuff coming, and we're not going to get to run from it. We're either going to confront it and run over it, or it's going to run over us. 1 Peter 4:1-2, some of my favorite scriptures. So since Christ suffered in the flesh for us and for you, arm yourselves with the same thought and purpose, patiently to suffer rather than fail to please God. I love that. It says, set your mind that you would be willing to patiently suffer rather than fail to please God. For whoever has suffered in the flesh, having the mind of Christ. Now, here's where we come down to it. You can suffer grotesquely, or you can suffer gloriously. You can go through things that are really hard, and people really not even know that you're going through anything. Or every little tiny thing that bothers you, you can be busy telling the whole world everything you're going through. I got to practice earlier this year, and if you watch our stuff online, you've probably heard the story, but I want it to be part of this message. The end of April, I was scheduled to have a very minor back surgery. It was called a laminectomy. It's about a 1-inch incision right at the base of my spine, and they were going to clean out some stuff from some arthritis in my spine that was pressing on nerves. And easy 2-week recovery, maybe even a week, outpatient surgery, take about 45 minutes or an hour, no big deal. Got the surgery, went home. Several hours later, I got in pain like I have never had in my life. I would have rather had 3 babies. I mean, it was unbelievable. The pain going down all down my legs. And I actually, God does have a protection on us because I really don't even remember it. My kids told me that I was in the floor on my hands and knees. So they called an ambulance, took me back to the hospital, and the doctor thought he knew what it was, but they had to wait and do an MRI. The next morning, I had a blood clot at the surgery site, and they had to go back in and clean that out. So a second surgery, but that traumatized the nerves in my right leg, and so I could just barely move my leg, just little teeny tiny. I could only pick it up off the bed about that far. And so I ended up spending 27 days in the hospital, all told. 24 of them were in a rehabilitation hospital. So after that surgery, they transferred me to a rehabilitation hospital where I did 3 hours a day, morning, afternoon, or later in the day, of exercises to try to rehabilitate this leg and get some strength in it. So when they thought it got strong enough that they could send me home on a walker, they released me. Now, of course, I didn't have much strength in this leg at all, but this leg was good. I fell about 4 times after I got home, but the last time I fell, I broke this leg. So that meant that I couldn't walk on either leg. Had to cancel our conferences. So for 2.5 months, I only went 3 places: the bathroom, the bed, and the recliner. But I wrote a good book called Don't Overthink It. You're going to like it when it comes out. But from the very first, when it happened, I thought, okay, God, I want to do this right. I want to keep a good attitude. I don't want to complain. I don't want to feel sorry for myself. I don't want to mistreat anybody or get cranky or grouchy. I wanted to do it with the mind of Christ. And after several days, my doctor, he was visiting me every day, and I finally told him, I said, you don't have to worry, I'm not going to sue you. I could tell that they were concerned that I was going to sue him. I said, God will work this out for good. I said, I'm not like you did anything on purpose, you know, so just don't worry about it. He said, you know, your attitude's amazing. You must be one of those kind of people that just wake up every morning happy and in a good mood. And I laughed out loud. I thought, you have no idea how far I am from that. If I just wanted to act the way I felt. Now stay with me. But we have the Holy Spirit, so we don't have to act the way we feel. Now, what I just told you can be life-changing if you will just get it. You're making spiritual progress when you do what's right when you feel like doing what's wrong. And you can do it by the grace of God You can do it. God never puts anything in His Word and tells us to do it and then stands back and laughs at us because we can't. Amen? And the thing that's so good, you see, that whole 2.5 month journey, it was so much easier, not just on the people around me, but on me. Because when you have a bad attitude, it's harder on you than it is anybody, because you make yourself miserable. Amen? And you know, if you do get in a bad attitude, you end up taking it out on other people, and

0: starting all kinds of problems and all kinds of trouble, and that's not the way God wants us to live. God will bless us right in the middle of our messes. You say, well, what blessing did you get out of this? Well, I don't know yet for sure. I got some experience. I got to be around some people that weren't saved that started watching my TV program when they found out what I did. I don't know, maybe that was worth a broken leg. I got to practice being patient. Sometimes we're just tested and we never know for sure why it happened. And that's why I thought, I'm not going to sit here and try to figure this out. God, if I did something to open the door, show me what it is, but I'm not going down that rabbit hole of thinking that I did something wrong and that's why this happened. Don't buy into that lie from Satan. There's two times when you have trouble, when you're doing something right and when you're doing something wrong. So I just choose to believe I was doing something right and the devil didn't like it. You suffer with the right attitude, not the wrong attitude. Having the mind of Christ, that person is done with intentional sin and has stopped pleasing himself in the world and now pleases God, so that he no longer spends the rest of his natural life living by his human appetites and desires, but he lives for what God wants. But I had to go through the process. And you know what really helped me? I said from the beginning, we're going to take this one day at a time. One day at a time. If you saw the process I had to go through just to go to the bathroom. I mean, I couldn't walk at all, and so I used a sliding, they gave me this sliding board, and they would put this board under my behind, and I would have to slide over to the wheelchair. Then they would wheel me to the bathroom, and then they'd put the board again, and then I'd have to slide onto the toilet, and then slide back onto the, you know. I mean, I got so good at sliding, I could slide all over the house. And then 1 Peter 1, 6 and 7 says, you should be exceedingly glad on account of these trials, though now for a little while, you may be distressed by trials and suffer temptations. For a little while. And you know, really, 2.5 months a long time, but in the whole scope of things, it is just a little while. Even a year is just a little while. And one of the things you can tell yourself is this is only going to last a little while.
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4: 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If I need a certain attribute, like someone who is detail-oriented, AI could easily cover up information I need to know. 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
5: Chapter 10. The Proverbs of Solomon. A wise son maketh a glad father, but a foolish son is the heaviness of his mother. Treasures of wickedness profit nothing, but righteousness delivereth from death. The Lord will not suffer the soul of the righteous to famish, but he casteth away the substance of the wicked. He becometh poor that dealeth with a slack hand, but the hand of the diligent maketh rich. He that gathereth in summer is a wise son, but he that sleepeth in harvest is a son that causeth shame. Blessings are upon the head of the just, but violence covereth the mouth of the wicked. The memory of the just is blessed, but the name of the wicked shall rot. The wise in heart will receive commandments, but a prating fool shall fall. He that walketh uprightly walketh surely, but he that perverteth his ways shall be known. He that winketh with the eye causeth sorrow, but a prating fool shall fall. The mouth of a righteous man is a well of life, but violence covereth the mouth of the wicked. Hatred stirreth up strifes, but love covereth all sins. In the lips of him that hath understanding, wisdom is found, but a rod is for the back of him that is void of understanding. Wise men lay up knowledge, but the mouth of the foolish is near destruction. The rich man's wealth is his strong city, the destruction of the poor is their poverty. The labor of the righteous tendeth to life, the fruit of the wicked to sin. He is in the way of life that keepeth instruction, but he that refuseth reproof erreth. He that hideth hatred with lying lips, and he that uttereth a slander, is a fool. In the multitude of words there wanteth not sin, but he that refraineth his lips is wise. The tongue of the just is as choice silver, the heart of the wicked is little worth. The lips of the righteous feed many, but fools die for want of wisdom. The blessing of the Lord, it maketh rich, and he addeth no sorrow with it. It is as sport to a fool to do mischief, but a man of understanding hath wisdom. The fear of the wicked, it shall come upon him, but the desire of the righteous shall be granted. As the whirlwind passeth, so is the wicked no more, but the righteous is an everlasting foundation. As vinegar to the teeth and as smoke to the eyes, so is the sluggard to them that send him. The fear of the Lord prolongeth days, but the years of the wicked shall be shortened. The hope of the righteous shall be gladness, but the expectation of the wicked shall perish. The way of the Lord is strength to the upright, but destruction shall be to the workers of iniquity. The righteous shall never be removed, but the wicked shall not inhabit the earth. The mouth of the just bringeth forth wisdom, but the froward tongue shall be cut out. The lips of the righteous know what is acceptable, but the mouth of the wicked speaketh frowardness. Psalm 111. Praise ye the Lord. I will praise the Lord with my whole heart in the assembly of the upright and in the congregation. The works of the Lord are great, sought out of all them that have pleasure therein. His work is honorable and glorious, and his righteousness endureth forever. He hath made his wonderful works to be remembered. The Lord is gracious and full of compassion. He hath given meat unto them that fear him. He will ever be mindful of his covenant. He hath showed his people the power of his works, that he may give them the heritage of the heathen. The works of his hands are verity and judgment. All his commandments are sure. They stand fast forever and ever, and are done in truth and uprightness. He sent redemption unto his people. He hath commanded his covenant forever. Holy and reverend is his name. The fear of the Lord is the beginning of wisdom. A good understanding have all they that do his commandments. His praise endureth forever. Chapter 5. I am come into my garden, my sister, my spouse. I have gathered my myrrh with my spice. I have eaten my honeycomb with my honey. I have drunk my wine with my milk. Eat, O friends, drink, yea, drink abundantly, O beloved.
6: I sleep, but my heart waketh. It is the voice of my beloved that knocketh, saying, Open to me, my sister, my love, my dove, my undefiled, for my head is filled with dew, and my locks with the drops of the night. I have put off my coat, how shall I put it on? I have washed my feet, how shall I defile them? My beloved put in his hand by the hole of the door, and my bowels were moved for him. I rose up to open to my beloved, and my hands dropped with myrrh, and my fingers with sweet-smelling myrrh upon the handles of the lock. I opened to my beloved, but my beloved had withdrawn himself and was gone. My soul failed when he spake. I sought him, but I could not find him. I called him, but he gave me no answer. The watchmen that went about the city found me. They smote me, they wounded me. The keepers of the walls took away my veil from me. I charge you, O daughters of Jerusalem, if ye find my beloved, that ye tell him that I am sick of love. What is thy beloved more than another beloved, O thou fairest among women? What is thy beloved more than another beloved, that thou dost so charge us? My beloved is white and ruddy, the chiefest among 10,000. His head is as the most fine gold, his locks are bushy and black as a raven, his eyes are as the eyes of doves by the rivers of waters, washed with milk and fitly set. His cheeks are as a bed of spices, as sweet flowers, his lips like lilies dropping sweet-smelling myrrh. His hands are as gold rings set with the beryl. His belly is as bright ivory overlaid with sapphires. His legs are as pillars of marble set upon sockets of fine gold. His countenance is as Lebanon, excellent as the cedars. His mouth is most sweet. Yea, he is altogether lovely. This is my beloved, and this is my friend, O daughters of Jerusalem.
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0: 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Today, Keith Moore is teaching from the Word of God, a message from the series, Laws of Increase 2. Stay tuned, because at the end of this broadcast, we'll be giving you information on how you can receive a free copy of today's teaching. And now, Brother Moore.
1: So what's this week? Anybody know?
2: Increase.
1: Week of increase. So we're talking about these things that build faith for increase, faith for prosperity. You know, faith comes by hearing, and hearing by the Word of God. And see, faith in an area comes from hearing the Word in that area. If you need faith for healing, hearing about water baptism won't give you faith to be healed. Did you hear me? If you need faith for healing, then what do you need to hear? You need to hear what the Bible says, right, about healing, because the faith for healing will come from hearing that. So would you look with me at our text again in Psalm 115? Psalm 115. And then we're going to go to Proverbs 3. Psalm 115 and Proverbs 3. Somebody say, the Lord is good. Now let's pray before we read this. And you're not limited to what I know tonight. The Holy Spirit's our teacher. And just believe that he'll minister to you and show you some things. And, you know, one of the prerequisites for getting light and revelation is that you commit in your heart before you ever start hearing, whatever he says to me, I'm going to do it. Amen. Amen. Amen? And that'll open you up to get light and revelation from the Lord. Father, we thank you for the privilege of being here in your presence tonight. We thank you for the Holy Spirit. Thank you for all your goodness, all your blessings. We give you all the credit and all the glory and all the praise for all this that has come in, this bounty from your hand. It is your place, it is your work, it is your church, and you're well able and you're faithful to provide for it. And we give you the glory for it. Give everybody ears to hear, we pray, and eyes that see, and a heart that's open and receptive. And let there be answers to questions and solutions to problems and direction for right now. And we purpose, Lord, not to be hearers only, but to be doers of the word. And we know as we do, we shall be blessed. In Jesus' name, amen. Somebody say, I'm a doer.
2: I'm a doer.
1: I'm a doer.
2: I'm a doer.
1: I'm a doer.
2: Of the word of God.
1: Psalm 115, are you there?
2: Yes.
1: 12th verse. Psalm 115, 12. Says, the Lord has been mindful of us. He will bless us. How many believe that right there?
3: Amen.
1: He will bless the house of Israel. That's the covenant people. He will bless the house of Aaron. That's the preachers. He will bless them that fear the Lord, both small and great. That's everybody else. The Lord shall increase you more and more, you and your children. You're blessed of the Lord, which made heaven and earth. The heaven, even the heavens, are the Lord's, but the earth hath he given to the children of men. Does the earth belong to us?
2: Yes.
1: Yeah, God gave it to us.
2: Yes.
1: Amen. Did you get this now? The Lord shall, not maybe, not might, shall increase you more and more, you and all your young'uns.
2: Amen.
1: Said out loud, the Lord
2: is increasing
1: me
2: more and more,
1: me and my children,
2: more and more,
1: blessing us. Increasing us.
2: Increasing
1: the us. Lord's doing it.
2: The Lord's doing it.
1: Amen.
2: Amen.
1: That's what this week is about.
2: Amen.
1: He's increasing you more and more. Yeah, thank you, Lord. Something I need to say. Some folk got stirred up last night when some of the big gifts came in. And that's great. You need to be stirred up. But let me just caution you now. Don't try to give beyond what the Lord tells you to.
3: Amen.
1: Yeah. Somebody said, boy, I didn't hear that preacher say that. Yeah, you did. Don't try to give. I know some of you want to give. You want to give so bad. You almost ready to write a hot check. Don't write a hot check. Well, I'm going to write a faith check, Brother Keith. What do you mean? No, that's a hot check. Don't do that. Well, I want to give so bad. I'm just going to take this. I needed it for this, and it's already designated for this, but I'm going to take it and give. No. Don't try to give beyond what the Lord tells you to do. Now, if the Lord tells you to do something, He shows you to do it, and He puts it in your hand, and He tells you to do it, well, it's going to be okay. But just make sure it's what He told you to do. Are you with me? And I know some of you wish you could write a $100,000 check tonight. You want to so bad? Well, get a hold of what we're talking about. Get a hold of the Word here, and there'll come a time when you can. It doesn't happen overnight. Some of these things don't happen in a month or two, or a year. But if you get it in your heart, if you get the seed of the Word in your heart and you water it and you feed it and you start where you are and you're faithful in your dollar and you're faithful with your five and with your 10 and your 20 and you just keep on staying with it, it'll come the time when you'll write a check with 1, 2, 3, 4, 5 zeros on the left side of the decimal. Is it true? All things are possible to him or her that believes. If you put your faith on that and stay with it, you can get to that place.
3: Amen.
1: But don't just try to do something foolish, and don't try to act beyond where you are. Did you hear me?
3: Yeah.
1: Felt like I needed to tell you that.
3: Amen. That's good.
1: Amen. Go with me to Proverbs now, please, the 3rd chapter. God is the God of increase. This passage says that. 1 Corinthians 3 says that. Other places says that. It's God who gives the increase. God's not interested in decreasing you. He's not interested in taking away from you. It's the thief who comes to steal and kill and destroy. Right? That's what Jesus said. And the Lord's not even interested in you just staying where you are. He wants to what? Increase you. We asked the question last night. It's a big one. Don't just rush past it. Is it God's will for you to prosper financially and materially?
3: Yes.
1: A lot of people don't believe that. Is it all just up to God?
3: No.
1: Has God just set and ordained that there be most people be poor and a few people be middle class, as they call it, and a very, very, very, very few people be really wealthy? Has God just set that and ordained that, and it's His choice, and it's really not up to us?
3: No.
1: Or does the Scripture teach that you and I have something to do with this?
3: Yes.
1: And how far we go in some of these things is more up to us than it is to Him. Because
3: right.
1: He told us what to do, and then it's going to be up to us whether we do that or not. Does your faith have anything to do with
3: yeah.
1: it? Does your vision have anything to do with
3: yeah.
1: it? Does your giving, your sowing...
3: Yeah.
1: Have anything? Yes, it does. How about your obedience?
3: Yes.
1: Yeah. Didn't the Bible say, if you're willing and obedient, you'll eat the good of the land? Not the junk, not the broke stuff, not even the used stuff. God didn't make all that new stuff for drug dealers. Did He? Proverbs 3, are you there? Now, I mentioned to you last night, if you were here, that Phyllis and I, even after being in the ministry for a few years, still just broke, still just struggling. I mean, have you ever wanted to do something that cost $10 and couldn't do it?
3: Yeah.
1: I mean, didn't have money for gas to go to a meeting. Been in a meeting, couldn't give anything, didn't have it. You ever got behind on your bills? I mean, you just barely were making it. And then you got behind. Well, how are you going to catch up? Because you were just barely making it to start with. Now you got to make it plus catch up. You ever felt like you was half a nostril above water? I mean, just a little bit more. And you're going under. You're going down. You ever felt like that? We have. We've been there. Struggle. Struggle. Struggle. Debt. Behind. And year after, in the ministry, and I kept reading these scriptures. Beloved, I wish above all things that you prosper and be in health, even as your soul prospers. Kept reading that the Lord said He's able to make all grace abound toward us so that we always, having all sufficiency in all things, may abound to every good work. Kept reading, my God will supply all your needs according to His riches in glory by Christ Jesus. God gives us richly all things to enjoy. Verse after verse after verse that tells you God wants you blessed, even rich. I sure wasn't. I said, I sure wasn't. Wasn't even in the same county with it. And I never, it got to the point, you know, whether it's sickness and disease, whether it's confusion, whether it's poverty, whether it's lack, any of these things, you got to decide if it's the work of the devil or if it's the work of God. Because if it's God's work, you're not going to resist it. But if it's the work of the devil, you don't have to put up with it. And you know, what you will tolerate, you're going to keep. What you will put up with, you're going to live with. It's going to stay with you. And I got to the place where I was tired of being broke. I said, I got to the place where I was tired of never having a dollar to do anything. And I remember just, I went into the bedroom and I shut the door and I fell across the bed and just wept before the Lord. And I said, Lord, this is not right. I know You're not doing this to me. I see in the Word, You want me to be blessed. I see Jesus, the Bible said, Jesus, though He was so rich, yet for our sakes He became poor so that we, through His poverty, might be made rich. Scripture after Scripture after Scripture. Look at the covenant people of God in the Old Testament. Abraham, God made him rich. Is that right? His sons' sons, David, Solomon, person after person after person, God made them rich. And I lay there and I wept and I said, Lord, help me out. Have mercy on me. This is not Your fault. It's not Your will. What do I need to see? Show me. Help me. Teach me. What am I not doing that I need to do? What am I doing that I need to quit? Help me. Have mercy on me. And I'm glad to tell you tonight He did. Amen. I said He did.
0: And that concludes today's message by Brother Keith Moore. Today's teaching is from the series, Laws of Increase 2. 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

Shalom, and welcome to the Voice of One Witness radio broadcast. I'm your hostess for today, Shelley Brim, and yes, you heard correctly, Shelley Brim. I'm fruit of the womb of Reverend Billy Brim, and I am just so blessed to be sharing with you a book that has absolutely been a great blessing in my life, and I trust it will be in yours too. And let's begin with our scriptural foundation scripture, and it's found in 2 Timothy chapter 2 and verse number 15, where it says, study. Remember, Paul is writing this letter by the Holy Ghost to Timothy, who is a pastor, who is in ministry, who's born again. And yet he says, Timothy, you study to show yourself approved unto God. You're going to make heaven, but there's something about studying that makes God smile. And today on the broadcast, we're going to be studying about what the Lord refers in his word as the nations. We are told that there are three groups of people in 1 Corinthians chapter 10, the Jews, the nations, and the church, and how to rightly divide the word of truth, study to show thyself approved unto God, a workman that needeth not to be ashamed, rightly dividing the word of truth. The Bible is the word of truth, and you can make the Bible say anything you want it to say. You can make it support any doctrine you want it to support by simply wrong division of the word of truth, the Bible. So to rightly divide, to keep our doctrine straight, we have to know the three groups of people. The Jews, God has a plan for them. The nations, God has a plan for them. And the church, you and I, who are born again, new creatures in Christ Jesus. We believe that God raised Jesus from the dead, and we've confessed Jesus Christ as Lord, and we've become into this third group of people, a brand new species, a new creature in Christ Jesus. And so as new creatures in Christ Jesus, we read a scripture in, and I especially like it in the Amplified, where it says in Acts 17, Paul is speaking at Mars Hill, and these are people who are not born again. And he says to them, as he observes their objects of worship, and he says, to God who produced and formed the world and all things in it. So United States of America, we're going to be studying about you. 100 scriptures that made this nation great. God formed you, being that he is the Lord of heaven and earth, and he does not dwell in man-made shrines. So if you have a little Buddha in your office, get rid of it. He doesn't dwell there. Neither is he served by human hands as though he lacked anything. For it is he himself who gives life and breath to all people. And he made from one blood all nations of men. As we study about this nation and 100 verses that made her great, it's good to keep in mind that no matter what nationality, according to the word of God, God of one blood made all men, having definitely determined their allotted periods and the fixed boundaries of their habitation.

may I read this to just whet our appetite before we get in today's lesson? I thought it was so beautifully put. The United States has been built on the Bible. I'll repeat that again. The United States has been built on the Bible since the pilgrims crossed the Atlantic. Throughout history, the scriptures have inspired us to comfort us in tests and trials, and the scriptures have been given as a template to care well for one another. You'll be encouraged to learn afresh through these broadcasts how the foundation of our country and of your life is grounded upon the solid rock of the Word of God. Today is entitled The Mayflower Compact. The Mayflower Compact, and the foundation scripture is Psalm 107, verse 30. And if you have a chance to turn there, you can. If you're listening in your car, please don't. But just a little humor here. But Psalm 107, here we go. I've got my desk here with my big Bible. And the scripture we're going to be looking at in particular is verse 30. Then are they glad because they be quiet. So he bringeth them into their desired haven. The Mayflower sailed from Plymouth Harbor on Wednesday, September 6, 1620, and the voyage to America felt like a nightmare. The ship was about the length of a tennis court. Can you imagine that? The Mayflower, the length of a tennis court. And it had not been designed for passengers. It was only designed for cargo. And as a result, all 102 passengers and the 25 or so crew members were crammed into tight places. The passengers spent most of their time in the darkness of the gun deck, which measured 25 feet by 15 feet at its broadest point and was barely over 5 feet high. The children could stand up, but everyone else was forced to crawl on hands and knees. The ship rolled, the ship pitched, and made slow progress. The voyage lasted 66 days. Seasickness was rampant, and there was a little means of sanitation. Can you imagine? A large contingent of stowaway cockroaches and rats accompanied the pilgrims. And the heavy seas hit the walls of the Mayflower like sledgehammers, sending rivers of cold water into the hold, drenching the pilgrims and turning everything into a mess. The pilgrims, however, never lost sight of God. Midway through the voyage on September 22nd, they read the scripture for the day and felt it was placed in the Bible just for them, and it was Psalm 107, a glorious psalm of thanksgiving, which expresses the gratitude of various groups of people who experienced God's watchful care over their lives. One portion of the psalm was spoken by those on dangerous voyages who rejoiced because their God controls the elements and knows how to guide them to safe harbors and to their desired haven. Look at verse number 23 of Psalm 107. Notice these are the very words that may be your forefathers who were on that voyage. God bless them. It happened to be the very psalm of the day, quoting from the word, "They that go down to sea in ships and do business in great waters." Boy, wasn't that doing business, the pilgrims on that Mayflower. "These see the works of the Lord and his wonders in the deep. For he commanded and raised the stormy wind, which lifted up the waves thereof. They mounted up to the haven. They go down again to the depths. Their soul is melted because of trouble." Can you imagine these Mayflower pilgrims? I mean, wow, what are the chances that this would be the very word, portion of the Bible to be read that day? Moving on with verse 27 of Psalm 107. "They reel to and fro and stagger like a drunken man." Can you imagine them reading this and laughing? Like, this is us. We're in the Word. We see our picture. "They are at their wit's end." Sanitation department, where art thou? 66 people plus 25 crew members

0: on a tennis court sized boat for 66 days. We are at our wits' end. Then they cried unto the Lord in their trouble. Hallelujah! And he bringeth them out of their distresses. He maketh the storm a calm, so that the waves thereof are still. Then are they glad because they be quiet. So he bringeth them into their desired haven. Now remember what we read in Acts chapter 17, where it talks about this God who determined our borders. This same God is determining the borders of these pilgrims on the Mayflower. And they're going to their desired haven. Oh, that men would praise the Lord for his goodness, for his wonderful works to the children of men. Let them exalt him also in the congregation of the people, and praise him in the assembly of the elders. So when the Mayflower finally sailed into its desired haven at Cape Cod, the pilgrims hammered out a formal and binding agreement, which is known as the Mayflower Compact, and was signed aboard ship on November 11th, 1620. You talk about covenant. That's a covenant that's foundation to this nation even now. And this is what it said, in the name of God, amen. We whose names are underwritten have undertaken for the glory of God and the advancement of the Christian faith and the honor of king and country, a voyage to plant the first colony in the northern parts of Virginia, do by these present solemnly and mutually in the presence of God and of one another covenant, notice that word covenant, and combine ourselves together into a civil body politic. Hallelujah! This is the foundation of our nation. This is the covenant that we can take before the Lord God Almighty in the name of Jesus and plead our case for this nation. In closing, Peter Marshall and David Manuel wrote in The Light and the Glory, the Mayflower Compact will become the cornerstone of American representative government. Although the pilgrims had no idea of the significance for America of what they had done, it marked the first time in history since the children of Israel in the Sinai wilderness, with the exception of John Calvin's Geneva, that free and equal men had voluntarily coveted together to create their own new civil government based on biblical principles. Shalom, shalom. Amen. Are you interested in America's rich religious history? 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

0: This is Pastor Jerry Hall, General Manager of radio station WHJG. I just wanted you to know that the programs on our station are always not current, and therefore the books and tapes and things offered are not always available. Also, the talk-in shows are not always current, and so you can't call in on that particular day for that particular event. But thank you for listening to our station. God bless you.
1: God gives each one of us a purpose in life because we are created as His children. He does have a will and a purpose and a plan for our life. And if you'll examine the scriptures, God is a God of purpose, a God of plans, and one who pursues the fulfillment of those plans in people's lives. That person who is walking by faith is going to experience the favorable hand of God because God desires to pour out His blessings. That's the favorable hand of God.
2: A big pay raise, a healthy baby, a good report from the doctor. These are obvious blessings from God. But as we'll see today on In Touch, the teaching ministry of Dr. Charles Stanley, hardship or obstacles can also be signs of God's favor. Sound strange? Stay with us and hear how to recognize the favorable hand of the Lord.
1: All of us who are believers know in our heart that God loves us. Now we know that first of all because the Bible says it. And secondly, there are times when we feel it. But oftentimes, God's children do not feel that God loves them, and therefore they say, well, I know that sometimes He does, but oftentimes I'm not sure. And all of us would like to feel like that we are walking in the favorable sight of God and that we have His favorable hand toward us. And there is a passage of Scripture that I believe gives us the characteristics of a person who is indeed walking and who is receiving and who is experiencing the favorable hand of God. All of us would like to experience that, and I believe we can. So I want you to turn, if you will, to Nehemiah. And I want us to look at the second chapter, but I want to give you a little background of what's happening here. You'll recall that under Nebuchadnezzar, many of the Jews were taken from Jerusalem over to Babylon, and they were made slaves. Well, one of these was a person by the name of Nehemiah, and he is now the cupbearer of the king, not Nebuchadnezzar, but Artaxerxes. And so he's lived through a period of time of captivity. And being the cupbearer of the king, he has a special relationship to him. And while he is serving, the scripture says that his brother and some others came from Jerusalem and told him about what was happening in Jerusalem. That is that the walls were torn down as a result of the captivity. The gates were broken and the enemies were just pilfering the place. In fact, it was in great despair. The people were despairing and they're continually fearful of the enemy. So when he hears this, the Bible says he begins to fast and pray for several months. And then he comes into the king. And if you'll notice, the 11th verse of this first chapter says, O Lord, I beseech Thee, may Thine ear be attentive to the prayer of Thy servant and the prayer of Thy servants who delight to revere Thy name, and make Thy servant successful today and grant him compassion before this man. Now, I was the cupbearer to the king. Now, what happens in this second chapter, in these first 8 verses I want us to notice here, this is his coming before the king and making his request. And the title of this message is The Favorable Hand of the Lord. Listen to what he says in verse 1. Now it came about in the month Nisan, that in the 20th year of King Artaxerxes, that wine was before him, and I took up the wine and gave it to the king. Now I had not been sad in his presence. So on this particular day, the king said to him, Why is your face sad, though you are not sick? This is nothing but sadness of heart. And notice how Nehemiah responded. He said, Then I was very much afraid. And I said to the king, Let the king live forever. Why should my face not be sad when the city, the place of my father's tombs, lies desolate and its gates have been consumed by fire? Then the king said to me, What would you request? So I prayed to the God of heaven. Now listen, this is one of those quick ripcord kind of prayers. You do it instantly in an emergency. Now, there's nothing wrong with those as long as that's not the only kind of prayer you're doing. And if you'll notice before this, in this first chapter, he spent months fasting and praying. So if you believe in short-term prayers, then if you want them answered, there better be some long-term prayers that precede them. So he said, "So I prayed to the God of heaven, and I said to the king, 'If it please the king, and if your servant has found favor before you, send me to Judah, to the city of my father's tombs, that I may rebuild it.' Then the king said to me," the queen sitting beside him, "'How long will your journey be, and when will you return?' So it pleased the king to send me, and I gave him a definite time. And I said to the king, 'If it please the king, let letters be given me for the governors of the provinces beyond the river, that they may allow me to pass through until I come to Judah. And a letter to Asaph, the keeper of the king's forest, that he may give me timber to make beams for the gates of the fortress, which is by the temple, for the wall of the city, and for the house to which I will go.' And the king granted them to me because the good hand of my God was upon me." Now, I want us to think in terms of God's favorable hand upon us. God loves everybody, and he loves his children, I think, in a very special way. I don't believe God is prejudiced toward anyone. He has intimates, that is, anyone who is willing to build an intimate relationship with him, he has an intimate relationship with him. But God, because he's a God of love, desires to show his favor toward his children. That is, he desires to show his goodness. He desires to express his goodness. He desires to give to us everything we need, everything we desire that fits his will and purpose for our life. So he is a good God, the Bible says. He is a loving God. And I think Nehemiah put it in such a beautiful way when he says, "The good hand of my God was upon me." That he says, the favorable hand of God was upon me. And so as I look through this book and read this scripture over and over and over again, asking myself this question, what is it in a man's life and what is it in his relationship to God that he could say, "The good hand of my God is upon me"? That God has a favorable hand toward me, because I think all of us would like to feel that and sense that, that we are favored by God. Doesn't mean we are better than someone else. Doesn't mean that we are more loved than someone else. But it means that God works in your life and my life, that it's very evident that he has favored us. That is, that he is expressing his goodness and expressing his love toward us. Well, I think there are a number of things, and if you're wise, you'll jot them all down. For the simple reason that the truth is, all of us want to feel the favor and the goodness of God upon our life. Well, one of the first things that I noticed in the life of Nehemiah is this, that here was a man who lived with a definite purpose in mind. For example, he was the cupbearer of the king, not out of his own choosing more than likely, because he'd become a slave there in Babylon, but he had been willing to serve the king. And so it had a very definite purpose at that time in his life, and it was, of course, to be the best cupbearer he could possibly be and bear witness of his God, Jehovah. Not only that, when he heard the news of what was happening in Jerusalem and how the gates were burned and the city walls were torn down and the people of God were a reproach, and what we don't realize oftentimes is what the nationalistic spirit of those Jews was. I mean, they were the people of God. They were the chosen people of God. They recognized, they believed that they were the descendants of Abraham, God's friend. And so they saw themselves as a particular, peculiar people, even as God says that they were. And so he was struck and awed by what was happening. And the scripture says he set about to fast and to pray. And his purpose became to do something about the condition of the nation of Israel. That is, especially the holy city. The walls broken down, the gates burned, left them absolutely open to all kinds of attacks of their enemy. And so he purposed in his heart to do something about it. Now he set out to pray, to ask for God to give him wisdom and direction. And it's very evident and very clear that God gave him that direction because of what he does. But here was a man who had a very definite purpose, and he set out to accomplish that purpose. As the slave, the cupbearer to the king, he was good at that. He did it well. When God gave him a different purpose, he did that well. When we say purpose, we don't mean that it has to be some Christian vocation necessarily, as preaching or as a missionary or music or whatever it might be, though all of those are calls of God. But God gives each one of us a purpose in life because we are created as His children. He does have a will and a purpose and a plan for our life. And if you'll examine the Scriptures, God is a God of purpose, a God of plans, and one who pursues the fulfillment of those plans in people's lives. So if I should ask you, what is your purpose today? What is it you're trying to accomplish? What sense of direction do you have? Now, if you have no purpose in life, and you're just sort of floating through, doing the best you can with no sense of direction, nothing you want to accomplish, and no divine purpose. That is, no sense of godly purpose and godly direction and somehow allowing God to use you in some fashion. Then why should you expect the favorable hand of God to be upon you? It is very clear, here's a man who lived with a definite purpose in mind, and he said, "The good hand of my God is upon me. The favorable hand of God is upon me." The second characteristic I noticed in his life was this, that here is a man in whose life prayer is a priority. If we want the favorable hand upon us, the favorable hand of God, we're going to have to be men and women of prayer. Because you see, it's men and women of prayer who are listening to God, who are sensitive to God, who are building an intimate relationship with God. And so when He speaks, they're able to hear. And so when something rises in the life, and then there is a challenge, what is their first response? Not to run to their friends. Their first response is as his was, and that is, he said, he set aside days of fasting and praying, and for several months, this is what he did. If we want the favorable hand of God upon us, what is it that God wants from us most of all? He wants an intimate relationship, not service. Service is a result of that. An intimate relationship, building a relationship with us, whereby what? He desires and is able to pour out those extra blessings. His favorable hand is upon us. He was a person in whose life prayer was a priority. The third thing I want you to notice about him is this, that his was the pathway of faith. Here's a man who was governed by his faith in God. And if you'll think about what happens here, he's fasting and praying for several months and asking the Lord to give him direction, what to do. Somewhere in that season of prayer and fasting, God said to Nehemiah, "Nehemiah, you're the person that I want to go to Jerusalem and rebuild the walls and the gates." Well, I can imagine that Nehemiah must have said, "Well, you want me to go? How am I going to go when I'm a slave? When Artaxerxes, the king, all he has to do is to speak his mind and my head is gone. And how am I going to get him to let me leave his service and go back to my people? How long is it going to take? And what is he going to say? And how am I going to do it?" So he must have had 1,000 questions. That's why for several months he spent time fasting and praying. What was God doing in this period of time? Building his faith, establishing within him the continuous reminder that his promises to Abraham and Isaac and Jacob, his promises to the nation of Israel were covenant promises that God would somehow, miraculously, in some way, he would fulfill those promises. And he knew it was not the will of God for the holy of holy cities to be in such distress. So several months he prayed and fasted, waited upon God and listened. And so what happens? And you'll notice what he said. He said in this 11th verse of the first chapter, he says, "Now, O Lord, I beseech thee, may thine ear be attentive to the prayer of thy servant and the prayer of thy servants who delight to revere thy name. Make thy servant successful today. Grant him compassion before this man." Now, how do I know he walked in there with faith? Simply this, because of what he requested. When he walks in, of course, the Bible says that he looked a little sad, and so the king said to him, "Now, you're not physically sick, so what's wrong, Nehemiah? That this is something in your emotions." And so he said, "Well," and then he just let it fly, which a cupbearer would never do. He just said, "Well," and notice how he said it. He said, if you'll notice, in verse 3, he says, "Let the king live forever. Why should my face not be sad?" Now, that's rather courageous. "Why should not my face be sad when the city, the place of my father's tombs, lies desolate and the gates have been consumed by fire?" Now, he didn't say this because the previous king, he is the one who did it. He didn't say that. He's wise enough not to say. He said, "Why should I not be sad?" He says, "My people, they're living in a desolate position." Then so the king said to him, "Well, what would you request?" Now, why would the king respond so quickly and so affirmatively, because for days and weeks and months, this man had been on his face before God, crying out to God. He walked in there believing that the God who sent him in there to make the request is the God who said to him, Nehemiah, I'm going to send you to Jerusalem, you to do the work. If God said to him, I'm going to send you there, then God would have to assume the responsibility for making all those things possible. He wouldn't have walked in there making those kind of requests if he'd not been on his knees crying out to God and God assuring him that his God who sent him also would provide every single need that he had. Here was a man who said, the favorable hand of God is upon me. Why? Because he was a man with a purpose in his life. And he was a man who knew how to pray and talk to God. And he was a man who was willing to trust God for every single need, trust Him for His divine protection, and trust Him for every single thing he needed. Besides that, he was walking into a situation that I don't see any evidence in Scripture that he had all that skill and knowledge and know-how to get this done. He just knew that if God sent him, God would make it happen. If we want the favorable hand of God upon us, we must learn to walk by faith. We must trust God because, you see, our faith says more about what we believe about God than probably any other aspect of our life. If we believe that God is who He says He is, then whatever He tells us to do, we'll be willing to do it because we can trust Him. If God is not trustworthy, what kind of a God is He? If He is a trustworthy God, a faithful God, a God who is reliably there when He says, I'll always be there, never leave you nor forsake you. Every single promise that He's given, He says, you can do all things through Christ who will strengthen you. Your God will supply all of your needs according to His riches and glory in Christ Jesus. That person who is walking by faith is going to experience the favorable hand of God because God desires to pour out His blessings. And as Paul says, He'll do more abundantly than you and I expect or think. That's the favorable hand of God. He's a man of faith. He's a man who's willing to trust the Lord for whatever the need may be. Then I think there's another principle here, another characteristics of the person who certainly experiences the favorable hand of God, and that's this, that the bottom line, the principle that governs their life is the principle of obedience. Now, I'm sure that when God said to Nehemiah, when he began to talk about the condition of Israel, the nation of Israel, and God, he was probably saying, Lord, send somebody to rebuild the wall, somebody to rebuild the gates. And God began to talk to him about himself. He probably said, well, Lord, how am I going to do that? And probably argued with God as Moses did, and probably like all of us do when God challenges us to do something that we don't quite understand how it's going to work out. But as God began to work in his heart, he was committed to be absolutely obedient. If we want the favorable hand of God upon us, if we want him to be able to pour out his blessings upon us unhindered by something within us, then we must learn to walk in obedience to Him, leaving the consequences to Him. And that's why you can never separate faith and obedience. You can't separate them. Here's the reason. If I obey God and leave the consequences to Him, it means I'm going to trust Him to handle the results of my obedience. If I really and truly trust Him, I'm going to do what He requires me to do. So here's a man whose life is characterized by obedience, willing to do the tough thing, willing to do the difficult thing, willing to do what seemingly was the impossible thing, willing to do what he probably felt very unqualified and untrained to do. But if God said do it, he was willing to do it, and as a result, he could say to those men with whom he spoke there in the very beginning, the favorable hand of God is upon me. Now listen, the favorable hand of God has been poured out in all of our lives at different times. Did you stop to think, wow, how God blessed me? God had to do this. Only God could have arranged this. Wow, God is personally involved in my life. He is excited about what's going on inside of me. Did you stop to praise Him and thank Him and give Him glory and honor and give Him all the credit? You want the favorable hand of God poured out in your life? Then the recognition that He's the source and the recognition and praise and honor that belongs to Him, that's a vital part of keeping the flow in your life and my life. I want to ask you today in Jesus' name, just take God at His word and accept the fact that He loves you and that the best that He has to offer, His full hands, are ready to be poured out to those who will allow Him to do so by positioning themselves with these characteristics: a purpose, prayer, faith, industriousness, obedience, recognizing the part that pain has, working together with others, being willing to pay whatever price is necessary, looking to Him always, giving Him the credit and the honor and the glory. It's yours for the asking.
2: 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What do you do to keep your relationship with the Lord focused and fresh? 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
2: 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Believers know better than to be self-centered. So how do we so easily fall into that trap? Here's a moment with Charles Stanley.
7: If you drift from God's Word, you drift away from God's will, purpose, plan, and character in your life. When you start drifting away from that, what you've done, you've drifted into the spirit of Antichrist, because you're going to act out those ideas and conduct and conversation that's anti-Jesus. We got to walk above it. And people say, well, I don't understand all that. And after all, look what everybody else is doing. Well, look what everybody else is doing. It's the world system. The world system is anti-Christ. And in our own country, you see more of that than ever before. Isn't it interesting that the more wealthy we become oftentimes, the more sufficient and the more adequate we become, we don't need Him. And so if I don't need Him and I have become materialistic, materialism in its essence is anti-Christ, because if I'm materialistic, my mind, soul, very being is wrapped up in how much more can I get, whatever it takes. It's all back to self. Me, myself, and I, and my security is all wrapped up in me. Then the truth is, the Bible makes it clear, our security is wrapped up in our personal relationship with Jesus Christ. And the truth is, if you find yourself consumed by getting more and having more of this and having more of that, and little thoughts about Jesus, not thinking about how can I walk in His way and trust in Him and follow His will, that very spirit of Antichrist is subtle, but it is very, very, very destructive.
2: Visit us at intouch.org to learn more about living godly in an ungodly world. 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
8: 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But did you know we were created by God for work? In Genesis, we read that God created Adam and Eve in His image and gave them dominion over the earth. 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When we work, create, and design things, we're copying our Creator who made the universe and sustains it. 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But why is it so hard? 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
10: Chapter 10. The Proverbs of Solomon. A wise son maketh a glad father, but a foolish son is the heaviness of his mother. Treasures of wickedness profit nothing, but righteousness delivereth from death. The Lord will not suffer the soul of the righteous to famish, but he casteth away the substance of the wicked. He becometh poor that dealeth with a slack hand, but the hand of the diligent maketh rich. He that gathereth in summer is a wise son, but he that sleepeth in harvest is a son that causeth shame. Blessings are upon the head of the just, but violence covereth the mouth of the wicked. The memory of the just is blessed, but the name of the wicked shall rot. The wise in heart will receive commandments, but a prating fool shall fall. He that walketh uprightly walketh surely, but he that perverteth his ways shall be known. He that winketh with the eye causeth sorrow, but a prating fool shall fall. The mouth of a righteous man is a well of life, but violence covereth the mouth of the wicked. Hatred stirreth up strifes, but love covereth all sins. In the lips of him that hath understanding, wisdom is found, but a rod is for the back of him that is void of understanding. Wise men lay up knowledge, but the mouth of the foolish is near destruction. The rich man's wealth is his strong city, the destruction of the poor is their poverty. The labor of the righteous tendeth to life, the fruit of the wicked to sin. He is in the way of life that keepeth instruction, but he that refuseth reproof erreth. He that hideth hatred with lying lips, and he that uttereth a slander, is a fool. In the multitude of words there wanteth not sin, but he that refraineth his lips is wise. The tongue of the just is as choice silver, the heart of the wicked is little worth. The lips of the righteous feed many, but fools die for want of wisdom. The blessing of the Lord, it maketh rich, and he addeth no sorrow with it. It is as sport to a fool to do mischief, but a man of understanding hath wisdom. The fear of the wicked, it shall come upon him, but the desire of the righteous shall be granted. As the whirlwind passeth, so is the wicked no more, but the righteous is an everlasting foundation. As vinegar to the teeth and as smoke to the eyes, so is the sluggard to them that send him. The fear of the Lord prolongeth days, but the years of the wicked shall be shortened. The hope of the righteous shall be gladness, but the expectation of the wicked shall perish. The way of the Lord is strength to the upright, but destruction shall be to the workers of iniquity. The righteous shall never be removed, but the wicked shall not inhabit the earth. The mouth of the just bringeth forth wisdom, but the froward tongue shall be cut out. The lips of the righteous know what is acceptable, but the mouth of the wicked speaketh frowardness. Psalm 136. O give thanks unto the Lord, for he is good, for his mercy endureth forever. O give thanks unto the God of gods, for his mercy endureth forever. O give thanks to the Lord of lords, for his mercy endureth forever. To him who alone doeth great wonders, for his mercy endureth forever. To him that by wisdom made the heavens, for his mercy endureth forever. To him that stretched out the earth above the waters, for his mercy endureth forever. To him that made great lights, for his mercy endureth forever. The sun to rule by day, for his mercy endureth forever. The moon and stars to rule by night, for his mercy endureth forever. To him that smote Egypt in their firstborn, for his mercy endureth forever. And brought out Israel from among them, for his mercy endureth forever. With a strong hand and with a stretched out arm, for his mercy endureth forever. To him which divided the Red Sea into parts, for his mercy endureth forever. And made Israel to pass through the midst of it, for his mercy endureth forever. But overthrew Pharaoh and his host in the Red Sea, for his mercy endureth forever. To him which led his people through the wilderness, for his mercy endureth forever. To him which smote great kings, for his mercy endureth forever. And slew famous kings, for his mercy endureth forever. Sihon, king of the Amorites, for his mercy endureth forever. And Og, the king of Bashan, for his mercy endureth forever. And gave their land for an heritage, for his mercy endureth forever. Even an heritage unto Israel his servant, for his mercy endureth forever. Who remembered us in our low estate, for his mercy endureth forever. And hath redeemed us from our enemies, for his mercy endureth forever. Who giveth food to all flesh, for his mercy endureth forever. O give thanks unto the God of heaven, for his mercy endureth forever.
11: Chapter 5. For every high priest taken from among men is ordained for men in things pertaining to God, that he may offer both gifts and sacrifices for sins, who can have compassion on the ignorant and on them that are out of the way, for that he himself also is compassed with infirmity. And by reason hereof, he ought, as for the people, so also for himself to offer for sins. And no man taketh this honor unto himself, but he that is called of God, as was Aaron. So also Christ glorified not himself to be made an high priest, but he that said unto him, Thou art my Son, today have I begotten thee. As he saith also in another place, Thou art a priest for ever after the order of Melchizedek. Who in the days of his flesh, when he had offered up prayers and supplications with strong crying and tears unto him that was able to save him from death, and was heard in that he feared, though he were a son, yet learned he obedience by the things which he suffered. And being made perfect, he became the author of eternal salvation unto all them that obey him, called of God an high priest after the order of Melchizedek, of whom we have many things to say, and hard to be uttered, seeing ye are dull of hearing. For when for the time ye ought to be teachers, ye have need that one teach you again, which be the first principles of the oracles of God, and are become such as have need of milk and not of strong meat. For everyone that useth milk is unskillful in the word of righteousness, for he is a babe. But strong meat belongeth to them that are of full age, even those who by reason of use have their senses exercised to discern both good and evil. Chapter 4. And as they spake unto the people, the priests and the captain of the temple and the Sadducees came upon them, being grieved that they taught the people and preached through Jesus the resurrection from the dead. And they laid hands on them and put them in hold unto the next day, for it was now eventide. Howbeit many of them which heard the word believed, and the number of the men was about 5,000. And it came to pass on the morrow that their rulers and elders and scribes, and Annas the high priest, and Caiaphas, and John, and Alexander, and as many as were of the kindred of the high priest, were gathered together at Jerusalem. And when they had set them in the midst, they asked, By what power, or by what name, have ye done this? Then Peter, filled with the Holy Ghost, said unto them, Ye rulers of the people, and elders of Israel, if we this day be examined of the good deed done to the impotent man, by what means he is made whole, be it known unto you all, and to all the people of Israel, that by the name of Jesus Christ of Nazareth, whom ye crucified, whom God raised from the dead, even by him doth this man stand here before you whole. This is the stone which was set at naught of you builders, which has become the head of the corner. Neither is there salvation in any other, for there is none other name under heaven given among men whereby we must be saved. Now when they saw the boldness of Peter and John, and perceived that they were unlearned and ignorant men, they marveled, and they took knowledge of them that they had been with Jesus. And beholding the man which was healed standing with them, they could say nothing against it. But when they had commanded them to go aside out of the council, they conferred among themselves, saying, What shall we do to these men? For that indeed a notable miracle hath been done by them is manifest to all them that dwell in Jerusalem, and we cannot deny it. But that it spread no further among the people, let us straitly threaten them, that they speak henceforth to no man in this name. And they called them, and commanded them not to speak at all, nor teach in the name of Jesus. But Peter and John answered and said unto them, Whether it be right in the sight of God to hearken unto you more than unto God, judge ye. For we cannot but speak the things which we have seen and heard. So when they had further threatened them, they let them go, finding nothing how they might punish them, because of the people. For all men glorified God for that which was done. For the man was above 40 years old on whom this miracle of healing was showed. And being let go, they went to their own company, and reported all that the chief priests and elders had said unto them. And when they heard that, they lifted up their voice to God with one accord, and said, Lord, thou art God, which hast made heaven and earth and the sea and all that in them is, who by the mouth of thy servant David hast said, Why did the heathen rage, and the people imagine vain things? The kings of the earth stood up, and the rulers were gathered together against the Lord and against his Christ. For of a truth, against thy holy child Jesus, whom thou hast anointed, both Herod and Pontius Pilate, with the Gentiles and the people of Israel, were gathered together for to do whatsoever thy hand and thy counsel determined before to be done. And now, Lord, behold their threatenings. And grant unto thy servants that with all boldness they may speak thy word by stretching forth thine hand to heal, and that signs and wonders may be done by the name of thy holy child Jesus. And when they had prayed, the place was shaken where they were assembled together, and they were all filled with the Holy Ghost, and they spake the word of God with boldness. And the multitude of them that believed were of one heart and of one soul. Neither said any of them that aught of the things which he possessed was his own, but they had all things common. And with great power gave the apostles witness of the resurrection of the Lord Jesus, and great grace was upon them all. Neither was there any among them that lacked, for as many as were possessors of lands or houses sold them, and brought the prices of the things that were sold, and laid them down at the apostles' feet. And distribution was made unto every man according as he had need. And Joses, who by the apostles was surnamed Barnabas, which is being interpreted the son of consolation, a Levite and of the country of Cyprus, having land, sold it, and brought the money, and laid it at the apostles' feet.
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13: Don't forget now, Wednesday night, if you can come, we usually have food and we eat about 5:30, and then we have, at 6 o'clock, we sing a few songs and pray for people, and then we teach verse by verse a book of the Bible. I just finished Colossians and I'm going to start on Ephesians, so don't forget that. And if you can't come, at least watch it on TV, because you can get it, and you can ask one of the people how to do that. Okay, I've been teaching things that people should know, and if you don't know, it'll help you. And if you do know, you will be encouraged to share this information with other people. One of the things that's very, very helpful as we're praying during the week and as we come on Sundays, we got to remember that repentance, there's a word called repentance. There was a man in the Bible who represented repentance. His name was John the Baptist. John said, there's something very important that you should do in your life consistently, but there's also something very important to do if you're going to come to Christ. Sometimes people don't understand this till afterwards, but you need to understand what repentance is all about. When we come to Christ, in order to come, or because we come, we should repent of anything we did that broke the laws of God in the Bible, and you have a list of those in the New Testament as well as the Old Testament. In the Old Testament, it is in Exodus, I think, chapter 20, gives you the Ten Commandments. And those commandments are given by God, not because he wants to punish us particularly, but because he wants to show us how we can have freedom to follow him in our life. And we don't stop repenting just because we get saved. That's a good opportunity to keep on repentance. And we should repent constantly, because when we repent, and another word for that's confess, that keeps the enemy from being involved in our life. And we want to, his whole thing is, Satan's going to go to eternal hell forever. But he wants to bring as many as he can. So he's going to try to pull you into his way of thinking. And there's really only two ways. You're either a saint or you're an ain't. You're not. That's very simply it. And I'm going to show you how important repentance is, because unfortunately for Rhonda, we got a lot of scriptures today. But I'm going to show you in the Bible and write these down and study these, because repentance was extremely important. John the Baptist said, come to me and be baptized for repentance. That's what he did. And people came from all over Israel at that particular time to be baptized in repentance, because he said, I've got somebody more important coming and I want you to know him. And of course he was talking about the Lord Jesus Christ. But you're not going to fully do what Christ says or the Holy Spirit unless you repent whenever you do something, and we all do. We're sinners even after we're saved, and will be as long as we're on this earth. But we have a way out, and that's repentance. Or confession would be another word. But I'm going to give you scriptures that you need to write down and look. But the first one is Proverbs 28:13. Proverbs 28:13. Now these scriptures ought to mean something to you, because we're going to go over them and go through the Bible, because God's going to tell us. He that covers his sins, that means even after you're saved, shall not prosper. But he who confesses and forsakes them shall have mercy. That is repentance. You confess your sin. Even we even make mistakes after we're saved in many cases. Maybe not as much as before, or very little, but the point is, we need to confess our sins to keep Satan from having any foothold in our life. And he still can, even if we're saved, if we don't repent. Would you put up, please, Psalm 51:6. Psalm 51:6. We got a bunch of scriptures here, but it's important because God shows us in His Word how we're to live. And if we don't do it, there's no sense in praying about it because it's not going to happen unless He's able to do it. Behold, thou desires truth in the inward parts, and the hidden part thou shalt make me to know wisdom. So He said, we want truth in our life constantly, and then we want to allow that truth to in our inward person. Now, when you get saved, you receive the Holy, actually Christ in the form of the Holy Spirit. The Holy Spirit is in you if you know Christ as your Savior. The Holy Spirit will guide you if you continuously repent if necessary, and then ask the Lord to guide your life. The most important thing in your life should be Christ. I mean, more than family or anything else. But the family's under that, and He will guide you in everything you do, but you need to keep repenting if necessary in order to stay right with Him. So, and that means maybe every day. Even that, John the Baptist was sent to make that clear, that even receiving Christ requires repentance, whether it's before or after. Better before. With me, it was after, because I didn't understand about repentance. They didn't teach on it. But put up Acts 17:30. Now, this is going to be very interesting. You need to understand this. This is written to you. Acts 17:30. And the times of this ignorance God winked at, but now, look at this, commands all men, and that means all mankind everywhere to repent. That's written to you and I. Even after we're saved, at times we need to repent. And you need to understand that the sinner must repent before he can become a real recipient of salvation by grace through faith. Now, repentance is extremely important. You say, well, I know the Lord, but I keep having all this trouble. I don't understand why. I can explain it to you by this verse, which says you need to repent of anything that's going on in your life. And repentance also means forsaking it. It doesn't mean keep repenting for the same thing. If you have to repent for the same thing all the time, then you haven't forsaken what God wants you to forsake. He's trying to explain to us how to let Him, Christ, operate in your life. And you must repent of things that are wrong. If you don't, Satan has a right to come in. He can't take your salvation from you. Let me say that again. He can't take your salvation from you, but he can certainly make your life miserable if you don't repent. Put up Ephesians 2:8 to begin with. I'm going to show you in the Bible where it says this stuff. I'm not telling you anything that's not in the Word. For by grace you are saved through faith, but that not of yourselves, it is a gift of God. Now, that tells you very simply, you can't earn salvation, you can't be good enough for it. You receive it from God as a gift, but you have to ask Him for it, and then He will give you the gift of salvation, and you have to open it up. You don't just look at it and say, well, I got a gift from God. No, there's a purpose in it. Next verse, verse 9. Not of works, lest any man should boast. You can't work for salvation. You can't be good enough for it. It is a gift of God. But he will give it to anybody that asks and mean it. Yeah, sincerity.

you in your mother's womb. He knew you before you were ever put in the mother's womb. You need to understand that. And he desired for you to be put on this earth so that you could receive him and be with him forever. That's the only way you can be with God. You're not there because your parents were good, or they went to church, or they received Christ. You have to receive Christ. And here it says in verse 10, "For we are his workmanship, created in Christ Jesus unto good works, which God has before ordained that we should walk in them." In other words, that says, very simply, God put you on this earth for a purpose. You have to find out from him what that purpose is. The only way you're going to find out is to receive him as Savior and Lord. Ask him what he wants you to do and be. He has fashioned you to do what he wants you to do on this earth. But you have to consent to do it, and you have to ask him for it. And the only way you're going to find out is to know him as Savior and Lord. I didn't know what I was supposed to do till I received him as Savior and Lord. I didn't know. I had no clue. None. And even after I got saved, it took studying the Bible, listening to the word preached, and offering myself to him, and then he told me what he wanted me to do. Otherwise, I would have had no clue why I was on this earth. I could have had a family, I could have had children, in fact I did, before I was ever saved. That's just part of life on this earth. But you have to understand we're here for a purpose. We're here to not only receive it for that purpose for ourselves, but to talk to other people and tell them this information so they can know why they're on this earth. And if you don't know, make sure you know the Lord and ask God and repent of any sins you know he doesn't like. He makes it very clear what he likes you to do and what he doesn't like. It's in the Word of God. The Ten Commandments don't save you, but they can keep the devil from working in your life. I hope you're listening. I'm telling you truth here today. So, also, we must practice daily repentance if we are to enjoy unbroken fellowship with God. Put up Job 42, verse 1. Job 42, verse 1. I'm showing you what the Bible says. If you haven't heard this before, get it now, because it's up to you about whether you're going to live right or not. It's up to you whether you're going to do what God says or not. He has it for you, but you have to receive it. Here's Job 42, verse 1. Then Job answered the Lord and said, next verse, "I know that thou can do everything, and that no thought can be withholden from you." He knew that. You should know it too. Verse 3, next verse. "Who is he that hides counsel without knowledge? Therefore have I uttered that I understood not things too wonderful for me, which I knew not." But God wants you to know. Next verse. "Hear, I beseech you, and I will speak. I will demand of thee, and declare thou unto me." Next verse. "I have heard of thee by the hearing of the ear. Now my eye sees you." Next verse. "Wherefore I abhor myself and repent." There's that word. "There I abhor myself and repent in dust and ashes." Very important. Next verse.

0: And it was so that after the Lord had spoken these words unto Job, the Lord said to Eliphaz the Teilmite, my wrath is kindled against you and against my two friends, for you have not spoken of me the thing that is right that my servant Job had. What was the difference between he and these people? Repentance. If you're doing something you know the Lord isn't right, you say, well, I know the Lord, I'm going to heaven. Don't make any difference what I do. Yes, it does. Because God can't use you like he put you on the earth for unless you repent and forsake whatever is going on in your life. You say, well, I got rid of most of it, Lord. How about all of it? I said all of it. Everybody say all of it. You see, you can hold on to one thing. It could be any possible thing you can think of that you know the Lord doesn't like. Now, since I became a Christian, I've repented many, many times. I even went to a class on repentance, which helped me. I've mentioned this before, but you need to understand this. I went to a class that was on repentance. I had never been told by anybody that I had to repent of all the sins I committed before I was saved. But you don't have to keep repenting on that. You do it one time, and then it's done. God forgets it, and you need to also. But you need to repent. It's a good idea to write it down on paper, repent of it, and burn the paper. And then, knowing you're saved, then you're going to go to be with the Lord. But what you do after you're saved will determine what the Lord will do good in your life after you go to be with him. Understand that. If you're saved, you will go to be with the Lord. You'll be in his family forever. But he will tell you after you're saved and you're following him what he wants you to do. And how much of that he wants you to do, you do in your life, will bring rewards in heaven. Not everybody is going to have the same life in heaven. It's all going to be good, but some are going to have a better life than others because they repented on the earth and they followed what God wanted them to do. You say, that's the first time I ever heard this. Well, good. At least you're hearing it, because that's what the Bible says. We don't just get saved and then do anything we want to. I hope you understand that. It won't keep you from being with the Lord forever, but it'll keep you how you live with the Lord forever. So since I became a Christian, I've repented many, many times. Okay. Repentance is a gift of God. I want you to understand that. Acts 5:31. I want you to see this in the Word of God. We don't just get saved, go to church, and do anything we want. God has a plan. Okay. Him has God exalted within his right hand to be a prince and a savior, to give repentance to Israel and forgiveness of sins. Now, I can tell you right now that Israel in general is not following what God wants them to do. That's why they got the wars. All Israel's not going to be saved. They're not any different than the Gentiles. Some will be saved, some will be lost. And you need to understand that. Also put up Acts 11:18. Acts 11:18. You see this word repentance all over the Bible. When they heard these things, they held their peace and glorified God, saying then, has God also to the Gentiles granted repentance unto life? You're not going to live the life God and pleasing to God and even to you if you don't repent and do what God tells you to do. It's just that simple. You can make up any excuse you want, but it doesn't make any difference. God means what he says and says what he means. Repentance brings life. Put up Acts 20:21. I'm showing you what the scripture says about this. You need to understand it. You need to write, look these verses up. Say them out loud. Acts 20:21. Testifying both to the Jews and also to the Greeks, that's the Gentiles, repentance towards God and faith towards our Lord Jesus Christ. Repentance and faith go together. Not just faith, repentance and faith. Let me read it again. Testifying both to the Jews and also to the Greeks, that's Jews and Gentiles, repentance towards God and faith towards our Lord Jesus Christ. So you have repentance and getting rid of the old, and then you have faith looking forward to the new. Does that make sense to you? Both of these things are important. Some people just pick faith and say, oh, I live by faith. Well, have you repented of what you're doing God doesn't like? You see, that's it. Aren't you glad you came today? I tell you, faith goes together with true repentance, or it does not work. Faith and repentance go together. That's the point we're trying to make here. Now, repentance is defined in the Bible, 2 Peter 3:9. I want to show you where repentance is defined. You say, you mean I've been living all this time and I didn't understand this? Yes, but you do today, so tomorrow ought to be different. You got it? That's it. Okay. What do we want? Well, I wanted 2 Peter 3:9. Thank you. 2 Peter 3:9. We'll get it. Here we go. The Lord is not slack concerning his promise, as some men and women count slackness, but is long-suffering to usward, not willing that any should perish, but that all, everybody say all, should come to repentance. Everybody say repentance. See, repentance is important. It's important that you, so it was receiving Christ, but also repentance is important. And that's tells you right there, that verse, and you need to go. Just don't pick the verses on salvation. Read the whole Bible. Do I hear an amen? You want to know why things aren't going well? It could be you opened the door. It doesn't have to be, but it's very possible you opened the door by not repenting of something that you know God doesn't want. If you keep doing what God doesn't want, don't expect to have the blessing God wants to give you. He wants to prosper you, bless you, and so forth. Yeah, in most cases. Okay. And repentance should be preached, so I'm not doing something I shouldn't be doing. Put up Mark 1:1. Mark 1:1. Hallelujah. the beginning of the gospel of Jesus Christ, the Son of God. Next verse. As is written in the prophets, behold, I send my messenger before thy face, which shall prepare your way before you. Next verse. The voice of one crying in the wilderness, prepare you the way of the Lord, make his path straight. Next verse. John did baptize in the wilderness and preach, look at this, the baptism of repentance for the remission of sins. You want God to forget the sin, repent of it, and forsake it. I hope you're listening, because a lot of Christians aren't, and they're just kind of falling through life, and that's exactly what they're doing, is because they need to repent. I'm showing you in the Word of God where it says this. Now, repentance from dead works. This is the past. How do you deal with the past? Hebrews 6:1. Hebrews 6:1 will tell you how to repent from the past. Therefore, leaving the principles of the doctrine of Christ, let us go on unto perfection, not laying again the foundation of repentance from dead works and of faith towards God. In other words, you repent of something, you forget it, and you forsake it. You don't just forget it and then do it over again. You repent about it, and then you stop it and ask God what he wants you to do. Then you have faith towards God. You cannot have the faith you need without repenting. Yes. Yes. What she said was, if you repented of something but you keep doing it, is that not Satan or one of his workers pushing that in your life? The answer is yes. God said, quit doing various things because it will open the door to Satan and you're going to get hurt from it. Oh yes, you may need deliverance. So if you're having problems with something in your life and you can't get rid of it, come to one of the elders or the pastor or even another Christian, share it with them, and ask prayer to help you to quit it, because that may be the only thing that will help you. That is absolutely correct. Thank you for that. Okay. Let's see, Hebrews 6:1. Now, this there's another scripture here, several of them, in Hebrews, but Hebrews 7:21. It's going to talk about repentance and what God thinks about it. For those priests were made without an oath, but this which an oath by him that said unto him, the Lord swears and will not repent, thou art a priest forever after the order of Melchizedek. Now, there's some things that God wants to do in your life he won't do unless you repent. There are some things he will do whether you repent or not, and one of them is you can be saved, but you're not going to have a very pleasant life unless you repent of whatever's going on. That's basically what he says here. The Lord won't repent of the good that he did in your life, such as salvation, baptism, etc., he won't repent of those things. Yes. And he will not, I'm talking about Jesus, yes. If you don't repent of something, though, there's nothing he can do, and he has to let Satan, in a sense, rule your life in that area where you didn't repent. God is not going to automatically wipe it off. That's what these scriptures are telling you. It has to come out of your mouth. You don't think it's things. You say these things out loud to God, and sometimes maybe you have to have somebody else that you share these things with to help you quit doing a certain thing, whatever it is. It's not my job to judge you about something, but if you ask me, I can help you pray as well as any other Christian can that's doing the right thing. Will help you pray to stop doing whatever it is that's happening, particularly past sins and repenting before the Lord, which is what this is talking about. I want to read this again because it's very important. For those priests were made without an oath, but this which an oath by him that said unto him, the Lord swears and will not repent. God says there's certain things God will not repent of, and one of those is salvation. Very interesting. There are certain things. You may go to heaven, but you won't enjoy it as you would otherwise by repenting on the earth and doing what God wants you to do here. So if you haven't repented, I suggest, if you haven't repented of what you did before you were saved, you didn't ask God's forgiveness for those things, I would write them down on a piece of paper, confess them to the Lord, and burn the paper and forget about it, and he will too. You hear what I'm saying? There's just certain things. You just don't get saved and everything flops right into place. There's certain things we have to do. And God talks about God forgetting them. But the problem is Satan can keep bringing it up in your life if you don't repent and stop it. You got it? That's why this is so important to understand. Now, repentance, you can't renew. What you repented of in the past, if you do it over again, it doesn't mean your repentance in the past covers that. You have to repent over again. If you did something one time and repented of it, and then you did it again, you got to repent. And if you don't stop doing it with the repentance, Satan still has a right to mess up your life. I hope you're listening. This is so important. A lot of Christians don't know this. Okay. Repentance, you just have to do it over again. Put up Hebrews 6. We're almost finished, Rhonda. Hebrews 6, 4-6. I want to show you in the Bible where these things are. Write them down, because God's serious about this, and he's going to talk to you about these things in heaven if you didn't repent. If you did and you stopped it, he's not going to mention that. But if you still have a problem with it, he will. Okay. For it's impossible for those who were once enlightened and have tasted of the heavenly gift were made partakers of the Holy Spirit. Now, put up the next verse. I'm going to show you this. and have tasted the good word of God and the powers of the world to come. You know about salvation. You maybe have accepted Christ. You know there's a world coming. But now the next verse, verse 6. If they shall fall away, to renew them again unto repentance, seeing they crucified to themselves the Son of Man afresh, and put him to open shame. In other words, you don't keep doing stuff and repenting of the same thing over and over again. You put Christ to shame. Now, I'm going to tell you something else. The person can fall away and come back into what he should. But if he didn't come back to where he should be, he or she probably was not saved in the first place. I hope you're listening, because this is important. You can't keep doing stuff God hates over and over again and then even fall away into it if you don't return and repent and come back into the presence of God. You probably weren't, it wasn't a matter you lost your salvation, you probably never had it. So what's that mean? Get saved. Receive Christ. Repent of your sins and keep repenting and claiming the scriptures that are positive that God has for you. And one of them is, once saved, is that true, once saved, always saved? Yes. But the issue is, are you saved? That's the issue. Do you keep doing certain sins and keep doing it after you're saved and you don't repent? It's questionable whether you're saved in the first place. I want to tell you that for a fact. Now, you say, well, you're going to tell people not to come back to church. Well, we'll see who doesn't come back. But I'm not God. He is. So we'll leave that up to him. Okay. Here's another scripture. Repentance is important. That's the point I want to make. It should be important in your life. It should be important in my life. If you get angry at somebody and stay angry for days and months, then you got a problem. You better find out if you're saved first, and then you have to repent of it and stop it. Yes. Where's that? Okay, give us a 6:10. Huh? Oh, Hebrews 6:9. Yeah, I don't think I have that here. Hebrews 6:9, okay. But beloved, we are persuaded better things of you and things that might accompany, that accompany salvation through we thus speak. Salvation is not something you keep to yourself. Salvation is not something that you don't speak to God about and speak to people about. You should not be ashamed of Christ. Just that simple. Okay, we are persuaded better things of you and things that accompany salvation through we thus speak. It comes out of our mouth. Next verse. Verse 10. For God is not unrighteous to forget your work and labor of love, which you have showed towards his name, in that you have ministered to the saints, and you do minister. The point is, we're to live a life that other people would want to live, and we are to share it with them. Are you listening? Pray about it and share it with them. There are certain people that won't listen to you. If you attempt to share with them and they won't have anything to do with it, well, the only thing you can do is step back and ask the Holy Spirit to bring them to a place of repentance. Are you listening? That's the thing to do with people that won't listen to you about Christ. But you have to have your own life repented of. And then you'll be free to talk to somebody else about it. There's nothing wrong with sharing with somebody else something they're doing wrong and is hurting them. But you don't do it forever if they won't listen to you. Just back off and pray for them and go to somebody that will listen. We are responsible for our families being saved in that we are to share salvation with them, with our families, our friends, our fellow workers, whoever. You go into a store and God brings you in contact with somebody, you don't even know them. But if the conversation starts up, just ask a couple of questions. Say, I go to Pelly Road Christian Fellowship, where do you go? A lot of times they'll say, well, I haven't been going to church. Well, you're welcome to come to ours. But church is important because you learn the Bible and so on and so forth. But that's all you have to do. And if they want to continue the conversation, then you can open the door how God blessed you and how he'll bless them and so on and so forth. You should do that and say, God, I'll speak to anybody you want to in this store or in this place where I am or in this family reunion or wherever you are. Going fishing with three or four people. Whatever the deal is. Okay, let's keep moving here. put up Acts 26:19. Acts 26:19. Okay, whereupon, O King Agrippa, I was not obedient unto the heavenly vision. Next verse. But showed first unto them of Damascus and at Jerusalem and throughout all the coast of Judea and then to the Gentiles, look at this, that they should repent and turn to God. It doesn't mean you weren't saved if you asked God to save you and didn't repent, but you should do it now. And do the works which agree with repentance. You don't just repent and go back and do the same thing over again and over again and over again and over again. Hope you're listening. Ask God to help you. He will. Ask somebody else that is living correctly. They should. Let's put it that way. Now, okay. Now, the point is, repent and confess your sins, then ask God what he wants you to do. He can't do it as long as you are not repenting and repeating a sin over and over again. Doesn't mean you're not saved necessarily, but it's a signal that something needs to be done. And repentance is certainly that. I need you to understand that. Then you say, Lord, what do you want me to do? And I'm going to repent and I'm going to quit this stuff I'm doing. I know you don't like And so I ask you, Lord, what you want me to do. So confess your sins, repent of them, and stop doing them. Then you can serve God. If you want to know why some people don't serve God, it's very simply because they don't want to stop whatever they're doing wrong. It's not always the case. Sometimes it's just they don't know why they're here. And you're here because God put you here. He put lost people on the earth. He knew beforehand. He knows everything. He knew what you were going to do before you did it. He knows who's saved and who's not saved. He knew that before you were ever born on this earth. But he had to put you on this earth for you to make a decision for him so you could be with him forever. That was his choice. He wants people in eternity that love him and will do what he says. Everybody say this. He wants people in eternity that loves him and does what he says. Just that simple. And you can do it in this life. You may have messed up terribly up to this point, but you're still breathing and alive on this earth, meaning you can get it right. You don't have to. It's you have to make the decision. It's just like it's usually a bad mistake to marry somebody that doesn't like you. That usually doesn't work very good. You want to marry somebody that cares about you, and you care about them, and he or she will do benefit to you, and you will do benefit to them. It's just that simple. God wants people that will love him and do what he says. Where are the rest of them going? They're going to be separated from him forever. I don't care if they go to church 1,000 times. Doesn't make any difference. Has anybody got a question about this? I'm opening it up. You need to know what God says about this stuff. Go over these scriptures and see what you think he says. But repentance is important. I don't know how many times it's in the Bible, but it's a bunch of them. Old Testament and New Testament. Salvation is too, but so is repentance. Satan can only cause you to do wrong. He's not going to cause you to do right. I'll guarantee it. And if you can't stop doing wrong, that means you need to repent of something, and you need to confess to God and repent and ask God to help you not do whatever that is anymore. Do I hear an amen? There's certain things you know that if you do, it's going to hurt you, physically, mentally, or whatever. But God knows all things, whether or not they will hurt you or not. And so repentance is a big deal. He brought John the Baptist on the earth to teach repentance before he ever taught salvation. Very interesting. And John the Baptist said, there's somebody coming after you, after me, that has the truth. And you, when he comes, you have to give yourself to him. I'm here just to share what he has shared to me. And so if you heard the truth today, don't get all upset about it. Just start doing the right thing. doing whatever you feel like doing isn't the right thing. What God feels like doing. You can do anything God wants you to do if you do it in the right way. You got it? Repent and confess it. Stop it. And then ask God. And you, there's two, I hate to repeat myself 100 times, but Romans 12:1-2. Romans 12:1 says, give yourself to God. Say, God, I'll do anything you want me to do. Anytime, anywhere, any place. Anything. I'll do anything you want me to do. He's not going to ask you to do something that isn't right. Now, the second thing is, verse 2, Romans 12:2, learn the word of God, the whole book, not just part of it, not just what you get on Sunday. Read a little bit of it every day. I read 2 chapters in the Old Testament, 2 chapters in the New Testament. I read one psalm and one proverb just about every day. Now, there's a few I miss. But I do that every day because God has told me I need to know the whole Bible. And you get my age, you forget easy. And so you got to stay in the Word. And so if you're not doing that, start doing it. God tells us how to do things. Be not conformed, it says, to this world, but be transformed by the renewing of your mind, that you may prove what is that good and acceptable and perfect will of God. And the way you renew your mind is the Word of God. His Word. Everything in that Bible is important. Old Testament, New Testament, and whatever. So, whatever you need to do. our elders, the doc had to go speak at a different church today. Matthew had to go to work, praise God. And so we haven't got very many elders, but can you come? And I want Brenda up here. And anybody else that wants to share with anybody. And if you need to repent or you need to understand something I said, I'll be here too. And let's all stand before the Lord.
1: If you would receive the Lord Jesus Christ as your personal Savior, please repeat this prayer after me. Dear Heavenly Father, I'm a sinner and lost, but I believe that the Lord Jesus Christ died on the cross for me, and that He rose from the dead on the third day. And right now, I receive the Lord Jesus Christ as my personal Savior and Lord. Thank you, Lord, for saving me. Our phone number is 962-1477. That's 962-1477. This is Pelly Road Christian Fellowship.
2: I was waiting that he will die. But when they concluded their prayer, this child opened his eyes for the first time in 4 weeks. 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
3: Cast yourself in. Yasser hated Christians, and yet two of them had the audacity to ask to pray for his dying, comatose cousin.
2: Those two people stood right next to the bed of this child, and they started to pray. 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I hated them, and they pray and say, God, please, please. I would not have prayed the same way for them. I would have said, God, kill them, wipe them out, but not to pray and ask something good for them.
3: 10 hours after Yasser's cousin was healed, Yasser's hateful heart was transformed by Jesus. 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
4: This is the Phyllis Schlafly Report from Phyllis Schlafly Eagles. Mrs. Schlafly was a constitutional attorney. champion of grassroots conservatism and author of 27 books, including The Flip Side of Feminism, A Choice, Not an Echo, Who Killed the American Family, How the Republican Party Became Pro-Life, and The Supremacists, which uncovers the dangers of activist judges in our court system. Now, from the Phyllis Schlafly Center Studios, here's Ryan Haidt.
5: The Texas State Board of Education has released a list of roughly 300 literary works proposed for the public school curriculum from kindergarten through 12th grade. Classics like Charlotte's Web, Animal Farm, and works by Mark Twain are on the list. So is the Bible. And that's where the controversy begins. Biblical passages included in the draft range from the parable of the prodigal son and the golden rule for younger grades to the Book of Psalms, David and Goliath, Ecclesiastes, and the Book of Job for older students. Well, the board deserves credit for including scripture at all, and deserves criticism for including almost nothing from the New Testament. Well, the loudest objections, of course, come from those who don't want the Bible in public schools at all. But let's put that argument in perspective. The Bible is the most widely read and most influential book in human history. It has never left the top of the bestseller charts. The only reason it doesn't appear on weekly lists is that publishers deliberately exclude it, because it would win every single week. In 2025, Bible sales in America topped 19 million copies, double what was sold in 2019. Sales among Generation Z are surging. Young Americans are turning to Scripture in record numbers. No educated person can fully understand Western history, literature, or law without familiarity with the Bible. When Lincoln delivered his House Divided speech, he was drawing on the Gospel of Mark. When scientists like Isaac Newton and Louis Pasteur shaped the modern world, they were avid readers of Scripture. When someone tells you to turn the other cheek, well, you should know where that comes from. Meanwhile, Arthur Miller's The Crucible remains on this same reading list, a work written as political allegory defending communism by an author who was held in contempt of Congress for refusing to identify communists he personally knew. Well, that raises far fewer objections from the left than a passage from the Book of Job. Well, students may opt out of any Bible reading based on religious or moral beliefs. The opt-out already exists. What Democrats are really opposing is that other students, whose parents want them to read Scripture, will be allowed to do so. That's not a constitutional argument. That's an agenda. Stay informed and engaged at phyllisschlafly.com. That's phyllisschlafly.com. And join us again for the Phyllis Schlafly Report.

0: August 10th, to the rescue. Have you ever wandered into an animal shelter and before you knew it, you were staring through kennel bars into the begging brown eyes of a little puppy? You felt your chest tighten and you couldn't help but think to yourself, he needs me. Or maybe you've looked online at child adoption photos. Toothy grins smile back at you, but you can't help but see there's a noticeable sadness behind the eyes. Your chest tightens again. Everywhere we look, there's someone or something in need. And like first responders, we often want to rush in for the rescue. You know that urgency. Now, would you believe God feels this way about you? Sometimes, given our circumstances in life, this might be difficult to...
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6: 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Today's Bible teacher is Chuck Missler, connecting the Bible to your life and the world around you. 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
7: Give us this day our daily bread. Give us day by day our daily bread in the Luke account. What does that really mean? Well, provisions for the day. That's pretty obvious. Bread is just idiomatically for everything else you need, obviously. And he does it one day at a time. You ever notice that? You know, if you need it tomorrow, we'll give it to you tomorrow. Every good thing comes from his hand and day by day. And I bet you all of us here, if we took the time, can probably add to a discussion about examples of how everything comes, and it usually comes just when you need it. The annals of ministry are when you, in fact, it gets to the point where you get a check in the mail for some odd amount that you weren't expecting. I've had many pastors say this. All that knows, there's a bill they didn't know was coming. And within a day or so, there's a bill for, it's never early somehow. And forgive us our sins, for we also forgive everyone that is indebted to us. And lead us not into temptation, but deliver us from evil. Forgive us our sins. Wow. Why? Because the reason this is in the prayer is because this concerns man's relationship with God. You want that forgiveness, yes, because you need it, but also to clear the air so he can talk to you, so you can respond. Luke had already linked forgiveness with faith back in chapter 7. So we can go through all that again. Don't need to here. See, in asking for God's forgiveness of sins, a person expresses his faith that God will forgive. Okay? Remember this verse. It's become one of my favorites. We often call it the Christian's bar of soap. Okay, you ready for this? 1 John 1:9. If we confess our sins, he is faithful and just to forgive us our sins and to cleanse us from all unrighteousness. Wow. That's in 1 John. That's written by a Jew, but to the church. That's written to the church. I mention that because there are some around that have a view that since the church was born in Acts chapter 2, that everything prior to that was addressed to unbelieving Jews, which they were, the crowds in general. They were either unbelieving Jews or some, there was large numbers that were believing Jews too. They argue that since the church was born in Acts chapter 2, and that opens the door to the Gentiles, that what pertains to the Gentiles is from chapter 2 on, namely the epistles. Beware of what one might call exclusionary truth. some truth that would bar other truth from you. That's a danger sign right there. That's a contradiction in terms, in a sense. This is in 1 John. If we confess, we have to confess our sins. He's faithful and just to forgive us our sins, praise God. But we need to, when we say confess, that means we own them. We don't make excuses for them. We don't run through the mitigating circumstances. No. We own it. It's our fault. We rebelled. We're guilty. We lay it out there unabashedly. If we confess our sins, that doesn't just mean acknowledge, but it means the whole package. If we confess our sins, he is faithful. I'm glad it depends on his faithfulness, not mine. If I confess my sins, he is faithful and just to forgive us our sins. How can he be just if he forgives our sins? Because Jesus paid the price. I'm on his credit card, and it's a good credit card. And he goes on. Doesn't just forgive. Notice what else he does. And to cleanse us from all unrighteousness. Boy, there's a lot there. That includes a package of things called habits, proclivities. No, there's power. There's power behind that. Let's move on. There's 7 petitions. We've been through 5 of them. Lead us not into temptation. Oh, you mean God leads us into temptation? Well, wait a minute. Be careful here. Jesus' followers are to pray that they would be delivered from situations that the world that would cause them to sin. Sin usually has a preamble that could have been avoided. Very, very few, there probably are some exceptions, but very few sins aren't a concatenation of circumstances, a hint, an alluring. That's why Paul advises us to take every thought captive. When the thought first occurs to you, you nail it right there. Right there, before it can take seed and grow and become a passion, whatever. Lead us not into temptation. In other words, deliver us from those contexts. Joseph in Egypt fled the house, right? Now his disciples, contrary to the law experts, realized that they were easily drawn into sin, and we'll deal with we dealt with that in chapter 10. Sin need not reign in your life. I love the way Hal Lindsey labels that chapter in his commentary on Revelation. It ain't going to reign no more. R-E-I-G-N. You may stumble, yeah, but it should not reign in your life. It shouldn't have control over you. Because if it does, you're not availing yourself of the Holy Spirit. That is, if you're unsaved, you have no choice. You are a slave. You are in bondage to sin. If you are in Christ, you have the resource for victory. It's called the Holy Spirit. Read Romans 5 and 6, those chapters. Most powerful articulation on this whole subject. Romans 6, it ain't going to rain no more. Deliver us from the evil one. Deliver us from evil in some of the translations. It's actually for a person. Deliver us from the evil one is what the proper rendering of it is. Okay? Don't give Satan credit he does not need. We do have a malevolent, knowledgeable, resourceful, powerful adversary. There are 2 mistakes you can make about Satan, and they're 2 extremes. Satan's shrewdest con job is to have the world not realize he exists. That he's just a figure of speech and literature. The idea of a powerful, malevolent, actual being is absent from most people's thinking. Many very well-educated people have no grasp of the reality of the existence of Satan. So the first error is not to acknowledge his existence, not to realize he's real and to be feared. The other extreme, and people are in one camp or the other. They're either in that camp or they're typically on the other end where they're terrified that he's all-powerful. But it's funny, they go from not believing he exists. When you start learning a little bit about him, whoa, and many people become crushed by the reality of how powerful he can be. Okay. And obviously, Christ is, greater is he that is in you than he that is in the world. He that's in the world is Satan. It's his world. But greater is he that's in you. Kurt Koch wrote a very famous book many years ago called Between Christ and Satan. The book itself isn't bad on demonology and all of that. The title is terrible. It's one of those cases where the book ain't bad, but the title is misleading. Between Christ and, it makes Christ and Satan sound like adversaries. You got to be kidding. No. Let's get into this a little bit. We'll talk about this. Now, it's common in Luke for good lessons to be taught from bad examples. Luke does that several times. That throws many Christians, that he's using bad examples to make a point. Okay? Now, God is not through with the subject of prayer in this chapter. We're going to touch on Christ and Satan here as we go further on. Only Luke records this next parable. This model prayer is in all of them, one way or another, pretty much. But only Luke has this parable that now follows what we call the Lord's Prayer. And it sheds a different light on that prayer. It's a parable of contrast, you could call it. We're down to verse 5. And he said to them, which of you shall have a friend and shall go with him at midnight and say to him, friend, lend me 3 loaves. For a friend of mine in his journey has come to me and I have nothing to set before him. Get the picture. It's a strange situation. Okay. He's ringing your doorbell at midnight. Where are you? You're in bed, right? You have a friend. He's on the front door. You go there. You wrap. And he says, can you loan me 3 loaves? I have a friend of mine that has dropped in, and I have nothing. I need 3 loaves of bread, okay? I'm reminded a few days ago, I was still down in New Zealand, but I called my friend, Dr. Weldy, and I miscalculated the time. It wasn't, it was the middle of the night, okay? And I said, when I realized that, as he answered the phone, obviously, I said, oh, I'm really sorry. I miscalculated the time. He says, that's no problem. I had to get up to answer the phone anyway. Anyway, that's William. But it continues here. And he from within shall answer and say, trouble me not.

going to give him a contrast here. I say unto you, though he will not rise and give him because he is his friend, yet because of his importunity, he will rise and give him as many as he needeth. He doesn't really want to, but he will, because he's a friend, because of the situation. Okay? See, in contrast with the man who did not want to be bothered, God wants his people to pray to him. You're not imposing on him. You're pleasing him when you encounter him. Now, there may be a lot of reasons why he may not answer the prayer the way you think he might. That's his business. But he's anxious to hear from you. That's hard for us to get used to. He's so big and I'm so small. I'm so undeserving. No, he wants to hear. God is always looking to answer prayer. When you put that on the table, he's excited. He's looking for an opportunity. Isaiah 65, verse 24. And it shall come to pass that before they call, I will answer. And while they are yet speaking, I will hear. He knows your request before you express it. James goes at that the other way around. You have not because you ask not. Verse 9. And I say unto you, ask and it shall be given you. Seek and ye shall find. Knock and it shall be opened to you. Now wait a minute. You've heard that so often. Do you realize what a commitment that is? I say, Jesus is speaking here. Ask and shall be given you. Seek and ye shall find. And knock and it shall be opened unto you. For everyone that asketh receiveth, and he that seeketh findeth, and to him that knocketh, it shall be opened. It may not be the way you think it is in the time, but that's his commitment. If a son shall ask bread of any of you that is a father, will he give him a stone? Or if he ask a fish, will he give him a serpent? Or if he shall ask an egg, shall offer him a scorpion? Linguistically, we won't get into all that here. These are obviously contrasting examples. If ye then, being evil, know how to give good gifts to your children, how much more shall your heavenly Father give the Holy Spirit to them that ask him? Wow. How much more? You know, something I've always wanted to do, I never get around to, I should probably get around to, I'd love to list all the much mores in the scripture. Not just more. Much more. I like that. Some argue that believers do not need to ask for the Holy Spirit because this prayer was answered for the disciples in Acts chapter 2. And indeed it was. But you can always ask for the Holy Spirit. And there's my proof, and there's other examples, but there it is. The Holy Spirit is given today when you trust Christ. We know that from many passages, Romans 8 verse 9 being an example of that. But 1 Corinthians 12 highlights another aspect of this. For by one Spirit are we all baptized into one body, whether we be Jews or Gentiles, whether we bond or free, and have all made to drink into one Spirit. Praise God for that. All believers have been baptized in the body of Christ. And we could go on and on about that. Understand there is a giving of the Holy Spirit when you trust Christ. You're baptized. That's the key milestone, not to be confused with the infilling, which happens again and again and again at different times. The empowering of a certain challenge, the empowering of a certain thing. Those are both actions of the Holy Spirit, the last one being an epe, and there's a whole study you can get into on the prepositions. I'm sure you've heard it several times. We'll just keep going on here. But here we get to a point in Luke that's a major turning point in his ministry. In Matthew, it occurs in chapter 12, which leads to chapter 13, because of that point, Jesus no longer speaks to the public except in parables. And this is that equivalent point here in Luke. There's an incident that occurs that alters the pattern of his ministry. He's going to change his whole style because of this incident that's located here, also in Matthew 12 and in Mark 3. We're in verse 14 now. He was casting out a devil, and it was dumb. And it came to pass when the devil was gone out, the dumb spake, and the people wondered. You don't capture the impact in just the simple English here.

0: obviously, when you cast out a devil, people are amazed, and it's one of those things that you have to witness to realize what's going on. This one is of a unique, particular kind. And I'll try to explain that. In Luke, the terms demon and demons occur 16 times, and evil spirits occurs 8 times. And when it says devils, there's one devil, Satan. When it's devils, plural, we'd be more consistent to translate it demons. That's really what it means. Now, Jesus always had authority over demons. In fact, it was specifically a sign that he was the Messiah. That was one of the things they should have been looking for. We ran into that in chapter 7, and we'll run into it again in chapter 13. The demons themselves recognized that authority. Remember all that business at Gadara, okay? Chapter 4 and chapter 9, okay? Also, Jesus' enemies recognized that, and that's what's going on here. Jesus gave others power over the demons in chapter 9. Remember when they were sent out? His authority over demons always amazed the crowds. In chapter 4 and 9, we've seen that before. This incident that's here is unique in a subtle detail that's pivotal to the whole thing. And that's what gives it such impact. According to the accepted Jewish procedure, the priests, if they were doing an exorcism, would command the demon to identify himself. It may surprise you, just as the Catholic Church today has its procedures, the rabbis had their procedures for casting out a demon. But the first step in that procedure was to get the demon to identify himself. Okay? Now, if the demon was of the type that he had struck the person dumb, he could not identify himself, and that eluded the priest's ability to cast him out. So it was recognized among rabbis that if you have a demon possession situation that where he's dumb, there was no way to deal with that. That's the whole, I know it sounds very technical, but that's the whole thing behind this incident here. Casting out a demon that was dumb was, apparently, a messianic sign. The fact that Jesus cast out a demon that was dumb shocked those that knew what was anything about this, okay? It doesn't get impact on most of us because we haven't done our homework. You follow me? But what was the result? Because Jesus demonstrated his authority over this by casting him out. Notice what some of them said. He casteth out devils through Beelzebub, the chief of the devils. Now, Jesus is going to point out that they are just illogical as can be. Okay. But you see what's going on here? Do you follow what's going on? Okay. Beelzebub. Now, that's a strange word. It was a name given to the prince of demons, to Satan, in other words. Originally, the word meant Lord of the Princes, but it had been corrupted by a pun into Lord of the Flies. Okay? It was also one of the names for the Philistine god Baal. Beelzebub, Baal, so forth. Beelzebub means Lord of the Dwelling, and that ties in with Christ's subsequent illustrations of him shortly. You need to understand that title, he's like the Lord of the house, the Lord of the dwelling. That's what the term actually means. But the charge they're laying on him is that Jesus was possessed by Satan himself. And others, get this, others tempting him sought of him a sign from heaven. Now this is pretty funny to me. Here he's just executed a sign that is by its nature an extreme one that no one's ever seen before. And they want to asking for a sign from heaven. Yeah, really. But he, Jesus, knowing their thoughts, said unto them, every kingdom dividing against itself is brought to desolation, and a house divided against a house falleth. See the logic he's putting here. He gave two rebuttals. The first, it was illogical. That's the first one he's going to make. He said it would be ridiculous for Satan to drive out his own demons, for then he would be weakening his position in his kingdom. See, he's pointing out their logic is illogical. See? If Satan also be divided against himself, how shall his kingdom stand? Because ye say that I cast out devils through Beelzebub? What's missing here, by the way, you want to also pick up, they're authenticating his ministry. An authentication by Jesus himself that Satan is a real person with a kingdom that is strong and united. there's two parts here. The fact that it's illogical, but it's also a form of authentication, if you will. And Jesus continues, if I by Beelzebub cast out devils, by whom do your sons cast them out? Therefore shall they be your judges. Boy, he rubs their nose in it, doesn't he? But if I, with a finger of God, cast out devils, no doubt the kingdom of God is come upon you. How about them apples, huh? When a strong man armed keepeth his palace, his goods are in peace. But when a stronger than he shall come upon him and overcome him, he taketh from him all his armor, wherein he trusted, and divideth his spoils. So Jesus gave two rebuttals. The second one is they used a double standard. Jesus pointed out that self-incriminating double standard of those who were accusing him. If their followers drove out demons, they claimed it was done by the power of God. Jesus is speaking, of course, parabolically, but definitively. Jesus had invaded Satan's domain, destroyed his armor and weapons, and claimed his spoils. And that's what he's going to claim between the cross and the resurrection. Many people don't understand some of those dynamics. The point of the parable here is that Jesus is the stronger one. That's his point. And that's obvious from their own assumptions and their own information. By the way, again, I want to emphasize, Christ and Satan are not equals. They're not adversaries. What do I mean by that? Christ is the creator of all things. All things were made by him, and without him was not anything made that was made, right? Jesus Christ pre-existed. You see that all through the scripture. And of course, that makes Jesus the stronger one. Satan is not a creator of all things, a created being. Who made Satan? Jesus did. Jesus pre-existed. Satan is finite. He had a beginning and they have an end. And obviously he's weaker is the point. They're not equals. Jesus has the right to divide up the spoils. In this case, spoils include formerly demon-possessed people who no longer belong to Satan. He led captivity captive in Ephesians 4:8. He set the prisoners free in Luke 4:18. Let's move on, verse 23. He that is not with me is against me, and he that gathereth not with me scattereth. Wow, there's no middle ground. There's no neutral corner here. You're on one side or the other. You're either a pawn or a king. It's impossible to find neutral ground in this cosmic war. Donald Gray Barnhouse wrote a book called The Invisible War. It's a great summary of spiritual warfare. Starts with the pre-creation and all that. We are in a warfare. And the physical world is a small piece of the puzzle. Small piece compared to the rest of it. You get glimpses of that in Daniel chapter 10 and elsewhere. Verse 24, when the unclean spirit is gone out of a man, he walketh through dry places seeking rest, and finding none, he saith, I'll return to my house whence I came out. That's an unclean spirit. He's gone out of a man. He knocks around a little bit. Wants to go home. Then goeth he and taketh to him seven other spirits more wicked than himself. And they enter in and dwell there. And the last state of that man is worse than the first. And by the way, that's one of the most important steps in an exorcism. To go through all that to get the spirit out, but make sure the Holy Spirit enters in, or the last state will be worse than the first. That's the summary of that, in effect. And it came to pass, as he spake these things, a certain woman of the company lifted up her voice and said unto him, Blessed is the womb that bare thee and the paps which thou hast sucked. She's trying to pray. She's thinking that's a good idea. What is Jesus' response to that? But he said, Yea, rather, blessed are they that hear the word of God and keep it. What a statement.
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3: There's nothing worse than being alone, and it caused deep-seated feelings of bitterness. All I ever wanted was a friend, but physically I was short and stocky, and my hands and feet were deformed. The kids teased me all through school, no self-confidence and no girlfriends. When others my age started getting married and having families, I was still by myself, alone. Oh, I had a good job and people respected me for my honesty and integrity, but nobody loved me. Low self-esteem trapped me and my work suffered. I started losing jobs because of my attitude. After my mother died, I moved back home, but Dad remarried and his new wife threw me out after a couple months. Later, I met a gal who seemed to love me as I was. We married and I was happy for a few years. Then I discovered her love depended on my steady employment. When I lost my job, she lost patience and divorced me. One day I stumbled into Chicago's Pacific Garden Mission and I learned about Jesus, who loved me so much that he died for me. I couldn't believe that anyone cared that much for me. And it was an unconditional love. In faith, I received him, his love, forgiveness, and salvation. Finally, I found the friend who'd never leave me. He loves me. He's ready to prove that he loves you too, if you let him. I'm John Deming. If the Son therefore shall make you free, ye shall be free indeed.
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5: Every pastor has a breaking point. Every congregation has a tipping point. And somewhere between the two, something either holds or gives way. Today on Insight for Living, Chuck opens the curtain on what pastors rarely say out loud and what congregations seldom consider. What he shares is honest, practical, and surprisingly personal. After all, he spent a lifetime watching ministries flourish and fail. He knows what strengthens the bond between shepherd and flock and what quietly destroys it. Teaching from 2 Thessalonians chapter 3, Chuck titled his message, Cords That Hold Pastors and Flocks Together.
6: The minister is to be vulnerable. He is to call for help. He is to let people see the cracks and gaps and needs in his life. That's why Paul asked for prayer. The second thing I would list is a declaration of the objective. That's in the last part of verse 1. Pray for us. And what am I to pray for? That the word of the Lord may spread rapidly. The word means to run. That the word of the Lord may put on sneakers and run the race. That there would be nothing to hold it back. Pray that the word of the Lord will run with speed. And that the word of the Lord will be glorified, just as it did also with you. He's got great memories of the Thessalonian flock. He remembers when he ministered to them, the word of the Lord struck those people and they hit the ground running. And they're still running for the cause of Christ. Pray that what happened in Thessalonica would keep happening wherever I go. I love the way he puts that. That it would keep running. Don't miss the affirming close, just as it did also with you. Third in the list would be a recognition of human opposition. That's in verse 2. And while you're praying, I recognize that there's human opposition. That we may be delivered from perverse and evil men. For for not all have the faith. Literally, there's a definite article, the faith. Look at the kind of men he refers to. Perverse is a word that means capable of outrageous and harmful acts. Did you hear that? Verse 2, that we may be delivered from people who are capable of outrageous and harmful acts against others. And evil speaks of those who are thoroughly corrupted themselves and intent on corrupting others. Now that's what the minister of the gospel must face as he stands for the truth in the face of people who don't love the truth, or as he calls it, people who do not have the faith. Back to 2 Thessalonians. Opposition from the human element. But I love the balance. I call it the flip side of that, is the proclamation of God's faithfulness. You with me so far? The admission of need, the declaration of the objective, the recognition of human opposition, and now the proclamation of divine faithfulness. Verse 3. But the Lord is faithful. Now that's the answer. See, rather than turning the pulpit into a hammer to fight his battles, the apostle says simply, the Lord is faithful. He will take care of the opposition. I will not lose my target by getting involved in those sidelight skirmishes. The battle is bigger than that person or two or three. One of my messages to those young and older men in ministry was, don't get off target because you've got somebody that doesn't like where you're going. God is faithful. God will fight for me. He is there. I can call upon Him. He sees me through. He will never leave me. He will never forsake me. And even when the other person gets the upper hand, God is unintimidated. He is the one that everyone else must ultimately change their course to meet. Now, so much for the pastoral side of things. Let's dissect the congregation. I've been looking forward to doing that for so long. From the flock, the Lord is faithful. First of all, there is protection from attack. I love the way verse 3 concludes. Protection from attack. The Lord is faithful. He will strengthen and protect you from the evil one. Now, the reason I love this is because all of the responsibility rests with the faithful God. Many a pastor spends sleepless nights worrying about his flock, anxious over how they're going to behave and what they're going to do in this situation. And maybe another cult has moved within two or three blocks of that church building, as is the case with one man I spoke to. And I says, well, you have the truth. Theirs is founded on error. You have the living, faithful God to uphold His message. He will do it. The protection of the flock is in the hands of the living God. And by the way, even when some wander and stray, they become a point of strength in later years. I thought of that when I read in Luke 22 this week, verses 31 and 32, Jesus said to the apostles, Satan has desired to have you, plural, that he may sift y'all, plural. That he may sift y'all as he would sift sand. But I have prayed for you, and you, singular, Peter, you, when you have turned around, you will strengthen the brothers. Same word is strengthened here in verse 3. He will strengthen you. If your past has been marked by wandering from the truth, and you're now back on course, you're part of the answer for a stronger congregation. God needs your testimony. Or at least the flock needs your testimony. Let's put it this way. God can use your testimony in the flock. Some of the great messages that I've heard from baptismal waters. I've heard from people who have gone dipping their lives into the lowest dregs of society, and then they've come back. And they've turned completely around, and they've declared faith in Christ, and now in those waters they stand and they tell you, the difference God has made now that they're walking with Him. What a strengthening point it is to our faith. The protection from attack, and this is a word for violent attack. He will strengthen you. The word is sterizo. We get that word for the drugs from this word strengthen. Steroids to make one stronger. This is God's strengthening and God's protection. In the same way, I must trust to my God the protection of this flock. It isn't my task to look into keyholes and to check through window shades and to pry and peer into personal lives. It's God's job to protect this assembly. There will be times when I will be called in to confront when it becomes obvious to me that the body is hurting or is being scandalized. But for the most part, I rest easy. It's God's job to keep this body pure. And He's doing it. In fact, the next verse, verse 4, talks about cooperation with the leadership. I'd list that also. Protection from attack, and now cooperation with the leadership. We have confidence in the Lord concerning you, that you are doing and will continue to do what we command. What a great congregation those Thessalonians were. I'm impressed with Paul's positive confidence. He is confident that they are doing exactly what he commanded. And if you want to trace that command back, he commanded them in chapter 4 of 1 Thessalonians to abstain from sexual immorality. And he says in 2 Corinthians chapter 3, I'm confident you're doing that. Let me take off my ministerial mantle for a moment and just sit down by you and tell you something. A little bit of my philosophy of ministry. I don't believe that it is the shepherd's job to skin the sheep alive. I believe it is the shepherd's job to exhort and to reprove, but not to beat the sheep. Beaten sheep may look obedient, but actually beaten sheep are whipped and defeated. Every once in a while, it might be wise for you to say, I thank my God that when I leave the ministry of this place, I leave encouraged. I don't feel whipped and beaten. That's on purpose. We commit ourselves to building up the saints for the work of ministry, not beating them into place. There is a place for discipline, but there is no place for sheep beating. I've had people come to me and say, one of the reasons I stick around is because for the first time in my life, I don't leave reminded of every dirty sin in my life. I know some of them are there, but I'm encouraged to deal with them. And you are. You see, I try to take my cues from Paul's style, and that is to have confidence in the Lord concerning you. Interesting how he put that. He didn't have confidence in them in the flesh. He had confidence in the Lord concerning them. By the way, you are behaving, aren't you? Yeah, you are behaving. You are walking with God, aren't you? I believe you are. I operate from that point of view. I remember coming in from dates, and my dad on occasion would be waiting up. And he would say to me as I would stick the keys on the bureau, you did behave tonight, didn't you? I believe you did. Boy, what a stirring up it is, even when I hadn't behaved. But it made me want to come to my dad if I was in real need. We believe in you, son. That's why we trust you with the car. I believe in you, flock. That's why I trust you with the truth. I equip you with the truth, and I believe you behave. That's why I suppose I'll live my life shocked on occasion at the flock when I hear a scandal that has occurred. Because I believe the best in you. See, I think it works around this third principle, and that is a cultivation of a love for God. Don't write that incorrectly. Cultivation of a love for God. And may the Lord direct your hearts into the love of Himself, into the love of God. Let me explain that. It's easy to misread it. It's easy to think he's saying, and may you come to realize how much God loves you. No. That's true, but that's not his emphasis here. His emphasis is, may God direct your hearts into
7: the responsibility of loving him. It was in 1707 that Isaac Watts wrote, "Were the whole realm of nature mine, that were a present far too small, love so amazing, so divine, demands my soul, my life, my all." What a switch. You would think he would say, "Love so amazing, so divine, makes me feel warm and cozy, like a blanket around me." No. "Love so amazing and love so divine demands that I love him with all my heart and soul and might and strength and my neighbor as myself." The demands of the love of God are great. His love drives me to holiness. His love for me unmasks my pride and my arrogance and says to me, "You owe me your life and your all." The cultivation of one's love for God. You know, that's what caused Chuck Colson to write his book, Loving God. I smile inside when I hear people talk about first buying his book, thinking it was to talk about the love of God. And they found this is a book of exhortation about loving God in return. There's no question that he loves us. The question is, does my life reveal a love back to him? It isn't a question that my wife loves me. The question comes, do I love her in such a marvelous way that there's harmony in the home? And she knows how significant she is to me personally. Cultivation of a love for God. Now, finally, determination to endure for Christ. That's the last one. May the Lord direct your hearts into the steadfastness of Christ. This was a herding flock, remember? These were people who were being mistreated by cruel tyrants. And their tendency would be to slip and slide and to lose their moorings. And what they needed was that old word I was raised on. It's an old homespun word called stick-to-itiveness. Were you raised on that word? Son, you got to have stick-to-itiveness. Stay at it. Stay at it. That's this determination to endure for Christ. One man calls it the passion of patience. I was encouraged when I found in Eugene Peterson's book, A Long Obedience in the Same Direction, these words. Stick-to-itiveness is one of the more inelegant words in the language, he writes. But I have a special fondness for it nevertheless. I heard the word a great deal when I was young. Mostly, as I recall, from my mother. Now he unveils a little part of his life. This is great. I was a creature of sudden but short-lived enthusiasms. I had a passion for building model airplanes. And then one day, mysteriously, all desire left. And the basement was littered with half a dozen unfinished models. Then stamp collecting became an all-consuming hobby. I received an immense stamp album for Christmas and joined a club and acquired piles and piles of stamps. And then one day, unaccountably, the interest left me. The album gathered dust and the mounds of stamps were left unmounted. Next, it was horses. Each Saturday morning, my best friend and I would ride our bikes to a dude ranch 2 miles from town, get horses and ride up into the Montana foothills, imagining we were Meriwether Lewis and William Clark. Or, less pretentiously, Gene Autry and the Lone Ranger. And then, overnight, that entire world vanished, and in its place, girls. It was during these rather frequent transitions from one enthusiasm to another, I was slapped with the reprimand, "Eugene, you have no stick-to-itiveness. You have stick-to-itiveness. Or are you kind of high and low, up and down? You don't move through life, you ricochet. Bounce from one fad to another fad, one fashion to another speaker, one singer to another kind of music. And you know where in the world you are. You lack steadfastness in Christ. You lack a long obedience in the same direction." He says later, "I found that the church has a better name for it. Perseverance." Perseverance. Give me or leave from me most qualities, but don't take away from me perseverance. That's what gets me beyond my feelings. That's what keeps me on target. That's what gets a job done. How do pastors and flocks stay together? What are some of the secrets of long-term ministry so that we don't change pastorates about every time we change our minds? What are the secrets of staying together? Well, this is no inspired list, but I got two or three things in mind. First would be a personal commitment to pray. A personal commitment to prayer. Let's put it that way, to prayer. You pray for me, I pray for you. We pray for each other. We pray in season and out of season. We pray each other through highs and lows. We pray ourselves into the will of God. We pray ourselves through opposition. A personal commitment to prayer. Second would be a mutual agreement on essentials. We can't get along very long if we disagree on essentials. Those non-essentials are many more in number, however. So how you part your hair is up to you. Whether you want to wear a wig is up to you. And whether you want to dress in fashion or out of fashion, that's up to you. Whether you want to take a bath or not, that's up to you and a few people who sit around you. A lot of personal things, of whatever kind of car you want to drive, drive that kind of car. It's up to you. Wherever you want to live, it's up to you. When it comes to the essentials of the faith, we got to agree or we can't get along. We got to have the freedom and we got to have the stick-to-itiveness to agree on essentials. And don't make your list of essentials too long or you start getting legal. You start getting petty. That's the sign of a young pastor. His list is longer than older pastors. Number three, sacrificial involvement in ministry. We got to have that. And it can't be one way. I can't be the only one sacrificing. And it's not fair for just a few of you. We got to be in this together. That has to do with such things as how we spend our time and how involved we are in the financial support of a ministry. It has to do with what are we going to do when it comes to the Lord's Day and how much in service are we going to find ourselves? Are we going to be among those that just sit and soak and sour, or are we going to get in the action? And it's going to involve sacrifice. Or we can't get the job done. I can't preach when I feel like it. I've got to preach even when I don't feel like it. You can usually tell when that happens too. Fourth is a humble acknowledgement of need. A humble acknowledgement of need. We all have to see ourselves as being in the same boat. We all have needs. And I acknowledge that. And you must too. Sometime I need a reproof. Sometime I need to be put back on course. Sometime you do too. Sometime I need a good shake from the hand of God or from a brother who loves me too much to let me play in the traffic. And sometime you need that too. There's one thing we certainly need, and that is to be preoccupied with the living God. Don't let me get in the way of that. Don't let me steal the show. I love the little note that was written to Phillips Brooks. When he got discouraged, he would return to these little notes he filed away from people who loved him. One man wrote, "I am a tailor in a little shop near your church. And whenever I have the opportunity, I always go to hear you preach. Each time, I seem to forget all about you, for you make me think of God." Let's bow together. I want you to be comfortable in the Lord's presence for just a few moments, please. Just a few moments. How much time have you spent this week thinking about God? Oh, I mean, even if you weren't working on your Sunday school lesson, or you weren't preparing your sermon, or you weren't getting ready to give a talk on spiritual things. I mean, just when you weren't thinking about anything, do you think about God? Maybe that's the reason your life has been marked by a lack of joy rather than the presence of joy. Maybe that stick-to-itiveness is getting a little thin, because you're thinking only about yourself. rather than the greatness of God. Ever made a trip to the cross? Ever bent in the shadow of the cross and told the Lord that you need Him and you take Him as your Savior? Come on. Time for that journey if you've never made it. And if you're one of these people still trying to fight your own battles, I'll tell you, your opposition is going to win. There's too many of them. Rest in the Lord. Wait patiently for Him. He will reward you. Let Him fight for you. Even if you know you're right, let Him fight for you.
8: And so, Lord, today we thank You for the church. This was Your original idea. Your Son announced that He will build the church, and the gates of Hades would never prevail against it. And we have lived all through these centuries and realized that that promise is still good and will be forever. Thank You for the privilege of being able to communicate these things today. And I pray that this message will be used as an effective and sharp tool in the lives of those who lead the church, as well as those who are a part of your family, the body of Christ. I pray that as a result of digesting these truths, that changes might occur and good might result, and ultimately greater glory be brought to Your name as we serve You through the local church. Thank You, our Father, in Jesus' name, for the privilege of being able to participate in this eternal work together. And for Your blessings and for Your favor, we ask, as we continue to serve You in this manner. In the name of the Lord Jesus, I pray. Amen.
9: 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And if you're honest, that includes you. 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The critics are loud. The opposition is relentless. 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
11: 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Islamist militants from the Allied Democratic Forces have attacked one pastor's village in the DRC three times in the past year, destroying every building belonging to Christians. In the first attack, the ADF killed 15 people inside his church and kidnapped 20 others. In the second, they killed six, including a church elder. In the third attack, the pastor said they were specifically looking for him. Despite the danger, he continues to care for more than 100 Christians who now gather to worship under trees in the courtyard of their destroyed church. Please pray for this pastor's spiritual endurance and for suffering Christians in the DRC.
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13: Chapter 2. And it came to pass in those days that there went out a decree from Caesar Augustus that all the world should be taxed. And this taxing was first made when Cyrenius was governor of Syria. And all went to be taxed, every one into his own city. And Joseph also went up from Galilee out of the city of Nazareth into Judea unto the city of David, which is called Bethlehem, because he was of the house and lineage of David, to be taxed with Mary his espoused wife, being great with child. And so it was that while they were there, the days were accomplished that she should be delivered. And she brought forth her firstborn son, and wrapped him in swaddling clothes, and laid him in a manger, because there was no room for them in the inn. And there were in the same country shepherds abiding in the field, keeping watch over their flock by night. And lo, the angel of the Lord came upon them, and the glory of the Lord shone round about them, and they were sore afraid. And the angel said unto them, Fear not, for behold, I bring you good tidings of great joy, which shall be to all people. For unto you is born this day in the city of David a Saviour, which is Christ the Lord. And this shall be a sign unto you. Ye shall find the babe wrapped in swaddling clothes, lying in a manger. And suddenly there was with the angel a multitude of the heavenly host, praising God, and saying, Glory to God in the highest, and on earth peace, goodwill toward men. And it came to pass, as the angels were gone away from them into heaven, the shepherds said one to another, Let us now go even unto Bethlehem and see this thing which is come to pass, which the Lord hath made known unto us. And they came with haste, and found Mary and Joseph, and the babe lying in a manger. And when they had seen it, they made known abroad the saying which was told them concerning this child. And all they that heard it wondered at those things which were told them by the shepherds. But Mary kept all these things.
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15: Welcome to our Monday's broadcast of the Gospel Truth. You know, for the last 2 weeks, I've been sharing testimonies about people who've been miraculously healed. And today, I've got another great testimony to share with you. I believe it'll be a blessing. But let me just say that sometimes people don't understand how powerful their testimony is. You know, the man who helped me start our television ministry, one of his favorite sayings is he's a storyteller, and he's the one that came up with the way of packaging and presenting all of these testimonies. And one of his sayings that he uses a lot is, everybody has a story, and it's better than you think. And sometimes we devalue what God has done in our lives, but we shouldn't do that. Because every single one of us have had God touch our lives and do things. And by sharing these testimonies, it just brings hope to people that if God did this for somebody else, He'll do it for me. You know, the Scripture says in Romans chapter 2, verse 11, that God is no respecter of persons. And so what He's done for me, what He's done for somebody else, He'll do for you. somehow we get this in our mindset that there are certain people that God just favors. And He does favor some people. He favors those who will trust Him and believe Him. But if you will open up your heart, He wants to do good for every single one of you. Jeremiah chapter 29, verse 11 says, I know the thoughts that I think towards you, says the Lord, thoughts of peace and not of evil, to give you an expected end. You know, that's the King James Version. I think it's the NIV that says, I know the plans that I have for you, plans for good and not for evil, to give you a hope and a future. Doesn't matter how you phrase this, God's plans for you are good. God did not plan for anyone to live with sickness. And you know, because we look around and most of us allow people and things like this to influence us more than the Word of God. And because most of us are programmed by those things, we have just been programmed to think that sickness is a part of life, that we have to be sick. Did you know that there's actually a scripture in Exodus chapter 23, verse 25. I'm not sure that I'll quote this properly, so let me just turn over here and share this with you. Exodus chapter 23, and in verse 25, it says, And ye shall serve the Lord your God, and He shall bless thy bread and thy water, and I will take sickness away from the midst of thee. Man, that's a powerful scripture. But if you look it up in the Hebrew, the word for take and the word away, on either side of the word sickness, there is a Hebrew word that literally means to turn off. God said He would turn off sickness on the inside of us. And you put this together with just so many other scriptures, Deuteronomy chapter 7 and other places, that none of the evil diseases which you've seen in Egypt will come upon you. You put that together with by His stripes we are healed, Isaiah chapter 53, verse 4 and 5, and then 1 Peter 2:24, by His stripes we were healed. 3 John chapter 1, verse 2 says, Beloved, I wish above all things that you may prosper and be in health, even as your soul prospers. It's God's will for you to be well. And sad to say, there's a lot of people that just don't understand that because they see so much sickness. They see even people who love God who have sickness and trauma in their life. And they think that, well, if God didn't do it for this person, He must not want to do it for me. It's not that God isn't dispensing healing. It's that you have to believe in order to receive. This testimony that I'm going to play for you today is about Alistair and Trina. The doctors were basically saying there was no hope, and Trina just told them, no, you do the best, and this is going to be your best work that you've ever done. They had to stand. If Trina would have just let, well, whatever happens, you know, it must be God's will, Alistair wouldn't be with us today. But she had to stand. You have to believe. You have to lay hold on these things. And so I'm going to play this little video. I'll come back at the end of the program today, but pay special attention. Trina wasn't, she wasn't mean with it. She wasn't obnoxious with it, but she was strong. She is a strong woman that knew what her rights were, and because of it, they stood, and praise God, Alistair was miraculously healed. I visited with him, and he's just as right as rain. So watch this, and I'll be back at the end of the program today.
16: His head was so swollen and misshapen, he was almost unrecognizable. His eye was so swollen, it looked as if someone had taken a tennis ball and put it underneath his eye. And in that few seconds in my head, I said to God, you said he'd be okay. And God very clearly said to me, and I haven't changed my mind.
17: When death was coming for Trina's husband, she had a choice. Either believe what her eyes were seeing or believe God's word. This story is about how Andrew's teachings helped one woman from Glasgow, Scotland, stand in faith in the midst of tragedy. This is the healing journey of Alistair and Trina Porter. This story begins with Trina taking on herself the burden of healing her best friend Linda. In her search for teachers who emphasized the finished work of Jesus, she came across Andrew Womack,
16: When we heard that Andrew Womack had come over to Scotland to speak in one of the churches in Glasgow, I had never heard of him. I had no idea who he was. I was told that he had a healing ministry. And I thought, right, that's enough. I went with my friend and my niece. Linda was too sick to come. She was in hospital at the time. And we went forward with the idea that Andrew would pray for Linda. Before we even got there, Andrew had turned round and he walked over to me and he pointed to me and he said to me, "You're not responsible." And at that moment in time, I thought, I am responsible. I am responsible. I have to get Linda healed. I was taking on myself a burden that wasn't mine. I got hold of more of Andrew's teaching, and that put flesh on the bones of what I had already experienced.
17: Trina had no idea that Andrew's teachings were preparing her for a battle ahead. While working as an electrician, her husband Alistair had a severe accident which rendered him completely unconscious, unable to pray for himself, and unable to believe for his own healing. This time, he became his wife's responsibility.
16: It was January. I had got dressed to go out. I was ready to go out, and the phone rang around about lunchtime. And I just answered the phone, and it was David, who at that time worked with Al. And all David said was, "Al has fallen off a roof. We're going to get him to hospital." So I just said to God, right, okay, Al's fallen off a roof. What's going on? And God just said to me, "He'll be all right." I wasn't prepared for what I saw. Al, he had fallen approximately 35 feet from the top of the apex of a building he was working on, and he'd fallen headfirst onto concrete. His head was so swollen and misshapen, he was almost unrecognisable. His eye was so swollen and purple and black, it looked as if someone had taken a tennis ball and put it underneath his eyelid. His fingers were twice their normal size. They were so swollen.
18: His face was all bloated. He really did look horrific.
19: I looked at him once and I couldn't look back at him. It was just horrible.
16: In my head, I said to God, "You said he'd be okay." And God very clearly said to me, "And I haven't changed my mind." And then the doctor said, "He's got 3 embolisms. It only took 1 to kill him, but he had 3. And he said to me, "We don't think he would survive surgery. And if he did, he would have mental disabilities, physical disabilities." And while he was speaking in my head, I saw a picture of Al sitting in a chair, kind of all strapped in and not able to move, not able to function or feed himself. And I knew in that instant I had to eradicate that thought, I had to eradicate that image, and I had to go back to seeing Al well. And I had to say out loud to the brain surgeon, "You're a very clever man. I don't think you get more clever than brain surgeons, but God told me he will be all right. So I want you to do the surgery." That night, the surgeon came and said they were very pleased. Al had survived the surgery against all the odds, but I could see he was deteriorating. And I went and I said to the nurse, "I don't want to be difficult. I know you've got a lot on your plate, but I'm insisting now that you get the surgeon back up. I want the doctor back." So the doctor came back in and he just took one look at Al and said, "Get him into the emergency unit again, we're losing him." And I had to sign a form because they wanted to cut away the front part of his brain so they could access the embolism that was further back. And again, the doctor said, "We have no idea what the contraindications will be." And again, I said, "God said he will be all right. So you go in there and I promise you, this will be the best day's work you have ever done." And I said, "God, I need more than this. I need physical scripture in front of me." And he gave me Psalm 91. And I said to the few people that were with me in the room, "Here it is." I read it out loud. "This is God's word to Al. This is God's word. And if you don't believe it, and you don't believe it's going to make a full recovery, you can get out now. This is it, Psalm 91.

0: We were all in the little family room, and the surgeon came to the door. It was the middle of the night, about 4 in the morning. And he just leaned against the door jamb, and he was still in all his greens, and he had the little mask hanging around his neck. And he just leaned against it, and he just smiled. And I said to him, "Best day's work you've ever done." He's like, "Yep."
1: Alistair was only in the hospital for a total of 3 weeks. His miraculous recovery shocked everyone in the neurological ward. Before returning to his job as an electrician, Al recalls one consultant in particular who shared his professional opinion.
2: He said, "Someone up there likes you." And he wasn't pointing to the next floor. He was pointing to heaven. And he said, "Someone likes you up there. You are a walking miracle." This is a consultant. You know, they're scientific.
0: When the surgeon had said all these contraindications that were going to be terrible for Al, and I had that negative picture in my head, God showed me that you got rid of that and you replaced it with a right thought.

0: Her work has been featured in several magazines and television shows throughout the UK. She uses her gift as a ministry and likes to listen to Andrew's teaching while she works.
1: I had a prophecy a number of years ago. The prophecy was that as it is in the natural, so it shall be in the spirit. And in the natural, I get to dress a bride. And I believe now that in a spiritual element, I'm helping to dress the bride of Christ by sharing what I've learned. We teach discipleship courses through the church. I'm getting to impart to other people the things that I've learned. In a tiny little way, I'm helping to dress the bride of Christ.
2: With the accident and with the teachings that Andrew has so graciously broadcasted, has helped me immensely. And I'm a lot more bold to pray for people to be well. And I'm not only healed from blood clots, I'm also healed from allergies to cats and dogs. That's another miracle.
3: He is a walking miracle, and he's like, I can't imagine life without my dad, and I'm just so thankful that he made it through and that he's been here to share all these amazing memories with us, like watching me leave school and go to college and walking my sister down the aisle.
1: Anyone who's listening to this, if you get nothing out of it, get this out of it. You are more than you know. And if you get God into it, bring God into it, you will reach that potential. And it is amazing. And it's for everyone.
4: This is me back at where I had my accident 12 years ago. And I was working in the flat, which is up the stairs, just in that larger part of the building there. I fell and I landed on that piece of ground right there.
1: Five times they thought, he is not going to make it. And every time they said that, God said to me, he will be all right.
5: Man, that's awesome. You know, I've had the privilege of Alistair and Trina coming to my meetings and sharing with me. And I tell you, they're just a great couple. And again, just like I've said with so many of these testimonies that we've played, this didn't only affect them. It affected their entire family. It's affected their church. It's affected people. This testimony has gone around the world, and people's lives are being changed. You know, I've often said it this way. If you catch on fire for God, the world will come watch you burn. Just like when, you know, you see a fire engine or something, people want to see where the fire is, and people are always interested. When somebody catches on fire, when a miracle like this happens, it affects the people around you. And it gives you an opportunity to share. You know, I know that there's many of you right now who you have a desire to share your faith in the Lord with other people, but you don't have very much evidence of it in your life. You may have a different attitude than some people, and again, God can use all of those things. But I tell you, people suffer with sickness and with maladies and with injuries, like you saw with Alistair on the video that we showed today. There's people that are suffering like that. And when they see somebody who just is miraculously healed against all odds, when the doctors say that there's little or no hope, and yet you see the supernatural power of God manifest, I guarantee you that people take a notice of that. And so those of you who would like to be a witness, wouldn't you like to see God use you? Wouldn't you like to be able to share with other people what God has done for you? This could be an open door for you to witness to people. Again, I will agree and say that the most important thing is the forgiveness of sins, but it doesn't have to be one of these things of either or. It's not like we either have to just preach about forgiveness of sins and just forget the healing part. No, we can do both. The Lord heals forgives our sins, but He also heals our body. And I tell you, this is super important. And there are some of you watching this program right now who you're suffering, and you've been suffering for decades. Well, right now the Lord is just showing me somebody that's had chronic physical problems. And you know, it's not hard to be healed. We've already shown testimonies of people being raised from the dead, people being raised up off their deathbed. God can heal anything. But the problem is when you've had something a long time, that thing not only gets in your body, it gets in your mind. It gets in your emotions. You identify with it. You start calling it your sickness, your disease. And once you get something

0: into your mind. The scripture says in Proverbs chapter 23, verse 7, that as he thinks in his heart, so is he. Once you get something and you identify with it, it becomes yours. Now that's hard to heal. It's not hard to heal your body, but it's hard to heal that kind of thinking. And you've got to change the way you think, because as you think in your heart, that's the way it's going to be. And I know many of you watching this, you maybe you've had chronic things and you say, well, I don't want it to be this way. I'm not saying that it's the way you want it to be, but it is the way you believe it to be. You've identified with it. You've embraced it. You call it your sickness and your disease. Don't ever do that. You know, there's a lady that had autistic children over in England, and the health service was telling them that they had to embrace autism and quit looking at it as an enemy, that this is the way that her children were going to be, and she had to make peace with it. And boy, she just rebelled and said, no way am I making peace with autism. This is out to kill and destroy my children and to keep their life from being what God intended it to be. And so she resisted it. And as a result, both of her children were miraculously healed of autism. You know, the scripture says in James chapter 4, verse 7, submit yourselves therefore unto God, resist the devil, and he will flee from you. The word resist means to actively fight against. Just saying, oh God, would you please heal me? That's not resisting the devil. You got to get angry. You got to stand up and realize that God wants you well. He gave you authority and power to accomplish that, and you have to resist that sickness. You got to fight against it. And I think that one of the worst things in the body of Christ, the people that I deal with, is just passiveness. They have been taught to just roll with the punches and whatever will be, will be. There is a doctrine that I hate called the sovereignty of God. Now, that may shock some of you because you say, well, God is sovereign. Well, yes, He's sovereign if you'll use it the way the dictionary defines it, where it means first in rank, order, or authority. Well, I agree that God's the top of the food chain. He's almighty. But if you say sovereign in the way that religion has come to attach meaning to it, to where it means that He controls everything and nothing happens without His permission, that is the worst doctrine in the body of Christ. God's not the one who causes wars. James chapter 4 makes that very clear. Where do wars and fightings come from? They come from your own lust. God's not the one who's doing this. You have to pursue the things of God. And just as we shared today with the porter's testimony, man, Trina just stood strong. She refused to let go of her husband. She believed God, and because of it, her husband was healed. There are some of you that need to get that same attitude. I'd like to encourage you to please get these materials. You know, you can get this DVD. This is Healing Journeys, Volume 5. And this is the one that had Alistair Porter's healing testimony on here. So you can watch the exact testimony you saw today. But we have 9 volumes of this with 4 or 5 testimonies on every volume. So you can get the entire package of this. I guarantee you, you go through and watch all of these, it's going to be hard for you to stay sick. Plus, we also have teaching. I've got a book with over 200 pages of teaching on God wants you well. You must believe that it's God's will. It can't be something that God just can do. You have to know that this is what He wants to do. Actually, it's what He's already done. It's just a matter of you reaching out and receiving it. And so we've got that book, over 200 pages. I've got a USB that will have audio and video teaching where I taught on all of these things. And then we have a little booklet that this is a free gift to you. If you don't get anything else, we'll send this to you absolutely free and postpaid, or it will be a part of this package. And again, this little booklet would be a great way for you to just share some of these things with somebody else. Maybe they wouldn't want to watch all of these things, read an entire book, but this little 50-page booklet is something that they could just go through in less than an hour, and it could be a tremendous witnessing tool. So our announcer is going to give you all of this information again. I encourage you to please take advantage of this. There's also a number on the screen. You can call and receive prayer. God wants you well, and we want you well. So call and let us pray with you and agree for your healing. I want you to know that we want to pray with you and help you any way we can. And we've had people call in praying for others who had died, and we've seen multiple people raised from the dead. We see miracles all of the time. We see people receive salvation, baptism of the Holy Spirit, and just anything that you need. The Bible says if you have a need, call for the elders of the church, and we will pray with you and we will help you. So it's available to you 24 hours a day, 7 days a week.
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3: I can't imagine how we pay as little as we do for tuition for as much as we get. And I know a lot of that is due to partners.
4: Caris has been the best thing that's ever happened to me.
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0: I want to let you know that we are having a very special celebration for the 250th anniversary of this nation. Our Summer Family Bible Conference is going to be totally devoted to this, and we're going to have Alex McFarland, Tim Barton, David Barton, Richard Harris, myself, there's others coming, and it's just going to be celebrating this nation, talking about the freedoms and the liberties that we have. So join us the 29th of June through the 3rd of July.
5: Coming to Caris has been the best thing that has ever happened to me. I have been fortunate enough to know the Lord, to love the Lord, to know that I wanted to serve Him my entire life. But I felt the Lord calling me and beckoning me to come up higher and to just remove myself from all of the worldly distractions, and so that He could speak to me and tell me what His purpose is for my life. So throughout year one at Caris, the Word of God has been sown into me, poured into me, invested in me, and it has truly transformed my life effortlessly. And now that the Word of God is coming alive in me, I am discovering who I am and what my God-given purpose is right here at Caris Bible College.
0: You know, we've really been blessed here at Andrew Womack Ministries and Caris Bible College, and we have the best partners. We have 65,000 partners who allow us to do what we're doing. But one of the ways that people have been giving is what we call legacy giving. This is an end-of-life gift, We partner with some other ministries where you can go there and get your will done absolutely free. And you don't have to designate Andrew Womack Ministries or Charis Bible College, but many people do. And we've actually had hundreds of millions of dollars pledged towards our ministry as an end-of-life gift. And so I would encourage you to check it out. We'll have some information there on the screen. But this is a way of you just continuing your giving. Even after you've gone to be with the Lord, you can still be a blessing to all of the people that we're ministering to. So check out the information on the screen and become a part of our legacy giving today. We give away a lot of free product. 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We've got a lot of free material, so check it out at awmi.net. 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
8: 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And we thank you so much for listening. We have a lot of plans for this new rest of this year and a new year coming. So pray for us and listen to us, and we appreciate it. Thank you very much. Amen and amen. Hallelujah.
9: I want to take you back to a moment when time stood still. When the veil between earth and eternity grew so thin I could feel the breath of heaven, I died. Yes, I stepped out of this body, and in an instant I was standing in the presence of the King of Glory. And let me tell you, when you come face to face with Jesus, everything changes. There was no fear, only overwhelming love. A love so pure, so radiant, it felt like liquid fire coursing through my spirit. His eyes, oh, those eyes, they saw straight through me, past every pretense, every religious act, every half-hearted prayer. And then he spoke, not with words that entered my ears, but with truth that bypassed flesh and bone, and went straight to the depths of my soul. He said, "My child, I have something to show you. Something about the gift I gave my church, the gift of tongues." Now I thought I knew about speaking in tongues. I had prayed in the Spirit for years, felt the sweet release of heavenly language, the joy of a heart too full for human words. But in that moment, Jesus lifted the veil, and what he revealed shattered every small box I had put this sacred gift in. You see, many of us treat tongues like a spiritual badge, something to prove we've been baptized in the Spirit, something to stir up in prayer meetings, something to make us feel holy. But Jesus showed me it is so much more. It is a weapon, a key, a divine frequency that unlocks realms of power, or we've barely tapped into. I saw, oh, I wish I could make you see what I saw. Angels moving at the sound of spirit-filled tongues, demons trembling, strongholds crumbling. I saw prayers in tongues weaving through the heavens like lightning striking targets on earth with precision no human mind could calculate. And then Jesus looked at me with such intensity and said, "This gift is not for show, it is not for pride, it is for war, it is for my glory." And then just like that, I was back. Back in this body, back in this world. Out. But nothing would ever be the same, because now I knew, now I had seen, and I couldn't unsee it. Oh, child of God, if only you knew what hangs in the balance when you open your mouth and let the Spirit pray through you. Out. The enemy doesn't feel your opinions, your arguments, your well-rehearsed sermons, but he flees at the sound of heaven's language pouring through a surrendered vessel. Are you ready to hear what else he showed me? Out. Because what comes next will shake you to the core. I must tell you, when Jesus pulled back the curtain and showed me the real power behind this heavenly language, it was as if scales fell from my spiritual eyes. Out. We've been playing in the shallow waters when God has called us to swim in the depths. So many of us have been taught that speaking in tongues is just a little devotional exercise, a private prayer language to make us feel closer to God. Out. And yes, beloved, it does edify the soul. The Scripture says so. But oh, if that's all you think it is, you've barely scratched the surface of what God intended. Jesus took me by the hand and said, "Let me show you what this gift was truly meant to do. I saw in the Spirit a great war, not with flesh and blood, but in the unseen realms. And there, glistening like a sword forged in heaven itself, was the gift of tongues." Every time a believer opened their mouth in faith, that sword flashed with divine fire, cutting through darkness, breaking chains, releasing angels into battle. I watched as prayers uttered in unknown tongues hit their mark with perfect precision. Situations shifting, hearts awakening, miracles unfolding, all because someone yielded to the Spirit and prayed beyond their own understanding. Do you realize what this means? When you pray in tongues, you are not just mumbling sweet nothings to the sky. You are releasing the perfect will of God into the earth. The Bible says, "He who speaks in a tongue does not speak to men, but to God, for no one understands him. However, in the Spirit he speaks mysteries, dear heart, divine strategies, hidden breakthroughs, answers to prayers you haven't even thought to ask yet." And then Jesus showed me something that nearly brought me to my knees. He let me hear just for a moment what those tongues sounded like on heaven's side. It wasn't just random syllables. It was the very language of heaven, intercession straight from the throne room, perfectly aligned with God's will. Romans 8:26 came alive before my eyes. The Spirit himself makes intercession for us with groanings which cannot be uttered. Oh, but they can be uttered through you. When you let the Spirit pray through you, you are partnering with heaven in a way that transcends human limitation. But listen closely, because here's where the revelation turns urgent. Jesus showed me that the enemy has done everything in his power to cheapen this gift, to make it either a point of pride or a source of confusion. Some treat it like a party trick, some fear it, some fake it, and all the while, the church is missing one of the most powerful weapons in our arsenal. This isn't about emotionalism. This isn't about proving you're spiritual. This is about warfare. This is about victory. When you pray in the Spirit, you are tapping into the mind of Christ, bypassing every demonic blockade, and releasing heaven's agenda into your life, your family, your nation. Oh, if only you could see what I saw. If only you could grasp the magnitude of what God has placed in your mouth. This gift isn't just for you. It's for such a time as this. Are you ready to wield it like never before? Because what I'm about to share next will leave you trembling at the responsibility and the glory of this sacred trust. Oh, precious ones, I must tell you, there is a hush in heaven over what I am about to share. For when Jesus pulled back the veil and showed me the state of his church concerning this sacred gift, I wept. I wept because what should be a mighty river of divine power has become in many places a stagnant pool of confusion. Even deception. The Lord took me to a great gathering, what should have been a mighty move of his Spirit. And there, amidst the worship, I saw it, men and women speaking in tongues. But something was terribly wrong. The words were empty. The fire was missing. The angels stood still. And then I heard the voice of Jesus, trembling with holy grief. They honor me with their lips, but their hearts are far from me. Beloved, not every tongue spoken in our churches today comes from the Holy Spirit. Some are learned, some are imitated, some are even demonic counterfeits designed to discredit the true gift. Jesus showed me how some have turned this sacred language into a performance, a way to prove they're spiritual, to gain approval, to fit in with the crowd. Others treat it like a magic chant, thinking if they just repeat sounds long enough, God will be impressed. Oh, the tragedy. I saw pulpits where leaders encourage people to just start making sounds until something takes over. But the Holy Spirit does not need our help to fake it. The true gift comes from surrender, not striving, from the overflow of the Spirit, not the force of the flesh. And worst of all, I saw places where people were actually being taught how to mimic tongues as if it was some learned behavior rather than a sovereign act of God. Then Jesus took me to Matthew 7, where he warned, "Many will say to me in that day, 'Lord, Lord, have we not prophesied in your name, cast out demons in your name, and done many wonders in your name?' And then I will declare to them, 'I never knew you. Depart from me.'" And he showed me that some who are most confident in their spiritual gifts, even tongues, will be the most shocked on that day when they stand before him. But here is what broke me completely. Jesus showed me how this misuse has caused many sincere believers to reject the genuine gift altogether. They've seen the counterfeit, they've witnessed the fleshly displays, and they've thrown out the baby with the bathwater. The enemy has used our carelessness to rob an entire generation of one of God's most powerful gifts. O child of God, we must return to purity. The true gift of tongues is never about drawing attention to ourselves. It's never about proving we're spiritual. It's never about emotional hype. The real thing always, always brings glory to Jesus, bears the fruit of the Spirit, and aligns with God's Word. The Lord showed me that in these last days, the difference between the true and the false will become even more stark. There will be those who flow in genuine power and those who settle for empty imitation. And the dividing line won't be denominational labels or theological camps. It will be the condition of the heart. Are you willing to let him search your heart right now? Because what comes next will shake everything you thought you knew about the Spirit's power. My dear friends, I must take you deeper into realms where human wisdom fails and only the Spirit of God can lead. For when Jesus showed me what truly happens when we pray in tongues, I saw with spiritual eyes what most never glimpsed in a lifetime. This is no casual gift, no mere exercise in devotion. It is the very artillery of heaven unleashed against the forces of darkness. I was shown a vision of a believer, just an ordinary saint like you or me, kneeling in prayer. As they began to speak in tongues, something extraordinary happened in the unseen realm. Their words became like living fire, shooting upward like lightning toward the throne. But then, oh, this is glorious. Those same words came rushing back down as divine commands, striking with precision against enemy strongholds. Demons that had stood defiant moments before now scattered in terror. For they recognized the language of heaven's court being decreed upon the earth. The Lord then opened my understanding to Romans 8:26 in a way that set my spirit ablaze. The Spirit himself makes intercession for us with groanings which cannot be uttered. But oh, they can be uttered through you. When you yield your voice to the Holy Spirit, you become a conduit for the perfect will of God to crash into impossible situations. Your natural mind doesn't need to understand. Your spirit is partnering with heaven in warfare that transcends human strategy. I saw a mother praying in tongues over her wooed child, and with each utterance, angelic reinforcements were dispatched to intercept the enemy's plans. I watched as a businessman worshiping in his car during lunch break released tongues that dismantled demonic assignments against his workplace. Every syllable was a hammer blow against darkness, every breath a divine alignment with purposes too wonderful for mortal minds to conceive. Then Jesus showed me something that will forever change how you pray. He revealed that when we speak in tongues, we're not just praying general prayers, we're hitting specific targets. That sickness targeted, that financial bondage targeted, that generational curse targeted with precision no human prayer could achieve. The Holy Spirit knows exactly what needs to be prayed, even when we see through a glass darkly. But here's what grieved me most. I saw countless believers sitting on this weapon like it's a decorative pillow rather than the nuclear arsenal it truly is. We have access to the mind of Christ, 1 Corinthians 2:16. To the very intercession of the Spirit, Yet we leave it dormant while the enemy runs rampant through our families, our cities, our nations. Oh, saints of God, can't you see? The enemy isn't afraid of our opinions, our conferences, our theological debates. But he trembles when ordinary believers open their mouths and release the untainted language of heaven. This is why Paul said, "I thank my God I speak with tongues more than you all." 1 Corinthians 14:18. He wasn't boasting. He was surviving. He was overcoming. He was tearing down strongholds no human wisdom could touch. The Lord then whispered this to my spirit. Tell them the battles they're losing are the ones they're not fighting in the spirit. Are you ready to see your prayers become weapons that shake the very gates of hell? Because what I'm about to reveal will show you how to wield this gift with earth-shaking authority. But beloved, I feel the very heartbeat of God as I share this next revelation with you. For what I'm about to unveil is one of the most neglected, most powerful dimensions of speaking in tongues. We've been content to keep this gift locked away in our prayer closets when Jesus intended it to thunder through our congregations with prophetic fire. The Lord showed me a scene that broke my heart. A church gathering where someone began to speak in tongues, and immediately the people grew uncomfortable. Some shifted in their seats, others glanced at their watches. A few whispered, "Not again." And then, without waiting, without expecting, without even attempting to seek an interpretation, they moved right along with their program. But in the spirit, I saw something entirely different. I saw angels standing at attention, heaven leaning forward, and the Holy Spirit grieving. For in that moment, a message from the throne had been cut short. Then Jesus took me to 1 Corinthians 14:5. I wish you all spoke with tongues, but even more that you prophesied. For he who prophesies is greater than he who speaks with tongues, unless indeed he interprets that the church may receive edification. And suddenly the puzzle pieces fell into place. Tongues plus interpretation equals prophecy. This whole time we've been sitting on a gold mine of divine communication, treating it as little more than a curious sideshow. I was shown a vision of what happens when tongues are properly interpreted in the assembly. The words spoken in the heavenly language carried divine encryption, secrets about coming moves of God, warnings about hidden dangers, specific strategies for breakthrough. When interpreted, these tongues became like a coded message from heaven's war room being decoded for the saints. The atmosphere crackled with the electricity of God's immediate purposes being revealed. But here's what shocked me most. Jesus showed me that many of our dry seasons, our stalled revivals, our unanswered prayers exist because we've silenced this channel of divine communication. We've grieved the Spirit by treating tongues as either a personal prayer language alone or as something to be rushed through in public gatherings. We've forgotten that when Paul said, "Do not forbid to speak with tongues," 1 Corinthians 14:39, he was warning us against exactly what we've done. The Lord then revealed something that will change how you view every tongue spoken in your presence. He showed me that when someone speaks in tongues in a gathering, it's not random. It's a divine appointment. Someone in that room has the interpretation. It may come through the same person or through another. But the key is expectation. We've stopped expecting God to speak through this gift. And so we've shut down one of heaven's clearest megaphones. Oh, dear ones, can you imagine what would happen if we reclaim this lost art? If instead of rushing past tongues in our services, we waited in holy expectation? If we create a space for the Spirit to not only give the utterance, but also the interpretation, we would see the book of Acts explode in our midst with prophecies, with direction, with divine strategies that would send the enemy into full retreat. But there's more. Something so sacred it brings me to tears as I share it. Jesus showed me that when we speak in tongues publicly and then interpret, we are literally building a bridge between heaven and earth. The tongues ascend as incense before the throne and the interpretation descends as fire from the altar. This is why Paul said prophecy edifies the church because it brings heaven's perspective into earth's reality. The hour is too late, the stakes too high for us to continue business as usual. God is calling us to recover this sacred rhythm to speak, to listen, to interpret, to obey. The enemy has fought so hard to keep this truth buried because he knows, how he knows that when the church rediscovers the prophetic power of tongues with interpretation, no gate of hell will be able to stand against us. Are you ready to become part of a company that doesn't just speak mysteries out, but unveils them? Because what comes next will show you how to step into this dimension with holy boldness. My dear precious ones, as I come to this final revelation, my hands tremble and my spirit burns within me. For what Jesus showed me next carries both a solemn warning and the most glorious invitation. The Lord took my face in his hands, and with eyes full of fire and mercy, he spoke words that echoed through eternity. Tell my people the time for playing church is over. The hour is too late for counterfeit gifts and empty performances. I am calling my bride to walk in the authentic power of my spirit. I was shown a great sifting coming to the church. A divine separation between those who use spiritual gifts as religious ornaments and those who wield them as weapons of war. The Lord showed me gatherings where the gifts operated in pure power, where tongues erupted like volcanic praise, where interpretations cut straight to the heart, where demons fled at the sound of heaven's language. But then he turned my gaze to other assemblies, places where the gifts were either feared or faked, where form had replaced fire, where people cared more about being seen as spiritual than being surrendered to the Spirit. And then Jesus spoke words that shook me to my core. Many stand in pulpits giving false demonstrations. Many in pews mimic what they've heard others do. But I look at the heart. I know who draws from my spirit and who draws from the flesh. Beloved, we've created entire theologies to explain away our powerlessness when what we really need is repentance. We've manufactured experiences when what God demands is authenticity. The Lord showed me that in these last days, there will be two unmistakable signs of genuine tongues, fire and fruit. The fire of God's presence that purifies even as it empowers, and the fruit of transformed lives that proves the gift's authenticity. No more will it be enough to simply speak in tongues. We must become living proof of what those tongues accomplish. When we pray in the Spirit, strongholds should crumble, captives should be freed, and Christ should be magnified. And Jesus opened the book of Acts before my spiritual eyes and said, "This is the standard, not your denominational traditions, not your comfortable routines." When my early church spoke in tongues, cities were shaken. Sinners fell under conviction and my gospel spread like wildfire. Why have you settled for less? Oh, how we've domesticated what God intended to be dynamite. We've turned Pentecost into a doctrine to debate rather than a power to demonstrate. But here is the glorious hope. Jesus didn't show me these things to condemn, but to compel. He's issuing an urgent invitation to return to the purity and power of the early church. He's calling us to repent of all fakery and fear. Whether we've pretended or prohibited both us in, seek the genuine gift, not for show, but for surrender, not for pride, but for his presence. Use it as he intended, in warfare, in worship, in witness, until his kingdom comes. The Lord then gave me a vision of what's coming. A company of believers who will walk in such authentic power that their very speech will carry heavenly weight. When they pray in tongues, hospitals will empty. When they interpret, governments will tremble. When they prophesy, entire regions will turn to Christ. This isn't hyperbole. This is our inheritance. But the time for deciding is now. Jesus showed me two paths before the church, one where we continue in half-heartedness and see increasing deception, and another where we embrace full surrender and see unprecedented glory. The choice is ours. As I came back from that heavenly encounter, one phrase burned in my spirit. The same words John the Baptist cried, the same plea Jesus echoed, the same call that rings through eternity. Bear fruit worthy of repentance, Matthew 3:8. For the King is coming and he's looking for a church armed with the real, the raw, the authentic power of his Spirit.
10: 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This is Ken Ham, a missionary to our evolutionized culture and even the church. Work is hard, tiring, and often it's anything but enjoyable. But did you know we were created by God for work? In Genesis, we read that God created Adam and Eve in his image and gave them dominion over the earth. This implies they were to take care of the creation entrusted to them. And God specifically tasked Adam with the job of tending and keeping the Garden of Eden. Work isn't a bad thing. When we work, create, and design things, we're copying our Creator who made the universe and sustains it. So while work may not always feel good, we were designed for it. But why is it so hard? That's tomorrow.
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12: Chapter 10. The Proverbs of Solomon. A wise son maketh a glad father, but a foolish son is the heaviness of his mother. Treasures of wickedness profit nothing, but righteousness delivereth from death. The Lord will not suffer the soul of the righteous to famish, but he casteth away the substance of the wicked. He becometh poor that dealeth with a slack hand, but the hand of the diligent maketh rich. He that gathereth in summer is a wise son, but he that sleepeth in harvest is a son that causeth shame. Blessings are upon the head of the just, but violence covereth the mouth of the wicked. The memory of the just is blessed, but the name of the wicked shall rot. The wise in heart will receive commandments, but a prating fool shall fall. He that walketh uprightly walketh surely, but he that perverteth his ways shall be known. He that winketh with the eye causeth sorrow, but a prating fool shall fall. The mouth of a righteous man is a well of life, but violence covereth the mouth of the wicked. Hatred stirreth up strifes, but love covereth all sins. In the lips of him that hath understanding, wisdom is found, but a rod is for the back of him that is void of understanding. Wise men lay up knowledge, but the mouth of the foolish is near destruction. The rich man's wealth is his strong city, the destruction of the poor is their poverty. The labor of the righteous tendeth to life, the fruit of the wicked to sin. He is in the way of life that keepeth instruction, but he that refuseth reproof erreth. He that hideth hatred with lying lips, and he that uttereth a slander, is a fool. In the multitude of words there wanteth not sin, but he that refraineth his lips is wise. The tongue of the just is as choice silver, the heart of the wicked is little worth. The lips of the righteous feed many, but fools die for want of wisdom. The blessing of the Lord, it maketh rich, and he addeth no sorrow with it. It is as sport to a fool to do mischief, but a man of understanding hath wisdom. The fear of the wicked, it shall come upon him, but the desire of the righteous shall be granted. As the whirlwind passeth, so is the wicked no more, but the righteous is an everlasting foundation. As vinegar to the teeth and as smoke to the eyes, so is the sluggard to them that send him. The fear of the Lord prolongeth days, but the years of the wicked shall be shortened. The hope of the righteous shall be gladness, but the expectation of the wicked shall perish. The way of the Lord is strength to the upright, but destruction shall be to the workers of iniquity. The righteous shall never be removed, but the wicked shall not inhabit the earth. The mouth of the just bringeth forth wisdom, but the froward tongue shall be cut out. The lips of the righteous know what is acceptable, but the mouth of the wicked speaketh frowardness. Chapter 34. Furthermore, Elihu answered and said, Hear my words, O ye wise men, and give ear unto me, ye that have knowledge. For the ear trieth words as the mouth tasteth meat. Let us choose to us judgment. Let us know among ourselves what is good. For Job hath said, I am righteous, and God hath taken away my judgment. Should I lie against my right, my wound is incurable without transgression. What man is like Job, who drinketh up scorning like water, which goeth in company with the workers of iniquity, and walketh with wicked men? For he hath said, It profiteth a man nothing that he should delight himself with God. Therefore hearken unto me, ye men of understanding. Far be it from God that he should do wickedness, and from the Almighty that he should commit iniquity. For the work of a man shall he render unto him, and cause every man to find according to his ways. Yea, surely God will not do wickedly, neither will the Almighty pervert judgment. Who hath given him a charge over the earth, or who hath disposed the whole world? If he set his heart upon man, if he gather unto himself his spirit and his breath, all flesh shall perish together, and man shall turn again unto dust. If now thou hast understanding, hear this, hearken to the voice of my words. Shall even he that hateth right govern? And wilt thou condemn him that is most just? Is it fit to say to a king, Thou art wicked, and to princes, Ye are ungodly? How much less to him that accepteth not the persons of princes, nor regardeth the rich more than the poor, for they all are the work of his hands. In a moment shall they die, and the people shall be troubled at midnight and pass away, and the mighty shall be taken away without hand. For his eyes are upon the ways of man, and he seeth all his goings. There is no darkness, nor shadow of death, where the workers of iniquity may hide themselves. For he will not lay upon man more than right, that he should enter into judgment with God. He shall break in pieces mighty men without number, and set others in their stead. Therefore he knoweth their works, and he overturneth them in the night, so that they are destroyed. He striketh them as wicked men in the open sight of others, because they turned back from him, and would not consider any of his ways, so that they cause the cry of the poor to come unto him, and he heareth the cry of the afflicted. When he giveth quietness, who then can make trouble? And when he hideth his face, who then can behold him, whether it be done against a nation or against a man only, that the hypocrite reign not, lest the people be ensnared? Surely it is meet to be said unto God, I have borne chastisement, I will not offend any more. That which I see not, teach thou me. If I have done iniquity, I will do no more. Should it be according to thy mind? He will recompense it, whether thou refuse or whether thou choose, and not I. Therefore speak what thou knowest. Let men of understanding tell me, and let a wise man hearken unto me. Job hath spoken without knowledge, and his words were without wisdom. My desire is that Job may be tried unto the end, because of his answers for wicked men. For he addeth rebellion unto his sin, he clappeth his hands among us, and multiplieth his words against God. And when the Syrians saw that they were put to the worse before Israel, they sent messengers and drew forth the Syrians that were beyond the river. And Shophak, the captain of the host of Hadarezer, went before them. And it was told David, and he gathered all Israel and passed over Jordan, and came upon them and set the battle in array against them. So when David had put the battle in array against the Syrians, they fought with him. But the Syrians fled before Israel, and David slew of the Syrians 7,000 men which fought in chariots, and 40,000 footmen, and killed Shophak.
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15: Welcome to Fresh Oil. I'm Keith Manley, and I'm so thankful you've joined me today. This week, we're beginning a brand new series called The Difference Between Condemnation and Conviction. And I really believe this may become one of the most important and freeing series we've ever done on this program. Because there are so many sincere believers who love God deeply, yet secretly live under a heavy cloud of guilt, shame, fear, and spiritual intimidation. They worship, they pray, they read their Bible, they attend church, but deep inside, they still feel as though God is disappointed with them. They live with this constant inward feeling that somehow they never quite measure up. And maybe that describes you today. Maybe you feel like you are always falling short, always failing, always struggling, always apologizing to God. You may love Him sincerely, but you still feel condemned. And the tragedy is this. Many believers do not know the difference between the voice of the Holy Spirit and the voice of accusation. The Holy Spirit convicts. Satan condemns. One voice restores you. The other voice crushes you. One voice draws you toward God. The other voice pushes you away from Him. And if we do not learn the difference between those two voices, we can spend years running from the very God who is trying to heal us. Our foundational scripture this week is found in Romans chapter 8 and verse 1. There is therefore now no condemnation to those who are in Christ Jesus. I want you to hear those words carefully. No condemnation, not reduced condemnation, not occasional condemnation, not condemnation on your good days only, no condemnation. That verse alone should radically transform the way we approach God. But many Christians still live emotionally as though condemnation is part of the Christian life. They carry shame constantly. They fear rejection constantly. They feel spiritually intimidated constantly. And many people have accepted those feelings as normal Christianity. But condemnation is not the voice of your Heavenly Father. Let me say that again. Condemnation is not the voice of your Heavenly Father. Now, conviction is different. We'll talk about that later in this series. Conviction is loving correction. Conviction identifies behavior that needs to change. But condemnation attacks identity. Conviction says, this is wrong. Condemnation says, you are worthless. Conviction says, come back to me. Condemnation says, stay away from God. Conviction brings hope. Condemnation brings hopelessness. And one of the first things condemnation does is it makes people hide. The very first response to sin in the Garden of Eden was hiding. Adam and Eve sinned, and suddenly they ran from the presence of God. Before sin, they ran toward Him. After sin, they ran from Him. And when God came walking in the garden, Adam said, I was afraid. Fear entered the human heart. Shame entered the human heart. Condemnation entered the human heart. And ever since that moment, humanity has been hiding. Some people hide behind success. Some hide behind religion. Some hide behind performance. Some hide behind busyness. Some hide behind ministry. But deep inside, there is this fear. If people really knew me, if God really looked closely at me, that is condemnation talking. Because condemnation always pushes you away from intimacy. Some of you listening today have slowly withdrawn from prayer. You still pray occasionally. You still love God, but there is no confidence anymore. You approach God cautiously. You feel spiritually embarrassed. And maybe you do not even realize why. It is because condemnation has convinced you that you are no longer welcome in God's presence. But listen carefully today. Jesus did not shed His blood to bring you near and then spend the rest of your life pushing you away. The cross settled something forever. The cross removed the legal power of condemnation over your life. Now, does that mean believers never fail? Of course not. Peter failed. David failed. Jonah failed. Moses failed. The Bible is filled with imperfect people whom God continued to use powerfully. But here is what the enemy wants to do. He wants to turn your failure into your identity. He wants you to stop saying, I made a mistake, and start saying, I am a mistake. That is condemnation. And some of you listening today have been rehearsing old failures for years. The enemy keeps replaying your worst moments in your mind. Past sins, past addictions, past compromises, past mistakes, past relationships, past seasons. And every time you begin to move toward God, the enemy drags out your old history. But hear me today. God is not consulting your past to decide whether He loves you. If God only loved perfect people, none of us would qualify. Think about Peter for a moment. Peter denied Jesus publicly 3 times. Imagine the shame he must have felt. Imagine the humiliation, the regret, the inward torment. The Bible says, after the rooster crowed, Peter went out and wept bitterly. Can you imagine the voices attacking his mind? You failed. You are disqualified. You are not worthy anymore. You betrayed the Lord. But after the resurrection, Jesus specifically called for Peter. I love that. He did not say, tell the disciples to come. He said, tell the disciples and Peter. Why? Because grace always pursues broken people. Jesus restored Peter publicly because he refused to allow failure to become Peter's permanent identity. And somebody listening today needs to hear this. Your worst moment is not your permanent name. You are not permanently defined by your lowest season. You are not permanently defined by your struggle. You are not permanently defined by your past. The enemy accuses. Jesus restores. Religion often specializes in condemnation. Religion says, clean yourself up before you come. Grace says, come to me and I will heal you. There are people listening to me today who have spent years trying to earn what Jesus already purchased. You are trying to perform your way into acceptance, trying to become worthy enough for God, trying to finally reach some imaginary place where God can fully love you. But the truth is, God loved you while you were still broken. He knew every weakness you would ever have before he called you his child. Nothing about your struggle surprises him. Now let me pause here because I think this is important. Some people become nervous whenever you preach grace strongly because they think grace excuses sin. But grace does not excuse sin. Grace transforms people. Condemnation never changes anyone permanently. Fear can temporarily control behavior. Shame can temporarily suppress behavior. But only love transforms the heart. That is why Romans says, the goodness of God leads men to repentance. Not terror, not intimidation, not humiliation. Goodness. Think about how a loving father teaches a child to walk. That child falls repeatedly, again and again. But the father does not scream, you worthless child, you'll never walk. No, he reaches down and says, come on, get back up. Why? Because relationship changes everything. And some of you have been relating to God more like a terrified servant than a beloved child. You are constantly afraid he is angry, constantly afraid he is disappointed, constantly afraid he is done with you. But Romans 8:1 still says, there is therefore now no condemnation to those who are in Christ Jesus. That means condemnation has no legal authority over your life anymore. The cross settled the issue. The blood settled the issue. Jesus absorbed your punishment so you could receive his righteousness. Now that does not mean we ignore conviction. The Holy Spirit absolutely convicts believers. But conviction and condemnation are not the same thing. Conviction is specific. The Holy Spirit points clearly to areas that need change. But even when conviction is strong, it still carries hope. Conviction says, this behavior is hurting you. Come back to me. Condemnation says, you'll never change anyway. One restores relationship. The other destroys confidence. And many believers today are emotionally exhausted because they are fighting battles Jesus already won at Calvary. You are still trying to pay for sins that Jesus already paid for. You are still carrying guilt that God already removed. You are still punishing yourself for things God has already forgiven. And some of you have become addicted to spiritual self-punishment. You almost feel uncomfortable receiving grace freely.

0: legalism, harsh religion, or failure. But Jesus came to reveal the Father, and everywhere Jesus went, broken people ran toward him. Why? Because grace creates safety. Religious people often felt threatened by Jesus, but wounded people felt safe around him. Sinners sat with him. Failures approached him. Why? Because condemnation was not flowing out of him. Truth was there, correction was there, holiness was there, but so was mercy, so was compassion, so was restoration. And today I believe the Lord wants some people listening to stop hiding, stop running, stop believing the lie that God has rejected you. He has not rejected you. If you belong to Christ, you are loved today, even in process, even while growing, even while struggling. God's love is not fragile. His mercy is not temporary, and His grace is greater than your failure.
1: 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Until next time, remember, God's love for you is unconditional, and He makes His mercies new every morning.

Shalom, and welcome to the Voice of One Witness radio broadcast. I'm your hostess for today, Shelley Brim, and yes, you heard correctly, Shelley Brim. I'm fruit of the womb of Reverend Billy Brim, and I am just so blessed to be sharing with you a book that has absolutely been a great blessing in my life, and I trust it will be in yours too. And let's begin with our scriptural foundation scripture, and it's found in 2 Timothy chapter 2 and verse number 15, where it says, study. Remember, Paul is writing this letter by the Holy Ghost to Timothy, who is a pastor, who is in ministry, who's born again. And yet he says, Timothy, you study to show yourself approved unto God. You're going to make heaven, but there's something about studying that makes God smile. And today on the broadcast, we're going to be studying about what the Lord refers in his word as the nations. We are told that there are three groups of people in 1 Corinthians chapter 10, the Jews, the nations, and the church, and how to rightly divide the word of truth, study to show thyself approved unto God, a workman that needeth not to be ashamed, rightly dividing the word of truth. The Bible is the word of truth, and you can make the Bible say anything you want it to say. You can make it support any doctrine you want it to support by simply wrong division of the word of truth, the Bible. So to rightly divide, to keep our doctrine straight, we have to know the three groups of people. The Jews, God has a plan for them. The nations, God has a plan for them. And the church, you and I, who are born again, new creatures in Christ Jesus. We believe that God raised Jesus from the dead, and we've confessed Jesus Christ as Lord, and we've become into this third group of people, a brand new species, a new creature in Christ Jesus. And so as new creatures in Christ Jesus, we read a scripture in, and I especially like it in the Amplified, where it says in Acts 17, Paul is speaking at Mars Hill, and these are people who are not born again. And he says to them, as he observes their objects of worship, and he says, to God who produced and formed the world and all things in it. So United States of America, we're going to be studying about you. 100 scriptures that made this nation great. God formed you, being that he is the Lord of heaven and earth, and he does not dwell in man-made shrines. So if you have a little Buddha in your office, get rid of it. He doesn't dwell there. Neither is he served by human hands as though he lacked anything. For it is he himself who gives life

0: and breath to all people. And he made from one blood all nations of men. As we study about this nation and 100 verses that made her great, it's good to keep in mind that no matter what nationality, according to the word of God, God of one blood made all men. Having definitely determined their allotted periods and the fixed boundaries of their habitation, their settlements, their lands, and abodes. So you and I, here we are, listening to this broadcast. Most of us live here in the bounds and the limitations, the boundaries of the United States of America. And we're put here because of God's plan. And it's good to know and to study the foundation of this nation and why she was formed and her purpose. May I read this to just whet our appetite before we get in today's lesson? I thought it was so beautifully put. The United States has been built on the Bible. I'll repeat that again. The United States has been built on the Bible since the pilgrims crossed the Atlantic. Throughout history, the scriptures have inspired us to comfort us in tests and trials, and the scriptures have been given as a template to care well for one another. You'll be encouraged to learn afresh through these broadcasts how the foundation of our country and of your life is grounded upon the solid rock of the Word of God. Today is entitled The Mayflower Compact. The Mayflower Compact, and the foundation scripture is Psalm 107, verse 30. And if you have a chance to turn there, you can. If you're listening in your car, please don't. But just a little humor here. But Psalm 107. Here we go. I've got my desk here with my big Bible. And the scripture we're going to be looking at in particular is verse 30. Then are they glad because they be quiet. So he bringeth them into their desired haven. The Mayflower sailed from Plymouth Harbor on Wednesday, September 6, 1620. And the voyage to America felt like a nightmare. The ship was about the length of a tennis court. Can you imagine that? The Mayflower, the length of a tennis court. And it had not been designed for passengers. It was only designed for cargo. And as a result, all 102 passengers and the 25 or so crew members were crammed into tight places. The passengers spent most of their time in the darkness of the gun deck, which measured 25 feet by 15 feet at its broadest point and was barely over 5 feet high. The children could stand up, but everyone else was forced to crawl on hands and knees. The ship rolled, the ship pitched, and made slow progress. The voyage lasted 66 days. Seasickness was rampant and there was a little means of sanitation. Can you imagine? A large contingent of stowaway cockroaches and rats accompanied the pilgrims. And the heavy seas hit the walls of the Mayflower like sledgehammers, sending rivers of cold water into the hold, drenching the pilgrims and turning everything into a mess. The pilgrims, however, never lost sight of God. Midway through the voyage on September 22nd, they read the scripture for the day and felt it was placed in the Bible just for them, and it was Psalm 107, a glorious psalm of thanksgiving, which expresses the gratitude of various groups of people who experienced God's watchful care over their lives. One portion of the psalm was spoken by those on dangerous voyages who rejoiced because their God controls the elements and knows how to guide them to safe harbors and to their desired haven. Look at verse number 23 of Psalm 107. Notice these are the very words that maybe your forefathers who were on that voyage. God bless them. It happened to be the very psalm of the day, quoting from the word, "They that go down to sea in ships
1: and do business in great waters. Boy, wasn't that doing business, the pilgrims on that Mayflower. These see the works of the Lord and his wonders in the deep. For he commanded and raised the stormy wind, which lifted up the waves thereof. They mounted up to the haven. They go down again to the depths. Their soul is melted because of trouble. Can you imagine these Mayflower pilgrims? I mean, wow, what are the chances that this would be the very word, portion of the Bible to be read that day? Moving on with verse 27 of Psalm 107. They reel to and fro and stagger like a drunken man. Can you imagine them reading this and laughing? Like, this is us. We're in the Word. We see our picture. They are at their wits' end. Sanitation department, where art thou? 66 people plus 25 crew members on a tennis court-sized boat for 66 days. We are at our wits' end. Then they cried unto the Lord in their trouble. Hallelujah! And he bringeth them out of their distresses. He maketh the storm a calm, so that the waves thereof are still. Then are they glad because they be quiet. So he bringeth them into their desired haven. Now remember what we read in Acts chapter 17, where it talks about this God who determined our borders. This same God is determining the borders of these pilgrims on the Mayflower. And they're going to their desired haven. Oh, that men would praise the Lord for his goodness, for his wonderful works to the children of men. Let them exalt him also in the congregation of the people, and praise him in the assembly of the elders. So when the Mayflower finally sailed into its desired haven at Cape Cod, the pilgrims hammered out a formal and binding agreement, which is known as the Mayflower Compact, and was signed aboard ship on November 11th, 1620. You talk about covenant. That's a covenant that's foundation to this nation even now. And this is what it said, "In the name of God, amen. We whose names are underwritten have undertaken for the glory of God and the advancement of the Christian faith and the honor of king and country a voyage to plant the first colony in the northern parts of Virginia, do by these present solemnly and mutually in the presence of God and of one another, covenant," notice that word covenant, "and combine ourselves together into a civil body politic." Hallelujah! This is the foundation of our nation. This is the covenant that we can take before the Lord God Almighty in the name of Jesus and plead our case for this nation. In closing, Peter Marshall and David Manuel wrote in The Light and the Glory, "The Mayflower Compact will become the cornerstone of American representative government. Although the pilgrims had no idea of the significance for America of what they had done, it marked the first time in history since the children of Israel in the Sinai wilderness, with the exception of John Calvin's Geneva, that free and equal men had voluntarily coveted together to create their own new civil government based on biblical principles." Shalom, shalom. Amen. Are you interested in America's rich religious history? 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
5: This is the Phyllis Schlafly Report from Phyllis Schlafly Eagles. Mrs. Schlafly was a constitutional attorney, champion of grassroots conservatism, and author of 27 books, including The Flip Side of Feminism, A Choice, Not an Echo, Who Killed the American Family, How the Republican Party Became Pro-Life, and The Supremacists, which uncovers the dangers of activist judges in our court system. Now, from the Phyllis Schlafly Center Studios, here's Ryan Haidt.
6: The Texas State Board of Education has released a list of roughly 300 literary works proposed for the public school curriculum from kindergarten through 12th grade. Classics like Charlotte's Web, Animal Farm, and works by Mark Twain are on the list. So is the Bible. And that's where the controversy begins. Biblical passages included in the draft range from the parable of the prodigal son and the golden rule for younger grades to the book of Psalms, David and Goliath, Ecclesiastes, and the book of Job for older students. Well, the board deserves credit for including scripture at all, and deserves criticism for including almost nothing from the New Testament. Well, the loudest objections, of course, come from those who don't want the Bible in public schools at all. But let's put that argument in perspective. The Bible is the most widely read and most influential book in human history. It has never left the top of the bestseller charts. The only reason it doesn't appear on weekly lists is that publishers deliberately exclude it, because it would win every single week. In 2025, Bible sales in America topped 19 million copies, double what was sold in 2019. Sales among Generation Z are surging. Young Americans are turning to Scripture in record numbers. No educated person can fully understand Western history, literature, or law without familiarity with the Bible. When Lincoln delivered his House Divided speech, he was drawing on the Gospel of Mark. When scientists like Isaac Newton and Louis Pasteur shaped the modern world, they were avid readers of Scripture. When someone tells you to turn the other cheek, well, you should know where that comes from. Meanwhile, Arthur Miller's The Crucible remains on this same reading list, a work written as political allegory defending communism by an author who was held in contempt of Congress for refusing to identify communists he personally knew. Well, that raises far fewer objections from the left than a passage from the book of Job. Well, students may opt out of any Bible reading based on religious or moral beliefs. The opt-out already exists. What Democrats are really opposing is that other students, whose parents want them to read Scripture, will be allowed to do so. That's not a constitutional argument. That's an agenda. Stay informed and engaged at PhyllisSchlafly.com. That's PhyllisSchlafly.com. And join us again for the Phyllis Schlafly Report.

0: Welcome to the Wobbler Show, taking on the hot topics of the day from a biblical, historical, and constitutional perspective. This is the intersection of faith and culture, meaning that our faith influences everything in our life. The Lord is Lord over everything in our life, and the Bible has something to say about everything in our life and everything going on in our neighborhoods and our country. And so we take a faith perspective on everything in the culture. 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And then if you've missed any programs recently, you can pick those up at wallbuilders.show. Rick Green here with David Barton and Tim Barton. Later in the program, Craig Seibert will be joining us. He's one of our Constitution coaches, been following Wall Builders for decades, and has some really cool tools that just came out for the 250th. So we'll be talking to him about some of those. David and Tim, of course, 250th has just become everything we hoped it would be, really. I mean, it's so many people are paying attention to it, so much great content, all the stuff coming out of the White House, PragerU, American Journey Experience. There's so many people involved, Moms for Liberty. I think, David, you were even at a Moms for Liberty event this weekend, I think, again. So there's just a lot of cool stuff happening.
1: As cool as right, bro. That's the first time I've ever spoken off the deck of an aircraft carrier, a World War II aircraft carrier. It was awesome. It's the longest-serving aircraft carrier we've had in naval history. It's the first aircraft carrier in America that was too big to go through the Panama Canal. But they had this thing. It's named after the Battle of Midway, or after Midway. There were two battles at Midway. The same day that the Japanese hit Pearl Harbor, they also hit the Philippines, and they hit Midway. They were unable to take Midway that day. They came back 6 months later. We had this massive battle, and without that win, it would have been a much longer war. But it's just it's a great ship. It came out at the end of World War II, but it went through Korea, it went through Vietnam, it went through Desert Storm. It was just awesome to be on that ship and do a 250 event. And then to have fireworks off the tail of the ship, launching all these massive firework cannons, lighting up the whole city of San Diego. It was awesome, brother.
0: And Tim, you were out and about this weekend, this past weekend as well. I know you were with Victor Marks, and I appreciate that he was willing to put you in a headlock after I sent him the text. What I didn't expect was for you to reverse it so quickly, because I got both pictures. You in a headlock with him, and then you had him down. So
2: it was really funny. We were eating dinner in a green room beside each other, and we were just talking for a little bit. And I had said, "Hey, Rick Green, said to tell you hi, to be dangerous." And he looked down at his phone and was like, "Oh, okay, hang on just a second." And he walked over, gave his phone to somebody. He's like, "Hey, take this picture." And I'm like, "Okay." And he puts me in a headlock. And I know enough that, this is not the guy you really want to fight with. And so I'm like, "I'm just going to sit here and take it." And I was like, "Hey, this is fun." And he's like, "All right, wait. But now let me get in front and you put me in a headlock." And I, because I know he sent you the picture, I am just dumb cheese grinning, hey, thumbs up almost kind of, because I know how ridiculous this is in real life. But he's like, "I'm going to send this to Rick so he can see that, you choked me and I choked you." And I was like, "This is just so funny." But yes,
0: weekend, man. The Green family chat was alive with pictures of you and Victor. It was cool.
2: It was so
0: fun. Y'all?
2: But so it was at Seth Gruber's event, The Last Stand, which he has a new film out.
0: Yeah.
2: Really, really well done. Showing essentially that in the history of Christendom, every time that Christians have followed the Bible, every time the church has stood up, good, truth, morality, righteousness has prevailed, been exalted, has made a difference in culture. And every time the church has been silent, when the church has failed to lead, the world gladly led, and it caused so many problems and heartache, et cetera. And so the challenge is that this could, for America, this could be our last stand. If the church doesn't stand up now, there might not be an America left to stand. And so it's challenging the church to stand, but just kind of along the themes that we've talked about many times with some of the thoughts of a revival or great awakening that we might be in now, another great awakening. All of that to say, it was super fun to get to hang out with a lot of friends. And then I took a red eye Saturday night to fly to Washington, D.C. to be with our friends, Yaku Buyans and Landon Schott and Nate Schatzline and so many friends at Mercy Culture. They were finishing up a weekend. So this is stuff. And you, by the way, we're in D.C. We more or less passed en route. You were flying back to Texas. I was flying this direction. We've talked about it before, but God has opened so many cool doors. God is doing so many great things right now. And I want to keep reiterating that, because I think a lot of people maybe see some of the problems in the culture and the drama And if you are locked into social media and you are seeing more drama than you are positive, I would encourage you to turn your social media off, put your phone down for a while, because God is doing so many cool things right now in this nation. And there's a lot of reason to celebrate, which actually part of our even interview today is part of what people are doing to help celebrate and remind people of what America is really all about.
0: It's going to be great. Craig Seibert with us when we come back from the break. Stay with us, folks. 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
3: This is Tim Barton from Wall Builders with another moment from American history. As the American War for Independence began, the president of Yale was the Reverend Naphtali Daggett. When New Haven, the home of Yale, came under attack, about 100 citizens rushed out to meet the British. The Reverend Daggett galloped by them on horseback, his clerical robes flowing behind him in the wind, and he took up a solitary position atop a hill. The 2,500 British soon put the townsfolk to flight, but the Reverend Daggett continued to stand alone, firing down on the advancing troops. A British officer confronted him. "What are you doing there, you old fool? If I let you go, will you ever fire again on the troops of His Majesty?" "Nothing more likely," was the preacher's reply. America's early pastors personally confronted danger and courageously led their communities. For more information on Pastor Daggett and other colonial patriots, go to wallbuilders.com.
0: Welcome back to The Wall Builder Show. Thanks for staying with us. Craig Seibert is with us. Great Constitution coach. Man, you probably put, I bet you put thousands of people through Constitution classes, biblical citizenship. Just a great patriot, and love how you teach, man. Thanks for coming on today.
4: Well, you're welcome, and thank you for the tools to get it done, Rick. We're making a difference in the Southeast, and I know there's coaches like us all across the country advancing the cause.
0: Well, and now, speaking of tools, you've got some great new tools out for the 250th. Great time to do that, and then, of course, always trying to give people a way to, you know, walk through the Founding Fathers and the documents and all those things, and people are listening like never before. This is a great opportunity to put these things in front of them and then give them some action steps on things to do with it. So you've got a great package of tools that just came out just a few weeks ago, God's Providence in the Affairs of Men and Nations, celebrating the 250th anniversary. It's just, I just think your timing's perfect, bro. And you've been in the trenches for, you know, well over a decade teaching these things. And now to put this out in the 250th, just wanted to highlight it and let people know about it. So kind of walk us through, man, how you ended up creating these specific tools for the 250th.
4: Yeah, so you and I both go back to David Barton and cassette tapes.
0: That's right.
4: So David and then Bill Fetter, your friend and my friend, have been early pioneers on this, so I've learned a lot. And as you're aware, some of the sermons from American history have been published over the years, and I've got some of those books. Obviously, Wall Builders has a lot of these sermons on their website. And what I began to think about is I just wanted to master some of these more. And some of these sermons can be kind of long paragraphs, dense text. And so I began this personal journey of getting some of these sermons from archives and other places and kind of bullet pointing them, formatting them, just so I could master and understand them a little better. And so what that ended up resulting in is selecting about 7 sermons that actually are in a resource called Courageous Pastors, 7 Sermons of Spiritual Firepower that Ignited and Sustained the American Revolution. And these 7 sermons kind of jumped out at me to kind of celebrate during this 250 period and then produce them in maybe a more accessible format that pastors today could see what pastors 250 years ago were saying. And they might pick up that mantle again and feel courageous to preach on these topics again.
0: Oh, and in fact, that's one of the titles. You've got Courageous Pastors, 7 Sermons of Spiritual Firepower that Ignited and Sustained the American Revolution. I love the title in and of itself, you know, and I forget that Bishop Galloway quote we use all the time, but it's something to the effect of God didn't need men, you know, that were, shaken by the wind, but hearty men of courage. So yeah, that's what you highlight with those sermons. Who are some of the guys you use in that?
4: Yeah, really terrific, because you and David and Tim have highlighted some of these. But the sermon that John Adams called the morning gun of the American Revolution was preached by Jonathan Mace. You know his name, and
0: yeah,
4: you know this. What's remarkable is it was preached in 1750 when he was 29 years old.
5: Oh, wow.
4: And 10 years before the American Revolution, the Declaration of Independence. And so just like John Wise, they were republishing his sermon 25 years later to be some spiritual fuel for the American Revolution. And
5: and Adam said the morning gun. I love that.
4: Yeah. Yeah. Fired off. And he's teaching on Romans 13 and is the best sermon on Romans 13 that I've heard in generations.
5: Mm.
4: Some other highlights in here you could appreciate. Jacob Duchay, pastor that prayed at the First Continental Congress. There's two sermons in there by him. One of them's to the militia in Philadelphia. Another's at the Second Continental Congress's day of fasting and prayer. And then Jonas Clark, our Battle of Lexington pastor. I know you've stood at his desk, and I've stood at that desk in Lexington and imagined him preaching on what took place on Lexington Green.
5: Yeah.
4: And then notably, the last two, which ties into this other resource, The Dominion of Providence Over the Passions of Men, kind of how we started this little radio interview, that was preached by John Witherspoon, as you know, signer of the Declaration of Independence, the only pastor to have signed it. And we just celebrated the 250-year anniversary of that sermon just May 17th of this year. You recall this small event taking place in Washington, Rededicate 250?
5: Yeah, yeah.
4: People observed that was on the anniversary of Day of Prayer and Fasting. But what was lost in history a little bit is the fact that John Witherspoon preached this remarkable sermon on that day.
5: Mm.
4: And the last sermon in this book is on a reverend named Stoughton, who preached a memorial sermon for Jefferson and Adams' passing on the 50th Jubilee year of the Declaration of Independence. And as you always articulate, both these men passed on the same day, kind of stamping God's providence on American history. So great book to get the path to motivate them and give them to preach these things today.
5: I love that idea too. Just, you know, everybody's listening. I mean, this is a fantastic gift to give to your pastor. And as Craig said, you know, at the top of the interview, it will show them what pastors were doing in the revolutionary period and what the things were that they were speaking on, the fire with which they were speaking, the courage that they had. And of course, that courage is contagious. So that one's called Courageous Pastor, Seven Sermons of Spiritual Firepower.
4: So then this ties into the title that you began the show with, Rick, God's Providence is Over the Affairs of Men and Nations. And I just mentioned John Witherspoon's sermon to that end. And so one of the motivations for this book was to take that sermon specifically, as well as three additional sermons from 250 years ago, where preachers preached on God's providences. And then it made sense to, in this book, include what I called 22 of the most notable providences during the Revolutionary War period.
5: So acts of providence, where God intervened.
4: And this is just in your sweet spot, because you guys talk about this all the time, and David and Tim were an early pioneer on this. You know, bulletproof George Washington, the fortification of Dorchester Heights and the amazing fog and moonlight that allowed them to do that. Squanto coming into the Pilgrims' camp, the Great Awakening, the Battle of Lexington, the gunboat Philadelphia. And so there's little two-page articulation of each of these 22 providences, along with four historic sermons on God's providences. And again, just topics that we don't really address in the church today, God providentially acting in the affairs of men.
5: Yeah, love it. And it has life applications for today. So you literally go through, you know, you're saying these things happened then, but hey, look at what this means for us today and what we can do with it.
4: Yeah. And I like this 1828 dictionary, the care and superintendence which God exercised over his creatures. Divine providence is often understood to be God himself. So when they used divine providence in the Declaration of Independence and spoke about it in those days, they were literally talking about God's presence in their midst. Such a cool thought.
5: Mm, man, powerful, powerful. You have also, Craig, specific books on different categories of founders and highlighting their faith. So you have one on the faith of the signers, the Declaration, faith of the framers, the Constitution, faith of the presidents. How do you recommend people tackle the information? It's like there's so much good stuff here. Where do you start, and kind of what order do you recommend people go in?
4: Yeah, so the sermon, the highlight of sermons, Courageous Pastors, great gift for pastors, as you said. Providence Over the Affairs of Men and Nations, again, a pastor's gift, a church gift. The three items that you just mentioned, the faith of the signers, the faith of the framers, and the faith of the presidents. You know, David and Tim have done such good work on this, and as you've already noted, they've got a new book coming out on the 56 signers, and so that's so important. But these three books that are a little more slender have one-page biographical sketches on the signers, in the case of the Declaration, the framers, in the case of the Constitution, and then for the presidents, not every president was a person of faith, but it has biographical sketches in there. And I have an associate in the Southeast named Scott Saunders that conceived of this idea of, could you take 30 days, and in the case of the signers, the month of July, the case of the framers, the month of September, in the case of the presidents during February, and during those 30 days, cobble together a 30-day devotional on the faith of the signers, the framers, and the presidents. And then he took it a step further, and this really ties into the Rebuilding Liberty curriculum, Rick, and the 222, and even with some of Andrea Justice's work and Kelly Shackelford's work with First Liberty. The concept is, let's in our local communities have proclamations of faith, proclamation of faith of the signers, or the proclamation of faith of the framers, or the presidents. And so during the month of July or September or February, have youth groups, have trail life groups, have American Heritage Girl groups, study this history, but then go down to their local city council and say, you know, we'd like to sponsor a proclamation for our mayor and our city council to declare these things in our town. And so each of these little resources has a nice little proclamation associated with it, as well as a church strategy that's associated with it.
5: Oh, man, so I love it. I love it.
4: Yeah, so to your question, those items could be kind of just picked up and be used as a little church strategy. So
5: you've thought through really basically almost like, I mean, this is not just an immediate thing. This is over the next year as we really live out the 250th all the way through July 4th, 2027, different ways to use each of these tools, and then action items where they can plug in that will make a difference in their communities for decades to come if they go take those actions.
4: Yeah. Yeah. Hey, and one last item, if we've got a minute.
5: Yeah, go for it, Rick.
4: Yeah, the Documents of Freedom is probably the last resource we'll talk about today. And again, one of the purposes for these is for us to all to advance liberty together, and particularly get in the stream of what Patriot Academy is doing and what First Liberty is doing. You know, as you've had Kelly Shackelford on so many times and talked about First Liberty's victories at the Supreme Court, and now with the Kennedy case giving us so much more freedom in the public's sphere to kind of advance, the original principles of our founding. Andrea Justice specifically has been working on this Foundations of American Law and Government project, which also kind of ties into the Ten Commandments project as far as getting a more public display of either the Ten Commandments or our founding documents. And so there are resources over the years called Documents of Freedom that are out there on the internet that typically would include the Constitution, Declaration of Independence, the Bill of Rights. But I could not find any that tied together the atmosphere that all these documents were produced in. So the last item that would kind of advance our cause that ties nicely into this idea of advancing these documents of freedom in a public way is called Documents of Freedom, the American Way of Life and Liberty. And in that, it includes the full text of things like the Constitution, the Declaration, but it also includes George Washington's farewell address that Thomas Jefferson said was one of the top four things that should be studied to understand American history. It includes the complete Mayflower Compact, the complete George Washington's inaugural address. But also woven in there are such things as a summary of the Great Awakening, a piece on the pulpit of the American Revolution. One of the items I like the most is John Robinson's letter to the Pilgrims and how to get along as they form this new civil body. And one of the main things he highlighted was, don't be offended. Don't take up an offense. And then one last thing on this that's kind of getting elevated to the surface is this whole 1607 project where first landing in Virginia, Robert Hunt planted a cross and said, we do hereby dedicate this land and ourselves to reach the people within these shores with the gospel of Jesus Christ and raise up godly generations after us. And David and Barton and Glenn Beck and Bill Federer all spoke in an event at first landing 2 years ago. So a lot of good stuff here and resources that I hope can help us advance our cause.
5: Man, so good. So good. I you know, it's just a perfect time to do it. And people are looking for more and more resources. And of course, we got a lot of great stuff at Patriot Academy and Wall Builders and all that. But we love highlighting other folks that are doing this. And you've been a great coach for Patriot Academy's Constitution classes. And I'm just glad to see these additional tools out there. I know you've got the ChristianCivicsTraining.org site. Is that where you want to send people to get these resources, or do you want them to go straight to Amazon? What's the best place to get these?
4: Yeah, so I can amplify that for you a little bit. Yeah, so ChristianCivicsTraining.org would be a good place, and it's got a lot of on-demand 3 to 5 minute video training that I often use to complement some of the Patriot Academy teaching I'm doing. They can get them at Amazon. 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And I think you're going to like these. UnitedStates250.org highlights Patriot Academy and all the work that we're doing nationally and has these resources there.
5: Oh, cool. And you've got a countdown on the page, too. Nice.
4: And similarly, DeclarationofIndependence250.org. 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
5: Love it, man. 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
4: Ah, thank you, Rick. Keep contending. Love you guys.
5: That was Craig Seibert, folks. You can get the books at Amazon. We'll be back in a moment with David and Tim Barton.
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5: 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Thanks for staying with us. Thanks to Craig Seibert for not only being on the program, but man, taking the ball and running with it. I mean, what a great handoff, guys, to one of the folks that's you know, followed Wall Builders for years, been out there on his own, you know, ginning up people to do classes and teaching the Constitution, then became a Constitution coach and ran with it, put thousands and thousands of people through it, and now has these great materials. We love seeing this. This is good stuff.
1: Yeah, man, you know, this is so healthy. This is part of what makes me really hopeful for what Tim was talking about, that God's doing stuff right now. Because when you see it going in regions, I mean, we think about a national great awakening, but national great awakening is really local revivals that happen all over the country. And if you remember the book of Nehemiah where they rebuilt the walls, it's because everybody did their part on their part of the wall. It was not a national huge effort. It was a bunch of local efforts, a bunch of small efforts that made a national movement. And I love what Craig is doing because he's taken and given resources. All he's been doing, the Constitution coaching, but this is what everybody needs to do. You just take and rebuild what you can in your area, what's right around you. Song of Solomon 8:13 says, hey, your friends listen to your voice, so speak. I mean, it literally is as important as just talking to those that are around you and getting them trained. And these kind of sermons are so awesome for not only for average Christians, but for pastors to see as well.
2: Well, guys, as we are coming up closer to the 4th of July, obviously our social media, we're going to be doing a lot of things. They're going to be telling stories. We'll talk about new products and things we have available. And Dad, you and I are going to be in Washington, D.C. for the week of the 4th of July. A lot of stuff happening up here. But Rick, I'm just curious, if there's people going, man, where can I find a really good party for the 4th of July? And I'm willing to like drive to Fredericksburg. Is there anywhere you can think of where there might be another really cool party going on?
0: I heard a rumor that there was going to be a really cool party at the Patriot Academy campus. And I know this, Flashpoint's paying for the fireworks, so I was able to do a lot more fireworks than I would have been able to do otherwise. So we're going to have a massive fireworks show. Ben Franklin's going to be there. George Washington is giving a speech. It's going to be awesome, man. And we actually, Tim, we installed part of our Independence Hall interior that we were able to build out last year.
2: We installed that
0: in the chamber. So it's going to be like you get to walk up and sign the declaration, you know, and it feels like you're in the room. And anyway, it's going to be cool, man. We're going to have a great time.
2: So cool.
0: July 4th. And patriotacademy.com/250th. If people want to find out more, it's not too late to come and join us. Thank you for mentioning that. So many great opportunities, though. If people host your own 4th of July party at your house, your church, I love seeing the churches be the epicenter of their community on something like this. But read the declaration at your party and make sure everybody goes through the entire declaration. It's going to be a great year, guys. Thanks for listening, folks. We'll have more for you tomorrow. You've been listening to The Wallbuilder Show.

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1: Hi, I'm Todd Nettleton, and this is the Voice of the Martyrs Radio. The Islamist militants from the Allied Democratic Forces have attacked one pastor's village in the DRC three times in the past year, destroying every building belonging to Christians. In the first attack, the ADF killed 15 people inside his church and kidnapped 20 others.
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2: Welcome to Taking Your Place in Christ. I'm Mark Hankins, and today I have a powerful message from the Word of God that I believe will bless you and will encourage you. My favorite scripture is, "Now thanks be unto God, who always causes us to triumph in Christ." And today is a day of triumph. Let's get right into the Word.

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1: He sees me.
2: Open up to 1 Corinthians chapter 13. And we've been talking about the God kind of love for several weeks. And we're going to keep doing it until we actually have a runaway service on the love of God. Amen. The love of God, or the God kind of love. And 1 Corinthians chapter 13 is one of the greatest chapters in the Bible. And it actually tells us what God not only expects from us, but what is most valuable to him. Or it also tells us what really he is most impressed with. He is most impressed with the love of God. Now, before we read 1 Corinthians 13, I want you to stay there. But if you want to turn back to John 13, you can hold on to 1 Corinthians 13, because that's the chapter we're going to look at. But John chapter 13, Jesus said, "A new commandment I give unto you." A new commandment. A new commandment. So this new commandment, what is it? Jesus said, "The new commandment I'm going to give you is that you love one another as I love you." Or the same way that I love you, I'm commanding you to love one another the same way that I love you. Then in verse 34 he says, "By this shall all men know that you are my disciples." How are they going to know? He said all men. That would mean Christians, people in the church, people outside the church. He said, "By this shall all men know that you are my disciples." He said, "If you have love one towards another." So Jesus gave us a new commandment, and the word he used for love is the Greek word agape. The Greek word agape really was not used before Jesus's time, so it makes some Bible scholars think that the word agape is almost a new word that Jesus himself coined in a time where you had four other words for love, one meaning natural love, friendship love, sexual love, affectionate love. But Jesus used a word, which is agape, which means nothing less than the love of God, or the God kind of love, or you could say divine love. So we're going to contrast natural human love with divine love, or the God kind of love. And so Jesus said, "I'm giving you a new commandment, and that is that you agape, or you love one another the same way that I love you." He said, "This is my new commandment, and by this everybody's going to know that you're my disciple if you love one another the way that I love you." So the Greek word agape literally means the God kind of love. We know the New Testament. We have a new covenant. Jesus gave us a new testament, or a new covenant, and he gave us a new commandment. And his new commandment, or the new covenant commandment, is to walk in the love of God one towards another. Now, when Jesus came, you've got 10 commandments. The Pharisees had added over 100 additional commandments. And Jesus said, "I'm going to give you one commandment, and this one commandment will fulfill not only the 10 commandments, but it'll fulfill any other commandment that is listed in the Bible, and that is that you love one another." So he says that's what you need to focus on, is the love of God. So the new commandment of the new covenant is that we should love one another the way that Jesus loves us. Can you say amen? So if you'll turn to 1 Corinthians chapter 13, the Apostle Paul gives us the importance, the emphasis on the love of God. Paul, in 1 Corinthians 13, is going to give us a definition of agape, the God kind of love. And we're going to read this in the King James Version, first of all. But while we're reading in the King James Version, some of you, how many of you have a King James Bible? Many of you probably have a King James Bible. But the King James Version translates the word agape as charity, which is really not a great translation for the love of God. because when you and I use charity today, we think of just giving somebody a sandwich or giving somebody some clothes or giving to the poor. When really, if you'll read 1 Corinthians 13, which you will in a moment, agape is greater than charity or just giving to the poor. So agape is much bigger than just charity. The King James translators translated agape charity for one reason, because agape is always something that has to be done or expressed or an action. That means you can't say you love if you don't ever express love. Love must be expressed in words and in action, so they translated it charity. Like someone said, you could love or you could give without loving, but you couldn't love without giving. So we're going to see this. So we're going to get a good working definition of what the God kind of love is. King James translation calls it charity, but we're just going to say love. That'd be all right? So you got your Bible, 1 Corinthians 13. Let's read, and we're going to read just this whole chapter here. 1 Corinthians chapter 13 says this: though I speak with the tongues of men and of angels and have not love or charity, he said, I become as a sounding brass or a tinkling cymbal. Though I have the gift of prophecy and I understand all mysteries and all knowledge, and though I have all faith so that I could remove mountains, and if I have not love, I am nothing. And though I bestow all my goods to feed the poor, and though I give my body to be burned, if I have not love, it profiteth me nothing. Now look at verse 4 through 8, because it's going to give us love's definition, or the God kind of love or divine love. And he says this, ready? 1 Corinthians 13, verse 4. It says, love, or agape, the God kind of love, suffereth long and is kind. Now just stop right there just for a second. The first characteristic of the God kind of love, agape, which God expects us to have one toward another, he said it suffers long and it is kind. First characteristic. So a lot of times Christians will say, I love you, but. What they're really talking about is they're talking about natural human love. But natural human love runs out pretty quick. Natural human love don't have to suffer very long. And you say, you know, I've about had enough of that. Isn't that right? And so natural human love will run out. Actually, natural human love really can even turn to hatred just that fast. Somebody could say, I love you, but natural human love is always, is very conditional. I love you long as you do this and this and this, or it's I love you if you love me, or I love you and I'm expecting something from you. Isn't that right? So natural human love is very different than the God kind of love, and yet Jesus said the kind of love I'm bringing into the world is the God kind of love, and it is the number one thing that God wants from us that pleases him the most, and it's the number one thing he wants us to express in this world is the love of God. And the first thing he said is love, the God kind of love, suffers long and is what? Kind. Suffers long and is kind. Let's finish reading. He says, love envies not, love envies not, it vaunteth not itself, it's not puffed up, it doth not behave itself unseemly, it seeketh not her own, is not easily provoked, and thinketh no evil. Look at verse 5. Love, the God kind of love, doth not behave itself unseemly. What does that mean? One translation said, it is not rude are unmannerly. The God kind of love. If the love of God was dominating your life, you would learn how to behave yourself, wouldn't you? Not be rude, not to be unmannerly. What's the next part it says? It says, the love of God seeketh not her own. What does that mean? That means the love of God is not selfish. It's not, what am I going to get out of this? When am I going to get my way? I want to have my say. I want to do what I want to do. He said, but the God kind of love is not selfish. Natural human love can be very, very selfish. He said, but the God kind of love seeketh not her own, or doesn't put its own interests first. Isn't that right? He says, it seeketh not her own. It is not easily provoked. And so that's talking about you not having to throw a temper tantrum. easily provoked. The Amplified Bible says it is not touchy, or it doesn't walk around with a chip on its shoulder. Easily provoked, easily, some people just push one little button, boom, they fly off the handle. It is not easily provoked. It doesn't live constantly frustrated and angry. Let's go on. Next it says, verse 5, it thinketh no evil. Now here you've got the love of God, not only just dealing with what you say and do, but now it's talking about your thinking. The love of God thinketh. The love of God thinketh. What does it thinketh? It thinketh like love thinketh. And if you're not thinking the way love thinks, it won't be long before you'll be acting out of love. So the love of God, first of all, thinketh no evil. Now I'm going to read this in Amplified in just a second, but I want you to see it in the King James before we go any further. He says, thinketh no evil. Look at verse 6. It rejoices not in iniquity, but rejoices in the truth. One translation it says, it sees nothing to be glad about when others go wrong. It's not happy when somebody else gets in a mess, but rejoices when they get straightened out. All right, look at verse 7. Bears all things, believes all things, hopes all things, and endures all things. But look at the next three words in verse 8. It says, love, charity, agape, never fails. Never fails. Agape, what? Never what? Fails. So that if you and I majored on walking in love, well, we wouldn't fail either. The love of God never fails. Or you could say it this way. The love of God, which 1 John says God is love, right? The love of God never fails. Or you could say the love of God will work in your situation. So why do you say that? Because a lot of times people say, you know, I like all that love stuff, Pastor, but it sure won't work in my situation because you just don't know what I'm having to put up with and who I have to deal with. So don't be talking to me about love because you just don't know. And I tell you, if I do walk in that, people are going to run slap over me. And I tell you, In other words, what you're saying is this kind of love really won't work in my marriage, my family, my job, my situation. It really won't work. You just don't know what I'm dealing with. You're going to have a hard time arguing with God and telling him his kind of love don't work.
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0: 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Today, Keith Moore is teaching from the Word of God a message from the series, Laws of Increase 2. 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And now, Brother Moore.
1: What's this week? Anybody know?
2: Increase.
1: Week of increase. So we're talking about these things that build faith for increase, faith for prosperity. You know, faith comes by hearing, and hearing by the Word of God. And see, faith in an area comes from hearing the Word in that area. If you need faith for healing, hearing about water baptism won't give you faith to be healed. Did you hear me? If you need faith for healing, then what do you need to hear? You need to hear what the Bible says, right, about healing, because faith for healing will come from hearing that. So would you look with me at our text again in Psalm 115? Psalm 115. And then we're going to go to Proverbs 3. Psalm 115 and Proverbs 3. Somebody say, the Lord is good.
2: The Lord is good.
1: Now let's pray before we read this. And you're not limited to what I know tonight. The Holy Spirit's our teacher. And just believe that He'll minister to you and show you some things. And, you know, one of the prerequisites for getting light and revelation is that you commit in your heart before you ever start hearing, whatever He says to me, I'm going to do it. Amen.
3: Amen?
1: And that'll open you up to get light and revelation from the Lord. Father, we thank You for the privilege of being here in Your presence tonight. We thank You for the Holy Spirit. Thank You for all Your goodness, all Your blessings. We give You all the credit and all the glory and all the praise for all this that has come in, this bounty from Your hand. It is Your place, it is Your work, it is Your church, and You're well able and You're faithful to provide for it. And we give You the glory for it. Give everybody ears to hear, we pray, and eyes that see, and a heart that's open and receptive. And let there be answers to questions and solutions to problems and direction for right now. And we purpose, Lord, not to be hearers only, but to be doers of the Word, and we know as we do, we shall be blessed. In Jesus' name, amen. Somebody say, I'm a doer.
2: I'm a doer.
1: I'm a doer.
2: I'm a doer.
1: I'm a doer.
2: Of the Word of God.
1: Psalm 115, are you there?
2: Yes.
1: 12th verse. Psalm 115, 12. It says, the Lord has been mindful of us. He will bless us. How many believe that right there?
3: Amen.
1: He will bless the house of Israel. That's the covenant people. He will bless the house of Aaron. That's the preachers. He will bless them that fear the Lord, both small and great. That's everybody else. The Lord shall increase you more and more, you and your children. You're blessed of the Lord, which made heaven and earth. The heaven, even the heavens, are the Lord's, but the earth hath He given.

0: to the children of men.
1: Hallelujah. Thank you, Lord.
0: Does the earth belong to us?
2: Yes.
0: Yeah, God gave it to us.
2: Yes.
0: Amen.
2: Amen.
0: Did you get this now? The Lord shall, not maybe, not might, shall increase you more and more, you and all your young'uns. Said out loud, the Lord is increasing me more and more, me and my children, more and more, blessing us, increasing us. The Lord's doing it. Amen. That's what this week is about. He's increasing you more and more. Yeah, thank you, Lord. Something I need to say. Some folk got stirred up last night when some of the big gifts came in. And that's great. You need to be stirred up. But let me just caution you now. Don't try to give beyond what the Lord tells you to.
1: Amen.
0: Yeah. Somebody said, boy, I didn't hear that preacher say that. Yeah, you did. Don't try to give. I know some of you want to give. You want to give so bad, you're almost ready to write a hot check. Don't write a hot check. Well, I'm going to write a faith check, Brother Keith. What do you mean? No, that's a hot check. Don't do that. Well, I want to give so bad. I'm just going to take this. I needed it for this, and it's already designated for this, but I'm going to take it and give. No. Don't try to give beyond what the Lord tells you to do. Now, if the Lord tells you to do something, He shows you to do it, and He puts it in your hand, and He tells you to do it, well, it's going to be okay. But just make sure it's what He told you to do. Are you with me? And I know some of you wish you could write a $100,000 check tonight. You want to so bad. Well, get a hold of what we're talking about. Get a hold of the Word here, and there'll come a time when you can. It doesn't happen overnight. Some of these things don't happen in a month or two or a year. But if you'll get it in your heart, if you get the seed of the Word in your heart and you water it and you feed it and you start where you are and you're faithful in your dollar and you're faithful with your five and with your 10 and your 20 and you just keep on staying with it, it'll come the time when you'll write a check with 1, 2, 3, 4, 5 zeros on the left side of the decimal. Is it true? All things are possible to him or her that believes. If you put your faith on that and stay with it, you can get to that place.
1: Amen.
0: But don't just try to do something foolish and don't try to act beyond where you are. Did you hear me?
1: Yeah.
0: Felt like I needed to tell you that.
1: Amen.
0: Amen. Amen. Go with me to Proverbs now, please, the 3rd chapter. God is the God of increase. This passage says that. 1 Corinthians 3 says that. Other places says that. It's God who gives the increase. God's not interested in decreasing you. He's not interested in taking away from you. It's the thief who comes to steal and kill and destroy. Right? That's what Jesus said. And the Lord's not even interested in you just staying where you are. He wants to what?
1: Increase
0: you. We asked the question last night. It's a big one. Don't just rush past it. Is it God's will for you to prosper financially and materially?
1: Yes.
0: A lot of people don't believe that. Is it all just up to God?
1: No.
0: Has God just set and ordained that there be most people be poor and a few people be middle class, as they call it, and a very, very, very, very few people be really wealthy? Has God just set that and ordained that, and it's His choice, and it's really not up to us?
1: No.
0: Or does the Scripture teach that you and I have something to do with this?
1: Yes.
0: And how far we go in some of these things is more up to us than it is to Him. Because
1: right.
0: He told us what to do, and then it's going to be up to us whether we do that or not. Does your faith have anything to do with
1: yeah.
0: it? Does your vision have anything to do with
1: yeah.
0: it? Does your giving, your sowing...
1: Yeah.
0: Have anything? Yes, it does. How about your obedience?
1: Yes.
0: Yeah. Didn't the Bible say, if you're willing and obedient, you'll eat the good of the land?
1: Yes.
0: Not the junk, not the broke stuff, not even the used stuff. God didn't make all that new stuff for drug dealers. Did he? Proverbs 3, are you there? Now, I mentioned to you last night, if you were here, that Phyllis and I, even after being in the ministry for a few years, still just broke, still just struggling. I mean, have you ever wanted to do something that cost $10 and couldn't do it? Yeah. I mean, didn't have money to just for gas to go to a meeting. Been in a meeting, couldn't give anything, didn't have it. You ever got behind on your bills? I mean, you just barely were making it. And then you got behind. Well, how are you going to catch up? Because you were just barely making it to start with. Now you got to make it plus catch up. You ever felt like you was half a nostril above water? I mean, just a little bit more. And you're going under. You're going down. You ever felt like that? We have. We've been there. Struggle. Struggle. Struggle. Debt. Behind. And year after, in the ministry, and I kept reading these scriptures. Beloved, I wish above all things that you prosper and be in health, even as your soul prospers. Kept reading that the Lord said He's able to make all grace abound toward us so that we always, having all sufficiency in all things, may abound to every good work. Kept reading, my God will supply all your needs according to His riches in glory by Christ Jesus. God gives us richly all things to enjoy. Verse after verse after verse that tells you God wants you blessed, even rich. I sure wasn't. I said, I sure wasn't. Wasn't even in the same county with it. And it got to the point, you know, whether it's sickness and disease, whether it's confusion, whether it's poverty, whether it's lack, any of these things, you got to decide if it's the work of the devil or if it's the work of God. Because if it's God's work, you're not going to resist it. But if it's the work of the devil, you don't have to put up with it. And you know, what you will tolerate, you're going to keep. What you will put up with, you're going to live with. It's going to stay with you. And I got to the place where I was tired of being broke. I said, I got to the place where I was tired of never having a dollar to do anything. And I remember I went into the bedroom and I shut the door and I fell across the bed and just wept before the Lord. And I said, Lord, this is not right. I know you're not doing this to me. I see in the Word, you want me to be blessed. I see Jesus, the Bible said, Jesus, though He was so rich, yet for our sakes He became poor so that we, through His poverty, might be made rich. Amen. Scripture after Scripture after Scripture. Look at the covenant people of God in the Old Testament. Abraham, God made him rich. Amen. Is that right? His sons' sons. David, Solomon, person after person after person, God made them rich. And I lay there and I wept and I said, Lord, help me out. Have mercy on me. This is not your fault. It's not your will. What do I need to see? Show me. Help me. Teach me. What am I not doing that I need to do? What am I doing that I need to quit? Help me. Have mercy on me. And I'm glad to tell you tonight He did. Amen. I said He did.
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1: Welcome to 15 Minutes in the Word with New York Times bestselling author Joyce Meyer. On today's program, Joyce will be teaching from her series, Blessed in the Mess. Life is full of trials. God does not promise us a problem-free life, but He does promise us to work everything out for our good if we love Him. God allows us to go through difficult times because they make us depend more upon Him. So when things aren't going our way, trust the Lord. He is good all the time, and He will ultimately work things out better than we can even imagine. Now, here's Joyce with today's teaching.
2: You know, there's even this thing that I'm not an expert on all this, and maybe this doesn't happen everywhere, but I know in some places now, like if a kid is on a sports team, say they're in a race, and the kid that wins the race used to get the trophy, but now everybody gets a trophy because we don't want anybody to feel bad. Well, that kills the desire to excel. And it's good for people to hear no. It's not going to kill a kid to feel disappointed sometimes, because they're not going to be under your little protection all the time, and sooner or later they're going to get disappointed, and if they've never had any, it's going to be devastating. It's downright ridiculous what people expect now. The attitude of entitlement is absolutely nauseating. I don't care how cute you are, you're not entitled to anything except what God promises in His Word. Amen. I talk to people all the time. They tell me, we just can't find people that want to work. I have a good friend that owns a dress shop where I get a lot of my clothes, and she hired a lady about a year ago, and the lady quit after one day, and she said, I didn't know it'd be this hard. I mean, how hard can it be to put clothes on hangers? I think that was her first job, hang the clothes up and steam them. I mean, I can do that. We got to toughen up a little bit because we got some stuff coming. Did you hear me? We got some stuff coming, and we're not going to get to run from it. We're either going to confront it and run over it, or it's going to run over us. 1 Peter 4, 1 and 2, some of my favorite scriptures. So since Christ suffered in the flesh for us and for you, arm yourselves with the same thought and purpose, patiently to suffer rather than fail to please God. I love that. It says, set your mind that you would be willing to patiently suffer rather than fail to please God. For whoever has suffered in the flesh, having the mind of Christ. Now, here's where we come down to it. You can suffer grotesquely, or you can suffer gloriously. You can go through things that are really hard, and people really not even know that you're going through anything. Or every little tiny thing that bothers you, you can be busy telling the whole world everything you're going through. I got to practice earlier this year, and if you watch our stuff online, you've probably heard the story, but I want it to be part of this message. The end of April, I was scheduled to have a very minor back surgery. It was called a laminectomy. It's about a 1-inch incision right at the base of my spine, and they were going to clean out some stuff from some arthritis in my spine that was pressing on nerves. And easy 2-week recovery, maybe even a week. outpatient surgery, take about 45 minutes or an hour, no big deal. Got the surgery, went home. Several hours later, I got in pain like I have never had in my life. I would have rather had three babies. I mean, it was unbelievable, the pain going down my, all down my legs. And I actually, God does have a protection on us because I really don't even remember it. My kids told me that I was in the floor on my hands and knees. So they called an ambulance, took me back to the hospital, and the doctor thought he knew what it was, but they had to wait and do an MRI. The next morning, I had a blood clot at the surgery site, and they had to go back in and clean that out. So a second surgery, but that traumatized the nerves in my right leg, and so I could just barely move my leg, just little teeny tiny. I could only pick it up off the bed about that far. And so I ended up spending 27 days in the hospital, all told. 24 of them were in a rehabilitation hospital. So after that surgery, they transferred me to a rehabilitation hospital where I did 3 hours a day, morning, afternoon, or later in the day, of exercises to try to rehabilitate this leg and get some strength in it. So when they thought it got strong enough that they could send me home on a walker, they released me. Now, of course, I didn't have much strength in this leg at all, but this leg was good. I fell about four times after I got home, but the last time I fell, I broke this leg. So that meant that I couldn't walk on either leg. Had to cancel our conferences. So for 2.5 months, I only went three places: the bathroom, the bed, and the recliner. But I wrote a good book called Don't Overthink It. You're going to like it when it comes out. But from the very first, when it happened, I thought, okay, God, I want to do this right. I want to keep a good attitude. I don't want to complain. I don't want to feel sorry for myself. I don't want to mistreat anybody or get cranky or grouchy. I wanted to do it with the mind of Christ. And after several days, my doctor, he was visiting me every day, and I finally told him, I said, you don't have to worry, I'm not going to sue you. I could tell that they were concerned that I was going to sue him. I said, God will work this out for good. I said, I'm not like you did anything on purpose, you know, so just don't worry about it. He said, you know, your attitude's amazing. You must be one of those kind of people that just wake up every morning happy and in a good mood. And I laughed out loud. I thought, you have no idea how far I am from that. If I just wanted to act the way I felt. Now stay with me. But we have the Holy Spirit, so we don't have to act the way we feel. Now, what I just told you can be life-changing if you will just get it. You're making spiritual progress when you do what's right when you feel like doing what's wrong. And you can do it. By the grace of God, you can do it. God never puts anything in His Word and tells us to do it, and then stands back and laughs at us because we can't. Amen? And the thing that's so good, you see, that whole 2.5 month journey, it was so much easier, not just on the people around me, but on me. Because when you have a bad attitude, it's harder on you than it is anybody. Because you make yourself miserable. Amen? And you know, if you do get in a bad attitude, you end up taking it out on other people and starting all kinds of problems and all kinds of trouble. And that's not the way God wants us to live. God will bless us right in the middle of our messes. You say, well, what blessing did you get out of this? Well, I don't know yet for sure. I got some experience. I got to be around some people that weren't saved that started watching my TV program when they found out what I did. I don't know, maybe that was worth a broken leg. I got to practice being patient. Sometimes we're just tested and we never know for sure why it happened. And that's why I thought, I'm not going to sit here and try to figure this out. God, if I did something to open the door, show me what it is, but I'm not going down that rabbit hole of thinking that I did something wrong and that's why this happened. Don't buy into that lie from Satan. There's two times when you have trouble, when you're doing something right and when you're doing something wrong. So I just choose to believe I was doing something right and the devil didn't like it. You suffer with the right attitude, not the wrong attitude. Having the mind of Christ, that person is done with intentional sin and has stopped pleasing himself and the world and now pleases God. So that he no longer spends the rest of his natural life living by his human appetites and desires, but he lives for what God wants. But I had to go through the process. And you know what really helped me? I said from the beginning, we're going to take this one day at a time. One day at a time. If you saw the process I had to go through just to go to the bathroom. I mean, I couldn't walk at all, and so I used a sliding, they gave me this sliding board and they would put this board under my behind and I would have to slide over to the wheelchair. Then they would wheel me to the bathroom. Then they'd put the board again and then I'd have to slide onto the toilet and then slide back onto the, you know. I mean, I got so good at sliding, I could slide all over the house. And then 1 Peter 1, 6 and 7 says, you should be exceedingly glad on account of these trials, though now for a little while, you may be distressed by trials and suffer temptations for a little while. And you know, really, 2.5 months a long time, but in the whole scope of things, it is just a little while. Even a year is just a little while. And one of the things you can tell yourself is this is only going to last a little while.
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5: August 10th, to the rescue. Have you ever wandered into an animal shelter and before you knew it, you were staring through kennel bars into the begging brown eyes of a little puppy? You felt your chest tighten and you couldn't help but think to yourself, he needs me. Or maybe you've looked online at child adoption photos. Toothy grins smile back at you, but you can't help but see there's a noticeable sadness behind the eyes. Your chest tightens again. Everywhere we look, there's someone or something in need. And like first responders, we often want to rush in for the rescue. You know that urgency. Now, would you believe God feels this way about you? Sometimes, given our circumstances in life, this might be difficult to believe, but it's no less true. Today, we'll hear from Kenitha Gabler, a woman who set out on her own rescue mission. She's here to share her true story on this Unshackled Daily Devotional.
6: My niece was murdered in Ohio, and I desperately wanted to rescue her two small children from the man I suspected of killing her, their father, who was trying to gain custody. My sister, their grandmother, was also seeking custody. I spent 3 weeks taking care of the children, and the 4-year-old boy was very afraid of his father, but police couldn't take a child's word against his. After I returned to work in Hollywood, I told everyone about the situation, hoping someone would have an answer. A co-worker drew me into the occult, until a Messianic Jew told me these things are satanic. He showed me verses in the Bible, Deuteronomy chapter 18, to verify his warning. Then a man at work suggested I read Matthew chapter 21, verse 22. I read the verse, believed, and was born again. I prayed, asking God to deliver those children. Every night I came home and read the Bible, and God began to deliver me from marijuana and unforgiveness toward my former husband. 2 months later, I rejoiced as God gave custody of the children to my sister. 7 years later, my former husband and I were remarried. I'm Kenitha Gabler, and I have been writing for the Unshackled radio drama series, True Stories Like Mine.
5: 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Psalm chapter 91, verses 3 and 4 describe God this way. Surely he shall deliver thee from the snare of the fowler, and from the noisome pestilence. He shall cover thee with his feathers, and under his wings shalt thou trust. His truth shall be thy shield and buckler. Friend, Kenitha needed to be rescued from a life apart from Christ. 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
7: I was waiting that he will die. 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
8: Cast yourself in. 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
7: Those two people stood right next to the bed of this child, and they started to pray. 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I would not have prayed the same way for them. I would have said, God, kill them, wipe them out, but not to pray and ask something good for them.
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10: Now we're sharing with you about rightly dividing the word of truth. In fact, we said we were going to kick over some sacred cows. Well, we've already done some of that. We're going to do some more of it. And you know, over in India, they worship cows instead of eat them. Now that's what I mean when we kick over sacred cows. There's some sacred cow scriptures. Verses of scripture in the Bible that some people allow to hold them in bondage. Now go with me over to the 28th chapter of Acts. We're going to get over here, let you see something that thrilled me, because we're beginning to see the demons lose hold on the situation. Here's Paul acts on the Word of God. Now, you know the story, and we'll not take the time to go into the whole thing about the shipwreck, that Paul was on this ship. He told them, you better not go because it was time of the year that you're going to have some storms, but they went anyway. And then they began to have to throw all the stuff off the ship to save the ship. Paul got before the Lord, and the angel of the Lord appeared to him and told him, said, now if you'll do this and so and stay with the ship, there won't be any life lost. Well, we found out that that's exactly what happened when they obeyed what the angel said. Then they were delivered and all the lives were saved. But you see, here again, that's a demon dispatched to stir up troubles and storms and problems for Paul. But Paul, acting on the Word of God, being sensitive to the Spirit of God, he won out in that situation, you see. It didn't overcome him. It didn't put him 6 foot under. It was designed to do that. Now, we find him here on this isle where they were shipwrecked. Verse 3 it says, and when Paul had gathered a bundle of sticks and laid them on the fire, there came a viper out of the heat and fastened on his hand. Now, you know, this is indicative of about what happens. When you go to building a fire, the snakes are going to come out. And when the snakes start coming out, you know you got a fire built. And it fastened itself on Paul's hand, and when the barbarians saw the venomous beast hang on his hand, they said among themselves, no doubt this man is a murderer, who though he has escaped the sea, yet vengeance suffer him not to live. Now they said, well, you know, God's going to win out in this deal. He's a murderer and he's going to die anyway. Well, he shook off the beast in the fire and felt no harm. And howbeit they looked when he should have been swollen and fallen down dead suddenly. And after that they looked a great while and saw no harm come to him, they changed their minds and said that he was a god. Now, isn't that just like people? They decided he is a murderer because of the situation and circumstances that happened. See, people judge because of things that happen. But when Paul acted on the Word of God, he shook that thing off in the fire and just went on preaching. I can just see him preaching there, and he just shook him off and said, in the name of Jesus, I don't receive that, and went ahead and preached Christ, and it didn't affect him. Then they decided he was a god. Now, you see, here's that demon stirred up again to give Paul trouble, but he overcame that, see, by acting on the Word of God. Now, notice what happened when he did, when he won a victory in any situation. Notice what happened. In the same quarters were possessions of the chief men of the island, whose name was Publius, who received us and lodged us 3 days courteously. And it came to pass that the father of Publius lay sick with a fever of the bloody flux, to whom Paul entered in and prayed and laid his hand on him and healed him. So when this was done, others also which had diseases of the island came and were healed. So here you see that it just started a chain reaction. He shook this thing off in the fire, refusing to allow that demon, that messenger of Satan, to stop him. And when he did that, then he got to pray for the chief's father, got him healed, and then all the other people saw it, and it just a chain reaction. They started bringing the sick and getting them healed. And God got glory, and the devil got defeated, thank God, because he acted on the Word of God. Well, Paul said, I'll glory in my weakness that I can't control the situation. He said, I can't control what's happening. He couldn't keep that beast from coming out of the fire, but blessed be God, he just shook him off in the fire and went on. See, you can't keep the snakes from coming out sometime, but I'll tell you what, if you'll act on the Word of God, you can put them in their place. And when you do, you can act on God's word and see great things come out of it. And certainly God didn't send that viper out there to cause that to come to pass. Now, I know there's people that think that way. There's people that believe that way, that God did all of these things. But he didn't. That was the devil out to destroy it. Now, let's move right on over here now to the last chapter of the book of Acts. And let's read from verse 30 and 31. And Paul dwelt 2 whole years in his own hired house and received all that came unto him, preaching the kingdom of God and teaching those things which concern the Lord Jesus Christ with all confidence, no man forbidding him. Now, did you get that? Now, see, there's people that say, well, Paul never did get rid of the thorn in the flesh. He just had it all of his life. Well, I beg your pardon. He did get rid of the thorn in the flesh. He took authority over that thing. He cast that thing out. He dismissed the demon from his assignment. And he won out over it. Paul was delivered from the thorn in the flesh. He lived his last days on the earth without a thorn in the flesh. And I got good news for you. You can live your days on the earth without a thorn in the flesh. If you'll learn to take authority over the devil, resist the devil, you act on the word of God, dismiss the demons from their assignment. Yeah, there's some dispatched to harass you, cause you all kinds of problems. And I'll tell you, if you just open the door and allow it to happen, it'll come. And Satan will bring it your way. Every time that anything comes along, it'll come to your house. But you don't have to receive it. You don't have to receive those things. You can do it exactly like Paul did. Understand that God's grace is sufficient, that Jesus is willing. His willingness to use his power and his ability on your behalf is the grace of God. And he will do it. He'll do the same for you as he did for Paul. Now, if you notice here, Paul is supposed to be in prison. He's not supposed to be able to preach freely. He's supposed to be in jail. And you know, if you know anything even about jails today, it'd be hard to carry on a ministry in jail, you know, and have everybody coming in there and preaching to them, much less in that day. I mean, they usually put him in a dungeon somewhere in solitary confinement where he wasn't able to see anybody. But now you see, in this situation, here Paul is able to preach the gospel freely because he acted on the word of God. He took authority over the situation. Yeah, Jesus was right when he said, Paul, my grace is sufficient for you. His grace was sufficient. God's grace is always sufficient. I think the problem comes is that we haven't been able to believe in God's grace. And you see, when you understand this kind of definition of grace, that grace is God's willingness to use his power. See, full gospel people, especially full gospel people, don't have any trouble believing that God's able to do something. Oh, yeah, they'll say, I believe God's able to deliver me. But see, where they have the problem is believing that God will do it and that he'll do it now. And then, of course, Jesus said, ask and you shall receive, indicating that if you don't ask, you don't receive. And James says, you have not because you ask not. And then you ask and receive not because you consume it on your lust or ask amiss. But you see, God is willing for these things to happen to us. God is willing for us to be set free from the persecution, the situation that Satan brings against us. Or if it's necessary to suffer to promote the gospel, then we should be willing to do it. But I'll tell you, I'm not for just laying down and letting the devil run over me and just allowing persecution to come when you can stop it with the name of Jesus and when you can stop some of these things that Satan brings against you. It's God's will that we live in victory and walk in victory. But when Paul was supposed to be in jail, confined, it says he dwelt 2 whole years. He rented his own house. Now that's what it means when it says hired house. He rented his own house. And he had all kinds of people coming to him and preaching the gospel freely. And he said nobody forbidded him to preach. Isn't that amazing? And yet they say Paul never got rid of the thorn in the flesh. It seems to me that he got rid of it right there. I mean, he's living his last days out. Somebody said, yeah, but you see, the Apostle Paul did get martyred, you see. Well, did you read over there where Paul on one occasion said, I'm in a strait betwixt two. I don't know whether to go or stay here with you. He said, be better off if I'd go on. But he said, I guess since you need me, I'll just stay. See, Paul made a decision to stay at that point. But then you read further over where Paul says, I've fought a good fight, I've finished the course, and I've kept the faith. And now I'm ready to be offered. He said, I've done it now, I'm ready to go. So they didn't take Paul's life before he's ready. He said, I'm ready to be offered. I've done what God called me to do, and now I'm ready to be offered. So you see, there's some decisions you have to make. If you'll decree some things, you can be set free from things that have bound you all your life. You can be free from it. Go to 2 Timothy, the 3rd chapter, verse 10. But thou hast fully known my doctrine, manner of life, purpose, faith, long-suffering, charity, and patience, persecution and affliction, which came unto me at Antioch. Notice, first he mentions Antioch, because that's where he preached the revelation, see. And that's where his persecution really started strong, is when he started preaching.
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11: Everyone that I know is wondering what in the world is going on with the United States and Iran and Israel. In other words, why is it taking so long for President Trump to get control over the situation? And why does it keep changing? And what in the world is going on? And so I prepared a message on this, a good message. And I'm driving to the office, and I'm trying to delete, don't tell any police people this, I'm trying to delete a portion of what I was going to talk about today. I was trying to copy it, and instead, I hit a bump at the exact second I'm pressing copy, and I press delete. And I lose 2/3 of what I wanted to say. And it was really good stuff, but it wasn't what God wanted me to say. Do you know how good God is? He literally, and then almost the same time, a guest that I've had on the show several times, Prophet Rich Vera, texts me of something that explains what is going on with President Trump, with the leadership of Iran, with Israel, and it made so much sense, I wanted you to hear it. Rich, there's something I remember about you. As a young believer, you had dreams and visions you were to move in the supernatural, but you weren't. So to speed it up, as most people, there was a school of the prophets in biblical times, you went to the best evangelists in the country as far as signs and wonders. And they equipped you for what you're doing today. How important was it for you to be equipped by people that had been doing it rather than you having a dream but having never moved in this arena?
12: Absolutely, Sid. It's so good to be with you and your audience. And you know, nobody comes from nowhere, right? We all come from somebody, right? When people says, well, God and I, well, God and you, you're gonna realize when God has something with somebody, he'll always send you to a man or a woman of God that have been through that journey. Even Jesus, when he was about to manifest in the world, he went to be baptized by John the Baptist. And John the Baptist says, hey, you're the man. But Jesus says, hold it. You have to do it to fulfill all righteousness. You know, because there was a pattern of things in spiritual things, right? So I had the visions when I got saved at 17, almost 18. I saw dreams in the night of me doing what I'm doing now, or masses of people bringing the sick, demons coming out by the hundreds, but I didn't understand it. So that created a hunger on the inside of me, because when God calls you for something, listen, you don't get it later in life. You always have it or you don't, you know? But then God will surround you to people that have walked that journey for a couple of reasons. You know, one is so that you can learn how to get there because somebody else has walked through it, okay? And number two is, which is very important, so that you can see the good, the bad, and the ugly and do not copy such. You know, because not one man of God will always have it all perfect. So I was able to observe the good. I was able to observe what I call the bad and the ugly. And I said to myself, this is not the way I'm going to do it. This is not how I'm going to treat my family. This is not how I'm going to do with my marriage. This is what I will do. You know, so that created in me a pattern of how to bring it in the next generation, which is now better. And I expect somebody to come and learn even from my mistakes and bring it better. And that's how we are perfected. So God surrounded me with great men of God, you know, a variety of them. But this is amazing, Sid. The ones, you know, that were not willing or were not present, because I always had a prophetic call from the moment I got saved. In my biography, you can read it on social media. The Lord says, you will prophesy and you will know the secrets of the hearts of men and you bring healing and deliverance. When you're 17, saved, that's Russian to you, Chinese. I don't know what God meant by that, you know, but there was no prophetic ministries in the early 90s that had what it was on the inside of me. But God, through dreams, will give me what we call encounters, and encounters in dreams with William Branham, encounter with dreams with different characters. Now, I'm not saying they were dead and coming to me. I'm saying God will use familiar people to impart things on you. You know, and I was able to learn. And I have a journal where I wrote everything. I have three journals where I will write details of what I saw in dreams that I'm living now. So that's how God activated the word of knowledge. I'm not around the world because a very accurate word of knowledge when it comes to sickness. I noticed by God's abilities that I can go 2-3 generations back and pinpoint where the door opened up for the curse or the sickness that you have now. Okay. Because God gives spiritual gifts. He gives you talents and he gives you abilities. And I was able by the grace of God to discover not only the gifts, not only the talents, but the abilities that I have in the spirit. And now I'm successful wherever I go around the world. We have, I will say, what maybe one of the most prominent healing deliverance ministries in the Latin world. But I was prepared for 30 years for this. You know, so that was my journey. And on my Instagram, people can see all my videos of the move of God.
11: But Rich, I have to ask you a question.
12: Yes.
11: Why, and maybe you don't have an answer, you sent me a text as to what's going on. And in my opinion, this is the heart of what's going on with Iran, with Israel, with the United States, actually with the entire world. Why did you send it to me?
12: You know, Sid, I was driving this morning on my way to the gym, not even thinking about you. I love you, but I wasn't thinking about you. And the Lord has been speaking to me for about a month or maybe more about Iran. And the Lord told me this morning, send it to Sid. So while I was driving, I put it right to the point. You notice I never even say, hi, Sid, how are you? Just Iran will not.
11: No. Don't share that yet. What I'm trying to understand is I had a full message to give on this subject. And it was, if I don't mind saying, it was good. It really was. So in the car, I'm editing the message. You do that. I hope not in the car like I did, but you're editing, and all of a sudden I hit a bump at the precise minute, second, and my finger, rather than go copy, went delete. And I lost 2/3 of my message. And then I get a text from you. And I'm saying, oh, the devil's doing this. Then I'm saying, no, this is God doing this. God wants you to share what he told you. But before you do that, one of the times you were on, you spoke about a subject that lots of people are talking about today, but no one was talking about it when you spoke about it. That's prophecy. It had to do with Somalians. Tell me what you said. Remind me. And they'll figure out how it came to pass.
12: Absolutely. You know, Sid, I never searched out for the prophetic. Honestly, I thought the prophetic is controversial. To be honest, I thought it was flaky. the people that I saw prophetic, I was like, I don't want nothing to do with that. But I feel like one of the minor prophets when he says, I was not a prophet nor the son of the prophet, but the Lord took me. You know, and that's how I feel, you know. The prophetic came on me. And even though I rejected it, I ignored it, it just dropped on me. And that's how it happened with this thing. I'm just minding my own life. I'm going to be honest. I'm not even praying about what's happening in America. I'm preoccupied with my wife, my children, the ministry. And the Lord just dropped it. This is incredible. I was driving, once again, I was driving to the gym. I'm telling you, God talks to me when I'm on the way to the gym. And the Lord just dropped it in my spirit. And the Lord begins to speak about the invasion that was coming by the Somalians. Okay, that it was a strategy of the devil to bring the Somalians into America, not just for the help, but actually to invade and to take over and to change the culture and to bring their demons and their way of life to America in order to corrupt and destroy the way of life in America. So I'm thinking like, okay, what is that gonna do with me? I mean, I'm not into politics, with all respect, care less about the Somalians, but the Lord says, go and tell Sid. You know, I'm prophesied on January 1st at the beginning of the year because the Lord spoke to me in December. And he spoke to me way earlier about December is when I wrote you. And the Lord says, you know, they're going to begin coming in through politics, lower levels of politics, taking over regions, you know, with great corruption. And then they're going to climb up to higher levels, you know. And I saw this. I saw entire territories where they were living that it was going to, they were not being Americanized. They were bringing third world into America to a point that regions in America will become as Somalia is. And with that, of course, spiritually talking, bring all the bondage and the demonics and the idols and the worship of foreign gods and whatnot. You know, so I began to prophesy that. And of course, you know, everybody says, you're racist, but I'm Latino. I mean, I'm not racist. I'm prophetic. You know, so, and the Lord showed me about the Muslims as well, that the day will come, and I have all this on Instagram, I prophesied it publicly, that the day will come that in the highest levels of government, you will see Muslims, but open about their religions, and you will hear the sound of their chantings to the cities of America. I saw Florida, I saw Texas, I saw New York, I saw Chicago, I saw all those areas where literally you will hear the chanting. I've lived in Indonesia, the number one Muslim nation in the world when I was a missionary. And you hear in the mornings, and the Lord said, that's when I come into America. And right now there is an agenda in that community to invade politics, you know, to bring their ways to America. And I began to prophesy so many other things concerning this that are coming to pass. Literally, they're coming to pass details by details. And the media began to confirm this, and I put some videos on social media and whatnot, and I saw the state of Florida. I saw them coming. In fact, I even saw a city and cities that were going to become 100% Muslims with their law, and I saw Sharia law becoming accepted by the American community that don't understand the repercussions of this. And I saw them, you know, and I even saw government of people standing on places when before they used to pray on the Bible and they used to pray. Now they'll pray over the Quran and they will pray, you know, whatever things they pray. And I saw this on high levels of political offices, and I began to declare it. And of course, you know, I mean, I don't have, I guess, that kind of influence to be heard on the high places, but surely we begin to see it. And the funny thing is that I think it was in Florida or in Texas that they were trying to dismantle an entire city that was trying to change and become Muslims, even the law. You know, and I have all this on social media, and the Lord began to talk to me about an invasion. What's the cause of the invasion? Because America is influential in the nations. Christianity has influenced the nations of the world through America. And now the devil wants to bring payback and invade America with foreign gods so that we influence all the nations, you know, with this. This is just the plan of setting up.
11: Okay, Rich,
12: the Bible speaks.
11: Rich, I have a scripture that I've shared publicly. I want to share it again because I think this is where we're rapidly coming to in America and even in the world. Zechariah 12:3, I'm reading from the New Living Translation. on that day, I will make Jerusalem an immovable rock. All the nations will gather against it, that's Jerusalem, to try to move it. But they will, you know, they're going to try and destroy it. But

0: And Israel's enemies will end up hurting themselves. Why? Because the root is Genesis 12:3. God says, I, God, will bless them who bless you and curse him who curses you. That's what we're running into. Zechariah 2:8 says, he who harms you, that's Israel, sticks his finger in Jehovah's eye. The key to understanding end time events is, one, nations are punished based on their stance or position with Israel. Two, God punishes Israel himself. Why? It's got to do with souls. That's why. And God is going to raise up, I'm going to show you one scripture. God is going to raise up a nation of evangelists. You know what that nation is? Israel. Jewish end time evangelists are ready to be released. Zechariah 8:23 says, this is what the Lord says. And this is where I get this from. In those days, 10 people from every language found among the nations will take hold of the clothing of a Jew. You know what that is? That's the prayer shawl. That's the tallit. Will take hold of the clothing of a Jew. And they will say, let us go with you because we have heard that God is with you. That's why all this anti-Semitism junk is going on in the world right now. Now it goes back to the question I started with and why I asked you on the show, Rich. We see what's going on with Iran. Trump crippled them, literally. He was ready for the knockout blow. It's sort of like if a rattlesnake comes into your home, you don't embrace it, you cut off its head. Well, he seems to be doing everything possible to not cut off of his head. You texted me, why? This witnessed totally to my spirit. What did God show you?
1: Yes, sir. The Lord spoke to me clearly that Iran cannot and will not be destroyed in this season. Okay? And especially by the Americans, it will not. That God is protecting Iran for a purpose, and that Iran is under its own covenant with God for a purpose. We understand that in the Bible, I think it's in the book of Jeremiah chapter 49, where the Lord says that he will destroy them. He will destroy them, and then he will restore them. Okay, so that day will come that God himself will judge that nation, whichever way he wants to do it. But the Lord told me this is not the season. Now, of course, you know, you hear everybody saying, hey, it needs to be destroyed. I stay out of it because, you know, I want to hear from the Lord. But it cannot. And that's what Trump, with all love and respect, he has failed. And they will continue to fail because they're under God's protection in this season. Now, let's back up a little bit. You know, Iran was very, which was Persia in the Old Testament, as we know, was very symbolic in many biblical powerful breakthrough events. I'll give you one example. Cyrus, the great man, that the only man in the scriptures that is not from Jewish descent, that the Lord says, my anointed one. I've called Cyrus my anointed. Well, Cyrus was not a Jewish man, was not a follower of God. But God called him his anointed one, and Cyrus was from Persia, which is Iran. Isn't that amazing that God will go to Iran and pick a leader, okay, anoint him with what purpose? To restore in that time the nation of Israel that was in bondage and was struggling. So here it was, an Iranian government, a Persian, that restored, you know, the Israel in that time. There was an anointing on them. Then you see the book of Ezra, Nehemiah, and Esther also took place in Persia entirely, okay? But not only that, the three magicians that met Jesus, the ones that saw that star, if you read on this, they said

0: they said that they were from Persia. They came from the far east, and it was them that the Lord showed them the star of the Messiah. Okay, so you see Iran fulfilling God's doings, being used of God to fulfill God's doings, even till the end of time, when Russia and Iran and Persia will try to destroy Israel, and God will fight on behalf of Israel, you know, with the north and so on and so on. So the time is not yet. And Trump, motivated by whatever or whoever are his true spiritual advisors, not just the crowd of preachers that want the photo, they should have known from the Holy Spirit the times. Now, God, I saw an angel of the Lord protecting the land. These are warriors of old. And that's what Iran was supposedly destroyed completely. And this still causing damages to a bunch of nations, not just to one nation. You know, so God is on it. Now, will the day come that this changes? According to the scriptures, it will. But now there is a purpose that Iran has in the plan of God today, that God is going to reveal it. And I believe it has to do a lot with redemption. It has to do a lot with the plans of God. That is going to shock us, because God can look at somebody that we consider wicked and evil and says, you're my anointed one. I'm going to use you for a purpose. So that's what I received from the Lord. And, you know, I began to prophesy locally, very careful, because, you know, the haters on social media. But the Lord told me to write you and to let you know. And I saw that dismantling even of MAGA. You know, and listen, and I voted right, and God bless the president, and I do pray for him, you know, but I saw that dismantling of it in this season, you know, and I saw that God is about to expose, even in America, okay, in within the movement and within the movement of preachers, God is going to dismantle what he has not anointed to be sung. I'm talking generic here. You know, so God is going to cause this persecution to bring the focus back to his plan in his word and by the Spirit of God. You know, so...
1: You know, when you talk, Rich, when you're talking about the book of Esther,
0: yes.
1: Do you know what happened? It was meant Haman wanted all the Jews destroyed. Instead of all the Jews being destroyed, God himself turned it around by taking the most unlikely, Esther, and causing everyone, all of the citizens, to become Jewish. That was the acceptable religion at that time. What if somehow, some way, what's going on with Iran right now causes the salvation of Israel? And then it's going to be a nation of evangelists. The key is Zechariah 8:23. This is what the Lord says. In those days, 10 people from every language found among the nations will take hold of the clothes of a Jew. Jews are meant to be end-time evangelists. We are not meant to be tycoons in business. We're not meant to be top educators. We're not meant to be top doctors. We're meant to be evangelists. And when the glory of God... Now, there's some places where the glory's erupted, but that's not what I'm talking about. When the glory of God gets so strong, entire cities will be impacted. Some of the revivals that have gone on in the past have been wonderful. People have come from all over the world to these hot spots, if you will. But the whole city was never impacted. Whole cities are going to be impacted. In Brownsville, they came from all the nations of the world. People are so hungry. But I have to tell you, I see a common denominator, hunger. I see another common denominator. And this is something that you can do. And if you do this, you will be hungry if you're not hungry right now. And that is the fear of the Lord. Now, there's different types of fear. To me, that fear means I reverence you so much, I would never want to come against you, God, and do something that would harm your name and harm your people. The fear of the Lord, you can operate in that. For instance, they had at the football game, Pride Night. What's the purpose of Pride Night? The purpose of Pride Night is to advertise deviant sexual behavior. That's the whole purpose. And a few Christians on a sports team put scripture on their hat. And the National Baseball Association said, you can't do that. I mean, the world's upside down. You can have a game for pride, but you can't stand up for Jesus with a simple scripture on your hat. The world has to be turned upside down. And I don't think we can do it, but we can be part of it. And we can be part of it by operating in a healthy fear of the Lord. And you want to know a good starting point? Ten Commandments. That's a good starting point. Rich?
0: You know, Sid, let me add to what you're saying, if you don't mind.
1: No.
0: The glory of the Lord, as we know it, people think it's a feeling, a song, an emotion falling out. No, but the glory of the Lord is the knowledge of God as he is. The glory of the Lord will fill the earth, right? The knowledge of the Lord as the water covers the seas. You know, so the glory of God truly is the manifestation of the knowledge of him as he is. It's not just a party that we have going on. Now, a couple of things I want to add to what you said. Iran will know the Lord, will know the Lord. And Iran will be one of the main nations in the Middle East that will be proclaimers of the gospel. Now, God is humbling Israel in many areas. And that's what God is allowing even some of the enemies to do things, because God is going to humble Israel, because Israel is not going to come to the knowledge of Christianity as it is now. The Christianity as it is now is an American Christianity. Israel will know the Messiah and will bring to the world the knowledge of the Messiah, not the knowledge of Christianity. So when people are trying to convert the Jew into Christians, no, they're going to be converted to the Lord. And that's what I saw, and I know this goes against a lot of people, and God bless Israel and myself, I'm pro that, but God is going to humble it a lot so that the Messiah can be manifested in them, in the purity of who he is, and not on that diluted Christianity that Americans have to the world. And I believe God is protecting the Middle East, Israel, Iran, Iraq. I see all these areas being protected from the influence of America so that the religion of the Christ will be pure and undefiled, and it will bring a move of God in that region, such as biblical days and biblical proportions. And that's what I see happening in that area. So that's what God is protecting Iran. That's what God is exposing, some of the things even in Israel with that festival that you mentioned. You know, listen, God, through the scriptures, has humbled Israel many times. But at the end of the day, it's God's chosen people. That nothing can change that. But correction, humbling, is part of the growth process. And I see that happening. I told you when I prophesied early in the year that I saw the great persecution of Christians happening in the Holy Land, you know, where groups of Orthodox Jewish people were really going to attack them and trying to purge them from the land. And I think this is all preparation for the manifestation of the true Messiah in his essence without having to be converted to the culture.
1: Rich, a religious spirit is a religious spirit. You can have a religious spirit as a Christian. You can have a religious spirit as a Muslim. You can have a religious spirit as a Jew. But I am looking forward to the day that Paul prophesied. All Israel shall be saved. And I think the key to understand God's timing, where he is prophetically, is look at the Jew and look at the nation of Israel. And the truth of the matter is, the more I look, the closer I believe it is until the great outpouring of God's glory and the great evangelization of the world It started with a dozen Jewish men turned the world upside down. What will happen when thousands, when tens of thousands of Israelis operate the way you just said they're going to? It's going to do a quick work, and it's not going to be religious Christianity. It's going to be experiential Christianity. If you have not had an experience with the living God, if you said a prayer with Billy Graham, that is putting your little toes in the water. Now it's time for you to have your own experience with the living God. Repeat this prayer after me and believe it to the best of your ability. And I promise you, you do your part, God will do what you can't do. You're having trouble, you're having fear, you're having experiences that you don't want to have. You need to be filled with the love of God, with the experiential knowledge of God. It starts this way. Repeat this prayer out loud after me. Dear God, I'm a sinner. I'm so sorry. I believe the blood of Jesus has washed me clean. And now that I'm clean, Jesus, come and live inside of me. I make you my Savior. You have saved me from my sins. I now make you my Lord. I want an experiential walk with you. In Yeshua's name, amen. Your gift will help us continue pioneering Jewish and Muslim evangelism and support broadcasting of impactful programs worldwide. To partner with us in these historic evangelistic outreaches, go to sidroth.org/give. Now, if you'll keep going, Rich, one last thing I want you to do.
0: Yes, sir.
1: I want you to, you went to men and women of God to learn how to operate in the miraculous, to get the presence of God to operate in the miraculous. I would like you to pray for every viewer right now. Pray for every viewer right now to have an impartation of all that you have received and all that you have now.
0: Father, in the name of Jesus, I pray that everyone that's hungry and that's watching me today, that the heavens will be open for them, that Jesus will make himself real to them, that you will send the angels of God to visit their lives. And I pray that many will encounter you in the mighty name of Jesus, and they'll be willing to pay the price to know you as you are in the name of Jesus, Lord. Release it. Release it upon them, Lord. In the mighty name of Jesus. Amen.
1: Amen. And amen. Still supernatural after 50 years. Thank you, Holy Spirit. Go and flow. Amen.
2: 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Amen and amen. Hallelujah.
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4: Works before you get saved are of no value to God because you do not have the Holy Spirit living in you. But once you are born again, the Holy Spirit does come to live in you. Turning your life over to the control of the Holy Spirit is all part of growth. And when you do that, now you can produce works that are pleasing to God. And literally, works are part of the Christian life after we're born again. Not to please God. No, not to try to make God love us more and all that. He can't love us more. He loves us his maximum amount. But we are to use those works to help win the world over to the Lord Jesus Christ, and that is pleasing to God. Without good works, you cannot please God. Not that you can't get him to love you. He loves you already, but there's a pleasure that God has in you when you begin to produce good works. And this is what God said over his son, who for 30 years studied God's word, was then baptized in the River Jordan. The Holy Spirit came on him, and God said, "This is my beloved son in whom I'm well pleased." He didn't say, "I love him more," because God can't love you more. God couldn't love Jesus more. He was pleased with his lifestyle. And then a few years later on the Mount of Transfiguration, God said the same thing in front of Peter, James, and John to the Lord Jesus Christ. He said, "This is my beloved son in whom I am well pleased. Hear ye him." And so he was commanding them to listen to Jesus, not to Peter's ranting and raving and carrying on about how they need to build three tents there on the mountain and move into it and stay there forever. So God was simply emphasizing that. But the Bible tells us that without good works, we cannot please the Lord. And so there's a pleasure that God has in us when we do that. So again, what happens is that because of this, we come to serve the Lord Jesus Christ, and God wants to be pleasured in us. He wants to look at us and say, "Oh, I'm so pleased with Bob, pleased with Linda, pleased with Connie," whoever you are out there, that God wants to be pleased with you. Before salvation, it's grace and grace only. That's how you get saved, by faith in Jesus Christ. Works don't count. But after you're saved, now you're equipped to produce the works that God wants you to have. It's all part of the growth for the Christian life. And again, to my partners, thank you. You guys are a great blessing. I couldn't do this without you. I know I say it, but I mean it. I can't do this without you. And whenever the offerings start to come in higher and people start to join, I keep thinking of all the new things we could do, ways we could reach out to other people. This isn't to pad my pocketbook. This isn't to, so we can buy something really nice for ourselves. I mean, I'm not out to buy some, you know, nice ring or watch or anything like that. That's not what I'm out for. I am out to win people for Jesus Christ, and I'm also out to help raise up a new generation of ministers that'll understand that there's two things that don't change: the Word of God, the power of the Holy Spirit. Lots of other things change in the ministry. Dress styles change, music style changes, how you paint a building, what it looks like, carpet, you know, all the different things we do. Those are things that just keep changing from generation to generation, but the Word should never change. And sadly, we have churches today that are attacking the credibility of the Word of God that didn't used to do that. And the value of whether we even need the Holy Spirit in our life or need the Holy Spirit's power in our church, this is something I am out to point out. These things never change. And so if you want to stand with me in that, go to my website, and there's a place there where you can become a partner with Bob Yandian. Thank you again for joining your hand with mine. We join them together because why? Two can put 10,000 to flight. One can only put 1,000 to flight. Every partner that joins me makes us 10 times more powerful than we were before. Thank you for your addition into my ministry. All right, let's take a look here again, and let's talk again about Christians. And so after we become born again, we need to produce good works. We pointed out Hebrews chapter 11 yesterday is an entire chapter dedicated to works. By faith, Abraham did this. By faith, Abel did this. Enoch did this. Noah did this. Moses did this. We go down the list of works, one after another, and it's simply pointing out in Hebrews chapter 11 that without good works, we cannot truly please God, because we must believe that he is, and that he is a rewarder of those who diligently seek him. God left us here to diligently seek him through his word, through praying in the spirit, becoming familiar with the ways of God, and then presenting it to the world. This is what God left us here for. If God did not want us to walk in good works after salvation, he would have hauled us up into heaven the moment we got saved. He left us here Ephesians chapter 2 and verse 10, he left us here to produce good works, and he equipped us unto every good work by the word of God. So the reason why we've been left here again, we cannot change the world, but we can influence the world. Now, the world cannot be changed because it's backed by the devil, and the devil won't change, so the world won't change. And if you read the Bible, you eventually know the world keeps going downhill, downhill. There's times the church can slow it down, and there's times we can stand in the way and block it, but there's never a time we're going to stop the world. And we keep talking about, well, you know, we're going to gain our nation back. I believe we can have strong influence in our nation. We can see revival in our nation, but ultimately it's going to keep on going downhill because the world cannot be changed. The world can only be destroyed. And that's what's going to happen when Jesus comes back. In the meantime, God has left me here to influence the world. I am the mud the world has to swim through to get anything done. I slow them down. They hate the church. As we point out what Eric Holder said in a speech he made in Chicago, he said, it's not Christians we hate. It's those Christians that believe the Bible and live by it. That's us. That's what we're here for. In other words, what he's saying is, I don't mind these guys that get converted to Christianity. I don't like disciples. Those who follow Jesus and everything he said, everything he did, they take the word of God, they stand on it. It's the ones we don't like. That's what the world is simply saying. And they're out to destroy us. They're out to hate us. We may call ourselves a Christian. That doesn't bother them. But when we start living like it, producing good works, that's what they cannot stand. When we start laying hands on the sick, casting out devils, witnessing to other people around us, doing good works to help people get born again and to follow Jesus Christ and help raise up a generation of disciples, the world hates us. And that's why they hated Christians. You know why they called them Christians? Because they acted like Jesus himself. This was not some term where they thought, oh, Christian, what a wonderful term. No, it was a derogatory term of which the church said, we like that term. We're little Jesuses. Man, we believe what he preached. We act on what he said. We perform the same miracles, signs, and wonders. We're out to set people free. And man, governments hated them. Religions hated them. Especially Judaism hated them. And so we again see what the word Christian means. The word Christian doesn't mean a convert. The word Christian is referring to a disciple, someone who follows after the Lord Jesus Christ. So the church should be the strongest influence for God in the world and against the world. Again, we are the strongest influence for God, and we are the strongest influence against the world as we stand here and live for Jesus Christ each and every day. What are good works? After we're born again, what are good works? There are good works and there are bad works. There's right and wrong uses of works. Let me get back to something. We cannot get saved by works. But here's another thing too. After salvation, if you try to come to God and win him over by your works, it's not going to work. Okay, there are two times that works are wrong. Number one is a sinner trying to get saved by your works. Number two is a Christian trying to butter up God, get on his good side, or if you've done something wrong, trying to think, I don't need to do anything, I'll just do more good works. That is not pleasing to God. Grace begins the Christian life. Grace continues the Christian life. But grace after we are born again should produce good works backed by our understanding of God's love for us, our understanding of his sacrifice for us, our understanding of all the good gifts he's given to us, and all the blessings we have in life. We should want to serve him in front of people so they can say, not only does he preach a good message, he lives it. That's what, again, works are for. So again, we have the works of Hebrews chapter 11, and we have an entire book called Works. It's the book of Acts and all the deeds that the Christians did throughout that book. And the whole book is a book on works that Christians produce, why we are left in this earth to produce good works. You can't find one scripture on works and try to define everything else by it. And that's what's happening in many lives today. They'll say, see, the Bible says that we can't get saved by works. So works, we just throw them out because works are of no value to God. For salvation, that's true. Or for after you're born again, trying to butter up God and get him to kind of forget the bad things you've done and the sins you've done, that's not true either. So again, that's not what works are for. But works do have a divine place in God's plan. And works are not to get you into heaven. Works are not to make you a child of God. But works prove you're a child of God, and God will reward them in heaven. Two major things. There are the gifts that God gives, and there's rewards. Gifts are not gotten by works. Gifts are received. But when God rewards, it's for things we have done. He's a rewarder of those who diligently seek him. So God does offer rewards, and rewards are what happens with all the works we have here. And we take them after we are saved, the works that we did for to get people saved, the works we did to clothe people and put food in their mouth and visit them in prison, visit them in hospitals, do all these things to try to make them, or to try to bring them to salvation or make disciples out of them. All those good works go to heaven with us, and we will stand before the judgment seat of Christ. Oh, but that's a misnomer. The Greek talks about it as the rewards seat of Christ. God's a rewarder, and when we get to heaven, there's rewards. The gift that I'll have is heaven. I get to go there, and once I receive Jesus, a one-way ticket is slapped into my pocket. I'm going to heaven. But after I get there, there's rewards, and that determines how I'll reign in heaven with Jesus Christ, rule and reign with him, be seated with him in heavenly places, all the different things that go on there, the different brilliance and magnitude of how I stand out in heaven. No two Christians will stand out the same. No two will be rewarded exactly the same, but we'll all be there. Being there is a gift. Rewards when I get there happen because I have done good works in this earth. And again, in Revelation 14:13, my works when I die will follow me into heaven. And as it says in 2 Peter chapter 1, so an entrance shall be ministered to you abundantly into the everlasting kingdom. I don't want to just go to heaven. I want to have an abundant entrance. And I'll take all these good works with me, of which God will reward me for in heaven. Again, gifts or works have a reward. Grace and faith only is the gift of God I reach out and receive. But once I receive that gift, God says, now I want you to take what I've given you and start to work in front of people. Grow in grace. Become a disciple of me and show the world what I have done for you. So again, you can't just find one scripture on works. Understand there's different types of works. There's wrong use of works, trying to butter up God or getting to accept you or get eternal life. That's the wrong use of works. But afterwards, works to help win the world for Jesus Christ, that's what God's looking for. And so if you sin after you become born again, which we all have, and you decide, I don't want to confess my sins. See, that's grace. To confess it without doing any works, that's grace. Like confessing Jesus as Savior to get saved, that's grace. After you're saved, when you commit a sin, to confess it to the Lord, that's grace. But after you're born again, to produce good works is what God is looking for. So God simply says, works to try to get saved is wrong. And after you are saved, works to try to just get God to wink and not look at your sin and say, oh, it's all right. Look how much he's working for me. That is wrong. What God wants us to do is to understand that grace saves us, but also works have a very important part to play after we are born again in winning the world for Jesus Christ.
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4: Paul told us in Philippians chapter 1, verses 3 through 5, I thank my God at every remembrance of you, always in every prayer of mine, making requests for you, all with joy for your partnership in the gospel from the first day until now. 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Paul saw the gospel and the teaching of the Word of God as a team effort. 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I pray for my givers, my partners, my fellow ministers of the Word of God. Many of you have been with me since the beginning. 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

0: Shalom, and welcome to the Voice of One Witness radio broadcast. I'm your hostess for today, Shelley Brim, and yes, you heard correctly, Shelley Brim. I'm fruit of the womb of Reverend Billy Brim, and I am just so blessed to be sharing with you a book that has absolutely been a great blessing in my life, and I trust it will be in yours too. And let's begin with our scriptural foundation scripture, and it's found in 2 Timothy chapter 2 and verse number 15, where it says, study. Remember, Paul is writing this letter by the Holy Ghost to Timothy, who is a pastor, who is in ministry, who's born again. And yet he says, Timothy, you study to show yourself approved unto God. You're going to make heaven, but there's something about studying that makes God smile. And today on the broadcast, we're going to be studying about what the Lord refers in his word as the nations. We are told that there are three groups of people in 1 Corinthians chapter 10, the Jews, the nations, and the church, and how to rightly divide the word of truth, study to show thyself approved unto God, a workman that needeth not to be ashamed, rightly dividing the word of truth. The Bible is the word of truth, and you can make the Bible say anything you want it to say. You can make it support any doctrine you want it to support by simply wrong division of the word of truth, the Bible. So to rightly divide, to keep our doctrine straight, we have to know the three groups of people. The Jews, God has a plan for them. The nations, God has a plan for them. And the church, you and I, who are born again, new creatures in Christ Jesus. We believe that God raised Jesus from the dead, and we've confessed Jesus Christ as Lord, and we've become into this third group of people, a brand new species, a new creature in Christ Jesus. And so as new creatures in Christ Jesus, we read a scripture in, and I especially like it in the Amplified, where it says in Acts 17, Paul is speaking at Mars Hill, and these are people who are not born again. And he says to them, as he observes their objects of worship, and he says, to God who produced and formed the world and all things in it. So United States of America, we're going to be studying about you. 100 scriptures that made this nation great. God formed you, being that he is the Lord of heaven and earth, and he does not dwell in man-made shrines. So if you have a little Buddha in your office, get rid of it. He doesn't dwell there. Neither is he served by human hands as though he lacked anything, for it is he himself who gives life and breath to all people. And he made from one blood all nations of men. As we study about this nation and 100 verses that made her great, it's good to keep in mind that no matter what nationality, according to the word of God, God of one blood made all men, having definitely determined their allotted periods and the fixed boundaries of their habitation, their settlements, their lands, and abodes. So you and I, here we are, listening to this broadcast. Most of us live here in the bounds and the limitations, the boundaries of United States of America. And we're put here because of God's plan. And it's good to know and to study the foundation of this nation and why she was formed and her purpose. May I read this to just whet our appetite before we get in today's lesson? I thought it was so beautifully put. The United States has been built on the Bible. I'll repeat that again. The United States has been built on the Bible since the pilgrims crossed the Atlantic. Throughout history, the scriptures have inspired us to comfort us in tests and trials, and the scriptures have been given as a template to care well for one another. You'll be encouraged to learn afresh through these broadcasts how the foundation of our country and of your life is grounded upon the solid rock of the Word of God. Today is entitled The Mayflower Compact. The Mayflower Compact, and the foundation scripture is Psalm 107, verse 30. And if you have a chance to turn there, you can. If you're listening in your car, please don't. But just a little humor here. But Psalm 107, here we go. I've got my desk here with my big Bible. And the scripture we're going to be looking at in particular is verse 30. Then are they glad because they be quiet. So he bringeth them into their desired haven. The Mayflower sailed from Plymouth Harbor on Wednesday, September 6, 1620. And the voyage to America felt like a nightmare. The ship was about the length of a tennis court. Can you imagine that? The Mayflower, the length of a tennis court. And it had not been designed for passengers. It was only designed for cargo. And as a result, all 102 passengers and the 25 or so crew members were crammed into tight places. The passengers spent most of their time in the darkness of the gun deck, which measured 25 feet by 15 feet at its broadest point and was barely over 5 feet high. The children could stand up, but everyone else was forced to crawl on hands and knees. The ship rolled, the ship pitched, and made slow progress. The voyage lasted 66 days. Seasickness was rampant, and there was a little means of sanitation. Can you imagine? A large contingent of stowaway cockroaches and rats accompanied the pilgrims. And the heavy seas hit the walls of the Mayflower like sledgehammers, sending rivers of cold water into the hold, drenching the pilgrims and turning everything into a mess. The pilgrims, however, never lost sight of God. Midway through the voyage on September 22nd, they read the scripture for the day and felt it was placed in the Bible just for them, and it was Psalm 107, a glorious psalm of thanksgiving, which expresses the gratitude of various groups of people who experienced God's watchful care over their lives. One portion of the psalm was spoken by those on dangerous voyages who rejoiced because their God controls the elements and knows how to guide them to safe harbors and to their desired haven. Look at verse number 23 of Psalm 107. Notice these are the very words that may be your forefathers who were on that voyage. God bless them. It happened to be the very psalm of the day, quoting from the word, "They that go down to sea in ships and do business in great waters." Boy, wasn't that doing business, the pilgrims on that Mayflower. "These see the works of the Lord and his wonders in the deep. For he commanded and raised the stormy wind, which lifted up the waves thereof. They mounted up to the haven. They go down again to the depths. Their soul is melted because of trouble." Can you imagine these Mayflower pilgrims? I mean, wow, what are the chances that this would be the very word portion of the Bible to be read that day? Moving on with verse 27 of Psalm 107. "They reel to and fro and stagger like a drunken man." Can you imagine them reading this and laughing? Like, this is us. We're in the word. We see our picture. "They are at their wit's end." Sanitation department, where art thou? 66 people plus 25 crew members on a tennis court-sized boat for 66 days. "We are at our wit's end." "Then they cried unto the Lord in their trouble." Hallelujah! "And he bringeth them out of their distresses. He maketh the storm a calm, so that the waves thereof are still. Then are they glad because they be quiet. So he bringeth them into their desired haven." Now remember what we read in Acts chapter 17, where it talks about this God who determined our borders. This same God is determining the borders of these pilgrims on the Mayflower. And they're going to their desired haven. "Oh, that men would praise the Lord for his goodness, for his wonderful works to the children of men. Let them exalt him also in the congregation of the people, and praise him in the assembly of the elders." So when the Mayflower finally sailed into its desired haven at Cape Cod, the pilgrims hammered out a formal and binding agreement
1: which is known as the Mayflower Compact, and was signed aboard ship on November 11th, 1620. You talk about covenant. That's a covenant that's foundation to this nation even now. And this is what it said, "In the name of God, amen. We whose names are underwritten have undertaken for the glory of God and the advancement of the Christian faith and the honor of king and country, a voyage to plant the first colony in the northern parts of Virginia, do by these present solemnly and mutually in the presence of God and of one another, covenant," notice that word covenant, "and combine ourselves together into a civil body politic." Hallelujah. This is the foundation of our nation. This is the covenant that we can take before the Lord God Almighty in the name of Jesus and plead our case for this nation. In closing, Peter.
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3: Hello and welcome to Through the Bible with Les Feldick, an inspirational and informative half hour of insight into the heart of Scripture. 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All programs are available on audio tape, videotape, and in printed form. At the end of the program, there will be an address where you can contact the ministry. And now, here's Les Feldick with today's lesson.
4: All right, now to introduce us to the next 24th Psalm, let's go back to 1 Peter a moment. 1 Peter chapter 5, verse 4. All got it? And when the chief shepherd, see? Now we've had the good shepherd, we've had the great shepherd, and now we've got the chief shepherd. And he shall appear. That is, at his second coming. Now, you want to remember that when Peter wrote this little epistle, this is after the work of the cross. This is just shortly before they thought the tribulation would be coming in. And, of course, it's just not too long before Peter and Paul are both, of course, taken off the scene. But here he writes now as an apostle of the nation of Israel, as he was when he was in Christ's earthly ministry. But he writes concerning his second coming. and we got the timeline up here. Good. I'm going to use it. Here we've been coming through all these Old Testament prophets and prophecies. Everything is 99% God dealing with Israel, even as we're seeing in these Psalms. All right. Then he fulfilled those graphic prophecies concerning his first advent, his suffering, his death, his resurrection. He ascended, and then according to all the Old Testament prophecies and timing and all that, they were expecting, like Peter is writing here, they were expecting the 7 years of Daniel's 70th week, or what we call the tribulation, to come right in, and then if these Jewish believers could survive these 7 years, they'd go into the kingdom because that's what they were looking for. Now, of course, in reality, looking back, we know that it didn't happen. God postponed it, and he brought in instead our age of grace, and we now feel that we're right down here toward the end, and again, we're looking at those 7 years as just out in front of the world. But here again, Peter is rehearsing the matter with his fellow believing Jews as if all of this is going to be happening now within their lifetime. So read it once again. "And when the chief shepherd shall appear at his second coming, and he will bring in that thousand-year reign," or what we call the millennial reign, or the kingdom, "then you shall receive a crown of glory that fadeth not away," because now it goes into the eternal state. And likewise, ye younger, submit yourselves to the elder. Yea, all of you, be subject one to another, be clothed with humility, and so on and so forth, preparing these Jewish believers for the tribulation that they felt was right out in front of them. All right, back up a page, at least in my Bible, to chapter 2, still in 1 Peter. Chapter 2, now verse 25. And I just want you to see this constant analogy that the Jew was the sheep and God's the shepherd. All the way through from the appearance of especially Abraham, Isaac, and Jacob, and so forth. It's that analogy of the sheep and the shepherd. And as I've pointed out in previous programs, I cannot find that you and I as Gentiles are ever in that category. I cannot find where God looks on us as sheep of his pasture and he's the shepherd. Instead, he's the head and we're in the body. A whole completely different concept. But here in 1 Peter now, we're still dealing with the sheep aspect. Verse 25. 1 Peter 2, verse 25, where he says, you, speaking to his fellow Jews, you were as sheep going astray, but are now returned unto the shepherd and bishop of your souls. In other words, of the spiritual element, ready for the coming of their king. But you know, I just thought of the verse now on your way back before we go to Psalm. Just stop a minute at Luke 15, one of my favorite examples of how the majority of Israel saw absolutely no need for a spiritual salvation. And that's in Luke 15, the parable of the lost sheep. And that's what made me just think of it. You were as sheep going astray. And that's exactly the parable that Jesus gives in Luke 15. Luke 15, verse 3. And again, I'll remind you what I said in the last program. Israel was a pastoral people. Most of them had their own little flocks of sheep and goats, see? And so he could talk in language that they were so well aware of, and they could understand it. All right, verse 3. And he spoke this parable unto them, saying, what man of you having 100 sheep, if he lose one of them, doth not leave the 99 in the wilderness? Now you got to remember, the wilderness is not like our Rocky Mountains and forests and so forth. The wilderness in the Middle East was what? Desert. Just flat desert. And in just no time, those sheep could be scattered, and without a shepherd, they had no way of holding themselves together. All right, so here's the picture now then. He leaves those 99 with nothing to guide them or protect them, and he goes after the one that he hears crying out there, maybe in a little cavern of some kind, but he's lost, see? And so he leaves the 99 out there on the wilderness, on the desert, and he goes after that which is lost until he finds it. Now verse 5. And when he hath found it, he layeth it on his shoulders rejoicing. And when he cometh home, he calleth together his friends and neighbors, saying unto them, rejoice with me, for I have found my sheep which was lost. Now, this is all hard to comprehend in the picture here. Why didn't he just take it back and join the flock? Well, it wouldn't fit anymore, because this is a picture of a believer. And the rest are still unbelievers. Next verse. I say unto you that likewise joy shall be in heaven over one sinner that repenteth, more than over 99 just persons who need no repentance. Now, I just got a letter the other day with the question. Well, evidently I had made point of it in a previous program, that these 99 were lost. And the writer of the letter says, Les, how can you say that when it says that they didn't need repentance? Well, why didn't they need repentance? They were self-righteous. Now, don't lose that. They were self-righteous. They didn't need anything that God had to offer. The 90 and 9 were the same way. Did they miss the shepherd? No, they were out there on the wilderness grabbing a little clump of grass. They had no concern. But what were they? Lost. You get the picture? And so now read this verse again, because whoever wrote the letter, I know, was thoroughly confused, and I am taking this opportunity to straighten them out. That likewise, joy shall be in heaven over one sinner that repenteth. Why did he repent? He knew he was a sinner. Why did the little sheep cry his head off? He knew he was lost. The 99 didn't have a clue that there was anything wrong. They were self-satisfied. All right, now that's the same way then in verse 7. That sinner that repenteth was far more in God's favor than the 99 just persons who needeth no repentance. Now, do you get the point? Why did they not feel they needed repentance? Self-righteous. I'm okay. I don't need anything. But what are they? Lost. And that's most of mankind. They go through life, well, I'm as good as my neighbor. I'll never forget I had an elderly old fella right down the lane from me, and I would go down and try to witness to him. And every time he'd say, Les, I'm as good as so-and-so, who was a known adulterer. But listen, that's not going to cut it. You can't hide behind an adulterer and hope to get to heaven. But see, that's the way they look at it. Well, I'm better than him, and he's going to make it. I said, what makes you think he's going to make it? Well, he's a big wheel in the church. It's not going to cut it. All right, now then, on your way back to Psalms, let's stop at Isaiah 40, verse 11. He shall feed his flock like a what? Like a shepherd. See? Isaiah 40, verse 11. He shall feed his flock like a shepherd. He shall gather the lambs in his arm and carry them in his bosom and shall gently lead those that are with young. Well, when will Israel enjoy that kind of a closeness with their shepherd? In the kingdom, when all the promises will finally be fulfilled. Okay, now that's exactly what Psalms 24 is talking about. That when the king shall come and set up this glorious kingdom, then Israel will enjoy all the promises throughout the Old Testament. All right, back to Psalms 24. Starting at verse 1. Now remember what our three psalms apply to. The first one was the Good Shepherd. Psalms 23 was the Great Shepherd. And now we come to Psalms 24, the Chief Shepherd, because it's bringing it to the end of time as we know it. Verse 1. The earth is the Lord's, and the fullness thereof, the world, and they that dwell therein. Certainly no argument there, is there? He's the Creator. He's the sovereign ruler of the universe. And it's his to do with whatever he feels needs to be done. Now, verse 2. He hath founded it upon the seas, and he has established it upon the floods. In other words, the floodwaters, if you want to go back to Noah, I see nothing wrong with that. Now, verse 3. Who shall ascend into the hill of the Lord, or who shall stand in his holy place? What is the psalmist establishing? Who God is. Now, I think if there's a book in our Bible that establishes it, it's Job. And maybe this will make my point, that even a lot of people living today do not have the concept of who God is. All right, now it wasn't that Job was an agnostic, not by any stretch, but on the other hand, he had a long ways to go, didn't he? You know, a lot of people think that maybe God dealt unfairly with Job. Why? Why did God come down on that man so hard? Well, he had to make an impression on the man's thinking, and I think it was because Job thought he was a pretty good old boy. And I think he had a level of pride that God had to bring down, see? And that's why I get here in chapter 38. After all these previous 37 chapters, now the Lord answered in verse 1. He answered Job out of the whirlwind, and he said, "Who is this that darkeneth counsel by words without knowledge?" Well, who's God talking to? Well, to Job, see? "Gird up now thy loins like a man, for I will demand of thee, and you answer me." Now watch these questions. Where were you when I laid the foundations of the earth? My, wouldn't I like to ask some of these atheists a question like that?

enough, see? Verse 5. Who hath laid the measures thereof, if thou knowest? Who hath stretched the line upon it? Whereupon are the foundations thereof fastened, or who hath laid the cornerstone thereof? When the morning stars sang together and all the sons of God shouted for joy, where were you, Job? See? Well, what's he establishing? His deity, his sovereignty. He is the one that has all the answers. Well, that's enough. That just sort of whets your appetite. Come back again to Psalms 24. Otherwise, I'm going to run out of time. Psalms 24 again. Verse 3. Who shall ascend into the hill of the Lord? Who shall stand in his holy place? He who hath clean hands and a pure heart. In other words, a true believer, even back there in Israel. Who hath not lifted up his soul unto vanity, nor sworn deceitfully. He shall receive the blessing from the Lord and righteousness from the God of his salvation. See those promises for the believer? This is the generation of them that seeking this to Israel, to the Jew. All right, now verse 7. Lift up your heads, O you gates. Be ye lifted up, you everlasting, or the ancient, or the eternal doors. And now here it comes. This is the thrust of this psalm. The chief shepherd, the bishop of Israel's souls. Lift up your heads, verse 7, O ye gates, be lifted up, ye everlasting doors, and the King of glory shall come in. Now, those of you who know a little bit about your Bible, come back with me to Ezekiel 44, verse 2. Ezekiel 44, verse 2. Now remember why I'm going back there. Lift up your heads, O you gates, you everlasting doors, so that the King of glory shall come in. All right, Ezekiel 44. Let's just start at verse 1. Verse 2 is the one I'm heading for. Ezekiel 44, verse 1. Then he brought me back the way of the gate of the outward sanctuary, which looks towards the east, and it was shut. Then said the Lord unto me, this gate shall be shut, and it shall not be opened. And no man shall enter in by it, because the Lord, the God of Israel, hath entered in by it, and therefore it shall be shut. Now, if you know a little bit about the eastern gate in the wall of Jerusalem, what's unique about it? Well, number one, if you see pictures of the eastern wall with the Dome of the Rock in there, there is a golden gate. Those of you there have seen it. But that's not the real gate. That's not the gate through which Christ went on that triumphal entry on Palm Sunday. It's about 10 feet below ground. And the Muslims have put a cemetery there that nobody can fool with it. But you see, that eastern gate, even though the golden gate is up there in view, that's not the one that Scripture is talking about. That's not the one through which Christ entered. It's below ground. And it's been shut for centuries, and the Muslims, for one reason or another, will not let anybody even attempt. Now, one guy tried to dig down to it, and they caught him red-handed. But the real eastern gate is down there below the one you see in the pictures. And it's been shut ever since when. But something is going to happen. That gate is going to be opened when the King of glory will come in. And that's what the psalmist is talking about. That eastern gate that has been now shut for 2,000 years,
will be opened and the

0: King of Glory will come in. All right, now verse 8. Who is the King of Glory? The Lord. And that's the Old Testament term for God the Son, remember. Who is the King of Glory? The Lord, Jehovah, God the Son, strong and mighty, the Lord mighty in battle. Verse 9, lift up your heads, O you gates, that is of Jerusalem, even lift them up, you everlasting doors, and the King of Glory shall what? Come in. And where is he going to rule from? Mount Zion in Jerusalem. And so all of Scripture is looking forward to this glorious kingdom that is still going to come. All right, now let me just finish the psalm, and then we'll look at a few other verses in Scripture that are promising this glorious king and his kingdom. Verse 10, it's repeated again for emphasis. Who is this King of Glory? Well, it's the Lord of hosts, the Creator. It's God the Son. He is the King of Glory. All right, now then let me take you back to the New Testament. And let's just look at Matthew for a moment. Let's just jump in at Matthew. Chapter 25. Matthew chapter 25. And this is just another little inkling of Scripture describing this King, this coming Lord of Lords, as Revelation put it. We saw that earlier. And how he will return to the nation of Israel, to the city of Jerusalem, and he will set up his kingdom. It's coming. All right, verse 31 of Matthew 25. When the Son of Man, the King of Glory, see? When the Son of Man shall come in his glory, and all the holy angels with him, then he shall sit upon the throne of his glory. All right, now let's back up a few pages to chapter 19, where we get another picture of that same great throne room, that event that's still future. And here is where it was promised to Peter and the 11 disciples. Now, of course, Judas fell out, but Matthias came in. So we've still got the 12 apostles waiting to fulfill this glorious prophecy. All right, verse 27. Now, this is toward the end of Christ's earthly ministry. And the 12, of course, are still, like I've already showed on our timeline, are looking for the king and the kingdom in their lifetime. They have no idea it's going to be another 2,000 years. Matthew 19, verse 27. Then answered Peter, and he said unto him, behold, we have forsaken all, their fishing business up in Galilee, their family, and they've spent these 3 years now serving the Lord day and night. So he says, we have left and forsaken all and followed thee. What shall we have therefore? That is for reward. And now look at Jesus' answer. Peter, are you crazy? Is that what he says? No, he doesn't put him down. And he knows that Peter isn't talking about his salvation. He's got that. But what are we going to have for having forsaken everything? We've followed you. What's our future? What's our reward? Now look how the Lord answered him. And Jesus said, verily I say unto you, that you who have followed me, you 11 men, in the regeneration, in other words, when the world is made ready for the kingdom, it's been totally renovated and regenerated. That's what the word means.
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4: There's nothing worse than being alone, and it caused deep-seated feelings of bitterness. All I ever wanted was a friend, but physically I was short and stocky, and my hands and feet were deformed. The kids teased me all through school, no self-confidence and no girlfriends. When others my age started getting married and having families, I was still by myself, alone. Oh, I had a good job and people respected me for my honesty and integrity, but nobody loved me. Low self-esteem trapped me and my work suffered. I started losing jobs because of my attitude. After my mother died, I moved back home, but Dad remarried and his new wife threw me out after a couple months. Later, I met a gal who seemed to love me as I was. We married and I was happy for a few years. Then I discovered her love depended on my steady employment. When I lost my job, she lost patience and divorced me. One day I stumbled into Chicago's Pacific Garden Mission and I learned about Jesus, who loved me so much that he died for me. 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He loves me. He's ready to prove that he loves you too, if you let him. I'm John Deming. If the Son therefore shall make you free, ye shall be free indeed.
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6: Welcome to our Monday's broadcast of the Gospel Truth. You know, for the last 2 weeks, I've been sharing testimonies about people who've been miraculously healed. And today, I've got another great testimony to share with you. I believe it'll be a blessing. But let me just say that sometimes people don't understand how powerful their testimony is. You know, the man who helped me start our television ministry, one of his favorite sayings is, he's a storyteller, and he's the one that came up with the way of packaging and presenting all of these testimonies. And one of his sayings that he uses a lot is, everybody has a story, and it's better than you think. And sometimes we devalue what God has done in our lives, but we shouldn't do that. Because every single one of us have had God touch our lives and do things. And by sharing these testimonies, it just brings hope to people that if God did this for somebody else, He'll do it for me. You know, the Scripture says in Romans chapter 2, verse 11, that God is no respecter of persons. And so what He's done for me, what He's done for somebody else, He'll do for you. Somehow we get this in our mindset that there are certain people that God just favors, and He does favor some people. He favors those who will trust Him and believe Him. But if you will open up your heart, He wants to do good for every single one of you. Jeremiah chapter 29, verse 11 says, "I know the thoughts that I think towards you, says the Lord, thoughts of peace and not of evil, to give you an expected end." You know, that's the King James Version. I think it's the NIV that says, "I know the plans that I have for you, plans for good and not for evil, to give you a hope and a future." Doesn't matter how you phrase this, God's plans for you are good. God did not plan for anyone to live with sickness. And you know, because we look around and most of us allow people and things like this to influence us more than the Word of God. And because most of us are programmed by those things, we have just been programmed to think that sickness is a part of life, that we have to be sick. Did you know that there's actually a scripture in Exodus chapter 23, verse 25? I'm not sure that I'll quote this properly, so let me just turn over here and share this with you. Exodus chapter 23, and in verse 25, it says, "And ye shall serve the Lord your God, and He shall bless thy bread and thy water, and I will take sickness away from the midst of thee." Man, that's a powerful scripture, but if you look it up in the Hebrew, the word for take and the word away, on either side of the word sickness, there is a Hebrew word that literally means to turn off. God said He would turn off sickness on the inside of us. And you put this together with just so many other scriptures, Deuteronomy chapter 7 and other places, that none of the evil diseases which you've seen in Egypt will come upon you. You put that together with, "By His stripes we are healed," Isaiah chapter 53, verse 4 and 5. And then 1 Peter 2:24, "By His stripes we were healed." 3 John chapter 1, verse 2 says, "Beloved, I wish above all things that you may prosper and be in health, even as your soul prospers." It's God's will for you to be well. And sad to say, there's a lot of people that just don't understand that because they see so much sickness. They see even people who love God who have sickness and trauma in their life. And they think that, well, if God didn't do it for this person, He must not want to do it for me. It's not that God isn't dispensing healing. It's that you have to believe in order to receive. This testimony that I'm going to play for you today is about Alistair and Trina. The doctors were basically saying there was no hope, and Trina just told them, "No, you do the best, and this is going to be your best work that you've ever done." They had to stand. If Trina would have just let, "Well, whatever happens, you know, it must be God's will," Alistair wouldn't be with us today. But she had to stand. You have to believe. You have to lay hold on these things. And so I'm going to play this little video. I'll come back at the end of the program today, but pay special attention. Trina wasn't, she wasn't mean with it. She wasn't obnoxious with it, but she was strong. She is a strong woman that knew what her rights were, and because of it, they stood, and praise God, Alistair was miraculously healed. I visited with him, and he's just as right as rain. So watch this, and I'll be back at the end of the program today.
7: His head was so swollen and misshapen, he was almost unrecognizable. His eye was so swollen, it looked as if someone had taken a tennis ball and put it underneath his eye. And in that few seconds in my head, I said to God, "You said he'd be okay." And God very clearly said to me, "And I haven't changed my mind."
8: When death was coming for Trina's husband, she had a choice. Either believe what her eyes were seeing or believe God's word. This story is about how Andrew's teachings helped one woman from Glasgow, Scotland, stand in faith in the midst of tragedy. This is the healing journey of Alistair and Trina Porter. The story begins with Trina taking on herself the burden of healing her best friend Linda. In her search for teachers who emphasized the finished work of Jesus, she came across Andrew Womack,
7: When we heard that Andrew Womack had come over to Scotland to speak in one of the churches in Glasgow, I had never heard of him. I had no idea who he was. I was told that he had a healing ministry. I thought, right, that's enough. I went with my friend and my niece. Linda was too sick to come. She was in hospital at the time. And we went forward with the idea that Andrew would pray for Linda. Before we even got there, Andrew had turned round and he walked over to me and he pointed to me and he said to me, "You're not responsible." And at that moment in time, I thought, I am responsible. I am responsible. I have to get Linda healed. I was taking on myself a burden that wasn't mine. I got hold of more of Andrew's teaching, and that put flesh on the bones of what I had already experienced.
8: Trina had no idea that Andrew's teachings were preparing her for a battle ahead. While working as an electrician, her husband Alistair had a severe accident which rendered him completely unconscious, unable to pray for himself, and unable to believe for his own healing. This time, he became his wife's responsibility.
7: It was January. I had got dressed to go out. I was ready to go out, and the phone rang around about lunchtime. And I just answered the phone, and it was David, who at that time worked with Al. And all David said was, "Al has fallen off a roof. We're going to get him to hospital." So I just said to God, right, okay, Al's fallen off a roof. What's going on? And God just said to me, "He'll be all right." I wasn't prepared for what I saw. Al had fallen approximately 35 feet from the top of the apex of a building he was working on, and he'd fallen headfirst onto concrete. His head was so swollen and misshapen, he was almost unrecognisable. His eye was so swollen and purple and black, it looked as if someone had taken a tennis ball and put it underneath his eyelid. His fingers were twice their normal size. They were so swollen.
9: His face was all bloated. He really did look horrific.
10: I looked at him once and I couldn't look back at him. It was just horrible.
7: In my head, I said to God, "You said he'd be okay." And God very clearly said to me, "And I haven't changed my mind." And then the doctor said, "He's got 3 embolisms. It only took 1 to kill him, but he had 3. And he said to me, "We don't think he would survive surgery. And if he did, he would have mental disabilities, physical disabilities." And while he was speaking in my head, I saw a picture of Al sitting in a chair, kind of all strapped in and not able to move, not able to function or feed himself. And I knew in that instant I had to eradicate that thought, I had to eradicate that image. And I had to go back to seeing Al well. And I had to say out loud to the brain surgeon, "You're a very clever man. I don't think you get more clever than brain surgeons, but God told me he will be all right. So I want you to do the surgery." That night, the surgeon came and said they were very pleased. Al had survived the surgery against all the odds, but I could see he was deteriorating. And I went and I said to the nurse, "I don't want to be difficult. I know you've got a lot on your plate, but I'm insisting now that you get the surgeon back up. I want the doctor back." So the doctor came back in and he just took one look at Al and said, "Get him into the emergency unit again, we're losing him." And I had to sign a form because they wanted to cut away the front part of his brain so they could access the embolism that was further back. And again, the doctor said, "We have no idea what the contraindications will be." And again, I said, "God said he will be all right. So you go in there and I promise you, this will be the best day's work you have ever done." And I said, "God, I need more than this. I need physical scripture in front of me." And he gave me Psalm 91. And I said to the few people that were with me in the room, "Here it is, I read it out loud. This is God's word to Al. This is God's word. And if you don't believe it, and you don't believe it's going to make a full recovery, you can get out now. This is it, Psalm 91.

0: We were all in the little family room, and the surgeon came to the door. It was the middle of the night, about 4 in the morning. And he just leaned against the door jamb, and he was still in all his greens, and he had the little mask hanging around his neck. And he just leaned against it, and he just smiled. And I said to him, "Best day's work you've ever done." He's like, "Yep."
1: Alistair was only in the hospital for a total of 3 weeks. His miraculous recovery shocked everyone in the neurological ward. Before returning to his job as an electrician, Al recalls one consultant in particular who shared his professional opinion.
2: He said, "Someone up there likes you." And he wasn't pointing to the next floor. He was pointing to heaven. And he said, "Someone likes you up there. You are a walking miracle." This is a consultant. You know, they're scientific.
0: When the surgeon had said all these contraindications that were going to be terrible for Al, and I had that negative picture in my head, God showed me that you got rid of that and you replaced it with a right thought.
1: Knowing her identity in Christ, Trina sees favor in her career as a bridal accessories designer. Her work has been featured in several magazines and television shows throughout the UK. She uses her gift as a ministry and likes to listen to Andrew's teaching while she works.
0: I had a prophecy a number of years ago. The prophecy was that as it is in the natural, so it shall be in the spirit. And in the natural, I get to dress a bride. And I believe now that in a spiritual element, I'm helping to dress the bride of Christ by sharing what I've learned. We teach discipleship courses through the church. I'm getting to impart to other people the things that I've learned. In a tiny little way, I'm helping to dress the bride of Christ.
2: With the accident and with the teachings that Andrew has so graciously broadcasted, has helped me immensely. And I'm a lot more bold to pray for people to be well. And I'm not only healed from blood clots, I'm also healed from allergies to cats and dogs. That's another miracle.
3: He is a walking miracle, and he's like, I can't imagine life without my dad, and I'm just so thankful that he made it through and that he's been here to share all these amazing memories with us, like watching me leave school and go to college and walking my sister down the aisle.
0: Anyone who's listening to this, if you get nothing out of it, get this out of it. You are more than you know. And if you get God into it, bring God into it, you will reach that potential. And it is amazing. And it's for everyone.
2: This is me back at where I had my accident 12 years ago. And I was working in the flat, which is up the stairs, just in that larger part of the building there. I fell and I landed on that piece of ground right there.
0: 5 times. They thought, he is not going to make it. And every time they said that, God said to me, he will be all right.
4: Man, that's awesome. You know, I've had the privilege of Alistair and Trina coming to my meetings and sharing with me. And I tell you, they're just a great couple. And again, just like I've said with so many of these testimonies that we've played, this didn't only affect them. It affected their entire family. It's affected their church. It's affected people. This testimony has gone around the world, and people's lives are being changed. You know, I've often said it this way. If you catch on fire for God, the world will come watch you burn. Just like when, you know, you see a fire engine or something, people want to see where the fire is, and people are always interested. When somebody catches on fire, when a miracle like this happens, it affects the people around you, and it gives you an opportunity to share. You know, I know that there's many of you right now who you have a desire to share your faith in the Lord with other people, but you don't have very much evidence of it in your life. You may have a different attitude than some people, and again, God can use all of those things. But I tell you, people suffer with sickness and with maladies and with injuries, like you saw with Alistair on the video that we showed today. There's people that are suffering like that. And when they see somebody who just is miraculously healed against all odds, when the doctors say that there's little or no hope, and yet you see the supernatural power of God manifest, I guarantee you that people take a notice of that. And so those of you who would like to be a witness, wouldn't you like to see God use you? Wouldn't you like to be able to share with other people what God has done for you? This could be an open door for you to witness to people. Again, I will agree and say that the most important thing is the forgiveness of sins, but it doesn't have to be one of these things of either or. It's not like we either have to just preach about forgiveness of sins and just forget the healing part. No, we can do both. The Lord heals forgives our sins, but He also heals our body. And I tell you, this is super important. And there are some of you watching this program right now who you're suffering, and you've been suffering for decades. Well, right now, the Lord is just showing me somebody that's had chronic physical problems. And you know, it's not hard to be healed. We've already shown testimonies of people being raised from the dead, people being raised up off their deathbed. God can heal anything. But the problem is when you've had something a long time, that thing not only gets in your body, it gets in your mind, it gets in your emotions. You identify with it. You start calling it your sickness, your disease. And once you get something into your mind, the Scripture says in Proverbs chapter 23, verse 7, that as he thinks in his heart, so is he. Once you get something and you identify with it, it becomes yours. Now that's hard to heal. It's not hard to heal your body, but it's hard to heal that kind of thinking. And you've got to change the way you think, because as you think in your heart, that's the way it's going to be. And I know many of you watching this, you maybe you've had chronic things and you say, well, I don't want it to be this way. I'm not saying that it's the way you want it to be, but it is the way you believe it to be. You've identified with it. You've embraced it. You call it your sickness and your disease. Don't ever do that. You know, there's a lady that had autistic children over in England, and the health service was telling them that they had to embrace autism and quit looking at it as an enemy, that this is the way that her children were going to be, and she had to make peace with it. And boy, she just rebelled and said, no way am I making peace with autism. This is out to kill and destroy my children and to keep their life from being what God intended it to be. And so she resisted it. And as a result, both of her children were miraculously healed of autism. You know, the Scripture says in James chapter 4, verse 7, submit yourselves therefore unto God, resist the devil, and he will flee from you. The word resist means to actively fight against. Just saying, oh God, would you please heal me? That's not resisting the devil. You got to get angry. You got to stand up and realize that God wants you well. He gave you authority and power to accomplish that, and you have to resist that sickness. You got to fight against it. And I think that one of the worst things in the body of Christ, the people that I deal with, is just passiveness. They have been taught to just roll with the punches and whatever will be, will be. There is a doctrine that I hate called the sovereignty of God. Now, that may shock some of you because you say, well, God is sovereign. Well, yes, He's sovereign if you'll use it the way the dictionary defines it, where it means first in rank, order, or authority. Well, I agree that God's the top of the food chain. He's almighty. But if you say sovereign in the way that religion has come to attach meaning to it, to where it means that He controls everything and nothing happens without His permission, that is the worst doctrine in the body of Christ. God's not the one who causes wars. James chapter 4 makes that very clear. Where do wars and fightings come from? They come from your own lust. God's not the one who's doing this. You have to pursue the things of God. And just as we shared today with the porter's testimony, man, Trina just stood strong. She refused to let go of her husband. She believed God, and because of it, her husband was healed. There are some of you that need to get that same attitude. I'd like to encourage you to please get these materials. You know, you can get this DVD. This is Healing Journeys, Volume 5, and this is the one that had Alistair Porter's healing testimony on here. So you can watch the exact testimony you saw today. But we have 9 volumes of this with 4 or 5 testimonies on every volume. So you can get the entire package of this. I guarantee you, you go through and watch all of these, it's going to be hard for you to stay sick. Plus, we also have teaching. I've got a book with over 200 pages of teaching on God wants you well. You must believe that it's God's will. It can't be something that God just can do. You have to know that this is what He wants to do. Actually, it's what He's already done. It's just a matter of you reaching out and receiving it. And so we've got that book, over 200 pages. I've got a USB that will have audio and video teaching where I taught on all of these things. And then we have a little booklet that this is a free gift to you. If you don't get anything else, we'll send this to you absolutely free and postpaid, or it will be a part of this package. And again, this little booklet would be a great way for you to just share some of these things with somebody else. Maybe they wouldn't want to watch all of these things, read an entire book, but this little 50-page booklet is something that they could just go through in less than an hour, and it could be a tremendous witnessing tool. So our announcer is going to give you all of this information again. I encourage you to please take advantage of this. There's also a number on the screen you can call and receive prayer. God wants you well, and we want you well. So call and let us pray with you and agree for your healing. I want you to know that we want to pray with you and help you any way we can. And we've had people call in praying for others who had died, and we've seen multiple people raised from the dead. We see miracles all of the time. We see people receive salvation, baptism of the Holy Spirit, and just anything that you need. The Bible says if you have a need, call for the elders of the church, and we will pray with you and we will help you. So it's available to you 24 hours a day, 7 days a week.
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4: I want to let you know that we are having a very special celebration for the 250th anniversary of this nation. Our Summer Family Bible Conference is going to be totally devoted to this, and we're going to have Alex McFarland, Tim Barton, David Barton, Richard Harris, myself, there's others coming, and it's just going to be celebrating this nation, talking about the freedoms and the liberties that we have. So join us the 29th of June through the 3rd of July.
9: Coming to Caris has been the best thing that has ever happened to me. I have been fortunate enough to know the Lord, to love the Lord, to know that I wanted to serve Him my entire life. But I felt the Lord calling me and beckoning me to come up higher and to just remove myself from all of the worldly distractions, and so that He could speak to me and tell me what His purpose is for my life. So throughout year one at Caris, the Word of God has been sown into me, poured into me, invested in me, and it has truly transformed my life effortlessly. And now that the Word of God is coming alive in me, I am discovering who I am and what my God-given purpose is right here at Caris Bible College.
4: You know, we've really been blessed here at Andrew Womack Ministries and Caris Bible College, and we have the best partners. We have 65,000 partners who allow us to do what we're doing. But one of the ways that people have been giving is what we call legacy giving. This is an end-of-life gift. We partner with some other ministries where you can go there and get your will done absolutely free, and you don't have to designate Andrew Womack Ministries or Caris Bible College, but many people do. And we've actually had hundreds of millions of dollars pledged towards our ministry as an end-of-life gift. And so I would encourage you to check it out. We'll have some information there on the screen. But this is a way of you just continuing your giving. Even after you've gone to be with the Lord, you can still be a blessing to all of the people that we're ministering to. So check out the information on the screen and become a part of our legacy giving today. We give away a lot of free product. 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
11: 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But did you know we were created by God for work? In Genesis, we read that God created Adam and Eve in His image and gave them dominion over the earth. 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When we work, create, and design things, we're copying our Creator who made the universe and sustains it. So while work may not always feel good, we were designed for it. But why is it so hard? 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
13: I was waiting that he will die. 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
15: Welcome to Seculo. Will Haynes in studio today as we look at what took place over the weekend. This is where, after this agreement, this memorandum of understanding had been agreed to by both the United States and Iran, leading to the 60-day period of further negotiations trying to get to a final deal, Iran seemed to be in breach of this MOU. Surprise, surprise. The Iranians not holding up their end of the deal. But it all began with a drone attack on a shipping, a container ship, in the Strait of Hormuz. This was a Singapore-flagged ship that had a drone, a one-way drone, that went, flew alongside it, turned around, and hit the boat. So it wasn't as though it were an accident. This led to an escalation of strikes that were traded between the United States and Iran over the weekend. I want to hear from you. Do you think that this is what we should expect from Iran? Do you? I mean, I know many of you think that they cannot be trusted. But as we see, even now, what seemed to be a simple portion of the memorandum of understanding, they were not able to hold up their end of the deal. Now, the United States was able to then go after multiple targets. They were able to take out some of these capabilities that Iran had been able to shift assets from around other parts of the country to kind of build up this air defense and air attack sector of that Strait of Hormuz area. The United States was able to go after them. This also led to President Trump on the 27th, so just 2 days ago, saying United States aircraft just struck Iranian missile and drone storage locations and coastal radar sites for violating the ceasefire agreement again. It is very possible they will never learn. There may come a point when we are no longer able to be reasonable and will be forced to militarily complete the job that we very successfully started. If that happens, the Islamic Republic of Iran will no longer exist. Now, that is what a lot of us have been kind of hoping for, that the Islamic Republic of Iran would no longer exist, that we could get to that point. What do you think? Do you think the president is trying to exhaust all options before getting to that? Trying to show that he can be reasonable? Also kind of showing that his playbook is completely different than everyone else's in Washington, left or right. That he will take a different path. He started strong. He showed the United States is not afraid to attack. Then he went to the diplomatic side and said, we are not afraid to negotiate. Now, is he about to show that he's not afraid to finish the job? What we also know is that the Iranians have requested an emergency meeting between negotiators tomorrow in Doha, Qatar. So the president also acknowledged that it will take place tomorrow, and this is at the request of Iran. Obviously, after they violated the ceasefire, and then they saw that we would hit back, this is what we are left with, another meeting. More talks tomorrow. What do you think? Call me at 1-800-684-3110. Is it time to just finish the job? Have we shown that the Iranians will not be able to fall in line and to follow an agreement? This was a very simple part of it, folks. This was just let the ships go through the Strait of Hormuz. This wasn't even the very complicated nuclear material issue that they will be getting to in these talks. Call me, 1-800-684-3110. We're going to talk about this. We're also going to talk about some Supreme Court opinions that came out today. Some you may be happy with, some you may not be. But I'll also tell you why that shows that the Supreme Court, as it is working. And you don't need the leftists to get in there and pack the court as they want to do. But we are also approaching quickly July, when we will be celebrating our 250th birthday of this United States of America. And we could use your support here at the ACLJ. Go ahead to aclj.org and support the work that we do, whether it be this broadcast, the important legal work, all of the things that we provide free of charge to everyone who wants to partake. aclj.org. Welcome back to Seculo. We're talking about what has taken place over the weekend, where the Iranians decided to strike a shipping vessel that was going through the Strait of Hormuz. Now, there was some discussion where the Iranians like, they didn't quite go the path that we agreed to. However, it was the agreed upon path that is set forth by the United Nations, the maritime organization that kind of oversees that commercial shipping traffic as it goes through places like the Strait of Hormuz. So Iranians, once again, showing that they're not fully trustworthy, even on the easy part of the memorandum of understanding. I think that it's important to point this out, that as we go along, they are showing what a lot of us were concerned would be the case, right? Is that you have that, I think I said I was skeptically optimistic was the way I talked about the memorandum of understanding. I'm a skeptic that Iran can ever hold up their end of the deal. But I'm optimistic in the sense that President Trump is doing something that is completely outside the box. And many times that's what it takes to get to kind of a groundbreaking deal like this. Something like the Abraham Accords were never thought that that could really be a possibility. The fact that many of those Gulf states and North African states, that they would have this sort of a diplomatic relationship renewed with the state of Israel. And that was accomplished. Now, a lot of that was built on the shared desire for economic prosperity and the concern of the strong Iran. Now, as we look at how successful those have been, and really even throughout this war, how many of the Gulf states that aren't a part of the Abraham Accords have kind of operated within that framework, and we may see something coming with more nations joining the Abraham Accords in the future. But you also have to think that while there is optimism about doing something different, that both politicians and diplomats and career Washington folk have not ever done before, whether they're liberal or conservative or centrist or whatever, no matter what their foreign policy is, they hadn't tried something like what the president has done. That is where the optimism came from with all of this. But the skepticism remains. It's not about the ability of the negotiators, Witkoff and Kushner, being able to craft and negotiate well. It's not even a criticism of the administration of trying this approach. It is fully that we know how Iran operates. And even with these new people, you can have some optimism that something different can come from this. But you also have to remember, if they are still beholden to the theology that creates the Iranian Islamic Republic, then they are going to be very difficult to ever get to fall in line. The hope is that many of these people, the three and four levels down the ladder that are now in charge, maybe they aren't so beholden to the theology that the Ayatollah and the Supreme Leader have perpetrated on the people that have crafted the Islamic Republic. This apocalyptic, genocidal dictatorship, is it something that is different? Now, these people are very much invested in the regime and the way it operates, the IRGC having a stranglehold on not just the theology of the country, not just the military of the country, but also the economy. So yeah, if they're in that apparatus, they're still going to be operating very similarly, but could things change? Maybe one of those prongs, the theology angle, if that isn't as strong, could it give leverage to do something unthinkable, something remarkable? That's what we are watching. But as of right now, they keep showing themselves to be the Iran of old, the very same Iran that you can't negotiate with. I want to play this from the ambassador to the UN. This is Mike Waltz. He had this to say on Fox News Sunday over the weekend. And let's go ahead and cue this up, folks. This is Bite 3 from the United States ambassador to the UN.
17: The president's patience isn't going to last forever. Discussions are ongoing, particularly at a technical level of how to get inspectors in, the downblending and the other pieces that are focused on ensuring Iran never has a nuclear weapon. But they need to understand their leverage is diminishing by the day. Iran has a choice to make. It's going to be a responsible nation, or it can continue down this path to absolute ruin.
15: And once again, there he says, their leverage is diminishing day by day. Are they going to be a responsible nation, or are they going to continue down this path to absolute ruin? It appears they're headed towards absolute ruin. And I think there are many of us that have been watching this unfold that have given the benefit of the doubt to the administration, not to the Iranians by any means, that maybe something novel could happen. Maybe something new could happen. But when you start to look at what the president even was saying just 2 days ago, that it is very possible they will never learn. That is what we have been kind of saying for months now. There may come a point when we are no longer able to be reasonable and will be forced to militarily complete the job that we very successfully started. If that happens, the Islamic Republic of Iran will no longer exist. And I think at the end of the day, that is what many of us have hoped for the people of Iran, for the Persian people, that the Islamic Republic of Iran will no longer exist. Now, you'll see people say, oh, that's genocidal talk. That's saying that they'll no longer exist. There has been such buy-in from especially those on the political left that will, to some degree, support the concept of that leadership remaining in place. An annihilation of the Islamic Republic does not mean an annihilation of the people of Iran. It means getting rid of the horrible leadership that has countless American lives on its hands, as well as people in the region, even their own people. The fact that we talk about them slaughtering 30 to 50,000 of their own people earlier this year is now almost an afterthought. And you have to think of how many of their own people have been slaughtered over the entire reign of this horrible, evil regime. That 30 to 50,000 is a minuscule number compared to how many people have been falsely imprisoned, tortured, killed for their beliefs, for not wanting to fall in line with their genocidal death cult that leads that country. It should be a shocking number and wake up the entire world. The fact that now it's almost flippantly said 30,000 of their own people were killed, just protesting the intensity of which they control the economy and use the money for terror instead of their own people, as well as all of the brutality that is perpetrated on their own people because of their morality police, their strict codes within Iran. It should be a wake-up call for the entire world. This should be the cause célèbre for every liberal activist on every college campus in the country. When you see how quickly they jump to free Palestine, why is it not free Iran? Because if you're talking about real authoritarian dictatorships that are perpetrating horrors on their people, it is the Iranian regime. And I also think the irony of free Palestine that's lost, and we're going to talk some about this with Jeff Balaban later in the broadcast, but the irony that is lost on the left when they say things like free Palestine and they try to say this isn't anti-Semitic, it is the state of Israel that left Gaza to its own devices, per se. They are the ones that left Gaza, the security agreements that they had there, and said, you know what? Govern yourselves. Govern yourselves, Gaza. We will no longer be in here. We're going to let you hold elections. The Palestinian Authority thought well, I mean, we're the ones who've been doing all the work here. We're going to clearly win the elections. No, they elected Hamas. Freeing Gaza would mean now take away control of Hamas. That is the great irony of their failed slogans of free Palestine, is that a real freedom would be what Israel was trying to do, to free them from the oppression of Hamas, the proxy of Iran. But no, they don't get that. They think that Israel is the great oppressor. And once again, you see how this plays out. But this is something we're going to keep having to deal with, even as you talk about these talks. Can Iran be trusted? Well, really, when you look anywhere, no, they can't. They continue to push for Hezbollah. They continue to push for Hamas leadership because that is their control of the region. And they have American leftists bought in.

by the American leftists on the college campuses here. We're going to talk about that and a lot more coming up. Next segment, we're going to talk about some of these Supreme Court opinions that came out today. Give me a call at 1-800-684-3110 if you want to hear about that. You want to talk about that? You want to talk about Iran? We've got a lot more coming up. We'll be right back with more on Seculo. Welcome back to Seculo. If you want to talk to me on air, give me a call, 1-800-684-3110. We'll be having Jeff Balaban from ACLJ Jerusalem joining us live from Israel later in the broadcast. If you want to talk about Iran, you want to talk about some of these Supreme Court cases, give me a call, 1-800-684-3110. Some interesting cases came out today, and these opinions are from the Supreme Court. And there's kind of a mixed bag. Some are ones that we are glad with the outcome. Some of them are not so happy with necessarily. It isn't what we were arguing for. But I think overall, it's moments like these when you do have a mixed bag of like, oh, I wanted that opinion to go that way. I don't agree with that ruling per se, or it's not what we argued per se, that it shows that all of the noise around the Supreme Court is just that. And the left wanting to reform the Supreme Court or to pack the court or issue term limits on the Supreme Court, it is only because they want the court to rule 100% their way. It's not because they don't think it's fair. It's because it's not giving them everything they want. So just remember that. When you hear a Supreme Court decision or opinion that comes down and it's not everything that you thought it should be or you were hoping for, it doesn't necessarily fit with what your political ideology was hoping for, that is proof that the Supreme Court is working, not that it is broken. So keep that in mind. You're never going to get 100% opinions in your way because the Supreme Court is independent. It isn't controlled by a political party or by the executive branch. So that is a good thing. It is a good thing in general when we see opinions that we may not necessarily agree with because it shows you that they are independent and they are working. It is not something we need to pack. It is not something we need to completely change the makeup of. And I think that is very key. Now, one of these cases that came out, and I think this is an important one, a lot of these aren't the type of cases that are going to make a ton of headlines. You're going to see some today. Tomorrow, there's supposed to be another opinion day. I have a feeling we are going to see the birthright citizenship case be handed down tomorrow, the opinion in that. It is probably the final day of the term based off of how many opinions are remaining. But that's going to get a lot of headlines, no matter what. Some of these, not as big, even though they are at the end of the term, but they do have real ramifications for things that we fight for here at the ACLJ. And one of those is Trump versus Slaughter. This is a case where President Trump was trying to fire or remove from the Federal Trade Commission one of the members of that. It's supposed to be an independent body, but when you start to get into this, this is how many people on the left have wanted these bureaucracies and these quasi-independent agencies to work. They wanted it to be outside of the power of the president, trying to limit the president's power in many more ways. The opinion for this was delivered by the Chief Justice, John Roberts, and Justice Alito, Gorsuch, Kavanaugh, Amy Coney Barrett. They all agreed. Justice Thomas joined in all except for one part, 3B, and Justice Gorsuch filed a concurring opinion. So this is 6-3. You have a dissent from Sotomayor in which Kagan and Jackson join. 6-3. And this held that the president does have the authority to fire a member of the Federal Trade Commission. And this is something that the ACLJ filed in. We have been very consistent for years about fighting for the unitary executive, saying that the president himself is the executive branch and everything that flows down from that works for him. And I think these words brought by the Chief Justice, once again, something that we filed in, are very important to read at the end of his opinion. And it says this: our Constitution creates three branches, but only one president.

0: That president is not all-powerful, not by any means, but he is not impotent either. He and he alone is vested with the executive power of the United States, Article 2, Section 1, Clause 1. To discharge the duties of his trust, the president must have the assistance of officers he can trust. 30 writings of George Washington at 334, although it is up to the Senate to decide whether to confirm those with whom the president would prefer to work, neither Congress nor the courts may saddle him with those with whom he cannot work. Subordinates who exercise the president's power are subject to removal by him. Then and only then can they remain accountable to the president and the president to the people. The judgment of the United States District Court for the District of Columbia is reversed and the case is remanded for further proceedings consistent with this opinion. The Supreme Court is saying the president has a lot of leeway to fire people because of that. That he is the only member constitutionally of the executive branch. He is the one president. And that in order to work with people, he cannot be saddled by Congress or the courts with those with whom he cannot work. If you come into the job and you are the president of the United States and you are stuck with people who are actively trying to work against you, they don't hold more power than the president. It is key from this. That is an important piece of Supreme Court jurisprudence that we are seeing here. It affirms what we argue here at the American Center for Law and Justice and have for a very long time. You think back to when he fired James Comey, and it was that same argument. This is very clear on the power to fire that the president has. That is what the left wants. They want a bureaucracy so strong that it doesn't matter who the president is, that this executive branch keeps functioning no matter who gets elected, and they keep their policies and agenda keeps rolling forward because the president has no power to do anything. Now, there was a converse case here that kind of had a little bit of a surprise that they didn't go in lockstep together. But once again, it shows you that the Supreme Court is independent. And that was the case involving the Federal Reserve, the governor of the Federal Reserve, who was removed by the president. The Supreme Court held that there's not enough yet that a governor can be removed if there is malfeasance and issues like that. But that has not been proven yet. And what they showed is that the way that the Board of Governors was established by Congress, it does hamstring the president to some degree, that he cannot just fire a Federal Reserve Board governor for any reason. And I think that's very distinct. They didn't let ideology or their belief about the executive branch, which is very clear here from the Chief Justice, that the president is the executive branch. It also shows that there is nuance in the way that things are created by Congress. So I think that there's a couple others I want to get to later as well. But right there, these two cases about executive power and whom the president can and cannot fire is nuanced. And that is the way much of our law is, nuanced. So if you look at this and you hear from people that they're upset with the Supreme Court, that also is showing you that the Supreme Court is working. It's not going to 100% prop up your ideology. We'll be back with more on Seculo. And if you want to support the work of the ACLJ, go to aclj.org and donate today.
1: 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This is Seculo.
0: Welcome back to Seculo. We're talking about this meeting that will be taking place with Iran in Doha, Qatar tomorrow, as well as some of these Supreme Court opinions. If you want to talk to me on air, go ahead and call me at 1-800-684-3110. If you're watching on YouTube or Rumble, go ahead and like the broadcast. 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This is a broadcast we do Monday through Friday at noon Eastern time, live. You'll catch this as well as clips and other things throughout the day. Go ahead and subscribe to the channel. Helps us out a lot. It's a free way to engage, as well as if you're in the chat, go ahead and let me know where you're watching from today on this wonderfully hot Monday that we're having here in Tennessee. We've got extreme heat warnings all week, folks, so we're going to be inside a lot here, unfortunately, even though the weather is beautiful other than the heat. Let's go ahead and go to David on line one, calling from Georgia. David, you're on Seculo.
2: Mr. Seculo, thank you. I think President Trump made a horrible error in entering into a war with Iran, and I've lived through attempted regime change. I've lost friends who were involved in attempting regime change. I think the United States should get out as quickly as possible. The president's MOU is a disaster. It's going to leave Iran stronger than it was. You referred to the Iranian people as Persians. You know, that's one of the issues, is you have a Persian majority, but you've got all these other ethnic groups in there, and we don't have a great reputation of helping these people out when they try to internally rebel. So President Trump said way back in earlier in the year, you know, there's been an uprising. I want to support it. And then we didn't do anything.
0: Yeah, David, I agree with a lot of what you're saying. I don't necessarily know that it was a mistake to strike Iran. And I don't think that this will leave Iran stronger than they were. Those are the two points I disagree with. One, taking out the Ayatollah himself is a big deal. And I think that that showed even to maybe some of the true believers that he's not invincible, as they've kind of put him in this invincible way for so long. He was taken out on day one. I think that's a good thing for the world. I support that, taking out the Ayatollah. I also don't think that Iran is stronger just from the sheer fact of everything that we have hit. The decimation of their navy. Yeah, they have their small boats. They can be annoyances, but they are not able to project power in the way that they had been. So those are the two points of contention that you and I have. But I appreciate you calling in as well, being respectful in voicing that, because there are parts of this that I do agree with. One, he said the MOU is a disaster. I think that's yet to be seen. And even what the purpose of the MOU is, a memorandum of understanding, is obviously the stated goal is to get to a final deal. And President Trump is very different in his style. You mentioned regime change of old. I agree. The United States has a really bad track record of that. If you go Vietnam, Korean War, even when there may have been outcomes that are separate, like North and South Korea, the war was not necessarily successful in defeating the communists' incursion in those parts of the world, as well as you look at the war on terror and places that we have tried regime change. You look at Central America. It's not always worked out in the U.S.'s favor. This has been a different style. I do agree that, once again, we were hoping that the president would help the people of Iran back when he said, we're here to help you. And that obviously has not been the game plan of this war. One other thing is you mentioned the Persian people. Yes, I was referring to the majority of the country and the historic greatness that the Persian people have when they are free people. They are very smart, very intelligent when it comes to inventions and bringing things to the world, technologies. They could be a part of a new Middle East in a different way if that is allowed to thrive and not the genocidal death cult that has been in charge for so long. That's what I was referring to with the Persian people. But yes, I agree. There's a lot of minority groups in Iran as well that need representation and need to be free. We'll be back with more on Seculo with Jeff Balaban from Jerusalem. You don't want to miss it. We'll be right back. Seculo. We'll be joined momentarily by Jeff Balaban. Sometimes when you're connecting halfway across the world, takes a little minute. Got to get things worked out technically. But if you want to talk to me in this segment or coming up, go ahead and call me at 1-800-684-3110. We'll be talking about this Iran issue. We're talking about some of the other things that have popped up over the weekend, including the Supreme Court decisions that were handed down today. Not as many headline grabbers as you'd expect. There actually was one other that we had filed in that we were not necessarily pleased with the opinion of the court. But once again, it shows the independence of the court. And that was one where the Mississippi has a law about counting absentee ballots after election day if they're received, but postmarked by that day. We were arguing election day means election day. That is also what Justice Alito had put forward in his dissent. But the opinion of the court was not that. And it relied on the Constitution's election clause that empowers state legislatures to prescribe the time, place, and manner of holding elections. Time, place, and manner clause. That's a difficult one as a conservative because it does have nuance, right? There's one thing where we want the integrity of the elections when you talk about election day. But also understanding the delegation of power to states that are in the Constitution and not just being a federal government that gives no power to the states. There's a lot of conservative issues there as well. So I think that is one that we argued for election day in. But once again, you get an opinion of the court that's not 100% in what you're arguing. And while we may believe that our argument at the ACLJ is the correct interpretation of the Constitution, there is room for disagreement even among ideological conservatives and people that have a conservative judicial philosophy. We'll get into that more tomorrow. Jordan will be joining me in studio. We can talk about kind of those nuanced issues I think are important to bring up. But right now we're joined by Jeff Balaban on the phone from Jerusalem. Jeff, you just got done with a conference with the Jerusalem News Syndicate International Policy Summit. Once again, the work of the ACLJ Jerusalem we can showcase here. Tell us a little bit about what happened there and what you were doing as a representative ACLJ Jerusalem.
3: Sure, happy to do it. It was actually an excellent conference. There was a lot of tension in the room because of the Memorandum of Understanding, and people in Israel feel uncomfortable about what's happening there. But every message delivered by everybody from the prime minister to the minister of the diaspora to Mike Huckabee, but I'm forget about Mike Huckabee, our ambassador, I'm saying every Israeli official made it clear we have never had a better friend in the state of Israel than Donald Trump, and we are two different countries. Our interests are very aligned, but they're not always precise. Plus, President Trump has his own political issues, and so by no means should there be anything other than tremendous gratitude for America and Donald Trump. And which really, so that was the message across the board. It was a very interesting, there was a lot of Christian participation from all over the world, but especially from America. And I'll tell you the message that I liked the best from that, as a pastor who's someone I know for many years. And his message was, you know, you're in Israel and you're trying to impress the world with your innovation and your startup nation and your military prowess, but really the world is waiting for you just to be Jewish. And that's a message which a lot of people in Israel don't get that because they feel like they've been abused for being Jewish for so many centuries. Finally, let's try and show the world that we're something else. Mm. And the message is no, just be Jews, and people either love you or hate you for it, but the good people will love you. Anyway, it was everything from that kind of messaging to very serious practical policy issues. I was there discussing some of our work in defending or representing students and employees in Title VII cases, Title VI cases, and as well, there were just a bunch of roundtables. It was a week long, and it was a big collection of a lot of people involved. And I have to say, I feel very successful in terms of the message that we want to deliver on behalf of ACLJ. I think we're heard very much by everyone in attendance who was there, whether it was the Americans or the Israelis or anyone else from all over the world.
0: Jeff, one of the things, and I think this plays right into that conference as we talk about the issues surrounding the Memorandum of Understanding, the infighting in America between people that are trying to claim the term conservative or Republican. We know that it's a fairly lost cause on the left when it comes to support of Israel. And they're showing their true colors of anti-Semitism almost daily. But we're even having the American media, and I think you're in the Jerusalem News Syndicate, so kind of contrasting the American media and media out of Israel in this. There's this headline yesterday in Axios that says, the Republican Party is starting to turn on Israel. And their proof of this are President Trump, who is a forceful leadership style. The conversations he's had with Benjamin Netanyahu. Now, he's admitted, yeah, I talk like that. They're trying to say that is him turning on Israel, when reality it's two kind of strongmen type leaders that are going to butt heads, as well as things like Marjorie Taylor Greene and Tucker Carlson, whom both have said, we are not Republicans anymore because of things like this. So their proof is non-Republicans and a strong leader that has harsh words for everyone. I don't know how that can be interpreted other than just through spin, that the Republican Party is turning on Israel when it's very thinly sourced of just people that say we're not this anymore, and the president of the United States is just being strong in his conversations.
3: Well, you know, look, the Republican Party is a very big concept. There are people who run as Republicans that the RNC has no control over. And so people can be Republicans. And I think, look, we at ACLJ have been very aware of this problem, that what the Democrats did between 2008 and 2018, when they started radicalizing on the left, they started normalizing anti-Israelism, which was really just shortly was obvious was anti-Semitism. And unfortunately, even though you would say that for the first number of years, 80% of Democrats, I may not agree with a lot of their policies or liberals, you know, they were still fine and normal and wanted to be friendly with Israel. Even Joe Biden, when he was running the last time, he insisted on saying that he was a Zionist. Do I think he's a Zionist? No. Do I think he's pro-Israel? No. Do I think he thought he had to say that to win a general election? Yes. And so, but I am concerned, as we all have been, about elements on the right also trying to move. And again, there's a famous horseshoe theory of politics, which I think is a circle that things connect at the extremes. And so you're seeing the same rhetoric, which is not about hating Israel. It's about hating Judeo-Christian society on both sides. These people who claim to be Republicans, well, maybe they're registered, maybe they're leaving the party, but when they inveigh against Israel, they also inveigh against Christianity, as the founding fathers understood it, as they modeled America to be a Judeo-Christian society. So is it a problem? It's a problem. We can't sit idly by while the country is overwhelmed by the extremes, left or right, because their message is the exact opposite of everything we fight for as a law firm in the Constitution, which is based on that rights are inalienable, they come from God, and the Constitution frames that by limiting that. I mean, that's a declaration, but the Constitution frames it by limiting government power. And so we have to focus on those issues, because every one of these people who claim to be Republicans, or that Axios is claiming to be Republicans, they're also against the Constitution and the Declaration. Well, so I'm not sure exactly why they should qualify.
0: Well, and I think that it goes even further, is to show that what we're saying is that we are fighting against within the conservative political philosophy or constitutional philosophy or worldview. It shows also, I think, in and of itself, that those people are disassociating themselves with the Republican Party, which has historically been the conservative home base. I think that's a good thing. Even in their articles, they're saying Republicans are turning against Israel. I think it's showing that those of us that are true conservatives and that believe in the Constitution, Judeo-Christian heritage and values, as well as that friendship with Israel and where that comes from and why it's important to support them, and also to root out and push firmly back against the racist tropes that you see rising up. I think it shows that we are doing the opposite of what the left has done, where they have embraced those people and they have elevated them and they say, hey, there's no room in our party for the John Fettermans anymore. It shows that we're saying, no, maybe you should change your name. Maybe you shouldn't have this association anymore with the Republican Party, I think it's not a fight that's over, and it's Lord knows it's going to continue for generations. But I think it's a little bit of proof that when we push back, these people will be like, oh, we're not welcome here anymore. The Thomas Masseys don't win re-election. The people that you don't want to be associated with, you don't have to be associated with anymore. I think that's a good sign, but the fight's not over. Jeff, thank you so much for joining us today from Jerusalem. I know you're hard at work there, and we'll talk with you soon. But folks, if you want to talk with me, call me, 1-800-684-3110. I'll be taking your phone calls in the next segment, or leave a comment in the chat, and I'll try to get through those as well. We'll be right back with more on Seculo. Welcome back to Seculo. Final segment of the broadcast. We're going to take your phone calls on many issues today. So give me a call, 1-800-684-3110. If you want to talk about the Supreme Court rulings that have been handed down today, if you want to talk about the Iran issue and this meeting that's supposed to take place in Qatar tomorrow, I'm here for it. 1-800-684-3110. I'm going to go to Renee calling from Texas. This is a little bit off topic, but Renee, I'll try to answer this question to the best of my ability, especially with the issue not being decided before the court yet. But go ahead. You're on Seculo.
4: The Citizenship Birthright Act that's being challenged, I don't understand how it can be contested with the 14th Amendment. And I try to look at each individual topic and research it.
0: Yeah.
4: Plus, I want to see what you think about how it pertains to Native Americans and freed blacks. And just lastly, I want to say I support the DOJ. So when I lose a case or I don't go my way, I go ahead. It's like complaining about a ref. It does no good. Thank you.
0: Oh, thank you, Renee. So specifically what Renee is asking about is the birthright citizenship case that by all analysis is probably being handed down tomorrow. And where this goes is the interpretation of the 14th Amendment. This is how the United States will take this and go with it, because the president, through executive order, was looking at redefining the way that citizenship and birthright citizenship is looked at under the lens of the 14th Amendment. And now we don't know how the Supreme Court is going to rule on this. It is a very contentious issue on, I would say, every angle of the ideological spectrum. It's not like there is a unified take on this, but I didn't argue the case for the government. I'm not an attorney, but here's where I will kind of break down what their argument is. And it hinges on a clause within Section 1 of the 14th Amendment. It says all persons born or naturalized in the United States and subject to the jurisdiction thereof are citizens of the United States and of the state wherein they reside. So, Renee, what they are contending at the Supreme Court is that clause and the subject and subject to the jurisdiction thereof. The government's argument in why this is different than, I would say, even you brought up Native American issues or even the entire purpose of this, which was it was after the Civil War, this 14th Amendment went in, it was granting citizenship to those that were, many that were freed slaves, that they were now granted citizenship. They were made whole in the eyes of the government after the atrocities that had happened to them. What the argument of the subject to the jurisdiction thereof is that the government is saying if the parents arrived here illegally, both of them, then they were not subject to the jurisdiction thereof, to the oversight, and they were not subject to the United States government. They weren't supposed to be here. Therefore, they are not granted, their children that are born here are not granted citizenship. Now, the converse argument of that is that that doesn't mean if you arrive here illegally, you're still subject to the laws of the country if you're here. It doesn't mean that you can just break the laws, and because you're not subject to the jurisdiction of the United States, you cannot be prosecuted for that. I don't know how the Supreme Court will come down on this. I know that there are going to be a lot of happy people and a lot of upset people when this comes down. But what I can say is that it's a lot more nuanced argument than just it doesn't apply to people that we don't want it to. It is that clause right there, subject to the jurisdiction thereof. And so I'm not even going to assume where I think the Supreme Court would come down. They will always surprise you if you think you know. But we will find out tomorrow. And Jordan will be with me. We will discuss that as, if that is handed down tomorrow, what that means. And once again, I think it hinges on that phrase. And I think there are a lot of people that would argue, even from the conservative side, that the subject to the jurisdiction thereof would still apply to people that are born here if they are born to people that came here illegally. So we'll find out, though, what the Supreme Court thinks tomorrow. Thank you for calling. I know that was a little bit longer explanation, but it's not just a simple cut and dry issue. That's why it's at the Supreme Court in many ways, is that when there are questions surrounding this, that's where a lot of times it ends up. Let's go to D on line one from California. D, you're on Seculo.
5: Yes, I have a comment. My comment is this. I think regarding President Trump taking as long as he has with this Iran situation, he's doing the right thing. He's given the benefit of the doubt, but make the right choice. Secondly, my question is this. Is there an update regarding this young man who was arrested in Pakistan as a teenager accused of blasphemy? Is it a happy ending? Were you guys able to reunite him with his family?
0: So I will address that first. We have multiple cases of minors that are imprisoned on death row for blasphemy. I believe you're talking about Shahzad Masih, who has been one of our longest cases that comes. He was arrested as a minor and is grown up for a very long time. It's been, I think, 15 years that he's been on death row. We are still fighting. I will have CC Heil join me this week, D, to give a more thorough update. But the state, when it's at the high court in Pakistan, a lot of times the prosecution will play some games with the court to get it delayed so that we can't get final justice for our client and get him out. As of right now, they're still in prison in Pakistan. So we are still fighting. We do think that we will be triumphant, but we are also, I just got an update from Matt Clark, who is one of our senior attorneys here, that the Ayub brothers, very similar situation. They have a Supreme Court hearing tomorrow. So multiple cases involving blasphemy that we're having to fight in the high court in Pakistan. It's a practice at the ACLJ. We have an office there. It's not something you hear about every day, but it is ongoing and it is life or death. So when you support the ACLJ, you're also fighting for individuals that are wrongfully put on death row for what they are saying is blasphemy against the Prophet Muhammad. It's outrageous. It's a human rights violation. Most of the time, even if there were blasphemy involved, it is not something that people should be put on death row as a minor or an adult anywhere in the world. But they're not even actually blaspheming the Prophet in these cases. A lot of times it is how the Islamic majority will use that to persecute the Christian minority. They'll make up something. They don't like this kid. They don't like this family. What will they do? They'll say they blaspheme the Prophet. They get a mob to go after the family, and the police step in and say, we're arresting you on blasphemy charges, mainly just to stop the mob from taking you out sometimes. It's horrific, but that's what we do. And when you support the ACLJ, you support that very, very important work. D, I also want to get, sorry, Brad and Elaine, not going to be able to get to you today. Call me back tomorrow. You should have called back a little bit earlier. Those lines were open. No one called. But also to D's comment about President Trump taking as long as he is. The Islamic Republic has been installed in Iran for decades. A few months of giving them maybe the opportunity to negotiate it. This isn't taking long. This isn't a forever war. We're only a few months into this. Remember, the war on terror lasted for over 20 years. So yeah, I'm kind of with D2. Although I want the Islamic Republic to fall, I'll give him some time. We'll be back tomorrow.
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8: 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If I need a certain attribute, like someone who is detail-oriented, AI could easily cover up information I need to know. 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
9: August 10th, to the rescue. Have you ever wandered into an animal shelter and before you knew it, you were staring through kennel bars into the begging brown eyes of a little puppy? You felt your chest tighten, and you couldn't help but think to yourself, he needs me. Or maybe you've looked online at child adoption photos. Toothy grins smile back at you, but you can't help but see there's a noticeable sadness behind the eyes. Your chest tightens again. Everywhere we look, there's someone or something in need. And like first responders, we often want to rush in for the rescue. You know that urgency. Now, would you believe God feels this way about you? Sometimes, given our circumstances in life, this might be difficult to believe, but it's no less true. Today, we'll hear from Kenitha Gabler, a woman who set out on her own rescue mission. She's here to share her true story on this Unshackled Daily Devotional.
10: My niece was murdered in Ohio, and I desperately wanted to rescue her two small children from the man I suspected of killing her, their father, who was trying to gain custody. My sister, their grandmother, was also seeking custody. I spent 3 weeks taking care of the children, and the 4-year-old boy was very afraid of his father, but police couldn't take a child's word against his. After I returned to work in Hollywood, I told everyone about the situation, hoping someone would have an answer. A co-worker drew me into the occult, until a Messianic Jew told me these things are satanic. He showed me verses in the Bible, Deuteronomy chapter 18, to verify his warning. Then a man at work suggested I read Matthew chapter 21, verse 22. I read the verse, believed, and was born again. I prayed, asking God to deliver those children. Every night I came home and read the Bible, and God began to deliver me from marijuana and unforgiveness toward my former husband. 2 months later, I rejoiced as God gave custody of the children to my sister. 7 years later, my former husband and I were remarried. I'm Kenitha Gabler, and I have been writing for the Unshackled radio drama series, True Stories Like Mine.
9: Kenitha worked for us here at Unshackled as a scriptwriter for over 20 years, telling true stories of transformation, just like hers. Psalm chapter 91, verses 3 and 4 describe God this way. Surely he shall deliver thee from the snare of the fowler, and from the noisome pestilence. He shall cover thee with his feathers, and under his wings shalt thou trust. His truth shall be thy shield and buckler. Friend, Kenitha needed to be rescued from a life apart from Christ. But whatever your need is today, just remember that God is willing to come to your aid, and he stands at the ready to adopt you into his care. All you need to do is call on him. 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A key Bible verse is provided so you can dig deeper into its specific intent and what it means for our lives in these unshackled daily devotionals. 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And don't forget to tell your friends about Unshackled Daily Devotionals.
11: Chapter 14. At that time, Herod the Tetrarch heard of the fame of Jesus and said unto his servants, "This is John the Baptist. He is risen from the dead, and therefore mighty works do show forth themselves in him." For Herod had laid hold on John and bound him and put him in prison for Herodias' sake, his brother Philip's wife. For John said unto him, "It is not lawful for thee to have her." And when he would have put him to death, he feared the multitude, because they counted him as a prophet. But when Herod's birthday was kept, the daughter of Herodias danced before them and pleased Herod. Whereupon he promised with an oath to give her whatsoever she would ask. And she, being before instructed of her mother, said, "Give me here John Baptist's head in a charger." And the king was sorry. Nevertheless, for the oath's sake, and them which sat with him at meat, he commanded it to be given her. And he sent and beheaded John in the prison. And his head was brought in a charger, and given to the damsel, and she brought it to her mother. And his disciples came, and took up the body, and buried it, and went and told Jesus. When Jesus heard of it, he departed thence by ship into a desert place apart. And when the people had heard thereof, they followed him on foot out of the cities. And Jesus went forth and saw a great multitude, and was moved with compassion toward them, and he healed their sick. And when it was evening, his disciples came to him, saying, "This is a desert place, and the time is now past. Send the multitude away, that they may go into the villages and buy themselves victuals." But Jesus said unto them, "They need not depart. Give ye them to eat." And they say unto him, "We have here but 5 loaves and 2 fishes. He said, "Bring them hither to me." And he commanded the multitude to sit down on the grass, and took the 5 loaves and the 2 fishes, and looking up to heaven, he blessed and brake, and gave the loaves to his disciples, and the disciples to the multitude. And they did all eat, and were filled. And they took up of the fragments that remained 12 baskets full. And they that had eaten were about 5,000 men. Beside women and children. And straightway Jesus constrained his disciples to get into a ship, and to go before him unto the other side, while he sent the multitudes away. And when he had sent the multitudes away, he went up into a mountain apart to pray. And when the evening was come, he was there alone. But the ship was now in the midst of the sea, tossed with waves, for the wind was contrary. And in the 4th watch of the night Jesus went unto them, walking on the sea. And when the disciples saw him walking on the sea, they were troubled, saying, "It is a spirit." And they cried out for fear. But straightway Jesus spake unto them, saying, "Be of good cheer, it is I, be not afraid." And Peter answered him and said, "Lord, if it be thou, bid me come unto thee on the water." And he said, "Come." And when Peter was come down out of the ship, he walked on the water to go to Jesus. But when he saw the wind boisterous, he was afraid, and beginning to sink, he cried, saying, "Lord, save me." And immediately Jesus stretched forth his hand and caught him, and said unto him, "O thou of little faith, wherefore didst thou doubt?" And when they were come into the ship, the wind ceased. Then they that were in the ship came and worshipped him, saying, "Of a truth, thou art the Son of God." And when they were gone over, they came into the land of Gennesaret. And when the men of that place had knowledge of him, they sent out into all that country round about, and brought unto him all that were diseased, and besought him that they might only touch the hem of his garment. And as many as touched were made perfectly whole. Psalm 6. O Lord, rebuke me not in thine anger, neither chasten me in thy hot displeasure. Have mercy upon me, O Lord, for I am weak. O Lord, heal me, for my bones are vexed. My soul is also sore vexed. But thou, O Lord, how long? Return, O Lord, deliver my soul. O save me for thy mercy's sake. For in death there is no remembrance of thee. In the grave who shall give thee thanks? I am weary with my groaning. All the night make I my bed to swim. I water my couch with my tears. Mine eye is consumed because of grief, it waxeth old because of all mine enemies. Depart from me, all ye workers of iniquity, for the Lord hath heard the voice of my weeping. The Lord hath heard my supplication. The Lord will...
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12: It's time for Fresh Oil with singer-songwriter and pastor Keith Manley, a program designed to minister the gospel of God's grace and to bring fresh oil to the brokenhearted. 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
13: Welcome to Fresh Oil. I'm Keith Manley, and I'm so thankful you've joined me today. This week, we're beginning a brand new series called The Difference Between Condemnation and Conviction. And I really believe this may become one of the most important and freeing series we've ever done on this program. Because there are so many sincere believers who love God deeply, yet secretly live under a heavy cloud of guilt, shame, fear, and spiritual intimidation. They worship, they pray, they read their Bible, they attend church, but deep inside, they still feel as though God is disappointed with them. They live with this constant inward feeling that somehow they never quite measure up. And maybe that describes you today. Maybe you feel like you are always falling short, always failing, always struggling, always apologizing to God. You may love Him sincerely, but you still feel condemned. And the tragedy is this. Many believers do not know the difference between the voice of the Holy Spirit and the voice of accusation. The Holy Spirit convicts. Satan condemns. One voice restores you. The other voice crushes you. One voice draws you toward God. The other voice pushes you away from Him. And if we do not learn the difference between those two voices, we can spend years running from the very God who is trying to heal us. Our foundational scripture this week is found in Romans chapter 8 and verse 1. There is therefore now no condemnation to those who are in Christ Jesus. I want you to hear those words carefully. No condemnation. Not reduced condemnation. Not occasional condemnation. Not condemnation on your good days only. No condemnation. That verse alone should radically transform the way we approach God. But many Christians still live emotionally as though condemnation is part of the Christian life. They carry shame constantly. They fear rejection constantly. They feel spiritually intimidated constantly. And many people have accepted those feelings as normal Christianity. But condemnation is not the voice of your Heavenly Father. Let me say that again. Condemnation is not the voice of your Heavenly Father. Now, conviction is different. We'll talk about that later in this series. Conviction is loving correction. Conviction identifies behavior that needs to change. But condemnation attacks identity. Conviction says, this is wrong. Condemnation says, you are worthless. Conviction says, come back to me. Condemnation says, stay away from God. Conviction brings hope. Condemnation brings hopelessness. And one of the first things condemnation does is it makes people hide. The very first response to sin in the Garden of Eden was hiding. Adam and Eve sinned, and suddenly they ran from the presence of God. Before sin, they ran toward Him. After sin, they ran from Him. And when God came walking in the garden, Adam said, I was afraid. Fear entered the human heart. Shame entered the human heart. Condemnation entered the human heart. And ever since that moment, humanity has been hiding. Some people hide behind success. Some hide behind religion. Some hide behind performance. Some hide behind busyness. Some hide behind ministry. But deep inside, there is this fear. If people really knew me, if God really looked closely at me, that is condemnation talking. because condemnation always pushes you away from intimacy. Some of you listening today have slowly withdrawn from prayer. You still pray occasionally. You still love God, but there is no confidence anymore. You approach God cautiously. You feel spiritually embarrassed. And maybe you do not even realize why. It is because condemnation has convinced you that you are no longer welcome in God's presence. But listen carefully today. Jesus did not shed his blood to bring you near and then spend the rest of your life pushing you away. The cross settled something forever. The cross removed the legal power of condemnation over your life. Now, does that mean believers never fail? Of course not. Peter failed. David failed. Jonah failed. Moses failed. The Bible is filled with imperfect people whom God continued to use powerfully. But here is what the enemy wants to do. He wants to turn your failure into your identity. He wants you to stop saying, "I made a mistake," and start saying, "I am a mistake." That is condemnation. And some of you listening today have been rehearsing old failures for years. The enemy keeps replaying your worst moments in your mind. Past sins, past addictions, past compromises, past mistakes, past relationships, past seasons. And every time you begin to move toward God, the enemy drags out your old history. But hear me today. God is not consulting your past to decide whether he loves you. If God only loved perfect people, none of us would qualify. Think about Peter for a moment. Peter denied Jesus publicly 3 times. Imagine the shame he must have felt. Imagine the humiliation, the regret, the inward torment. The Bible says, after the rooster crowed, Peter went out and wept bitterly. Can you imagine the voices attacking his mind? You failed. You are disqualified. You are not worthy anymore. You betrayed the Lord. But after the resurrection, Jesus specifically called for Peter. I love that. He did not say, "Tell the disciples to come." He said, "Tell the disciples and Peter." Why? Because grace always pursues broken people. Jesus restored Peter publicly because he refused to allow failure to become Peter's permanent identity. And somebody listening today needs to hear this. Your worst moment is not your permanent name. You are not permanently defined by your lowest season. You are not permanently defined by your struggle. You are not permanently defined by your past. The enemy accuses. Jesus restores. Religion often specializes in condemnation. Religion says, "Clean yourself up before you come." Grace says, "Come to me and I will heal you." There are people listening to me today who have spent years trying to earn what Jesus already purchased. You are trying to perform your way into acceptance, trying to become worthy enough for God, trying to finally reach some imaginary place where God can fully love you. But the truth is, God loved you while you were still broken. He knew every weakness you would ever have before he called you his child. Nothing about your struggle surprises him. Now let me pause here because I think this is important. Some people become nervous whenever you preach grace strongly because they think grace excuses sin. But grace does not excuse sin. Grace transforms people. Condemnation never changes anyone permanently. Fear can temporarily control behavior. Shame can temporarily suppress behavior. But only love transforms the heart. That is why Romans says, "The goodness of God leads men to repentance."
14: Not terror, not intimidation, not humiliation, goodness. Think about how a loving father teaches a child to walk. That child falls repeatedly, again and again. But the father does not scream, "You worthless child, you'll never walk." No, he reaches down and says, "Come on, get back up." Why? Because relationship changes everything. And some of you have been relating to God more like a terrified servant than a beloved child. You are constantly afraid he is angry, constantly afraid he is disappointed, constantly afraid he is done with you. But Romans 8:1 still says, "There is therefore now no condemnation to those who are in Christ Jesus." That means condemnation has no legal authority over your life anymore. The cross settled the issue. The blood settled the issue. Jesus absorbed your punishment so you could receive his righteousness. Now, that does not mean we ignore conviction. The Holy Spirit absolutely convicts believers. But conviction and condemnation are not the same thing. Conviction is specific. The Holy Spirit points clearly to areas that need change. But even when conviction is strong, it still carries hope. Conviction says, "This behavior is hurting you. Come back to me." Condemnation says, "You'll never change anyway." One restores relationship. The other destroys confidence. And many believers today are emotionally exhausted because they are fighting battles Jesus already won at Calvary. You are still trying to pay for sins that Jesus already paid for. You are still carrying guilt that God already removed. You are still punishing yourself for things God has already forgiven. And some of you have become addicted to spiritual self-punishment. You almost feel uncomfortable receiving grace freely. But grace is not something you earn. Grace is something you receive. And maybe today, God wants to heal your image of Him. Maybe you have seen God as angry instead of compassionate. Maybe you have viewed Him through the lens of past wounds, legalism, harsh religion, or failure. But Jesus came to reveal the Father. And everywhere Jesus went, broken people ran toward Him. Why? Because grace creates safety. Religious people often felt threatened by Jesus, but wounded people felt safe around Him. Sinners sat with Him. Failures approached Him. Why? Because condemnation was not flowing out of Him. Truth was there, correction was there, holiness was there, but so was mercy, so was compassion, so was restoration. And today I believe the Lord wants some people listening to stop hiding, stop running, stop believing the lie that God has rejected you. He has not rejected you. If you belong to Christ, you are loved today, even in process, even while growing, even while struggling. God's love is not fragile. His mercy is not temporary. And His grace is greater than your failure.
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16: Now we're sharing with you about rightly dividing the Word of Truth. In fact, we said we were going to kick over some sacred cows. Well, we've already done some of that. We're going to do some more of it. And you know, over in India, they worship cows instead of eat them. Now that's what I mean when we kick over sacred cows. There's some sacred cow scriptures. Verses of scripture in the Bible that some people allow to hold them in bondage. Now go with me over to the 28th chapter of Acts. We're going to get over here, let you see something.

not go because it was time of the year that you're going to have some storms, but they went anyway. And then they began to have to throw all the stuff off the ship to save the ship. Paul got before the Lord, and the angel of the Lord appeared to him and told him, said, now if you'll do this and so and stay with the ship, there won't be any life lost. Well, we found out that that's exactly what happened when they obeyed what the angel said. Then they were delivered, and all the lives were saved. But you see, here again, that's a demon dispatched to stir up troubles and storms and problems for Paul. But Paul, acting on the Word of God, being sensitive to the Spirit of God, he won out in that situation, you see. It didn't overcome him. It didn't put him 6 foot under. It was designed to do that. Now, we find him here on this isle where they were shipwrecked. Verse 3 it says, and when Paul had gathered a bundle of sticks and laid them on the fire, there came a viper out of the heat and fastened on his hand. Now, you know, this is indicative of about what happens. When you go to building a fire, the snakes are going to come out. And when the snakes start coming out, you know you got a fire built. And it fastened itself on Paul's hand, and when the barbarians saw the venomous beast hang on his hand, they said among themselves, no doubt this man is a murderer, who though he has escaped the sea, yet vengeance suffer him not to live. Now they said, well, you know, God's going to win out in this deal. He's a murderer and he's going to die anyway. Well, he shook off the beast in the fire and felt no harm. And howbeit they looked when he should have been swollen and fallen down dead suddenly, and after that they looked a great while and saw no harm come to him, they changed their minds and said that he was a god. Now, isn't that just like people? They decided he is a murderer because of the situation and circumstances that happened. See, people judge because of things that happen. But when Paul acted on the word of God, he shook that thing off in the fire and just went on preaching. I can just see him preaching there, and he just shook him off and said, in the name of Jesus, I don't receive that, and went ahead and preached Christ, and it didn't affect him. Then they decided he was a god. Now, you see, here's that demon stirred up again to give Paul trouble, but he overcame that, see, by acting on the Word of God. Now, notice what happened when he did, when he won a victory in any situation, notice what happened. In the same quarter were possessions of the chief men of the island, whose name was Publius, who received us and lodged us 3 days courteously, and it came to pass that the father of Publius lay sick with a fever of the bloody flux, to whom Paul entered in and prayed and laid his hand on him and healed him. So when this was done, others also which had diseases of the island came and were healed. So here you see that it just started a chain reaction. He shook this thing off in the fire, refusing to allow that demon, that messenger of Satan, to stop him. And when he did that, then he got to pray for the chief's father, got him healed, and then all the other people saw it, and it just a chain reaction. They started bringing the sick and getting them healed. And God got glory, and the devil got defeated, thank God, because he acted on the Word of God. Well, Paul said, I'll glory in my weakness that I can't control the situation. He said, I can't control what's happening. He couldn't keep that beast from coming out of the fire, but blessed be God, he just shook him off in the fire and went on. See, you can't keep the snakes from coming out sometime, but I'll tell you what, if you'll act on the Word of God, you can put them in their place. And when you do, you can act on God's Word and see great things come out of it. And certainly God didn't send that viper out there to cause that to come to pass. Now, I know there's people that think that way. There's people that believe that way, that God did all of these things. But he didn't. That was the devil out to destroy it. Now, let's move right on over here now to the last chapter of the book of Acts, and let's read from verse 30 and 31. And Paul dwelled 2 whole years in his own hired house and received all that came unto him, preaching the kingdom of God and teaching those things which concern the Lord Jesus Christ with all confidence, no man forbidding him. Now, did you get that? Now, see, there's people that say, well, Paul never did get rid of the thorn in the flesh. He just had it all of his life. Well, I beg your pardon. He did get rid of the thorn in the flesh. He took authority over that thing. He cast that thing out. He dismissed the demon from his assignment. And he won out over it.
Paul

0: was delivered from the thorn in the flesh. He lived his last days on the earth without a thorn in the flesh. And I got good news for you. You can live your days on the earth without a thorn in the flesh. If you'll learn to take authority over the devil, resist the devil, you act on the word of God, dismiss the demons from their assignment. Yeah, there's some dispatched to harass you, cause you all kinds of problems. And I'll tell you, if you just open the door and allow it to happen, it'll come. And Satan will bring it your way every time that anything comes along, it'll come to your house. But you don't have to receive it. You don't have to receive those things. You can do it exactly like Paul did. Understand that God's grace is sufficient, that Jesus is willing. His willingness to use His power and His ability on your behalf is the grace of God. And He will do it. He'll do the same for you as He did for Paul. Now, if you notice here, Paul is supposed to be in prison. He's not supposed to be able to preach freely. He's supposed to be in jail. And you know, if you know anything even about jails today, it'd be hard to carry on a ministry in jail, you know, and have everybody coming in there and preaching to them, much less in that day. I mean, they usually put him in a dungeon somewhere in solitary confinement where he wasn't able to see anybody. But now you see, in this situation, here Paul is able to preach the gospel freely because he acted on the word of God. He took authority over the situation. Yeah, Jesus was right when he said, Paul, my grace is sufficient for you. His grace was sufficient. God's grace is always sufficient. I think the problem comes is that we haven't been able to believe in God's grace. And you see, when you understand this kind of definition of grace, that grace is God's willingness to use His power. See, full gospel people, especially full gospel people, don't have any trouble believing that God's able to do something. Oh, yeah, they'll say, I believe God's able to deliver me. But see, where they have the problem is believing that God will do it and that He'll do it now. And then, of course, Jesus said, ask and you shall receive, indicating that if you don't ask, you don't receive. And James says, you have not because you ask not. And then you ask and receive not because you consume it on your lust or ask amiss. But you see, God is willing for these things to happen to us. God is willing for us to be set free from the persecution, the situation that Satan brings against us. Or if it's necessary to suffer to promote the gospel, then we should be willing to do it. But I'll tell you, I'm not for just laying down and letting the devil run over me and just allowing persecution to come when you can stop it with the name of Jesus and when you can stop some of these things that Satan brings against you. It's God's will that we live in victory and walk in victory. But when Paul was supposed to be in jail, confined, it says he dwelt 2 whole years. He rented his own house. Now that's what it means when it says hired house. He rented his own house. And he had all kinds of people coming to him and preaching the gospel freely. And he said nobody forbidded him to preach. Isn't that amazing? And yet they say Paul never got rid of the thorn in the flesh. It seems to me that he got rid of it right there. I mean, he's living his last days out. Somebody said, yeah, but you see, the Apostle Paul did get martyred, you see. Well, did you read over there where Paul on one occasion said, I'm in a strait betwixt two. I don't know whether to go or stay here with you. He said, be better off if I'd go on. But he said, I guess since you need me, I'll just stay. See, Paul made a decision to stay at that point. But then you read further over where Paul says, I've fought a good fight, I've finished the course, and I've kept the faith. And now I'm ready to be offered. He said, I've done it now, I'm ready to go. So they didn't take Paul's life before he's ready. He said, I'm ready to be offered. I've done what God called me to do, and now I'm ready to be offered. So you see, there's some decisions you have to make. If you will decree some things, you can be set free from things that have bound you all your life. You can be free from it. Go to 2 Timothy, the 3rd chapter, verse 10. But thou hast fully known my doctrine, manner of life, purpose, faith, long-suffering, charity, and patience, persecution, affliction, which came unto me at Antioch. Notice, first he mentions Antioch, because that's where he preached the revelation, see. And that's where his persecution really started strong, is when he started preaching this revelation. And that's why the messenger of Satan was sent, because of this revelation that God gave him. And certainly God didn't give him a revelation and give him something to hinder the revelation, as most people have believed. It started at Antioch, at Iconium, and Lystra, what persecution I endured, but out of them all the Lord delivered me. Now notice, he said the Lord delivered me out of them all.
1: 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I appreciate you joining us for the Concepts of Faith broadcast today. 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
2: You know, so many people believe that the Lord chastens you with sickness and disease and poverty and all kinds of bad things. But Paul wrote to Timothy and said, study to show thyself approved, a workman needed not be ashamed, rightly dividing the word of truth. Now let's look at what the scripture says about this. In the 12th chapter of Hebrews is the key to it. Verse 5 says, and you have forgotten the exhortation which speaketh unto you as unto children. My son, despise not the chastening of the Lord, nor faint when thou art rebuked of him. Now the chastening of the Lord is through his word. Now notice the context of the scripture. You have forgotten the exhortation which speaketh unto you as unto children. How do you chasten a child? With words. You chasten them with words. You don't burn a blister on their hand and say, that'll teach you not to touch the hot stove. That's child abuse. You don't make them sick and say, that'll teach you to not do bad things or whatever. They will put you in jail for stuff like that, and yet people accuse God of putting sickness and disease on his children to chasten them. Notice, it says, you have forgotten the exhortation which speaketh unto you as unto children. Verse 6 says, whom the Lord loveth, he chasteneth, and scourgeth every son whom he receiveth. He chastens us with his word. I believe it's Psalms 94. He said, he chastens us out of his word. That's offer number 7121, The Chastening of the Lord.
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0: 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Today, Keith Moore is teaching from the Word of God, a message from the series, Laws of Increase 2. 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And now, Brother Moore.
1: So what's this week? Anybody know?
2: Increase.
1: Week of increase. So we're talking about these things that build faith for increase, faith for prosperity. You know, faith comes by hearing, and hearing by the Word of God. And see, faith in an area comes from hearing the Word in that area. If you need faith for healing, hearing about water baptism won't give you faith to be healed. Did you hear me? If you need faith for healing, then what do you need to hear? You need to hear what the Bible says, right, about healing, because the faith for healing will come from hearing that. So would you look with me at our text again in Psalm 115? Psalm 115. And then we're going to go to Proverbs 3. Psalm 115 and Proverbs 3. Somebody say, the Lord is good.
2: Lord is good.
1: Now let's pray before we read this. And you're not limited to what I know tonight. The Holy Spirit's our teacher. And just believe that he'll minister to you and show you some things. And, you know, one of the prerequisites for getting light and revelation is that you commit in your heart before you ever start hearing, whatever he says to me, I'm going to do it. Amen.
3: Amen?
1: And that'll open you up to get light and revelation from the Lord. Father, we thank you for the privilege of being here in your presence tonight. We thank you for the Holy Spirit. Thank you for all your goodness, all your blessings. We give you all the credit and all the glory and all the praise for all this that has come in, this bounty from your hand. It is your place, it is your work, it is your church, and you're well able and you're faithful to provide for it. And we give you the glory for it. Give everybody ears to hear, we pray, and eyes that see, and a heart that's open and receptive. And let there be answers to questions and solutions to problems and direction for right now. And we purpose, Lord, not to be hearers only, but to be doers of the word, and we know as we do, we shall be blessed. In Jesus' name, amen. Somebody say, I'm a doer.
2: I'm a doer.
1: I'm a doer
2: of the word of God.
1: Psalm 115, are you there?
2: Yes.
1: 12th verse. Psalm 115, 12. Says, the Lord has been mindful of us. He will bless us. How many believe that right there?
3: Amen.
1: He will bless the house of Israel. That's the covenant people. He will bless the house of Aaron. That's the preachers. He will bless them that fear the Lord, both small and great. That's everybody else. The Lord shall increase you more and more, you and your children. You are blessed of the Lord, which made heaven and earth. The heaven, even the heavens, are the Lord's, but the earth hath he given to the children of men.
4: Thank you, Lord.
1: Does the earth belong to us?
2: Yes.
1: Yeah, God gave it to us.
2: Yes.
1: Amen.
2: Amen.
1: Did you get this now? The Lord shall, not maybe, not might, shall increase you more and more, you and all your young'uns.
2: Amen.
1: Said out loud, the Lord
2: is increasing
1: me
2: more and more,
1: me and my children,
2: more and more,
1: blessing us, increasing us. The Lord's doing it. Amen. That's what this week is about. He's increasing you more and more. Yeah, thank you, Lord. Something I need to say. Some folk got stirred up last night when some of the big gifts came in. And that's great. You need to be stirred up. But let me just caution you now. Don't try to give beyond what the Lord tells you to.
3: Amen.
1: Yeah. Somebody said, boy, I didn't hear that preacher say that. Yeah, you did. Don't try to give. I know some of you want to give. You want to give so bad, you almost ready to write a hot check. Don't write a hot check. Well, I'm going to write a faith check, Brother Keith. What do you mean? No, that's a hot check. Don't do that. Well, I want to give so bad. I'm just going to take this. I needed it for this, and it's already designated for this, but I'm going to take it and give. No. Don't try to give beyond what the Lord tells you to do. Now, if the Lord tells you to do something, He shows you to do it, and He puts it in your hand, and He tells you to do it, well, it's going to be okay. But just make sure it's what He told you to do. Are you with me? And I know some of you wish you could write a $100,000 check tonight. You want to so bad. Well, get a hold of what we're talking about. Get a hold of the Word here, and there'll come a time when you can. It doesn't happen overnight. Some of these things don't happen in a month or two or a year. But if you'll get it in your heart, if you get the seed of the Word in your heart and you water it and you feed it and you start where you are and you're faithful in your dollar and you're faithful with your five and with your 10 and your 20 and you just keep on staying with it, it'll come the time when you'll write a check with 1, 2, 3, 4, 5 zeros on the left side of the decimal. Is it true? All things are possible. To him or her that believes. If you put your faith on that and stay with it, you can get to that place.
3: Amen.
1: But don't just try to do something foolish, and don't try to act beyond where you are. Did you hear me?
3: Yeah.
1: Felt like I needed to tell you that.
3: Amen.
1: Go with me to Proverbs now, please, the 3rd chapter. God is the God of increase. This passage says that. 1 Corinthians 3 says that. Other places says that. It's God who gives the increase. God's not interested in decreasing you. He's not interested in taking away from you. It's the thief who comes to steal and kill and destroy. Right? That's what Jesus said. And the Lord's not even interested in you just staying where you are. He wants to what? Increase you. We asked the question last night. It's a big one. Don't just rush past it. Is it God's will for you to prosper financially and materially?
3: Yes.
1: A lot of people don't believe that. Is it all just up to God?
3: No.
1: Has God just set and ordained that there be most people be poor and a few people be middle class, as they call it, and a very, very, very, very few people be really wealthy? Has God just set that and ordained that, and it's His choice, and it's really not up to us?
3: No.
1: Or does the Scripture teach that you and I have something to do with this?
3: Yes.
1: And how far we go in some of these things is more up to us than it is to Him. Because
3: right.
1: He told us what to do, and then it's going to be up to us whether we do that or not. Does your faith have anything to do with it? Does your vision have anything to do with it? Does your giving, your sowing, have anything? Yes, it does. How about your obedience?
3: Yes.
1: Yeah. Didn't the Bible say, if you're willing and obedient, you'll eat the good of the land? Not the junk, not the broke stuff, not even the used stuff. God didn't make all that new stuff for drug dealers. Did He? Proverbs 3, are you there? Now, I mentioned to you last night, if you were here, that Phyllis and I, even after being in the ministry for a few years, still just broke, still just struggling. I mean, have you ever wanted to do something that cost $10 and couldn't do it?
3: Yeah.
1: I mean, didn't have money to just for gas to go to a meeting. Been in a meeting, couldn't give anything, didn't have it. You ever got behind on your bills? I mean, you just barely were making it. And then you got behind. Well, how are you going to catch up? Because you were just barely making it to start with. Now you got to make it plus catch up. You ever felt like you was half a nostril above water? I mean, just a little bit more. And you're going under. You're going down. You ever felt like that?
3: Yeah.
1: We have. Yeah. We've been there. Yeah. Struggle, struggle. Debt behind. And year after, in the ministry, and I kept reading these scriptures. Beloved, I wish above all things that you prosper and be in health, even as your soul prospers. Kept reading that the Lord said He's able to make all grace abound toward us, so that we always, having all sufficiency in all things, may abound to every good work. Kept reading, my God will supply all your needs according to His riches in glory by Christ Jesus. God gives us richly all things to enjoy. Verse after verse after verse that tells you God wants you blessed, even rich. I sure wasn't. I said, I sure wasn't. Wasn't even in the same county with it. And it got to the point, you know, whether it's sickness and disease, whether it's confusion, whether it's poverty, whether it's lack, any of these things, you got to decide if it's the work of the devil or if it's the work of God. Because if it's God's work, you're not going to resist it. But if it's the work of the devil, you don't have to put up with it. And you know, what you will tolerate, you're going to keep. What you will put up with, you're going to live with. It's going to stay with you. And I got to the place where I was tired of being broke. I said, I got to the place where I was tired of never having a dollar to do anything. And I remember I went into the bedroom and I shut the door and I fell across the bed and just wept before the Lord. And I said, Lord, this is not right. I know You're not doing this to me. I see in the Word, You want me to be blessed. I see Jesus, the Bible said, Jesus, though He was so rich, yet for our sakes He became poor, so that we, through His poverty, might be made rich. Scripture after Scripture after Scripture. Look at the covenant people of God in the Old Testament. Abraham, God made him rich.
5: Amen.
1: Is that right? His sons' sons, David, Solomon, person after person after person, God made them rich.
5: Amen.
1: And I lay there and I wept and I said, Lord, help me out. Have mercy on me. This is not Your fault. It's not Your will. What do I need to see? Show me. Help me. Teach me. What am I not doing that I need to do? What am I doing that I need to quit? Help me. Have mercy on me. And I'm glad to tell you tonight He did.
5: Amen.
1: I said He did.
0: And that concludes today's message by Brother Keith Moore. 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

Welcome to Taking Your Place in Christ. I'm Mark Hankins, and today I have a powerful message from the Word of God that I believe will bless you and will encourage you. My favorite scripture is, "Now thanks be unto God, who always causes us to triumph in Christ." And today is a day of triumph. Let's get right into the Word.

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1: He sees me.
2: Open up to 1 Corinthians chapter 13. And we've been talking about the God kind of love for several weeks. And we're going to keep doing it until we actually have a runaway service on the love of God. Amen. The love of God, or the God kind of love. And 1 Corinthians chapter 13 is one of the greatest chapters in the Bible. And it actually tells us what God not only expects from us, but what is most valuable to him. Or it also tells us what really he is most impressed with. He is most impressed with the love of God. Now, before we read 1 Corinthians 13, I want you to stay there. But if you want to turn back to John 13, you can hold on to 1 Corinthians 13, because that's the chapter we're going to look at. But John chapter 13, Jesus said, "A new commandment I give unto you." A new commandment. A new commandment. So this new commandment, what is it? Jesus said, "The new commandment I'm going to give you is that you love one another as I love you." Or the same way that I love you, I'm commanding you to love one another the same way that I love you. Then in verse 34 he says, "By this shall all men know that you are my disciples." How are they going to know? He said all men. That would mean Christians, people in the church, people outside the church. He said, "By this shall all men know that you are my disciples." He said, "If you have love one towards another." So Jesus gave us a new commandment, and the word he used for love is the Greek word agape. The Greek word agape really was not used before Jesus's time, so it makes some Bible scholars think that the word agape is almost a new word that Jesus himself coined in a time where you had four other words for love, one meaning natural love, friendship love, sexual love, affectionate love. But Jesus used a word which is agape, which means nothing less than the love of God, or the God kind of love, or you could say divine love. So we're going to contrast natural human love with divine love, or the God kind of love. And so Jesus said, "I'm giving you a new commandment, and that is that you agape, or you love one another the same way that I love you." He said, "This is my new commandment, and by this, everybody's going to know that you're my disciple if you love one another the way that I love you." So the Greek word agape literally means the God kind of love. We know the New Testament. We have a new covenant. Jesus gave us a new testament, or a new covenant, and he gave us a new commandment. And his new commandment, or the new covenant commandment, is to walk in the love of God one towards another. Now, when Jesus came, you've got 10 commandments. The Pharisees had added over 100 additional commandments. And Jesus said, "I'm going to give you one commandment, and this one commandment will fulfill not only the 10 commandments, but it'll fulfill any other commandment that is listed in the Bible, and that is that you love one another." So he says that's what you need to focus on, is the love of God. So the new commandment of the new covenant is that we should love one another the way that Jesus loves us. Can you say amen? So if you'll turn to 1 Corinthians chapter 13, the Apostle Paul gives us the importance, the emphasis on the love of God. Paul, in 1 Corinthians 13, is going to give us a definition of agape, the God kind of love. And we're going to read this in the King James Version first of all. But while we're reading in the King James Version, some of you, how many of you have a King James Bible? Many of you probably have a King James Bible. But the King James Version translates the word agape as charity, which is really not a great translation for the love of God, because when you and I use charity today, we think of just giving somebody a sandwich or giving somebody some clothes or giving to the poor. When really, if you'll read 1 Corinthians 13, which you will in a moment, agape is greater than charity or just giving to the poor. So agape is much bigger than just charity. The King James translators translated agape charity for one reason, because agape is always something that has to be done or expressed or an action. That means you can't say you love if you don't ever express love. Love must be expressed in words and in action, so they translated it charity. Like someone said, you could love or you could give without loving, but you couldn't love without giving. So we're going to see this. So we're going to get a good working definition of what the God kind of love is. King James translation calls it charity, but we're just going to say love. That be all right? So you got your Bible, 1 Corinthians 13. Let's read, and we're going to read this whole chapter here. 1 Corinthians chapter 13 says this: though I speak with the tongues of men and of angels and have not love or charity, he said, I become as a sounding brass or a tinkling cymbal. Though I have the gift of prophecy and I understand all mysteries and all knowledge, and though I have all faith so that I could remove mountains, and if I have not love, I am nothing. And though I bestow all my goods to feed the poor, and though I give my body to be burned, if I have not love, it profiteth me nothing. Now look at verse 4 through 8, because it's going to give us love's definition, or the God kind of love or divine love. And he says this, ready? 1 Corinthians 13, verse 4. It says, love, or agape, the God kind of love, suffereth long and is kind. Now just stop right there just for a second. The first characteristic of the God kind of love, agape, which God expects us to have one toward another, he said it suffers long and it is kind. First characteristic. So a lot of times Christians will say, I love you, but. What they're really talking about is they're talking about natural human love. But natural human love runs out pretty quick. Natural human love don't have to suffer very long. And you say, you know, I've about had enough of that. Isn't that right? And so natural human love will run out. Actually, natural human love really can even turn to hatred just that fast. Somebody could say, I love you, but natural human love is always, is very conditional. I love you long as you do this and this and this, or it's I love you if you love me, or I love you and I'm expecting something from you. Isn't that right? So natural human love is very different than the God kind of love, and yet Jesus said the kind of love I'm bringing into the world is the God kind of love, and it is the number one thing that God wants from us that pleases him the most, and it's the number one thing he wants us to express in this world is the love of God. And the first thing he said is love, the God kind of love, suffers long and is what? Kind. Suffers long and is kind. Let's finish reading. He says, love envies not, love envies not, it vaunteth not itself, it's not puffed up, it doth not behave itself unseemly, it seeketh not her own, is not easily provoked, and thinketh no evil. Look at verse 5. Love, the God kind of love, doth not behave itself unseemly. What does that mean? One translation said, it is not rude are unmannerly. The God kind of love. If the love of God was dominating your life, you would learn how to behave yourself, wouldn't you? Not be rude, not to be unmannerly. What's the next part it says? It says, the love of God seeketh not her own. What does that mean? That means the love of God is not selfish. It's not, what am I going to get out of this? When am I going to get my way? I want to have my say. I want to do what I want to do. He said, but the God kind of love is not selfish. Natural human love can be very, very selfish. He said, but the God kind of love seeketh not her own, or doesn't put its own interests first. Isn't that right? He says, it seeketh not her own. It is not easily provoked. And so that's talking about you not having to throw a temper tantrum. easily provoked. The Amplified Bible says it is not touchy, or it doesn't walk around with a chip on its shoulder. Easily provoked, easily, you know, some people just push one little button, boom, they fly off the handle. It is not easily provoked. It doesn't live constantly frustrated and angry. Let's go on. Next it says, verse 5, it thinketh no evil. Now here you've got the love of God, not only just dealing with what you say and do, but now it's talking about your thinking. The love of God thinketh. The love of God thinketh. What does it thinketh? It thinketh like love thinketh. And if you're not thinking the way love thinks, it won't be long before you'll be acting out of love. So the love of God, first of all, thinketh no evil. Now I'm going to read this in Amplified in just a second, but I want you to see it in the King James before we go any further. He says, thinketh no evil. Look at verse 6. It rejoices not in iniquity, but rejoices in the truth. One translation, it says, it sees nothing to be glad about when others go wrong. It's not happy when somebody else gets in a mess, but rejoices when they get straightened out. All right, look at verse 7. Bears all things, believes all things, hopes all things, and endures all things. But look at the next three words in verse 8. It says, love, charity, agape, never fails. Never fails. Agape, what? Never what? Fails. So that if you and I majored on walking in love, well, we wouldn't fail either. The love of God never fails. Or you could say it this way. The love of God, which 1 John says God is love, right? The love of God never fails. Or you could say the love of God will work in your situation. So why do you say that? Because a lot of times people say, you know, the I like all that love stuff, Pastor, but it sure won't work in my situation because you just don't know what I'm having to put up with and who I have to deal with. So don't be talking about love because you just don't know. And I tell you, if I do walk in that, people are going to run slap over me. And I tell you, In other words, what you're saying is this kind of love really won't work in my marriage, my family, my job, my situation. It really won't work. You just don't know what I'm dealing with. You're going to have a hard time arguing with God and telling him his kind of love don't work.
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0: This is the Phyllis Schlafly Report from Phyllis Schlafly Eagles. Mrs. Schlafly was a constitutional attorney, champion of grassroots conservatism, and author of 27 books, including The Flip Side of Feminism, A Choice, Not an Echo, Who Killed the American Family, How the Republican Party Became Pro-Life, and The Supremacists, which uncovers the dangers of activist judges in our court system. Now, from the Phyllis Schlafly Center Studios, here's Ryan Haidt.
1: The Texas State Board of Education has released a list of roughly 300 literary works proposed for the public school curriculum from kindergarten through 12th grade. Classics like Charlotte's Web, Animal Farm, and works by Mark Twain are on the list. So is the Bible. And that's where the controversy begins. Biblical passages included in the draft range from the parable of the prodigal son and the golden rule for younger grades to the book of Psalms, David and Goliath, Ecclesiastes, and the book of Job for older students. Well, the board deserves credit for including scripture at all, and deserves criticism for including almost nothing from the New Testament. Well, the loudest objections, of course, come from those who don't want the Bible in public schools at all. But let's put that argument in perspective.
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3: Don't forget now, Wednesday night, if you can come, we usually have food and we eat about 5:30, and then we have, at 6 o'clock, we sing a few songs and pray for people, and then we teach verse by verse a book of the Bible. I just finished Colossians and I'm going to start on Ephesians, so don't forget that. And if you can't come, at least watch it on TV, because you can get it, and you can ask one of the people how to do that. Okay, I've been teaching things that people should know, and if you don't know, it'll help you, and if you do know, you will be encouraged to share this information with other people. One of the things that's very, very helpful as we're praying during the week and as we come on Sundays, we got to remember that repentance, there's a word called repentance. There was a man in the Bible who represented repentance. His name was John the Baptist. John said, there's something very important that you should do in your life consistently, but there's also something very important to do if you're going to come to Christ. Sometimes people don't understand this till afterwards, but you need to understand what repentance is all about. When we come to Christ, in order to come, or because we come, we should repent of anything we did that broke the laws of God in the Bible, and you have a list of those in the New Testament as well as the Old Testament. In the Old Testament, it is in Exodus, I think, chapter 20, gives you the Ten Commandments, and those commandments are given by God not because he wants to punish us particularly, but because he wants to show us how we can have freedom to follow him in our life. And we don't stop repenting just because we get saved. That's a good opportunity to keep on repentance. And we should repent constantly, because when we repent, and another word for that's confess, that keeps the enemy from being involved in our life. And we want to, his whole thing is, Satan's going to go to eternal hell forever. But he wants to bring as many as he can. So he's going to try to pull you into his way of thinking. And there's really only two ways. You're either a saint or you're an ain't. You're not. That's very simply it. And I'm going to show you how important repentance is, because unfortunately for Rhonda, we got a lot of scriptures today. But I want to show you in the Bible and put and write these down and study these, because repentance was extremely important. John the Baptist said, come to me and be baptized for repentance. That's what he did. And people came from all over Israel at that particular time to be baptized in repentance, because he said, I've got somebody more important coming, and I want you to know him. And of course, he was talking about the Lord Jesus Christ. But you're not going to fully do what Christ says, or the Holy Spirit, unless you repent whenever you do something. And we all do. We're sinners even after we're saved. And we'll be as long as we're on this earth. But we have a way out, and that's repentance. Or confession would be another word. But I'm going to give you scriptures that you need to write down and look. But the first one is Proverbs 28:13. Proverbs 28:13. Now these scriptures ought to mean something to you, because we're going to go over them and go through the Bible, because God's going to tell us. He that covers his sins, that means even after you're saved, shall not prosper. But he who confesses and forsakes them shall have mercy. That is repentance. You confess your sin. Even we even make mistakes after we're saved in many cases. Maybe not as much as before, or very little, but the point is we need to confess our sins to keep Satan from having any foothold in our life. And he still can, even if we're saved, if we don't repent. Would you put up, please, Psalm 51:6. Psalm 51:6. We got a bunch of scriptures here, but it's important, because God shows us in his word how we're to live. And if we don't do it, there's no sense in praying about it, because it's not going to happen unless he's able to do it. Behold, thou desirest truth in the inward parts, and the hidden part thou shalt make me to know wisdom. So he said, we want truth in our life constantly. And then we wanted to allow that truth to in our inward person. Now, when you get saved, you receive the Holy, actually Christ in the form of the Holy Spirit. The Holy Spirit is in you if you know Christ as your Savior. The Holy Spirit will guide you if you continuously repent if necessary, and then ask the Lord to guide your life. The most important thing in your life should be Christ. I mean, more than family or anything else, but the family's under that, and he will guide you in everything you do. But you need to keep repenting if necessary in order to stay right with him. So, and that means maybe every day. If you don't repent, God can't do anything. You need to understand that. John the Baptist was sent to make that clear, that even receiving Christ requires repentance, whether it's before or after. Better before. With me, it was after, because I didn't understand about repentance. They didn't teach on it. But put up Acts 17:30. Now this is going to be very interesting. You need to understand this. This is written to you. Acts 17, 30. And the times of this ignorance God winked at, but now, look at this, commands all men, and that means all mankind everywhere to repent. That's written to you and I. Even after we're saved, at times we need to repent. And you need to understand that the sinner must repent before he can become a real recipient of salvation by grace through faith. Now, repentance is extremely important. You say, well, I know the Lord, but I keep having all this trouble. I don't understand why. I can explain it to you by this verse, which says you need to repent of anything that's going on in your life. And repentance also means forsaking it. It doesn't mean keep repenting for the same thing. If you have to repent for the same thing all the time, then you haven't forsaken what God wants you to forsake. He's trying to explain to us how to let Him, Christ, operate in your life. And you must repent of things that are wrong. If you don't, Satan has a right to come in. He can't take your salvation from you. Let me say that again. He can't take your salvation from you, but he can certainly make your life miserable if you don't repent. I'll put up Ephesians 2, 8 and 9, or just 8. Ephesians 2, 8 to begin with. I'm going to show you in the Bible where it says this stuff. I'm not telling you anything that's not in the Word. For by grace you are saved through faith, but that not of yourselves, it is a gift of God. Now, that tells you very simply, you can't earn salvation, you can't be good enough for it. You receive it from God as a gift, but you have to ask Him for it, and then He will give you the gift of salvation, and you have to open it up. You don't just look at it and say, well, I got a gift from God. No, there's a purpose in it. Next verse, verse 9. Not of works, lest any man should boast. You can't work for salvation. You can't be good enough for it. It is a gift of God. But He will give it to anybody that asks and mean it. Yeah, sincerity. That's the word I was looking for. Next verse, 10. For we are His workmanship. You have to understand, you came from God. God put you on this earth by putting you in your mother's womb. He knew you before you were ever put in the mother's womb. You need to understand that. And He desired for you to be put on this earth so that you could receive Him and be with Him forever. That's the only way you can be with God. You're not there because your parents were good, or they went to church, or they received Christ. You have to receive Christ. And here it says in verse 10, for we are His workmanship, created in Christ Jesus unto good works, which God has before ordained that we should walk in them. In other words, that says, very simply, God put you on this earth for a purpose. You have to find out from Him what that purpose is. The only way you're going to find out is to receive Him as Savior and Lord. Ask Him what He wants you to do and be. He has fashioned you to do what He wants you to do on this earth. But you have to consent to do it. And you have to ask him for it. And the only way you're going to find out is to know him as Savior and Lord. I didn't know what I was supposed to do till I received him as Savior and Lord. I didn't know. I had no clue. None. And even after I got saved, it took studying the Bible, listening to the word preached, and offering myself to him, and then he told me what he wanted me to do. Otherwise, I would have had no clue why I was on this earth. I could have had a family, I could have had children. In fact, I did before I was ever saved. That's just part of life on this earth. But you have to understand we're here for a purpose. We're here to not only receive it for that purpose for ourselves, but to talk to other people and tell them this information so they can know why they're on this earth. And if you don't know, make sure you know the Lord and ask God and repent of any sins you know he doesn't like. He makes it very clear what he likes you to do and what he doesn't like. It's in the Word of God. The Ten Commandments don't save you, but they can keep the devil from working in your life. I hope you're listening. I'm telling you truth here today. So, also, we must practice daily repentance if we are to enjoy unbroken fellowship with God. Put up Job 42, verse 1. Job 42, verse 1. I'm showing you what the Bible says. If you haven't heard this before, get it now, because it's up to you about whether you're going to live right or not. It's up to you whether you're going to do what God says or not. He has it for you, but you have to receive it. Here's Job 42, verse 1. Then Job answered the Lord and said, next verse, I know that thou can do everything, and that no thought can be withholden from you. He knew that. You should know it too. Verse 3, next verse. Who is he that hides counsel without knowledge? Therefore have I uttered that I understood that not things too wonderful for me, which I knew not. But God wants you to know. Next verse. Hear, I beseech you, and I will speak. I will demand of thee and declare thou unto me. Next verse. I have heard of thee by the hearing of the ear. Now my eye sees you. Next verse.

Here, now my eye sees you. Next verse. Wherefore I abhor myself and repent. There's that word. There I abhor myself and repent in dust and ashes. Very important. Next verse. And it was so that after the Lord had spoken these words unto Job, the Lord said to Eliphaz the Teilmite, my wrath is kindled against you and against my two friends, for you have not spoken of me the thing that is right that my servant Job had. What was the difference between he and these people? Repentance. If you're doing something you know the Lord isn't right, you say, well, I know the Lord, I'm going to heaven. Don't make any difference what I do. Yes, it does. Because God can't use you like he put you on the earth for unless you repent and forsake whatever is going on in your life. You say, well, I got rid of most of it, Lord. How about all of it? I said all of it. Everybody say all of it. You see, you can hold on to one thing. It could be any possible thing you can think of that you know the Lord doesn't like. Now, since I became a Christian, I've repented many, many times. I even went to a class on repentance, which helped me. I've mentioned this before, but you need to understand this. I went to a class that was on repentance. I had never been told by anybody that I had to repent of all the sins I committed before I was saved. But you don't have to keep repenting on that. You do it one time, and then it's done. God forgets it, and you need to also. But you need to repent. It's a good idea to write it down on paper, repent of it, and burn the paper. And then, knowing you're saved, then you're going to go to be with the Lord. But what you do after you're saved will determine what the Lord will do good in your life after you go to be with him. Understand that. If you're saved, you will go to be with the Lord. You'll be in his family forever. But he will tell you after you're saved and you're following him what he wants you to do, and how much of that he wants you to do, you do in your life, will bring rewards in heaven. Not everybody is going to have the same life in heaven. It's all going to be good, but some are going to have a better life than others because they repented on the earth and they followed what God wanted them to do. You say, that's the first time I ever heard this. Well, good. At least you're hearing it. Because that's what the Bible says. We don't just get saved and then do anything we want to. I hope you understand that. It won't keep you from being with the Lord forever, but it'll keep you how you live with the Lord forever. So since I became a Christian, I've repented many, many times. Okay. Repentance is a gift of God. I want you to understand that. Acts 5, 31. Acts 5, 31. I want you to see this in the Word of God. We don't just get saved, go to church, and do anything we want. God has a plan. Okay, him has God exalted within his right hand to be a prince and a savior to give repentance to Israel and forgiveness of sins. Now, I can tell you right now that Israel in general is not following what God wants them to do. That's why they got the wars.

0: All Israel's not going to be saved. They're not any different than the Gentiles. Some will be saved, some will be lost. And you need to understand that. Also put up Acts 11:18. Acts 11:18. You see this word repentance all over the Bible. When they heard these things, they held their peace and glorified God, saying then, has God also to the Gentiles granted repentance unto life? You're not going to live the life God and pleasing to God and even to you if you don't repent and do what God tells you to do. It's just that simple. You can make up any excuse you want, but it doesn't make any difference. God means what he says and says what he means. Repentance brings life. Put up Acts 20:21. I'm showing you what the scripture says about this. You need to understand it. You need to write, look these verses up. Say them out loud. Acts 20:21. Testifying both to the Jews and also to the Greeks, that's the Gentiles, repentance towards God and faith towards our Lord Jesus Christ. Repentance and faith go together. Not just faith, repentance and faith. Let me read it again. Testifying both to the Jews and also to the Greeks, that's Jews and Gentiles, repentance towards God and faith towards our Lord Jesus Christ. So you have repentance and getting rid of the old, and then you have faith looking forward to the new. Does that make sense to you? Both of these things are important. Some people just pick faith and say, oh, I live by faith. Well, have you repented of what you're doing God doesn't like? You see, that's it. Aren't you glad you came today? I tell you, faith goes together with true repentance, or it does not work. Faith and repentance go together. That's the point we're trying to make here. Now, repentance is defined in the Bible, 2 Peter 3:9. I want to show you where repentance is defined. You say, you mean I've been living all this time and I didn't understand this? Yes, but you do today, so tomorrow ought to be different. You got it? That's it. Okay. What do we want? Well, I wanted 2 Peter 3:9. Thank you. 2 Peter 3:9. We'll get it. Here we go. The Lord is not slack concerning his promise, as some men and women count slackness, but is long-suffering to usward, not willing that any should perish, but that all, everybody say all, should come to repentance. Everybody say repentance. See, repentance is important. It's important that you, so it was receiving Christ, but also repentance is important. And that's tells you right there, that verse, and you need to go. Just don't pick the verses on salvation. Read the whole Bible. Do I hear an amen? You want to know why things aren't going well? It could be you opened the door. It doesn't have to be, but it's very possible you opened the door by not repenting of something that you know God doesn't want. If you keep doing what God doesn't want, don't expect to have the blessing God wants to give you. He wants to prosper you, bless you, and so forth. Yeah, in most cases. Okay. And repentance should be preached, so I'm not doing something I shouldn't be doing. Put up Mark 1, 1. Mark 1, 1. Hallelujah. The beginning of the gospel of Jesus Christ, the Son of God. Next verse. As is written in the prophets, behold, I send my messenger before thy face, which shall prepare your way before you. Next verse. The voice of one crying in the wilderness, prepare you the way of the Lord, make his path straight. Next verse. John did baptize in the wilderness and preach, look at this, the baptism of repentance for the remission of sins. You want God to forget the sin, repent of it, and forsake it. I hope you're listening, because a lot of Christians aren't, and they're just kind of falling through life, and that's exactly what they're doing, is because they need to repent. I'm showing you in the Word of God where it says this. Now, repentance from dead works. This is the past. How do you deal with the past? Hebrews 6:1. Hebrews 6:1. I'm going to tell you how to repent from the past. Therefore, leaving the principles of the doctrine of Christ, let us go on unto perfection, not laying again the foundation of repentance from dead works and of faith towards God. In other words, you repent of something, you forget it, and you forsake it. You don't just forget it and then do it over again. You repent about it, and then you stop it and ask God what he wants you to do. Then you have faith towards God. You cannot have the faith you need without repenting. Yes. Yes. What she said was, if you repented of something but you keep doing it, is that not Satan or one of his workers pushing that in your life? The answer is yes. God said, quit doing various things because it will open the door to Satan and you're going to get hurt from it. Oh yes, you may need deliverance. So if you're having problems with something in your life and you can't get rid of it, come to one of the elders or the pastor or even another Christian, share it with them and ask prayer to help you to quit it, because that may be the only thing that will help you. That is absolutely correct. Thank you for that. Okay. Let's see, Hebrews 6:1. Now, this there's another scripture here, several of them, in Hebrews, but Hebrews 7:21. It's going to talk about repentance and what God thinks about it. For those priests were made without an oath, but this which an oath by him that said unto him, the Lord swears and will not repent, thou art a priest forever after the order of Melchizedek. Now, there's some things that God wants to do in your life he won't do unless you repent. There are some things he will do whether you repent or not, and one of them is you can be saved, but you're not going to have a very pleasant life unless you repent of whatever's going on. That's basically what he says here. The Lord won't repent of the good that he did in your life, such as salvation, baptism, etc. He won't repent of those things. Yes. And he will not, I'm talking about Jesus, yes. If you don't repent of something, though, there's nothing he can do. And he has to let Satan, in a sense, rule your life in that area where you didn't repent. God is not going to automatically wipe it off. That's what these scriptures are telling you. It has to come out of your mouth. You don't think it's things. You say these things out loud to God, and sometimes maybe you have to have somebody else that you share these things with to help you quit doing a certain thing, whatever it is. It's not my job to judge you about something, but if you ask me, I can help you pray as well as any other Christian can that's doing the right thing. Will help you pray to stop doing whatever it is that's happening, particularly past sins and repenting before the Lord, which is what this is talking about. I want to read this again because it's very important. For those priests were made without an oath, but this which an oath by him that said unto him, the Lord swears and will not repent. God says there's certain things God will not repent of, and one of those is salvation. Very interesting. There are certain things. You may go to heaven, but you won't enjoy it as you would otherwise by repenting on the earth and doing what God wants you to do here. So if you haven't repented, I suggest, if you haven't repented of what you did before you were saved, you didn't ask God's forgiveness for those things, I would write them down on a piece of paper, confess them to the Lord, and burn the paper, and forget about it, and he will too. You hear what I'm saying? There's just certain things. You just don't get saved and everything flops right into place. There's certain things we have to do. And God talks about God forgetting them, but the problem is Satan can keep bringing it up in your life if you don't repent and stop it. You got it? That's why this is so important to understand. Now, repentance, you can't renew what you repented of in the past. If you do it over again, it doesn't mean your repentance in the past covers that. You have to repent over again. If you did something one time and repented of it, and then you did it again, you got to repent. And if you don't stop doing it with the repentance, Satan still has a right to mess up your life. I hope you're listening. This is so important. A lot of Christians don't know this. Okay. Repentance, you just have to do it over again. Put up Hebrews 6. We're almost finished, Rhonda. Hebrews 6, 4-6. I want to show you in the Bible where these things are. Write them down, because God's serious about this, and he's going to talk to you about these things in heaven if you didn't repent. If you did and you stopped it, he's not going to mention that. But if you still have a problem with it, he will. Okay. For it's impossible for those who were once enlightened and have tasted of the heavenly gift were made partakers of the Holy Spirit. Now, put up the next verse. I'm going to show you this. And have tasted the good word of God and the powers of the world to come. You know about salvation. You maybe have accepted Christ. You know there's a world coming. But now the next verse, verse 6. If they shall fall away, to renew them again unto repentance, seeing they crucified to themselves the Son of Man afresh, and put him to open shame. In other words, you don't keep doing stuff and repenting of the same thing over and over again. You put Christ to shame. Now, I'm going to tell you something else. The person can fall away and come back into what he should. But if he didn't come back to where he should be, he or she probably was not saved in the first place. I hope you're listening, because this is important. You can't keep doing stuff God hates over and over again and then even fall away into it. If you don't return and repent and come back into the presence of God, you probably weren't. It wasn't a matter you lost your salvation. You probably never had it. So what's that mean? Get saved. Receive Christ. Repent of your sins and keep repenting and claiming the scriptures that are positive that God has for you. And one of them is, once saved, is that true, once saved, always saved? Yes. But the issue is, are you saved? That's the issue. Do you keep doing certain sins and keep doing it? After you're saved and you don't repent, it's questionable whether you're saved in the first place. I want to tell you that for a fact. Now, you say, well, you're going to tell people not to come back to church. Well, we'll see who doesn't come back. But I'm not God. He is. So we'll leave that up to him. Okay. Here's another scripture. Repentance is important. That's the point I want to make. It should be important in your life. It should be important in my life. If you get angry at somebody and stay angry for days and months, then you got a problem. You better find out if you're saved first, and then you have to repent of it and stop it. Yes. Where's that? Okay, give us a 6:10. Huh? Oh, Hebrews 6:9. Yeah, I don't think I have that here. Hebrews 6:9, okay. But beloved, we are persuaded better things of you and things that might accompany, that accompany salvation through we thus speak. Salvation is not something you keep to yourself. Salvation is not something that you don't speak to God about and speak to people about. You should not be ashamed of Christ. Just that simple. Okay, we are persuaded better things of you and things that accompany salvation through we thus speak. It comes out of our mouth. Next verse. Verse 10. For God is not unrighteous to forget your work and labor of love, which you have showed towards his name, in that you have ministered to the saints, and you do minister. The point is, we're to live a life that other people would want to live, and we are to share it with them. Are you listening? Pray about it and share it with them. There are certain people that won't listen to you. If you attempt to share with them and they won't have anything to do with it, well, the only thing you can do is step back and ask the Holy Spirit to bring them to a place of repentance. Are you listening? That's the thing to do with people that won't listen to you about Christ. But you have to have your own life repented of. And then you'll be free to talk to somebody else about it. There's nothing wrong with sharing with somebody else something they're doing wrong and is hurting them. But you don't do it forever if they won't listen to you. Just back off and pray for them and go to somebody that will listen. We are responsible for our families being saved in that we are to share salvation with them, with our families, our friends, our fellow workers, whoever. You go into a store and God brings you in contact with somebody, you don't even know them. But if the conversation starts up, just ask a couple of questions. Say I go to Pelly Road Christian Fellowship, where do you go? And a lot of times they'll say, well, I haven't been going to church. Well, you're welcome to come to ours. But church is important because you learn the Bible and so on and so forth. But that's all you have to do. And if they want to continue the conversation, then you can open the door how God blessed you and how he'll bless them and so on and so forth. You should do that and say, God, I'll speak to anybody you want to in this store or in this place where I am or in this family reunion or wherever you are. Going fishing with three or four people. Whatever the deal is. Okay, let's keep moving here. Put up Acts 26:19. Acts 26:19. Okay. Whereupon, O King Agrippa, I was not obedient unto the heavenly vision. Next verse. But showed first unto them of Damascus, and at Jerusalem, and throughout all the coast of Judea, and then to the Gentiles, look at this, that they should repent and turn to God. It doesn't mean you weren't saved if you asked God to save you and didn't repent, but you should do it now. And do the works which agree with repentance. You don't just repent and go back and do the same thing over again and over again and over again and over again. Hope you're listening. Ask God to help you. He will. Ask somebody else that is living correctly. They should. Let's put it that way. Now, okay. Now, the point is, repent and confess your sins, then ask God what he wants you to do. He can't do it as long as you are not repenting and repeating a sin over and over again. Doesn't mean you're not saved necessarily, but it's a signal that something needs to be done, And repentance is certainly that. I need you to understand that. Then you say, Lord, what do you want me to do? And I'm going to repent and I'm going to quit this stuff I'm doing. I know you don't like. And so I ask you, Lord, what you want me to do? So confess your sins, repent of them, and stop doing them. Then you can serve God. If you want to know why some people don't serve God, it's very simply because they don't want to stop whatever they're doing wrong. It's not always the case. Sometimes it's just they don't know why they're here. And you're here because God put you here. He put lost people on the earth. He knew beforehand. He knows everything. He knew what you were going to do before you did it. He knows who's saved and who's not saved. He knew that before you were ever born on this earth. But he had to put you on this earth for you to make a decision for him so you could be with him forever. That was his choice. He wants people in eternity that love him and will do what he says. Everybody say this. He wants people in eternity that loves him and does what he says. Just that simple. And you can do it in this life. You may have messed up terribly up to this point, but you're still breathing and alive on this earth, meaning you can get it right. You don't have to. It's you have to make the decision. It's just like it's usually a bad mistake to marry somebody that doesn't like you. That usually doesn't work very good. You want to marry somebody that cares about you, and you care about them, and he or she will do benefit to you, and you will do benefit to them. It's just that simple. God wants people that will love him and do what he says. Where are the rest of them going? They're going to be separated from him forever. I don't care if they go to church 1,000 times. Doesn't make any difference. Has anybody got a question about this? I'm opening it up. You need to know what God says about this stuff. Go over these scriptures and see what you think he says. But repentance is important. I don't know how many times it's in the Bible, but it's a bunch of them. Old Testament and New Testament. Salvation is too, but so is repentance. Satan can only cause you to do wrong. He's not going to cause you to do right. I'll guarantee it. And if you can't stop doing wrong, that means you need to repent of something, and you need to confess to God and repent and ask God to help you not do whatever that is anymore. Do I hear an amen? There's certain things you know that if you do, it's going to hurt you, physically, mentally, or whatever. But God knows all things, whether or not they will hurt you or not. And so repentance is a big deal. He brought John the Baptist on the earth to teach repentance before he ever taught salvation. Very interesting. And John the Baptist said, there's somebody coming after you, after me, that has the truth. And when he comes, You have to give yourself to Him. I'm here just to share what He has shared to me. And so, if you heard the truth today, don't get all upset about it. Just start doing the right thing. Doing whatever you feel like doing isn't the right thing. What God feels like doing. You can do anything God wants you to do if you do it in the right way. You got it? Repent and confess it. Stop it. And then ask God. And you, I hate to repeat myself 100 times, but Romans 12:1-2. Romans 12:1 says, give yourself to God. Say, God, I'll do anything you want me to do. Anytime, anywhere, any place. Anything. I'll do anything you want me to do. He's not going to ask you to do something that isn't right. Now, the second thing is, verse 2, Romans 12:2, learn the word of God, the whole book, not just part of it, not just what you get on Sunday. Read a little bit of it every day. I read 2 chapters in the Old Testament, 2 chapters in the New Testament. I read one psalm and one proverb just about every day. Now, there's a few I miss. But I do that every day because God has told me I need to know the whole Bible. And you get my age, you forget easy. And so you got to stay in the Word. And so if you're not doing that, start doing it. God tells us how to do things. Be not conformed, it says, to this world, but be transformed by the renewing of your mind, that you may prove what is that good and acceptable and perfect will of God. And the way you renew your mind is the Word of God. His Word. Everything in that Bible is important. Old Testament, New Testament, and whatever. So, whatever you need to do, our elders, the doc had to go speak at a different church today. Matthew had to go to work, praise God. And so we haven't got very many elders, but Ken, you come. And I want Brenda up here. And anybody else that wants to share with anybody. And if you need to repent or you need to understand something I said, I'll be here too. And let's all stand before the Lord.
1: 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Dear Heavenly Father, I'm a sinner and lost, but I believe that the Lord Jesus Christ died on the cross for me, and that He rose from the dead on the third day. And right now, I receive the Lord Jesus Christ as my personal Savior and Lord. Thank you, Lord, for saving me. Our phone number is 962-1477. That's 962-1477. 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
2: Hi, I'm Todd Nettleton, and this is the Voice of the Martyrs Radio. The Islamist militants from the Allied Democratic Forces have attacked one pastor's village in the DRC 3 times in the past year, destroying every building belonging to Christians. In the first attack, the ADF killed 15 people inside his church and kidnapped 20 others. In the second, they killed 6, including a church elder. In the third attack, the pastor said they were specifically looking for him. Despite the danger, he continues to care for more than 100 Christians who now gather to worship under trees in the courtyard of their destroyed church. Please pray for this pastor's spiritual endurance and for suffering Christians in the DRC.
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4: I was waiting that he will die. 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
5: Cast yourself in. 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
4: 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I hated them, and they pray and say, God, please, please. I would not have prayed the same way for them. I would have said, God, kill them, wipe them out, but not to pray and ask something good for them.
5: 10 hours after Yasser's cousin was healed, Yasser's hateful heart was transformed by Jesus. 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
6: Hi, I'm Pastor Keith Manley with today's Reflection of Grace. Do you ever feel unnoticed? Like no one really sees you or understands you? Maybe you feel like just another face in the crowd. I want you to listen today to this powerful truth found in Isaiah 43, verse 1. God says this, "Fear not, for I have redeemed you. I have called you by name. You are mine." You see, my friend, God doesn't just see you. He knows you personally. He knows your struggles, your dreams, and even your fears. He calls you by name because you belong to him. Think about how special it feels when someone remembers your name. Now imagine, the creator of the universe knows not only your name, but every detail about your life. So if you're feeling forgotten today, remember, God sees you, he loves you, and he knows you by name. And that's today's Reflection of Grace.
7: Chapter 10. The Proverbs of Solomon. A wise son maketh a glad father, but a foolish son is the heaviness of his mother. Treasures of wickedness profit nothing, but righteousness delivereth from death. The Lord will not suffer the soul of the righteous to famish, but he casteth away the substance of the wicked. He becometh poor that dealeth with a slack hand, but the hand of the diligent maketh rich. He that gathereth in summer is a wise son, but he that sleepeth in harvest is a son that causeth shame. Blessings are upon the head of the just, but violence covereth the mouth of the wicked. The memory of the just is blessed, but the name of the wicked shall rot. The wise in heart will receive commandments, but a prating fool shall fall. He that walketh uprightly walketh surely, but he that perverts...
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9: The first word, disgrace, or reproach, or shame, is the Hebrew herpa. The word herpa is from the root word meaning to blaspheme, to defy, to reproach, as if to say that this is a place of blasphemy, of defiance. And it must be, for at the end, evil will never repent. This is why there's a hell.
10: Evil will never repent. Stated another way, the question is, can Satan and the fallen angels ever repent and have salvation? The Bible never indicates that there is a possibility for salvation for Satan or the demons. Why? We do know that Satan has been completely given over to evil. Let's not forget that he was given so much as chief cherub with power to rule over all the angelic world, but that was not enough for him. In spite of all that evidence of God's good, he, along with 1/3 of the angels, chose another direction. Some people question why Satan or the angels cannot have any hope of redemption. Well, when God became incarnate, he did so to take on the sins of mankind and offer redemption. But scriptures never speak about God taking on angelic form to provide atonement for the angels. We also know that man was made in God's image and in his likeness. So perhaps for that reason, there is redemption offered to man. But angels were not created in the image of God. The scriptures say that Satan will be cast into the eternal fire, prepared for the devil and his angels. Because of that prophecy, we know where their future lies. Prophecy tells us there is no provision for repentance. Now some ask, should we pray for Satan or his demons to repent? The Bible answers that by saying that we should not pray for Satan, but that we might be delivered from the wicked and evil men. Another point to consider is that angels might not even have the capacity to repent. We were not there at their creation. We don't know what God told them. We don't know the essence of their nature or their thinking. What do we do with all of this? As Abraham said, should not God, the judge of all the earth, do what is right? Let's therefore be satisfied that he has done his all out, his best, his most for each human being, and that they turn from evil, repent, and have everlasting life. Let's be satisfied even with all that we don't know. God has given us enough to know and find peace with that. Welcome to Shalom Ariel, and welcome to our continuing study in the book of Daniel with Messianic leader Jacques Isaac Abizon. Be blessed as you listen in, and Shalom.
9: To believe that all Jews will be saved goes head on against the teaching of the scriptures and the heart of God. It goes against, and especially what Daniel says in the next verse, where he divides Israel into two camps. Now, pay attention what these camps are. This is when we come to a very, very deep passage in the scriptures. Verse 2. And many of those who sleep in the dust of the earth shall awake, some to everlasting life, some to shame and everlasting contempt. This is the word of God. Let us pay close attention to what Daniel is saying here. He says, actually, that those who are saved are going where? Everlasting life. And the others are going to everlasting shame, everlasting contempt. This is new, by the way. This is new in the Hebrew scriptures. This is one powerful verse, and only one in the Hebrew scriptures, which for the first time clearly speaks of a double resurrection and divide the people of Israel into two sides. One everlasting, heaven. And that, by the way, that's the first time that's mentioned in the scriptures, right? And the other to everlasting shame and contempt. Again, this is new in the Hebrew scriptures, because before this, the journey was different. The blessing was a land flowing with milk and honey. Here Daniel presents another level of blessing, heaven, heaven. Daniel bridges for us the Hebrew scriptures to the New Testament. He prepares the believers to meet their Savior, for with Yeshua our citizenship is in heaven, not on earth. All of this must have been so new to Daniel, by the way. Daniel the man. We remember that at the beginning of chapter 9, he prayed on behalf of Israel, for he understood that the end of the diaspora, Babylonian diaspora, had come. He surely thought that the messianic times had arrived and the Jews were to be brought to their promised land. But by the time of chapter 12, he goes beyond the land, beyond the earthly Jerusalem, to the new Jerusalem, as heaven is called, the new Jerusalem. This is new material we're looking at today. And see that Daniel also speaks of the other alternative we commonly call hell. Yeah, not a nice word, but the Bible speaks about it. The second set of words, everlasting shame and contempt, are among the hardest in the scriptures, even harder than the previous ones. All of this begs the question, if you don't know Yeshua, on which of the sides are you going? This is the word of God. This is a prophet of God who speaks in Daniel. While this speaks of Israel, the New Testament is filled with the same teaching. Yeshua spoke so much about hell and about heaven. Where then are you going? This, I want to tell you, may be the most important question an individual would need to answer today. Let's look at the words a little more closely. They reveal something in there. For heaven, we have only one word, or two set of words. Haye Olam, right? The first and only time again in the scriptures, that is everlasting life. However, see how he describes the other side. Well, there's only one, if you want, for heaven. There are two strong ones for hell, disgrace and contempt. The first word, disgrace or reproach or shame, is the Hebrew herpa, right? I believe describes the reaction of the people there. The word herpa is from the root word meaning to blaspheme, to defy, to reproach, as if to say that this is a place of blasphemy, of defiance. And it must be, for at the end, evil will never repent. This is why there's a hell. For in the lowest part of this place, there's no remorse, but casting blames on others. And the other word, contempt and abhorrence, is what it really is. In Hebrew, diron, it means an aversion, a loathing, something God cannot even come close to. This last word is found actually in one more passage in the scriptures, as if again to call our attention. You find it only in two passages. And the other passage is the one that actually speaks of hell and that Jesus himself quotes. Isaiah 66:24, the last book of Isaiah. "And they shall go forth and look upon the corpses of the men who have transgressed against me. For their worms does not die, and their fire is not quenched. They shall be an abhorrence to all flesh." The word abhorrence that is the same found in Daniel. And only in these two passages in the Hebrew scriptures, and both speaks of the place which exists, which is called hell. And Jesus, you know, quotes Isaiah three times in the Gospel of Mark. He says, "And if your eye causes you to sin, plug it out. It is better for you to enter the kingdom of God with one eye rather than having two eyes and what? Cast into hellfire." This is what he says. "For where their worms does not die and the fire is not quenched," citing Isaiah 66:24. He interprets this verse as Daniel is referring to hellfire. Do you believe there's such a place? That's a question I ask believers. Do you really believe there's such a place? And don't blame God. He does not delight in these things. He does not delight in judgment. He said it so many times. "Do I have any pleasure," he says in Ezekiel, "at all? Do I have any pleasure at all that the wicked should die?" He says no. It hurts him so much that he sent his only begotten son to die on the Tav on the cross. He couldn't have done more than this. Hell is not his choice. It's man's choice. Each individual decides his or her destiny, eternal destiny, by accepting Yeshua or rejecting Yeshua. This is what it comes up to. But man's religion, by the way, does not help in realizing the seriousness of what the scripture says about the end. It is one doctrine that has been set aside, not believed anymore, for it truly disturbs the people. Most denominations in Christianity deny, flatly deny, that there will be a hell. Of course, the Mormons, the JW, the Seventh-day Adventists, flatly deny it. Catholicism and Judaism amend it by adding the idea of purgatory, a false hope which says, "Don't worry, you'll be cleansed and you'll go to heaven." Not true. Nowhere in the Bible does it say that and even suggest such a thing. And there's something new I heard these past few years, you know, especially in Jewish milieu. By the way, it's not really new. It's an old lie that resurfaces, you know, dressed differently. It's called Gigul Neshamot. Gigul means a circle, and Neshamot means the souls. A circle or journey of the soul, which is another form of reincarnation, right? Transmigration. Okay, this is new, by the way. It teaches that the soul passes into the region of the dead and then sent back into this world to inhabit some, maybe a man or an animal, right? This teaching is found in the Kabbalah. And it's so foreign to the scriptures. And they are so adamant and strong in fighting the idea of hell. You know, someone said, and rightly so, he says, "Those interested in proving that there's no hell generally have a personal reason for doing so," right? The Bible's position is summed up in one great passage. Hebrews 9:27, "For it is appointed to men to die only once, and after that, the judgment," right? It's now that we make this decision, not later. It would be too late. This is it. Don't bet your life on false prophets, right? And false religion, but on the living word of God, which is clear, very clear, when it comes to heaven and hell. See, Bible truth do not stand on one's belief, right? It is not because one or the majority of people do not believe that it does not exist, okay? Especially when Jesus spoke so much about hell. You know, he spoke more about hell than he spoke about heaven. You know, there's one story, one which I often remember and made an impact in my heart about this subject of hell. I read it from A.J. Ironside, who also said that it impacted his life. I said it before, I want to say it again. It was in the early days of the history of the U.S. when pioneers were making their way across one of the central states to reach the Pacific coasts. They traveled in covered wagons drawn by horses and oxes. It was a very slow journey. One day they were horrified to notice a long line of smoke in the west stretching for kilometers across the prairies, and it was evident that it was a fire, devouring dry grass so rapidly and coming towards them. There was no way to escape it. It was coming too fast. But one man understood what to do. See what he did. He gave the command to set fire on the grass, which actually surrounded them. They made a huge circle where the grass was already burnt. And so they went in after you burnt and they waited. One child asked, "Are you sure we're not going to be burnt?" The leader replied, "My child, the flames cannot reach us here, for we are standing where the fire has been." Do you understand? This is a picture of the believer today who is safe in Yeshua, because he was burned for us. He was killed for us. No fire can reach us because we believe in him. Okay, he is the way out of hell, out of everlasting shame and contempt, as Daniel puts it. For what? There is no condemnation for those who are in Yeshua Mashiach, right? For he who believes in him is not condemned, right? John 3:18. Never. This is the way to everlasting life. And there is there much more for the believer, much more. See how the text takes a sharp turn at this point to encourage the believer and encourage those who do not know Yeshua to consider eternal life. Look at verse 3. "Those who are wise shall shine like the brightness of the firmament, and those who turn many to righteousness like the stars forever and ever." Now, again, this must be actually among the most encouraging verse we have in the Bible. See, God will always bring a touch of grace, and so generously. Okay, here he tells us about the future condition of those who work for God, those overcomers who do not lose faith in time of trials. And see how the Spirit describes the nature of their rewards. It is here related to light, to reflecting light. And it seems that the more the reward, the more light to reflect. Okay? How do you understand that? How can we understand that?
10: Don't go away. We'll be right back with the second half of our program coming up just after this message. As we wind up for the second part of our program today, we would like to remind our listeners how blessed and privileged we feel to be part of your radio day. We pray that the messages you hear will instruct you, edify you, and encourage you to love the Lord more and follow Him into obedience in even greater ways. We are all changed by the challenges and transformed by the trials of life. And as we walk them together, we keep looking up to Him who is mighty to break down the walls of Jericho that stand before us and to hand over to us the spiritual victories in life. Yeshua has broken down the greatest barrier, the greatest wall that has separated us from God the Father. Thank you, listeners, for joining us in prayer and in financial support for this ministry. If you have it on your heart to give to this ministry, then you can by logging on to our congregation website at BethAriel.ca. And if God leads you to contribute from the treasures that God has blessed you with for the continuation of this radio ministry. Shalom, shalom, as we begin part two of today's program.
9: Here he tells us about the future condition of those who work for God, those overcomers who do not lose faith in time of trials, and see how the Spirit describes the nature of their rewards. It is here related to light, to reflecting light. And it seems that the more the reward, the more light to reflect. How can we understand that?
10: The book of Daniel teaches us that we, the believer, will not only shine like stars, but that through that shining, we will direct others unto righteousness. Of course, there is a stipulation to being able to shine: get wisdom. What might that mean? Stay close to God. Read, pray, study, meditate on His word, and apply the godly principles to your heart. While we know that we can't make anyone righteous, only the Messiah can do that, we can certainly direct or lead people to righteous living by teaching and by instructing people in the will of God, relying on His grace. It's a beautiful thing to consider that these stars which we see shining in the night sky reflect the presence of the righteous, like a canopy over the world. And what a great prophecy we have in verses 1 through 3 of Daniel 12. Just after telling the Jewish people that they would go through great anguish, Jacob's trouble, a trouble that they had never seen before, it then speaks of them shining like stars, as if to reward those who have walked through so much tribulation. It stands to reason that the more challenges they walk through, the more they will shine. Yeshua shines as the ultimate carrier of anguish, and those of us who are willing to spare our earthly things for those things which are waiting for us in heaven, they shall receive their just reward. Our thoughts immediately go to the 144,000 witnesses, the evangelists, who will direct many to the Lord during this period of time. Yes, and once in heaven, we will eat of the tree of life, and we will have given to us the hidden manna and the morning star, which is Yeshua himself. And we will be sitting on thrones with Yeshua. Is it any wonder why, then, the night sky is so beautiful? It's a reflection

And that this is his nature, light, pure and perfect light with no darkness at all. And so it seems that the more the reward, the closer we'll be to God, and the more we'll reflect his light. This is, by the way, the highest reward ever, to be closer and closer to our Creator. Yeshua taught the same thing in Matthew 13. 43 says, then the righteous, by the way, this is at the end of the parable of the wheat and the tares. And he says, you know, the righteous will shine forth as the sun in the kingdom of their Father. He who hears, he says, let him hear, take this, take it in. This is what the rewards must be about in heaven, being closer to our Creator. So it's worth it. It is worth producing fruits for God. And of course, not all believers will shine the same intensity. We know that those who overcome through prayer, fellowship, obedience to the law of Messiah will be given more rewards. Paul speaks about this in the chapter of the resurrection. I'll just read you a part, 1 Corinthians 15, 41, 42. He says, but there is one glory of the sun and another glory of the moon and another glory of the stars. For one star differs from another star in glory. So also in the resurrection of the dead, the body is sown in corruption, it is raised in incorruption. See that it is now, as it is by the way, because it is now that we build our eternal future like a young student who prepares himself or herself for a career. So the believer is also in a school which shapes and prepares his characters and prepares his eternal future. See how important are the things that we do here on earth? Every single thing. God looks. Everything is recorded, I believe. And see how Daniel described these workers for God. He first called them wise. He says, for those who are wise shall shine like the brightness of the firmament. What does it mean to be wise? What is it? The Hebrew sakal, as one lexicon put it, this word relates to intelligent knowledge of the reason, right? Like we are created in the image of God, okay? So it speaks of those who think and read the scriptures for themselves and allow the Spirit to guide them. It speaks of those who adapt to circumstances and change when we need to, with the aim always to glorify the Lord. Have you ever, by the way, read the biography of Paul? I love Paul. It's mantled with wisdom, complete wisdom. Wherever he went, he spoke according to what the people knew. What they believed, their needs he knew already, their problems he must have studied them before. Before he went anywhere, he must have complemented his prayers with the study of the people. He wrote in 1 Corinthians 9, he says, and to the Jews I became a Jew, that I might win Jews. To those who are under the law, as under the law, probably he followed them even at the temple, remember, right? That I might win those who are under the law. To those without the law, as without the law. To the weak, I became weak, that I might win the weak. I have become all things, he says, to all men, that I might be, that by all means I can save some. This is what he says. This is actually a good illustration of what Daniel says. That is a great example of wisdom. He was like his Savior, not offensive, but always loving, always giving, right? And now, see the second part of Daniel's statement about believers in verse 3. He says, and those who turn many to righteousness, they will shine like the stars forever and ever. This, I want to tell you, is very profound. How does one turn another to righteousness? This is not our work, by the way. This is God's work. You can do that. You can do that. But here, it seems that God is calling us as partners with him to spread the good news of salvation. Okay, well, the greatest miracle, as far as I'm concerned on this earth, is when somebody comes to a saving knowledge of Yeshua. That's the greatest miracle, right? It's okay, the sea can open up, the sun can stop. Not as great as when it says, Yeshua, you're my Savior. And this verse has a direct relation with Isaiah 53. There we are told that it is Yeshua and only him who can turn the people to righteousness. By the way, this is the only place where it says how a man can become righteous. It is in Isaiah 53:11. The literal reading of this verse is, and he shall see the labor of his soul and be satisfied knowing that by my righteous servant, many shall be made righteous. My tzaddik will make others tzaddik, for he shall bear their iniquity. This, again, is the only place in the Bible where we're told that one man makes the other righteous. One of the best investments a believer can make is in the things that are eternal, and especially the things

0: things that God cherished most. What? The souls of man, the souls of men. I want to read you something that someone wrote. David Brainerd, maybe you read about, you heard about him. It was in the early 1700s. He was a missionary to the Native Americans. And he was very fruitful. But I'll tell you why he was fruitful. See what he says. He wrote, he says, "I care not where or how I lived or what hardships I went through so that I could but gain souls for Yeshua, for Jesus. While I was asleep, I dreamt of these things. And when I awoke, the first thing I thought of was this great work. All my desire for was for the conversion of these people. And all my hope was in God." You know, this didn't come just like that. I think the Lord gave him. God gave this man such a love for the people he went to preach and proclaim that he became very successful. We should pray for this. We should pray for this anointing of the Holy Spirit so that we can go and preach that word. Next, we will look at the rest of the chapter and look deeper, actually, into the resurrection. And the rest of this chapter, by the way, is filled with so much information, and God willing, we'll make a brief review also looking at the man Daniel. What made him so special, by the way? I would like to close with the idea of rewards again. I want to read verse 3. Beautiful verse. "Those who are wise shall shine like the brightness of the firmament, and those who turn many to righteousness like the stars forever and ever." Our reward is really the glory of the Lord. It is to mirror his goodness and love and to reproduce that as best and as far as we can his attributes so that people would want to meet him. They would want to know him. And Yeshua, by the way, he went even further to describe for us what it means to shine like the brightness of the firmament, to shine like the star. What does that imply? Okay. Maybe people think of a nice house, nice car. Maybe he'll include this all there, right? But to his address to the churches in Revelation chapter 2 and 3, he gave some powerful, powerful promises which actually he kept for us in heaven. Let me enumerate just a couple of them because I want to encourage you today, to encourage you to know what you have in heaven. And I want to encourage you also to share what the Word of God says. And so to those believers in Ephesus, the first church, he promised them that we, together with them, will eat of the tree of life. Do you remember the tree of life in Genesis? Adam and Eve could not have it at first because they have fallen into sin. But once we reach paradise, heaven, we would have reached sinlessness because of what Yeshua has done for us. And so what he's offering actually is immortality. Immortality, everlasting life, lehai olam, as Daniel puts it, the greatest rewards. But then he promised that he will give us what? The hidden manna. What is the hidden manna? That's him. Jesus, in John 6:58, he says, "This is the bread which come down from heaven, not as your father ate the manna, who are dead." Because he is the manna who gives us everlasting life. The manna is hidden, but not, it's not secret. It is hidden to those who do not want to see it. But very clear to those who have a humble and contrite heart and understand the need of God. And listen, listen to what he further gives us. He says, "I will give you the morning star." What is the morning star? That's Jesus also. It's Jesus. It says in Revelation, Jesus, he says, "I am the root and the offspring of David and the bright and morning star." You know, there's a way we have not yet experienced Jesus, Yeshua. The enjoyment of the manna and the morning star are there to tell us that we'll get to know him even more. And the best is yet to come, right? Then listen to the last one. Now, the last one I frankly cannot comprehend. He says, "I will grant you, believers, to sit with me on my throne." Okay, that's too much already, right? Isn't it? Okay, it's one gift over another. And at the end, we may say that it is indeed too much. But our God is so generous. To sit with him on his throne is the zenith, like, of exaltation. This is amazing. Okay, more than that, what can we say, really? Thank you, Lord, right? Let's bow our head in prayer. And so blessed are you, O Lord, our God, King of the universe, by your word that we've just read this morning, you sanctify us. And through your infinite love and kindness, you take great delight in us and give us your spirit. We are today so grateful that you gave your son for us and gave way, way beyond what we deserve, everlasting life and with white robes and white stone and partaking of you. You know, we read of the manna, the morning star. You said you made us pillars in your heavenly temple and you made us to sit on your throne. This is beyond our comprehension. Blessed are you, O Lord, our God, our Father, for there's no one like you. And now, Lord, bless our heart. Cleanse us from any wrong things in our heart, wrong motives, wrong thoughts. Put away our sadness, our problems, and make us free so that we can reflect your glory already right here. And to the congregation, the Lord bless you and keep you. The Lord makes his face shine upon you and be gracious to you. The Lord lift up his countenance upon you and give you peace. Amen, amen. And so may the Lord bless you all.
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1: There's nothing worse than being alone, and it caused deep-seated feelings of bitterness. All I ever wanted was a friend, but physically I was short and stocky, and my hands and feet were deformed. The kids teased me all through school, no self-confidence and no girlfriends. When others my age started getting married and having families, I was still by myself, alone. Oh, I had a good job and people respected me for my honesty and integrity, but nobody loved me. Low self-esteem trapped me and my work suffered. I started losing jobs because of my attitude. After my mother died, I moved back home, but Dad remarried and his new wife threw me out after a couple months. Later, I met a gal who seemed to love me as I was. We married and I was happy for a few years. Then I discovered her love depended on my steady employment. When I lost my job, she lost patience and divorced me. One day I stumbled into Chicago's Pacific Garden Mission and I learned about Jesus, who loved me so much that he died for me. I couldn't believe that anyone cared that much for me. And it was an unconditional love. In faith, I received him, his love, forgiveness, and salvation. Finally, I found the friend who'd never leave me. He loves me. He's ready to prove that he loves you too, if you let him. I'm John Deming. If the Son therefore shall make you free, ye shall be free indeed.
0: If you would like to be free from the weight of sin by accepting Jesus Christ as Lord and Savior, call 1-888-NEED-HIM right now. 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
3: God gives each one of us a purpose in life because we are created as His children. He does have a will and a purpose and a plan for our life. And if you'll examine the scriptures, God is a God of purpose, a God of plans, and one who pursues the fulfillment of those plans in people's lives. That person who is walking by faith is going to experience the favorable hand of God because God desires to pour out His blessings. That's the favorable hand of God.
4: A big pay raise, a healthy baby, a good report from the doctor. These are obvious blessings from God. But as we'll see today on In Touch, the teaching ministry of Dr. Charles Stanley, hardship or obstacles can also be signs of God's favor. Sound strange? Stay with us and hear how to recognize the favorable hand of the Lord.
3: All of us who are believers know in our heart that God loves us. Now we know that first of all because the Bible says it. And secondly, there are times when we feel it. But oftentimes God's children do not feel that God loves them, and therefore they say, well, I know that sometimes He does, but oftentimes I'm not sure. And all of us would like to feel like that we are walking in the favorable sight of God and that we have His favorable hand toward us. And there is a passage of Scripture that I believe gives us the characteristics of a person who is indeed walking and who is receiving and who is experiencing the favorable hand of God. All of us would like to experience that, and I believe we can. So I want you to turn, if you will, to Nehemiah. And I want us to look at the second chapter, but I want to give you a little background of what's happening here. You'll recall that under Nebuchadnezzar, many of the Jews were taken from Jerusalem over to Babylon, and they were made slaves. Well, one of these was a person by the name of Nehemiah, and he is now the cupbearer of the king, not Nebuchadnezzar, but Artaxerxes. And so he's lived through a period of time of captivity. And being the cupbearer of the king, he has a special relationship to him. And while he is serving, the scripture says that his brother and some others came from Jerusalem and told him about what was happening in Jerusalem. That is, that the walls were torn down as a result of the captivity, the gates were broken, and the enemies were just pilfering the place. In fact, it was in great despair The people were despairing, and they're continually fearful of the enemy. So when he hears this, the Bible says he begins to fast and pray for several months, and then he comes to into the king. And if you'll notice, the 11th verse of this first chapter says, O Lord, I beseech thee, may thine ear be attentive to the prayer of thy servant and the prayer of thy servants who delight to revere thy name, and make thy servant successful today, and grant him compassion before this man. Now, I was the cupbearer to the king. Now, what happens in this second chapter, in these first 8 verses, I want us to notice here, this is his coming before the king and making his request. And the title of this message is The Favorable Hand of the Lord. Listen to what he says in verse 1. Now, it came about in the month Nisan, that in the 20th year of King Artaxerxes, that wine was before him, and I took up the wine and gave it to the king. Now, I had not been sad in his presence. So on this particular day, the king said to him, Why is your face sad, though you're not sick? This is nothing but sadness of heart. And notice how Nehemiah responded. He said, Then I was very much afraid. And I said to the king, Let the king live forever. Why should my face not be sad when the city, the place of my father's tombs, lies desolate and its gates have been consumed by fire? Then the king said to me, What would you request? So I prayed to the God of heaven. Now listen. This is one of those quick ripcord kind of prayers. You do it instantly in an emergency. Now, there's nothing wrong with those as long as that's not the only kind of prayer you're doing. And if you'll notice before this, in this first chapter, he spent months fasting and praying. So if you believe in short-term prayers, then if you want them answered, there better be some long-term prayers that precede them. So he said, So I prayed to the God of heaven, and I said to the king, If it please the king, and if your servant has found favor before you, send me to Judah, to the city of my father's tombs, that I may rebuild it. Then the king said to me, the queen sitting beside him, How long will your journey be, and when will you return? So it pleased the king to send me, and I gave him a definite time. And I said to the king, If it please the king, let letters be given me for the governors of the provinces beyond the river, that they may allow me to pass through until I come to Judah. And a letter to Asaph, the keeper of the king's forest, that he may give me timber to make beams for the gates of the fortress, which is by the temple, for the wall of the city, and for the house to which I will go. And the king granted them to me because the good hand of my God was upon me. Now I want us to think in terms of God's favorable hand upon us. God loves everybody. And he loves his children, I think, in a very special way. I don't believe God is prejudiced toward anyone. He has intimates, that is, anyone who is willing to build an intimate relationship with him, he has an intimate relationship with him. But God, because he's a God of love, desires to show his favor toward his children. That is, he desires to show his goodness. He desires to express his goodness. He desires to give to us everything we need, everything we desire that fits his will and purpose for our life. So he is a good God, the Bible says. He is a loving God. And I think Nehemiah put it in such a beautiful way when he says, the good hand of my God was upon me. That he says, the favorable hand of God was upon me. And so as I look through this book and read this scripture over and over and over again, asking myself this question, what is it in a man's life, and what is it in his relationship to God that he could say, the good hand of my God is upon me, that God has a favorable hand toward me? Because I think all of us would like to feel that and sense that, that we are favored by God. Doesn't mean we are better than someone else. Doesn't mean that we are more loved than someone else. But it means that God works in your life and my life, that it's very evident that he has favored us. That is, that he is expressing his goodness and expressing his love toward us. Well, I think there are a number of things, and if you're wise, you'll jot them all down. For the simple reason that the truth is, all of us want to feel the favor and the goodness of God upon our life. Well, one of the first things that I noticed in the life of Nehemiah is this, that here was a man who lived with a definite purpose in mind. For example, he was the cupbearer of the king, not out of his own choosing more than likely, because he'd become a slave there in Babylon, but he had been willing to serve the king. And so it had a very definite purpose at that time in his life, and it was, of course, to be the best cupbearer he could possibly be and bear witness of his God, Jehovah. Not only that, When he heard the news of what was happening in Jerusalem and how the gates were burned and the city walls were torn down and the people of God were a reproach, and what we don't realize oftentimes is what the nationalistic spirit of those Jews was. I mean, they were the people of God. They were the chosen people of God. They recognized, they believed that they were the descendants of Abraham, God's friend. And so they saw themselves as a particular, peculiar people, even as God says that they were. And so he was struck and awed by what was happening. And the scripture says he set about to fast and to pray. And his purpose became to do something about the condition of the nation of Israel. That is, especially the holy city. The walls broken down, the gates burned, left them absolutely open to all kinds of attacks of their enemy. And so he purposed in his heart to do something about it. Now he set out to pray, to ask for God to give him wisdom and direction. And it's very evident and very clear that God gave him that direction because of what he does. But here was a man who had a very definite purpose, and he set out to accomplish that purpose. As the slave, the cupbearer to the king, he was good at that. He did it well. When God gave him a different purpose, he did that well. When we say purpose, we don't mean that it has to be some Christian vocation necessarily, as preaching or as a missionary or music or whatever it might be, though all of those are calls of God. But God gives each one of us a purpose in life because we are created as His children. He does have a will and a purpose and a plan for our life. And if you'll examine the scriptures, God is a God of purpose, a God of plans, and one who pursues the fulfillment of those plans in people's lives. So if I should ask you, what is your purpose today? What is it you're trying to accomplish? What sense of direction do you have? Now, if you have no purpose in life, and you're just sort of floating through, doing the best you can with no sense of direction, nothing you want to accomplish, and no divine purpose. That is, no sense of godly purpose and godly direction and somehow allowing God to use you in some fashion. Then why should you expect the favorable hand of God to be upon you? It is very clear, here's a man who lived with a definite purpose in mind. And he said, "The good hand of my God is upon me. The favorable hand of God is upon me." The second characteristic I noticed in his life was this, that here is a man in whose life prayer is a priority. If we want the favorable hand upon us, the favorable hand of God, we're going to have to be men and women of prayer. Because you see, it's men and women of prayer who are listening to God, who are sensitive to God, who are building an intimate relationship with God. And so when he speaks, they're able to hear. And so when something rises in the life, and then there is a challenge, what is their first response? Not to run to their friends. Their first response is as his was, and that is, he said, he set aside days of fasting and praying, and for several months, this is what he did. If we want the favorable hand of God upon us, what is it that God wants from us most of all? He wants an intimate relationship, not service. Service is a result of that. An intimate relationship, building a relationship with us, whereby what? He desires and is able to pour out those extra blessings. His favorable hand is upon us. He was a person in whose life prayer was a priority. The third thing I want you to notice about him is this, that his was the pathway of faith. Here's a man who was governed by his faith in God. And if you'll think about what happens here, he's fasting and praying for several months and asking the Lord to give him direction, what to do. Somewhere in that season of prayer and fasting, God said to Nehemiah, "Nehemiah, you're the person that I want to go to Jerusalem and rebuild the walls and the gates." Well, I can imagine that Nehemiah must have said, "Well, you want me to go? How am I going to go when I'm a slave? When Artaxerxes the king, all he has to do is to speak his mind and my head is gone. And how am I going to get him to let me leave his service and go back to my people? How long is it going to take? And what is he going to say? And how am I going to do it?" So he must have had 1,000 questions. That's why for several months he spent time fasting and praying. What was God doing in this period of time? Building his faith, establishing within him the continuous reminder that his promises to Abraham and Isaac and Jacob, his promises to the nation of Israel were covenant promises that God would somehow, miraculously, in some way, he would fulfill those promises. And he knew it was not the will of God for the holy of holy cities to be in such distress. So several months he prayed and fasted, waited upon God and listened. And so what happens? And you'll notice what he said. He said in this 11th verse of the first chapter, he says, "Now, O Lord, I beseech thee, May thine ear be attentive to the prayer of thy servant and the prayer of thy servants who delight to revere thy name. Make thy servant successful today. Grant him compassion before this man. Now, how do I know he walked in there with faith? Simply this, because of what he requested. When he walks in, of course, the Bible says that he looked a little sad, and so the king said to him, now, you're not physically sick, so what's wrong, Nehemiah? That this is something in your emotions. And so he said, well, and then he just let it fly, which a cupbearer would never do. He just said, well, and notice how he said it. He said, if you'll notice in verse 3, he says, let the king live forever. Why should my face not be sad? Now, that's rather courageous. Why should not my face be sad when the city, the place of my father's tombs, lies desolate and the gates have been consumed by fire? Now, he didn't say this because the previous king, he is the one who did it. He didn't say that. He's wise enough not to say. He said, why should I not be sad? He says, my people, they're living in a desolate position. Then so the king said to him, well, what would you request? Now, why would the king respond so quickly and so affirmatively? Because for days and weeks and months, this man had been on his face before God, crying out to God. He walked in there believing that the God who sent him in there to make the request is the God who said to him, Nehemiah, I'm going to send you to Jerusalem, you to do the work. If God said to him, I'm going to send you there, then God would have to assume the responsibility for making all those things possible. He wouldn't have walked in there making those kind of requests if he'd not been on his knees crying out to God and God assuring him that his God who sent him also would provide every single need that he had. Here was a man who said, the favorable hand of God is upon me. Why? Because he was a man with a purpose in his life. And he was a man who knew how to pray and talk to God. And he was a man who was willing to trust God for every single need, trust Him for His divine protection, and trust Him for every single thing he needed. Besides that, he was walking into a situation that I don't see any evidence in Scripture that he had all that skill and knowledge and know-how to get this done. He just knew that if God sent him, God would make it happen. If we want the favorable hand of God upon us, we must learn to walk by faith. We must trust God because, you see, our faith says more about what we believe about God than probably any other aspect of our life. If we believe that God is who He says He is, then whatever He tells us to do, we'll be willing to do it because we can trust Him. If God is not trustworthy, what kind of a God is He? If He is a trustworthy God, a faithful God, a God who is reliably there when He says, I'll always be there, never leave you nor forsake you. Every single promise that He's given, He says, you can do all things through Christ who will strengthen you. Your God will supply all of your needs according to His riches and glory in Christ Jesus. That person who is walking by faith is going to experience the favorable hand of God because God desires to pour out His blessings. And as Paul says, He'll do more abundantly than you and I expect or think. That's the favorable hand of God. He's a man of faith. He's a man who's willing to trust the Lord for whatever the need may be. Then I think there's another principle here, another characteristics of the person who certainly experiences the favorable hand of God, and that's this, that the bottom line, the principle that governs their life is the principle of obedience. Now, I'm sure that when God said to Nehemiah, when he began to talk about the condition of Israel, the nation of Israel, and God, he was probably saying, Lord, send somebody to rebuild the wall, somebody to rebuild the gates. And God began to talk to him about himself. He probably said, well, Lord, how am I going to do that? And probably argued with God as Moses did, and probably like all of us do when God challenges us to do something that we don't quite understand how it's going to work out. But as God began to work in his heart, he was committed to be absolutely obedient. If we want the favorable hand of God upon us, if we want Him to be able to pour out His blessings upon us unhindered by something within us, then we must learn to walk in obedience to Him, leaving the consequences to Him. And that's why you can never separate faith and obedience. You can't separate them. Here's the reason. If I obey God and leave the consequences to Him, it means I'm going to trust Him to handle the results of my obedience. If I really and truly trust Him, I'm going to do what He requires me to do. So here's a man whose life is characterized by obedience, willing to do the tough thing, willing to do the difficult thing, willing to do what seemingly was the impossible thing, willing to do what he probably felt very unqualified and untrained to do. But if God said do it, he was willing to do it, and as a result, he could say to those men with whom he spoke there in the very beginning, "The favorable hand of God is upon me." Now listen, the favorable hand of God has been poured out in all of our lives at different times. Did you stop to think, wow, how God blessed me? God had to do this. Only God could have arranged this. Wow, God is personally involved in my life. He is excited about what's going on inside of me. Did you stop to praise Him and thank Him and give Him glory and honor and give Him all the credit? You want the favorable hand of God poured out in your life? Then the recognition that He's the source and the recognition and praise and honor that belongs to Him, that's a vital part of keeping the flow in your life and my life. I want to ask you today in Jesus' name, just take God at His word and accept the fact that He loves you and that the best that He has to offer, His full hands, are ready to be poured out to those who will allow Him to do so by positioning themselves with these characteristics of purpose, prayer, faith, industriousness, obedience, recognizing the part that pain has, working together with others, being willing to pay whatever price is necessary, looking to Him always, giving Him the credit and the honor and the glory. It's yours for the asking.
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4: This is In Touch. Believers know better than to be self-centered. So how do we so easily fall into that trap? Here's a moment with Charles Stanley.
8: If you drift from God's Word, you drift away from God's will, purpose, plan, and character in your life. When you start drifting away from that, what you've done, you've drifted into the spirit of Antichrist, because you're going to act out those ideas and conduct and conversation that's anti-Jesus. We got to walk above it. And people say, well, I don't understand all that. And after all, look what everybody else is doing. Well, look what everybody else is doing. It's the world system. The world system is Antichrist. And in our own country, you see more of that than ever before. Isn't it interesting that the more wealthy we become, oftentimes, the more sufficient and the more adequate we become, we don't need him. And so if I don't need him and I have become materialistic, materialism, in its essence, is antichrist, because if I'm materialistic, my mind, soul, very being is wrapped up in how much more can I get, whatever it takes. It's all back to self. Me, myself, and I, and my security is all wrapped up in me. Then the truth is, the Bible makes it clear, our security is wrapped up in our personal relationship with Jesus Christ. And the truth is, if you find yourself consumed by getting more and having more of this and having more of that, and little thoughts about Jesus, not thinking about how can I walk in his way and trust in him and follow his will, that very spirit of Antichrist is subtle, but it is very, very, very destructive.
4: Visit us at intouch.org to learn more about living godly in an ungodly world. 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
9: 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Work is hard, tiring, and often it's anything but enjoyable. But did you know we were created by God for work? In Genesis, we read that God created Adam and Eve in his image and gave them dominion over the earth. This implies they were to take care of the creation entrusted to them. And God specifically tasked Adam with the job of tending and keeping the Garden of Eden. Work isn't a bad thing. When we work, create, and design things, we're copying our Creator who made the universe and sustains it. So while work may not always feel good, we were designed for it. But why is it so hard? That's tomorrow.
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11: Chapter 10. The Proverbs of Solomon. A wise son maketh a glad father, but a foolish son is the heaviness of his mother. Treasures of wickedness profit nothing, but righteousness delivereth from death. The Lord will not suffer the soul of the righteous to famish, but he casteth away the substance of the wicked. He becometh poor that dealeth with a slack hand, but the hand of the diligent maketh rich. He that gathereth in summer is a wise son, but he that sleepeth in harvest is a son that causeth shame. Blessings are upon the head of the just, but violence covereth the mouth of the wicked. The memory of the just is blessed, but the name of the wicked shall rot. The wise in heart will receive commandments, but a prating fool shall fall. He that walketh uprightly walketh surely, but he that perverteth his ways shall be known. He that winketh with the eye causeth sorrow, but a prating fool shall fall. The mouth of a righteous man is a well of life, but violence covereth the mouth of the wicked. Hatred stirreth up strifes, but love covereth all sins. In the lips of him that hath understanding, wisdom is found, but a rod is for the back of him that is void of understanding. Wise men lay up knowledge, but the mouth of the foolish is near destruction. The rich man's wealth is his strong city, the destruction of the poor is their poverty. The labor of the righteous tendeth to life, the fruit of the wicked to sin. He is in the way of life that keepeth instruction, but he that refuseth reproof erreth. He that hideth hatred with lying lips, and he that uttereth a slander, is a fool. In the multitude of words there wanteth not sin, but he that refraineth his lips is wise. The tongue of the just is as choice silver, the heart of the wicked is little worth. The lips of the righteous feed many, but fools die for want of wisdom. The blessing of the Lord, it maketh rich, and he addeth.
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12: Welcome to the Wobbler Show, taking on the hot topics of the day from a biblical, historical, and constitutional perspective. 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The Lord is Lord over everything in our life, and the Bible has something to say about everything in our life and everything going on in our neighborhoods and our country. And so we take a faith perspective on everything in the culture. 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Rick Green here with David Barton and Tim Barton. Later in the program, Craig Seibert will be joining us. He's one of our Constitution coaches, been following Wall Builders for decades, and has some really cool tools that just came out for the 250th. So we'll be talking to him about some of those. David and Tim, of course, 250th has just become everything we hoped it would be, really. I mean, it's so many people are paying attention to it, so much great content, all the stuff coming out of the White House, PragerU, American Journey Experience. There's so many people involved, Moms for Liberty. I think, David, you were even at a Moms for Liberty event this weekend, I think, again. So there's just a lot of cool stuff happening.
13: As cool as right, bro. That's the first time I've ever spoken off the deck of an aircraft carrier, a World War II aircraft carrier. It was awesome. It's the longest-serving aircraft carrier we've had in naval history. It's the first aircraft carrier in America that was too big to go through the Panama Canal. But they had this thing. It's named after the Battle of Midway, or after Midway. There were two battles at Midway. The same day that the Japanese hit Pearl Harbor, they also hit the Philippines, and they hit Midway. They were unable to take Midway that day. They came back 6 months later. We had this massive battle, and without that win, it would have been a much longer war. But it's just it's a great ship. It came out at the end of World War II, but it went through Korea, it went through Vietnam, it went through Desert Storm. It was just awesome to be on that ship and do a 250 event. And then to have fireworks off the tail of the ship, launching all these massive firework cannons, lighting up the whole city of San Diego. It was awesome, brother.
12: And Tim, you were out and about this weekend, this past weekend as well. I know you were with Victor Marks, and I appreciate that he was willing to put you in a headlock after I sent him the text. What I didn't expect was for you to reverse it so quickly, because I got both pictures. One of you in a headlock with him, and then you had him down. So
14: it was really funny. We were eating dinner in a green room beside each other, and we were just talking for a little bit. And I had said, "Hey, Rick Green, said to tell you hi, to be dangerous." And he looked down at his phone and was like, "Oh, okay, hang on just a second." And he walked over and gave his phone to somebody. He's like, "Hey, take this picture." And I'm like, "Okay." And he puts me in a headlock. And I know enough that, this is not the guy you really want to fight with. And so I'm like, I'm just going to sit here and take it. And I was like, "Hey, this is fun." And he's like, "All right, wait. But now let me get in front and you put me in a headlock." And I, because I know he sent you the picture, I am just dumb cheese grinning, "Hey, thumbs up," almost kind of, because I know how ridiculous this is in real life. But he's like, "I'm going to send this to Rick so he can see that, you choked me and I choked you." And I was like, "This is just so funny." But yes,
12: our weekend, man. The Green family chat was alive with pictures of you and Victor. It was cool.
14: It was so
12: fun. Where were y'all?
14: But so it was at Seth Gruber's event, The Last Stand, which he has a new film out.
12: Yeah.
14: Really, really well done. Showing essentially that in the history of Christendom, every time that Christians have followed the Bible, every time the church has stood up, good, truth, morality, righteousness has prevailed, been exalted, has made a difference in culture. And every time the church has been silent, when the church has failed to lead, the world gladly led, and it caused so many problems and heartache, et cetera. And so the challenge is that this could be our last stand. If the church doesn't stand up now, there might not be an America left to stand. And so it's challenging the church to stand, which is kind of along the themes that we've talked about many times with some of the thoughts of a revival or great awakening that we might be in now, another great awakening. All of that to say, it was super fun to get to hang out with a lot of friends. And then I took a red eye Saturday night to fly to Washington, D.C. to be with our friends, Yaku Buyans and Landon Schott and Nate Schatzline and so many friends at Mercy Culture. They were finishing up a weekend. So this is stuff. And you, by the way, were in D.C. We more or less passed en route. You were flying back to Texas. I was flying this direction. We've talked about it before, but God has opened so many cool doors. God is doing so many great things right now. And I want to keep reiterating that because I think a lot of people maybe see some of the problems in the culture and the drama. And if you are locked into social media and you are seeing more drama than you are positive, I would encourage you to turn your social media off, put your phone down for a while, because God is doing so many cool things right now in this nation. And there's a lot of reason to celebrate, which actually part of our even interview today is part of what people are doing to help celebrate and remind people of what America is really all about.
12: It's going to be great. Craig Seibert with us when we come back from the break. Stay with us, folks. 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
15: This is Tim Barton from Wallbuilders with another moment from American history. As the American War for Independence began, the president of Yale was the Reverend Naphtali Daggett. When New Haven, the home of Yale, came under attack, about 100 citizens rushed out to meet the British. The Reverend Daggett galloped by them on horseback, his clerical robes flowing behind him in the wind, and he took up a solitary position atop a hill. The 2,500 British soon put the townsfolk to flight, but the Reverend Daggett continued to stand alone, firing down on the advancing troops. A British officer confronted him. "What are you doing there, you old fool? If I let you go, will you ever fire again on the troops of His Majesty?" "Nothing more likely," was the preacher's reply. America's early pastors personally confronted danger and courageously led their communities. For more information on Pastor Daggett and other colonial patriots, go to wallbuilders.com.
12: Welcome back to The Wallbuilder Show. Thanks for staying with us. Craig Seibert is with us. Great Constitution coach. Man, you probably put, I bet you put thousands of people through Constitution classes, biblical citizenship. Just a great patriot, and love how you teach, man. Thanks for coming on today.
16: Well, you're welcome, and thank you for the tools to get it done, Rick. We're making a difference in the Southeast, and I know there's coaches like us all across the country advancing the cause.
12: Well, and now, speaking of tools, you've got some great new tools out for the 250th. Great time to do that, and then, of course, always trying to give people a way to, you know, walk through the Founding Fathers and the documents and all those things, and people are listening like never before. This is a great opportunity to put these things in front of them and then give them some action steps on things to do with it. So you've got a great package of tools that just came out just a few weeks ago, God's Providence in the Affairs of Men and Nations, celebrating the 250th anniversary. It's just, I just think your timing's perfect, bro. And you've been in the trenches for, you know, well over a decade teaching these things. And now to put this out in the 250th, just wanted to highlight it and let people know about it. So kind of walk us through, man, how you ended up creating these specific tools for the 250th.
16: Yeah, so you and I both go back to David Barton and cassette tapes.
12: That's right.
16: So David and then Bill Fetter, your friend and my friend, have been early pioneers on this, so I've learned a lot. And as you're aware, some of the sermons from American history have been published over the years, and I've got some of those books. Obviously, Wallbuilders has a lot of these sermons on their website. And what I began to think about is I just wanted to master some of these more. And some of these sermons can be kind of long paragraphs, dense text. And so I began this personal journey of getting some of these sermons from archives and other places and kind of bullet pointing them, formatting them, just so I could master and understand them a little better. And so what that ended up resulting in is selecting about seven sermons that actually are in a resource called Courageous Pastor, Seven Sermons of Spiritual Firepower that Ignited and Sustained the American Revolution. And these seven sermons kind of jumped out at me to kind of celebrate during this 250 period and then produce them in maybe a more accessible format that pastors today could see what pastors 250 years ago were saying. And they might pick up that mantle again and feel courageous to preach on these topics again.
12: In fact, that's one of the titles. You've got Courageous Pastor, Seven Sermons of Spiritual Firepower that Ignited and Sustained the American Revolution. I love the title in and of itself. You know, and I forget that Bishop Galloway quote we use all the time, but it's something to the effect of God didn't need men, you know, that were, shaken by the by the wind, but hardy men of courage. So yeah, that's what you highlight with those sermons. Who are some of the guys you use in
16: that? Really terrific, because you and David and Tim have highlighted some of these. But the sermon that John Adams called the morning gun of the American Revolution was preached by Jonathan May. You know his name, and you know this. What's remarkable is it was preached in 1750 when he was 29 years old.
12: Oh, wow.
16: And 10 years before the American Revolution, the Declaration of Independence. And so, just like John Wise, they were republishing his sermon 25 years later to be some spiritual fuel for the American Revolution. And
12: And Adams said the morning gun. I love that.
16: Yeah. Yeah. Fired off. And he's teaching on Romans 13, and is the best sermon on Romans 13 that I've heard in generations.
12: Mm.
16: Some other highlights in here you could appreciate. Jacob Duchesne, pastor that prayed at the First Continental Congress. There's two sermons in there by him. One of them's to the militia in Philadelphia. Another's at the Second Continental Congress's day of fasting and prayer. And then Jonas Clark, our Battle of Lexington pastor. I know you've stood at his desk, and I've stood at that desk in Lexington and imagined him preaching on what took place on Lexington Green.
12: Yeah.
16: And then notably, the last two, which ties into this other resource, The Dominion of Providence Over the Passions of Men, kind of how we started this little radio interview, that was preached by John Witherspoon, as you know, signer of the Declaration of Independence, the only pastor to have signed it. And we just celebrated the 250-year anniversary of that sermon just May 17th of this year. You recall this small event taking place in Washington, Rededicate 250?
12: Yeah, yeah.
16: People observed that was on the anniversary of Day of Prayer and Fasting. But what was lost in history a little bit is the fact that John Witherspoon preached this remarkable sermon on that day.
12: Mm.
16: And the last sermon in this book is on a reverend named Stoughton, who preached a memorial sermon for Jefferson and Adams' passing on the 50th Jubilee year of the Declaration of Independence. And as you always articulate, both these men passed on the same day, kind of stamping God's providence on American history. So great book to give the path to motivate them and give them to preach these things today.
12: I love that idea too. Just, you know, everybody's listening. I mean, this is a fantastic gift to give to your pastor. And as Craig said, you know, at the top of the interview, it will show them what pastors were doing in the revolutionary period, and what the things were that they were speaking on, the fire with which they were speaking, the courage that they had. And of course, that courage is contagious. So that one's called Courageous Pastor, Seven Sermons of Spiritual Firepower.
16: So then this ties into the title that you began the show with, Rick, God's Providence is Over the Affairs of Men and Nations. And I just mentioned John Witherspoon's sermon to that end. And so one of the motivations for this book was to take that sermon specifically, as well as three additional sermons from 250 years ago, where preachers preached on God's providences. And then it made sense to, in this book, include what I called 22 of the most notable providences during the Revolutionary War period.
12: So acts of providence, where God intervened.
16: And this is just in your sweet spot, because you guys talk about this all the time, and David and Tim were an early pioneer on this. You know, bulletproof George Washington, the fortification of Dorchester Heights and the amazing fog and moonlight that allowed them to do that. Squanto coming into the Pilgrims camp, the Great Awakening, the Battle of Lexington, the gunboat Philadelphia. And so there's little two-page articulation of each of these 22 providences, along with four historic sermons on God's providences. And again, just topics that we don't really address in the church today: God providentially acting in the affairs of men.
12: Yeah, love it. And it has life applications for today. So you literally go through, you know, you're saying these things happened then, but hey, look at what this means for us today and what we can do with it.
16: Yeah. And I like this 1828 dictionary: the care and superintendence which God exercised over his creatures. Divine providence is often understood to be God himself. So when they used divine providence in the Declaration of Independence and spoke about it in those days, They were literally talking about God's presence in their midst. Such a cool thought.
17: Man, powerful, powerful. You have also, Craig, specific books on different categories of founders and highlighting their faith. So you have one on the faith of the signers, the Declaration, faith of the framers, the Constitution, faith of the presidents. How do you recommend people tackle the information? It's like there's so much good stuff here. Where do you start, and kind of what order do you recommend people go in?
16: Yeah, so the sermon, the highlight of sermons, Courageous Pastors, great gift for pastors, as you said. Providence Over the Affairs of Men and Nations, again, a pastor's gift, a church gift. The three items that you just mentioned, the faith of the signers, the faith of the framers, and the faith of the presidents, you know, David and Tim have done such good work on this, and as you've already noted, they've got a new book coming out on the 56 signers, and so that's so important. But these three books that are a little more slender have one-page biographical sketches on the signers in the case of the Declaration, the framers in the case of the Constitution, and then for the presidents, not every president was a person of faith, but it has biographical sketches in there. And I have an associate in the Southeast named Scott Saunders that conceived of this idea of, could you take 30 days, and in the case of the signers, the month of July, the case of the framers, the month of September, and the case of the presidents during February. And during those 30 days, cobbled together a 30-day devotional on the faith of the signers, the framers, and the presidents. And then he took it a step further, and this really ties into the Rebuilding Liberty curriculum, Rick, and the 222, and even with some of Andrea Justice's work and Kelly Shackelford's work with First Liberty. The concept is, let's in our local communities have proclamations of faith, proclamation of faith of the signers, or the proclamation of faith of the framers, or the presidents. And so during the month of July or September or February, have youth groups, have trail life groups, have American Heritage Girl groups, study this history, but then go down to their local city council and say, you know, we'd like to sponsor a proclamation for our mayor and our city council to declare these things in our town. And so each of these little resources has a nice little proclamation associated with it, as well as a church strategy that's associated with it.
17: Oh, man, so I love it. I love it.
16: Yeah, so to your question, those items could be kind of just picked up and be used as a little church strategy. So
17: you've thought through really basically almost like, I mean, this is not just an immediate thing. This is over the next year as we really live out the 250th all the way through July 4th, 2027, different ways to use each of these tools and then action items where they can plug in that will make a difference in their communities for decades to come if they go take those actions.
16: Yeah. Yeah.

0: in the stream of what Patriot Academy is doing and what First Liberty is doing. You know, as you've had Kelly Shackelford on so many times and talked about First Liberty's victories at the Supreme Court, and now with the Kennedy case giving us so much more freedom in the public's sphere to kind of advance, you know, the original principles of our founding, Andrea Justice specifically has been working on this Foundations of American Law and Government project, which also kind of ties into the Ten Commandments project as far as getting a more public display of either the Ten Commandments or our founding documents. And so there are resources over the years called Documents of Freedom that are out there on the internet that typically would include the Constitution, Declaration of Independence, the Bill of Rights. But I could not find any that tied together the atmosphere that all these documents were produced in. So the last item that would kind of advance our cause that ties nicely into this idea of advancing these documents of freedom in a public way is called Documents of Freedom, the American Way of Life and Liberty. And in that, it includes the full text of things like the Constitution, the Declaration, but it also includes George Washington's farewell address that Thomas Jefferson said was one of the top four things that should be studied to understand American history. It includes the complete Mayflower Compact, the complete George Washington's inaugural address. But also woven in there are such things as a summary of the Great Awakening, a piece on the pulpit of the American Revolution. One of the items I like the most is John Robinson's letter to the Pilgrims and how to get along as they form this new civil body. And one of the main things he highlighted was, don't be offended. Don't take up an offense. And then one last thing on this that's kind of getting elevated to the surface is this whole 1607 project where first landing in Virginia,
1: yeah,
0: Robert Hunt planted a cross and said, we do hereby dedicate this land and ourselves to reach the people within these shores with the gospel of Jesus Christ and raise up godly generations after us. And David and Barton and Glenn Beck and Bill Federer all spoke in an event at First Landing 2 years ago. So a lot of good stuff here and resources that I hope can help us advance our cause.
1: Man, so good. So good. It's just a perfect time to do it. And people are looking for more and more resources. And of course, we got a lot of great stuff at Patriot Academy and Wall Builders and all that. But we love highlighting other folks that are doing this. And you've been a great coach for Patriot Academy's Constitution classes. And I'm just glad to see these additional tools out there. I know you've got the ChristianCivicsTraining.org site. Is that where you want to send people to get these resources? Or do you want them to go straight to Amazon? What's the best place to get these?
0: Yeah, so I can amplify that for you a little bit. Yeah, so ChristianCivicsTraining.org would be a good place, and it's got a lot of on-demand 3 to 5 minute video training that I often use to complement some of the Patriot Academy teaching I'm doing. They can get them at Amazon. But we actually have created two websites that really highlight what Patriot Academy is doing plus these resources, and I think you're going to like these. UnitedStates250.org highlights Patriot Academy and all the work that we're doing nationally and has these resources there.
1: Oh, cool. And you've got a countdown on the page, too. Nice.
0: And similarly, DeclarationofIndependence250.org. Some similar content, but again, highlighting what Patriot Academy is doing and highlighting these resources. So those might be more memorable names where people can kind of just drop in,
1: yeah,
0: take a look, see what Patriot Academy is doing, and see what these resources look like.
1: Love it, man. 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We'll have a link today at our wallbuilders.show website as well. Keep up the great work. We'll help get the word out, and let's make the most of this 250th.
0: Ah, thank you, Rick. Keep contending. Love you guys.
1: That was Craig Seibert, folks. You can get the books at Amazon. We'll be back in a moment with David and Tim Barton.
2: 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And you might be thinking, as incredible as this information is, I wish there was a way that I could get one of the Wall Builders

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1: 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Thanks for staying with us. Thanks to Craig Seibert for not only being on the program, but man, taking the ball and running with it. I mean, what a great handoff, guys, to one of the folks that's, you know, followed Wall Builders for years, been out there on his own, you know, ginning up people to do classes and teaching the Constitution, then became a Constitution coach and ran with it, put thousands and thousands of people through it, and now has these great materials. We love seeing this. This is good stuff.
2: Yeah, and you know, this is so healthy. This is part of what makes me really hopeful for what Tim was talking about, that God's doing stuff right now. Because when you see it going in regions, I mean, we think about a national Great Awakening, but national Great Awakening is really local revivals that happen all over the country. And if you remember the book of Nehemiah where they rebuilt the walls, it's because everybody did their part on their part of the wall. It was not a national huge effort. It was a bunch of local efforts, a bunch of small efforts that made a national movement. And I love what Craig is doing because he's taken and given resources. I mean, all he's been doing with the Constitution coaching, but this is what everybody needs to do. You just take and rebuild what you can in your area, what's right around you. Song of Solomon 8:13 says, hey, your friends listen to your voice, so speak. I mean, it literally is as important as just talking to those that are around you and getting them trained. And these kind of sermons are so awesome for not only for average Christians, but for pastors to see as well.
3: Well, guys, as we are coming up closer to the 4th of July, obviously our social media, we're going to be doing a lot of things. They're going to be telling stories. We'll talk about new products and things we have available. And Dad, you and I are going to be in Washington, D.C. for the week of the 4th of July. A lot of stuff happening up here. But Rick, I'm just curious, if there's people going, man, where can I find a really good party for the 4th of July? And I'm willing to like drive to Fredericksburg. Is there anywhere you can think of where there might be another really cool party going on?
1: I heard a rumor that there was going to be a really cool party at the Patriot Academy campus. And I know this, Flashpoint's paying for the fireworks, so I was able to do a lot more fireworks than I would have been able to do otherwise. So we're going to have a massive fireworks show. Ben Franklin's going to be there. George Washington is giving a speech. It's going to be awesome, man. And we actually, Tim, we installed part of our Independence Hall interior that we were able to build out last year.
3: We installed that
1: in the chamber. So it's going to be like you get to walk up and sign the declaration, you know, and it feels like you're in the room. And anyway, it's going to be cool, man. We're going to have a great time.
3: So cool.
1: July 4th. And patriotacademy.com/250. If people want to find out more, it's not too late to come and join us. Thank you for mentioning that. So many great opportunities, though. If people host your own 4th of July party at your house, your church. I love seeing the churches be the epicenter of the community on something like this. But read the declaration at your party and make sure everybody goes through the entire declaration. It's going to be a great year, guys. Thanks for listening, folks. We'll have more for you tomorrow. You've been listening to The Wall Builders Show.

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2: Works before you get saved are of no value to God because you do not have the Holy Spirit living in you. But once you are born again, the Holy Spirit does come to live in you. Turning your life over to the control of the Holy Spirit is all part of growth. And when you do that, now you can produce works that are pleasing to God. And literally, works are part of the Christian life after we're born again. Not to please God. No, not to try to make God love us more and all that. He can't love us more. He loves us his maximum amount. But we are to use those works to help win the world over to the Lord Jesus Christ, and that is pleasing to God. Without good works, you cannot please God. Not that you can't get him to love you. He loves you already, but there's a pleasure that God has in you when you begin to produce good works. And this is what God said over his son, who for 30 years studied God's word, was then baptized in the River Jordan. The Holy Spirit came on him, and God said, "This is my beloved son in whom I'm well pleased." He didn't say, "I love him more," because God can't love you more. God couldn't love Jesus more. He was pleased with his lifestyle. And then a few years later on the Mount of Transfiguration, God said the same thing in front of Peter, James, and John to the Lord Jesus Christ. He said, "This is my beloved son in whom I am well pleased. Hear ye him." And so he was commanding them to listen to Jesus, not to Peter's ranting and raving and carrying on about how they need to build three tents there on the mountain and move into it and stay there forever. So God was simply emphasizing that. But the Bible tells us that without good works, we cannot please the Lord. And so there's a pleasure that God has in us when we do that. So again, what happens is that because of this, we come to serve the Lord Jesus Christ, and God wants to be pleasured in us. He wants to look at us and say, "Oh, I'm so pleased with Bob, pleased with Linda, pleased with Connie," whoever you are out there, that God wants to be pleased with you. Before salvation, it's grace and grace only. That's how you get saved, by faith in Jesus Christ. Works don't count. But after you're saved, now you're equipped to produce the works that God wants you to have. It's all part of the growth for the Christian life. But again, to my partners, thank you. You guys are a great blessing. I couldn't do this without you. I know I say it, but I mean it. I can't do this without you. And whenever the offerings start to come in higher and people start to join, I keep thinking of all the new things we could do, ways we could reach out to other people. This isn't to pad my pocketbook. This isn't so we can buy something really nice for ourselves. I mean, I'm not out to buy some, you know, nice ring or watch or anything like that. That's not what I'm out for. I am out to win people for Jesus Christ, and I'm also out to help raise up a new generation of ministers that'll understand that there's two things that don't change: the Word of God, the power of the Holy Spirit. Lots of other things change in the ministry. Dress styles change, music style changes, how you paint a building, what it looks like, carpet, you know, all the different things we do. Those are things that just keep changing from generation to generation, but the Word should never change. And sadly, we have churches today that are attacking the credibility of the Word of God. They didn't used to do that. And the value of whether we even need the Holy Spirit in our life or need the Holy Spirit's power in our church, this is something I am out to point out. These things never change. And so if you want to stand with me in that, go to my website, and there's a place there where you can become a partner with Bob Yandian. Thank you again for joining your hand with mine. We join them together because why? Two can put 10,000 to flight. One can only put 1,000 to flight. Every partner that joins me makes us 10 times more powerful than we were before. Thank you for your addition into my ministry. All right, let's take a look here again, and let's talk again about Christians. And so after we become born again, we need to produce good works. We pointed out Hebrews chapter 11 yesterday is an entire chapter dedicated to works. By faith, Abraham did this. By faith, Abel did this. Enoch did this. Noah did this. Moses did this. We go down the list of works, one after another, and it's simply pointing out in Hebrews chapter 11 that without good works, we cannot truly please God, because we must believe that he is and that he is a rewarder of those who diligently seek him. God left us here to diligently seek him through his word, through praying in the spirit, becoming familiar with the ways of God, and then presenting it to the world. This is what God left us here for. If God did not want us to walk in good works after salvation, he would have hauled us up into heaven the moment we got saved. He left us here Ephesians chapter 2 and verse 10, he left us here to produce good works, and he equipped us unto every good work by the word of God. So the reason why we've been left here, again, we cannot change the world, but we can influence the world. Now, the world cannot be changed because it's backed by the devil, and the devil won't change, so the world won't change. And if you read the Bible, you eventually know the world keeps going downhill, downhill. There's times the church can slow it down, and there's times we can stand in the way and block it. But there's never a time we're going to stop the world. And we keep talking about, well, you know, we're going to gain our nation back. I believe we can have strong influence in our nation. We can see revival in our nation. But ultimately, it's going to keep on going downhill because the world cannot be changed. The world can only be destroyed. And that's what's going to happen when Jesus comes back. In the meantime, God has left me here to influence the world. I am the mud the world has to swim through to get anything done. I slow them down. They hate the church. As we point out what Eric Holder said in a speech he made in Chicago, he said, it's not Christians we hate. It's those Christians that believe the Bible and live by it. That's us. That's what we're here for. In other words, what he's saying is, I don't mind these guys that get converted to Christianity. I don't like disciples. Those who follow Jesus and everything he said, everything he did, they take the word of God, they stand on it. It's the ones we don't like. That's what the world is simply saying. And they're out to destroy us. They're out to hate us. We may call ourselves a Christian. That doesn't bother them. But when we start living like it, producing good works, that's what they cannot stand. When we start laying hands on the sick, casting out devils, witnessing to other people around us, doing good works to help people get born again and to follow Jesus Christ and help raise up a generation of disciples, the world hates us. And that's why they hated Christians. You know why they called them Christians? Because they acted like Jesus himself. This was not some term where they thought, oh, Christian, what a wonderful term. No, it was a derogatory term of which the church said, we like that term. We're little Jesuses. Man, we believe what he preached. We act on what he said. We perform the same miracles, signs, and wonders. We're out to set people free. And man, governments hated them. Religions hated them, especially Judaism hated them. And so we again see what the word Christian means. The word Christian doesn't mean a convert. The word Christian is referring to a disciple, someone who follows after the Lord Jesus Christ. So the church should be the strongest influence for God in the world and against the world. Again, we are the strongest influence for God, and we are the strongest influence against the world as we stand here and live for Jesus Christ each and every day. What are good works? After we're born again, what are good works? There are good works and there are bad works. There's right and wrong uses of works. Let me get back to something. We cannot get saved by works. But here's another thing too. After salvation, if you try to come to God and win him over by your works, it's not going to work. Okay, there are two times that works are wrong. Number one is a sinner trying to get saved by your works. Number two is a Christian trying to butter up God, get on his good side, or if you've done something wrong, trying to think, I don't need to do anything, I'll just do more good works. That is not pleasing to God. Grace begins the Christian life. Grace continues the Christian life. But grace after we are born again should produce good works backed by our understanding of God's love for us, our understanding of his sacrifice for us, our understanding of all the good gifts he's given to us, and all the blessings we have in life. We should want to serve him in front of people so they can say, not only does he preach a good message, he lives it. That's what, again, works are for. So again, we have the works of Hebrews chapter 11, and we have an entire book called Works. It's the book of Acts and all the deeds that the Christians did throughout that book. And the whole book is a book on works that Christians produce, why we are left in this earth to produce good works. You can't find one scripture on works and try to find everything else by it. And that's what's happening in many lives today. They'll say, see, the Bible says that we can't get saved by works. So works, we just throw them out because works are of no value to God. For salvation, that's true. Or for after you're born again, trying to butter up God and get him to kind of forget the bad things you've done and the sins you've done, that's not true either. So again, that's not what works are for. But works do have a divine place in God's plan. And works are not to get you into heaven. Works are not to make you a child of God. But works prove you're a child of God, and God will reward them in heaven. Two major things. There are the gifts that God gives, and there's rewards. Gifts are not gotten by works. Gifts are received. But when God rewards, it's for things we have done. He's a rewarder of those who diligently seek him. So God does offer rewards. And rewards are what happens with all the works we have here. And we take them after we are saved, the works that we did for to get people saved, the works we did to clothe people and put food in their mouth and visit them in prison, and visit them in hospitals, do all these things to try to make them or to try to bring them to salvation or make disciples out of them. All those good works go to heaven with us, and we will stand before the judgment seat of Christ. Oh, but that's a misnomer. The Greek talks about it as the rewards seat of Christ. God's a rewarder, and when we get to heaven, there's rewards. The gift that I'll have is heaven. I get to go there, and once I receive Jesus, a one-way ticket is slapped into my pocket. I'm going to heaven. But after I get there, there's rewards, and that determines how I'll reign in heaven with Jesus Christ, rule and reign with him, be seated with him in heavenly places, all the different things that go on there, the different brilliance and magnitude of how I stand out in heaven. No two Christians will stand out the same. No two will be rewarded exactly the same, but we'll all be there. Being there is a gift. Rewards when I get there happen because I have done good works in this earth. And again, in Revelation 14:13, my works when I die will follow me into heaven. And as it says in 2 Peter chapter 1, so an entrance shall be ministered to you abundantly into the everlasting kingdom. I don't want to just go to heaven. I want to have an abundant entrance. And I'll take all these good works with me, of which God will reward me for in heaven. Again, gifts are works have a reward. Grace and faith only is the gift of God I reach out and receive. But once I've received that gift, God says, now, I want you to take what I've given you and start to work in front of people. Grow in grace. Become a disciple of me and show the world what I have done for you. So again, you can't just find one scripture on works. Understand there's different types of works. There's wrong use of works, trying to butter up God or getting to accept you or get eternal life. That's the wrong use of works. But afterwards, works to help win the world for Jesus Christ, that's what God's looking for. And so if you sin after you become born again, which we all have, and you decide, I don't want to confess my sins. See, that's grace. To confess it without doing any works, that's grace. Like confessing Jesus as Savior to get saved, that's grace. After you're saved, when you commit a sin, to confess it to the Lord, that's grace. But after you're born again, to produce good works is what God is looking for. So God simply says, works to try to get saved is wrong. And after you are saved, works to try to just get God to wink and not look at your sin and say, oh, it's all right. Look how much he's working for me. That is wrong. What God wants us to do is to understand that grace saves us, but also works have a very important part to play after we are born again in winning the world for Jesus Christ.
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2: Paul told us in Philippians chapter 1, verses 3 through 5, I thank my God at every remembrance of you, always in every prayer of mine, making requests for you, all with joy for your partnership in the gospel from the first day until now. 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I know joy is mentioned quite often, but the partnership is the real issue. The only church that made itself a partner with Paul, in fact, he mentioned them three times for their faithfulness to give into his ministry. Paul saw the gospel and the teaching of the Word of God as a team effort. I do too. I pray for my givers, my partners, my fellow ministers of the Word of God. Many of you have been with me since the beginning. 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

0: Shalom, and welcome to the Voice of One Witness radio broadcast. I'm your hostess for today, Shelley Brim, and yes, you heard correctly, Shelley Brim. I'm fruit of the womb of Reverend Billy Brim, and I am just so blessed to be sharing with you a book that has absolutely been a great blessing in my life, and I trust it will be in yours too. And let's begin with our scriptural foundation scripture, and it's found in 2 Timothy chapter 2 and verse number 15, where it says, study. Remember, Paul is writing this letter by the Holy Ghost to Timothy, who is a pastor, who is in ministry, who's born again. And yet he says, Timothy, you study to show yourself approved unto God. You're going to make heaven, but there's something about studying that makes God smile. And today on the broadcast, we're going to be studying about what the Lord refers in his word as the nations. We are told that there are three groups of people in 1 Corinthians chapter 10, the Jews, the nations, and the church, and how to rightly divide the word of truth, study to show thyself approved unto God, a workman that needeth not to be ashamed, rightly dividing the word of truth. The Bible is the word of truth, and you can make the Bible say anything you want it to say. You can make it support any doctrine you want it to support by simply wrong division of the word of truth, the Bible. So to rightly divide, to keep our doctrine straight, we have to know the three groups of people. The Jews, God has a plan for them. The nations, God has a plan for them. And the church, you and I, who are born again, new creatures in Christ Jesus. We believe that God raised Jesus from the dead, and we've confessed Jesus Christ as Lord, and we've become into this third group of people, a brand new species, a new creature in Christ Jesus. And so as new creatures in Christ Jesus, we read a scripture in, and I especially like it in the Amplified, where it says in Acts 17, Paul is speaking at Mars Hill, and these are people who are not born again. And he says to them, as he observes their objects of worship, and he says, to God who produced and formed the world and all things in it. So United States of America, we're going to be studying about you. 100 scriptures that made this nation great. God formed you, being that he is the Lord of heaven and earth, and he does not dwell in man-made shrines. So if you have a little Buddha in your office, get rid of it. He doesn't dwell there. Neither is he served by human hands as though he lacked anything, for it is he himself who gives life and breath to all people. And he made from one blood all nations of men. As we study about this nation and 100 verses that made her great, it's good to keep in mind that no matter what nationality, according to the word of God, God of one blood made all men, having definitely determined their allotted periods and the fixed boundaries of their habitation, their settlements, their lands, and abodes. So you and I, here we are, listening to this broadcast. Most of us live here in the bounds and the limitations, the boundaries of the United States of America. And we're put here because of God's plan. And it's good to know and to study the foundation of this nation and why she was formed and her purpose. May I read this to just whet our appetite before we get in today's lesson? I thought it was so beautifully put. The United States has been built on the Bible. I'll repeat that again. The United States has been built on the Bible since the pilgrims crossed the Atlantic. Throughout history, the scriptures have inspired us to comfort us in tests and trials, and the scriptures have been given as a template to care well for one another. You'll be encouraged to learn afresh through these broadcasts how the foundation of our country and of your life is grounded upon the solid rock of the Word of God. Today is entitled The Mayflower Compact. The Mayflower Compact, and the foundation scripture is Psalm 107, verse 30. And if you have a chance to turn there, you can. If you're listening in your car, please don't. But just a little humor here. But Psalm 107, here we go. I've got my desk here with my big Bible. And the scripture we're going to be looking at in particular is verse 30. Then are they glad because they be quiet. So he bringeth them into their desired haven. The Mayflower sailed from Plymouth Harbor on Wednesday, September 6, 1620, and the voyage to America felt like a nightmare. The ship was about the length of a tennis court. Can you imagine that? The Mayflower, the length of a tennis court. And it had not been designed for passengers. It was only designed for cargo. And as a result, all 102 passengers and the 25 or so crew members were crammed into tight places. The passengers spent most of their time in the darkness of the gun deck, which measured 25 feet by 15 feet at its broadest point and was barely over 5 feet high. The children could stand up, but everyone else was forced to crawl on hands and knees. The ship rolled. The ship pitched and made slow progress. The voyage lasted 66 days. Seasickness was rampant and there was a little means of sanitation. Can you imagine? A large contingent of stowaway cockroaches and rats accompanied the pilgrims. And the heavy seas hit the walls of the Mayflower like sledgehammers, sending rivers of cold water into the hold, drenching the pilgrims and turning everything into a mess. The pilgrims, however, never lost sight of God. Midway through the voyage on September 22nd, they read the scripture for the day and felt it was placed in the Bible just for them, and it was Psalm 107, a glorious psalm of thanksgiving, which expresses the gratitude of various groups of people who experienced God's watchful care over their lives. One portion of the psalm was spoken by those on dangerous voyages who rejoiced because their God controls the elements and knows how to guide them to safe harbors and to their desired haven. Look at verse number 23 of Psalm 107. Notice these are the very words that maybe your forefathers who were on that voyage. God bless them. It happened to be the very psalm of the day, quoting from the word, "They that go down to sea in ships and do business in great waters." Boy, wasn't that doing business, the pilgrims on that Mayflower. "These see the works of the Lord and his wonders in the deep. For he commanded and raised the stormy wind, which lifted up the waves thereof. They mounted up to the haven. They go down again to the depths. Their soul is melted because of trouble." Can you imagine these Mayflower pilgrims? I mean, wow, what are the chances that this would be the very word, portion of the Bible to be read that day? Moving on with verse 27 of Psalm 107. "They reel to and fro and stagger like a drunken man." Can you imagine them reading this and laughing? Like, this is us. We're in the Word. We see our picture. "They are at their wit's end." Sanitation department, where art thou? 66 people plus 25 crew members on a tennis court-sized boat for 66 days. "We are at our wit's end." "Then they cried unto the Lord in their trouble." Hallelujah! "And he bringeth them out of their distresses. He maketh the storm a calm, so that the waves thereof are still. Then are they glad because they be quiet. So he bringeth them into their desired haven." Now remember what we read in Acts chapter 17, where it talks about this God who determined our borders. This same God is determining the borders of these pilgrims on the Mayflower, and they're going to their desired haven. "Oh, that men would praise the Lord for his goodness, for his wonderful works to the children of men. Let them exalt him also in the congregation of the people, and praise him in the assembly of the elders." So when the Mayflower finally sailed into its desired haven at Cape Cod, the pilgrims hammered out a formal and binding agreement, which is known as the Mayflower Compact, and was signed aboard ship on November 11th, 1620. You talk about covenant. That's a covenant that's foundation to this nation even now. And this is what it said, "In the name of God, amen. We whose names are underwritten have undertaken for the glory of God and the advancement of the Christian faith and the honor of king and country, a voyage to plant the first colony in the northern parts of Virginia, do by these present solemnly and mutually in the presence of God and of one another, covenant," notice that word covenant, "and combine ourselves together into a civil body politic." Hallelujah. This is the foundation of our nation. This is the covenant that we can take before the Lord God Almighty in the name of Jesus and plead our case for this nation. In closing, Peter Marshall and David Manuel wrote in The Light and the Glory, "The Mayflower Compact will become the cornerstone of American representative government. Although the Pilgrims had no idea of the significance for America of what they had done, it marked the first time in history since the children of Israel in the Sinai wilderness, with the exception of John Calvin's Geneva, that free and equal men had voluntarily coveted together to create their own new civil government based on biblical principles." Shalom, shalom. Amen. Are you interested in America's rich religious history? 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
1: 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If I need a certain attribute, like someone who is detail-oriented, AI could easily cover up information I need to know. Finding other ways to verify the skills and attributes of applicants is becoming even more critical. 1 John 4:1 teaches, "Do not believe every spirit, but test the spirits to see whether they are from God, because many false prophets have gone out into the world." Just as it's wise to test every spirit, as employers, we should test job applicants through assessment tools and references, looking for those needed attributes.
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2: Chapter 10. The Proverbs of Solomon. A wise son maketh a glad father, but a foolish son is the heaviness of his mother. Treasures of wickedness profit nothing, but righteousness delivereth from death. The Lord will not suffer the soul of the righteous to famish, but he casteth away the substance of the wicked. He becometh poor that dealeth with a slack hand, but the hand of the diligent maketh rich. He that gathereth in summer is a wise son, but he that sleepeth in harvest is a son that causeth shame. Blessings are upon the head of the just, but violence covereth the mouth of the wicked. The memory of the just is blessed, but the name of the wicked shall rot. The wise in heart will receive commandments, but a prating fool shall fall. He that walketh uprightly walketh surely, but he that perverteth his ways shall be known. He that winketh with the eye causeth sorrow, but a prating fool shall fall. The mouth of a righteous man is a well of life, but violence covereth the mouth of the wicked. Hatred stirreth up strifes, but love covereth all sins. In the lips of him that hath understanding, wisdom is found, but a rod is for the back of him that is void of understanding. Wise men lay up knowledge, but the mouth of the foolish is near destruction. The rich man's wealth is his strong city, the destruction of the poor is their poverty. The labor of the righteous tendeth to life, the fruit of the wicked to sin. He is in the way of life that keepeth instruction, but he that refuseth reproof erreth. He that hideth hatred with lying lips, and he that uttereth a slander, is a fool. In the multitude of words there wanteth not sin, but he that refraineth his lips is wise. The tongue of the just is as choice silver, the heart of the wicked is little worth. The lips of the righteous feed many, but fools die for want of wisdom. The blessing of the Lord, it maketh rich, and he addeth no sorrow with it. It is as sport to a fool to do mischief, but a man of understanding hath wisdom. The fear of the wicked, it shall come upon him, but the desire of the righteous shall be granted. As the whirlwind passeth, so is the wicked no more, but the righteous is an everlasting foundation. As vinegar to the teeth and as smoke to the eyes, so is the sluggard to them that send him. The fear of the Lord prolongeth days, but the years of the wicked shall be shortened. The hope of the righteous shall be gladness, but the expectation of the wicked shall perish. The way of the Lord is strength to the upright, but destruction shall be to the workers of iniquity.
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5: Welcome to our Monday's broadcast of the Gospel Truth. You know, for the last 2 weeks, I've been sharing testimonies about people who've been miraculously healed. And today I've got another great testimony to share with you. I believe it'll be a blessing. But let me just say that sometimes people don't understand how powerful their testimony is. You know, the man who helped me start our television ministry, one of his favorite sayings is he's a storyteller, and he's the one that came up with the way of packaging and presenting all of these testimonies. And one of his sayings that he uses a lot is, everybody has a story. and it's better than you think. And sometimes we devalue what God has done in our lives, but we shouldn't do that, because every single one of us have had God touch our lives and do things. And by sharing these testimonies, it just brings hope to people that if God did this for somebody else, He'll do it for me. You know, the Scripture says in Romans chapter 2, verse 11, that God is no respecter of persons. And so what He's done for me, what He's done for somebody else, He'll do for you. Somehow we get this in our mindset that there are certain people that God just favors, and He does favor some people. He favors those who will trust Him and believe Him. But if you will open up your heart, He wants to do good for every single one of you. Jeremiah chapter 29, verse 11 says, "I know the thoughts that I think towards you, says the Lord, thoughts of peace and not of evil, to give you an expected end." You know, that's the King James Version. I think it's the NIV that says, "I know the plans that I have for you, plans for good and not for evil, to give you a hope and a future." Doesn't matter how you phrase this, God's plans for you are good. God did not plan for anyone to live with sickness. And you know, because we look around and most of us allow people and things like this to influence us more than the Word of God. And because most of us are programmed by those things, we have just been programmed to think that sickness is a part of life, that we have to be sick. Did you know that there's actually a scripture in Exodus chapter 23, verse 25? I'm not sure that I'll quote this properly, so let me just turn over here and share this with you. Exodus chapter 23, and in verse 25, it says, "And ye shall serve the Lord your God, and He shall bless thy bread and thy water, and I will take sickness away from the midst of thee." Man, that's a powerful scripture. But if you look it up in the Hebrew, the word for take and the word away, on either side of the word sickness,